0: Reviewers note that her novels weave intricate patterns of emotion, connection, and moral complexity, often centering on themes such as love, deception, loss, and the enduring bonds of family and community. Let's kick off today's episode with the opening lines from one of Patchett's earlier novels, her fourth, Bel Canto. When the lights went off, the accompanist kissed her. Maybe he had been turning towards her just before it was completely dark. Maybe he was lifting his hands. There must have been some movement, a gesture, because every person in the living room would later remember a kiss. They did not see a kiss, that would have been impossible. The darkness that came on them was startling and complete. Not only was everyone there certain of a kiss, they claimed they could identify the type of kiss. It was strong and passionate, and it took her by surprise. They were all looking right at her when the lights went out. They were still applauding, each on his or her feet, still in the fullest throes of hand slapping together, elbows up. Not one person had come anywhere close to tiring. The Italians and the French were yelling, "Brava, brava," and the Japanese turned away from them. Would he have kissed her like that if the room had been lit? Was his mind so full of her that in the very instant of darkness he reached for her, did he think so quickly? Or was it that they wanted her too, all of the men and women in the room, and so they imagined it collectively? They were so taken by the beauty of her voice that they wanted to cover her mouth with their mouth, drink in. Maybe music could be transferred, devoured, owned. What would it mean to kiss the lips that had held such a sound? That was an excerpt from Chapter 1 of Bel Canto by Anne Patchett. In 2024, for the book's 20th anniversary, Patchett published an annotated version. Patchett's eighth novel, The Dutch House, is a sweeping five-decade family saga following siblings Danny and Maeve Conroy as they grapple with inheritance, abandonment, and the long shadow of their childhood home. The novel was a finalist for the Pulitzer Prize and was admired for its dark fairy tale tone, emotional depth, and masterful portrayal of the siblings' enduring bond. Let's now hear an excerpt from Chapter 1 of The Dutch House by Anne Patchett. Read for you by Val O'Neill.
1: The first time our father brought Andrea to the Dutch house, Sandy, our housekeeper, came to my sister's room and told us to come downstairs. "Your father has a friend he wants you to meet," she said. "Is it a work friend?" Maeve asked. She was older and so had a more complex understanding of friendship. Sandy considered the question. "I'd say not. Where's your brother?" "Window seat," Maeve said. Sandy had to pull the draperies back to find me. "Why do you have to close the drapes?" "I was reading. Privacy," I said, though at eight I had no notion of privacy. I liked the word, and I liked the boxed-in feel the draperies gave me when they were closed. As for the visitor, it was a mystery. Our father didn't have friends, at least not the kind who came to the house late on a Saturday afternoon. I left my secret spot and went to the top of the stairs to lie down on the rug that covered the landing. I knew from experience I could see into the drawing room by looking between the newel post and first baluster if I was on the floor. There was our father in front of the fireplace with a woman and, from what I could tell, they were studying the portraits of Mr. and Mrs. Van Hubeek. I got up and went back to my sister's room to make my report. "It's a woman," I said to Maeve. Sandy would have known this already. Sandy asked me if I'd brushed my teeth, by which she meant, had I brushed them that morning? No one brushed their teeth at 4 o'clock in the afternoon. Sandy had to do everything herself because Jocelyn had Saturdays off. Sandy would have laid the fire and answered the door and offered drinks and, on top of all that, was now responsible for my teeth. Sandy was off on Mondays. Sandy and Jocelyn were both off on Sundays because my father didn't think people should be made to work on Sundays. "I did," I said, "because I probably had." "Do it again," she said, "and brush your hair." The last part she meant for my sister, whose hair was long and black, and as thick as 10 horsetails tied together. No amount of brushing ever made it look brushed. Once we were deemed presentable, Maeve and I went downstairs and stood beneath the wide archway of the foyer, watching our father and Andrea watch the Van Hoobakes. They didn't notice us or they didn't acknowledge us, hard to say, and so we waited. Maeve and I knew how to be quiet in the house, a habit born of trying not to irritate our father, though it irritated him more when he felt we were sneaking up on him. He was wearing his blue suit. He never wore a suit on Saturdays. For the first time, I could see that his hair was starting to grey in the back. Standing next to Andrea, he looked even taller than he was. "It must be a comfort having them with you," Andrea said to him, not of his children, but of his paintings. Mr. and Mrs. Van Hoobake, who had no first names that I had ever heard, were old in their portraits, but not entirely ancient. They both dressed in black and stood with an erect formality that spoke of another time. Even in their separate frames, they were so together, so married. I always thought it must have been one large painting that someone cut in half. Andre's head tilted back to study those four cunning eyes that appeared to follow a boy with disapproval, no matter which of the sofas he chose to sit on. Maeve, silent, stuck her finger in between my ribs to make me yelp, but I held on to myself. We had not yet been introduced to Andrea, who from the back looked small and neat in her belted dress. A dark hat no bigger than a saucer, pinned over a twist of pale hair. Having been schooled by nuns, I knew better than to embarrass a guest by laughing. Andrea would have had no way of knowing that the people in the paintings had come with the house, that everything in the house had come with the house. The drawing room Van Hoobakes were the showstoppers, life-sized documentation of people worn by time, their stern and unlovely faces rendered with Dutch exactitude and a distinctly Dutch understanding of light. But there were dozens of other lesser portraits on every floor, their children in the hallways, their ancestors in the bedrooms, the unnamed people they admired scattered throughout. There was also one portrait of Maeve when she was 10, and while it wasn't nearly as big as the paintings of the Van Hoobakes, it was every bit as good. My father had brought in a famous artist from Chicago on the train. As the story goes, he was supposed to paint our mother, but our mother, who hadn't been told that the painter was coming to stay in our house for 2 weeks, refused to sit, and so he painted Maeve instead. When the portrait was finished and framed, my father hung it in the drawing room, right across from the Van Hoobakes. Maeve liked to say that was where she learned to stare people down. "Danny," my father said when finally he turned, looking like he expected us to be exactly where we were, "come say hello to Mrs. Smith." I will always believe that Andrea's face fell for an instant when she looked at Maeve and me. Even if my father hadn't mentioned his children, she would have known he had them. Everyone in Elkins Park knew what went on in the Dutch house. Maybe she thought we would stay upstairs. She'd come to see the house after all, not the children. Or maybe the look on Andrea's face was just for Maeve, who, at 15 and in her tennis shoes, was already a head taller than Andrea in her heels. Maeve had been inclined to slouch when it first became apparent she was going to be taller than all the other girls in her class and most of the boys, and our father was relentless in his correction of her posture. Head up, shoulders back, might as well have been her name. For years he thumped her between the shoulder blades with the flat of his palm whenever he passed her in a room, the unintended consequence of which was that Maeve now stood like a soldier in the Queen's court, or like the Queen herself. Even I could see how she might have been intimidating. Her height, the shining black wall of hair, the way she would lower her eyes to look at a person rather than bend her neck. But at 8, I was still comfortably smaller than the woman our father would later marry. I held out my hand to shake her little hand and said my name. Then Maeve did the same. Though the story will be remembered that Maeve and Andrea were at odds right from the start, that wasn't true. Maeve was perfectly fair and polite when they met, and she remained fair and polite. until doing so was no longer possible.
0: That was an excerpt from Chapter 1 of The Dutch House by Anne Patchett, who is the subject of today's episode of Literary Ear. Thanks for your company today. 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Patchett's fiction has long balanced tenderness with complexity, offering stories that are both comforting and sharply attuned to human frailty. In this review for The Guardian, book critic B.J. Silcox examines how Patchett's 2026 novel Whistler continues and complicates that tradition. Whistler by Anne Patchett Review, a saccharine story of reunion by B.J. Silcox, published the 25th of May 2026 in The Guardian. I blame Meryl Streep. Once she's in your head, it's hard to kick her out. Streep narrated the audiobook of Tom Lake, Anne Patchett's last novel, and I've played it so many times I listen for the rhythm now, not the story. Or perhaps the rhythm is the story. Nothing much happens in Tom Lake, which is to say that everything happens, life happens, but ever so gently. On a cherry farm in Michigan, a mother tells her restless, world-hungry daughters the tale of a long-ago summer romance, piece by piece as they work the harvest together. It's Scheherazade with pie. Tom Lake is a lovely book, indulgently so, a pandemic novel that imagines the crisis as Edenic, a family thrown together with little to do but talk and remember and cherish one another. Sun-ripe fruit, rescue dogs, the future paused for one last impossible season. Some ingenue glitz, a whiff of tradwifery. A lesson, quite literally, in cherry-picking. It's as easy to mock as it is to love. Tom Lake shares a wistful shelf with Lily King's Heart the Lover and David Nicholls' Sweet Sorrow, books that could be mawkish were they not so perfect. But is there such a thing as too perfect? Enter Whistler, Patchett's new novel. Daphne Fuller is a high school English teacher plunged back into childhood by the sudden reappearance of Eddie Triplett, her favourite stepfather. Like Patchett, she has had enough of them to rank. Daphne peddles classic novels to teenagers. Eddie is a Manhattan literary editor who refuses to retire. They're kindred bookworms, hearts forever stitched together, but they haven't seen each other for 40 years, not since Daphne's mother filed for divorce. When the two collide at the Metropolitan Museum of Art in New York, they slip back into devotion with an ease that almost feels illicit. But there's also a surge of sunk cost grief, all that wasted time. Somewhere deep inside myself, in a place inaccessible to me since I was 9, Daphne tells us, I had missed him every day of my life. Whistler takes us back to the winter night that cleaved them. A car accident, a lonely hill, a mean frost. It sounds dramatic, but in Patchett's world, calamity has good manners. That was the night young Daphne decided the world was a kind and decent place, a decision that's become a self-fulfilling prophecy. Now she lives a pearl of a life, comfortable, tranquil, loved by a steadfast man. She's not immune to sorrows, but they are the price she pays for loving well. The loss of Eddie is the piece of grit that made it all possible. That's the story Whistler has to tell, the sharp kernel of Daphne's happiness. It's Tom Lake Redux, the cherry orchard swapped for the leafy commuter suburbs of Westchester County. Goodbye Chekhov, hello Cheever. But gone are the lurking Anthropocene terrors that gave the book its ballast. The sense that the farm was a shared delusion as much as a paradise. Here, death is coming, but life is catered. Daphne and Eddie go to champagne brunches and Chardonnay lunches, share a lost lifetime of secrets and a slow dance. The past is held up and examined like a snow globe, given a pretty little shake. But what matters is the perpetual beautiful now. Oh, this moment when all the leaves were fresh and the lilacs were out and New York seemed like the best idea. Daphne's husband, Jonathan, true love Jonathan, is Patchett's version of a manic pixie dream girl, the knight in shining stability. His grand flaw, he wants to whisk Daphne away for elaborate holidays, but she doesn't like to fly. Daphne's sister, Leda, is the family daredevil. She went out on a limb to buy a David Hockney painting. Never fear, now it hangs in her Central Park apartment where she basks in its eternal saturation. Whistler is top-shelf comfort food, the literary equivalent of pricey ice cream. We almost care about these vanilla bean people. Their floral arrangements, their silk blouses, their dinky sailboats. But it's all so neat. Take the surnames of our reunited soulmates. Daphne Fuller, whose cup is over full. Eddie Triplett, one of three father figures. All their

0: always loved me, Daphne tells us early and often, and it feels like a warning. She worries that Jonathan will see Eddie as a threat, arranges secret meetings, lies by omission. Whatever happened between me and Eddie this time around needed to be between the two of us. But the beloved Mr. Triplett is no Humbert Humbert. He's trapped in an old love triangle and a tired subplot. He deserves better. So do we. In 2020, Patchett published an essay about her own trio of fathers. Returning to that essay and the collection it sits in, These Precious Days, I'm reminded how wry and spiky Patchett can be. Funny, flinty, magnificently unromantic. There's a contradictory jostle in her non-fiction, the sense that she owns a brace of ball gowns, but you wouldn't want to meet her in a dark alley. It's hard not to wish she'd brought some of that same friction to Whistler, which often reads like a gratitude journal. There's even a bag of sweet red cherries. I suspect they were picked in Michigan by a woman who sounds like Meryl Streep. That was a review of Whistler by Anne Patchett, entitled A Saccharine Story of Reunion by B.J. Silcox. It was published on the 25th of May 2026 in The Guardian. Let's give Patchett the last word on that subject. Back in 2011, The Guardian quoted her as saying, "I have been accused of being a Pollyanna, but I think there are plenty of people dealing with the darker side of human nature, and if I am going to write about people who are kind and generous and loving and thoughtful, so what? In my life, I have met astonishingly good people." Patchett's writing talent isn't limited to fiction. She has also published 4 books of non-fiction and essays. Val will give you a peek into her non-fiction writing now.
1: Anne Patchett on Creating the Workspace You Need. Published November 23rd, 2021. Taken from lithub.com. There was a time I prided myself on being able to write in airports. I could write in my quiet office, sure. But I could also write in a high school gymnasium during a volleyball tournament. I could type on the bleachers. I could go to Italy and sit at a shaky little table made out of twisted wire and type. On the airplane going home, I could type on the plastic fold-down meal tray. I could work no matter where I was. But then my right shoulder began its incremental journey upwards, creeping in the direction of my right ear. After writing all morning, I would meet a friend for lunch. "Did you do something to your shoulder?" my friend would ask. I looked over, and there it was, chin level. I looked like I was holding a phone between my shoulder and ear, but without the phone. I consciously eased it down. My husband never asked about my creeping shoulder. He just tapped it lightly whenever he passed, reminding me that I was askew. Because my shoulders remained in a perpetual state of misalignment, my neck hurt all the time. My upper back grew knots the size of tulip bulbs. I bought a new desk chair, which didn't help. I started to notice my hands weren't working so well anymore. My fingers would freeze and stick like keys on a manual typewriter. Bright bursts of pain ignited in my wrists and shot up my arms. I developed a relationship with a physical therapist and a massage therapist. I did the exercises they gave me with religious fervour, squeezing squishy balls, flexing my hands back, flexing my hands down, putting one hand flat against the wall and turning my body. I went to a wrist specialist who told me I had carpal tunnel syndrome and would require surgery to release the pressure on my tendons. I declined the surgery. I started answering emails with a voice-activated program, but the spelling came out strangely and I could never remember to verbally insert punctuation. I had made my living typing. I was starting to wonder if I would need to be retrained. I told my friend Margaret about my problems. Margaret writes a weekly column for the New York Times. She writes books. She has struggled mightily with her tendons. "Let me come over and look at your setup," she said. Margaret had figured out some things about ergonomics as a means of survival. She came upstairs to my office, a room that had once been the bedroom of a child. She looked at my little notebook computer. "You type on this?" I told her I did.

0: She shook her head. You have to use a full-size keyboard and you need a wrist rest. Never type on a little keyboard again. Your hands have to be straight, not turned in. She demonstrated. I saw her point. After I bought the full-size keyboard, I asked her to come back. My hands were still painful, but now they were painful in an entirely new way. Margaret picked up the keyboard and flipped the little kickstands back. It has to be flat, she said. Never tip it up, otherwise you're pulling the tendons in the tops of your hands. I typed a sentence and could immediately feel the difference. And get a stand to raise your computer. Raise your computer, lower your keyboard. I did what she told me, and then I did more. I bought a kneeling chair, which causes the veins on the fronts of my shins to swell, but takes every ounce of tension out of my shoulders and neck. I went to Catholic school for 12 years, so maybe it's a matter of muscle memory. But as soon as I kneel, my right shoulder floats back into alignment. Later, I bought a walking desk because I didn't like the standing desk. When I get tired of kneeling, I get on the treadmill and walk while I type, which is not only good for my heart. Sitting is the new smoking, or that's what they say. It's good for my hands. I could buy a walking desk and kneeling chair, a full-size keyboard and a computer stand for what I saved by not having carpal tunnel surgery. I could buy all those things in a multiple of 10. I had loved writing while sitting cross-legged on various sofas, the computer in my lap. But now that those days are over, I can see it is a very small loss. Gone for me are artists' colonies and cafes. It would feel ridiculous to show up at a cafe with a giant keyboard and a kneeling chair. Instead, I stay home and stare out one window at one tree, and that's absolutely fine because I'm writing. I can still write. That was Ann Patchett on Creating the Workspace You Need from lithub.com, published November 23rd, 2021.
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0: On Vision Australia Radio, welcome to selected readings from the Australian and Financial Review for Tuesday, August 18th. I'm Shelley Gage-Brown and reading with me today are Jenny Dyster and Richard Conn. We are coming to you live from our Adelaide studios across the Vision Australia Radio network. Today's program includes items on expected rent increases and the politics of the war in Iran. To begin, an article which will be read in two parts. Impact of Labor's property tax changes, brace for an extra 30% on your rent, by Matthew Cranston, economics correspondent. This is page one. Rents are projected to soar by as much as 30% over the next 2 years to compensate many landlords for the loss of property tax concessions that Jim Chalmers and Anthony Albanese abolished, blowing out budget predictions and stoking fears of further inflation. As the Reserve Bank grapples with the key underlying measure of inflation remaining outside its target range for more than 5 years, new data show there has been a greater likelihood of prices staying above the target band under a Labor government than the coalition. Housing Minister Claire O'Neill declared to Parliament on Monday that the Albanese government had brought to an end a system that enabled investors to compete at auctions. But NAB issued a note to clients that said such investors would need a higher yield to cover the loss of tax concessions, such as the 50% capital gains tax discount and negative gearing on new purchases of existing property. In our view, the changes to the tax settings for investors in existing dwellings imply that gross rental yields will need to rise in order to compensate for the loss of tax benefits, said the bank's head of Australian economics, Gareth Spence. For investment properties in Sydney and Melbourne, a rise in the rental yield of 1 percentage point from about 3.5% to around 4.5% implies an increase in rents of 25 to 30%, assuming the current level of house prices is unchanged. Rents make up a third of the so-called housing costs in the Australian Bureau of Statistics inflation figures, while housing costs make up the largest weight within inflation. Treasury estimated in this year's budget that the tax changes would only push rents up by $2 a week. Concerns about big hikes in rents come as the RBA does not expect its key measure, underlying inflation, to return to its target band until late 2027. Data collated by the Coalition shows Anthony Albanese's underlying inflation record, measured by the trimmed mean, was now the worst of any Prime Minister since the RBA introduced its 2-3% target band in 1993. The current government holds the highest average for underlying inflation at 4.3%, the most quarters above the target range at 14%, and the single highest reading at 6.8%. No Labor government in history has presided over a rate of quarterly underlying inflation below the RBA target. Opposition Treasury spokesman Tim Wilson said the Albanese government was dangerously tolerant of inflation. High inflation is a design feature of the Albanese government based on stoking inflation, taxing inflation, then spending inflation in a vicious cycle so they can raise taxes on Australians' families by stealth, Mr. Wilson said. While official statistics have shown an increase of only a few dollars a week in rents so far, property analytics company SQM Research's Lewis Christopher believes it is entirely possible that an increase in rents of between 15 and 30% could eventuate as many investors seek compensation for the loss of tax concessions. We estimate between a 1 to 1.5 percentage point increase in the yield would be needed to compensate investors, and that equates to about 30% increase in rents, Mr. Christopher said. We're now on page four. Even if the impact of the tax changes is shared between lower house prices and higher rents, that would mean about 15% increase. That's going to be a significant input to inflation, given rents are such a major component of the consumer price index. In Queensland, property developer and manager Red & Co's David Laverty said there had already been a 10% increase in rents and that further data would be delayed given the timing of contracts. "It's 10% straight away," Mr. Laverty said. "I think they are rocketing by more than people realise, especially in southeast Queensland, where there is low vacancy. But I think you will see a delay in the data given the rules here on when you can legally adjust the rent." Ms. O'Neill said on Monday the government's decision to deprive investors of removing tax concessions had brought results. "Up until this point, those opposite have engineered a system where the young people of this country have been paying taxes to subsidise the investor next to them to outbid them at auctions every Saturday. And we have brought that system to an end."
1: The threat of higher rents comes as the RBA grapples with high inflation despite three 0.25 percentage point interest rate increases this year. CPI has now been above the target range for 37 of the 49 months since the Albanese government came to power, while the RBA's key measure of underlying inflation has been above the target band for 42 of the past 49 months. Asked at the bank's rate decision meeting last week whether the board's decision to hold off on another rate rise undermined the return to sustainable inflation, RBA Governor Michelle Bullock said, "We're serious about it." Underlying inflation has now been above the target range for 82% of the quarters the Albanese government has been in office, well above all Labor government's total of 50% of quarters. A spokesman for the Treasurer said inflation was lower than he inherited, but still too high, and his policies were designed to address it. "The Liberals and Nationals left us inflation that was 6.1% and absolutely galloping," he said. "Inflation has come down 3 months in a row, and it finished the financial year lower than the RBA and Treasury forecasts. It's lower than what we inherited, but it's still too high, which is why we're addressing inflation, and getting the budget in better shape is such a big focus for the government. We've delivered two surpluses, two budget updates in a row with more savings than spending, $200 billion less debt than the trajectory we inherited, and one of the three strongest budgets in the G20, and that's helping us in the fight against inflation." Judo Bank economic advisor Warren Hogan said Labor was more likely to accept a bit more inflation because it came back through higher taxes under bracket creep. "Inflation in Australia is a form of tax through indexation, so I think Labor might be more tolerant of higher inflation than, say, higher unemployment," Mr. Hogan said. "Inflation is always the bigger negative for the most vulnerable people in our economy, but many of the left-wing politicians are more tolerant of inflation, which runs counter to that." For the Coalition, whose policy is to remove bracket creep, only 7% of quarters when the Liberals and Nationals have been in power have been above the RBA band, while 35% of the quarters have been below the target range. Mr. Wilson said while the Rudd government had the global financial crisis and the Morrison government had the COVID pandemic, the Albanese government had inflation well above the target band, forcing up interest rates. Former RBA economists Jonathan Kearns and John Simon both said that while the higher inflation outcome for Labor was more likely to be from international factors such as the GFC or COVID, there were real concerns about the current overshooting of inflation because of an emphasis on targeting employment. "I don't want to buy into the government of the day argument, but people are talking about the RBA putting more weight on employment than inflation," Dr. Simon said. Politicians will always try to put pressure on the bank, but both parties should want independence from their central bank on inflation and employment because you do get better outcomes with independence. Dr. Kearns, now Challenger's chief economist, said the RBA needed to focus on inflation because inflation has remained outside the band for too long. "The bank needs to be much stricter on inflation," he said. "But what we have seen is the RBA has placed more weight on unemployment rather than inflation compared to other countries such as New Zealand, which responded more aggressively to inflation than Australia." While fiscal policy may not have been completely innocent, yes, we had expansionary fiscal and monetary policy, inflation was often more related to what was happening in the rest of the world. But we still think the RBA cut too soon in 2025, thinking monetary policy was tighter than thought. It is a concern that we have been outside the band for 5 years. Antipodean macroeconomist Justin Fabo said one of the key things about inflation was the removal of the phrase that the bank should target the 2-3% range on average over the cycle. You could argue that this board finds it appealing for inflation targets and unemployment to be less symmetrical, Mr. Fabo said. And that article from pages 1 and 4, brace for extra 30% on your rent.
2: The next article was flagged on page 1 and printed on page 5. It's Surge in Cannabis Prescriptions for Veterans. It's an exclusive from Noah Yim. The value of subsidies for medicinal cannabis prescriptions for veterans has almost quadrupled in 2 years to $125 million amid claims about bad faith actors in the system who are putting profits before welfare and overprescribing the drug to veterans. The total number of prescriptions under veterans' entitlements has almost tripled from 85,336 in 2023 to 24 to an estimated 235,000 in 2025 to 26, new figures show. But the number of veterans receiving cannabis has only grown about 50% in the same time, which has driven the average number of prescriptions per person from 10 a year to 19. The medicines regulator, the Therapeutic Goods Administration, has been cracking down on medicinal cannabis providers, recently commencing proceedings against veterans care providers alleging unlawful medicinal cannabis advertisements. Veterans advocate Julianne Finney told The Australian it was well known that dodgy providers were making a lot of money out of prescribing cannabis to veterans, but urged any changes should not take away from genuine need. I speak to so many veterans who feel relief from PTSD for the first time, she said. The new framework does not fund medicinal cannabis for PTSD, and there has been research that has cast doubt on its efficacy for managing the disorder. The Department of Veterans Affairs earlier this year changed the scheme to limit the number of products they receive, saying it was concerned about the rapid growth in the number and type of these products being accessed in Australia, and health concerns about unapproved medicinal cannabis products. Veterans Affairs Minister Matt Keogh told The Australian that the new cannabis framework was making sure veterans can access safe and effective evidence-based treatment. While many practitioners do the right thing, we have seen the number of integrated suppliers and prescribers operating with a conflict between profit and the best interests of the veteran, with increasingly high doses and inappropriate subscription models, he said. We are unapologetic about ensuring veterans are getting access to the best clinical care and not being taken advantage of by unscrupulous providers. The department has said it had become aware of concerning prescribing practices which are placing veterans at harm, prioritising profits over patient well-being. It was said this was especially the case with those within the vertically integrated business model involving prescribers and providers. The new DVA system allows medicinal cannabis for chronic pain, chemotherapy-induced nausea, palliative care needs, anorexia, stiff muscles from neurological conditions, and epilepsy. Taxpayers backed $36 million for medicinal cannabis for veterans in 2023-24, but they will be on the hook for $125 million in 2025-26, the Department of Veteran Affairs revealed in response to a Senate estimates question on notice. The department said last year that it was aware of medicinal cannabis companies, particularly those with telehealth-based business, adopting strategies to unduly influence veteran choice. These strategies include directly targeting veterans by using misleading social media campaigns, and they are often accompanied by a lack of transparency regarding commercial or other relationships between the commercial entities involved, it wrote. It further identified practices including persistent sales techniques, such as encouraging veterans to sign up for subscription-like services for medicinal cannabis products and rebranding existing medicinal cannabis products to deliberately restrict veteran choice while increasing product cost to DVA. Opposition Veterans Affairs spokesman Michael McCormack said that any prescription is a matter between patient and their general practitioner, not between a patient and a politician. That concludes the article on page 5, Surge in Cannabis Prescriptions for Veterans.
0: This next article comes from pages 1 and 2 and will be read in two parts. Nobel laureate defends axed China uni deal, an exclusive by Natasha Beta, education editor. Nobel laureate Brian Schmidt deemed it pretty safe and quite low risk for the Australian National University to collaborate with a Chinese institution tied to the communist state's military, which the Albanese government has been forced to terminate on national security grounds. Former Labor Foreign Minister Gareth Evans, who was ANU Chancellor at the time, it agreed to set up a joint science college with Shandong University in 2017, distanced himself from what he said was a standard research collaboration enterprise. In a snowballing scandal over foreign interference in Australian universities, it can be revealed that the Australian Research Council approved $711,000 of taxpayer funds for a Chinese research collaboration that was killed off by Foreign Minister Penny Wong last week. The ARC gave the green light to a cancelled collaboration between scientists at the University of Queensland and the Chinese Academy of Science, involving toxins from the venom of the giant Australian stinging tree. We're now on page 2. In a dramatic security intervention last week, Senator Wong terminated the UQ China pain research, along with the ANU's joint science college collaboration with Shandong University in China. A UQ spokeswoman on Monday said the university would engage with the ARC to demonstrate that UQ now has the specific expertise and capability in-house to deliver the research. Professor Schmidt, the astrophysicist who won the Nobel Prize for Physics and was ANU's vice-chancellor at the time it set up the college in China, told the Australian on Monday that the Albanese government torpedoed the deal because they're worried about something. He said all Chinese universities were affiliated with the People's Liberation Army, yet he still regarded the teaching collaboration as low risk. When I was vice-chancellor, we deemed it from a national security perspective quite a low risk, he said. I did not feel it was likely to cause too many security concerns, but obviously I'm wrong. I had no idea, to be honest, that they worked on nuclear weapons. Certainly 10 years ago, I don't think that would have been widely known. But I knew they would be connected to the Chinese military because every university is. There are no universities that are not connected to the Chinese military. They just don't exist. Mr. Evans, who was Chancellor at the time ANU, signed a Memorandum of Understanding with Shandong University to set up the college in 2017, on Monday said, "I can't remember the circumstances and whether I was even involved directly." "I doubt I was," he said. "It was a standard research collaboration enterprise of the kind that we've entered into with dozens of other institutes everywhere. Some of the collaboration has been on humanities-type subjects and so don't seem to have any security implications whatever. It's all past history as far as I'm concerned, and I don't have enough information about the current dynamics to be able to comment." He said, "I've got no comment about the government's decision to take seriously concerns about Shandong itself. It seems to be a matter of concern about the institution generally, rather than the details of any particular research collaboration." Former Liberal Foreign Minister Julie Bishop, who resigned as ANU Chancellor in May after a string of controversies over university governance, restructuring and cost-cutting, declined to comment on Monday. However, a source close to Ms. Bishop said she had been deeply and acutely aware of foreign interference risks at ANU and regularly sought advice from the intelligence community and assurances from the Vice-Chancellor. Former ANU Vice-Chancellor Genevieve Bell, who stepped down last year, was on study leave on Monday and did not respond to questions.
1: The Australian revealed on Saturday that Senator Wong had axed the ANU and UQ collaborations with China on national security grounds. The Foreign Minister's intervention under Australia's Foreign Relations Act came just weeks after the Pentagon added Shandong University to its blacklist of 130 institutions from China, Iran and Russia engaging in problematic activities. The US Defence Ministry declared that these institutions have been confirmed to engage in activities that increase the likelihood of US government-funded research and development efforts being misappropriated. The Defence Department-funded Australian Strategic Policy Institute has warned that Shandong University has links to the Chinese Academy of Engineering Physics, the agency responsible for Chinese nuclear weapons research, development and testing. Professor Schmidt on Monday said the Joint Science College had been established with a Shandong University satellite campus, which he visited last year to deliver an astronomy lecture and to tour the facility. He said the teaching collaboration was not deemed to be high risk, although he would not argue with Senator Wong's assessment. You know, pretty much any major university in China is going to be doing things that are of interest security-wise, he said. That's just the deal. Concentrating on teaching undergraduates struck me, at least back when I was vice chancellor, as a pretty safe way of doing things. Professor Schmidt said the Joint Science College, which taught students in China for 3 years before they transferred to ANU in Canberra, has no research component to it. We didn't do anything nuclear, anything really related to that, he said. We've not sent our defence researchers over there, let's put it that way. Professor Schmidt said while the ANU had sent some of its top scientists to teach these Chinese students, they're there to teach. They're not doing research. ANU is the training ground for Australia's defence, spy and national security agencies and hosts a collab with the electronic eavesdropping agency, the Australian Signals Directorate. It hosts a national security college as well as a defence institute that it describes as a hub for fostering collaboration and partnerships between the ANU, the defence sector and industry leaders. Professor Schmidt said that during his time as Vice-Chancellor, the ANU consulted with Australian government and security agencies when we felt it was appropriate. I'm not going to be specific in any way, shape or form on when we did, because that would be a breach of trust, he said. You know, risk changes over time, and I want to make it clear that I do not doubt DFAT's, the Department of Foreign Affairs and Trade, motivation for doing this. It was done for a reason. They're worried about something. We're not going to know what that reason is. That's the way security works. And indeed, it would be a huge problem if we did realise what the reason was, because that means security protocols have broken down. Professor Schmidt said ANU set up the joint venture with Shandong University as a way of attracting high-quality students from China. With 1.4 billion people, a lot of the smartest people in the world are in China, he said. It is, I think, important for Australian universities to be training some of the brightest Chinese minds. When they come here, they learn Australian culture. And in most cases, my experience is, they really like Australia and they're going to be friends in the decades that follow. Professor Schmidt said that all Chinese universities were connected to the PLA one way or another, essentially 100%. That's just the way it is, he said. So there's always going to be some risks. But when you're dealing with undergraduates, in all conversations I had with the government at the time, that was not considered to be a risk factor. An ANU spokesperson said the university was engaging with DFAT to work through the implications of the government's decision for students and staff. That article from pages 1 and 2, Nobel laureate defends axed China uni deal as quite low risk.
2: Page one, shocked, Swans consider standing down players in police sex assault probe. This is from Damon Johnson, Jay Clark and Lily McCaffrey. Multiple Sydney Swans stars are being investigated by Victoria Police over the alleged sexual assault that could lead to players being stood aside on the eve of the AFL finals. In a bombshell scandal that has plunged the Swans and the AFL into a crisis, detectives descended on the Pullman Hotel in Melbourne on Monday morning after a woman complained she had been sexually assaulted while in a room with as many as four players. Witnesses reported two women were in an agitated state in the hotel foyer and confronted Swans coach Dean Cox about 7 a.m. on Monday, following the club's victory over Essendon. One woman was overheard telling hotel staff she'd been touched and felt overwhelmed when surrounded by multiple men. One of the women was described as hysterical and upset by a witness, and at one point ran into the hotel toilets crying before the police were called. In a statement released on Monday, police said detectives were probing claims over an alleged sexual assault at the Pullman Hotel, which is near the MCG. Police are investigating a report of a sexual assault in East Melbourne on 17th of August, police stated. The incident occurred at a hotel on Wellington Parade in the early hours of the morning. The exact circumstances are yet to be established and the investigation into the incident remains ongoing. Police are expected to review CCTV footage from within the Pullman, and detectives spent time in at least one hotel room during the day. Officers were seen leaving with evidence bags. With the prospect that the police investigation could run for weeks or even months, sources close to the incident said the players allegedly involved could be stood down until the case is concluded. The Swans sit in second spot on the ladder after winning 17 of their 22 matches and host North Melbourne at the SCG on Sunday ahead of the finals. Sydney Swans chief executive Matthew Pavlich said the company was extremely shocked and disappointed that multiple players were in the middle of a police probe into the alleged sexual assault. Issuing a brief statement and refusing to answer questions on Monday, Mr. Pavlich said the club was cooperating with authorities and the AFL. We're still piecing together what's transpired here and have our own set of internal inquiries ongoing, but safe to say we're extremely shocked and disappointed that this has taken place and that the players have found themselves in the situation, Mr. Pavlich said. We can confirm that several players were involved in an alleged incident last night in Melbourne. We've identified this to the AFL, we're working with them and also the relevant authorities on the matter. We understand the level of interest in the matter. There is going to be lots of speculation, but given it's a police matter right now, that's all we can say. We continue on page seven. The Herald Sun reported a Sydney player threw a sex toy at the back of one woman's head and she fell forward and knocked her teeth out. But sources close to the Swans have downplayed this theory. Club legend and Sydney director Michael O'Loughlin said that the Swans would wait and see what the findings are. The AFL has been approached for comment. Before Mr. Pavlich spoke, the Sydney Swans issued a brief statement. Several players were involved in an alleged incident in Melbourne last night. The Swans have notified the AFL and relevant authorities and cannot provide further comment at this stage. Police descended on the East Melbourne Hotel earlier on Monday with up to eight plainclothes and uniformed police carrying clipboards and camera equipment were seen moving around the venue. And that's the end of that story, pages 1 to 7. Shocked, Swans consider standing down players in police sex assault probe. And now a little article on page 2. Data centre hunger hits JB Hi-Fi. Data centres are hoovering up chips and circuitry to power AI, driving up computer prices by as much as 50%. And adding to an acute retail slump, capturing JP Hi-Fi as its latest scalp. Three interest rate rises, the federal budget tax grab, and a global scarcity of memory chips conspired to deliver a sharp pullback in July sales at the retailer JB Hi-Fi revealed on Monday. Its shares fell 12.3%. Harvey Norman, Super Retail Group, Myer, Premier Investments and Wesfarmers also suffered major falls. And that article is explained on the business pages of page 13, which we don't read.
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0: Thank you for joining us in our Adelaide studios as we bring you readings from the Australian and Financial Review for Tuesday, August 18th across the Vision Australia Radio Network. We turn now to the national weather. In Darwin, it will be 33 and sunny. Brisbane can expect showers and 21, Sydney showers and 19, Canberra 16 and showers, Hobart partly cloudy and 18. Melbourne will have showers at 20, Adelaide showers and 19, Perth cloudy and 19. We go now to the world news in the Australian. The next article will be read in two parts and it appears on page 9. Blood Vengeance, Tehran's Secret Plan to Escalate the War by Benoit Fourcon and Summer Saeed. After Donald Trump signed a memorandum of understanding with Iran in mid-June, administration officials fanned out to build support for an agreement they hoped would reopen the Strait of Hormuz and start winding down the war. Iran's hardline leaders huddled in Tehran and came up with a different plan, according to Iranian and Arab officials. In their view, the pact was likely just an attempt by the US and Israel to take pressure off the global economy and buy time for a bigger attack down the road. Instead of putting faith in talks, they took the past 2 months to prepare for a bigger fight. Their efforts include giving the powerful Islamic Revolutionary Guard Corps more control of the country's regular army, appointing hardened veterans of the war with Iraq, and past internal crackdowns to key posts, expanding domestic counterintelligence operations, and ramping up production of missiles and drones. The leadership quickly seized the initiative, attacking ships to tighten Iran's grip on Hormuz and expanding the battlefield to the Red Sea, which Saudi Arabia has used to get around Iran's chokehold on the Persian Gulf. Arab intelligence officials have picked up evidence, including communications between Iran and militia allies in Yemen and Iraq, of a strategic shift inside Iran's hardline leadership to get their forces ready to widen the war and raise the costs for the US, officials familiar with the findings say. Alarming weaker Gulf countries such as Kuwait, Iran's leaders are increasingly talking about offensive operations on enemy territory. Their overriding goal is to inflict enough pain to ensure the kind of attacks Iran has endured with the 12-day war last year and the continuing conflict aren't repeated. There is also a widespread view in Iran that the main war has not yet begun. said Mohammad Hassan Sangtarash, a Tehran-based defence analyst close to the Iranian government. What we have seen so far is increasingly interpreted through the lens of salami slicing tactics, limited incremental escalation designed to weaken capabilities before a larger confrontation. Iran's readiness to fight also highlights a deep lack of trust that is likely to keep the two sides from reaching a durable deal to end the conflict any time soon. Iran is rebuilding its infrastructure and restoring access to missile bases much more quickly than expected, a concern to Israeli officials who are familiar with the progress. It also has successfully targeted US bases and retains enough firepower to threaten ships and Gulf energy infrastructure. Arab officials are bracing for continued fighting and an extended disruption of energy supplies. For the regime, the baseline is war, said Alan Eyre, a former senator, US diplomat, and nuclear negotiator with Iran. Iran will remain on a wartime footing, preparing for a subsequent attack. When the US president signed the Memorandum of Understanding with Iran on June 17th, it looked like the biggest hurdle would be convincing American critics that it wasn't overly generous to Tehran. The deal promised sanctions waivers to let Iran sell its oil, access to billions of dollars in frozen cash, and the prospect of a $300 billion US dollar or $422.3 billion fund to rebuild the country. Iran's main obligation was to reopen the Strait of Hormuz to shipping traffic and then negotiate in good faith on its nuclear program. When Iran started shooting at ships the US was guiding through the strait 3 weeks later, in early July, it caught the US by surprise. In fact, Iran was pursuing a two-track policy. While his diplomats pursued a peace deal with the US, Iranian leader Mojtaba Khamenei was taking steps to prepare the security apparatus for an expanded confrontation that may be initiated by Tehran itself. The IRGC used the calm created by the Memorandum of Understanding to lay the groundwork, with allied militias around the region to step up attacks if needed, sending advisers to Iraq, Yemen and Lebanon to discuss the plans, the officials familiar with Arab intelligence findings said. The intelligence, including intercepted communications, showed the IRGC sending commanders to areas controlled by Yemen's Houthis to plan for a confrontation with Saudi Arabia, in coordination with Iraqi militias, also backed by Iran. The IRGC supervised deployments of missiles, naval weapons and drone launches to positions overlooking the Red Sea. It also provided the Yemeni militants with intelligence, target lists including Saudi ports and energy facilities, and advice on sheltering from Saudi retaliation, the official said. The result was fighting that escalated through late July. The Houthis struck Yemeni government forces backed by Saudi Arabia and declared the Bab el-Mandeb strait linking the Red Sea to world markets closed to Saudi Arabia. The militant group has fired on Saudi ships, complicating the kingdom's efforts to export its oil and raising the supply risks for global markets.
1: Around the same time, Saudi Arabia said Iran-backed militias in Iraq had launched drone attacks on its oil facilities. The IRGC threatened Gulf states that it would destroy their energy facilities if the US were to hit similar sites in Iran, going as far as sending detailed lists of individual targets to its Arab counterparts, the officials said. Iran also escalated its attacks on American troops. Tehran surprised the US by firing five ballistic missiles at Jordan during a lull in the conflict. The attack came 2 weeks after another strike in Jordan killed three US service members. Officials in the Gulf grew more alarmed as they watched the scope of attacks grow and Iranian missiles evade US defences and hit targets more precisely in Jordan, Kuwait and Bahrain. The fighting spilled into August with Iran striking six UAE ships over the past 2 weeks as they tried to transit the Strait of Hormuz. We took full advantage of the ceasefire period, IRGC spokesman Brigadier General Hossein Mohebi said in an interview with the IRGC-affiliated Tasnim news agency in July. We enhanced our capabilities, accelerated our missile production rate and improved missile accuracy. Behind the scenes, Ayatollah Khamenei was positioning his forces for a more aggressive fight, lining up seven key security leaders to run revamped military and repression institutions in a reorganization that was unveiled a week ago. The appointments came with aggressive goals. Iranian government advisers see the next stage of the confrontation going beyond conventional warfare to include external attempts to foster domestic unrest. The government brutally suppressed January protests over the country's economic crisis and fears. It's only a matter of time before the continued deterioration under US pressure brings demonstrators back to the street. The IRGC, nearly 200,000 strong, has devised plans for further escalation, including preemptive strikes, according to Iranian officials and public statements. Among the options, sabotaging internet cables in the Persian Gulf, creating political unrest in countries with Shia communities, such as Kuwait and Bahrain, and potentially even ground operations in Kuwait. Some Gulf officials said Iran's recent behaviour is fueling uncertainty about relations with much larger, newly more aggressive neighbour after the war. They say it remains difficult to assess the extent of the damage the US and Israel did to the IRGC's capabilities. Still, it's clear it hasn't been defeated or deterred, and its hold on Hormuz has strengthened its original position, they said. That reality has helped push Gulf states to support even unfavourable deals that would acknowledge Iranian oversight of the strait if it stops further escalation. But regional leaders are also growing more frustrated by the lack of fundamental changes in Tehran's behaviour in response to diplomatic outrage. Iran's security-minded leadership, they said, appears to be growing more confident in its demands. Mediators in the talk said Iranian diplomats agreed early in the month on a deal with Oman to set up and oversee routes through Hormuz that would lead to the gradual reopening of the strait. Those efforts were blocked by the IRGC, which went back to attacking ships. People close to Iran's top negotiators have warned peace talks could be just an interlude before more conflict. Mehdi Mohammadi, a strategic advisor of the chief Iranian negotiator, Mohammad Bakar Ghalibaf, on Tuesday described the stalemate as the calm before the storm. Mr. Mohammadi said the drivers of continued conflict include a generational project for blood vengeance for the killing of Supreme Leader Ali Khamenei, Mojabi's father, in the opening strikes of the war. The Iranian nation still has much unfinished business with Trump, said Mr. Mohammadi, a member of Iran's negotiating team. Iran is prepared for the great confrontation. And that article from the Wall Street Journal and appeared on page 9, Blood Vengeance, Tehran's Secret Plan to Escalate the War.
2: And this article is from the Times newspaper. It's published on page 8. Our day probe should continue, colleague. This is from Nicola Woodcock, London. The University of Cambridge should press ahead with its investigation into how Jason Ardaie was appointed and his time teaching at the institution, according to a friend and former colleague. Sir Simon Baron Cohen said it was important to see what could be learnt from the appointment of Professor Ardaie, who was found dead on Friday. He had resigned from his post as Professor of Sociology of Education last week after allegations of plagiarism were made against him. Before his death, the university said it would investigate the circumstances around his appointment and tenure, and the findings would feed into a review of the process for appointing senior roles. It is understood the university does not feel right to make a decision on whether to proceed with its investigation while the academic's family are grieving. Sir Simon, a clinical psychologist, told Times Radio the university and other organisations, including the media, should always be reflecting on how it's operating and whether it can do better. The Cambridge professor and director of the Autism Research Centre said they have announced an investigation and we should let that proceed. We should see what we learn from it. This is the whole purpose of investigations. When you're talking about what's in the public interest, when you've got public bodies like universities or arguably the media, political institutions, whatever, when we have investigations, it's all about how we can improve them. Sir Simon said the professor's mental health had been left in tatters, adding there were questions about whether the media failed in its duty of care towards him as a vulnerable person with disabilities. He said the professor faced racist abuse and was used as a lightning rod for a culture war on DEI, that is, diversity, equity and inclusion. Professor Arday started reporting racism within weeks of him being at Cambridge, Sir Simon said. It included things like threats of physical assault to himself and his family, racist hate speech and racist actions, hate actions. Sir Simon explained his decision to withdraw his signature from a solidarity letter in support of Professor Arday, organised by the Good Law Project, saying, "When my university announced the investigation, a number of us in Cambridge felt that if we were going to contribute or be called to give evidence in an investigation, we should separate ourselves from any simplistic narrative. And the Just Law Project was primarily only focusing on one of these factors, which was racism. I think there are a number of intertwined factors. As academics, we try to approach things in a very balanced way, and I felt that the petition was no longer balanced." Professor Arday said he was nonverbal until the age of 11 and unable to read and write till the age of 18. He completed a PhD at Liverpool, John Moores University, and worked in Durham and Glasgow universities before moving to Cambridge. In the last month, his backstory and appointments came under scrutiny as allegations were made that parts of his PhD appeared to have been plagiarised and some of his personal sporting achievements and charitable work may have been exaggerated or fabricated. Simon Woolley, principal of Homerton College, Cambridge, and a former mentor of Professor Arday, told BBC Radio 4's Broadcasting House his friend felt hounded to death. In a conversation I had with Jason on Monday, he said he felt hounded to death. His words, that he couldn't see a way out, Lord Woolley said. On that day, we saw a man half his body weight and desperate beyond belief. The crossbench peer said Professor Arday had been subjected to the most horrendous, toxic, vicious witch hunt and called for an investigation into the vicious media onslaught. The whole of the black community and black academics have been brought into this debate as though we don't belong in these positions because we are collectively the diversity, equity and inclusion hires, he says. A fundraiser for Professor Arday's family set up by Windrush campaigner Sir Patrick Vernon has raised more than £100,000, that's $191,000. Stand Up to Racism has announced plans for a vigil to be held on the steps of the National Gallery in Trafalgar Square, central London, at 6 p.m. on Monday. Andy Burnham on Saturday described the professor's death as a tragedy on so many levels. "It is not a moment for any rushing to judgment. It's a moment for reflection. I would say reflecting on how things came to this," the Prime Minister said. In a statement issued by his publisher, Simon & Schuster UK, on Friday, his family said Professor Arday had been subjected to a campaign of sustained abuse since he accepted the role at Cambridge. The campaign of misinformation was too much for Jason, who was a gentleman and who always wanted to see the best in everyone. And that concludes the article on page 8, Arday Probe Should Continue.
0: From page 9.

Ankara Anna in Cairo. Hamas asked the US-backed Board of Peace to compel Israel to accept a peace plan for Gaza after its leader met with US President Donald Trump's envoy, Jared Kushner, and former UK Prime Minister Tony Blair in Egypt. In a statement, the militant group said it had called on the board and mediating countries to compel the occupation to implement all its obligations under the first phase, end all violations, halt killings and incursions, and approve the roadmap for the second phase of the ceasefire plan. Hamas leaders met Mr. Kushner in Egypt on Sunday, local time, in a push to revive the Gaza peace plan, which Israeli Prime Minister Benjamin Netanyahu last week officially rejected. 2 weeks after Hamas endorsed the latest stage of Mr. Trump's Gaza plan by saying it would hand over weapons to a new governing committee, Mr. Kushner pressed for verifiable disarmament, a key demand of the Israeli Prime Minister. Mr. Kushner called for concrete, verifiable steps and relayed a message that Gaza can never again be a source of terror for Israel, said one source who spoke on condition of anonymity due to the sensitivity of the talks. Mr. Kushner told the Hamas leaders they need to take tangible steps on disarmament if they want Israel to take steps of its own, Axios reports. Those steps include transferring governing authority to the Palestinian technocratic government and ensuring Hamas has no role in Gaza's future governance. Kushner stressed to Hamas leaders that the bar is high because the Israeli side doesn't trust them to actually disarm, a source told Axios. Kushner told them there is no room for negotiations on the disarmament, but if they show real steps, the US will do its best to make sure Israel takes steps of its own. The source said when Hamas leaders expressed frustration about Israeli policy in Gaza, including continued strikes, Kushner pushed back and said it took them 4 months to agree to disarm. Hamas chief Khalil al-Hayya took part in the discussions in the Egyptian Mediterranean city of Alamein, marking his first trip since assuming leadership of the group in July. Soon after he took the helm, Hamas backed the disarmament plan, a move that some observers believe was tactical, in the knowledge that Israel would say no. In the talks with Mr. Kushner, Hamas again voiced its commitment to the agreement, another source with knowledge of the talks said. A picture released by host Egypt did not include Mr. al-Hayya, but showed Mr. Kushner at a table alongside other members of Mr. Trump's so-called Board of Peace, including former British Prime Minister Tony Blair. Qatar and Turkey, key mediators alongside Egypt, also joined. The US for years refused contact with Hamas, which it classifies as a terrorist organization, and which led the October 7, 2023 attack on Israel that sparked the war. But the Trump administration has increasingly been comfortable with direct contact in hopes of ending the devastating conflict, negotiating the October ceasefire agreement that led to the release of the remaining Israeli hostages. Mr. Kushner on Monday will see Mr. Netanyahu, a longtime hawk who faces a tough re-election fight in October. The three regional mediator countries and five fellow Muslim nations, Jordan, Saudi Arabia, the United Arab Emirates, Pakistan, and Indonesia, on Sunday condemned Israel's rejection of the plan. In a joint statement, they said, "Israel bears direct and full responsibility for obstructing peace," adding its refusal directly threatens to derail extensive efforts by Mr. Trump. In response, Mr. Netanyahu's Likud party claimed the Arab countries want to bring down the Prime Minister in the election. The inclusion of the United Arab Emirates is significant, as it normalized relations with Israel 5 years ago, kickstarting an economic and strategic relationship that Mr. Netanyahu considers a key achievement. Mr. Netanyahu expressed opposition to the US plan even after he was assured by Nikolai Mladenov, the Board of Peace's high representative of Gaza, that Israel would not need to pull troops out of the war-battered territory until complete disarmament by Hamas. The board had initially said Israel would start a phased withdrawal in tandem with Hamas's disarmament. Israel has resumed airstrikes in Gaza after a lull following Mr. Trump's promotion of the peace plan, though the October ceasefire had never fully halted the violence in the Strip. Several

0: people were injured on Sunday after Israeli aircraft targeted a house west of Nuseirat, said Mahmoud Bassal, spokesman for Gaza's Civil Defense Agency, which serves as a rescue service under Hamas. The Israeli military said it was responding to a threat by Islamic Jihad militants and that it tried to mitigate civilian casualties. The terrorists advanced terror attacks and were struck in precise aerial strikes to remove the threat, it said. Several others were injured after Israeli forces opened fire on tents housing displaced people west of Khan Yunis, where separately the body of a child, Suhail Shalouf, was recovered after he was killed by Israeli fire on Saturday, the Civil Defense Agency said. Israeli operations have killed at least 1,262 Palestinians since the ceasefire came into effect on October 10th, according to figures by Gaza's health ministry, which is under Hamas. Its figures are considered reliable by the UN. The Israeli army has reported 5 deaths in its ranks during the same period. That was from AP and AFP. On page 9, Hamas asks Board of Peace to compel Israel to accept plan.
1: And from page 8, echoes of Obama in Senator's appeal, potential to unite Democrats. And this article comes to us from The Times, and it's from George Grills in Washington. The vigour with which John Ossoff has batted away questions about a run for president in 2028 has led to comparisons with a youthful senator who made similar promises 2 decades ago. "I will not run," Barack Obama said in 2006, showing that coyness might often be the key to a successful campaign. Senator Ossoff's denials appear to be fooling no one. The 39-year-old senator from Georgia has emerged as a favourite for the Democratic nomination, seen as someone who can unite the party. Channeling the righteous fury of a southern minister, his speeches denouncing corruption in politics have made Democrats swoon. He has popularised the term Epstein class and often uses biblical language. "I believe we will overcome this wickedness," to slam the Trump administration. Former presidential aides on the Pod Save America podcast cheered him on. Dan Pfeiffer, Mr. Obama's communications director, noted Senator Ossoff had some of the same pauses, the same cadence, but that it doesn't look like Obama karaoke. "He's a great communicator," Obama's elections guru David Axelrod said. A year ago, an Ossoff candidacy was judged no more likely than that of Dwayne "The Rock" Johnson, the actor and former professional wrestler. However, Senator Ossoff has overtaken Kamala Harris in the prediction markets and is vying with California Governor Gavin Newsom and New York Congresswoman Alexandria Ocasio-Cortez to be the outright favourite for the 2028 Democratic nomination. Senator Ossoff says he is focused on winning his midterm Senate race in Georgia, an election that will be a test of his appeal to swing voters. A Fox News poll put him 13 points ahead of MAGA loyalist Mike Collins. Senator Ossoff has raised a staggering US $81 million, that's $114 million Australian, suggesting he would be able to pull in the donors required for a national campaign. Senator Ossoff is adept at playing down the hype. He has said he has zero interest in running for president. The clamour for him to run is symptomatic of party's desire to unite after a northern summer of infighting that culminated with the Senate primary in Michigan, where pro-Palestinian progressive Abdul El-Sayed narrowly defeated pro-Israel moderate Haley Stevens. That campaign showed the party's relationship with Israel remained a festering sore. Senator Ossoff, who is Jewish, appears uniquely positioned to heal the divide. On entering the Senate at the age of 33, he swore his oath to the US Constitution on a Torah from an Atlanta synagogue that was targeted by white supremacists during the civil rights struggle. He has lambasted Benjamin Netanyahu's government and was one of the rebel senators who voted for Bernie Sanders' resolution in 2024 to block the sale of some weapons to Israel. Yes, defend yourself. Yes, defeat your enemies. But have mercy for the innocent. Restrain your own extremists and respect the interests of the United States, Senator Ossoff said in a quiet, furious speech on the Senate floor. For all his momentum, some believe Senator Ossoff's efforts to occupy a middle ground between moderates and progressives will result in him being squeezed out, as Pete Buttigieg was in 2020. He will need to win comfortably in Georgia to prove his electability. His opponents have accused him of lacking real-world experience, given his cosseted upbringing as the privately educated son of an Atlanta lawyer. Michael Karzin, author of What It Took to Win, A History of the Democratic Party, said he's going to have to win by quite a sizable margin, I think close to 10 points. Amy Morden, a Democratic political consultant from Georgia, said, Democrats need more leaders who bring people together. He has demonstrated an ability to do that in Georgia. Given it is still 2 years to the election, it is little wonder many are thinking back to Mr. Obama's protestations. Obama is still the most popular figure in the party, Karzin said. If you're being compared to Obama, that's obviously a good thing. And that article from The Times came to us from page 8, Echoes of Obama in Senators' Appeal, Potential to Unite Democrats.
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0: Thank you for joining us in our Adelaide studios as we bring you readings from the Australian and Financial Review for August the 18th across the Vision Australia radio network. We turn now to the Australian Financial Review and a page one story now. Alphabet eyes $5 billion bond issue. Cecile Laforte. Alphabet is raising up to $5 billion from the Australian bond market in what could be the country's biggest corporate debt transaction, with the Silicon Valley giant behind Google and Gemini scrambling for cash to finance an artificial intelligence arms race with other big technology companies. The so-called kangaroo bond will mark the first time Alphabet has raised debt in Australia and is part of a year-long move to bolster its war chest for AI spending. Earlier this month, it raised $25 billion US dollars, or 35 billion Australian, from the US, and before that had sold bonds in the Canadian, Japanese and Swiss markets. In March, Alphabet issued a 100-year, £1 billion, or 1.9 billion Australian dollar bond in the UK. We're absolutely interested, Mark Bailey, a portfolio manager at the $14 billion bond investor Capstream, said of Alphabet's Australian bond offer. It's probably the equivalent of the SpaceX IPO for the corporate bond market. Everybody has been talking about AI coming. Is the Australian market big enough? Is it not big enough? I think that's been answered. Although the size of the issuance has not yet been disclosed, people briefed on the discussions who requested anonymity to speak freely said Alphabet hoped to raise between $4 and $5 billion. ANZ, Deutsche Bank, RBC Capital Markets and TD Securities are jointly managing the sale. If successful, it will be the biggest corporate debt issue in Australia. It is an historic moment for the Australian corporate bond market, said Chalmers De Silva, head of fixed income at Beta Shares. Not only is it Alphabet's first ever Australian dollar bond, it's also the first AI hyperscaler to access the Australian dollar market and the first US large cap technology company to issue a kangaroo bond in almost a decade. Alphabet's kangaroo bond is expected to attract passive buyers because the debt will be included in a widely followed bond index. Asian buyers will also be targeted, having built up substantial local debt holdings as part of a broader move away from the US dollar. And as Australia has fast become an important destination for companies raising debt with multi-billion dollar issues and long maturities. Australia is now the third largest corporate bond market in the world, behind the US and Europe, with syndicated bond issuance surging 42% to nearly $200 billion in the first half of the year. Kangaroo bond sales hit a high of $60 billion this year following transactions from European utilities such as SSE and Engle and Hong Kong rail owner MTR Corporation. Brokers have been particularly vague on the pricing, size, and timing of Alphabet's latest issue, providing only a reference point based on where the US bonds are trading in Australian dollar terms. They're not marketing it necessarily at the levels that are shown in the US dollar comparables, said Bailey, referring to the incentive a company typically offers investors to participate in a deal. I would hope that you'd see a decent level of new issue concession on top of those. The new issue concession in the US market has historically been larger than the Australian market, which, as an Australian investor, has been frustrating. Fund managers are also concerned about Alphabet's ratings outlook, given the scale of its spending plans. The company is already highly rated as AA plus by S&P Ratings and AA2 by Moody's, just one and two notches below the Australian government's super safe AAA rating. Alphabet retains substantial liquidity and very low leverage. However, we expect free cash flow deficits through 2026 to 2028 as CapEx growth outpaces earnings, said Jason Lindemann, head of credit research at Coolabah Capital. An appropriate new issue concession is warranted rather than relying solely on Alphabet's current headline credit metrics. But expectations that the world's biggest tech companies will raise more debt in Australia could force up compensation to entice investors. K2 Asset Management Managing Director George Boras, whose firm manages $4.7 billion and owns Alphabet bonds in the US, said the company had robust earnings and valuations are not stretched. The debt spreads have widened because of the sheer volume, he said. There is a form of crowding out from the sector because so much has been issued, and there are expectations there will be more issuance going forward. While it might be impacting free cash flow for some of these companies, and while there may be some overinvestment that we don't know about sometime in the future, the market is being rational and cautious. Alphabet's multiple hasn't expanded while earnings have been explosive, but on the debt side, spreads have widened because of the sheer volume. Beyond AI, Alphabet has reported a surge in cloud revenues, up 82% over the last quarter, with strong demand from customers such as Apple and Meta. The company has also started selling its own AI chips, known as TPUs, and expects revenues from this product to grow strongly this year. Will Alphabet have more bonds to issue here or in other markets after this in a year's time or 6 months' time? Definitely, said Bailey. Are others like Microsoft, Amazon, Meta, or other hyperscalers going to come to this market? Probably so. Expect more supply coming. And that was from pages 1 and 22, Alphabet Eyes $5 billion bond issue.
1: On to another Financial Review article, which is flagged on page 1, appears in full on pages 14 and 21. Privacy Commission warns retailers on facial recognition, and it comes to us from Carrie LaFrenz and Campbell Kwan. The Privacy Commission has warned that retailers do not have an open invitation to use facial recognition technology following revelations that two of Australia's largest companies, Coles and Woolworths, have completed some early investigations into using the controversial technology. On Monday, the Australian Financial Review revealed that the supermarket giants had both completed early testing of facial recognition technology as they consider ways to stem the growth in crime and violent incidents in their stores. The trials are part of broader moves across the retail industry to assess how to use the technology to protect staff, particularly in Victoria, where major chains have reported rising rates of theft and other crimes. In Victoria, retail crime incidents, including stalking, harassment and threatening behaviour, have climbed from 414 to 456 in the year to March, according to the state's Crime Statistics Agency. While both supermarket chains said no decisions have been made about using facial recognition technology in stores, it has flamed the debate about privacy and big business. The Privacy Act sets a high bar for the collection of sensitive information, and deploying facial recognition technology, even if only for a fraction of a second, because it requires consent unless an exception applies, a Privacy Commission spokeswoman said. In the Bunnings matter, the Administrative Review Tribunal decision considered the serious problem of violence and theft affecting Bunnings, arising from the nature of its stores and the products they sell, some of which can potentially be used as weapons, the Privacy Commission spokeswoman said. That decision was made with consideration to those specific conditions affecting Bunnings and should not be read as a green light for all retail facial recognition technology deployments. Hardware giant Bunnings and stablemate Kmart were both investigated by the nation's Privacy Commission, which ruled they breached customers' privacy by using facial recognition technology in their stores. Bunnings earlier this year appealed that decision and won, which led to the Privacy Commission updating its guidance to allow the use of facial recognition technology in limited circumstances. A hearing for Kmart's case with the Administrative Review Tribunal is scheduled for early 2027. Both retailers are owned by Wesfarmers. The hardware giant is set to redeploy the technology across its 300-plus stores in Australia early next year. The Australian Retail Council Redbridge Retail Crime Prevention Survey last year found that 81% of Australians support the use of the technology to identify people who have previously threatened retail staff with a weapon. Attorney General Michelle Rowland said she may consider creating rules for how facial recognition technology is used, ahead of plans to overhaul the country's privacy laws, acknowledging that people were increasingly concerned about how the technology can be used. While the government recognises that facial recognition technology can be used to combat retail crime, it must be done responsibly and appropriately, a spokesman for Rowland said. The government will continue work on a further tranche of reforms to ensure Australia's privacy laws are fit for purpose in the digital age. However, the spokesman declined to comment on whether the upcoming reforms would include regulation on facial recognition technology, which is currently undergoing consultation. Shadow Attorney General Senator Michaela Cash called for the federal government to establish clearer laws on how retailers can use facial recognition technology and go to work closer with state governments on creating a genuine national response instead of leaving retailers to fend for themselves. When technology like this touches almost every Australian who walks into a supermarket, people deserve to know exactly what rules apply. And right now, thanks to Labor's inaction, they don't. That's not good enough for a technology at this scale, Cash said. That article from pages 14 and 21, Privacy Commission warns retailers on facial recognition.
4: The next article was flagged on page 1 and printed on page 8. Unis risk $2 million fines over leadership failures racism. This is from Marnie True. Universities could face fines of up to $2 million for failing to meet new governance standards or not taking action against racism under plans by Education Minister Jason Clare to beef up the higher education's regulators' powers. Clare will unveil details of a yet-to-be-introduced bill to give the Tertiary Education Quality and Standards Agency, referred to as TEQSA, more options to act when providers fall short of requirements, in a speech at the Australian Financial Review Higher Education Summit in Sydney on Tuesday. Among proposed changes he will announce are an avenue for the regulator to fine organisations that breach the threshold standards, which were recently updated to include a list of governance principles and a requirement for universities to prevent anti-Semitism and racism instead of adopting definitions of hate. As part of the proposed overhaul, which is expected to be introduced to Parliament before the end of the year, the maximum civil penalty will be increased from $40,000 to more than $2 million. In the next few months, I will take the next step and introduce legislation to give the Tertiary Education Quality and Standards Agency better tools to do its job, he will tell the summit, according to a preview of the speech seen by the Financial Review. The bill will make compliance with the Higher Education Standards Framework a condition of registration, and it will give TEXA the power to direct a provider to fix non-compliance with these standards at any time. It will also give TEXA stronger powers to consider systemic risks to the sector. This includes racism and governance failures, as well as other new and emerging risks. Clare will also announce plans to update the legislation that underpins the Australian National University for the first time in more than two decades, making it an explicit expectation that the institution's governing council is responsible for maintaining its culture. This follows years of messy scandals and leadership changes. Under the proposed amendments, Clare will say the council will be required to have an equal number of elected and ministerially appointed members, and these members must have experience in higher education governance or the public service and financial expertise. It would also be required to have a mix of genders and First Nations representation and include the academic chair as an ex officio member. ANU named former Public Service Commissioner Gordon De Brouwer as its new Chancellor on Monday, replacing former Liberal Deputy Leader Julie Bishop, who quit in May, months before the end of her term because of what she described as regulatory overreach. It was the first of a number of much-anticipated permanent appointments that followed an exodus of senior leaders and council members. TEXA launched an investigation into ANU last year over concerns about governance and culture, which culminated in the regulator stepping in to steer the recruitment process for a new chancellor. Bishop and the other outgoing council members took aim at the regulator's intervention in their resignation letters. Council member and former Chief Justice of Western Australia, Wayne Martin, accused TEXA of taking complete control of the governing body through coercive, unlawful threats. The episode, enabled by a voluntary undertaking entered into by the ANU Council, rattled the wider sector. In a speech earlier this year, Universities Australia Chief Executive Lou Shea described it as a threshold moment when the regulator moved beyond questions of compliance and quality assurance into questions much closer to institutional governance and operational decision-making. Clare has regularly lamented that the regulator's powers are insufficient in the face of wide-ranging crises, describing the current options as a sledgehammer and a feather, and not much in between. And that concludes the article on page 8. Unis risk $2 million fines over leadership failures, racism.
0: From page 6, Public Backlash, a Decisive Risk for Data Centres by Jenny Wiggins. Securing community approval to build data centres has become a financial risk for developers who must convince Australians how they will benefit from billions of dollars of new projects if they want them to succeed. International consultancy CT Group, formerly known as Crosby Textor, and founded by election strategists Sir Lyndall Crosby and Mark Textor, has warned clients that local opposition to data centres has become the decisive risk in development. Catherine Douglas, CT's Group Managing Director for the Asia Pacific, said many suburban voters in areas earmarked for data centre infrastructure were struggling to see any personal benefit. The case for data centre investment has not been made to Australian voters, Douglas told the Australian Financial Review. Without a more concerted push, businesses risk losing the confidence of local communities, threatening the viability of projects and creating significant financial risk. Communities want more information on data centres and reassurances that their energy bills won't go up water resources won't be drained, and green spaces will be protected, she added. Community opposition to data centres has risen around Australia, forcing some developers to withdraw or scale back projects, despite the federal government insisting the nation will benefit from billions of dollars of investment. Deloitte Access Economics is tracking 33 data centre projects in Australia worth about $104 billion, more than triple the value of projects a year earlier. Bringing those projects, many of which have not received development approvals, to fruition is becoming harder amid more intense scrutiny, including parliamentary inquiries. CT Group said a community campaign that forced a $600 million Green Square data centre project in the Perth suburb of Hazelmere to be withdrawn in May was being shared overseas as a model to copy. That campaign drew more than 1,800 local objections. Other projects, such as AirTrunk's planned development of a 1.2 gigawatt data centre in the Sydney suburb of Kemps Creek, are being scaled back. The $9 billion development has been reduced to an $8 billion proposal as the height of buildings is lowered, although its planned power consumption won't change. The critical question for developers is not whether their projects will attract capital or government incentives, but if local community opposition can be overcome, CT Group has told clients. For the investors and developers behind those projects, that turns consent into a live financial risk. While all kinds of infrastructure projects can be disruptive, from toll roads and wind farms to gas plants, it is difficult for data centre developers to prove to local communities that nearby residents will benefit. Toll roads give people the opportunity to get to places faster, for a fee. Wind farms produce renewable energy and reduce carbon emissions, and gas plants can create hundreds of long-term jobs. Meanwhile, some of the data centres being proposed will process artificial intelligence for international technology giants and be run by just a handful of people. CT Group analysed 71 arguments for and against data centres in 12 countries. In Australia, concerns focused on data centres' energy and water use, poor public consultation and rushed approvals, and impact on air quality and power bills. Governments that try to push through data centres by declaring them significant infrastructure, overriding the council approval process, have been challenged in court in other countries, CT Group warned. In Britain, ministers overruled a local council and approved a data centre in the village of Iver, west of London, but the decision was challenged in the High Court after activists protested the project's renewable energy claims. In January, the UK government agreed the project's claims were arguable and that the approval should be quashed. From Page 6, public backlash, a decisive risk for data centres.
1: Our next article comes from pages 15 and 18. Offshore worker in frame for Origin hack. And this is from Paul Smith and Edmund Tedros. The investigation into a security breach at Origin Energy that resulted in the release of personal information of almost a million customers is focusing on a former Accenture employee working in Manila, where the electricity and gas giant had outsourced key billing and customer support functions. The employee, who has now left the consulting firm, had intended to extort the company for money in exchange for the return of the information, multiple people briefed on the matter said, on condition of anonymity. If proven, the incident will raise questions about the governance procedures in place at Accenture, the New York-listed technology and consulting giant that has become a key provider of outsourcing services for some of Australia's largest companies, including Coles and Telstra. Accenture has had a long-standing relationship with Origin, helping run its billing, customer support and accounts payable functions from India and the Philippines. Accenture and Origin declined to comment. The Origin data breach included the theft of names, addresses, phone records and incomplete bank and credit card numbers for 900,000 current and former customers. Multiple people briefed on the matter said the investigation into the incident was considering the likelihood the Accenture employee had accessed those details and saved them to a laptop, taking the device with them after leaving the business. The breach was the latest in a string of incidents at major Australian companies, although appears not to have had the same impact as earlier higher-profile thefts of Optus and Medibank private customer data. Accenture has previously been sued by clients in response to data breaches, most notably by Marriott International, the hotel giant, in 2019. The complaint at the time alleges Accenture had failed to maintain adequate security controls to detect and neutralise known and obvious security threats in a reservation system managed by the consulting firm. The Origin breach was first reported by The Australian after the publication was contacted by a person who claimed to be responsible and shared evidence of having access to Origin customer records. That person claimed they had committed the crime as revenge for the offshoring of Australian jobs and reached a settlement with Origin not to release the data. At the time, Origin confirmed it was investigating a potential security incident, but said it did not include credit card or bank details. It later disclosed that partial credit card numbers were thought to be among the data's accessed, although they could not be used to access accounts. We get threats all the time. We have procedures in place and we treat all of them very seriously. But there was still not enough information that actually led us to conclude it was a credible threat, Origin Chief Executive Frank Calabria said of the company's slow disclosure of the incident in July. People with knowledge of the investigation said there were separate reviews by Origin and Accenture. Accenture acquired cybersecurity services from CyberCX in 2025, but it is understood Origin preferred to call in Texas-headquartered CrowdStrike to conduct a post-incident investigation. The incident remains the subject of investigations by the relevant law enforcement authorities, so I'm unable to provide further details. Origin has provided information and assistance to support law enforcement and will continue to cooperate with the investigation, a spokeswoman said. The Australian Cybersecurity Centre, the federal government's lead cybersecurity agency, is not involved with the investigation because it has been deemed an employee issue. I'm now moving to page 18. Origin and Accenture have been working with the Australian Federal Police over the matter. An AFP spokesman confirmed it was working closely with Origin and relevant partners to investigate the data breach. AFP investigators are focused on gathering evidence, identifying those responsible, and disrupting any associated criminal activity, he said. Origin has been cooperative and transparent in its engagement with investigators and continues to provide assistance to the ongoing investigation. Mindfields Global Managing Director Mahir Sharma, whose firm advises Australian companies on outsourcing strategy, said so-called insider risk was a difficult problem for any service provider or client to mitigate against. This risk is inherent in processes outsourced to any location, even in Australia, Sharma said. This is one of the key sales points for automation that AI in this kind of work because it removes the human element of greed. At the time of the hack, Moody's said the incident was a credit negative because cyber breaches can lead to reputational harm, regulatory scrutiny, litigation risk, and additional remediation and customer retention costs. The risk is relevant for Origin because its trust with customers remains imperative for its strategy of building scale and provided expanded services while lowering costs through its customer management platform. And that article from pages 15 and 18, Offshore Worker in Frame for Origin Hack.
4: And today we'll finish with a wonderful story from The Australian from Brussels. 14 million in old gold found at homeless shelter site. A team of builders struck gold, US 10 million, worth of it, during construction work at the site of an old Belgian brewery set up to be used as a homeless shelter. The team of eight workers in the city of Dendermonde found the hoard last week when a drill got stuck in a gold bar, local police said. The gold was stashed in a bag under a stone cellar surface below the 1890s villa built for the brewery's one-time owner, Theophilus Van Ash, local police officer Catherine Brahim said. The workers, including an 18-year-old student working a summer job who first noticed the gold, dutifully contacted their employers and the police to report the find, which included Victorian-era golden coins and gold bars. A team collected and catalogued the gold, then promptly secured it in a high-security federal government vault, local policemen said in a statement on their Facebook page. Photos showed 49 gold bars laid out on a table at the construction site and hundreds of gold coins collected in builders' buckets. The site, almost completely demolished, is being renovated by the social welfare group CAW Oost Vlaanderen. The workers discovered the gold when they were in the process of laying sewage pipes for the new shelter homes to be built there. The fate of the gold is uncertain. There could be legal proceedings to decide whether the money goes to any descendants of the Van Ash family or the organisation carrying out the work or the workers themselves. Police in Dendermonde, a city of around 50,000 in the Flanders region, 30 kilometres northwest of Brussels, are warning potential scourers to stay away. They said all the gold had been cleared. It seems various would-be prospectors are keen to visit the site, a police statement said. A piece of advice, it's truly pointless. That was from the Wall Street Journal. And that completes our readings today from the Australian and Financial Review for the Tuesday, the 18th of August. Our team today was Shelley Gage-Brown, Richard Conn and Jenny Dyster. 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
3: 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I'm Tanya Newman, and reading with me today is Mike Scandrett-Smith. Hello everyone, and thank you for joining us. Our first article is from the Adelaide publication, pages 106 to 107, and it's titled Meet You at the Balls, and this is by Carrie Raymond. Celebrating 50 years of Rundle Mall. Some places feel like they belong to everyone, a welcoming melting pot of people from all walks of life. For South Australians, that place is Rundle Mall. For generations, it's been our retail therapy, our meeting point, and our favourite place to sit and people watch. It's where we lined up for Christmas magic, spent our first paycheck, or wandered aimlessly on a weekend with nowhere else to be. This year, Rundle Mall turns 50, and if the last five decades are anything to go by, the next five are going to be just as iconic. Where it all began, Rundle Mall was once a traffic-filled extension of Rundle Street. But in 1972, then-Premier Don Dunstan made a decision that reshaped Adelaide forever. He closed the street to cars and created Australia's first outdoor pedestrian mall. Inspired by European piazzas and designed as a people-first space, the vision was simple: to create somewhere to stroll, gather and connect. For its time, it was revolutionary. On 1st September 1976, Dunstan arrived by horse and cart to officially open Rundle Mall. Champagne flowed literally from the fountain and 10,000 people gathered to celebrate the beginning of a new era in city life. As current Premier Peter Malinauskas recently said, Rundle Mall is the heart of Adelaide. For five decades, it has shaped how South Australians shop, gather, celebrate and connect. Nostalgic memories. From the elegance of both Adelaide and Regent arcades to the treasured memories of John Martin's, Rundle Mall has long been woven into our lives. There was the Magic Cave in John Martin's, filled with wide-eyed Christmas wonder. The Maya Centre's Dazzleland roller coaster zooming above shoppers. Buskers drawing crowds three rows deep. Royal visits, political rallies, first jobs and plenty of first dates. And of course the mall's balls, officially known as the Spheres. But that's nowhere near as fun. Before we all had mobile phones, the mall's balls was the place to arrange to meet your friends. These are just stores and sculptures. They're nostalgic milestones we can all relate to. The magic lives on. 50 years on, the magic of the mall is still unfolding in the everyday moments that bring our great city to life. It's where a quick trip to the bank becomes a coffee catch-up, knock-offs become kick-ons, and spontaneous shopping sprees are always on the cards. This September, Rundle Mall officially celebrates 50 years of magic with a vibrant program of events, performances and surprises, inviting South Australians to rediscover the place that has shaped so many of our memories. Because Rundle Mall has never just been somewhere you pass through, it's where moments are made. made, connections happen, and a little everyday magic unfolds morning, noon and night. Rundle Mall remains the heart of the city, evolving with every generation while still feeling familiar to all. So here's to not only the precinct itself, but the thousands of lives that have lived it, loved it and made it their own. And that article is titled Meet You at the Balls.
4: Next article is headed First Look. Space Pizza is landing into a bigger home with a $25 all-you-can-eat opening event this Sunday. And this is from Glam Adelaide Online, and it's by Helena Snelling, and will be read in part. Family-run pizza shop Space Pizza has moved into a much bigger space with a range of new additions. What started as a small takeaway pizza shop 4 years ago is moving into a new, significantly larger venue less than a kilometre from its former location, giving the popular local pizza shop room to welcome families and expand its menu. Space Pizza is unveiling the new venue at 427 Henley Beach Road in Brooklyn Park this Sunday, with a special opening event offering unlimited freshly made pizzas from 6pm to 9pm for just $25, and bookings are required. The business, which is owned by Jorge Gugrera and his wife, first opened in Clearview before expanding to Henley Beach Road 2 years later. Eventually, the duo shut their Clearview shop to focus on their Henley Beach Road space. But as the customer base grew, so did the need for space. The new Space Pizza is still very much a pizza shop at heart, but the expanded venue has allowed Jorge to add plenty more to the offering. There are now schnitzels, chicken wings, burgers and Brazilian snacks known as cojillas, alongside the pizzas that started it all. And the new space also has room for families to settle in and enjoy the food. Staying close to their regulars was also important when the move happened. The back room is capable of seating up to 50 people alongside a bar, with Jorge in the process of opening a liquor license, which he said will make the space perfect for functions and events. In Brazil, my parents have a catering company, Jorge said, so I grew up in the kitchen doing functions my whole life. He said that one of his favourite dishes from Brazil is the esfiha, a small savoury pastry inspired by the Lebanese food tradition that became popular in Brazil. It's very common in Brazil, it's inspired by Lebanese food. There's a lot of Lebanese influence in Brazil, so Brazilians created the esfiha, which is similar to Lebanese cuisine, but we add more cheese and toppings. And Space Pizza will open on Sunday, August the 16th. And that was First Look. Space Pizza is landing into a bigger home with a $25 all-you-can-eat opening event this Sunday.
3: 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The Fluria Peninsula is blessed with many great produce makers, with many of them coming together on the first and third Sunday of every month, and every Sunday during January, for the Goolwa Wharf Markets. In a town that is quickly emerging as one with so many things to do, over 80 stalls pop up amongst the pine trees alongside the wharf, offering almost everything that a person could need to eat now, eat later, or take home as presents for family members. Trading hours are from 8 till 3. The Woodside Market. On the third Saturday of every month, the hills town of Woodside comes alive with the monthly market, an opportunity for local sellers to interact with local buyers in a convivial atmosphere. The Woodside Institute Hall holds sway, with stallholders stocking arts and crafts and other homemade goods and pastries, while outside the hall, the gardens are alive with plants, flowers, bric-a-brac, coffee and the best value for money bacon and egg sandwich that you'll find in South Australia from the Woodside Lions Barbecue stall. The markets are open from 7:30 till 1. and the Wollunga Farmers Market. Packed into a small space on the main intersection of town, the Wollunga Farmers Market continually butts above average. The market highlights many local foods, including fresh fruit and vegetables, baked items, pickled goods, oils, coffee blends, cheeses, meats and seafood, with enough variety for you to eat there, take away for a picnic or to take home for the family dinner. Market is open every Saturday from 7:30 till noon. And lastly, the Stirling Market and Laneways. Taking over Druid Avenue from May to August and then expanding beyond the avenue into the laneways of Stirling from September to April is the hugely popular Stirling Market. On the fourth Sunday of the month from 10 till 4, the roads and lanes around Stirling close and a collective of the best clothes, bric-a-brac, arts and crafts, food, produce, garden, oils, cosmetics, linen and anything else you can think of, stallholders from the Adelaide Hills and beyond gather in a feast or famine market session. With local eateries joining in the fun, live music on offer and some of the shadiest trees and freshest market environments, it is little wonder that this market is one of South Australia's most popular. And that article is titled Top 4 Country Markets in South Australia.
4: And our next article is headed Elon Musk helps bolsters SA's National Renewables lead with a big battery expansion. And this is from In Daily Online, and its author is David Simmons, and it'll be read in part. SA is leading the nation in renewable energy as one private company backs its top spot with plans to double the size of its big battery. With more than 75% of South Australia's energy generation coming from renewables, according to the Department of Energy and Mining, the state is the national leader in the space. And now a big battery expansion project is set to add more storage space into the energy network, to be developed by the largest battery owner and operator in Australia. South Australian electricity generation from renewables has risen from 1% in 2007 to more than 75% in 2025, government data shows. Wind energy made up 45% of the state's electricity in 2024-25, while solar panels made up 32%. Gas remains a key contributor to the energy mix during peak usage periods and when renewables are unavailable. The state leads the country and the world in the integration of wind and solar and has the highest levels of rooftop solar, one in two houses. Big batteries are supporting the state's net zero target, and in November last year at one point, 40% of electricity being used by SA customers was coming from a battery at the peak of consumption when rooftop solar was at zero, and this included home batteries. Against this backdrop, one of the world's leading renewable energy companies, Neon, has revealed plans to double the size of one of its batteries in SA's mid-north. Its Goyder battery, sited northeast of Robertstown, is part of a larger project called the Goyder Renewables Zone, which includes solar, wind and battery storage developments. Neon is at the helm of the project and is working with US billionaire Elon Musk's Tesla and Australian engineering group UGL to construct the big battery, which will be operational in 2028 and create 150 jobs. And that was Elon Musk helps bolsters SA's national renewables lead with a big battery expansion.
3: And now we turn to our next article titled Things We Love, and this is from Due South Publication, page 14. 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This is an authentic farmers market celebrating our local food culture. And the David Roche Gallery. The David Roche Gallery in North Adelaide combines a dazzling private art collection presented in a house museum with a gallery of changing exhibitions. Book a guided tour of Fermoy House to see more than 3,000 pieces spanning three centuries, or visit the Contemporary Gallery for thought-provoking exhibitions. That's at 241 Melbourne Street, North Adelaide. And the Collins Bar. Hilton Adelaide's contemporary cocktail bar offers an exclusive escape from city life. Savour the relaxed lounge atmosphere of the Collins Bar, equal parts moody and sophisticated, with views over Victoria Square, then sit back while the resident mixologist prepares cocktails to excite, intrigue and amaze. And the Collins Bar is located 233 Victoria Square, Adelaide. And Blackbee's Old Sweet Shops. Take a trip down memory lane, surrounded by sweets you enjoyed as a child. A huge range includes Blackbee's own locally made confectionery, as well as English, American, Dutch, and plenty for the kids to try, like stupendously sour suckers, freeze-dried candy, and more. And the Blackbee's Old Sweet Shop is located at James Place in Central Market, Adelaide, and Tea Tree Plaza, Modbury. And that article was titled Things We Love.
4: Next article is headed Historic Fort Largs to light up with fire pits, live music and street food this winter. And this article is taken from Glam Adelaide Online and it's written by Danica Zalak and it'll be read in part. If you're looking to see our winter in style, there's a seaside event with fire pits, great food and a stunning heritage setting that has your August plans sorted. On Saturday, August the 22nd, Fort Largs Eatery and Market will come to life after dark with fire and tide, transforming into a cosy winter gathering filled with local food, live music, artisan makers and plenty of reasons to linger long after the sun goes down. Running from 4pm until 10pm, the free community event invites locals to rug up, gather their favourite people and explore one of Adelaide's most fascinating heritage sites while enjoying an evening of food, music and entertainment. Originally built in 1885 as a coastal defence fort protecting South Australia's shoreline, Fort Largs has lived many lives over the past 140 years. After serving as a military training site and later the South Australian Police Academy, the landmark sat vacant for years before being lovingly restored as the Fort Largs Eatery and Markets Precinct. Today, the historic red brick fort has become a popular community destination, and Fire and Tide is set to showcase exactly why. And throughout the evening, guests can settle in to enjoy live performances, browse local artisan stalls and sample food from some of Adelaide's favourite vendors. With the historic fort illuminated for the occasion and the coastline providing a spectacular backdrop, the event offers a different way to experience one of Adelaide's most unique heritage destinations. And whether you're catching up with friends over drinks, grabbing a quick dinner or enjoying good company under the stars, Fire and Tide is sure to be a relaxed evening celebrating community, local businesses and the magic of winter by the sea. Fort Largs Eatery and Market is located at 5 Strathfield Terrace, Taparoo. And that was Historic Fort Largs to light up with fire pits, live music and street food this winter.
3: 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And now we turn to the 100 top places to visit in SA, and this is by Andrew Costello, and it's titled Adelaide Himeji Garden, a peaceful Japanese garden in the heart of the city. If you ask me where I'd like to spend 20 minutes in Adelaide CBD on a nice sunny day, this would be the place I'd take you. I bet 99% of you haven't never been. The Adelaide Himeji Garden is unbelievable, and here's why. It's like a secret that no one talks about. Seriously, how can more people not know about this place? It sits within Adelaide's South Parklands. We South Aussies are fortunate that when designing the city layout in 1837, Colonel William Light made sure it was surrounded by more than 940 hectares of parklands that would never be touched, often referred to as Light's vision. He was a smart bloke. The Himeji Garden is like a little piece of Japan in Adelaide. The garden was originally designed and built by Japanese landscape designer Yoshitaka Kumada and many a volunteer to commemorate the Japanese city of

0: So well kept, it's unreal. It, in true Japanese style, it's very peaceful. You'll spot turtles and goldfish in the ponds, bopping their heads up and down. The kids will love jumping over the stepping stones. Keep the noise down there, kids. It's meant to be a relaxing place. Here's another fun fact I learned when I was there last. You'll notice the stepping stones are very close together. This is done to make you take smaller steps, which ultimately slows you down and gives you more time to absorb the environment. It actually works. In a world where everything is so fast-paced, this is the perfect place to visit. Entry to Himeji Garden is totally free and it is open from 8 a.m. 7 days a week. I suggest bringing some food and drink. If you see any workers there, be sure to thank them for all the work they put into keeping this place so stunning. And that article was titled Adelaide Himeji Garden.
1: Moving now to our next article. It's headed Major South Road Changes Underway to Connect T2D Tunnels. This is from Glam Adelaide Online, it will be read in part. A major new traffic alignment has opened on South Road as construction ramps up on the section that will eventually connect the Northern and Southern Torrens to Darlington Tunnels. Northbound traffic has now shifted onto a newly constructed alignment on the western side of South Road, closer to Richmond Oval. The new section allows northbound drivers the ability to access James Congdon Drive and continue directly into the Adelaide CBD. The change is one of the first in a series of major traffic realignments required as crews create space for construction of the lowered section of the new motorway. The new significant works will take place around Everard Avenue and Barwell Avenue, where a reconfigured intersection will be installed ahead of construction of the new Barwell Avenue road bridge. Both Everard Avenue and Barwell Avenue are expected to temporarily close in the coming months while the changes are carried out. And the works form part of a 2.7-kilometre lowered motorway section that will connect the Northern and Southern T2D tunnels. Once complete, the motorway will have three northbound and three southbound lanes running between the existing South Road carriageways. South Road itself will remain at surface level, with two lanes operating in each direction, allowing local traffic to continue accessing surrounding suburbs and major destinations including Adelaide Airport, the CBD and the western suburbs. Motorists travelling through the construction area are being urged to allow additional travel time and follow changed traffic conditions and on-site signage. The Torrens to Darlington project will complete the final 10.5-kilometre section of Adelaide's north-south corridor. And once finished, it will create a continuous 78-kilometre traffic light-free motorway between Gawler and Old Noarlunga. And that was Major South Road Changes Underway to Connect T2D Tunnels.
0: And our next article is titled Two Big Wins, and this is from the Adelaide publication, page 98, and is by Millie Looker. The Australian Hotels Association SA, AHASA, Awards for Excellence are the hospitality world's night of nights, where the very best pubs, bars and restaurants in South Australia get the recognition they deserve. And this year, two of SA's best have raised the trophy high. Drumroll, please. SA's Best Regional Hotel. The Loxton Hotel has officially been named the Best Regional Hotel in SA. This community-owned pub is the definition of heart, proudly supporting local sporting clubs, schools, social groups and not-for-profits. Visitors from near and far are making the trip and even staying the night, with the hotel's accommodation offering continuing to grow. Once they arrive, they're blown away by the fresh on-trend dishes created by the passionate kitchen team, just waiting to be enjoyed across multiple relaxed spaces, including the Beer Garden, Flaum Terrace and 1908 Cafe. And as if the state win wasn't enough, the Loxton Hotel went on to take out Overall Hotel of the Year Regional at the National AHA Awards. Let's all give a huge round of applause for the team behind this incredible venue. SA's Best Metro Restaurant, high up in the CBD, Sky. 2KW Barn Restaurant has recently claimed the Best Restaurant, General Division Metropolitan. If you've ever watched the sun sink behind the city,

0: city skyline here, you'll understand why. Dreamt up after an overseas inspo trip by Martin Palmer and Simon Adami, 2KW quickly became one of Adelaide's most iconic dining destinations. The space delivers year-round al fresco vibes with light marble finishes, retractable windows, and those famous cabanas overlooking the river and Adelaide Oval. The space delivers year-round al fresco vibes with light marble finishes, retractable windows, and those famous cabanas overlooking the river and Adelaide Oval. Executive chef Sam Christopher has created a menu heroing local ingredients, with the charcoal oven adding big flavours. Add a seriously impressive wine list, creative cocktails and DJs spinning from Thursday to Sunday. It's clear to see why 2KW continues to be one of SA's very best. Two very different venues, two incredibly big wins, one thriving SA hospitality scene. How lucky are we? And the Loxton Hotel is located at 45 East Terrace, Loxton, and the 2KW is at 2 King William Street, Adelaide. And that article was titled Two Big Wins.
1: Moving to our next article, it's headed New to Jetty Road, Blondie's Bakehouse. And this is taken from local magazine Jetty Road Glenelg from page 14. People who watch My Kitchen Rules might recognise Maria Zizi as a finalist from the 2025 season. That experience, she says, was one of the most defining things that has ever happened to her. But for her, Blondie's Bakehouse was always the real destination. Maria spent 3 years baking cookies in her home kitchen before opening on Mosley Street. And her dream started when she was 5 years old. I always dreamed of having my very own pink bakery, she says. I don't know where that vision came from, but it never left me. And Blondie's Bakehouse is pink from floor to ceiling, and the cookies are New York style. They are decadent, thick, chunky, and filled in ways that genuinely surprise people the first time they try them. There are two standout cookie flavours. The red velvet is the one that people drive for. Literally, we've had customers who've travelled 45 minutes just to get their hands on one, Maria says. And that still blows my mind every time I think about it. The brown butter chocolate chip sounds familiar until you taste it. The brown butter changes everything. And once people try it, they're converted, she says. Celebration cakes are coming soon, and Blondie's is also on the Uber Eats and DoorDash for those days when leaving the house feels too much effort. But if you can make the trip in person, Maria says if you're walking along Mosley Street and suddenly everything smells amazing, just follow your nose. And Blondie's Bakehouse is situated at 28 Mosley Street in Glenelg. And that was New to Jetty Road, Blondie's Bakehouse.
0: And our next article is titled Brighton Beachfront Holiday Park and Norfolk Island Pines. And this is from the historic Seacliff and Kingston Park tourist brochure. Once private land held by the Kingston family, in 1924 the state government purchased 20 acres of land for the establishment of a pleasure resort. In 1927, the new coastal reserve was opened to the public for recreation and included campground provisions. The spot quickly became a popular tourist destination with a formal caravan park established. During the building material shortages after World War II, many families lived in caravans on site while waiting for houses to be available. In 1981, the South Australian government transferred control of the caravan park to the then Brighton Council. Since then, it has been progressively upgraded and remains a popular holiday destination for many people. And the Norfolk Island Pines. These two iconic Norfolk Island pines today mark the entrance to the Brighton Beachfront Holiday Park. They were planted in 1865 by George Strickland Kingston and his two sons, Strickland and Gough, and Charles Cameron, at the base of the cliff stairs leading to their property, Kingston House. The two trees have since been locally known as Paddy and Charlie. And that article was titled Brighton Beachfront Holiday Park and Norfolk Island Pines.
1: And that completes Living South Australia. I'm Mike Scandrett-Smith, and reading with me was Tanya Newman, and Tanya was our editor, and I was your panel operator. And this programme is heard regularly at this time here on Vision Australia Radio, at VA Radio on digital, and online at varadio.org.

0: Sunday evenings at 6:15, it's The Lord's Challenge. 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
5: And it's now 1 minute after 12 on Vision Australia Radio. And let's have a look at the weather forecast around the capitals that are tuning in today to the program. Here in Melbourne, we can expect a shower or two with a top of 19. Over in Adelaide, showers increasing, also 19 degrees. In Perth, a possible shower, 19 degrees. And up in Darwin, a sunny day with a top of 33 degrees. And now it's time for our program. Welcome to Your Afternoon Review. My name is Ulla Langevad, and reading with me today is Gordon Virasorni. We're going to start today with an article about the return of humpback whales to Australian waters. And then we go overseas and have an article about what the lower water levels of the Danube in Europe have revealed. After that, we'll hear about a few nuisance animals that appear in public spaces and what we should do about them. And then to a science story about developing a new vaccine for malaria. After a short break, we will be back with some tips on how to run a marathon. And then to a Two of Us story about a couple who are both competitive woodchoppers. And then to the Steve Watterson column, where he talks about French food. After that, we'll hear about how local councils are harnessing AI. And then the Anson Cameron column, where he talks about a trip to the Kimberley in WA. Continuing a travel theme, we'll follow with a story about the tradition of eating late when you holiday in Spain. At 1 o'clock, we'll have a break, after which our regional listeners return to local programming, while we continue with our Adelaide, Perth and Darwin listeners, while we broadcast here from Melbourne. We'll have an article then about returning some ancestral Aboriginal bones back home, and then to a story about a writer's mother with Parkinson's disease. We'll have a film review and a travel piece about Morocco and a couple of shorter items that take us through to the end of the program at 1:30. We hope you enjoy our articles today, and now it's over to Gordon.
6: Thank you, Ulla. Good afternoon to all our listeners. Our first article comes from the Weekend Australian of the 15th and 16th, and it's found on page 3, Whales of Joy on Humpback Highway. This article is by Marcus de Blanc Smith. Humpback whales have made a dramatic comeback on the Great Barrier Reef in what is being hailed as one of the greatest wildlife recovery stories. But that success is now creating a new challenge for authorities. About 50,000 humpbacks, which were hunted to near extinction 6 decades ago, are now migrating along the Australia's east coast, travelling north to mate and give birth in warmer waters. Roger Beeden, the chief scientist of the Great Barrier Reef Marine Park Authority, said the resurgence of the East Coast humpback whale population was one of the world's greatest conservation success stories. It's one of those great stories of global action that looked to protect whales several decades ago, Dr. Beeden said. Now we're seeing the full consequences of that collective global action in Australia, which has meant we've seen a large return of whale numbers. Phil Coulthard, a marine biologist with a reef tourism company, Quicksilver, said in the 3 decades he has worked on the reef, the humpback whale population has increased very quickly. When I started in industry, if we saw a whale, it was a miracle. We never saw whales up here in North Queensland, he said. The famous Migaloo, an all-white humpback, really created a bit of hype and excitement for the humpback whale back in the late 90s. But it was more so in the last 10 years. Particularly, we've seen a lot more of these humpback whales migrating, not only into the common areas of the marine park, but also pushing through North Queensland waters. We're now seeing with great excitement daily sightings, which we never had back 15, 20, 30 years ago. But that success is now creating a new challenge, Dr. Beeden said. As the Great Barrier Reef is such an iconic place that lots of people like to visit, whether it's for recreation, fishing, tourism, or for other activities like shipping, and you've got this number of very large animals, you have to risk of interactions, he said. As close encounters between humans and whales rise, so too offences involving people unlawfully swimming or interacting with them. According to new Reef Authority data, possible offences involving people unlawfully interacting with whales on the reef increased sixfold last season, from 2 incidents reported by members of the public in 2024 to 12 reported in 2025. Dr. Beeden urged people to be aware of the rules when entering the marine park. The general rule is you need to stay several hundred metres away from whales and certainly stop your motors if you start to see them on the surface, he said. It's okay if they come towards you, but make sure that you're careful when you're nearby those animals to prevent any kind of boat strike. Dr. Beeden said, as humpbacks in a marine park were breeding, it was common for them to put on spectacular aerial ballet displays as breaching out of the water and slapping their large fins on the water. You don't want to be right in the path of that, he said. These rules are for both the benefit of the whales and for ourselves. The Reef Authority's Mark Reed described the annual humpback migration as amazing. He said, while it was an extraordinary conservation story, it did pose some challenges for reef managers because the space the whales are now using is used by so many other people and so many other animals that they call the Great Barrier Reef home. That article from the Weekend Australian of the 15th to 16th on page 3 was Whales of Joy on Humpback Highway. It was by Marcus DeBlanc-Smith.
5: And now we go to the SBS online news of the 17th of August, and we have this story, which is reproduced from Reuters and Associated Press. What one of the world's greatest rivers kept hidden until now? Water levels on the Danube River, the second longest in Europe, have dropped so low because of drought that the hulks of dozens of World War II German warships are emerging into view. They are a curious distraction from the summer heat crisis. The Danube's record low water levels have also pushed power plants to the brink of shutting down, and governments across Central and Eastern Europe are taking steps to conserve electricity. In the middle of the river, separating Serbia and Romania, near the Serbian port of Prahovo, a rusty hull is now visible along with a broken mast where the Nazi flag used to fly. The ships, some still laden with weapons, belonged to Nazi Germany's Black Sea Fleet that the Germans deliberately sank as they retreated from Romania, and as Soviet forces advanced deeper into Europe near the end of the war. Historians say up to 200 German warships were scuttled in September 1944 near Prahovo in the Danube Gorge, as they came under Soviet fire. The idea behind the deliberate sinking was to slow down the Soviet advance in the Balkans, but Nazi Germany surrendered months later in May 1945. The sight of the old warships is a reminder that the Serbian government, with European Union financial support, has long been trying to do something about them. Some were removed from the river by communist Yugoslav authorities, but most have remained because of the explosives they carried. Now, however, authorities are trying to keep traffic flowing on the Danube, which flows through 10 nations, as the dropping water levels create dangerous conditions. Experts have linked the unusually hot weather to global warming and other factors. Earlier this month, Romania's army blasted a rock in a branch of the Danube River in an effort to increase the flow of cooling water to the Cernavoda nuclear power plant, where critically low water levels raise the risk of a shutdown. The Cernavoda plant, which draws all of its cooling water from the Danube, has been threatened by the river's sharply reduced water levels caused by drought. Also, earlier in August, mortal remains of two German Wehrmacht soldiers were exposed by the historically low water level of the Danube near Budapest. A recovery specialist from the German War Graves Commission retrieved the remains from the riverbed in the Hungarian capital. The team also found two identification tags at the site. According to the association, the bodies were found alongside a German military motorcycle and several anti-tank mines. Consequently, bomb disposal experts were deployed. In late July, the remains of what is believed to be an ancient mammoth were revealed in northern Bulgaria after the Danube's water levels receded to a record low. A local resident of the village of Riahovo found the animal's remains, and villagers then alerted specialists in the Regional History Museum in the nearby town of Ruz. Museum director Nikolai Nenov said experts who were sent to the site recognised a lower jaw, two tusks and possibly a mammoth rib. "I would not call it a sensation, but any discovery of such ancient remains is very important for science," Nenov said, adding that it has long been believed that the site was a swamp where the animal probably died thousands of years ago. So that story from the SBS Online News on the 17th of August was entitled "What One of the World's Greatest Rivers Kept Hidden Until Now," and that was reproduced from Reuters and Associated Press.
6: Our next article comes from The Age, Saturday the 15th of August, page 22, "Unearthing the Truth About Nuisance Animals." This article is by Nell Gerritz. If this year has made anything clear, it's that we love nuisance animals. When Neil the Elephant Seal visited Seven Mile Beach near Hobart, thousands of people flocked to see him, including interstate travellers. When Jimothy, an abnormally round raccoon, was spotted zipping around the suburban streets of Seattle, he became an unofficial mascot for the local baseball team. And when the filmmakers of A24's documentary Nuisance Bear arrived in Manitoba, they found themselves filming alongside legions of tourists, all hoping to capture footage of the region's migrating polar bears. But as adorable, funny, or strange as it may seem, these wild animals encroaching on human spaces, Canadian filmmakers Jack Weissman and Gabriele Ostiovanden discovered there's something more insidious beneath the surface. The more famous an animal gets, the more likely it's going to die, because there are just too many people harassing it, says Weissman, co-director of Nuisance Bear. It will become too comfortable with humans, and then it will cross that line. It's always the animal that loses. He encountered this harsh reality when filming Nuisance Bear, a 10-year project that won the Grand Jury Prize for US Documentary at Sundance and is now screening at the Melbourne International Film Festival. Shot in Churchill, Manitoba, the polar bear capital of the world, and the nearby Inuit community of Aviat, the film explores the uneasy coexistence between humans and migrating polar bears as climate change delays the seasonal freezing of the Hudson Bay. The Manitoba polar bears attract major attention as they meander through towns. The documentary demonstrates how general wildlife appreciation can transform into spectacle, putting themselves and the animals at risk. It goes beyond our actions. Even our perception of wildlife is flawed. When picturing polar bears, most envision the pristine Arctic, untouched by humans. But Weissman said this is a colonial idea used to push indigenous people off the land. Before colonization, there were nomadic people moving all around. There were always people interacting with animals everywhere. And so it's a newer idea, and that there's this separation between ourselves and the wilderness. It's largely because of this constructed distinction that we're so fascinated with nuisance animals. They appear mysterious and other, Osio Vanden says, and therefore something people want to immortalize on camera. This, however, can transform into harassment or habituate animals to human spaces. I love seeing Jimothy emerge from the woods and show that not all raccoons look the same, Osio Vanden says. Witnessing animals' survival abilities is very inspiring, but all these things are a double-edged sword. Take Neil the seal, who, according to the Department of Natural Resources and Environment, racked up a damage bill of $45,674 thanks to his bollard smashing and traffic cone crunching antics. Meanwhile, some U.S. wildlife officials have expressed concern over Jimothy fans desperately seeking selfies with the raccoon, believed to have a short spine syndrome, since this could disrupt his natural behaviors. The irony, Weissman says, is that these pest animals are actually more like us than we realize. The ingenuity required to survive alongside humans and thwart our efforts to drive them away rivals only our own. We may not look like a 1,000-kilogram seal or love rubbish as much as Jimothy, but Weissman believes they trigger deep reflection about how we live and take up space. So who is the real nuisance? It's not the animals, Osio Vanden says. The bear in our film is constantly being pestered by crackers and cars when it's just trying to go along its migration path. I imagine for most animals trying to navigate a human world, it's a super complex. But we're always thinking about how these things affect us. But how do we affect them? We are a huge problem for ourselves and for all the living things we share this planet with. Nuisance Bear doesn't point a finger at anyone in particular. While indigenous and non-indigenous communities differ in approach, the former generally support sustainable polar bear hunting, while the latter tend to capture and relocate. The film doesn't pick a side, other than perhaps the bears. Ultimately, Weissman hopes audiences never look at nuisance animals the same way when engaging with wildlife. They're not just a spectacle. They look back at us. They're affected by our behavior. They're sensitive, much more sensitive than humans are. We like to think that animals are not just intelligent as us because it justifies our cruelty. I just hope people will look at nuisance animals in a more nuanced and deep way. That article coming from The Age, Saturday, August the 15th, Unearthing the Truth About Nuisance Animals. It was by Nell Garretts.
5: And we're with The Age on the 15th of August on pages 2 to 3. We have this story, Turning Mosquito Bites into Vaccine Booster Shots, and it's written by Angus Dalton. After decades of research and a stroke of luck, Australian researchers have developed a new vaccination method for a disease that has dogged humanity for millennia and continues to take at least 610,000 and counting lives each year. The scientists hope the experimental malaria vaccine, successfully tested on mice, could transform mosquito bites into booster shots that fortify the body's immune defences against the disease instead of causing infection. Malaria is caused by a cunning parasite that has evolved resistance to every major drug designed to treat it. Current vaccines are only 40 to 75% effective, require multiple doses, and often suffer from fast waning immunity. In response to the crisis, scientists at Melbourne Research Institute, WEHI, and their collaborators have fashioned an experimental drug into a kind of chemical vaccine that allows the malaria parasite to grow within the body before killing it right before it causes disease. That allows the body to build up key antibodies and immune cells ready to pounce on future infection. You could think of it as using a drug to convert mosquito bites that spread malaria into vaccination events, Associate Professor Justin Boddy, corresponding author of the new research published in the major journal Science and a laboratory head at WEHI, has said. Malaria begins when a mosquito bites someone and injects sporozoites, the infectious stage of the parasite, from its salivary glands. The sporozoites wriggle through the blood and into the liver, where they invade cells and rapidly divide. At this stage, a patient has no symptoms, but after about a week, the parasites burst from infected liver cells as merozoites and flood into the bloodstream, infecting and bursting red blood cells. This marks the symptomatic stage of the infection, when the parasite begins to inflict terrible fevers, headaches, vomiting, and possibly death. Killing the parasite at the late liver stage, right before it starts sickening a patient, is the immunogenic sweet spot, Boddy said. What we've really happened upon here is the remarkable ability of this drug to permit sporozoite infection and liver stage development all the way through to the late liver stage, and then the drug blocks the parasites from being able to get out and invade red blood cells, he said. The huge number of dead parasite cells then prime the body's lasting immune response. The promise behind the method is that every time someone is bitten, dead parasite cells would build up again, giving the body a chance to refortify its immune response. In mice, the treatment generated anti-malarial antibodies and T cells, which learn to recognize the parasite and execute infected cells, even after the drug left the body. Mice given the vaccine and infected with the rodent version of malaria didn't get sick, and when bitten by 10 malarial mosquitoes almost 2 years later, retained immunity. Using bioengineered mice grafted with human liver cells, the researchers were able to test their treatment on the strain of malaria that infects humans and showed it also successfully killed the human-adapted version of the parasite. Mice have been quite predictive in previous malaria vaccine studies, Boddy said, so we're very excited about the possibility that this will work in people, and we're ready to start doing clinical trials in this space very, very soon. Boddy and two of his colleagues have submitted patents related to the vaccine method, and a major paper in 2017 revealed two malaria proteins called plasmepsin, IX and X, are essential for malaria to escape liver cells and get into the bloodstream. Boddy and his colleagues at WEHI and pharmaceutical company MSD had already been working on trying to disrupt a different protein, which didn't work, but it turned out the drug could disrupt plasmepsin IX and X. That's the discovery that allowed the scientists to turn liver cells from a parasite nursery into a death trap. So there we are. That story from The Age on the 15th of August was entitled Turning Mosquito Bites into Vaccine Booster Shots. And that was written by Angus Dalton. And before we have a short break, I've got this other short piece here to read to you from The Weekend Australian, the 15th to the 16th of August, and it's the Spotlight column. On your nonnas. First the grannies saw through a giant loaf, they saw, as in S-A-W, through a giant loaf of bread. Next, they fry a sausage several metres long, coiled like a cinnamon roll. When Teresa Calia inhales the aroma of red wine from a glass as large as her head, Grazia in Campo sternly reminds her the booze is meant for cooking only. All is quickly forgiven, though, when they hold up their creation to the camera. It's the most beautiful sausage sandwich in the world. The pair spoke that in unison, and the video is one of dozens posted on Instagram by a historic bakery in Puglia in Italy. Such reels have turned locals, Calia, 88, and Incampo, 90, into social media stars. They're part of a growing online phenomenon known as Nonna Maxing, which celebrates Italian grandmothers, offering an authentic alternative to the airbrushed offerings of younger influencers. Their humorous videos are helping local businesses thrive. Our parents brought us up to do lots of things, and we want to teach the younger generations, says Incampo. Another popular nonna is Silvana Bini, 84, whose cooking videos have helped promote the family bakery in Florence. Then there's Lucia Fetz, 96, whose social media content, whether toking on a joint or championing topless sunbathing, is much more irreverent. Nonna Lucia, as she's known, lives in Rome and has posed nude for Rolling Stone. I like meeting people, discussing different ways of seeing and thinking, Fert says. It opens the spirit and keeps you young. So there we are. That's a spotlight on your nonnas. That was from the Weekend Australian, the 15th to the 16th of August. And it's now 25 minutes after 12.
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5: Yes, welcome back to the program. Coming up in this next half hour, we have a story about holidaying in Spain and why you have to eat late. We have a story about a trip to the Kimberley in WA. We hear about one writer's thoughts about French food. We have a Two of Us story. But first up, we have this on how to run a marathon. Thanks, Gordon.
6: Thank you, Allah. This article comes from The Age and the upfront column, and it's on page 5 of the Good Weekend magazine of the 15th of August. How to run a marathon. Paul Connolly has written it. Given that a marathon is 42.2 kilometres, the distance approximately from the MCG to Frankston or from the Sydney Town Hall to Waterfall, let's momentarily put aside the central question of how to run a marathon to address a more pressing one. Why do it in the first place? People do it for their own reasons, says Gold Coast-based record breaker Achana Murray Bartlett, who in 2022-23 ran 150 marathons in 150 days and is a subject of a new doco called 150. Maybe to prove something to themselves or to support a charity. Full disclosure, I ran one some years ago to get one over on a mate who'd made me sign up for the Melbourne Marathon with him, only to pull out a month into our training, citing some vague injury. Leaning on your why, says Murray Bartlett, even if it's spite, can help get you through the part of the endeavour. At about 30-kilometre mark, when low or glycogen-stored glucose, you're likely to hit the wall. This is when it feels like Luciano Pavarotti has climbed onto your back. Worse, he won't get off. Of course, getting to the finish line requires getting to the start line. About 95% of the work needed to finish a marathon happens before the race, says Murray Bartlett. She recommends a minimum of 12 to 16 weeks training, which equates to a lot of early morning runs and weekend treks when your loved ones are either in the bed or at the pub. Use a coach, she advises, or research a plan that incorporates running walking every other day with a longer run at the weekend. A beginner's first week might total 12 kilometres or so. It's important to begin slowly so you don't put yourself off or get injured, she says. Weekly mileage should then increase to a peak of 50 to 60 kilometres by week 14 before tapering off to 35 kilometres in week 15 and then 13 kilometres the week before the event. the biggest mistake come race day is going off too fast. It's easy to get carried away on adrenaline, says Murray Bartlett. But you must remember to drink water and take on enough fuel, such as carb gels and lollies. Finishing a marathon won't come without adversity, she warns. But if you can ride out the tough patches, the satisfaction of having accomplished a goal, even if it's only to lord it over a mate in perpetuity, is very real. The relief is immense, she says. And then you're just overwhelmed with elation and pride. That article from the Age Good Weekend Supplement, page 5, in the upfront column, How to Run a Marathon, with the words from Paul Connolly.
5: And the continuing with the Age Good Weekend magazine of the 15th of August, we have the Two of Us column. And we have this time a timber mill worker, Blake Marsh, and his wife, Ashley, a housekeeping supervisor, both 33, are competitive wood choppers. They're also parents to Harrison 6 and Scarlett 4. And the story is written by Stephen Lacey. And here's Blake's side of the story. We met at the Sydney Royal Easter Show about 14 years ago. She had a boyfriend at the time, but I thought she was hot. I liked her smile and she has very cute dimples. So I added her to Facebook. A couple of years later, we saw each other again in New Zealand, where there's a competition every day from Boxing Day to New Year's Day. We really connected. Ashley's one of the best wood choppers in the world. She won the Women's World Championship underhand title in 2024, where competitors stand on a log and chop it between their feet. The winner is the fastest to cut through it. She has great coordination and hits with power. She's played hockey her whole life and is pretty good in the gym. She's well built for this sport. We talk a lot about wood chopping, especially during the summer months. The New South Wales season is the Wimbledon of wood chopping. We go away every weekend and train every afternoon. The axes weigh about 3 kilos, and for 40 long seconds, you've got to be really, really fit. We talk about how to shave off time. She's really cool about taking advice. In this sport, you can't afford to be cocky. Ashley's weakness is overthinking, telling herself she's got to beat this person or that, instead of just focusing on what she's got to do. You've got to keep it simple. We'll often bicker about the axes. It's my job to keep mine and hers as sharp as razors. But our biggest argument wasn't about chopping wood. It was at my dad's 50th, 10 years ago, at a pub. She was drunk. I told her to ease up, and she threw a drink in my face. I can't remember what I said to her, but we stormed out and had a massive row at home in the New South Wales Hunter Valley. The next day we had a big talk and resolved it. She barely drinks now. She's a great mum. She's already teaching Harrison wood chopping. He's got a little axe, a miniature version of the ones we use, sharp. He wears chainmail socks and stands on his log and chops away. She's a good teacher, but impatient. If he doesn't listen and mishits the wood, she gets frustrated. I agree with her, though. If you don't listen, you could get hurt. It's a dangerous sport. Ashley's fit, but she still eats too much junk food. I'm at one end of the table eating grapes, and she's at the other end frigging chocolate biscuits. Sometimes I'll pull her up on it. I don't get a very friendly response. It annoys me how easily she gets sidetracked. We've just renovated, and there's one wall in the house that's about a metre wide that's still not finished. I'll say, can you just paint it? I can't paint to save myself. She'll tell me she's going to get onto it and then just does something else. The unhappiest I've ever seen her was when her pop died 3 years ago. He was very old and just about ready to go. She'd just won her first world title, which she wanted him to see before he died. They were very close and she took it hard. We bicker a lot, but I love her to bits. She's my best friend. And here's Ashley's side of the story. What did I like about him? He didn't take himself too seriously. We'd hang out after each event in New Zealand, jet boating and spending evenings at the bar with the rest of the wood choppers. We didn't kiss until the night before I left to go home to Westport on the South Island. He made the first move. He kissed me, then asked me if I wanted to go behind the bakery with him. I said no. We stayed in contact, him in Australia, me in New Zealand, for the next 6 months, flying back and forth to each other. And then he was in a bad car accident not far from his home in the lower Hunter Valley. His mum phoned me, and that's when I realised Holy shit, I think I love him. A few months later, I moved to Australia to be with him. Blake's great at keeping the mood light while I'm busy overthinking everything. The world titles are stressful and I can put a lot of pressure on myself. He's good at humbling me, reminding me that I'm just cutting a block of wood in half. It's not a big deal. He's a good coach. Most afternoons after work, we'll chop logs together and he'll help me with my technique. His number one tip is, keep it simple, stupid. I'm pretty proud of him and the way he wood chops. He has a very fast swing, both into the wood and out of it. Blake's happiest when he's being a dad. Harrison loves getting out there with an axe, a real sharp one too. I've got videos of Harrison chopping a log and Blake is calling him through, telling him where to hit the log next. I've just been round at my in-laws and Harrison's been on the ride-on, mowing the lawn by himself. He can even drive a digger. He's quite handy for a six-year-old. Whenever I compete, Blake's on the sidelines, supporting me, yelling at me to go faster and to put my drives in, those final hits when the log's about to cut through. There have been times when I've literally stopped chopping, either because the log's too hard or I'm just too unfit. He gets pissed off if it's a competition he thinks I could have won and made some money. We talk a lot about what gear we need to buy. It can cause arguments because he always wants to buy more axes, and they're not cheap. Each one costs about $900, and he reached his quota for the year in April. He's pretty good at telling me when I need to stop spending money, though. It's annoying the way he says he's going to do something, and it's still not done 2 weeks later, and I end up having to do it myself, like tiling the splashback in the kitchen and putting the door handles on the cabinets. I get sick of asking him. Blake's such a man's man. He has no care in the world about what he looks like. He won't get a haircut and lives in work boots, shorts and a polo shirt. And it's not a nice polo shirt. It's a filthy friggin' thing that's always covered in fuel and tree sap. He drives me nuts, but I still love him lots. So there we are. That was the interview, the two of us interview, between Blake Marsh and his wife Ashley, who are both woodchoppers, competitive woodchoppers. And that was written by Stephen Lacey, and it appeared in the Age Good Weekend magazine on the 15th of August.
6: Our next article comes from the Weekend Australia, the 15th and 16th of August, under the Steve Waterson column, In the Best Possible Taste. For the finest French food, just follow your snout. It's foolish, I know, and more than a little pretentious, to have a favourite restaurant in a city that boasts more than 25,000 of them. But whenever we manage to get to Paris, I lure Sally to Cher René, a bistro at the eastern end of the Boulevard Saint-Germain. President François Mitterrand liked to lunch there, and the usual parade of celebrities passed through. Bonsoir, Monsieur Hemingway. Drunk again, are we? But it remains cosy and charming, with a warm tradition of laissez-faire, or whatever the French call that attitude. One merry night, a group of us were seated near a pair of immaculately dressed elderly gentlemen and their beribboned poodle, which sat upright between them on their banquet, and shared their meals with exquisite table manners, daintily accepting the choice morsels of beef from its master's forks. I don't like to make snap judgments about strangers, but that indulgence and the fact they were holding hands and kissing rather more than is usual when two blokes go out for a bite to eat made me suspect this was Gay Paris in the flesh. My wife Sally is always an engaging dining companion, but in France she becomes even more precious. She speaks a language with an elegant Parisian accent, acquired during her postgraduate studies at the Sorbonne, and teases warmth out of the most clichéd of snooty waiters. But more importantly, Sally tolerates, and to some extent shares, as the French, my love of offal. Readers of a delicate constitution should now turn away, for we are heading in a dark and disturbing direction. Not only do I relish the variety and flavour of the parts, les abats, many diners avoid or discard, I feel a duty to respect the origin of my food, an attitude beautifully articulated by the great Fergus Henderson of London's St. John Restaurant in his 1999 classic cookbook, Nose to Tail Eating. If you're going to kill an animal, he wrote, it seems only polite to use the whole thing. I like to think my taste reflects an empathy towards the beast's blood, boudin noir, and organs, and not, as awful a verse friend once rudely suggested, a kinship born of understanding that I simply inspire revulsion in more people than I delight. But despite the notion that it's a byproduct fit only for the poor, those who love offal are in fact heirs to an earlier golden age, when organ meats were highly prized, reserved for kings and chieftains, mirroring the instinct of lions and other top predators that head straight for the heart, liver and kidneys. These are the most nutritious parts of their catch, rich in iron, vitamins and minerals. The lionesses and their cubs are welcome to the protein slabs of rump steak. Only relatively did offal lose its cachet. It needs to be prepared and eaten fresh, which is incompatible with our drift away from butchers to supermarkets, seeking the convenience of buying our meat where we can pick up our washing powder favouring cuts with a longer shelf life. Back to Chez René, a glance at their menu online reassures you nothing has changed. They're the frog's legs and snails, the salade de mousseau, snout salad, admittedly, it sounds better in French, and my go-to, rognon de veau, entier, whole veal kidney. And if you're lucky enough to visit on a Wednesday, make room for a day's special, andouillette, a fat, foul-smelling but addictive pork intestine sausage, endorsed by the Association Amicale des Amateurs d'Alouette Authentique. A big no merci from Sally. Even if the thought currently disgusts you, it would be more prudent to make the effort to acquire taste for these more challenging, less glamorous cuts. The way economy's headed, we'll soon be fighting wild dogs for scraps in our scorched Australian wasteland. That article from the Weekend Australia, 15th and 16th, from the Weta Steve Waterson column in The Best Possible Taste. It was on page 50.
5: Well, not my cup of tea, I must say, but anyway. And now we go to the local government section of The Age of the 25th of July. Councils harness AI while navigating the risks. The Municipal Association of Victoria, MAV, is helping local councils navigate the challenges and dangers of artificial intelligence, including an award-winning project designed to speed up housing approvals. The MAV's work on using AI in statutory planning won the Award for Technology and Digital Innovation at this year's National Awards for Planning Excellence. The project showed how AI can help councils meet housing targets by automating routine tasks like document processing and application validation, and by supporting customer queries with language processing tools. The local government body has also created an AI procurement register that is intended to guide councils toward pre-vetted technology providers who can supply the solutions they need. The MAV has warned that AI is amplifying risks like misinformation, online harassment, artificially generated demand, and fragmented information, leaving local councils increasingly vulnerable to attacks and systemic disruption. Utilising AI in a strategic and considered way has the potential to relieve increasing workload demands, enhance efficiency, and move towards more anticipatory service and maintenance, says MAV Chief Innovator in Residence, Bonnie Shaw. But as councils adapt to AI, they must lead with their values: transparency in decision-making, cultural inclusivity, support for professional judgment, and thoughtful stewardship of place and community to guard against the reality of its challenges. The MAV has joined a national AI working group for councils in collaboration with the Australian Local Government Association, and says it will soon launch an AI roadmap to boost collaboration in the sector. Councils have been adopting advanced AI in a wide range of areas, including three-dimensional geographic information systems, 3D GIS. For example, Merribick City Council won a 2026 Planning Institute of Australia Stakeholder Engagement Award for its flood mapping project, Calming the Storm, which incorporated AI. The project helped more than 10,000 landowners navigate complex urban flood mapping through empathetic, multilingual and community-centred engagement processes that strengthened local resilience and trust, the Institute said. Other councils, including Merribeck, are using digital twin technology that creates 3D models of precincts or entire municipalities, allowing planners to test the effects of proposed infrastructure in advance. In its ultimate form, a digital twin provides accurate 3D and 4D time models of cities above and below ground, including buildings, roads, utilities, and boundaries, enabling advanced decisions on planning and managing current and future infrastructure. Web-based visualization of massive data sets gathered from many sources, including drones, sensors, utilities, land zonings, building specifications, and real-time transport movements gives planners access to the digital equivalent of a crystal ball. They can conjure up holograms, multidimensional models, and plans showing a site's past and present, and place ideas for new projects into the model, which instantly adapts to show what the effects would be. So there we are. That article was called Councils Harness AI While Navigating the Risks, and that was in the local government section of The Age on the 25th of July.
6: Our next article comes from The Age, a Spectrum supplement of the 15th of August, and this article is by Anson Cameron, Trial and Treasure. I signed up for the Outback's Squid Game. Now I look like a gaudy octopus. A veteran of the country's northwest once told me, you come out of the Kimberley to recover. He was right. Everything in that gargantuan rockery is anathema to the modern human's comfort. The place is a Thoreauvian sequence of Squid Game. I have so many welts, bites, stings, abrasions and bruises covering me that I look like a trespasser brought down by birdshot before being flogged. The pharmaceuticals are useless. Swellings flicker and flare floridly across my hide like a bioluminescence on a certain gaudy octopus that pulse and shimmer when goaded by a shark or an Attenborough. To walk the wild Kimberley is to make innumerable staccato decisions. Where to step? Which piece of stone might tip you headfirst into a sandstone crevasse garnished with spinifex? Which route will lead into a tangle of vine and elephant grass? Which into head-high spinifex and a barrage of eager green ants? Even camel hates spinifex, each plant a supernova of spines containing toxins to inflame, blister and infect your skin. Every day at walk's end, I use a hunting knife to leave a ticks from my crevices as if I were a carpenter prizing roof nails from the tin. And then whiskey to aid sleep on the rock, of course, always rock, amid the screech and wing beat of bats as big as corgis. We were as remote as any place on today's planet. On a plateau overlooking a wild river, we found a cave mouth shaped like a gaping wound in a rock face 3 meters above the ground. Climbing to it, we found inside a conch shell the size of a football. Its patterns had faded to white. How many years had it been here? Carried 2 days' walk from the sea? 200? 20,000? Had it been traded? Had it been got from the water among the massive crocodiles at this river's mouth? Shells are as beautiful as flowers, but rarer and less ephemeral. This one must have been a treasure to its owners, likely handed from one keeper to the next through generations. The cave looked down an amphitheatre of orange stone, its pillars and protrusions decorated with ceremonial figures the colour of dried blood. They were leaping and dancing, dressed in feathered skirts, elbow and knee bands, and massive feathered headdresses like stooks of hay. It was fine place for a ceremony as anything wrought by Christopher Wren. As I turned the huge shell in my hands, it occurred to me that it was a musical instrument, so sonically profound and elemental to an ancient

0: in his notes, happily leading them on to abandon. The amphitheatre came alive for me, and I could see the leaping shadows flickering in the firelight on the stone walls, and hear the many singers, their voices echoing off the rock, back into the dance, in a feedback loop that must have sounded like affirmation from the pertinent spirits freeing the whole onto higher enchantment. Parents hefted toddlers aloft in the dance. Larger children mimicked the moves of the cooler adults. Older folks sat at a dance edge, not wanting to dull the exuberance with their limited footwork, but smiling, approving, occasionally shouting encouragement. I imagined the whole corroboree as a kind of ecstatic gospel service in one of those churches in the U.S. South that birth famous musicians, famous music, and unparalleled emotion, all of it enabled by this conch shell I held in my hands, this invaluable gastropod, trumpet blown by a barefoot Dizzy Gillespie. I hefted the conch and lifted it towards my mouth, thinking I might attempt some antique note, some brief replication of the sound of blood-dark figures on the walls might recognize and come alive to. But I didn't do it, nor would I pull the stops on the pipe organ in a deconsecrated church. We climbed up and put the conch back in the cave on the stone where we found it. It sits there in a place once central, sacred, and now remote, an inanimate thing suffused with ghostly history and wondrous potential, like a church organ waiting an organist and a congregation that will never come again. That article from The Age Spectrum Supplement from the 15th of August by Anson Cameron was featured on page 2, Trial and Treasure.
1: Now we go to The Age Traveller magazine of the 15th of August on page 10, and it's the regular Savvy Traveller column, and this one's written by Terry Durack, entitled Where They Put the 8 in Late. I once travelled across Spain with a group of Spaniards. I'd have breakfast at 7 a.m. They would come at 9 a.m, then 9:30 a.m, then 10 a.m, until one day the hotel breakfast finished before they even turned up. Lunch wouldn't happen until 2 or 3 p.m, by which time I was catatonic with hunger. As for dinner, it was so late that I had to go out for dinner before I could go out for dinner. But I got used to it. I'd stay up later at night, easy to do, and get up later in the morning. And soon I was quite happy heading out to dine at the requisite 9 or 10 p.m. There's no point being in a different time zone to the rest of the people in the country. Besides, I soon learnt that the Spanish also stop for a mid-morning snack, known as almuerzo, and get together at 5 p.m, merienda, over a glass or a coffee. That helped a lot. It's because the Spanish are so social, says Ruben Lopez Meza, a proudly Spanish-born chef based in Orange, New South Wales. We like excuses to catch up with a mate or family and talk about politics or soccer. What about the siesta? Does that still happen? These days it is more of a weekend thing, says Lopez Meza. If you have a big heavy meal on a Sunday, you need to sleep it off. But there are still traps for the unsavvy traveller. Take churros, for instance. Those crunchy fried pastries that you dip into thick hot chocolate. They're traditionally eaten at the end of a long night, or for breakfast, despite tourists ordering them for dessert. Then there's pinchos versus tapas. Pinchos are small, delicious appetizers from the Basque Country and the North, anchored to bread with a strong toothpick and eaten standing at the bar. Tapas range from garlic prawns to oozy tortilla, an omelette, sizzling chorizo, or creamy salt cod eaten at bar or table. Anything called tapa is a small bite or two. Media ration is enough for two people, and the ración is for three or four. The best way to find a place to eat, says Lopez Meza, is to go for a walk. When you find a bar with the floor covered with paper napkins and toothpicks, that's the one. If they're too busy to clean up, they must be good. Spanish dining is intensely regional, so go for what's local. Seafood in Galicia, roast suckling pig in Castilla y León, gazpacho in Andalusia, paella in Valencia. Jamón, the fragrant cured ham finely carved by hand, is a must. Jamón serrano is great for everyday eating, but jamón ibérico

0: skull from a special breed of black-footed pig that eats better than you do is up there with caviar and truffles. Drinking is as regional as eating, from the cider of Asturias and Jerez sherry of Cadiz to the cava of Catalonia and the Sassoli light sparkling wine of San Sebastian. That said, an Estrella Damm lager goes well with everything, especially potato chips, which the Spanish have raised to an art form. Salud. So that was the Savvy Traveller column, where they put the eight in late. And that was written by Terry Durack in the Age Traveller magazine of the 15th of August.
1: And also from the 15th of August from the Age, a Spectrum supplement, page 16, The Verdict by Tom W. Clark. The flop whose moment has come back. The Nice Guys is the most underrated film of the 21st century. The best film of 2016 was a stylish homage to the old school Hollywood and a Los Angeles lost to time. A love letter to a type of movie they don't make anymore, brought to life with a brilliant original soundtrack, rapid-fire dialogue, and a star-studded cast led by Ryan Gosling. No, not La La Land. It's The Nice Guys, the criminally underseen neo-noir comedy starring Ryan Gosling and Russell Crowe. Unlike La La Land, it's absolutely bombed at the box office. And unlike La La Land, it didn't win almost the best picture of the Oscars. However, it's well overdue for a re-evaluation. This is the best cinematic comedy of the past 15 years and the most underrated film of the 21st century. It has everything you could ever want in a movie. Comedy, drama, action, mystery, amazing stunts, fun outfits, outlandish twists, endlessly quotable dialogue, and two of the most acclaimed male movie stars at the absolute height of their powers. The Nice Guys is a story of Private Eye Holland March, Ryan Gosling, and enforcer for hire Jackson Healy, Russell Crowe, who reluctantly team up to investigate the disappearance of a young woman, Amelia Margaret Qualley, getting hilariously lost in the seedy underbelly beneath the glamour of the 1970s Los Angeles and unwittingly stumbling into a massive web of conspiracy and corruption. As the writer of the Lethal Weapon films and the Last Action Hero and director of Kiss Kiss Bang Bang and Iron Man 3, Shane Black had established a reputation for tight, exciting scripts and upending the expectations of action movies. The Nice Guys is his masterpiece, taking the Shane Black experience to the mountaintop and riding a flaming dinner tray straight down it. The script crackles with a kind of dialogue that leaves you breathless, both for laughter and sheer pace. The labyrinthine mystery box plot is twisty enough for you to get lost in without ever feeling stupider than our lovable protagonists. And Black recreates old-school L.A. as well, as if not better than Tarantino's Oscar-winning Once Upon a Time in Hollywood would few years later. As our hapless investigators fumble their way around town, we are treated to a vivid dreamscape of the glitz and the glamour of Hollywood's elite, as well as its dirty, desperate backstages. The supporting cast is outstanding. Australia's Anjorie Rice has her breakout as the precocious Holly, more than holding her own against Hollywood heavyweights. Qualley stuns in just her second film, and the ever-enjoyable Matt Bomer shows up as a vicious assassin with an unfortunate haircut. Unfortunately, though, the film is elevated into true classic territory by the unlikely chemistry between Gosling and Crowe. That was an abbreviated version of that article.
0: Yes, thank you very much, Gordon. It sounds like a movie we should all try and see. And we're coming up to 1 o'clock now.

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10: Welcome back to your afternoon review. And I have Gordon Reading with me today. And in this part of the program, before the end of the show at 1:30, we have a travel piece about Morocco. We have a book review. We have a reflections story about a mother with Parkinson's disease. But first up, we have this story about returning ancestors' bones. Thanks, Gordon.
11: Thank you, Ula. This article comes from The Australian of the 1st and 2nd of August, page 6. Peace at last as ancestors' exile ends with return to Arnhem Land. This article is by Paige Taylor, Indigenous Affairs correspondent. The remains of 14 Yolngu people held by Museum Victoria since the 1930s have been returned home to Arnhem Land with ceremony and song. Acclaimed artist Jambua Marawili, caretaker of the Marapa clan, led a series of historic repatriation ceremonies with leaders from the Jawangu, Madapa, Japu, Dudi Japu, Mangali, Marakulu clans at the Gargan and Banyala this week. Dr. Marawili said it was momentous for Yolngu people. It's really important to bring our ancestors back to their own country. Dr. Marawili said, they have the patterns and designs of the land painted on them. Those patterns belong here, in my backyard. The ancestors as well as the sacred objects, the dilly bags, the armbands, the objects held elsewhere need to return. We need to show our young ones so that they know some of our ancestral heritage was taken away and stored in other people's country. We need to show the future generations and our culture has remained, and we can bring our ancestors back through the same song cycles and ceremonies of our forefathers. For generations, we've been and continue to paint our patterns, perform our ceremonies, including our song lines. This shows we are still totally connected through land and sea and patterns with those we rest back in their own soil on their own country. In 2018, the University of Melbourne transferred the remains, referred to collectively as ancestors, into the care of the Victorian Aboriginal Heritage Council. The university's repatriation team worked with Dr. Marawili and other clan leaders, cultural authorities, and the Victorian Aboriginal Heritage Council to coordinate the return of ancestors. This week, across multiple days of ceremony and song, 14 ancestors were returned, with the first repatriation taking place at Gangan, then on Thursday at Blue Mud Bay, Banyala. The University of Melbourne's Deputy Vice-Chancellor, Indigenous, Barry Judd, was at the historic ceremony. On behalf of the University of Melbourne, we are deeply honoured to be here, acknowledging the wrongs of the past to strengthen and heal for a better future while fulfilling our obligations and ethical responsibilities, Professor Judd said. University of Melbourne Associate Provost Marcia Langton acknowledged the clans on Friday and applauded Dr. Marawili's leadership in advocating for the repatriation over many years. Dr. Jambawa Marawili has worked tirelessly to advocate for his people and see the return of his ancestors to his homeland in the northeast Arnhem Land, Professor Langton said. The importance of returning ancestors and secret or sacred objects to clans and homelands cannot be underestimated. They should not have been taken in the first place and have been held for too long in the so-called care of institutions, too far away from their families and clans. Professor Langton described repatriation work as increasingly urgent due to the age of senior knowledge holders and authorities with cultural ties to the collections from regions such as Arnhem Land, where robust cultural governance endured in accordance with clan structures. The remains known as ancestors were part of the University of Melbourne's Donald Thompson Collection, which reflects the social and cultural life of Aboriginal people from Cape York, Arnhem Land, and the Central and Gibson Deserts, and includes material from Papua, Solomon Islands, and West Papua. In a written statement on Friday, the University of Melbourne said the remains were collected by Thompson, who died in 1970. They were part of a collection named after him. On Friday, the university said the collection had deep significance for the diverse peoples and the communities represented and for the continuation of culture and belonging. The University of Melbourne acknowledges Professor Thompson and his family and notes his important legacy and efforts in documenting Indigenous cultures, for which he had the utmost respect, the university said. The Donald Thompson Collection is of immense significance to Aboriginal peoples, and its value to researchers in Australia and internationally concerned with understanding human diversity cannot be underestimated, Professor Langton said. That article from the Australian of 1st and 2nd of August came from page 6, Peace at Last as Ancestors' Exile Ends with Return to Arnhem Land. The article was by Paige Taylor, Indigenous Affairs Correspondent.
10: And now we go to The Age, Good Weekend magazine of the 8th of August. And this is the Reflections column, page 17, and it's entitled Fair Play. Even as Parkinson's disease strips the writer's mother away, a deeply familiar card game brings her briefly back. And it's written by Lily Zhu. Mum, her eyes are closed on the screen. Mum, can you nod if you can hear me? She nods. Then her face goes still. The video call feels like looking at a photograph. My mother was diagnosed with Parkinson's disease 9 years ago, though the tremor had been there long before. This runs in the family, she used to say, whenever we suggested she see a doctor. My grandmother's hands shook. She lived to 90. My uncle's hands have shaken for years. He's 89. It's a family trait. We didn't push her. By 2017, her feet seemed glued to the floor whenever she tried to take a first step. When she finally saw a doctor, the disease had already reached an intermediate stage. I watched Parkinson's strip her away slowly, piece by piece. She lost the ability to walk unaided. Her handwriting, once neat, became unsteady, then unrecognizable. She could no longer sign her name. Her voice softened and thinned as if she had a cold that never lifted. She stopped singing, once her greatest joy. Eventually, only those closest to her could understand her words. Now she can barely eat solid food. Sometimes she chokes on her own saliva. When I lived with her, the changes were gradual, almost untraceable. 2 years ago, I moved from Shanghai to Sydney. I visit twice a year. That six-month gap makes every shift visible. On my last visit, I found her sitting at the dining table, eyes closed, drifting between sleep and waking, like a sculpture placed there and forgotten. I sat beside her. Mum, she nodded slightly. Open your eyes, my father said gently. Your daughter is here. Her eyes remained closed. Then she raised her hand and used her fingers to lift her eyelids, slowly, as if opening something heavy. She looked at me. I remembered something. She used to love playing poker. Do you want to play? I asked. She nodded several times. I found a deck of cards and began to deal. At the sound, she straightened her back, picked up the cards, and arranged them carefully. I know the rules, she said, just as I started to explain. Her hands were steady, her gaze fixed. We began. She calculated and waited, picking her moments, round by round, and she won. Oh, just good luck, she said lightly. But there was a faint lift at the corner of her mouth. We played again. Too bad, she sighed. All the small cards keep coming to me. They're having a meeting here. Really? I leaned over to look. She pulled her cards closer to her, but I could see them. All of them were big. She smiled. She won again. The energy in her face filled the room. My father drifted over to watch. Join us, she said. He sat down. After a moment, quietly, he took two high cards from the top of the stack in front of him and slipped them into my mother's. He wanted her to win. He wanted her to stay like this. She looked at the cards. Then, without a word, she picked them out and pushed them back across the table. No need, she said. No one spoke. It was the first time in years I had seen her refuse help, not because she couldn't use it, but because she wouldn't. Something in her, not just her memory, but something quieter and more stubborn had not left. Later, I learned that deeply familiar activities can sometimes reach through the disease and bring a person back, briefly. For the rest of my visit, we played every day. Whenever she picked up her cards, she complained about her bad hand. Whenever she won, she called it luck. But we never tried to give her the good cards again. Now I am back in Sydney. My father tells me she joins the card games less and less. The moments she can focus are shorter. Sometimes she closes her eyes while holding the cards. Mum, I look at her face on the screen. Remember how you always said you had bad cards? You have a poker face, do you know that? Again, there is the faintest lift at the corners of her mouth. The rules are slipping away. The cards are harder to hold. But something in her still knows how to play. She is still there. And that lovely piece of writing was by Lily Zhu. And it was called Fair Play. It was in the Age Good Weekend magazine of the 8th of August.
11: And coming from the Age, the Spectrum supplement of the 8th of August on page 10, Christy Mastered Art of the Literary Poison. This is the Turning Pages column by Jane Sullivan. When we were all in a tiz about a recent murder trial involving mushrooms, the most common comment was, isn't it just like an Agatha Christie novel? The Queen of Crime was a great aficionado of death by mushroom or toadstool, and she used the device in at least four novels. Florrie Gibbs in Murder is Easy supposedly dies of poisoned mushrooms that she picked herself. There's a poisoned mushroom stew in By the Pricking of My Thumbs, and a poisoned sage and mushroom soup in The Secret of Chimneys. In The 450 from Paddington, Lucy Islesbarrow creates a dish with mushrooms that is blamed for the entire household becoming ill. The 450 from Paddington is one of librarian Melissa Jones's favourite Christie novels. It's a Miss Marple mystery, but a lot of the sleuthing is done by Lucy Islesbarrow, who is smart, resourceful, beautiful, and quite a good detective. The teenage Jones, already possessed, obsessed with Christie ever since she found a paperback with a huge wasp on the cover in her mother's bookshelf, Death in the Clouds, saw Lucy as the kind of woman she wanted to be, along with other strong female protagonists, such as Anne Benningfield, Tuppence Beresford, Eileen Brent, and Victoria Jones. Perhaps since Miss Marple was too old to be a role model for a teenager, but along with legendary detective Hercule Poirot, she still had immense appeal. Christie summed her up pretty well. Miss Marple has some faint affinity with my own grandmother, also a pink and white pretty old lady who, although having led the most sheltered and Victorian of lives, nevertheless always appeared to be intimately acquainted with all the depths of human depravity. Melissa Jones has had a great fun acquiring a collection of Christie books for the State Library Victoria to celebrate the 50th anniversary of the dame's death this year. 22 first editions with striking covers are on display in the library's new World of the Book exhibition. Support has come from the library's pioneering Women's Writers Fund, set up in 2021 to correct the historic gender imbalance in the state collection. As every Christie fan knows, her fascination with poisons didn't stop at mushrooms. She trained as a nurse during World War I and moved on to a hospital dispensary where she got to know a great deal about poisons. She killed 80 of her fictional victims with deadly substances such as cyanide, arsenic, strychnine, thallium, often administered in a fiendishly ingenious ways through a dart, a nasal spray, or horror of horrors for English breakfast lovers hidden in the marmalade. But her expert knowledge was also used for good. Her description of the symptoms of the thallium poison in The Pale Horse contributed to catching a serial killer, stopped the murderous wife, and helped a nurse to treat a sick child. Why, skeptics might wonder, does a mere writer of detective novels deserve to join Jane Austen, Virginia Woolf, and the Brontes in the world of the book exhibition? Well, there was never anything mere about Christie. She is the highest-selling author of all time, holding the Guinness World Record as the most translated author in history, and was made a dame in 1971 for developing crime fiction as a serious literary genre. Jones loves her for her puzzles, murder in an enclosed space, a limited list of suspects, and the unravelling of secrets. She also loves the endings. When there's uncertainty in the world, people like to read about certainties, and you can always be certain that Poirot or Marple will discover the truth. That article from the Age Spectrum Supplement of the 8th of August on page 10, Christie Mastered Art of the Literary Poison. It was on the Turning Pages column by Jane Sullivan.
10: And now we go to the Age Travel section of August the 8th, and it's called Moroccan Roll, written by Julieta Jamison. Spain may still be celebrating its FIFA World Cup 2026 win, but Morocco has already taken the ball and run with it. It's investing heavily ahead of co-hosting the 2030 FIFA World Cup, expanding airports, extending high-speed rail, and upgrading roads, stadiums, and infrastructure, using the moment to strengthen its position as a major destination. Morocco now surpasses Egypt as the most visited country in Africa, and the optimism has been buoyed by the end of a seven-year drought that left reservoirs depleted, hillsides brown, and farms under pressure. Yet tourism continued to surge. The country welcomed a record 19.8 million visitors in 2025, up 14% on the previous year, helped by expanded air links, improved infrastructure, and growing investment ahead of 2030. Morocco's appeal rests partly on its proximity to Europe. Within a few hours, travellers from cities such as London, Paris, and Madrid can reach a destination that feels culturally removed from their own. Those who travelled through the country during the drought years, however, encountered a different Morocco. The Sahara and the desert landscapes of the south remained, much as visitors expected, but agricultural areas, olive groves, and mountain landscapes bore the effects of prolonged water shortages. But heavy rain and snow during the winter of 2025-26 lifted national dam levels and prompted Morocco's water minister to declare the seven-year drought over. The rains replenished reservoirs and revitalised vegetation. They also caused severe flooding in parts of the country. One family-run hotel on Morocco's Atlantic coast provides a particularly tangible illustration of what the drought meant and what its end now looks like. Villa Maroc is within the UNESCO-listed Medina of Essaouira. The property claims to be Morocco's first riad, a traditional Moroccan house or palace hotel, although its origins are relatively modest. It began as a private retreat in 1988, opened as a hostel in 1990, and was bought by the family of its current manager, Munir Ezahir, in the mid-1990s. Over time, four traditional houses were linked to create the 21-room hotel. The family also owns a farm outside Essaouira. Domaine Villa Maroc is a working olive farm and is at the heart of what we're trying to do, says Ezahir. Guests can join walks through the olive groves, taste the farm's oil, and harvest produce to use in farm-to-table cooking classes. Growing food, producing olive oil, preserving lemons, or harvesting herbs aren't activities we've created for visitors, she says. They're simply part of everyday life here. The long dry affected that. Like everyone working the land in Morocco, we felt the effects of the drought, particularly through lower olive yields, says Ezeher. It was a reminder just how dependent agriculture is on nature and the changing climate. Villa Maroc employs locals in its hospitality and agricultural teams, sources its produce within Morocco, and plans menus around seasonal availability. Products from the family's groves are also used in its spa, including olive and argan oils. Other amenities are made by Moroccan suppliers. It gives guests a chance to experience Morocco in an unfiltered way, says Ezeher. Rather than simply taste Moroccan food or buy local products, they understand where it comes from and meet the people who make it. So you can read more about that by going to their website, seevilla-moroc.com. And that story was written by Julieta Jamieson, and it was called Moroccan Roll in the Age Travel Magazine on the 8th of August.
11: And in the Australian Travel Magazine, 15th and 16th of August, follow the reader. Shell-shocked in Chennai, this article is by Helen Marney, Greenslopes, Queensland. On a recent trip to Chennai in southern India with a colleague, I visited a school and a home for differently abled young people. The school is associated with another in the city that our Australian charity supports. It was great to hear of their endeavours in various areas of sustainability, and we were especially interested to find they had egg-laying chickens. On leaving the school, we were presented with 7 open trays of fresh eggs, each holding 30. A total of 210 eggs. They were a gift to take back to school our charity supports on the other side of Chennai. We had organized a taxi for the return journey, and the cab driver said he would secure the trays in the boot. That was all very well until we were halfway back and his taxi broke down. At this point, we looked at each other and knew the problem was not that the vehicle needed repairs, but that we had to get the eggs safely to our destination. Our closest and quickest way of returning to the school was via the open tuk-tuk. But what about the eggs? After much discussion with the tuk-tuk driver, it was decided the eggs had to travel back with us on my colleague's lap with an extra hand from me to help steady the load. The streets in Chennai are very much in need of repairs, and the 3 designated lanes of traffic usually hold 8 lanes of cars, not to mention the occasional cow wandering through this massive stream of vehicles. I am pleased to advise not one egg was broken on the trip, but our continuous laughter throughout the 40-minute ride could easily be heard above the overwhelming engine noise. We must travel to broaden our horizons, and we are often warned not to put all our eggs in one basket. In this case, however, we managed to broaden our horizons and successfully place our eggs in one tuk-tuk, and all, even the cows, were unscathed. That article from the Australian Travel Luxury edition of the 15th and 16th of August followed the leader, Shell-shocked in Chennai, by Helen Marney, Greenslopes, Queensland.
10: And we have this short piece from The New Scientist, the March edition, and it's entitled Facing Down the Final Enemy. We may be closer to immortality, but practical and philosophical questions remain. Billionaires, for all their money, face one ordinary limit, death. No matter how much you spend, no matter how many doctors you employ, you cannot escape the moment at which you cease to be. That is perhaps until now. As we report on page 4 of this magazine, a startup called Nectome has developed a technique for preserving the physical architecture of the brain in the minutes after death. Tested so far in pigs, but soon to be offered to people, the idea is that this could be used to reconstruct the brain's connectome, a 3D map of its structure, and in doing so, provide a path to resurrection. To be clear, we have no idea how to create a working consciousness from a connectome, nor whether it will ever be possible to do so. As they have explored, consciousness remains a deep mystery, complete with a famous hard problem that we are still only starting to grasp. Besides the scientific problem of consciousness, there are key questions. Can a brain be recreated digitally on a computer? Or must it be biological? And even if we solve those, legal hurdles remain, as Nectomes technique requires that the subject undergoes medically assisted death, which is illegal in most parts of the world. Yet because Nectome is promising to preserve the structure of the brain indefinitely, anyone taking up its offer must merely hope that these problems are one day solved, even if not until the far future. Assuming it is actually feasible, Nectome customers may find themselves waking up centuries after their death. Or will they? Philosophically, we have no way of knowing whether an entity jump-started from a copy of a dying brain would be a continuation of its original owner, even if the entity believed itself to be so. Practically, our descendants may simply leave their brains unrevived. With all that in mind, however, the fact remains that anyone who does undergo Nectomes procedure may very well be setting themselves on the path to immortality. How we even begin to reckon with that is perhaps the hardest problem of all. Yes, it's a bit of science fiction there, I think. And I'll just read this book review, and then Gordon might read just a couple of pieces about Africa if you're thinking of going on a holiday. So the book review is called, Last Day of a Prior Life, and it's fiction. It's written by Anders Barber. A luminary of contemporary Spanish literature shines unsettling light on the ghost story in Last Day of a Prior Life. This slender, pensive horror novel begins with a real estate agent preparing a house for sale. After cleaning the kitchen, she discovers a 7-year-old boy sitting on a chair, unblinking. She tells him he can't be there, and he waves goodbye with an anguished look, but continues to appear. A sure sign, thinks the agent, that the house won't sell. Clearly the boy needs something from her, but what? There's only one way to find out. And as the silent bond between the pair grows, the haunting, if that's what it is, will lead the agent through the looking glass into a gothic wonderland where time behaves differently. The relation between past and present fractures, and another life beckons. Andre Barber has won plaudits from prominent writers around the world, and this elegant and disturbing tale twists Black Mirror-like tropes, time loops and doppelgangers and such like into a lyrical tale in which cruelty and beauty intertwine. So there we are. That book is called Last Day of a Prior Life by Anders Barber, and it's a little review by Cameron Woodhead.
11: And now from The Age Traveller, The 8th of August by Sue Williams, 5 countries truly emblematic of Africa and why we love them. Maybe we won't get through all 5. Botswana. One of Africa's most admired democracies, Botswana, is loved by tourists for its lush Okavango Delta, which supports the big 5, lion, leopard, elephant, buffalo and rhino, and is traversable by dugout canoe as well as in traditional safari vehicles. The country also has its stunning Kalahari Desert, home to the San people, one of the world's oldest continuous cultures who still hunt with bows and arrows. And Kenya, the birthplace of the modern safari and the inspiration behind the Lion King. Kenya has well-developed infrastructure and plenty of excellent parks to view wild beasts, from the Masai Mara, which annually hosts the largest migration of animals on Earth, to Amboseli, with its views of Mount Kilimanjaro, from Tsavo to Lake Nakuru, with its fabulous flocks of flamingos. And the final one, Namibia, with the world's oldest desert, the Namib. Namibia's dry and otherworldly landscapes contrast with the green plains of much of the rest of southern Africa. There are the world's highest sand dunes at Sosolewe and dazzling white salt plains and the ghostly skeleton coast where the desert meets the ocean in a debris of shipwrecks and whale bones. That extract of 3 countries from Africa from The Age Traveller, 8th of August by Sue Williams.
10: Thank you, Gordon. And that brings us to the end of our program today. Thank you for tuning in to your afternoon review. My name is Ulla Langavad, and reading with me today was Gordon Veerasamy. And we look forward to your company again next time.

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11: Welcome to What's News in Aged Care, your weekly look into what's happening in the aged care sector with readings from various print and online publications.
12: I'm Matt Bell and thanks for joining me for What's News in Aged Care. Coming up on the program, pension win, travel rules relaxed and payments increased from the 20th of September. Aged care wait times grow as Labor accused of shutting down debate on system fix. And aged care workers report persistent staffing and safety concerns. That's later in the program. We start today's program, though, with an article from the website The Senior. It's titled Pension Win, Travel Rule Relaxed and Payments Increased from the 20th of September. It's authored by Carla Mascarenhas. Pensioners who travel overseas will be able to keep their full pension supplement for an extra 6 weeks from September. The move to extend the supplement to 12 weeks from the 20th of September is expected to benefit almost 100,000 older Australians annually, according to the Department of Social Service. It will coincide with a modest increase in the age pension due to indexation, although the exact amount is unknown. Previously, The Senior reported on an aged pensioner who was stranded in America and discovered her age pension had been docked because she had to extend her trip due to her travelling companion, her daughter, becoming unwell. The supplement is attached to two Centrelink payments, the disability and age pension. After 12 weeks temporarily overseas, the supplement will cease, instead of reducing to the basic amount, the Department of Social Services said. What is the pension supplement? The extra payment was originally designed to compensate pensioners for the GST. The full rate of the pension supplement has two components, a basic amount and a remaining amount. Currently, if a pensioner leaves Australia permanently or is overseas temporarily for more than 6 weeks, the pension supplement is reduced to the basic amount only. Who will benefit? The department says about 92,000 pensioners travel overseas every year for more than 6 weeks. About 68,000 recipients travel overseas for between 6 and 12 weeks and will receive more under the new rules. However, not everyone is a winner. About 88,000 recipients already living permanently overseas will see their payment marginally docked from the 20th of September. Another 3,000 recipients per year who move permanently overseas will also see their payment docked when they leave Australia. where are older Australians travelling to? According to the 2026 Bunnik Baby Boomer Traveller Trend Report, older Australians are outdoing younger Australians when it comes to overseas travel. The report found baby boomers plan an average of 1.3 international trips per year, nearly double the national Australian average of 0.72. Japan, Italy, Egypt, Spain, and Sri Lanka were the top five destinations for baby boomers. When it comes to planning international trips, women are leading the charge, with almost 7 in 10 taking the lead role in booking, compared to just 3 in 10 men. That concludes the article Pension Win, Travel Rule Relaxed and Payments Increased from September the 20th, authored by Carla Mascarenhas and taken from The Senior. Moving on to an article published on The Advertiser and published across the News Limited online network, it's titled Aged Care Wait Times Grow as Labor Accused of Shutting Down Debate on System Fix. It's authored by Julie Cross. The average amount of time it takes to get a place in an aged care home has increased to 356 days. That number was up for the period up to June 30, and is up from an average of 336 days from the previous quarter. Meanwhile, the average number of days someone waits to get support at home services is now 306 days, a drop from 324 from the period ending the 31st of March. The figures come from Labor's second data release on wait times following the introduction of the new Aged Care Act, which came into force on the 1st of November last year. Some of the data from the first set had been revised. The figures also show that there are different wait times depending on where people live. Measuring from the point of applying to getting non-specialist services, those in South Australia and the ACT are waiting the longest, on average 317 days. Queenslanders are waiting on average 305 days, New South Wales 293 days, Victoria 291 days, Tasmania 289 days, and the Northern Territory 229 days. The median wait for an assessment has improved and remains consistently under 1 month, and the time for in-hospital assessments remains under 1 day. Minister for Aged Care and Seniors, Sam Ray, said demand for aged care continues to grow. What matters to older people is how quickly they can access care. We're making significant progress in driving these times down, and we'll continue to invest so every older Australian can access the care they need sooner, Minister Ray said. Later in the day, the Coalition slammed the Albanese government for shutting down debate on its proposed legislation to allow humans to change the result of an aged care assessment if they think the computer algorithm has got it wrong. The Coalition's Aged Care Amendment Bill passed the Senate earlier this year, with only Labor voting against it. It was introduced into the House of Representatives on Tuesday, but was shut down by Labor. The bill gives qualified assessors the power to exercise professional judgment when the government's integrated assessment tool, IAT, fails to reflect an older Australian's real care needs. News Corp's Care Repair campaign, launched to highlight flaws in the system, has previously highlighted how the algorithm has got people's assessments wrong. Coalition Senator Anne Rustin, who put the amendment forward after hearing horror stories from around the country, reacted angrily to Labor blocking debate. She said the assessment tool, which has been criticised as unsafe by doctors, was broken. It is consistently under-assessing older Australians and failing to identify frailty, vulnerability and complex care needs, Ms. Rustin said. Labor had the opportunity to fix this urgent issue today on the floor of Parliament, but after months of defending this system, they would rather gag debate than fix it, ending a quote there of Senator Rustin. In March, more than 100 federal politicians signed a letter to the minister calling for humans to be allowed to correct the algorithm. In June, health and aged care officials admitted the algorithm did not undergo any live testing before it was rolled out to make life-changing decisions for older Australians. That was the article, Aged Care Wait Times Grow, as Labor accused of shutting down debate on system fix, taken from the Advertiser website and published across the News Limited online network, and authored by Julie Cross. And now to an article from The Weekly Source. It's titled, SA Government Unveils $250 million Aged Care Funding Boost. It's authored by Caroline Egan. Growing demand for aged care beds is putting renewed focus on expanding capacity across the state. The number of patients in South Australian hospitals well enough to be discharged, but unable to access residential aged care, has risen nearly 50% this year, from 329 at the end of 2025 to 483 as of the 10th of August. Against this backdrop, on Tuesday, the 11th of August, the state's Premier, Peter Malinauskas, Ageing Australia CEO Tom Simonson, and Amplar Health Home Hospital Chief Executive Sarah McRae fronted a press conference in Adelaide. Transition Care Expansion. They opened the expansion of the Transition Care Service at College Grove to 50 beds, following an initial 10 beds that opened in April. The service is being delivered through the Central Adelaide Local Health Network, Carlin, and Medibank-owned Amplar Health. Loans target 650 new beds. At the press conference, the Premier also announced the state's highly anticipated $250 million zero-interest loan scheme would open on the 12th of August, aimed at building 650 new aged care beds. Loans will be available for up to $50 million per application. Construction must begin within 12 months, and the new beds must be operational within 2 years of the loan agreement, according to the terms of the loan. The loan scheme was promised ahead of the March 2026 election and is the second state-based aged care loan scheme in Australia. In July, the Western Australian government announced it had conditionally chosen 8 providers for its $100 million low-interest loan scheme. The South Australian loans will get aged care projects off the ground that might otherwise have had difficulty attracting funding considering the difficult operating environment, Tom Simonson said. These low-interest loans will absolutely tip the balance for some providers who want to build more beds, and it will allow them to do so, to build beds that would not otherwise get built under the current settings, Simonson said. 60% of homes in this country lose money. If you're losing money, it's very hard to find the additional capital necessary to put beds into the ground. We can now hopefully see far more of that happening here in South Australia because of these announcements, ending a quote there of Tom Simonson from Ageing Australia. Adelaide targeted with federal grants. Earlier this year, the federal government identified Adelaide as one of 4 hotspots for aged care bed shortages, announcing targeted aged care capital assistance, ACAP, grants worth $115 million in total. Last month, it announced 5 operators had been awarded grants worth $34.4 million for aged care developments in Adelaide. The following week, 6 grants worth a total of $25.9 million were announced for operators to build in New South Wales' Illawarra region. Targeted ACAP grants for Perth in the New South Wales Hunter region opened in June and are expected to be announced shortly. Providers are required to deliver new beds within 2 years under the terms of the new ACAP grants. That concludes the article, SA Government Unveils $250 million Aged Care Funding Boost, authored by Caroline Egan and taken from the weekly source.
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12: Our next article is taken from the website Aged Care Insight. It's titled, Aged Care Workers Report Persistent Staffing and Safety Concerns. It's authored by Stephanie Schultz. A national survey of aged care nurses and care workers has raised fresh concerns about staffing levels, workplace violence, and financial transparency across the sector, despite the reforms introduced following the Royal Commission into Aged Care Quality and Safety. The Australian Nursing and Midwifery Federation's pulse check of the aged care sector, the real impact of reforms, surveyed over 3,500 aged care workers across Australia, including registered nurses, RNs, enrolled nurses, ENs, and personal care workers, PCWs. Most respondents worked in residential aged care, and more than half had over a decade of experience in the sector. Almost 2 in 5 respondents, 39.71%, rated staffing levels at their workplace as poor or very poor, while 47.52% said the ratio of nursing staff to care staff was inadequate. Almost half of workers, 49.03%, also reported having insufficient time to provide care to residents. Responses from workers employed by for-profit providers were generally more negative across staffing-related measures. The Australian Nursing Midwifery Federal Secretary, Annie Butler, said the results provided a wake-up call for everyone in aged care. We simply can't assume that aged care is fixed, she said. The lived experience of frontline nurses and carers shows these reforms may have led to some welcome improvements, such as registered nurse 24/7 coverage, but they certainly haven't gone far enough to fix a broken system. The survey found registered nurse staffing was viewed more favourably than other workforce groups, but respondents reported significant concerns about the number of enrolled nurses and personal care workers available. More than 44% rated enrolled nursing staffing as inadequate, while 41.35% reported insufficient numbers of personal care workers. The Federation has argued that their findings suggest recent reforms, including mandatory care minutes and 24/7 registered nurse coverage, have not fully resolved underlying workforce pressures. It's clear that serious systemic problems still persist, including poor staffing ratios, caring for large numbers of residents with minimal staffing and support, which is impacting the ability to deliver high-quality care, with understaffing also leaving nurses and carers open to physical, verbal, and emotional violence, Ms. Butler said. Workplace violence widespread, recurring. The worrying state of workplace violence incidents across the sector is one of the survey's most significant findings. Almost all respondents, 96.43%, said they had either experienced or observed workplace violence and aggression during the previous 12 months. More than three quarters reported experiencing verbal abuse, while almost 70% reported physical aggression. Just under half reported property damage or thrown objects, while more than one-third reported racism and sexual harassment. The survey found workplace violence was not only widespread, but often recurring. Among workers who experienced verbal abuse, more than half reported occurring daily or multiple times each day. Furthermore, workers who rated staffing levels as very poor were more likely to report experiencing violence and aggression than those who considered staffing levels adequate, suggesting a relationship between workforce shortages and the prevalence of incidents. There are never enough staff to manage all behaviours from residents. they have to be unsupervised to provide appropriate care to all others. That's quoting a survey respondent. Residents were identified as the primary perpetrators of most incidents. However, workers also reported experiencing aggression from residents' family members, visitors, and in some cases, other staff and managers. Family members were frequently identified as sources of verbal abuse and racist behaviour towards staff. The Australian Nursing and Midwifery Federation

workplace violence and aggression, Ms. Butler said. The report suggests violence and aggression are often linked to organisational factors as well as resident needs. Respondents describe situations where residents with complex behavioural needs were left unsupervised because staffing levels were insufficient, increasing the risk of incidents. Others reported a lack of behavioural support plans, inadequate risk assessments, and limited preventative measures to reduce the likelihood of aggression occurring. Management responses were also an issue for survey participants. More than 41% of respondents rated management support following incidents of violence and aggression as poor or very poor. Workers reported a culture in which abuse was frequently dismissed as, quote, part of the job, with some respondents claiming incidents were underreported because staff did not believe meaningful action would follow. Management say that's just what the residents do and there's nothing you can do about it. You're made to feel guilty if you refuse care due to threats of violence, refusal of care, or verbal abuse, quoting another survey respondent. The Australian Nursing and Midwifery Federation said the findings demonstrate the need for stronger protections for workers, including nationally consistent training, improved risk assessment and care planning, stronger incident reporting systems, and a sector-wide zero-tolerance approach to workplace violence and aggression. Calls for greater accountability. Financial accountability also emerged as a recurring theme. According to the survey, 20.22% of respondents said a lack of funding or budget constraints meant residents did not receive the services they needed most of the time, while a further 35.74% said this occurred some of the time. Respondents reported concerns about providers failing to replace sick staff, limiting the use of agency workers, and rationing resources such as wound dressings and equipment upgrades as cost-saving measures. The report noted respondents working for for-profit providers consistently reported higher dissatisfaction with staffing and were more likely to experience workplace violence and aggression. The report's findings give weight to concerns raised by the Australian Nursing and Midwifery Federation when it announced the survey in October. At the time, Ms. Butler said members continued to report understaffing and unsafe workloads, despite reforms introduced following the Aged Care Royal Commission, and warned that some providers were manipulating staffing arrangements and care minute reporting requirements. The survey was launched as a national pulse check, intended to test whether reforms were translating into better conditions on the ground. Ms. Butler said the survey findings demonstrate many of those concerns remain unresolved and that stronger accountability measures are needed to ensure government funding translates into improved care outcomes. The federal government invests more than $25 billion in residential aged care, but we are not seeing the return on this investment, she said. To make sure older Australians are receiving safe and dignified levels of care, the Australian Nursing and Midwifery Federation recommends transitioning from the current care minute system to mandated staffing ratios and skill mix requirements. Mandated staff-to-resident ratios across all shifts would provide a clearer, more enforceable standard and, importantly, reduce the potential for the manipulation of care minutes reporting by some providers. Ultimately, the quality of Australia's aged care system depends on the strength and resilience of its workforce. By implementing these recommendations, we can work with the federal government to build a sustainable, accountable, and high-performing aged care system that better supports nurses and carers and delivers safe, person-centred care for residents now and into the future. That ends a quote there of the Australian Nursing and Midwifery Federation and also concludes the article, Aged Care Workers Report Persistent Staffing and Safety Concerns, authored by Stephanie Schultz and taken from the Aged Care Insight website.
Moving on to another article from the website.

0: Like the senior, it's titled Why a Slip Slop Slap Campaign for Our Brains Could Save Billions. It's authored by Professor Henry Brodaity, and listeners are advised that an abridged version of this article will be read. So you think you don't need to worry about dementia until you are old. Wrong. 2 in 5 adults living beyond 55 will develop dementia. It's the disease we fear most. The good news is that almost half of the risk of dementia can be modified. We can all take action to reduce our chances of developing dementia. How? It sounds too obvious. A good education in childhood and challenging our brains throughout life lays the basis for a rich neural network. It builds our cognitive reserve. Exercise regularly, preferably aerobic and strength training. Eat a healthy Mediterranean-style diet. Be socially connected. Check your blood pressure regularly and treat if high. Ditto for cholesterol or lipids. If possible, avoid or treat depression, midlife obesity, and diabetes. Don't smoke. Don't drink alcohol to excess. Protect your noggin. Avoid head injury. For those who develop hearing loss, wear a hearing aid. Earlier is better. Avoid living in an area with air pollution. The contribution of all these risk factors ranges from 1% to 7% each, but together they add up to 45%. The evidence comes from cohort studies which compare the habits and exposure to risk factors of populations of people who did and didn't develop dementia. Many of these risk factors can operate in tandem, such as physical inactivity, obesity, high cholesterol, and diabetes. People with less education are likely to be less affluent and be unable to afford a healthy diet or have the time to exercise. While researchers can adjust statistically for these confounding factors, there may be other factors not accounted for. A more rigorous approach is to conduct a randomized controlled trial in which risk factors are targeted proactively. There is evidence from many prevention studies internationally demonstrating that coaching people in how to reduce their dementia risk can improve cognition and possibly delay the onset of dementia. For every year we can delay dementia's onset, we reduce its incidence by 10%. As dementia is mostly a disease of late life, ideally, we would like to delay the onset till after we die. That was an abridged version of the article Why a Slip-Slop-Slap Campaign for Our Brains Could Save Billions, authored by Professor Henry Brodaity and taken from the website The Senior. And that also concludes this edition of What's News in Aged Care, keeping you up to date with the latest news and more from the aged care sector. 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New editions of What's News in Aged Care are aired every Sunday afternoon and are replayed on the following Tuesday afternoon. Check your local programming guide for times. I'm Matt Bell. 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

0: On Vision Australia Radio, welcome to selected readings from the August the 14th publication of The Guardian Weekly, A Week in the Life of the World. I'm Alan Atkinson, and reading with me today is Gwen Phillips. And first to the big story, and the big story is about FIFA and Gianni Infantino, and his fallout from the plan to sell off the World Cup continues to spread, but the roots of the controversy go back to a decision made in 2010, and this article is by Jonathan Wilson. There are decades in which nothing happens and weeks in which decades happen, and those weeks tend to result in leaders being toppled. Not even 3 weeks ago, Gianni Infantino was taking his victory lap on Instagram, attacking those behind their screens, spreading hate and false rumours, who had dared to question elements of his World Cup, which had generated a record $15 billion in revenues. But the next day came the revelation of his plan to sell the World Cup to outside investors and a backlash that has him scrabbling to save his presidency. It's been a remarkable few days, but this is a story whose roots stretch way back to the decision in Zurich in 2010 to award the 2022 World Cup not to the US but to Qatar, to a furious Bill Clinton hurling an ashtray across the room and demanding action, to an FBI inquiry into corruption, and to the flipping of the larger-than-life US football executive Chuck Blazer, who had two apartments in Trump Tower, one for himself and one for his cats. Blazer now appears the cheery, bearded, acceptable face of FIFA corruption. He drove about on a mobility scooter with a parrot on his shoulder. But it was Blazer's evidence that led to the arrests at Zurich's Bauer au Lac hotel in 2015 and the resignation of Sepp Blatter. The overwhelming favourite to replace Blatter was the president of UEFA, European Football's governing body, Michael Platini. He, though, was unacceptable to the US because it was his decision to switch his vote to Qatar, following, although he maintains not as a result of, a meeting at the Élysée Palace with the then French President Nicolas Sarkozy and the Crown Prince and Prime Minister of Qatar. Conveniently, evidence was found of a payment he had received from FIFA in 2011, leading to his suspension. The Bern federal prosecutor, Michael Lauber, broke protocol to name Platini as something between a witness and a suspect. It was enough. Platini stepped aside and Infantino stepped in as UEFA's candidate. Lauber subsequently became Attorney General of Switzerland, only to resign after secretly meeting Infantino while investigating FIFA. Platini was declared and is suing both FIFA and Infantino. At the time, Infantino was the Secretary General of UEFA, notable largely for his comic earnestness while conducting Champions League draws. He was elected FIFA president in February 2016, defeating the Bahraini Sheikh Salman bin Ibrahim Al Khalifa, the president of the Asian Football Confederation, an avid hunter of wild boar who denied allegations of complicity in the torture of pro-democracy campaigners. Key had been a late change of mind by the Caribbean bloc. Sunil Gulati, the president of the US Soccer Federation, took credit for his persuasiveness. With an ally elected, the US, Mexico and Canada won the right to host the 26th World Cup. "You wanted to have it there and I wanted to have it there and we really did it before we came to office," Donald Trump, performing his classic trick of supervillain exposition, told Infantino at a dinner in Davos in 2020. The order of events is worth reiterating. Infantino was elected in February 2016. Trump was inaugurated in January 2017. The World Cup hosting decision was taken in May 2018. The US has been a constant in Infantino's presidency. He took power at a time when the US Attorney General Loretta Lynch was promising to swill corruption out of FIFA. But in terms of decisive action, that has amounted to little more than a handful of cases involving dodgy South American broadcast rights deals. In May 2019, FIFA appointed as legal representative the US law firm Paul Weiss. A few weeks earlier, Paul Weiss had named a new senior partner, the former US Attorney General Lynch. The following year, she praised FIFA's newfound transparency and ethical behaviour. Few would agree with her. Infantino arrived promising reform, yet within a year he was removing two leaders of FIFA's Ethics Commission. The same weekend that Trump sacked James Comey as head of the FBI, in part for investigating Russian interference in US politics, Infantino fired Miguel Maduro, the chair of the Governance and Review Committee, for blocking the re-election as FIFA vice president of the head of the Russian Football Federation, Vitaly Mutko, on the grounds that as Russia's sports minister, he breached guidelines on political involvement. Infantino repeatedly bypassed the FIFA council, ducked the scrutiny of press conferences, and became increasingly to rule by fiat. The plan to sell off a chunk of the World Cup is just the most egregious example. Why would he keep a plan of such revolutionary significance from his senior staff? Why would he give his members 53 days to consider a plan, offering them a cash bonus to acquiesce? Why would he undermine his own tournament with hydration breaks and a half-time show in the final? Why override disciplinary protocols so the right players will be on the field, seemingly to highlight the tournament's commercial appeal to potential investors? The people who were in on the deal were connected to Trump, specifically Joshua Kushner, the brother of the president's son-in-law. Again, questions arise. Why would you sell off 21% of all future revenues for only 28% of what this World Cup made? Infantino's relationship with Trump, awarding him the inaugural FIFA Peace Prize, appearing with him at world events, giving him a Club World Cup trophy, renting an office for FIFA in Trump Tower that is barely used, has already brought criticism. UEFA's robust and united response with threat to boycott FIFA tournaments was evidently not anticipated. The plan is dead, at least for now. Infantino damaged clings on, having rallied at least some senior FIFA staff at an emergency meeting in Rabat. The chief operating officer, Kevin Lamour, one of the two members of the five-man inner council who voted against the plan when informed about it the day before the World Cup final, was notably not there. Plans to expand the World Cup to 64 teams, rallying and Infantino's base have been accelerated. Letters of support that had looked as if they would ensure Infantino a further term unopposed are being withdrawn. Last week, perhaps impressed by the promise of the 2030 World Cup final being in Casablanca, the Confederation of African Football pledged its support, joining Mexico, Argentina, Qatar, the UAE, Lebanon, Kuwait, Bhutan, and Sri Lanka in backing Infantino. Perhaps there will be an election as scheduled next March. Perhaps Infantino can muster a majority among FIFA's 211 members. But UEFA has vowed to paralyse FIFA until he is gone. The first tournament that might be boycotted is the Under-20 Women's World Cup, which begins in Poland on the 5th of September. Poland has made significant investment in infrastructure and is keen for the tournament to go ahead, but its football federation would be unlikely to step outside the UEFA bloc. The politicking goes on, although already the discussion seems more about who might challenge or defeat Infantino than about how to change FIFA, where clientelism has reigned since Woe Havelange won the 1974 election. The institution itself is rotten. It may be that it is irredeemable. It's hard to know how genuine Infantino's attempts to reform FIFA was, but it quickly foundered. And so FIFA's attempt to move on from the executive who rented an apartment for his cats in Trump Tower has wound up back in Trump Tower with a president who rents an office there. In that article, Own Goals, the plan from FIFA's Gianni Infantino to sell the World Cup, was by Jonathan Wilson.
1: And now we turn to the Spotlight section, and the spotlight is on Israel with Peace Prize, Netanyahu incapable of placating US and far right, and this comes from Emma Graham Harrison in Jerusalem. Benjamin Netanyahu's public rejection of US-backed deal for Gaza has drawn scepticism in Israel amid reports he was personally hammering out details of a piloted military withdrawal days earlier. The Israeli Prime Minister is struggling to balance incompatible demands on Gaza policy from his key domestic and international allies. The far-right Israeli politicians who prop up Netanyahu's coalition government want to intensify Israeli attacks on Gaza and establish settlements inside the territory. Meanwhile, Donald Trump, who provides vital diplomatic and military backing for Israel, wants to move towards a permanent settlement and return to Palestinian control in Gaza, brokered by the border peace that he created and chairs. With an Israeli election looming in just about 2 months, Netanyahu appears to have opted to publicly placate domestic partners who are already on the campaign trail. Last Sunday, he rejected a new 15-point plan for Gaza, which included a Hamas commitment to give up its weapons, meeting a key Israeli demand. He also resisted US pressure to end wars in Gaza, Lebanon, and Iran without Israel's buy-in. The remarks blindsided Israeli commanders who had been discussing implementation of the plan in meetings with Netanyahu and the Israeli chief of staff, Eyal Zamir, just days earlier. Israel's Channel 12 television reported, but we learned about it today from the media, the station quoted a defense first official saying. At the meetings that were held until now, the Prime Minister personally gave his consent to this plan and to a withdrawal from the points in Rafah. The meetings covered precise boundaries of three pilot areas in southern Gaza, where a proposed international force could take over from the military of Israel and the interface between the two forces, the report said. Netanyahu's public attack on the Border Peace Plan seemed like a pointed rejection of US goals because it was released soon after a reported visit by Admiral Brad Cooper, who heads US Central Command. He came to deliver in person the message that Trump administration wants Israel to end its wars in Gaza and Lebanon, Israeli media has reported. The Americans' message to the IDF was to move in the direction of shutting down all three theaters of operations, a senior Israeli military officer told Channel 13 television. Defying Trump, who is notoriously thin-skinned and intolerant of dissent, is a risky gamble when Israel is internationally isolated and needs US military supplies. Last week, Netanyahu scaled back Israeli airstrikes on Gaza by raising the threshold for authorizing attacks. Targeted killings must now be approved by the chief of staff rather than the regional commander unless Israeli forces are in imminent danger. Nor is this the first time he has bowed to US pressure to rein in wars that have the enthusiastic backing of his far-right allies, recently limiting the offensive in Lebanon and last year ordering fighter jets heading for Iran to turn back at Trump's demand. Netanyahu's combination of fierce domestic rhetoric and some conciliatory steps on the ground in Gaza may have bought him a bit of time, but US patience may not last until polling day in late October. Trump is weighing up election concerns of his own as the US is holding midterms just a week after Israel votes. In an interview with Israeli media, Nikolai Madlenov, the top envoy for the Board of Peace, he said only that discussions continue. Palestinians in Gaza have endured nearly a year of deadly limbo after Trump brokered a nominal ceasefire last October. Israeli attacks have continued, killing more than 1,200 people. Netanyahu's office rejected reports that he had discussed detailed withdrawal plans for Gaza. And that article by Emma Graham Harrison was Peace Prize Netanyahu incapable of placating US and far right.
0: On Vision Australia Radio, you're listening to selected readings from the August the 14th publication of The Guardian Weekly, A Week in the Life of the World. And now the spotlight moves to the Middle East and Iran. And this article, Crews Still Stuck as Hormuz Standoff Continues, is by Joanna Partridge. The panicked crew of a cargo ship broadcast a distress signal late on the 3rd of August from their location in the Strait of Hormuz. About 20 nautical miles northeast of Oman, the Minoan Pioneer bulk carrier was hit by an unknown projectile, causing a blackout in the engine room and a fire in the accommodation area. The crew scrambled to put out the blaze and called for help from nearby vessels. When they managed to disembark from the Greek-owned Liberian flagship the next day, they realised the third engineer was missing. He is yet to be found. The United Kingdom Maritime Trade Operations Centre is investigating, but has not yet officially confirmed the origin of the projectile, although analysts at the maritime intelligence company Windward noted prior kinetic attacks at this exact location have been Iranian in origin, though Iran denies involvement. In the preceding 24 hours, two other tankers in the region had reported near misses. The flurry of incidents casts a spotlight on the danger facing the thousands of seafarers who remain trapped in the Gulf as the US-led war on Iran extends into its sixth month. Iran has in effect blockaded the waterway, trapping 20,000 seafarers for weeks on end and inflicting a huge psychological toll. As the war has dragged on, sailors have become casualties. 17 seafarers have died since hostilities began, the majority following Iranian strikes. The crews stuck in the strait have had their hopes of departure raised several times before being dashed. April's ceasefire and the peace deal signed in June by Washington and Tehran both broke down shortly after being announced. Several dozen oil and gas tankers seized the brief window offered by the deal to exit through the channel, but not all made it through in time. There are still 6,000 seafarers on 500 vessels trapped in the Gulf, according to the UN's International Maritime Organization, IMO. We need to remember that these are innocent people who are trained to do the work, that they are not trained for combat, and the vessels are not prepared to defend themselves against missiles and drones, said the IMO's Secretary General Arsenio Dominguez. For the crews stuck waiting to exit is like being in prison, said Savio Ramos, General Secretary of the Maritime Union of India, which represents merchant navy officers. Traffic is still passing through the strait, albeit at extremely low levels, since hostilities and attacks on ships resumed following the collapse of the peace deal. Only 52 non-Iranian-linked vessels transited the strait in the week from July the 27th to August the 2nd, according to analysts at the shipping publication Lloyd's List, of which 60% exited the channel and 40% entered. A further 32 Iranian-linked ships passed through the strait during the week. In total, these 84 vessels represented just over 10% of the average 700 ship movements each week before the conflict broke out. This means 70 large oil and gas tankers owned by mainstream companies that are not subject to sanctions have been stranded in the Gulf since February, according to Lloyd's List analysis. It's not clear how the stranded seafarers broke down by nationality, but the biggest cohorts are likely to be Indians and Filipinos. India is the second largest global supplier of seafarers, with 312,000 working in the industry, after the 460,000 from the Philippines, according to the latest global seafarer report from the shipping associations, the Baltic and International Maritime Council, and the International Chamber of Shipping. Since the war in Iran began, hostilities have spread to other regions, including the Red Sea and Iraq. In addition, Russia and Ukraine have been attacking each other's vessels in the Black Sea, and 24 seafarers have been killed since the start of July. This prompted analysts from Lloyd's to call July one of the deadliest months ever for commercial seafarers. Many in shipping are concerned that the longer the Iran conflict drags on, the fewer seafarers will be willing to travel to dangerous regions or go to sea at all. The IMO chief Dominguez pointed out that without seafarers, the 90% of goods that are transported by ships will not be able to reach their final destinations, and all of us are going to be impacted. In that article, crews still stuck as Hormuz standoff continues, was by Guardian business reporter Joanna Partridge.
1: And now we have the spotlight on environment and specifically wildfires. Running on fumes, the complex health burden of wildfire smoke. After fires are more prevalent, scientists are racing to analyse the far-reaching effects of exposure to tiny airborne particles. And this article comes from Ajit Naranjan. 1,000 kilometres from the infernos gorging on northern Ontario's boreal forests, an emergency room doctor, Erin O'Connor, watched the sky above Canada's biggest city turn an almost post-apocalyptic orange as it filled with light-scattering particles of soot and ash. Stepping outside the halls of Toronto General Hospital, where air filters were keeping patients safe from the worst of the fumes, she was struck by a smell so strong it felt like standing by a campfire. "It really hit you in the face as soon as you walked outside," said O'Connor, who runs the University Health Network Emergency Department and saw an increase in patients presenting with allergies and shortness of breath. As the days progressed, it was like that everywhere. It seemed even inside you could smell that burning. Far more than the flames that have engulfed southern Europe and North America in recent weeks, it is the smoke that dominates the astonishing death toll from combusting nature. Thick with toxic gases that inflame the airways and tiny particles that breach the lungs and ride the bloodstream to hit every organ in the body, fumes from landscape fires kill 1.5 million people each year, a study at The Lancet found in 2024, more than floods, flame storms and heat combined. So damaging are the lung-scarring effects of charred plant matter that people far from the fires may still perish. The plumes spewed by wildfires in Canada in 2023 caused 82,000 early deaths, a study in Nature found last year, with unfavourable winds pushing a third of the mortality burden into the US and another quarter into Europe. About 10% of the UK's fine particulate population, PM2.5, comes from the biomass burned abroad, researchers found in March. Yet while scientists agree the health burden of wildfire smoke is jaw-droppingly large, they are only beginning to untangle the complex links between exposure and mortality. The open research questions are growing more pressing as climate breakdown makes fire weather more severe. What if hotter infernos cause pollution to peak at even more extreme levels? What if bad air lasts several days or weeks? And what if an episode hits before a person has fully recovered from the last bout of smoke? Perhaps surprisingly, the death toll from a fire season can depend on the whims of the wind as much as the size of the fire. Wildfires in France spewed record amounts of pollution in the first half of the year, and in Spain, emissions have so far fallen just shy of the worst it has known. But even though monster infernos were halted alarmingly close to Madrid and Bordeaux, the smoke was mostly blown away from where people live. Daily particulate pollution levels still peaked at a staggering 342 micrograms of PM2.5 per cubic metre in Bordeaux on the 24th of July, and more than that in Limoges at 180 kilometres away the following day. But other big cities in southern Europe were spared the extremes that doctors fear. North America has not been so lucky. As winds blew south and southeast from scarcely populated forests in Ontario and the Northwest Territories, at least 36 million people across the continent were breathing air fouled by very unhealthy concentrations of PM2.5 that exceeded the 125.5 JUG/M3 on the 16th of July, preliminary analysis conducted for The Guardian shows. At least 10 million people were exposed to more than that, according to the estimates, as a level of daily pollution that smog-choked New Delhi saw no more than 8 times last year. Scientists say the hit to air quality in some big cities is reminiscent of the mega fires in 2023 that came with huge death tolls. As soon as we have massive population centres exposed, we're going to see those increases, said Stephanie Cleland, a wildfire health scientist at Simon Fraser University, who considered only people living within 25 kilometres of a measuring station in her calculations and said the figures are therefore conservative. I would be concerned by the fact that it's only been 3 years since this last happened, and now we're having it again. In the suburb of Duluth in northeast Minnesota, the worst of the smoke was seen, smelled and tasted on the 16th of July. Jay Jeon and Dan McClelland, who grow flowers for weddings and subscription deliveries, were looking forward to opening their windows after days of baking in oppressive heat. Instead, they woke up to a fog that they soon realized was made of something much worse. By late morning, their local hardware store had sold out of masks and air purifiers. People resorted to attaching furnace filters to box fans instead. The McClelands were among 12,000 people in West Duluth exposed to an average of 451 JUGs M theories of fine particulate pollution, the analysis shows, higher than anywhere else in North America. They sent their sole farm worker home early after she complained of a headache, but the couple had to work on, surrounded by a dystopian blaze. It felt like working in a war zone, said Jay Jeon. When I went outside, I couldn't breathe, so I had to wear a mask, but it was still painful. After just a couple of minutes, you started to get a headache. Climate breakdown made last month's fire weather twice as likely in Canada and France and 20 times more likely in Spain, rapid analysis have found. Scientists have relied on general air pollution relations to model with the smoke's chronic health effects, which make up the bulk of the death toll because they lack long-term studies specific to wildfires. The reason we don't have them for wildfire smoke is because we haven't had to deal with this kind of repeated, ongoing problem, said Michel Bauer, a wildfire health scientist at the University of British Columbia and co-author of the study on Canada's 2023 fires. He first experienced wildfire smoke when he was about 40 years old, he said, while a 10-year-old child where he lives in British Columbia would have breathed it every summer of their life. But the analogy to regular pollution is imperfect compared with the other sources of PM2.5, such as factories or cars. Wildfire smoke contains a greater share of organic compounds that increase inflammation and a higher concentration of ultrafine particles that penetrate the deepest recesses of the lungs. PM2.5 from wildfire smoke is up to 10 times more deadly in the short term, a study in Nature Communications found in 2021, and factoring this into epidemiological models suggests that death tolls from the short-term exposure to wildfire smoke have been greatly underestimated, a study in the Lancet Planetary Health found last year. For chronic diseases, though, some researchers suggest high peak exposure during serious smoke episodes better explains why wildfire particulates do not do more damage than regular ones. It may be that it's because the smoke is chemically more toxic, or it may be, what I think is more likely, that it's basically overwhelming your defences, said Brewer, who compared it to having one drink a day for a year rather than binging 365 in 24 hours. That's clearly going to have different impacts. Can the fires behind the smoke at least be prevented? At the FIFA World Cup final, the US President Trump asked his Canadian counterpart, Mark Carney, to stop these fires from coming in and poisoning our air. Republican senators blamed Canada's fires on poor forest management. Scientists counted that the blazes had little to do with land management. Most of what has burned is boreal forest in unpopulated areas, and a lot to do with the rise in temperatures caused by burning fossil fuels, which Republicans have expanded. In Europe, though, changes in land use have alarmed firefighters and wildfire experts about as much as global heating. Rural regions across the Mediterranean have hollowed out, resulting in more overgrown vegetation that dries out and allows fires to spread more easily during the hotter heat waves that climate breakdown has brought. The combination of the two factors has led Spanish wildfire scientists to warn that we have entered an era of fires we cannot extinguish. It is a problem that other parts of the world, from the Western US to Australia, already know well. adding to the climate burden in the coming months is the arrival of the strong cycle of El Niño, and it's a warming weather pattern, along with a related natural phenomenon in the Indian Ocean, which is priming countries across Southeast Asia to burn. The McClellans said that even though they still had their homes and their health, the episode had given them a taste of the suffering that climate breakdown has long caused in other countries. I feel this has opened my eyes to understand just a sliver of what other people are feeling, Dan McClellan said. And that article from Ajit Naranjan was Running on Fumes.
0: On Vision Australia Radio, you're listening to selected readings from the August the 14th publication of The Guardian Weekly, A Week in the Life of the World. And now the spotlight moves to US politics, and this article, Step to the Left, Will Michigan Primary Force Democrats to Accept the Shift?, is by Washington Bureau Chief David Smith. Standing before the Spirit of Detroit statue last Wednesday, Abdul El-Sayed channeled boxing great Muhammad Ali. "We shook up the world," he declared. The 41-year-old former public health official has just delivered a knockout blow to the Democratic establishment, defeating the US Congresswoman Haley Stevens to claim the party's nomination for the Senate in swing state Michigan. El-Sayed had campaigned on universal health care, halting military aid to Israel, and sweeping campaign finance reform. The moderate Stevens had received $60 million from outside groups, including $30 million from the American-Israel Public Affairs Committee, APAC, and its affiliates. It was the latest tremor in a political earthquake consuming the Democratic Party. Its left-wing insurgency was no longer confined to deep blue coastal cities. It had breached the walls of a critical Midwestern swing state. Matt Duss, executive president of the Center for International Policy and a former foreign policy advisor to left-wing Senator Bernie Sanders, said it's dissatisfaction with the status quo. It's dissatisfaction with the establishment. Voters are fed up with an elite establishment that is not delivering, that doesn't feel their pain, that doesn't seem to know or care about their struggles, and that's part of why Abdul succeeded. Last November, Zoran Mamdani, a democratic socialist laser-focused on affordability, beat establishment favourite Andrew Cuomo to become the first Muslim mayor of New York. He then helped three insurgent candidates win democratic primary elections in New York. The Mamdani effect swept through Colorado, Illinois, Michigan, New Jersey, Pennsylvania, Washington State, Wisconsin, and Washington, D.C. The driving factors include frustration with Donald Trump, the cost of living, corporate money in politics, and the conflict in Gaza. Reuters Ipsos polling showed Israel's favorability among Democrats plummeting from 59% in 2018 to just 22% in May 2026. The influx of APAC money into political campaigns has become toxic for younger voters. In Michigan, which has the highest percentage of Arab Americans, El-Sayed accused Israel of committing genocide and built his campaign around a demand to end unconditional U.S. military aid. This positioned him directly against Stevens, who defended the U.S.-Israel relationship and benefited from massive APAC spending. The rise of groups such as the Democrat Socialists of America, DSA, which includes Alexandra Ocasio-Cortez, has occurred in tandem with a crisis of confidence and identity within the centrist wing of the Democratic Party. Norman Solomon, director of Roots Action and executive director of the Institute for Public Accuracy, said one might say that hell has no fury like corporate Democrat scorn. "I'm thrilled by the results in Michigan, but I'm a bit apprehensive about the blowback from the powerful forces that have been accustomed to literally running the National Democratic Party, arguably since the Democratic Leadership Council, DLC, was so successful at the beginning of the 1990s. The DLC was founded by Al Fromm, who in 1989 handpicked Bill Clinton to steer the Democratic Party towards the center ground. Fromm reflected, "We have been focusing on beating Republicans and the Democratic Socialists have been focused on beating us. We've got to fight back. The test of viability for El Sayed, a Rhodes Scholar, doctor and son of Egyptian immigrants, will come in November when he faces Mike Rogers, a former Republican congressman, in a race that could determine the balance of power in the Senate. After a rancorous campaign, El Sayed was quick to urge the things that unite us are bigger than the things that divide us. And Stevens was quick to back him. Donna Brazile, a political strategist and former interim chair of the Democratic National Committee, said, "The question is, can two different wings of the same party unify and function if the Democrats win the majority? I contend the answer is yes." And that article, "Will Michigan Primary Force Democrats to Accept the Shift?", is by David Smith.
1: And now the spotlight moves to technology and specifically artificial intelligence. Is AI going anywhere rogue? The UK's AI Security Institute test says OpenAI and Anthropic models have indulged in an unprecedented cyber hacking attempts, writes Dan Mimmer. Advanced artificial intelligence models have stunned the UK's AI Security Institute, ACI, by carrying out a hacking campaign against real people during a cyber security test. The Institute said the incident was unprecedented and involved sending targeted emails to software developers in an attempt to pass a cyber challenge. The hack involved agents, AI systems that can perform tasks without human help, powered by models developed by US tech companies OpenAI, Anthropic, AISA, which was set up by the former Prime Minister Rishi Sunak, described the unsanctioned behaviour as a serious incident. The watchdog said the hack was carried out by agents powered by two models, Anthropic's Mythos 5 and OpenAI's GPT 5.6 Sol. ACI detected unusual activity during a routine cybersecurity test on the 28th of July. It found that some of the models had engaged in sustained potentially harmful activity directed at real people and organizations. It took an hour to contain the incident. "This is the first time we have seen risks around autonomy and deception manifest this clearly without specific prompting in the real world," the Institute said in its blog post. The incident follows similar episodes at OpenAI and Anthropic. Last month, OpenAI said an agent powered by its models had hacked an AI startup during a test. Days later, Anthropic said its Claude model had hacked three organizations during an evaluation. ACI said the series of incidents taken together represented a shift in the risk landscape. "This was not an example of deliberate misuse of publicly available models, but showed models in a research environment taking unintended action beyond their authorized scope." The watchdog said 17 of the 19 cases of unsanctioned behaviour that occurred during the evaluation were carried out by Mythos and two by Sol. ACI said the incident was not a case of a model breaking out of its sandbox, the term for a secure testing environment. The Institute said it had intentionally permitted internet access and disabled filters within the models that blocked dangerous behaviour. So what happened? In the most serious incident, the Mythos agent decided that hacking users on GitHub, a platform used by software developers, would enable it to deploy a piece of software that would allow it to pass the test. It set up accounts with fake online identities and used them to target a software developer on GitHub with the power to approve its malicious code. It also sent emails carrying malware to other individuals. It hoped that getting the malware downloaded would set off a chain of events that would allow it to pass the evaluation. The Sol-powered agent also attempted to access a GitHub account. This novel behaviour was detected on the 28th of July and took an hour to shut down. At one point, ACI shut off all access to the mythos and soul models across the entire organisation. Why was AC alarmed? And so the Institute said the models were showing the deceptive behaviour it had not seen before. In one example, the Mythos agents signed off a message on GitHub in Danish to try to convince the Danish-speaking developer it was genuine. In another tactic, it used a fake GitHub account to agree with its assertions that the malware it was pushing at developers was not dangerous. The agent used a Tor browser, which anonymizes a web user's identity, to get around sign-up checks on GitHub and create multiple fake accounts. AC said they published the agent's reasoning behind the fake supporting statement ruse. The model, which tackles problems by breaking them down into steps that can be viewed by researchers, stated that it would delay posting the fake support message for a few minutes so that it would read as an independent feedback rather than coordinated. ASA described the behavior as sustained. It kept on trying. How did it all unfold? In a detailed 35-page report into the incident, AC said that the five important factors contributed to the incident. One, the models were deliberately given open internet access, which enabled them to approach GitHub. Two, AC deliberately disabled certain cyber guardrails. Three, the Institute did not have a separate AI monitoring the test in real time, which helped the main GitHub incident go undetected for nearly 2 days. Fourth, in some cases, the models received a misconfigured instruction that prevented them from solving the test and thus required them to act outside the boundaries of the evaluation. And finally, the agents were not given explicit instructions prohibiting them from certain behaviour, such as sending phishing emails. So did the models know they were targeting real humans? AC says it is unclear whether the agents realised they were targeting real humans. Throughout the attempted hack, the Mythos agent reasons about whether it is interacting with real or simulated people and systems. At one point, the agent reasons that it is behaving in the real world. This is happening on real GitHub, so the consequences are genuine, it also states. The environment appears to be simulated. AC described the agent conducting OSINT at Open Source Intelligence, where a hacker pulls together publicly available information to work out how to breach a target, to study the developer behind the software it wanted to hack. It gained the developer's email address and looked at their GitHub history to gauge when they would be active. So, what do experts think? AC states clearly that these models were operating under abnormal conditions of unfettered internet access and lowered cyber guardrails. Calling for the incident to be viewed with nuance, it is said that it had partly enabled the behaviour with its own actions, but it did not anticipate the extent and severity of what happened. Alan Woodward, a professor of cybersecurity at the University of Surrey, said giving the models access to the open internet and removing some guardrails raised questions about using the rest of the world as live guinea pigs for powerful technology. What we should be alarmed about is not what the models are capable of, but the way people are testing them, he said. As he said in its report into the GitHub incident, that giving a powerful model full internet access was a good way of simulating how far a rogue actor could push an AI. It said such a strategy gives a more realistic sense of what a model may be capable of once deployed. Ciaran Martin, the former head of the UK's National Cybersecurity Centre, part of the GHHQ intelligence agency, said the circumstances of the incident were unlikely to be replaced in the real world, so it's not that worrying. But he said it was the third example in recent weeks after similar occurrences at OpenAI and Anthropic of testers releasing AI agents and finding out about their misbehaviour after the fact. Martin said AC's pledge to carry out real-time monitoring of tests in the future must be the answer. And from Dan Milbo, that was "Is AI Going Rogue?"
0: And now to a brief eyewitness report on the drought from Oliver Holmes in Europe. Record low water levels in the Danube have exposed remnants of Europe's Nazi past, with dozens of Second World War ships emerging from the riverbed during an intense drought. In the middle of the river on the Serbian and Romanian border, a broken-up hull was visible on a sandbank that is normally underwater. Other vessels were partly submerged, some still believed to be laden with weapons. The ships were part of Adolf Hitler's Black Sea Fleet that the German military deliberately sank towards the end of the war to slow down the Soviet advance. Historians say up to 200 warships were scuttled in this way in September 1944. The ships have been revealed during the previous droughts only to disappear again as water levels rose along the second longest river in Europe. The Serbian government has tried in the past to remove the wrecks, but most remain in place owing to the explosive they carried. The Danube, which flows through 10 countries, has become increasingly difficult to navigate as low water levels create dangerous conditions. Prolonged droughts have left major European rivers at significantly lower water levels than is typical for the time of year, creating an energy crisis as many power plants rely on their natural water supply for cooling. Slovakia, Austria and Hungary registered record temperatures last week. Last Thursday, the Slovakian Hydrometeorological Agency said a new national record of 42 degrees centigrade had been reached in the village of Dolné Patince. That was Oliver Holmes writing about drought discoveries in Europe.
1: On Vision Australia Radio, you're listening to selected readings from the 14th of August publication of The Guardian Weekly, A Week in the Life of the World. And now the spotlight moves to Cuba. Dark-defying supporters rally to keep revolution flame alight, writes Ria Nicole. In the dark before dawn, Juan Victor Hernandez Campo was cheerleading a 5,000-strong crowd on the outskirts of the Cuban provincial capital of Pinar del Rio. Many wore T-shirts commemorating Fidel and Raul Castro's 1953 attack on the Moncada military barracks. The rest of the island, 1,000 kilometres long and sweltering in the Caribbean night, was asleep. Houses beside the road on the way to Pinar's Revolution Square appeared caught in one of the country's endless blackouts. For 6 months, Cuba has been suffering an oil blockade imposed by the US, leaving an already parlous economy in tatters. The island's national grid collapsed a couple of times this week and this month, and those outages followed 3 nationwide blackouts over 9 days in July. It's hard to find anyone who doesn't blame Cuba's leaders for the situation, for landing the country in a position where its future looks set to be dictated to by the most careless of US presidents. But in the Plaza de la Revolución, there was a shortage of Communist Party faithful. They had gathered before 3 a.m. to celebrate one of Cuba's regime's most important anniversaries. The attack on Moncada is widely seen as the opening act for the revolution, waiting for the president, Miguel Díaz-Canel, and perhaps even the 95-year-old former president, Raúl Castro, who hadn't missed a 26th of July celebration for 30 years. "We were here because we really feel it," said Yomira, who works for a state agricultural business and agreed to use only her first name. Since the US attack on Venezuela on the 3rd of January, abducting its president, Nicolas Maduro, Washington has made it clear it's pursuing regime change in Cuba. With the US threatening such action, Cuba's military has been readying itself for defense. The island has a small regular force of about 50,000 personnel, but its equipment is woefully antiquated. So instead of a conventional military defense, Cuba insists that in the case of invasion, the entire population, most of whom received military training when they were graduated, will rise up in defense of the nation. Few Cubans seem keen. there was amazement when 79-year-old Silvio Rodriguez, the country's version of Bob Dylan, was shown on television receiving an AK-47 from the president. The problem with Waller for All the People, the model they adopted from the Vietnamese, is that it's almost entirely based on reserve force, said Hal Kepler, a professor emeritus at the Royal Military College of Canada. And that reserve force has been atrophying since 1990, when the Soviet Union withheld its support. But Ebenezer Samanat, a self-chosen pseudonym, said she would be ready to fight. The 50-year-old customer service manager said, "If that moment ever comes, I'll do whatever has to be done. What I'm not willing to do

0: it overturned in its early years. It is telling that more than 90% of Cuban Americans who fled the revolution in the 1960s identified as white. Díaz-Canel arrived in the square exactly at 5:15 a.m., the same hour the attack on the Moncada barracks had begun 73 years earlier. He said that the celebration was being held in Pinar this year because, amid power outages and shortages of every kind, the city had held its infant mortality rates to 4.8 per 1,000 live births and had a maternal mortality rate of zero. That is what we call heroism. Raul Castro, who now lives under the threat of abduction, having been charged with murder by the U.S. in May, did not turn up. "He asked me to convey a warm embrace to all," said Díaz-Canel. "The sun has not yet risen," when the president finished speaking and the crowd filtered away. Cuba's negotiations with the U.S. have so far been conducted by Raul's grandson, Raul Guillermo Rodriguez Castremo, and Castro, a businessman with no official government position. And asked whether he felt such a negotiator was in the spirit of revolution, Emilio Avila, one of the last to leave the square, said, "I'm sure the party will do the right thing." As he walked away, to two black military pickup trucks roll by, anti-aircraft guns poking out of the black. And Friard Nickel, that was Dark Defying, supporters rally to keep the revolution flame alight.
1: And now to an opinion piece on health by writer Felicity Lawrence. And this article, "Why Are Food Firms Panicking? They Know Time Is Running Out," is by Felicity Lawrence. It is rare for people to drop dead holding the incriminating packaging, but there is no longer any serious doubt that consuming a diet of ultra-processed foods, UPFs, risks a catalogue of life-shortening illnesses from heart disease and stroke to diabetes and cancer. Because these diseases are degenerative over time, the food and drink industry has been able to argue for decades that its UPFs are fine in moderation. It would have us believe that there is no such thing as junk individual food, only poor diets overall, and that its products therefore should not be subject to any restrictions. Just as with climate breakdown and smoking, the science on harm caused by foods high in fat, salt, and sugar is now settled, but the industry continues to deny and distract to delay action. A new report highlights the lengths to which big food has gone to stop governments implementing policies that would tackle the global crisis of diet-related disease. Since 2010, it and its lobby groups have brought 235 lawsuits against governments. More than a third of the cases where the plaintiff was identifiable were filed by top global brands, led by Coca-Cola, PepsiCo and Mondelez. The cases add up to 595 years of litigation, according to the investigative group Lighthouse Reports, which has been monitoring the trend around the globe alongside academics, The Guardian and other media outlets. The litigation strategy is cynical but effective, and Tedros Adhanom Ghebreyesus, Director General of the World Health Organization, is damning. Litigation has been used to oppose or weaken public health measures on obesity and unhealthy diets, he said. These delays cost countries billions in healthcare and legal expenses and create a regulatory chill that deters governments from adopting vital protections. More than 1 billion people live with obesity and a further 2 billion are overweight. In many countries, including the UK, US and Australia, UPFs have become staple and make up half of an average diet. However, the industry manoeuvres. It can no longer hold back the tide of evidence any more than fossil fuel or tobacco companies can, but like those sectors, it hopes to tie governments up for a few years more while it protects its profits, even if state health services are overwhelmed. The problem is existential for the food industry. Although manufacturers say they are making their food and drinks healthier, the bald truth is that the economic structure of the agri-food system means that it's not possible in any real sense. Manufacturers of UPFs take cheap commodity crops, most often corn, soya and sugarcane and sugar beet, and break them down into their constituent parts. These crops are cheap because governments, especially in the US and EU, have long subsidized farmers who are a powerful voting lobby.

0: to produce surpluses of them. Farm subsidies and exports of food surplus have been a plank in US geopolitical strategy since the end of the Second World War. Donald Trump, in fact, increased support to farmers in the US in his One Big Beautiful Bill Act in 2025. The majority of lawsuits brought or threatened by the top food and drink companies occur in countries that have been in the vanguard of identifying the harm from UPFs, such as Brazil, or in restricting them, such as Mexico, with its sugary drink taxes. It would be transformative if governments switched distorting agricultural subsidies away from corn, soya and sugar, crops that are also associated with ecological destruction. They could support greater local production of healthy fruit and vegetables instead. But small battles patiently won do make a difference. Curbs on promotion, clearer labelling, no two-for-one offers, no end-of-aisle positioning may seem small fry, but the fact that the industry chooses to fight, costly delaying litigation, shows these incremental changes do have an effect. Manufacturers are right to see government action as a threat. It needs to be. And that article, Why Are Food Firms Panicking About Ultra-Processed Foods, was by Felicity Lawrence.
1: And that completes our readings from the 14th of August publication of The Guardian Weekly, A Week in the Life of the World. I'm Gwen Phillips, and reading with me was Alan Atkinson. 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
4: 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Well, hello there, Simon. How are you this week?
5: Fabulous. Andrew, hello. How are you? How are you going?
4: Really good, thank you. Yeah.
5: And hello to you out there. Nice to be with you once again. And Andrew, we've got a really fun show lined up. Can you tell us a little bit about it, please?
4: Yes, you had a great chat with Joe Teakle and Dennis Collins talking about an upcoming project. Call it a project, I guess, if you like. They're heading off to Canberra with a really tightly organised trip to talk to politicians. This is all taking place in Parliament House in Canberra about all kinds of issues to do with arts and disability as well. Mm. And they've managed to gain the most amazing access to various pollies around town. And they're also part of Radio Dada, which is run by Dada here in Perth. And so there's this terrific, I guess, you could call it a research project. But
5: yes.
4: In terms of, you know, finding out a whole lot of information, but it's also about, you know, lobbying and so forth. Mm. And they've managed to get fantastic funding to do this as well. So there's a small party of people heading off to Canberra shortly.
5: Indeed.
4: To go and talk to the police and work the room, the big Parliament House room.
5: The big room, yes. And as like you and I here, Andrew, we are working here on community radio, and it's great to support other endeavours from other community radio stations, as it is Radio Dada is an online internet radio, but a similar situation. And we are all struggling to find our feet and find our place and also stay on air.
4: Yes.
5: Dada is a really supportive organisation that promotes and assists people with disabilities to get into every avenue of art and creative pursuits that you can imagine, including traditional things of drawing and painting and audio work, film work, and everything in between. There are lots of different organisations throughout Australia. Now, Andrew, you've got a couple of examples there, haven't you, of some other organisations that are to do with arts and accessibility?
4: Yeah, there's quite a number of state-based organisations, but there's also a national body as well. So starting off with the national body, it's Arts Access Australia. And the names of the following organisations have got variations on the theme, essentially. So there's Arts Access Victoria, Access Arts in Queensland, in Brizzy, Access to Arts, that's the number two, Access to Arts in Adelaide. There's also another one, Accessible Arts, and of course there's Dada here in Perth, and there's several locations out of which Dada operates here in Perth. There's in Frio and Midland and a bit further north from Perth in Lancelin. So there's fantastic representation, state-based. as well as the national organisation Arts Access Australia.
5: And as the name suggests, in many of those organisations, not only are they providing access to people with disabilities into the wide and broad umbrella of arts within their organisation, they are also trying to promote and lobby and advocate for people with disabilities to be able to access arts and other things of a creative pursuit in their local community. And also, like we are going to demonstrate here in our interview coming up very shortly, that also to inform the greater public and funding bodies and alike the importance of art and the place of art within our community. And it was pointed out to me recently in regards to something like audio description for the blind. If people with disabilities are not able to access art, television, movies, or whatever it might be, we miss out on a very important avenue of the greater community conversation. If you think about last time you were out for dinner with friends, I would guess that a big part of that conversation revolved around something to do with art, be it television, be it movies, or be it an exhibition you went to. Now, if you can't access the exhibition at your local art gallery, then that means a person with a disability are excluded. And what these kinds of organisations are all about is making people included. So, Andrew, I think we should go to our interview now. What do you think?
4: I think that's an excellent idea. So here's your interview with Joe Teagle and Dennis Collins.
5: This week, we've got an episode for you that is all about the organisation called DADA, D-A-D-A-A. Don't ask me what it stands for, I can't remember. We've got two guests in the studio, Dennis Collins. Hello, Dennis.
6: Hi, how's it going, Simon?
5: Good, thanks. And we've got Joe Teagle. Hi, Joe.
7: Hello, Simon. How are you doing?
5: Good, thanks. And for those who listen regularly to the program might have noticed that we had a repeat of Joe's interview that we did a few months back. This week, we are talking to the guys here about Radio DADA and their project about going over to Canberra to interview some politicians in Canberra for their radio and podcast programs. And I'll start with you, Dennis. Can you just give us a quick brief overview of what DADA is, and in particular, Radio DADA and how it works and how people can find it?
6: Yeah, sure. Well, DADA itself is a disability arts organisation. As an organisation, we tend to run a lot of arts and creative projects and workshops for people with a disability. 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So they're the two main things that we're trying to concentrate on. But yeah, that's it. 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So you can find the link through the DADA website, which is www.dada.org.au. 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But we also have some QR codes that make it a little bit easier as well.
5: So it can only be found online.
6: Yes.
5: But you, like you say, it's structured like most community radio stations, including here at Vision Australia Radio, where you have set programs and sequences of events as they go along, yeah?
6: Like, we're still fairly new, so yep. We're still developing a bunch of different shows with people. Essentially, our weekly roster, most of our shows happen during the week. They're related to things like art or podcasting. We have a thing that showcases a bunch of podcasts because we develop podcasts, through to more music-based shows.
5: Joe, I'll bring you in here for now.
7: Yes, thank you.
5: So you have a program on Radio DADA, and it's a film program. Can you tell us about that? What's it called? And
7: yes.
5: What's the idea of it?
7: Yes, it's a film program called Film Talk with Rady Joe, and it's the interesting title. It's almost spelled like Rad Joe, but that's part of the meaning of it. It's a hard D in it. So, yeah, what I do on this show is, the main, you know, drive of the show is I take one old film and compare it with one newer film, you know, more current film, and I talk about a topic that is similar between the two and that could help make an impact or play a part in the current state of Australian cinema or the world cinema or for future cinema makers. And just of lately, it's been getting to, you know, interviews with some colleagues who they're online on the, you know, the Film Talk with Rady Joe website, the Radio DADA website. I've had interviews with one of my colleagues about recent films that have come out, and we've covered quite a huge range of stuff. In fact, people have said that we make a good pairing of, you know, going back and forth with ourselves discussing topics around this.
5: And Dennis, can you name some of the other programs that are on Radio Dada?
6: Yeah, I can. We've got another guy who broadcasts from Midland. Predominantly, his shows are pre-recorded, but they're centered around dance music. He has two shows. One of them's more of a dub show, and the other one's more of a trance show. But once a month, we do a outside broadcast from Midland into our studio in Frio, where he has these characters that take over his normal show. So it's a bit of fun, but then he usually showcases his own music through that.
5: To move on to today's actual topic about this trip over to Canberra, can you tell us about that? What's involved and how did it get up and running?
6: Part of it was a conversation that I suppose the director of Dada had had with a separate organisation, which led to them saying they could support us into going to Canberra. Mm-hmm. Their role is to help us source some politicians to talk to. And some of the conversations we're interested in having there are things like, I suppose, issues with the NDIS, issues around visibility for people with disabilities in that, mm-hmm. in that conversation. They're the main things that we're interested in. And the fact that if you think about the population of Australia, I think there's 20% of people in the Australian population have a disability. So that's 20% of the population that can vote.
5: Yep.
6: For particular things. So bringing those sorts of things to people's attention in a gentle sort of way and to sort of showcase what we can do with some of the things that we've thought would be really important to do.
5: So you're going to be recording a number of interviews.
6: Yeah.
5: And one of those will hopefully be a panel type interview situation.
6: Yeah. How the morning is looking like it's going to be constructed is we've got a panel with a couple of politicians and a couple of our reporters, such as Joe, I think, is going to be on the panel.
7: Yes, that's right.
6: We'll be asking questions. We've got a whole bunch of questions from some of our participants from Dada who have they've got questions for a politician. There's another organisation, a disability organisation in Canberra that we're partnering with that's also going to join us on the panel. So there's a bit more of a robust conversation around disability issues. And then after that portion, I'm hoping to broadcast that live and also record it. Then we're going to do a whole bunch of pre-recorded one-on-one interviews with different politicians. I think Jordan Steele John is someone that's going to be involved in part of the panel.
7: Mm-hmm. That's right.
6: You remember some of the other politicians, Joe?
7: Mark Dreyfus? I think.
6: And I know some of it is it's still the organisation that we partnered with that's helping us source politicians is still sort of reaching out to a few of them. So I know that's been quite difficult.
7: Yeah, we're looking for a few more interviewees for our little excursion.
5: So how many people are going over from Dada to be part of this?
6: There'll be three reporters. Joe's
7: seven.
6: So seven all up, isn't it?
7: Seven all up.
5: Gosh, that's a lot.
6: Yeah, it's a big team. I'll be there for technical support.
5: Yes.
6: Along with Connolly, who you've met. Julie. She'll be also there for that technical support. And then we've got two managers with us as well. So
5: you're calling the participants reporters or like that?
6: Yeah, we are. That's what they are.
7: And that's our job.
5: Yeah. So as a reporter, Joe, tell us what you're expecting and what you're looking forward to about your trip over to Canberra.
7: What I'm expecting there is to get into conversations with some members of parliament. Well, our main agenda there is to seek out support and funding for Dada and Radio Dada and basically for any person with a living with a disability who wants to take part in the arts organization. And we're covering mainly the radio sector, but all these other art sectors, we have very in-depth discussions about how it's beneficial and useful, yet the funding is just not there for people to make a living or something about that. But when I go there with my other two interviewers, Raph and Ben, I'm hoping to have clear, concise, and informative discussions. We've been thinking up questions to ask our interviewees, the MPs. What we'd love is to get clear, concise, and open and shut answers to the concerns we have and to be informed about strategies and plans that could be used for helping people who are in a bit of a pickle with the NDIS cuts, the bill that's being proposed. And it's a bit interesting because this is a struggle for people who have a disability and for people who don't. But it's like, how can people, improve or advance or get a living when they're in the arts industry? Like, speaking as a filmmaker here, that's a very precarious and difficult, it's almost like a tribulation in and of itself. And also, I'd love to see if the government would take into account how disabled people are perceived in society and how, if that could influence them to help shift the policymaking or what they can do to help allow people with disabilities take part in more of the media sector or in the arts sector to help represent themselves at their own leisure and to their own, you know, they're the ones that are doing it. They don't rely on other people who are either professional or who are not disabled, who don't have their lived experiences.
5: So, Joe, I'll just ask you to remind us the nature of your disability, please.
7: It's not something I was born with. When I was 13 years old, I was hit by a car crossing a road with a sibling. We were both hit by a car. They got severe injuries, but they were able to get better after a while to the best they could. I kind of had a little bit of a more severe head trauma, an acquired brain injury that resulted in left-sided hemiplegia. And that's basically like the left side of my body doesn't work as well as my right.
5: That terminology would be familiar to some people because it's common for people who have strokes and similar sort of situations.
7: No, absolutely. People with cerebral palsy are probably a little similar. It's entirely different, but also a little similar.
4: You're listening to In Plain Sight on Vision Australia Radio with Simon Chong and me, Andrew Williams. Our guests this week are filmmaker Joe Teakle and arts mentor Dennis Collins. And now it's back to Simon, Joe and Dennis.
5: As a person with a disability, and we're talking about creative arts here, and we're talking about filmmaking and radio, what would you say to people that think that arts and creative pursuits are just trivial, their leisure activities, and why should government be involved with that? You know, okay, you have a disability, but so what? What would you say to critics and critiques of that nature, Joe?
7: Okay, to those naysayers and those, you know, cynics or something, for their sake, as well as for people with, you know, lived experience and for who are kind of suffering, this could be addressed to people with mental health issues and all the other are you okay subjects. You have no idea how empowering or therapeutic and empowering doing something like engaging in the arts industry is. You know, it's kind of like, you know, seeking help, getting counseling, seeing a psychologist, which is, you know, anyone could have that kind of lived experience. But engaging in the arts allows a bit of a release of, you know, elements of your soul, good or bad, and it's really beneficial for the welfare of society, for the welfare of people living in society to engage in the arts industry, to follow their passions, their ability to do what humans can do best, which is create and form their future. And just, it would be your support and funding to help us pursue this pathway. That would be absolutely tremendous. You would win a lot of support, a lot of voters. This is speaking a bit promising. Okay. I'm sure that it'll depend.
5: That's great. And I can see you're rehearsing your spiel and your questions there, Joe. It's fabulous.
7: Yes.
5: Now,
6: I'd like to vote for you.
5: Indeed.
7: Vote for me. Oh, well, I could run for something, but I don't think I get that far.
5: Now, for full disclosure to the listeners, I'm actually a participant at DATA in Fremantle, and Dennis is my arts, what do you call yourself, Dennis?
6: A mentor.
5: Arts mentor, that's right. I'd like to also highlight some of the importance that these kinds of organisations do. And I know that a lot of people are worried in the community that areas like community access, recreation and arts will be some of the areas that will be cut with the new funding model for the NDIS. Now, Dennis, what are some of the other selling points, if you like, if you were to put on your PR hat for DATA? Because there are similar organisations throughout Australia.
6: I've probably got a wider hat than just DATA. When I'm thinking about that sort of stuff, I've gone back to uni to do some further study in this area. And I was talking to one of my university colleagues, and he was sort of saying, well, he also has a history of working in disability. I've managed to work in disability since 1999, so I've been doing it for a long time. And he had a similar story. He mainly works in the community access area, which I've done as well in the past. And that was one of the areas that you've just stated that is possibly going to get cut. But some of the things he says about that area of why it's so important is you might have a person that might also see someone for therapeutic reasons, like a psychologist or a psychiatrist or doctors, all those sorts of things, where they'll be given skills, but they won't to either deal with their psychosocial disability mm-hmm. or with their physical ailments, but they won't actually have time in those sessions to practice that. But when you're actually spending time in the community with a support worker, that's when it's a safe space to practice all those things you've learned from your psychologist or from your doctor or your OT and those sorts of things. So I think even though it might seem like recreation, it's this opportunity for people to play with the skills they've been taught by professionals. And I think that's a valuable thing. Mm. It also builds up someone's confidence in that safe space to do things. Even when you were talking about doing art and stuff, that does seem like a recreational pursuit, but it does build up someone's confidence to then go, well, I can do this. Why can't I then go off and, if I want to get a job and I'm able to, maybe I can apply that same sense of self to doing this other pursuit. So I think it's a very valid and important thing.
5: It encourages
6: people to play.
5: And
6: I think that's so important. And it also, for the wider world, it gives them a chance to demystify and debunk all of those weird stories that go on about people who might be on the NDIS.
5: Yeah,
6: because I think there's some really scary narratives out there about that, which is being portrayed by some of our more scarier side of Australian politics, which I think is quite dangerous. It seems to be this scary thing through history. That seems to be a topic that often comes up. I remember reading some papers about a similar situation that was happening in England. I think it was in 2014. That led to, I think, 49 deaths because they wanted to cut funds for people for their supports. But out of that, there was about 40, I think, of those people that died that actually took their own lives because they were worried of losing their services and then how are they going to survive? So they went to a really dark place.
5: So let's get into the nuts and bolts of your trip to Canberra, Dennis.
6: Yes.
5: Now, time of recording, I think when this goes to air, you might already be in Canberra.
6: We're leaving on Monday.
7: The 17th.
6: And we've got one on the Tuesday, we've got a day to set up, and then the Wednesday is going to be the actual recording and show, and then we fly home on Thursday.
7: Yes, that's
6: so,
7: right.
6: So, yeah, it's going to be pretty quick. So,
5: so you're only going to be there for 3 or 4 days.
6: Yeah, and we've only got one day of being able to engage with politicians.
7: At the Parliament of Australia, Parliament House.
5: Oh, yeah.
7: Parliament
5: House, And, Joe, you're a very keen filmmaker and a film enthusiast.
7: Yeah.
5: Now, you're doing this as part of a radio project. Are you also going to be going over there with your filmmaking hat on, thinking, oh,
7: Funny that. I was actually considering whether I should bring my actual filmmaking hat, that being my fedora that looks like Indiana Jones's fedora, during the whole trip. I might be showing off just a bit, but
5: Why not?
7: I might have to, because it might also be sunny in Canberra. You know, be sun smart. But being a filmmaker, I'm actually going there as a bit of a political journalist as well. Mm-hmm. And I've sat into a bit of a mentorship session with a veteran, Peter Kennedy, and have got a lot of notes about him. I'm just studying over them, reading over.
5: Can you backtrack? Hang on. You met and talked with and been mentored by Peter Kennedy.
6: Yeah, we had him come in to do a session with us at Radio Data.
5: Like Peter Kennedy here from Perth.
7: Yes, that's right. Yeah.
5: For those who don't know, because this program goes out nationally on podcast worldwide, Peter Kennedy is one of Perth's leading political reporters and has been reporting on ABC radio and television for ever since I can remember. And is highly respected, and that's great. So tell me again, Joe, what that was about and how that went.
7: Well, he sat down. He was sitting with a group of us in the study in a booth. The place where I record my shows, we all had a seating area there, and he was just sitting there and just talking about, he talked about a whole bunch of interesting anecdotes. I can't really recall them all now.
5: That's okay.
7: He's given us a lot of points about how to approach the questions, what we're actually going to look for from the MPs we're going to interview, just how to approach that, how to be a good journalist in interviewing these people, and also cautions of how to interview political personalities, because it could be a bit of a tricky area that you have to be a bit prepared and, for the unexpected, basically. So it was very great to hear his insights and get a lot of instructions or advice from him.
5: Dennis, apart from creating great content for your radio, What are some of the outcomes that Data is hoping to gain from such an adventure like going to Canberra to interview politicians?
6: Well, from the politician side, I guess it is that exposure and sort of creating visibility, which I'd sort of said before. But I think for our reporters, it could be a good stepping stone if they wanted to pursue that as a potential career. I'm thinking of some of our, we have a new arts worker. He identifies as having a disability, but he is quite involved in community radio already. So yeah, that would be a good stepping stone for him to, I could actually see him working in commercial radio, the way he presents his shows and the way he organises stuff. So yeah, for some people, there's definitely a career path if that's what they want as well. So, and it would be really nice if the station could play a part in helping someone along on that journey.
5: So the event takes place now as we're going to air. And when will it be available to hear on Dada Radio? I know you said earlier that some will be broadcast live.
6: Some of it will be broadcast live. And the other stuff, I'm hoping the following week I'll be able to put that out on our, because we use Acast as a method for releasing our podcasts.
5: So I'm really keen to hear the finished product once you make those packages up that we can get on demand later on. And I will definitely be sharing some of that content here on Vision Australia Radio, because I think we are aligned in our shared goals and purposes, which is to highlight people with a disability doing great things. And in this case, who are not hidden in plain sight, they're out and about doing wonderful things. Joe, I'll go back to you now. What, apart from getting this wonderful experience, what are the outcomes, what are the goals or aims you'd like to get from this trip over there?
7: Oh, wow. This, and I don't want to get into the area of wishful thinking, but
5: why not? That's what I'm asking.
7: Okay, well, you know, it's like there's a lot of areas where, especially in the film world, I would love to get, like, you know, get seen by people in the big offices in the government. Mm-hmm. I'd love to be networking with a lot of the MPs and just showing them, hey, this is me, this is what I can do, being a filmmaker. And I like to think that I could contribute to the film industry in Perth, West Australia, or the world, basically. And well, I would,
5: why not?
7: Yeah, exactly. So
5: well,
7: just,
5: if you're listening and you are making a film or think you're making a film and you like the sound of this voice here from Joe Teagle, I can also tell you, because it's radio, that he's a very good-looking, tall. He looks like an old-fashioned dramatic actor, a leading man from days gone by. And he has the appeal of it as well. And if he wears that fedora hat, he'll actually look the part as well. So
7: if you're looking
5: to hire a fabulous actor, you've got one right here, Joe Teagle.
7: Thank you very much.
5: And on that note, I'd like to thank Joe for coming into the studio to talk to us here on Vision Australia Radio. Thanks very much, Joe.
7: Thank you very much for having me, Simon.
5: And I'd really like to thank Dennis Collins from Data to come into the studio today to tell us all about the wonderful stuff that's going on, at, not only in Data, but Data Radio, and the great trip that they're going to in Canberra. Good luck with everything.
6: Thank you, Simon. It's been always a pleasure to chat. So.
5: It is always. If you want to know more about Data, we will share the information how to find Data on our show notes if you're listening to the podcast. But just look up D-A-D-A-A on your favourite internet search engine, and you can find them. They're based in Fremantle, West Australia. And also a reminder, if you're listening, wherever you're listening, there are disability arts programs all across Australia. If you look up things like Art Access, and if you have any inkling of getting involved with art or creative pursuits of any kind, there's a wide range of things you can be doing, and please get involved and be part of this wonderful community. So with that, I'd like to thank you for listening today, and join us here again when you can, please, on In Plain Sight on Vision Australia. Good to speak with you. Speak to you again next time. Bye for now. Cheers.

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8: On Vision Australia Radio, you're listening to The Seeing Eye Dog Show with me, your host, Harriet Moffat. Today, I'm joined by Seeing Eye Dog's handler, Maddie, who's going to be talking to us about her life, partnership, and story with Seeing Eye Dog Buzz. We're going to be talking about how the pair have started to work together and how Buzz has adapted to Maddie's busy life of running, swimming, working about town, and general busy activity. So we're going to be talking a bit about the program that they went through training together, the application process, as well as how they are bonding as a team. We had a really nice chat talking about their lives together, their kind of current adventures and future plans. So without further ado, here is my interview with Maddie talking about her Seeing Eye Dog Buzz. Hi, Maddie. Thank you for joining me on the show today.
9: Thank you. Thanks for having me.
8: Could you please start off by introducing yourself?
9: Yep. So I am Maddie. I'm a administration officer at Peter McCallum Cancer Centre. I'm working with my current dog, Buzz. He is my fourth working dog guide. I like to run, swim, like to build a lot of Lego. And yeah, just all out, be active and out in the community.
8: Running and swimming are two different modes of transport that do not require the dog. So do you do either of those with him in attendance and he has to just watch you from the sidelines?
9: He comes to me for both of those. I have also taken him out with me when I have run before on some occasion. It's not very often. He loves the water, so I know that him having to lay on the side of the pool is hard for him some days, but he's very good at it, which is nice.
8: He has to hold himself back, you know.
9: Yes, yeah.
8: And what Lego do you build, out of curiosity?
9: A lot of Disney, a lot of Harry Potter. I'm very theme-based.
8: Yeah. You walk through whatever store it is that they sell them, and they have so many just like the most intricate things ever.
9: Yes.
8: And that blows my mind. Do you use like Braille instructions, or how do you access that?
9: So for me to do it, there's a app you can get on an iPad that's through Lego, and they actually have the books electronically through there, the instruction manuals. So I'm then able to zoom in and make things as big as I need at the same time, which helps me a lot. I love Lego because it's like, I like jigsaw puzzles, but I can become very frustrated because of my low vision.
1: Yeah.
9: Whereas Legos, it has that tactile element that I enjoy, that I don't, as long as I know what I'm need, where I'm going to put something, I can do it all by feel and not have to be so focused on the visual side of it.
1: That's cool. I like that there's like a different format for the instructions, yes, that you can follow, and then it's still problem solving from there. It's hard.
9: Yes. Yes.
1: I don't know how you decipher those things anyway. So could you tell us a little bit more about Buzz? How long have you been working together?
9: So Buzz and I, we did our training in at the end of February, start of March. So we're not quite 6 months into our partnership yet, but we're getting close.
1: And do you have any ideas of why you might have been matched when you think about, you know, your and his personalities, strengths, whatever, kind of work needs?
9: So Buzz is a very, I'll say, happy-go-lucky dog. He's very much full of energy, happy and willing to go anywhere and do anything that needs to be done, especially if it means moving quickly. Perfect. But at the same time, he's able to settle just as quickly and switch off and relax, which is perfect for me. I spend most of my time in and out of the city and busy environments and just anywhere and everywhere, to then suddenly have to sit down at my computer at work and have him have to be able to be calm and relaxed and not distract anyone. It's an amazing trait he has, that he takes advantage of those rest breaks when he can.
1: It must be a pretty full-on environment and quite, I guess, busy at times, or at least I know going through there, I take a bus through that little passage a lot, and it, you know, like the crowd work must be really tricky. I can imagine that when he goes back to his desk, so when you go back to your desk and he goes back to his bed, he's probably pretty ready for that snooze.
9: Yes, yeah, I think so. And I think that's where he, no matter where we are, if we were to sit down, he's just happy to chill and wait. And to me, that's a great trait for him to have, that he's able to work in those busy and challenging environments, and sometimes very stressful environments, for not just for him, but also for me and for anyone else within them as well. To then be able to just relax is perfect.
1: Yeah, I'm guessing that kind of working where you work, there's a lot of hard moments and challenges and successes, hopefully, but that he probably brings a lot of smiles to people.
9: Yeah, he does. So I'm not patient-facing anymore. I used to be patient-facing. We still spend a lot of time out, I'll say on the floor in different areas, doing different things with people. And definitely you hear the comments and you hear people's reactions. To seeing a dog on the floor, we do have therapy dogs come through, but I think they also enjoy seeing this dog, not necessarily interacting with him, but walking around, seeing him happy and seeing us work together throughout the environments as well.
1: And it's pretty impressive to kind of be so fluid, I guess, together after not that many months as well, which I mean, people wouldn't know that by looking at you, but it's pretty cool to have that just work and just like go through a crowd impressively.
9: Yes, yeah, and I think that surprises people. I reckon most people, unless they know me, they don't know how long we've been working together. And yeah, you hear the comments that, especially the ones about, oh, they're training the dog, or they question, I'll say, my low vision, quietly, not necessarily, not to me, but as in amongst themselves, because they don't always recognise the fluidity, especially once you become comfortable and confident with the dog, that movement can be so fluid.
1: Yeah. And so when it comes to, I guess, applying for a Seeing Eye dog or, you know, reapplying to get another dog, were there any particular things that drove that decision?
9: So I've worked with dogs for about 14 years now. And for me, it is the fluidity of movement. I love working with a dog. It opens up the world. It helps me. It reduces my fatigue. If I'm using a cane, the constant concentration I'm having to put in to be able to keep track of every little thing that's going on, I don't have to have that same level of concentration with a dog. And even the safety aspects when it comes to traffic work, that if I miss something, I know that the dog is trained to do that traffic work and those traffic checks at the same time, which hopefully we don't have to use, but it's a nice thing to have in the back pocket. But even just, I find that working with a dog, I'm a lot more visible to the public as well. So again, it's that added level of safety that if something were to happen, I would hope that someone would be a bit more comfortable to approach me as well and offer assistance. I would hope that obviously they approach anyone and offer assistance or try and help, but
1: I guess it's harder to spot a cane.
9: Yes, that's just it. The dog kind of stands out and it can have its benefits in that sense. Yeah. But I also find with dog mobility compared to when I use a cane, I don't have as many people come up and try and, I'll say, grab me or try and offer unsolicited assistance as well, because they can see me moving with the dog and how we're working together and everything too.
1: Yeah, it's interesting. You think surely in 2026 that people would know better than to just grab and try and drag someone across the street or something. But they don't always.
9: Yeah, it's sad that it still happens, but I think it's a lack of understanding, and people, even though people should know how to offer assistance, they don't always think it through.
1: Yeah. It's like good intentions, but not great execution.
9: Yes.
1: So looking at when you decided to reapply for a Seeing Eye dog, what was the application and then the training and then the client training process like?
9: So when it came to applying, I've had 3 previous dog guides before. This was my first time going through Seeing Eye dogs. The application was very simple. I reached out to go through the process, and for me it consisted of, so I had a lot of communication back and forth with Justin, who I actually previously worked with a previous dog of mine. So we had a big talk, we went out and did a walk to kind of see where my mobility was at, to see what my pace was like, and even we'd done a bit of a walk with my now retired dog as well, to see my handling style and everything, and to kind of work out what would work for me and what I needed. Well, at the same time, we talked about what I do on a regular basis and what my travel routes and job entail, to try and find, so that they could try and find a dog that would be able to fit into my lifestyle. Because I will go and do anything and everything, whether I've been there or been to a location or not. I do a lot of ad hoc travel and require a dog who was comfortable enough to do that and be able to follow those instructions, especially in an environment that I don't know.
1: Yeah, you need that dog to go, oh yeah, whatever, cool, this works for now, I guess.
9: I need them to be confident enough in themselves that they are happy that they can do that and they're not set on routine.
1: Yeah.
9: We had a long conversation about yeah, what I needed, as well as what my preferences were and what I like in the sense of personality with a dog as well, so that we could find that perfect match. And then once I was on the waiting list, I received frequent updates from him, so I knew what, I'll say at best, what my timelines kind of looked like, especially knowing that I was needing to retire my previous working dog as well. So I test walked one dog prior to Buzz, who they were an amazing dog. They just weren't great for me. They weren't able to walk at the speed that I require. And then I test walked Buzz, I think about a month or so later, and it kind of felt like things had clicked, which was nice. And also, then I also had the opportunity to have a second test walk with him as well a few weeks later and learn a little bit more about him from his trainer as well, they ended up having to do a little bit more work with him at that point because Buzz has a love of water and a love for swimming and for pools, and he used to spend a lot of time at the pool at the Seeing Eye Dog campus, and I spend a lot of time swimming myself, so we had to kind of break his habit of there is a pool, I must run and jump.
1: I've heard that all pools are for me. All pools yes. are for me all the time.
9: That's just it. We had to make sure that that was not going to happen in a public pool, and that he would willingly sit alongside sit on a pool deck and or lay on a pool deck and wait.
1: Without yelling his head off or being really visible.
9: Yeah,
1: at.
9: Yeah. Yes, so I know that some extra work between being matched with me and our training starting, he was kind of put on a pool ban, which is very hard during summer, just so that we could make sure that he wouldn't take advantage of the pool.
1: I mean, I'm sure that one day you'll get to be able to go to the beach or something like that.
9: Definitely. Spent time at the beach with me as well. I've gone to the beach before. He's had some free runs there. I have been to the pool with him as well on site, and he's had the opportunity to swim there, and it's to watch the joy of this dog running around the edge and then suddenly leaping and doing a massive belly flop into the pool. It's just watching that utter joy from him is amazing. I wish I had the opportunity to do it more for him. But yeah, so yeah.
1: Yeah. At the end of the day, well, I guess more recently have been bred to be Seeing Eye dogs, but earlier than that, they are retrievers and they are water lovers by nature.
9: That's just it. And out of all my dogs, he is the one who loves the water the most, I'd say, especially when it comes to pools and things.
1: Yeah. And so what are some of the activities that you get up to in an average week besides torturing him by tempting him with a pool?
9: Yep. As I mentioned, I do work full time, so I do spend a lot of time at the hospital. Outside of that, when I'm not at home, which is very rarely, truthfully, I'm often found in the city doing various things, whether it's shopping, appointments. I am also heavily involved with Achilles Melbourne, which is a running club for people with disabilities, especially for vision loss. So you can often find me around near the tan with them as well. I also do travel a bit as well, especially recently. We've done a few trips recently up to Queensland, to Noosa and to the Sunshine Coast. I'm always around somewhere.
1: Yeah, not sitting still. So if someone wants to track you down, you know, they're going to have to, like, run faster.
9: Yes, yeah.
1: Yeah, maybe your closest, nearest and dearest will need to, you know, have an Apple tag on your...
9: It's probably going to reach that point at some stage, yeah.
1: So in the time that you and Buzz have had together, are there any particular, I guess, favourite outings or activities that you've done together?
9: So I've done a few different things. As I mentioned, we've done 2 trips up to Queensland. We went up to Noosa in May for the Noosa Running Festival. And we actually took part in the 10K event together with the support of a sighted guide as well to just keep an eye out for things for us. So having that opportunity to do that with him was amazing.
1: Did you do additional training for him to do running guiding?
9: So he wasn't running at that point. We only walked in that event. In my personal time, more when I'm around the tan, I've done a few runs with him in harnesses. I have run with a previous dog due to circumstances outside of our control, thanks to COVID. So I have done little bits of running with him in harness. And when I have done those with him, I've always done it with an additional person with me as well for safety, so that I've got someone. I'm not fast, so I trust him to be able to make decisions pretty quickly in those circumstances. But having a person there as well is very helpful, because they can at least tell me what's coming up still and be able to get us to stop early or slow down if needed, but also to keep an eye out for things like other dogs and that in the environment too. But yeah, I'll say, especially with it being such a fresh partnership and him being so young, I'm very mindful of what pressure I'm putting on him this early on. I want our partnership to grow and to build his confidence first before I push too far in that adventuring experience.
1: It sounds like you've done a lot, but cool to be mindful of that, I guess, and still being able to kind of get him to Queensland, and it's awesome.
9: We actually came back yesterday from the Sunshine Coast for another run as well, which he didn't take part in, just due to I'm mindful of having their longer events and their 10 both events he's done, but Noosa was a 10K event. The one I've just done is another 10K event. But even with them being walking, they're long distances and it is still pretty warm as well. So he didn't take part in this one just because I wasn't too sure what the weather would be and how warm it would get, especially knowing we're going to be on open roads and have limited, I'll say, shade coverage at times. So he didn't take part in this run. But he came and he enjoyed having it, just chilling out and waiting for us to come back, which is
1: like,
9: nice.
1: He's like, just you take your time. I'm chilling here.
9: Yeah, I'm chill. I've got a person here who's happy to give me attention. So you're all good. Do what you need to.
1: Yeah, I'll see you when you're finished. Like, don't worry.
9: Yeah, pretty much.
1: And do you have any upcoming adventures or goal for your partnership?

0: training up for that and getting some hiking in and everything as well.
1: Amazing. How will that compare to, do you know how long that is?
0: 30 plus Ks
1: 30 plus guys.
0: across 4 days. Okay, I class it as three because I think the last day is like a boat tour.
1: Yeah, I
0: But
1: was going to say sight, so what, sightseeing
0: officially,
1: and
0: it's like 30 plus Ks across 4 days.
1: Oh, you guys are, well, you guys have basically already got there. You don't need to do any training. Well,
0: We definitely need to get the training, and we have done some hiking and hiking together, but there's more. We do need to work on those distances, and I'll say making sure that not just my endurance can manage it, but also he has the endurance too as well, and that he's safe and comfortable and everything that way. But as I say, we have done some hikes together, and it's great to see. And not just me see it, but I have others around us see the thought process he's going through. You watch him on some of the tracks, like we did. Where have we been? We've done Mount Macedon, and where it was up and down, and some very narrow paths at time. But you could see the cogs turning in his head as he's trying to find the safest path and get us through all the obstacles and all the distractions at the same time. It's nice. It really is nice to see those cogs turning and see the
1: Very,
0: thought process he has.
1: yeah, very impressive, especially that like decision making from such a
0: Yes.
1: young dog who, you know, hasn't even known you that long, but he's like, I'm focused, I'm doing it. That's amazing. Yeah.
0: Yes. Yeah, no, definitely. For such a young dog, he definitely surprises me with how switched on
1: Yeah.
0: he is.
1: And just to finish off, would you recommend getting a seeing eye dog?
0: Yeah, so for anyone who's interested, I definitely would recommend looking into it. A dog may not be suitable for everyone, but there's no harm in thinking about it, checking it out, and I'll say giving it a try, seeing if you can do an experiential walk or anything that way. And it may not suit if it doesn't suit you now, it doesn't mean it's not going to suit you down the track as well. My dog guide mobility is, I feel like it's constantly changing, and your lifestyle changes as well, and that can impact things. So your stage of life can be have been an impact in the sense of, even if you might love dog mobility, but then you might want to break for a bit for various reasons, and then you come back to it. But there's no harm in checking it out and seeing if it is suitable for you and making that decision. It was suitable for me when I got my first dog, and as I say, I've been a handler for 14 years, or more than 14 years, and I don't see myself not working with dogs and having a partnership with a dog.
1: It's a very good review of it from your own personal experience.
0: Yes, yeah.
1: When you take all of the good with the bad, and you have to deal with poo and, you know, the occasional
0: Yeah.
1: vomit and dog hair, but no, they give you a lot of other things.
0: They do. And I feel like each dog teaches me something new. Each of my dogs have taught me something new and have definitely made me a better handler each time. And even my training experience this time around, my training experience this time was extremely different from what it has been in the past, and was very individualized to me, especially because of how active I am and how well we had been working together. We did spend a lot of time in the city and in very busy environments and on and off public transport and all over the place, because we were able to, because that's how our partnership was forming. Buzz was so confident and consistent and happy with what we were doing, and Justin could see that. So we were able to do those more complex things early and be able to build up his confidence and build up our teamwork pretty quickly, while still being able to work on

0: work on other things, whether it was collar cueing or I'll say the, even just the general obedience as well. Yeah, very different experience and a very good experience to be able to move so efficiently through what we needed to do.
1: Well, it's very cool. And yeah, it sounds like you've got an awesome partnership so far and lots of many years of happy partnership ahead of you as well. So
0: Definitely.
1: thank you so much for coming on the show and sharing your story today.
0: Not a problem. Always happy to chat.
1: We might have to hear how you go on Three Capes.
0: Yes, definitely. Always happy to. We'll be very happy to report back on how that was in my experience.
1: You've been listening to the Sing Uduk Show on Vision Australia Radio. 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
3: 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And just a warning that today's program may contain language which some listeners could find offensive.
4: Sunset Ridge by Nicole Alexander, narrated by Cynthia Howell. This is a DAISY recording produced by the Vision Australia Information Library Service, commencing on January the 9th, 2015. This book was published by Bantam in 2013. No unauthorised copying, broadcasting, or public performance of this recording is permitted. Chapter 5. Chassis Farmhouse, 10 miles from Saint-Omer, northern France, August 1916. Madame Chassis folded the newspaper and placed it on the kitchen table. Sometimes she wished she were illiterate, like many of their neighbours. Surely it would be better to live in ignorance than to be witness to the rubbish printed in the newspapers. Yet she was unlike many of the peasants dotting the countryside. Her mother's family, the Bonnets, had once been part of the wealthy bourgeoisie class. There were also whispers of noble blood in the family, a story validated by her mother. In 1788, a year before the French Revolution began, her great-great-grandmother was said to have been a favourite at King Louis XVI's court at Versailles. 12 months later, when France descended into turmoil, the entire family went into hiding. The Bonnet family had endured so much change over the last two centuries that Madame Chassis often wondered how the line had survived. The family managed to re-establish themselves during Louis-Napoleon Bonaparte's rule. However, the glory was short-lived. With the fall of the Bonaparte Empire in 1870 and the establishment of the Third Republic, they never recovered economically. Marie had been educated by her mother in the family villa, which gradually grew emptier as the furniture was sold off to pay debts. Such an upbringing led to a certain adaptability of character, although Madame Chassis wondered how she would have survived being poor had she not married her beloved Marcel. Having taught her husband and sons to read and write, she hoped future daughters-in-law would not be dullards. She was the last of the Bonnet line, and education remained the only form of inheritance she could pass on, although at times she wondered why she bothered with such thoughts. The edges of the newspaper rustled as a light wind blew through the partially open window. The paper was a weekly extravagance, yet it allowed her to feel in touch with reality, if it could be called that these days. This week the newspapers told her that the Allies were winning every battle and the Germans were on the run. Once again, fact was blurred by fiction. The propaganda machines were hard at work. She had no doubt there was a government office devoted to censoring newspaper articles. Well, they had to, she reasoned, sipping black coffee. The Allied army could hardly note in print which area of the front they were heading to or where they would next engage the enemy, nor could they speak the truth of the battles. The need to ensure that morale was maintained within the military and civilian population and that the secrecy of military movements was safeguarded had stripped the word truth from the world's vocabulary. From an early age, Madame Chassis learned to project an image of carefree optimism. She had loved her husband dearly, However, at times during their marriage, she yearned for the life the Bonnets had once lived. Such thoughts made her feel guilty, which was why she tried to be positive at all times. Marcel had often criticised her simple enthusiasm, playfully at first, then as years of physical labour on the farm began to take its toll, he grew impatient and gruff. The tray her husband took umbrage to was the one that saved Marie following his passing. On news of his death, anger and denial had seeped through her, to be followed by a grudging acceptance. She still grieved for Marcel and dreamed of their years together. But she also learned to be grateful for her boys, the farm, the food on their table, and the life she had lived to date. She did not become bitter, simply realistic. She found it absurd that Marcel did not live to see the change in her. The final metamorphosis from flirtatious girl to pragmatic woman came with the arrival of a letter. The letter written by Emmanuel, a soldier friend of Marcel, arrived months after the official notification had been received of her husband's death. The correspondence was a revelation. Unlike Marcel's all too few letters from the front line, this dispatch had escaped the censor's watchful eye, and it was brutal in description. In it, she learned the details of her husband's death. He had been gassed at Ypres in April 1915. A yellow-green cloud had floated towards the men. Assuming it was some type of smokescreen created by the Germans, the French had waited in their trenches for it to pass and the attackers to be revealed. The cloud was poison gas. Madame Chassy recalled the letter falling from her hand. A swift, painless end to her beloved's life was the only one she had considered. It was some days before her courage returned, and she was able to read the rest of Emmanuel's note. In some respects, she wished he had not divulged so much. Many of their soldiers, he had written, had died in and around Ypres, and the carnage had been going on for months. The old town was in ruins, and the great cloth hall, which dated back to the 12th century, had been partially destroyed, with a number of civilians fleeing to nearby Poperinge. Despite the artillery bombardments that carried on the wind, the French newspapers spoke only of minor skirmishes. Certainly few people in the Saint-Omer area, including Madame Chassy, had any idea that such major warfare was occurring only 40 miles away. The worst of it was the number of dead French soldiers Marcel spoke of. The word thousands was still imprinted in her mind. One, even 20 people she could comprehend. But thousands? Where were the bodies? Why were people not screaming in the streets? Did they even know their loved ones were dead? The author's parting words still haunted her. Many still think the war will be over soon. Perhaps it will be. There will be no more Frenchmen left to fight. Madame Chassy threw the newspaper atop the embers in the firebox. As a mother, she could forgive the military censors. Part of their aim was similar to hers, a wish to give an assurance of normality and hopefulness in difficult times. These were the same attributes she had worked so hard to instill in her home following Marcel's death. And to that end, her twins never saw Emmanuel's letter. It had long ago become ash. Yet as a woman, she hated the men who had pushed them into war and now lied and glorified it for the sake of propaganda and military strategy. The coffee was cold. She sipped at it absently, so lost in thought that when a familiar bash vibrated the farmhouse door, the drink splashed the back of her hand. Clucking her tongue at the interruption, she wiped her skin clean and opened the sturdy door to a warm summer morning. Roland, the dog, sat patiently outside. "Can you not scratch your paw at my door? Must you fling yourself at it like some marauding animal?" Roland cocked his head to one side and trotted into the farmhouse. He snuffled about the kitchen floor and then whined. "I should never have made this for you," Madame Chassy replied. reaching to where a rag ball sat on top of a wooden dresser. Roland took the ball in his mouth and walked outside. Two rabbits watched the dog's progress as he covered the clearing in long strides. Now comfortable with this invader of their territory, the rabbits barely paused in their foraging. Madame Chassé was keeping an eye on them. If they continued being so unafraid, she wouldn't even need a trap. "Don't you disturb François and Antoine," she called after the dog. The boys were easily distracted, and having sent them fishing to a neighbouring pond in the hope of some perch for their midday meal, she didn't want Roland to delay them. Roland looked over his shoulder at her. "Go on, off you go then." Some days she honestly thought Roland understood her. The dog broke into a run and disappeared into the willow trees. A screech from the chicken pen scattered the rabbits. Madame Chassé lifted her skirts and quickly walked the short distance to the barn. Snatching up a pitchfork, she ran back to the boarded-up yard situated a few feet from the farmhouse. The chickens screeched madly inside, and the rooster crowed hoarsely. A fox rushed past the gate, a smudge of tawny red. A fox in summer was not unusual, but mid-morning? Madame Chassé bellowed her anger, opened the gate and rushed at the animal. She was surprised at its size. It was larger than the one that had stalked them during the winter, much larger than a normal fox. It eyed her as it crouched, two hens already dead at its feet. Tightening her grip on the pitchfork, she pointed it at the animal. Instead of trying to escape through the open gate, the fox held its ground and growled. Lifting the pitchfork higher, Madame Chassé brandished it at the snarling animal. "Ha-ha," she said loudly, trying to scare it off. "Get away with you." The fox bared his teeth and continued to growl. Taking a step backward, she felt the wall of the chicken pen. The fox sprang towards her. Roland came from nowhere. A mass of grey hair spun through the air like a missile and slammed heavily into the attacking fox. The animals came together in a blur of teeth, limbs and hair. They rolled around the chicken pen, scattering the feathered inhabitants outside. Stunned by the savage battle, Madame Chassé flattened herself against the wall as the animals bit and kicked. Limbs entwined, they rolled across the ground and slammed into the wooden fence. Minutes later, it was over. Roland stood with a single front paw on the fox's neck. The animal kicked and snorted wildly, eyes wide. Gradually the fox gasped, then stilled. Roland snuffled at his prey and lifted his mangy head.
5: "Mama, are you all right?"
4: François appeared.
5: "We heard the noise downstream," Antoine added, taking in the sight of Roland still pinning the fox to the ground. "The fox is massive."
6: "Tried to attack me," their mother gasped. "Roland! Roland saved me!"
5: "Good boy, Roland,"
4: the dog growled as Antoine approached.
5: "It's all right, boy."
4: "Is it dead?" François brushed grit and leaves from his mother's skirt. Roland whined and gingerly lifted his paw from the neck of the animal. Antoine turned to his brother.
7: "He's dead, all right. Come on, boy."
4: Antoine held out his hand. Roland slowly surveyed the fenced-in area, and, as if finally convinced the attack was over, he ambled across to him.
5: "Is he injured?"
4: their mother asked, gripping François's arm for support. Antoine ran his hands over the dog.
7: "A torn ear, by the looks of it."
4: François steered his mother out of the chicken yard. "Come, let's get you inside."
7: "And you, Roland, let's get you inside as well," Antoine said.
4: Leaving the occupants of the chicken yard pecking out in the open, they entered the farmhouse. François attended to his mother, offering her a glass of wine to calm her nerves. Roland jumped up onto a chair and allowed Antoine to apply an antiseptic balm to his injured ear. The dog rested his head on the kitchen table and yawned. Madame Chassé patted him affectionately on the head.
5: "You've been well named, I think," she said softly.
0: Sunset Ridge
4: by Nicole Alexander. Narrated by Cynthia Howell.
7: The soldiers walked down the road towards the village of Tattingom. They were a raggedy collection of men, languid and casual in their movements. They didn't march in formation and were busy talking and laughing, their rifles slung haphazardly across their shoulders. They wore slouch hats and woolen tunics that ballooned over their hips, partly because every man's trouser pocket appeared to bulge with unknown contents. Cigarettes hung from bottom lips, and their conversation was loud, full of laughter, pebbed with the odd curse as they tried to pronounce French words. François and Antoine observed the approaching soldiers from a copse of trees on the edge of the road. It was mid-morning. They had already visited the markets in the village to sell cheese and eggs in order to buy a little meat from the butcher, and they were about to take a shortcut home when the soldiers came into view. François patted Roland between the ears and then pointed to the shoulder badges on the approaching soldiers. "Australian," he advised. They had already met some of them, either on the roadside or in the village, but the Australian soldiers were yet to be billeted to the Chaussee farmhouse. "What on earth do they feed them in Australia?" Antoine mused, as they peered through the trees at the passing troops. The men were tall and strong-looking, and by all accounts a mischievous lot. Antoine had witnessed firsthand that many of these soldiers from the Great Southland had little respect for British officers, and when not fighting, were generally more concerned with gambling, drinking and having a good time than showing any form of military discipline. The twins then turned to watch as a well-drilled platoon of British soldiers approached from the opposite direction. They marched four abreast, arms swinging smartly, their strides precisely timed. A staff car was in the lead, slowing as it approached the Australian contingent. "Here's a go," one of the Australians said with a drawl. François and Antoine glanced at each other. Their English had been picked up gradually over the preceding months from the British soldiers billeted at the farmhouse, but they remained intrigued by the Australian's accent. The shiny black car drew level with the Australians, who paused and stared as if they were holidaymakers. The British troops were close behind. The officer in the staff car signalled for his driver to stop. "You salute an officer, private." The Australian he addressed gave a smirk but kept his hands by his sides. "I'm a colonel," the officer stated loudly. "Best job in the army," the Australian replied. "You keep it." The officer gave an exasperated sigh and tapped the driver on the shoulder. François and Antoine grinned as the shiny black vehicle sped off. "The war's that way," a dark-haired Australian said, and hooked his thumb in the general direction of Ypres as the British troops marched by. "Not very friendly, are they?" he asked the man standing next to him when he was ignored. "Bloody convicts," one of the British soldiers replied from the ranks. "Bet you're pleased we're here, though," the sandy-haired Australian replied, laughing. The Australians walked on. François shook his head. They do not like the English. "That's a good thing, I think," Antoine decided. "They're free men and they came here freely. As long as they fight, what does it matter?" "An army needs discipline," François countered. Roland looked from one brother to the other and yawned. Laughter broke out from the tail of the column of men. "Bloody hot here. You'd reckon the Frenchies would have a pub nearby," one Australian said, his slouch hat pushed back off his forehead. "Tell you right, I'm as dry as an old Arab's fart," his friend answered. The men moved on, their laughter ringing through the trees. "They say they're fierce soldiers," Antoine said, as they turned to begin the 2-mile walk back to the farm. "Remember that wounded Frenchman at the village last week? Shot through the thigh. He ended up at a casualty clearing hospital about 12 miles from Saint-Omer before he was sent to the hospital there. He talked about the Australians as if they were unafraid of war." Antoine hesitated. "Unafraid of dying." He stopped walking. "Many of them are like us, you know, farmers and villagers.
5: So they're brave, Francois stated with indifference. Yes, that's what the people are saying. They walked over a series of low, lightly timbered ridges until the country had opened up and they were among the neat yellow-patched wheat fields of their neighbours. The area sown was greatly reduced due to the shortage of labour, and some of the wheat was yet to be harvested. Antoine ran his palm across the heads of rustling grain as they walked along the edge of the half-acre area. I would like to see this great war, he continued. If we wait until we're of age, the whole thing could be over. Francois shoved his hands in his pockets. I know. But what of Mama? She's safe here. There are many soldiers in this area, and we're miles from the front. It's like we live in another country. Antoine glanced at his brother. I want to go and see what it's like to be part of it, to do what Father did. Francois rubbed his neck. I don't know. We promised Father. He promised us he would stay alive and come home, Antoine countered. They traversed another slight ridge. Roland bounded through the grass ahead of them. Keep walking or we'll be late, Francois stated. They crossed a series of small rivulets. Roland led the way, snuffling and barking at anything of interest, including a wary hedgehog, which quickly increased its speed and disappeared into a hollow log. It's not right to feel obliged to stay at home, Antoine continued. Not when others have sailed halfway around the world to fight our battles for us. We are French. We have fought for our liberty. Don't forget, Francois, that we overthrew a king. And in return, we're paupers. Antoine cuffed his brother lightly on the shoulder. You've been listening to Mama too much. Those days are long gone. His brother gave the slightest of nods. They reached the first of their small fields as the sun travelled to the midpoint of the sky. The wheat had already been harvested and threshed, and the bags of grain had been stacked securely in the cellar, with the overflow in the barn. Their mother now worried continually about food, and the boys were just beginning to appreciate her anxiety. 2 dozen eggs and a round of soft cheese had only given them enough money for a small portion of veal, barely adequate for 2 people. At the stream, which weaved its way around the base of the slight ridge on which the farmhouse was situated, Antoine halted. The water was clear and fresh. A single perch rode the current, its body a flash of scales within the glimmering liquid. I worry about leaving Mama, Francois said quietly as he squatted by the water's edge. Roland appeared by his side, nudging his head beneath his arm. Who will help with the farm chores? There are neighbours, Antoine replied impatiently. We could speak with old Monsieur Crotty. His eldest daughter, Lisette, is 15. She could come and help Mama. Francois nodded slowly. Yes, I suppose that's an option. If Lisette took on the role of companion and helper, it would certainly ease my worries. And who knows, Francois? Antoine clapped him on the back as his brother stood. We will have to start searching for brides on our return, he winked. This is an opportunity to have one fully trained. Lisette is quite pretty. Francois laughed. Always thinking ahead, I'll give you credit for that. I've had another thought, said Antoine, this time more seriously. I think that when we return from the war and we're of age, instead of breaking up the farm, we should run it together. 1.5 acres wouldn't be enough for each of us to survive on. Oh, I don't know. Come on, Antoine replied. You don't really think that a family could exist on such small holdings, do you? Why, we have seen the result of such equality. Antoine grasped his stomach and held his fingers to his mouth. Francois grimaced. You paint a bad picture, brother. Then it's done. On our return from the war, we will be partners, yes? Perhaps we may even buy more land. At this, Francois laughed. No one has added to this farm for over 200 years. In fact, we've lost acreage. Exactly. Time to get it back, I think. Antoine called Roland. The dog ceased rolling in the grass and bounded towards the brothers. Roland could stay with Mama as well, Antoine suggested. He proved with the fox that he would protect her.
7: Yes, I think he would, Francois agreed.
5: As they neared the farmhouse, Francois gave his customary whistle. Roland ran ahead, springing up the grassy embankment and across the ridge, a flash of muted colours in the midday heat. The farmhouse door opened and the boys watched as the familiar outline of their mother moved to stand in the doorway. Light from the fire glowed softly from within the kitchen as she leaned to greet the dog. Then she was standing again, hands on hips, watching their approach, waiting as always. Antoine firmed his jaw and met his mother's watchful eyes.
7: "It is decided, then," he said softly to his brother, although his gaze never left his mother.
5: "Yes, it is decided," Francois agreed slowly. He suddenly appeared pale and drawn. As they neared, their mother saw their faces. Her arms dropped to her sides.
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5: This book was published by Bantam in 2013. 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
12: Hello and welcome to Blindsight on Reading Radio Brisbane, the show where we do not just talk about vision loss, we talk about possibility, confidence, independence, and the technology that may help reshape what life without sight can look like. I'm your host, Ian Geard, and today we are diving into one of the most talked about mobility technologies in the blind and vision impaired space, the Dot Lumen glasses for the blind. Yes, I know that we have discussed this product before. However, I will always try to review products with updates that are impactful and that show promise. Now, this is not just another app. It is not just another talking device. And it is not trying to be smart pair of glasses for entertainment. This is something far more ambitious. Dot Lumen says these glasses are designed to replicate the key functions of a guide dog using cameras, sensors, artificial intelligence, and haptic feedback on the forehead. In simple terms, instead of describing every obstacle with endless audio, the system tries to guide your movement through space in real time. So the big question today is this: where is Dot Lumen at this point in time? Are they still in a future promise? Or are they finally becoming a real product that people can actually access? Let's get into it. What Dot Lumen is and why it matters. The Dot Lumen glasses are a wearable motility device built for blind and visually impaired users. The company says the system takes autonomous driving style technology and applies it to pedestrian movement. The glasses, or head array, use 6 cameras, additional sensors, onboard processing, and a patented haptic interface to guide the user safely through the space around you. They are designed to work without cloud dependence, and the system processes information locally on the device, facilitating low latency. That matters because mobility is not just about obstacle detection. It is about confidence. It is about not having to constantly ask, is there a pole there? And, or is there a sign there? Is that the footpath edge or the road? Is there something hanging over my head? Dot Lumen is trying to move beyond warning systems and into something closer to active guidance. The company repeatedly describes the experience like this. When a guide dog pulls your hand in the right direction, Dot Lumen aims to do exactly the same through gentle vibrations on your forehead. That is the core idea, to follow the haptic guidance instead of relying on constant perceived direction changes of a guide dog or spoken instructions. Where Dot Lumen is right now in April 2026. Here is the exciting part. As of the 14th of April 2026, Dot Lumen is no longer presenting this purely as a concept. The company says the glasses are CE certified, they are taking orders, and they are already in a live national testing roadshow program in Romania. In March 2026, Dot Lumen announced a roadshow across 50 Romanian cities, and in early April, it reported that the first half of that roadshow had already covered 27 cities and delivered more than 400 live demonstrations. That is important. It's an important shift. It means Dot Lumen has moved from impressive demo videos, which may mean absolutely nothing, into a stage where real blind users are testing the glasses in structural sessions, giving feedback and helping shape the product in public. It also means the company is actively working on scale, not just invention. In January 2026, Dot Lumen announced collaboration with Arrow Electronics to help scale production, component sourcing, inventory reliability, cost control, and manufacturing performance. So where are they right now? Today. They are in that critical phase between breakthrough and broad market reality. Commercially launched in Romania, scaling production and running live public demos, as well as building toward wider expansion. What has improved? This is where things get especially interesting. The current official product page shows that Dot Lumen has pushed beyond the original Guide Me Around Obstacles idea and now lists a broader feature stack. The glasses currently list Guide Me, Show Me, Find Me, and an upcoming navigation feature called Take Me. The product page also states that voice recognition in English is available via 2026 software updates, and it explicitly says the system will continue to gain new functions through regular software updates. That tells us a few important things here too. First, the product is becoming more than a single-function mobility headset. Second, Dot Lumen is clearly moving forward to more flexible ecosystems, not a static one. And third, some of the improvements are software-based, which means the device may continue to mature after purchase. Another major development of note, and already mentioned, is Take Me. This is one of the clearest indicators of where the platform is headed. Dot Lumen says users will be able to save places like home, office, and school. And for new destinations, they will be able to use a phone map app such as Google Apps and Apple Maps, and then share the destination to the glasses, or rather, headset. The goal is not merely obstacle avoidance, but actual route guidance to the chosen destination. That is a very big leap in ambition. And yet, to be honest, it is also one of the areas to watch carefully, because route guidance in a real world is where products either become life-changing or frustrating and potentially dangerous. At the moment, DocLumen itself frames this as an advanced feature set, with deeper capabilities still developing over time. The glasses use 6 cameras as mentioned before, 2 colour and 4 infrared, plus 2 infrared laser projectors for nighttime use, 3 internal measurement units and inertial units, satellite positioning support including GPS, CLONUS Galileo, Beidou and QZSS. Processing is handled aboard and feedback comes through the company's V8 haptic interface and built in stereo audio. The core features are Guide Me. This is the main mobility mode designed to replicate the guiding functions of a guide dog and direct the user along the safe path. Show Me. This represents nearby objects through auditory feedback. Find Me. This identifies nearby objects on request. Take Me. This is the destination-based navigation layer linked to save places and map sharing from the smartphone and is marked as a 2026 software update. The glasses are also designed to detect ground-level obstacles, overhead obstacles, and hazards such as road edges, puddles, snow, mud, curbs, potholes, scooters, and signs. Branches, stairs, doors, crossings, and bus stops. And a lot more. The company says the system computes safe walking options 100 times a minute. So, what are the benefits and the value for the blind users? It is a navigation one-stop shop. It is not science fiction. It is not fully mainstream yet, but very definitely it is one of the boldest steps forward we have seen in mobility technology for blind and vision impaired people. I will finish this episode next week as there are still a lot of things to say about DocLumen and some of our time is running out, at least for today's show. Now, what I would like to say before we do go, though, is this. Remember that new technology is not necessarily a good thing to purchase when it is released. I don't think this technology is proven yet and needs to be proven in the real world for a lot longer period of time. I think saving your money until it does present proven technology is a much more stable thing to do. This is a very expensive product, around the $20,000 Australian mark. So until the price comes down, it will be beyond the reach of many. I'm Dean Geard, and until next time, keep exploring, keep questioning, keep listening for what matters, and remember that independence is not only about what we can see. Sometimes it begins with what we are finally offered, if only we have the confidence to try.

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12: Aggression that killed Osama bin Laden.
13: Hello and welcome to On This Day. I'm Marilyn Barclay. And today is Tuesday, the 18th of August. First up today, let's go back in time to 1786, when the decision was made in England to colonise New South Wales with convicts from Britain's overcrowded jails. Conditions in England in the 18th century were tough. The Industrial Revolution had removed many people's opportunities to earn an honest wage, as simpler tasks were replaced by machine labour. As unemployment rose, so did crime, especially the theft of basic necessities such as food and clothing. The British prison system was soon full to overflowing, and a new place had to be found to ship the prison inmates. The American colonies were no longer viable following the American War of Independence. After Captain Cook's voyage to the South Pacific in 1770, the previously uncharted continent of New Holland looked to be suitable. Cook had claimed the eastern half of the continent for England, naming it New South Wales, and determined that a small bay in the south, which he named Botany Bay, would present the ideal conditions for a penal colony. On the 18th of August 1786, the decision was made to send a colonisation party of convicts, military and civilian personnel to Botany Bay, under the command of Captain Arthur Phillip, who was appointed governor-designate. 9 months later, on the 13th of May 1787, the first fleet set sail. It consisted of 775 convicts on board six transport ships, accompanied by officials, crew, marines and their families, who together totaled 645. As well as the convict transports, there were two naval escorts and three storeships. And it was on this day in 1937 that the Toyota Motor Company began as a division of the Toyota Automatic Loom Works. One of its first major export markets was exporting its Land Cruiser model to Australia in the late 1950s. During the 1960s and 70s, Toyota underwent significant expansion, acquiring Hino Motors Limited, Nippon Denso Company Limited, and the Daihatsu Motor Company Limited. Toyota is currently Japan's largest automobile manufacturer. Now let's open up the birthday book and see who is celebrating their big day today. Max Factor Jr., born Francis Factor and son of cosmetics pioneer Max Factor Sr., was born on this day in Missouri in 1904. The great American actress Shelley Winters was born in 1922. She died aged 83 in 2006. She won Academy Awards as Best Supporting Actress for The Diary of Anne Frank in 1959 and A Patch of Blue in 1965. Retired American actor and director Robert Redford was born on this day in 1937. His first major success came as the co-star of Butch Cassidy and the Sundance Kid. He also teamed up with Paul Newman in The Sting. He directed Ordinary People, which won him Oscars for Best Picture and Best Director. For our music break, on this day in 1969, Jimi Hendrix closed out the Woodstock Music Festival after rain delayed the end of the festival the night before. At its peak, 400,000 people were at the festival to see artists like Joan Baez, Creedence Clearwater Revival, and Joe Cocker. It remains a cultural zeitgeist for the 60s counterculture movement.

That was Jimi Hendrix with Hey Joe. And it was on this day in 1964 when South Africa was banned from the Olympic Games because of its apartheid policies. Apartheid commenced in South Africa in 1948 and continued through to the early 1990s. South Africa's policy of apartheid led to the country being banned from participating in the Tokyo Olympics of 1964. The IOC would only overturn the ruling if South Africa renounced racial discrimination in sport and removed the ban within its own country on competition between white and black athletes. South Africa made an initial attempt to compromise by including 7 non-whites in their team of 62 Olympic hopefuls. However, the government was not prepared to make the required public announcement, renouncing all racial discrimination in sport. The IOC therefore banned South Africa from competing in any Olympic Games until the country repealed all of its apartheid laws, which finally occurred in 1991. This allowed South Africa to finally compete in the 1992 Barcelona Games. Now let's see what else has happened on the 18th of August. In 1904, Chris Watson resigned as Prime Minister of Australia, being replaced by George Reid. On this day in 1920, the 19th Amendment was ratified after Tennessee, by just one vote, became the 36th state to approve it, capping the 72-year fight to win women the right to vote in the United States. In 1934, Australian cricketers Don Bradman and Bill Ponsford set a record partnership of 451 on day one against England at the Oval. In 1958, the highly controversial novel Lolita, written by Russian-American novelist Vladimir Nabokov, was first published in the US. Adventurer and millionaire Dick Smith completed the first solo crossing of the Atlantic by helicopter on this day in 1982. In 1986, Bon Jovi released their album Slippery When Wet, featuring hit singles Wanted Dead or Alive, Living on a Prayer, and You Give Love a Bad Name. In 2016, Jamaican sprinter Usain Bolt won his third consecutive 200-metre Olympic gold medal. And in 2017, researchers discovered the USS Indianapolis on the bottom of the Pacific Ocean, 72 years after it was sunk during World War II. So, finishing up for today,

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7: Four Sydney Swans players linked to Melbourne incident that sparked police investigation, and government unveils last-minute gambling reforms ahead of critical new report. And a very good afternoon and welcome to the National News Hour. It's Tuesday the 18th of August. I'm Andrew Williams and Trudy Helston will be reading with me today, and we're coming to you from Vision Australia Radio's Perth studios. We hope you can stay with us for the next hour as we bring you up to date with the most recent news reports from around the nation. And now here's Trudy with today's top story.
8: Thank you, Andrew. Four Sydney Swans players linked to Melbourne incident that sparked a police investigation. Police are continuing to investigate an alleged assault at the Pullman Hotel near the MCG, where the Swans were staying following their 36-point win over Essendon. The ABC understands Chad Warner, Isaac Heaney, James Jordan and Riley Bice are the players linked to the investigation. However, there is no confirmation that they are alleged to have been directly involved or that all four have spoken to the police. It is understood a fifth player who has also been publicly connected to the incident has not spoken to police. Victoria Police issued a statement this morning saying the exact circumstances are yet to be established and the investigation remains ongoing. The statement read, "Detectives from the Sexual Crime Squad are investigating a report of a sexual assault in East Melbourne on the 17th of August. The incident occurred at a hotel on Wellington Parade in the early hours of the morning. The exact circumstances are yet to be established and the investigation into the incidents remains ongoing. Police spoke to a number of people at the hotel. However, no one has been arrested or formally interviewed at this time." The Swans have postponed a private event at the SCG tonight, which was being held ahead of the AFL-AFLW doubleheader on Sunday in Sydney. It is understood Sydney Swans coach Dean Cox addressed players about the incident during a meeting at the team's headquarters, but the players linked to the investigation were not present. They will be spoken to individually by Swans officials. Cox spoke briefly to media outside the Swans Sydney headquarters this morning. He said, "Obviously, extremely disappointed with what's happened, and we understand there are questions and we'll update as we gather more information." Cox said it was too early to say whether the players involved would face sanctions from the AFL. He said, "We're working our way through everything with the AFL and the relevant parties, and we'll update when we get more information." Swans captain Callum Mills was questioned by media as he arrived at Swans headquarters this morning, but he said he was unable to comment on the issue. "I can't really comment on it. It's an investigation ongoing and we don't have the facts yet," Mills said, asked if he was disappointed by the allegation made. Mills maintained that he would not be commenting at this time. "Can't comment on it. We don't know the facts. It's as simple as that." The incident has delayed the announcement of the AFL's 46-player All-Australia squad, which was to have been named today but has now been pushed back to Monday. At least one Swans player was expected to be named in the All-Australian squad, which was due to be named today but has been delayed. Players named in the team were due to appear on stage at the AFL Awards night on Tuesday of next week. Swans chief executive Matthew Pavlich said on Monday that the club was still piecing together what happened in Melbourne and was undertaking its own internal inquiries. He said, "Safe to say, we're extremely shocked and disappointed that this has taken place and that the players have found themselves in this situation. We understand the level of interest in the matter and there's going to be lots of speculation, but given it's a police matter right now, that's all we can say." The AFL is yet to comment beyond the brief statement the organisation released yesterday. The statement read, "The club made the AFL aware of the matter, which is currently under Victoria Police investigation." And that story from the ABC, four Sydney Swans players linked to Melbourne incident that sparked a police investigation.
7: This next report comes from the SBS and it is entitled, "Government Unveils Last-Minute Gambling Reforms Ahead of Critical New Report." Sweeping last-minute changes to Labor's gambling reforms, including a crackdown on inducements, have been unveiled in Parliament hours before the release of a damning report on the matter. A Senate committee report on the proposed changes was tabled on Monday night, slamming the government's attempt to protect vulnerable people from gambling addictions as being too little, too late. It contained criticism from the Coalition, Greens and Independent Senator David Pocock. The reforms were referred to the committee for an inquiry over concerns they did not adequately break the connection between betting and sport, nor protect kids from gambling exposure. David Pocock said in the report, "This package is not an evidence-based public health response to a public health issue. It leaves gambling and advertising embedded in sport and across Australian media, shifts responsibility onto parents, and preserves major parts of the system that have made Australians the biggest gambling losers in the world on a per capita basis." But the government appeared to anticipate the report's critical contents. Amendments to the reforms, announced just hours before the report was tabled, included restrictions on inducements and limited commissions for affiliate agents. Greens Senator Sarah Hanson-Young said the changes respond to concerns from the Greens, who said they would not support the bill in its earlier reform. "Inducements are a toxic practice that prey on those who can least afford to gamble and must be allowed," Senator Hanson-Young said. "Gambling companies must not be allowed to continue to make massive profits off vulnerable people." The government also pledged a new opt-out register for gambling ads, which would allow Australians to sign up for a one-stop shop for removing the ads from online platforms. It would function similarly to the Do Not Call register for spam calls, following concerns raised that people would struggle to stay on top of individual opt-out options on each online service. A levy would be imposed on gambling companies to cover the cost of the register, Communications Minister Annika Wells told Parliament. But critics of the government's work, including the Coalition, have said the drawn-out changes were far too delayed. A report by late Labor MP Peter Murphy into the matter was published in 2023 and contained more than 30 recommendations to limit the power of Australia's gambling industry. Feedback in the committee report noted many of the recommendations had not been included in the reforms. The Coalition said in its response, even the government's response to this Murphy's report, tabled on the 12th of May 2026, the day of the federal budget, when many journalists were in the budget lockup, became a cynical exercise in media management. Further, the amendments are expected to be further debated today and signify an end to lengthy pushback from the Coalition and crossbench. Reforms are likely to proceed quickly through both houses by the end of the sitting week, though the Coalition has not yet publicly committed to supporting the package. And that report from SBS News is entitled Government Unveils Last-Minute Gambling Reforms Ahead of Critical New Report.
8: Hundreds arrested and guns seized in a three-day domestic violence blitz. A man accused of leaving a woman with fractures and lacerations while he was on bail is one of more than 700 alleged domestic violence offenders charged in a cross-border police blitz. The 32-year-old man was arrested in a shopping centre car park in Charlestown near Newcastle on Friday following an alleged attack on a woman known to him on the 8th of August. The man was charged with domestic violence charges, including two counts of assault occasioning bodily harm, intentionally choking a person without consent, reckless grievous bodily harm, and breach of bail. He was refused bail and will appear before Newcastle local court on the 25th of August. The arrest formed part of Operation Amarok, a three-day domestic violence blitz carried out by New South Wales Police between Friday and Sunday. The intelligence-led and offender-focused operation targeted high-risk domestic and family violence offenders who present an increased threat to victims because of their capability, intent and access, New South Wales Police said. Police arrested 732 people and laid 1,589 charges across the three-day period, with 228 arrest warrants executed. A total of 546 apprehended violence order and bail breaches were detected from a pool of more than 13,500 compliance checks. Officers also seized 118 guns and 16 other weapons after checking almost 100 high-risk individuals who are banned from possessing guns. During one check in Sanctuary Point, north of Nowra, police allegedly found two unregistered guns and ammunition, a gel blaster, and drugs including methamphetamine. A 51-year-old man was charged with a series of weapons and drug offences and was refused bail. New South Wales authorities for the first time worked with counterparts in the ACT, including ACT Policing and the AFP, to extradite offenders wanted over alleged domestic violence charges. That included a 33-year-old man arrested in a home in Goulburn, New South Wales, over alleged domestic violence-related offences in the ACT. He was refused bail to appear before court for extradition to the Territory. A border is not a hiding place and it should not protect alleged offenders from consequences of their actions, New South Wales Police Minister Yasmin Catley said. A domestic and family violence related call is made to New South Wales Police every 3 minutes, Deputy Commissioner of Regional New South Wales Field Operations Paul Pisano said. It is a whole of society issue, and while police play a role, we all need to work together and reduce the scourge, Pisano said. Since its launch in 2023, more than 9,000 alleged offenders have been charged as part of Operation Amarok. And that story from the New Daily, hundreds arrested, guns seized in three-day DV blitz. And if this story has caused issues for you and you need support, you can contact 1-800-RESPECT, that is 1-800-737-732, or Lifeline on 13-1114.
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7: This next report comes from WA Today and is written by Michael Phillips. The CCIWA urges public hearings into WA to address concerns of East Coast bias. A leading economics expert says the Productivity Commission needs to look at new options to fix laws in the nation's GST distribution rather than reverting to the pre-2018 system, and has suggested a contingency fund as a way to alleviate perceived bias in how funding is allocated between states. On Friday, the Commission released an interim report that labelled the 2018 deal a mistake that could end up costing Australian taxpayers up to $12 billion a year and is failing its key objectives. The report opened up fresh debate on the fairest allocation of GST, with WA politicians quick to point out that the state contributed more than its fair share to the nation's coffers. On Monday, the Chamber of Commerce and Industry WA, or CCIWA, urged the Productivity Commission to hold public hearings in the state as part of its GST distribution reforms review. CCIWA Chief Economist Dr. Daniel Keeley said holding hearings in WA would help to counter concerns of an East Coast bias in the Commission's interim report. He said, "We urge the Productivity Commission to visit WA and hold several days of hearings in this state, ideally visiting Perth and the Pilbara, to get a true picture of what is at stake for this state and hear from the people who could be impacted by their final recommendations." Friday's report noted several options that could return balance to the distribution deal, including returning to the pre-2018 system, but with the Federal Treasurer able to direct the Commonwealth Grants Commission, which calculates the annual GST carve-up, to take into account situations where a single state may have a dominant financial position in a particular part of the economy. Another option is to return to the pre-2018 system, with the federal government then making direct grants to WA to offset its smaller share of the GST. Bankwest Curtin Economics Centre Director, Professor Alan Duncan, said there were elements in the Productivity Commission's report which were legitimate concerns with, the 2018 reforms. He said, "However, from my perspective, just because the 2018 reform is a flawed solution, that does not give you evidence that the problem the reforms were trying to solve weren't real. So the idea of returning to pre-2018 is both naive, and I think it's blinkered, because the 2018 reforms were brought in because there was very much a perception that something needed to be fixed." Duncan compared the findings of the interim report to Hobson's choice, a situation where people must either accept what is given or take nothing at all. He said, "I take issue with some of the relatively uncreative and unambitious solutions that have been offered, which is basically go back to where we were, go back to where we were with a little bit of a tinker, or stick with where we're at the moment. There are a range of other things that we could look at if there was a commitment to finding a solution that protects fair equalisation, that fixes the treatment of mining, either through the formula or potentially through companion instruments. The thing that was really emerging is that WA is massively exposed to these extreme and destabilising swings in GST revenue, so let's try and address that directly and lock on with that." Duncan instead suggested a companion policy to work alongside the 2018 reforms in the form of a state wealth fund that could top up any potential GST shortfalls or assist during a downturn in the commodity cycle. He said, "One can charge up the contingency fund so that when we're doing extremely well, there is a way in which we can set aside a proportion of that. Put it to one side in order that when we see a downturn, that can then be drawn on to try and do our own smoothing. This is something I think has been talked about, more to do with ensuring that the value that we extract from our resources is, to a degree, protected for future generations rather than consumed by the current generation." Duncan also stressed that the latest study was only an interim report and called for the Productivity Commission to pull out all stops when it handed down its next review. He said, "Maybe rise above some of the more parochial arguments and counter-arguments that we're seeing. The Productivity Commission needs to rise above that and actually properly and objectively look at solutions that are fit for purpose. I think it's legitimate to the point to point out some anomalies with the 2018 reforms, but that does not invalidate that there was a problem. And that report is from WA Today and written by Michael Phillips. CCIWA urges public hearings in WA to address concerns of East Coast bias.
8: Widow tax scrapped in exchange for NDIS reform support. A so-called widow tax hidden in the federal government's budget tax reforms will be removed after Labor reached a deal with the coalition. In exchange for closing the loophole, which would have caused divorcees and widows to lose negative gearing entitlements on investment properties, the opposition will support Labor's bill to slash spending on the runaway NDIS. Treasurer Jim Chalmers announced Labor's plans to close the loophole weeks earlier, but the government was not planning to introduce it to Parliament until later in the year, with consultation on the draft bill not due to end until Friday. With the NDIS laws marooned in the Senate, the government's promised budget savings were eroding each day the package was not passed. Opposition leader Angus Taylor offered Labor an ultimatum: fast-track the bill amending the widow tax, as well as other fixes to discretionary trust tax and the capital gains tax, and the coalition would support both pieces of legislation through the Senate before Parliament retired for the month. Chalmers said nobody had raised any issues with the draft widow tax legislation in consultation so far, essentially giving it the green light. If the opposition's main ask is that we pass the government's legislation quicker, then obviously I'm up for that discussion, he told Reporters Today. Chalmers initially claimed there was no rush to pass the tranche 2 reforms because the changes only applied from July 2027. But pressure ramped up on Labor to move faster on the widow tax fix after Independent Senator David Pocock revealed he had been contacted by a domestic violence victim who claimed she had been denied financing on a property because of the loophole. The tax reforms grandfathered negative gearing and capital gains tax concessions for investors who held property before budget night, including the landlords who jointly owned a property with a spouse. However, if their marriage broke down or their spouse died, they would lose their negative gearing entitlements when the title transferred to their name under the initial legislation implementing the reforms. In a joint coalition party room meeting, Taylor said fast-tracking the widow tax was a big win and vowed to keep fighting to eliminate the rest of Labor's tax changes. The Senate is expected to pass the NDIS bill, which is expected to save $37.8 billion by the end of the decade, late today. It will then be sent back to the House of Representatives for final assent on Wednesday. Meanwhile, the tax changes will be introduced to the House this afternoon and could pass the Senate as soon as Wednesday. And that story from the New Daily: widow tax scrapped in exchange for NDIS reform support.
7: This next report comes from the New Daily. One Nation vows to bring back cheaper legal cigarettes. Labor is under increasing pressure to lower the tobacco excise, as One Nation has promised to significantly cut the tax to stamp out organised crime. The excise currently adds $1.53 to the cost of every cigarette, or around $2,500 per kilogram of tobacco content, according to the Australian Tax Office, with another increase due in September. One Nation leader Pauline Hanson has pledged to cut the excise by 75%, returning it to a similar rate to September 2015. Hanson has accused Labor of underwriting organised crime by raising the tobacco excise and forcing the trade underground, where illicit cigarettes are estimated to be worth billions of dollars. One Nation MP Barnaby Joyce said constantly putting up the price of cigarettes and expecting more tax revenue is absurd economics. Joyce told the ABC, "You're going to get more mafia, and that's precisely what's happening. And the only way we can deal with the criminality is to bring back the price of legal cigarettes into the same realm as where the illegal ones are. More young people have access to more affordable cigarettes, and we don't want that." An estimated 80% of all tobacco consumed in 2025 was illicit, up from 12% in 2017, according to the Australian Bureau of Statistics. Concern about the illegal trade comes after Victoria Police reported more than 200 arson attacks related to Melbourne's tobacco wars in the past 3 years. The firebombing of tobacconists in the state has emerged as a key issue for the upcoming Victorian election, where One Nation hopes to gain multiple seats in the parliament. Federal Labor has held off changing the tobacco tax, despite calls from New South Wales Premier Chris Minns to intervene in July. Treasurer Jim Chalmers has again dismissed calls to take an economic approach to the flourishing black market. Chalmers told the ABC, "The government's focus is on the law and order aspects of this substantial problem." He said recent successful raids of illegal supply prove the worth of increased funding for policing. And that report is from The New Daily. One Nation vows to bring back cheaper legal cigarettes.
8: Queensland's corruption watchdog raises concerns over inability to discipline police officers when no conviction recorded. Queensland's Crime and Corruption Commission, the CCC, has taken issue with the interpretation of a recent court decision by the Queensland Police Service, that is QPS. CCC Chair Bruce Barber told a parliamentary committee the watchdog was in disagreement with the interpretation. The QPS declined to respond to questions from the ABC. "It is of enormous concern Queensland police officers found guilty of a crime who do not have a conviction recorded cannot be disciplined," the corruption watchdog says. The Crime and Corruption Commission has taken issue with the interpretation of a recent court decision by the QPS. CCC Chair Bruce Barber told a parliamentary committee the watchdog was in disagreement with the interpretation. "Any conduct of a police officer which is so extreme in its nature that there is a criminal conviction ought to be able to be the subject of review during the course of any subsequent disciplinary process," he said. "To not be able to have regard to it means that you have an incomplete history, effectively. We see that as presenting an enormous risk, not only to the QPS, but also to the community." Shadow Women's Minister Shannon Fentiman questioned if the interpretation extended to domestic and family violence convictions. CCC Senior Executive Officer Craig Kappa confirmed that it would. "The QPS can't take into account that DV information in deciding whether or not to take disciplinary action against an officer," he told the committee. He noted the police commissioner had access to all DV matters but could not use that if it related to an officer who didn't have a conviction recorded. The commissioner, on one hand, can have that information for a DV purpose, but not if it relates to a police officer's discipline. Again, a matter that we are challenging. Mr. Kappa said the CCC was challenging 19 matters where a police officer had escaped punishment. "We say that the conduct of the officer is still liable to review and is still liable to discipline. That's where the disconnect occurs." The CCC has been previously critical of a 3-year delay in establishing a police integrity unit, an independent body to bolster accountability and trust in the QPS. The unit was a key recommendation from the Commission of Inquiry into how the QPS responds to domestic and family violence. The QPS declined to respond to questions from the ABC. Police Minister Dan Purdy has been contacted for comment. And that story from the ABC, reported by Alex Brewster. Queensland Corruption Watchdog raises concerns over inability to discipline police officers when no conviction recorded.
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7: And welcome back. On today's National News Hour, you're with Trudy Helston and me, Andrew Williams. Also making headlines today, Alan Jones' accuser sent lewd text to curry favour, and disability advocate humiliated after being kicked off Virgin Flight. And now here's Trudy as we continue with our news coverage.
8: Alan Jones' accuser sent lewd text to curry favour. A former radio station staffer has denied trying to titillate Alan Jones in an explicit text message about his genitals, telling the court he was trying to curry favour with the long-time shock jock. He is one of six men who allege Jones kissed, groped, or subjected them to sexual misconduct between 2003 and 2020 across Sydney and the New South Wales Southern Highlands. The 85-year-old former ruler of the airwaves has pleaded not guilty to 22 charges of indecent assault and sexual touching without consent, eight of which relate to the former radio station staffer. The man, who was 18 years old when he met Jones, claims Jones repeatedly kissed him without consent in a lift at his home and workplace and groped him in a car at an event. He was cross-examined today about texts he sent to the veteran broadcaster after the alleged incident's assaults, indecent assaults, some of which expressed love for Jones and sent kisses. The former radio station staffer had previously insisted he only replied to Jones's intimate messages, but when pressed, he accepted that he had sparked some of the exchanges. In one text, he told the former Wallabies coach he was a bachelor again and referenced his genitals with a nickname they both used. "Do you accept this as regular banter?" Jones's lawyer Gabriel Bashir, SC, asked. Banter is a loose word," the former radio station staffer replied. "I sent that because I knew he would like it." He denied that the message was inconsistent with his allegations of being repeatedly indecently assaulted by Jones. When asked if he had sent the message to titillate the former radio host, the younger man said he wouldn't use that word. "I certainly felt like it was a way of currying favour with him," he told the court. The former radio station staffer previously told the court he felt pressured to continue to engage with Jones because he was the most powerful person in Australia at the time. He said he was intimidated by Jones and scared of what he might do if he didn't get the responses he sought. The former radio station staffer accepted that he had been untruthful in messages with Jones, but insisted it was how he felt he needed to talk to Jones at the time. "You were prepared to lie to Alan Jones, weren't you?" Bashir asked him. If it kept him on side, yes. I spoke to him in a way that was untrue, he replied. He testified on Monday to reporting the abuse to fellow 2GB host Ray Hadley, only to swear Jones's on-air rival to secrecy. Hadley put the staffer in touch with journalist Peter Fitzsimmons, who was researching similar allegations about Jones, the court was told. Jones's barrister has accused the former staffer of rewriting history. Her client has denied each allegation against him, which are said to have occurred during the latter part of his 35-year broadcasting career when he dominated the Sydney airwaves. He also broadcast to a national audience for years as a regular commentator on Nine's Today show and as a host of a political discussion show on Sky News. And that story from the New Daily, Alan Jones' accuser sent lewd text to curry favour. And if this story has caused issues for you and you would like support, you can contact 1-800-RESPECT, 1-800-737-732, or the National Sexual Abuse and Redress Support Service on 1800 211 028.
7: This next report is from Nine News and is written by Yashi Sharma. Disability advocate humiliated after being kicked off Virgin flight. Disability advocate Shane Ryarek said he was left humiliated after he was kicked off a Virgin flight and has threatened legal action against the airline. He said the issue arose on a flight from Sydney to Adelaide on Monday when staff failed to find a place on the aircraft to store his portable motor device for his wheelchair and asked that he put it underneath his seat. Ryarek said he tried to explain that the device could not fit under the seat he was allocated and did not want to place it next to his service dog for her safety, but he was forced to go back and forth with staff. He told Nine News, "They just spent the next 20 to 30 minutes telling me that if I don't put it under the seat, I can't fly, and they just kept repeating themselves." Eventually, Ryarek was loaded off the plane in front of everyone. He said staff made an announcement during this time to apologise to passengers for the inconvenience. He said, "I was just blown away by their complete rude and discriminatory attitude towards me, and through the whole time they made me feel like a burden. It was honestly one of the most humiliating experiences I've ever had flying." After being taken back to the airport, Ryarek went to the bathroom and cried. He was put on the next flight that was to depart 5 hours later. He said, "It meant that I had to spend the entire day at the airport, and people don't realise getting on and off a plane with a disability is hard. Try doing it with a service animal and then try doing it twice, and then not only that, then being stuck inside an airport all day." Ryarek was returning home to Adelaide after travelling across the East Coast for work and the charity he runs, Accessible Beaches Australia. He often travels and said it is not unusual for him to run into issues. In April, he was threatened with a fine after Adelaide Airport staff blocked him from being picked up in a disability permit parking bay. But now he wants to see something change. And that's why he has engaged his lawyers to launch a discrimination case against Virgin. He said, "I fly with my smart drive absolutely every single time I fly with this airline, and they've changed the rules, and they haven't accommodated me in those change of rules. And their way of resolving it was to kick me off a plane. You can't get more discrimination than that." Ryarek will lodge a complaint with the Human Rights Commission and, if mediation fails, he has vowed to take the matter to the federal court. He said, "I'm going all the way. Someone needs to make a point to these people, and that person is going to be me." Ryarek has been contacted by Virgin to understand what has happened. He said he has not been issued an apology. A Virgin spokesperson said the incident is being reviewed to understand whether there are opportunities to better identify specific seating or stowage requirements in advance and how our teams can support guests in similar circumstances. The spokesperson said Virgin Australia remains committed to providing an accessible and inclusive travel experience for all our guests. We've reached out to Mr. Ryrick to find out more about his experience, and we're reviewing the circumstances that led to this unfortunate outcome for one of our guests. Virgin requires battery-powered mobility aids to be carried and stowed in accordance with the aviation safety requirements. And that report is from Nine News and written by Yashi Sharma, disability advocate humiliated after being kicked off Virgin flight.
8: Warner decries media onslaught after drink driving. Australian cricket supremo David Warner has lamented global media attention about his drink driving offence, suggesting it cost him valuable overseas commercial opportunities. The 39-year-old was convicted and fined $1,500 today for mid-range drink driving after he tried to switch seats with a passenger when approaching a random breath-testing site on Easter Sunday. The Star Batters barrister argued he should be spared conviction for the offence when he blew more than twice the legal limit because he had suffered extra punishment as a result of the media coverage. Awai Ahmad told Waverley Local Court his client's indiscretion had been covered in global outlets including ESPN, Al Jazeera and the Indian Express. Countries including India and Bangladesh, where Warner might be seeking to play in T20 franchise leagues, have an acceptance of a non-drinking culture, Ahmad said. The consequences of his offending are profound, Ahmad said. Commercial opportunities are being affected. Warner was arrested while he was on an Easter trip home from the subcontinent, where he captained the Karachi Kings in the Pakistan Super League. When Warner saw the breath-testing site, he stopped short and attempted to swap seats with a female passenger, the agreed facts read out in court state. One police identified him as driver while he cooperated with the testing, Judge Farnan said. Ahmed questioned the decision of New South Wales Police to issue a press release about Warner's arrest, given the unremarkable nature of the offence. The media onslaught thereafter has been quite profound, the lawyer said. Judge Claire Farnan said there was evidence of cruel social media commentary directed at Warner and his wife Candice Warner. His position as captain of the Sydney Thunder in the domestic Big Bash League was also under threat, the cricketer's lawyer said. The Thunder, along with rival Sydney Sixers and Sheffield Shield team, the New South Wales Blues, are part of a state government campaign to deter drink driving. Despite the Star Batters' pleas, Farnan said the need to deter the public from drink driving was paramount in her decision to convict him. More than 17,300 people had come before the court in the past 5 years for mid-range drink driving, she said. I accept Mr. Warner is unlikely to re-offend, she said. But regrettably, drink driving is still a significant factor in many crashes in New South Wales. The offence was aggravated because children were in the car at the time, the judge said. Warner will be able to drive after he applies for an interlock licence and has the device fitted to his car. The interlock will prevent the car from starting if it detects alcohol in his system. And that story from the New Daily, reported by Tom Walk. Warner decries media onslaught after drink driving.
7: This next report comes from ABC News and is written by Jessica Black and Sarah Richards. Body believed to be of Chad Bishop found under cubby house in Bethania backyard. A body believed to be that of a man missing since 2022 has been found in a shallow grave under a cubby house in a suburban backyard south of Brisbane. Police have charged a man and a woman with murdering 46-year-old Chad Stephen Bishop in Beenleigh and interfering with the corpse. Courtney Williams, 52, from Bethania, and a 45-year-old Windaroo woman, Carly Rochelle Mordew, were arrested on Monday. Court documents allege that on or about the 2nd of March 2022, the pair improperly interfered by moving a dead human body. Mr. Bishop was reported missing that same month. The body has not yet been formally identified, but police said Mr. Bishop's family had been updated. Detective Inspector Ian Galpin said police found human remains in a search of a property on Old Trafford Road at Bethania yesterday. He said a recent tip had led police to the Bethania backyard where the body was found buried in a box. He said, the backyard's a bit of a mess. There is a pool in the backyard and there is a cubby house. Police moved that cubby house in order to access a particular part of the yard, which is where they subsequently found the box. It was just located within a shallow grave. According to real estate sales records, Mr. Williams is the owner of the Old Trafford Road home and it's listed in court documents as his current address. Detective Inspector Galpin said the accused and Mr. Bishop all knew each other. He said, we'll continue with a forensic examination of the scene. There'll be an autopsy to determine the exact cause of death. The pair did not enter a plea when their matters were mentioned at the Brisbane Magistrates Court today. Mr. Williams was an unemployed carpenter and Ms. Mordew was a sales assistant. They are next due to face court on the 7th of September. And that report is from ABC News and written by Jessica Black. And Sarah Richards, body believed to be of Chad Bishop, found under cubby house in Bethania backyard.
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8: Bank pivots to Virgin Velocity points in major rewards overhaul. The Commonwealth Bank is pushing customers to spend their credit card rewards with Virgin's Velocity scheme instead of Qantas frequent flyer points as part of a dramatic overhaul of its loyalty program. The bank announced today the changes to its reward points program, which will also include the launch of an in-house yellow points currency ahead of an October ban imposed by the Reserve Bank on the credit card surcharges that have funded generous perks to date. Under the new scheme, customers wanting to convert yellow points to airline points will get more generous rates when exchanging them for Virgin Velocity points than Qantas frequent flyer points. As part of its changes, CommBank customers who only have one credit card with the bank will receive fewer points for their spending, while those who bundle multiple products with the bank, such as a mortgage or term deposits, will get more. Disincentivising credit card churners and encouraging customers to increase their involvement with the bank will fund the broader yellow points scheme as banks grapple with a shortfall in revenue from the interchange fee caps and surcharge ban. Angus Sullivan, who leads the bank's retail division, said the change would let more customers earn rewards. For the first time, more than 9 million of our customers can earn points on the everyday banking they're already doing, their home loan, savings, insurance and cards, and redeem them on the things that matter, from groceries, utility bills and fuel through to a well-earned holiday, Sullivan said. Details of the exact points earning rates for each airline and retailer will be announced later today. Both the Reserve Bank's reforms, which include the surcharge ban and a cap on fees paid by merchants every time a shopper pays for something with a card, which is expected to cut banks' revenue by $660 million a year, and Commonwealth Bank's new credit card points scheme will come into effect from October. Airlines create rewards points for their own loyalty schemes and sell these to retailers, banks and other companies which use these as customer benefits. Sources with knowledge of the matter said Virgin offered CBA a more generous value for its velocity points than Qantas did. Other retailers CBA has partnered with include DoorDash, Woolworths, Origin Energy and Myer. And that story from The Age, bank pivots to Virgin Velocity points in major rewards overhaul.
7: This next report is from ABC News and is written by David Taylor. Origin Energy hack traced to Accenture's Manila call centre. Authorities have traced the Origin Energy cyber hack that exposed the personal data of close to a million Australians to a Manila call centre. Origin customers told the ABC they feared their personal data had been compromised and expressed frustration that the company had not provided sufficient details of the nature of the incident. The investigation has linked a former Accenture employee in Manila, in the Philippines, to last month's security breach. Accenture, which has an office in Manila, works with Origin to run its call centres. The individual, according to a Nine report, wanted to extort the energy provider for money in exchange for the return of the information. Accenture confirmed details of the report to the ABC, but said it would not be commenting. Origin Energy also declined to comment, saying the security breach was the subject of an ongoing criminal investigation. Last month, the Australian newspaper reported that a hacker had sent it a sample of 50 customer records containing names, addresses, emails, dates of birth, phone numbers, and billing histories. It's understood that Origin Energy then alerted authorities to a potential data breach. Origin later told The Business it believed the information of approximately 900,000 current and former customers was accessed. It was the latest such incident involving a major company in Australia. Qantas suffered a major hack in 2025, and Optus and Medibank experienced mass breaches in 2022. The energy provider confirmed it became aware of a potential security threat in early July, but initially did not believe it credible. Origin has urged customers to be vigilant to scams and said specialist identity and cyber support services were available to affected customers. Origin Chief Executive Frank Calabria said in July, "We have now completed the initial phase of our review into Origin's customer data security incident. To our customers, I am sorry. We don't take for granted the trust customers place in Origin and our safeguarding of their information." An Australian Federal Police, or AFP, spokesperson told the ABC the agency was working closely with Origin Energy and relevant partners following a reported cyber incident. The spokesperson said AFP investigators are focused on gathering evidence, identifying those responsible, and disrupting any associated criminal activity. Origin Energy has been cooperative and transparent in its engagement with investigators and continues to provide assistance to the ongoing investigation. And that report is written by David Taylor and is from ABC News. Origin Energy hack traced to Accenture's Manila call centre.
8: AFP to probe leaking of Melongate memo. The AFP has confirmed it will investigate the leaking of correspondence between Japanese and Australian diplomats over the Prime Minister's controversial comments on melons. Anthony Albanese came under fire for comments made on the Bush Deep podcast released in July about two crown melons gifted to him by Japanese Prime Minister Sanae Takeishi. "She brought two and they're beautiful," he said, while making a gesture with both hands in front of his chest. The Prime Minister has rejected calls to apologise over the comments, insisting the relationship between Australia and Japan remains strong. Following controversy and media coverage in Australia of the melon comments, a letter from Japanese officials to their Australian counterparts noted that there has been sensationalised reporting about the interview. "No action would be taken by the Japanese government over the incident," the letter said. The correspondence was leaked to several media outlets. The leaking prompted Coalition frontbencher James Patton

0: Special Investigations Command, where the material will be reviewed and an update provided at an appropriate time. At the time of the referral to the AFP, Housing Minister Claire O'Neill said the Coalition had lost the plot. It comes as Defence Minister Richard Marles will meet with his Japanese counterpart Shinjiro Koizumi in Canberra later today. It will be the first time an Australian minister has met with members of the Japanese government since the controversy over the Mellon comments. And that story from the New Daily, AFP to probe leaking of Mellongate memo.
1: This next report comes from ABC News and is written by Michael Doyle. Rugby League State of Origin heads to New Zealand for the first time. Australian Rugby League's showpiece event will head across the Tasman for the first time, with the men's State of Origin confirmed for Auckland next year. The Australian Rugby League Commission, or ARLC, announced today that Game 2 of the 2027 series will be played at Auckland's Eden Park. It will be only the second time State of Origin has been played outside Australia, with California hosting a match in 1987 at Veterans Memorial Stadium, which was won by the Blues 30-18. ARLC Chairman Peter Vlandis said the Origin match, scheduled for June the 16th, 2027, will be part of a wider rugby league festival in New Zealand's largest city. Mr. Vlandy said, State of Origin is truly unique. It creates an atmosphere unlike anything else in Australian sport. Fierce rivalry, raw passion, and an intensity that can only be understood by experiencing it firsthand. It's a bucket list event. It's not just the Origin match fans can look forward to. We're planning a week of rugby league festivities in the lead up to the event, starting with a Warriors game at Eden Park on the Sunday afternoon prior to the Origin fixture. It's going to be a complete takeover of Auckland, showcasing the best of our game to New Zealanders and fans travelling from all over the world. Despite being a contest between Queensland and New South Wales, the State of Origin series has garnered widespread interest since its inception in 1980. Eligibility rules were changed this year to allow some players to represent Queensland or New South Wales, but then be selected for New Zealand and England in the test area. Kalyn Ponga, Adan Fonua-Blake and Britton Nakora all played in this year's Origin Series and will be available for Kiwi selection at this year's World Cup. And that report is from ABC News and is written by Michael Doyle. Rugby League State of Origin heads to New Zealand for the first time. And before we head to the weather, let's have a look at a short report from the Positive News Network. Science says dogs have a soft spot for smiles. Ever had a dog greet your smile with a wagging tail? There could be a reason why, scientists have discovered. Happy human faces appear to trigger a distinct response in their brains. Researchers from the University of Vienna scanned dogs' brains while showing them pictures of strangers with happy or neutral expressions. Happy faces triggered increased activity in parts of the temporal cortex, extending into the caudate nucleus, a region associated with reward processing. In further experiments using photos displaying fear, anger and sadness, only happy images elicited the same response, suggesting dogs can distinguish smiles from negative expressions. The researchers found whole brain scans also showed patterns of activity, suggesting dogs can distinguish fear from anger and sadness. Senior author Laura Kawaya said the research provides the first brain scan evidence that happy human faces hold emotional significance for dogs. The team plans to expand on the work to compare how human and canine brains respond to the same emotional signals. Says Kawaya, I would like people to see dogs as emotional beings. They have evolved with us to understand our expressions and cooperate with us, and recognising that can change how we communicate with and care for them. And that report is from the Positive News Network. Science says dogs have a soft spot for smiles. And let's have a quick look at some of the weather happening around the country tomorrow. Here in Perth, it's going to be a shower or two and 20 degrees. In Adelaide, showers easing and 18 degrees.

0: degrees. In Melbourne, showers and windy with a top of 17 degrees. In Hobart, a shower or two and a top of 18. In Canberra, early frost, partly cloudy, a top of 18 after a freezing cold of 1 degree overnight. And in Sydney, Wednesday, that's tomorrow, of course, partly cloudy and 20 degrees. And in Brisbane, a possible shower and a top of 23. And Darwin, not forgetting Darwin, sunny and a top of 34. And that's all we have time for today. Thanks so much for your company this afternoon. We hope you can join the team again tomorrow at the same time for the National News Hour. 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Trudy Helston has been reading with me today, and I'm Andrew Williams. From both of us, have a great evening ahead, and bye for now.
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4: Hi, Kirk Bengilly from InAccess here. Glaucoma can affect anyone. 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
6: Welcome to the Top End News on Vision Australia Radio, featuring articles compiled from the Northern Territory News for Tuesday, the 18th of August 2026. I'm Bronwyn Amos, and today's programme includes items on the proposed privately run prison for Darwin, Northern Territory Health Heroes are celebrated, and a Darwin school is a winner in the Australian Education Awards. But our first story today is from a front page headline titled VAD Battle, but the full report comes from page 7 titled Leaked CLP Letter Reveals VAD Dissent Among Ranks, and it's written by Fia Walsh. Country Liberal Party power brokers are heaping pressure on their government ministers and backbenchers to reform the Northern Territory's voluntary assisted dying bill before an unnecessarily restrictive model is enshrined in law, leaked correspondence has revealed. Two branch chairs representing members across Darwin's northern suburbs have written to all CLP politicians and branch executives calling for the doctor's gag clause and 12-month prognosis timeframe to be removed from the party's own Rights of the Terminally Ill bill. The Darwin North and Trower branches said the provisions would unnecessarily inhibit vulnerable Territorians' reasonable access to end-of-life choices and risked creating arbitrary and inequitable barriers without strengthening the extensive safeguards already contained in the bill. They also asked for a clear explanation of the evidence behind the government's decision to include those provisions against the recommendation of its own inquiry. August 5 letter obtained by the NT News was signed by seven senior party members, including Trower Branch Chair Peter Perrin, Trower Vice Chair Rick Setter, and North Darwin Branch Chair Daryl Manzi. Mr. Setter was a member for Gingilly from 1984 to 1997, and Mr. Manzi was member for Sanderson from 1983 to 2001, representing two of the 10 CLP members who voted in favour of the World First Rights of the Terminally Ill Act in 1995. legislation to restore VAD in the Northern Territory, named in honour of that 1995 legislation, is expected to be debated and passed on a conscience vote next week after the Chief Minister guaranteed majority CLP support for the bill in its current form. But there is pressure from both the community and within party ranks to bring the proposed model more in line with expert advice and best practice. Backbencher Tansil Rahman last week became the first CLP member to speak out publicly against the gag clause, 12-month time frame and lack of minimum standards for conscientiously objecting institutions. Mr. Perrin said he was yet to secure support from any other government politicians regarding the amendments, but remained hopeful they'll reconsider. "We're not asking for anything more than what their constituents want," Mr. Perrin said. "There's always pressure to vote in line with the party, but we live in hope that it's a free conscience vote. It's not that we want people to die, it's for people who are suffering to have the right to options." The letter took issue with the difficulty for doctors to predict a patient would die within 12 months, even when they were known to have advanced, progressive and incurable and ultimately fatal medical conditions. Fixed time frame eligibility would therefore hinge on uncertain clinical estimates, the letter said, rather than the seriousness of the disease, the intolerability of the suffering, the voluntariness of the request, or the person's capacity. This creates the possibility of a deeply unfair outcome, where a person may initially be considered too far from death to qualify, but later become too cognitively or physically impaired to access the process, it said. The letter also raised deep concern about the prohibition on healthcare workers from initiating a discussion about VAD, arguing it abandoned the fundamental concept of informed consent by treating the neutral communication of lawful medical information as though it were an attempt to persuade. "Perhaps the greatest flaw in this provision is that it equates knowledge with influence," it said. Leaving it up to the patient to raise the topic would predictably favour patients who were highly health literate, while also creating uncertainty for doctors when asked indirect questions such as, "What choices do I have at the end?" Safeguards in the bill already require that a patient personally make the VAD request and that two independent practitioners assess capacity, voluntariness, and possible coercion. It also requires a witnessed request, a final review, and a continuing capacity, permits withdrawal at any point, and establishes serious penalties for coercive and unauthorised conduct. A cautious framework should never become an unnecessarily restrictive one, nor should legislation intended to uphold dignity, autonomy, and compassionate care inadvertently deny those very principles to the people it seeks to serve, the letter said. And that was from the front page and page 7. Leaked CLP letter reveals VAD dissent amongst ranks. And now we turn back to page 5 with the headline, "Local Campus Earns Top Marks in National Education Awards." And this article was written by Ryan Curley. One of Darwin's biggest private schools proved it's worth every cent as it was crowned the top regional school in the nation at the 2026 National Australian Education Awards. Darwin's Halliberry-Rendall School has been named Regional School of the Year, reflecting the commitment from staff, students and families to keep the school in good shape. The award recognises the most outstanding school in a regional or rural area based on excellence in teaching and learning, academic achievements and professional learning. Each year, the Australian Education Awards recognise the top government and non-government schools from across the country. Halliberry-Rendall School Principal Andrew McGregor said the award was a testament to the hard work, professionalism and dedication staff showed every day. "This is an outstanding achievement and is a result of the sustained efforts of our brilliant and dedicated teachers who are always prepared to go the extra mile to support our students in their every endeavour," Mr. McGregor said. "A strong work ethic and genuine care permeate every aspect of Halliberry-Rendall School. We are incredibly proud that our school and the teachers, staff and students who make our school what it is have been recognised with this latest award. The school welcomes students from ELC to Year 12. It has a diverse range of students with many backgrounds, some coming from remote locations and others internationally. 17% of the students identify as Aboriginal and Torres Strait Islander peoples, representing 59 different Indigenous and international groups. Halle Berry has dominated the academic records as it was recognised as the leading primary school in the Territory based on NAPLAN performance for the fourth consecutive year, with more than 40% of VCE students attaining an ATAR of 90 or above. Despite the academic results, Mr McGregor said student achievement extended beyond those results. Beyond the classroom, students competed at the International Finals of Tournament of Minds, at the UN Youth NT Conference, and achieved a top 23 world ranking for the Ethics Olympiad, he said. On stage, the colourful 2026 production of We Will Rock You showcased the incredible talents of our students and music staff. These are just a few examples of the opportunities enjoyed by students that contribute to Halle Berry Rendall School's rich and diverse learning environment. And that was from page 5, Local Campus Earns Top Marks in National Education Awards. And now we turn to page 4 with an article titled Build Now, Pay Later, Cost of Private Prison Unclear. And this article is written by Harry Brill. Territorian taxpayers will have to wait and see how much a privately run prison on the outskirts of Darwin is going to cost them. The Fonoggiaro government is looking to the private sector to design, build and run a 1,200-bed men's facility at Holtz, a plan 12 months in the making. Treasury partnered with Deloitte to look at all the different models as to how we deliver beds, Treasurer Bill Yan told the media on Monday. And from the work that was done by Deloitte on that business case, the outcome was the best value for the Territory was a public-private partnership model. Asked if he had an idea of what the men's facility would cost to build and deliver, Mr. Yan cited a similar unspecified 1,500-bed facility from Interstate, also delivered under a PPP model. Queensland's new 1,500-bed prison facility cost about $1 billion. That will be a cost and a risk borne by the PPP, he added. That is not a cost to Territorians for the actual build. The PPP wears the actual cost and the risk, and particularly on timelines, to deliver that facility to the Territory. But while taxpayers won't be coughing up until prisoners are inside the walls around 2031, it remains unknown what the year-to-year cost will be to house the Territory's unsentenced men. Once we see the outcome of the EOIs and the decision made to move by next year, we'll have an understanding of what the lease cost per annum is going to be, Mr. Yan said. And once we know what that cost is, we'll be able to put that into our budgets into the future. So we actually have that certainty on what the cost of running the facility longer term is going to look like. But that cost won't come onto our books until the facility is complete and we move prisoners into it. It is also unclear how long leases would be signed for, although Mr. Yan said he was confident potential suitors would push for a longer term contract. Meanwhile, the Women's Prison 200-bed facility, which will be operated by the Northern Territory Department of Corrections, is expected to cost a fraction of the men's. At the moment, we understand that building a prison, a multi-classification prison, is about $1.2 million to $1.5 million per bed, he said. So we assume, and this is only an assumption, that the cost for a 200-bed women's prison will be around $300 million. That figure was subject to change, however, with Mr. Yan saying the new facilities were expected to share underground services. Chief Minister Leah Fonoggiaro said she was looking forward to seeing the facilities in action. We are building the infrastructure network of the future and we've not had a remanded intake centre, she said. This is a really critical strategic piece of that puzzle to make sure we can empty 45% of the Holtz prison into the remanded intake centre, We can close Berrima Prison down and make sure Holtz is actually operating at capacity instead of over capacity, which it is now. The NT United Workers Union, which has long opposed the private sector's heavy presence in the prison world, slammed the announcement. Every dollar paid out as profit is a dollar not invested in correctional officers, rehabilitation programs, mental health services, prisoner education, or community safety, Secretary Irina Early said. If the government believes a private operator can deliver better outcomes than dedicated public servants, it should release the evidence. If it cannot, Territorians will rightly conclude that this is privatisation for its own sake, he added. And that article was from page 4, Build Now, Pay Later, Cost of Private Prison Unclear. And now to page 7, articles titled Police Charged Over Dock, and it's written by Ryan Curley. A Northern Territory police officer will spend 3 months on the payroll without work as she awaits a court date in November. The 31-year-old officer was issued a notice to appear on one count of using a false document. She has been suspended with pay and the matter remains under investigation. The woman is scheduled to appear in Darwin Local Court on November 18. Information regarding the suspension was provided in accordance with the NT Police Force Transparency Guidelines. Earlier this year, a 31-year-old female police auxiliary was also served with a notice to appear in relation to alleged fraud offences. She's expected to appear in Darwin Local Court on August 24. Last year, 7 police officers were charged with criminal offences. They include a 52-year-old woman and serving police officer who had been charged with aggravated assault in December. This was a week after a 34-year-old male police officer was charged with distributing an intimate image without consent. And that was from page 7, Police Charged Over Dock. On Vision Australia Radio, you're listening to Top End News with selected readings from the Northern Territory News for Tuesday, the 18th of August, 2026. And turning to page 11, the article is titled Delays Beset Murder Case, and it's written by Zizi Averill. A man accused of murder has been unable to see his lawyer due to difficulties inside prison, with the courts asked to take steps to allow him to access his defence team. On Wednesday, the 3 men accused of fatally bashing a beloved member of Darwin's music scene appeared before Chief Judge Elizabeth Morris for their preliminary examination mention. Marty Weiberg spent 70 days on life support before succumbing to his injuries after allegedly being assaulted by 3 men outside the Casuarina bus exchange while walking home on March 11. Police have alleged 26-year-old Kyle Namamurdiridi, 31-year-old Meshach Owen James Yataranga and 19-year-old Rodney Kerr pushed the older man to the ground before repeatedly stomping on his head, leaving him in a critical condition. Following Mr. Weiberg's death, Mr. Namamurdiridi and Mr. Yataranga serious harm allegations were escalated to murder charges. The 19-year-old has only been accused of intending serious harm and causing harm. None of the trio have entered pleas, with the 2 men accused of murder facing a potential life sentences in prison if found guilty. 5 months after the alleged bus stop bashing, Mr. Yantanga's defence lawyer, Robert Welfare, asked the courts to issue a call-up notice due to difficulties accessing his 31-year-old client in prison. I've had great difficulty with the jail recently, Mr. Welfare said. My client has not attended court on any occasion since his incarceration. Mr. Welfare said he had only seen the 31-year-old accused of murder once, saying, I need him to be in court because of the difficulties of communicating with him. Defence lawyer Kula Roussos said she had been able to see her client Mr. Namamurdiridi in June after the homicide charges were added to explain the nature of the charges and court process. Ms. Roussos also asked for the 26-year-old to appear in court via a video link so his mother could see him. Ms. Justice Morris heard that prosecutors were awaiting the results of an autopsy report, which could be months away. Mr. Nama Murdurdi, Mr. Yataranga and Mr. Kerr's matters were adjourned to October 21 for a preliminary mention. The 31-year-old will also return on September 10 for a directions hearing for a breach of bail charge. Mr. Weiberg has been remembered as a beloved member of Darwin's animal rescue and karaoke communities, with one of his family members appearing in the court gallery wearing a shirt with the 48-year-old's face printed on it. And that was from page 11, Delays Beset Murder Case. And now to page 12, NT Health Heroes Honoured. And this article is written by Lottie Hood. Some of the Territory's most compassionate and dedicated primary health professionals have been celebrated in Darwin. A host of NT professionals and services were honoured at the 2026 Northern Territory Primary Health Network NTPHN Health Professionals of the Year Awards. The awards, supported by Charles Darwin University, recognise individuals and teams who help improve health outcomes across communities in the Northern Territory. About 270 people gathered at the Darwin Convention Centre on Friday night to see deserving health workers recognised for the ninth year of the awards. NTPHN Chief Executive Paul Connolly thanked all of this year's finalists and winners for their commitment and care. The people who make up our health workforce are one of the Territory's greatest strengths, Mr. Connolly said. Their knowledge, dedication and commitment help ensure Territorians can access care no matter where they live. These awards recognise the people who go beyond what is expected, find new ways to deliver care and make a real difference in the lives of Territorians. Their work is not easy, but it matters deeply. This year, the Health Professional of the Year Awards were held alongside Compass 2026, NTPHN's biennial conference for primary healthcare professionals in the Northern Territory. And I think it's worth mentioning the list of winners, which is also on page 12. Carpenteria's Allied Health Practitioner of the Year, Anna Stipowski, podiatrist, Danila Dilba, Health Service. AMS ANT's Aboriginal Health Practitioner or Worker of the Year, Ashton Guulia, Public Health Community Worker, Mirwach Health Aboriginal Corporation. ACRRM's General Practitioner of the Year, Dr. Mark Myerskoff, General Practitioner, Danila Dilba Health Service. 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And that list of winners is from page 12. And now to page 14. The article is 50 Years of Education, and it's written by Ryan Curley. Wangaree Primary School has marked half a century of educating primary school students in Darwin's northern suburbs, with a community celebration bringing together past and present students, staff, families and alumni to honour the milestone. The school, established in 1976, has grown from its early years under Commonwealth administration before responsibility was passed on to the Northern Territory Government 2 years later. With more than 400 students ranging from preschool to year six, the school takes its name from the Wangaree people of East Arnhem Land. Its logo, the Barramundi, known as Dhammabilla in Larrakia and Rajak in Wangaree language, reflects the connection between the primary school and the traditional owners of the land. Wangaree Primary School Principal David Clues said the school's motto, Hooked on Learning, continued to guide its approach to education, well-being and community partnership. As Wanganui Primary School marks its 50th anniversary, we celebrate a legacy of excellence in education and community partnership, Mr. Clues said. Together, our staff, students and families are committed to fostering strong literacy, numeracy and wellbeing outcomes and creating an inclusive environment where every child is supported to reach their full potential and flourish. The school celebrated the anniversary with a jumping castle, inflatable obstacle course, a variety of food vendors and family entertainment, with all past students, staff and families welcomed. Department of Education and Training Acting Chief Executive Adurin Chatterton congratulated every student, teacher, principal and family who was part of the school's 50-year journey. Wanganui Primary School's story is a territory story, a vibrant and strong school that is interwoven into the fabric of its community where 21 nationalities learn side by side, Ms. Chatterton said. One of the school's greatest strengths is the way staff know every child as an individual. Their commitment to understanding, supporting and encouraging each student ensures that every child has the opportunity to succeed. 50 years on, with rich, engaging teaching and learning experiences and strong connections with families, students remain at the centre of everything the school does, and that's something worth celebrating. And that story was from page 14, 50 Years of Education. And now to page 3, the article's written by Jerry Kazakov. It's titled Mike's Fight for Radar. Next June, Tennant Creek will apparently have a brand new Bureau of Meteorology weather radar, more than 10 years after it was first promised. But local electrician Mike Nash, who's spearheaded the decade-long fight for the vital piece of infrastructure for the town, said he remains sceptical radar day will ever come. "Well, mate, I just hope it comes to fruition. I'm just getting a bit over it, to be honest," he said. "It's meant to be spinning now. It's very hard not to be sceptical." Mr. Nash is referring to the installation of the Bureau's new $17.9 million high-power S-band dual-polarised Doppler radar, which after 10 years in purgatory will be built almost next to the existing radar at Tennant Creek Airport. Originally due to be built on top of a hill to ensure maximum coverage, an agreement over land use could be reached, this masthead understands. Now the new bigger radar is due to be built in proximity to existing radar at Tennant Creek Airport. However, when this masthead visited the site, construction had not started yet. A BOM spokeswoman said construction for the new radar is currently out to tender. The decision to install the radar at the Tennant Creek Airport site was supported by the NT government to expedite radar delivery, she said. Mr. Nash said he began fighting for the new radar back in 2012 when it was first announced the existing radar would be decommissioned. "What got on my fritz is that in Tennant Creek, services have slowly but surely been going down shit shoot," he said, from his hometown. "And when they started pulling out the radar, I said, no, bugger this, this has got to come to heel. That was the thing that got up my nose, that we have to do something about this because otherwise things are just going to walk out the gate, and they have." The loss of the radar has left Tennant Creek and the surrounding communities in a blind spot, with residents unable to tell when significant rain is en route. This boiled over earlier this year when repeated downpours across much of the territory resulted in flooding across the Barkly and Central Australia. In February, Elkedras Station received 660 millimetres of rain in a 48-hour period. However, the incoming rain band could not be seen on radars in the Barkly, this masthead has previously reported. The Bureau spokeswoman said the new radar is on track to be completed by mid-2027 as committed. Signage outside Mr. Nash's Tennant Creek home proclaims, "We have our weather radar." He sarcastically jokes that after all this time, it might be worth donating it to the local museum so the battle for the weather radar is not forgotten. Barkly MLA Steve Edgington, the local mayor when the radar battle began, was contacted for comment. Department of Housing, Local Government and Community Development Chief Executive Tom Leeming responded instead. "The delivery of the radar is a Commonwealth responsibility resting with the Bureau of Meteorology," he said. And that was from page 3, Mike's Fight for Radar. And that completes our readings for today's edition of the Top End News on Vision Australia Radio. I'm Bronwyn Amos, and I was your reader and producer. This program is produced in our Adelaide studios and can be heard regularly at this time on Vision Australia Radio, at VA Radio on digital, and online at varadio.org.

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I'm Barry Gilbert, and today's program include items on universities face increased scrutiny and lies, damned lies, and Big Four audits. And now we turn to our first article, and this is written by Rich James. Tentative deal on gambling reform, despite scathing inquiry report. Labor sources are both hopeful the unpopular gambling reforms will pass both houses of Parliament by Thursday. Meanwhile, the AI whisperer is preparing to speak up. The House always wins. It's the turn of the unpopular gambling reforms to dominate headlines this morning, as the government's various legislative juggling balls switch position. The ABC led overnight on the formation of a one-stop shop, allowing people to opt out of gambling advertising online, having been agreed to as part of a tentative deal between Labor and the Coalition to pass the government's reforms. The deal will go to the Labor caucus and the Coalition party room for final approval today, ahead of amendments being tabled in the House of Reps. Given the numbers, the gambling bill is expected to pass the lower house before receiving much more vocal opposition in the Senate. Although Liberal sources have told the national broadcaster some may cross the floor over concerns the reforms are still not strong enough. Communications Minister Annika Wells announced a series of amendments to the government's legislation on Monday, including a crackdown on inducements, a limit on commissions for betting agents, and the aforementioned opt-out scheme. As the AAP points out, that announcement came just hours before a scathing Senate inquiry report into the reforms. The likes of Green Senator Sarah Hanson-Young and Independent David Pocock were highly critical of the plans, while Coalition Senator Sarah Henderson and Dean Smith wrote in the report, "The government has had more than 3 years to get this right. Regrettably, this bill falls well short." Labor sources are quoted by Guardian Australia as saying they hoped the amendments contained in two separate bills would pass both houses before the end of Thursday. Elsewhere in the government's legislative agenda, The Australian reports that Coalition leader Angus Taylor has told Prime Minister Anthony Albanese the opposition will only support the dramatic National Disability Insurance Scheme, that's NDIS, changes if the government immediately repeals the so-called widow tax. AI whisperer speaks up. Assistant Technology Minister Andrew Charlton will apparently tell us today what the government really wants from data centre investment and AI adoption. Charlton, whom the Australian Financial Review calls Albanese's AI whisperer, will make the remarks during the Australian National University Crawford School annual public policy lecture. According to the newspaper, the minister will defend the data centre gold rush, pushing back against calls for a moratorium and making the economic case for going hard and attracting billions of dollars in artificial intelligence investment. You'll recall the Prime Minister tried to get ahead of any lively debate on the issue of AI by making a series of announcements on artificial intelligence before Labor's national conference. One can't move for concerns over AI these days. Only yesterday, Guardian Australia published a story on the latest consequences of major machine learning errors. The authors of a report testing the technology underpinning Australia's social media ban have conceded ChatGPT was used in editing, but denied a number of citation errors in the report were due to AI hallucinations, the publication reported. One nation, still confused, still dominating. Summarising events in Parliament House yesterday, the AFR's Phil Khoury concluded, "The spectre of Pauline Hanson hangs heavy. The One Nation leader keeps on setting the agenda," he argued, whether she means to or not. He was referring to Labor and the Coalition trying to find their own positions on immigration as Hanson's party continues to poll strongly amid the current debate over everyone's superannuation.
The Nine papers say One Nation has this week been forced to clarify that its migration policy would allow tens of thousands more migrants than the party had initially suggested, which the report reckons raises questions about the rigour of its policy manifesto. Some might argue that rigour has been lacking on a number of issues lately. Today, Hanson is set to announce her party would cut tobacco excise by 75% and pause the indexation for a further 3 years. Our plan makes legal tobacco competitive and attacks the gang's extraordinary profit margin, Hanson said. People are sick of the firebombing, shootings, extortion and killings. They are sick of watching tobacco shops burn while organised crime takes control of the market. And on a lighter note, I think it's very important that I draw everyone's attention to an international corgi race which took place in Lithuania at the weekend. The corgi race, Vilnius in the nation's capital, saw 150 corgis gather, some travelling from as far away as the US, Germany, the UK and Ukraine. In the first year, we gathered 40 corgis from one city. This year, it's 150 from 9 countries. And for the first time, we have a participant from the place where the breed originated, organiser Edvinas Miskas told the Associated Press. We call Vilnius the European capital of corgis. And when people from the breed's homeland start coming to us rather than the other way around, that little begins to sound a little more serious. Gustave the Girl Dog, an American entry, won the big race on Saturday with dogs also competing in the Smartest Nose Challenge and Loudest Bark Competition. And yes, there is a video footage from the day. And yes, it is excellent. That article, Tentative Deal on Gambling Reform Despite Scathing Inquiry Report, was written by Rich James. And our next article is titled Universities Face Increased Scrutiny Over Working with Certain Foreign Nations. Why Isn't Israel One of Them? And this is written by Jeff Sparrow. Under new changes, the Foreign Affairs Minister would have expanded powers to intervene if a university collaborates with a country adversely affecting the national interest. Israel is missing from the discussion. Currently before Parliament is a suite of changes to the Foreign Relations Act. If passed, Australian universities will face increased government scrutiny over collaborations with certain foreign nations deemed to adversely affect the national interest or be inconsistent with Australia's foreign policy. This could impact institutions in China, Iran, Russia, Belarus, Brunei, Vietnam and Laos. But it's legitimate for the government to restrict academic freedom in relation to those countries. Why isn't Israel also being discussed as a point of concern? A generation of students, a generation of academics. Since 2003, the long-standing call by Palestinian scholars for an academic boycott of Israel has become increasingly urgent due to the role education has played in the Gaza War. As Maya Wynne has experienced to Jewish currents, Israel uses its universities to develop weapons, train soldiers, gather intelligence, and perform other tasks integral to its military operations. Meanwhile, every university in Gaza has been attacked in what Euromed Human Rights Monitor describes as a systematic Israeli pattern aimed at destroying the education system in the Gaza Strip by targeting civilians, including students, teachers and academics, and by attacking civilian objects such as schools and universities, rendering them inoperable. The government media officer in Gaza says at least 193 academics have been killed since October 2023, alongside more than 800 teachers and education staff. According to Save the Children, close to 90% of all school buildings in Gaza have been damaged or destroyed. In an interview with ABC Radio Late Night, Dr. Wessam Amir described the consequences of what has been called scholasticide. We already have a generation lost in Gaza.
a generation of students, a generation of academics, he said. Some observers have claimed that calls for sanctions, including by the National Tertiary Education Union, unfairly single out Israel. But the reverse is true. The Department of Foreign Affairs and Trade has long restricted how scholars and their institutions interact with certain people and organisations, and maintains a list of sanctioned nations and regions that include the Central African Republic, the Democratic Republic of the Congo, Lebanon, Libya, Myanmar, Russia, Somalia, Sudan, Yemen, Zimbabwe, Crimea and Sevastopol, Iran, Syria and North Korea. All universities enforce these restrictions, as Latrobe helpfully explains. Sanctions are measures imposed in situations of international concern, including the repression of human rights, the proliferation of weaponry, or existing armed conflict. International concern. Let's review the international concern about Israel's war in Gaza. In 2025, 86% of participating members of the International Association of Genocide Scholars, an organization of the world's top experts, voted for a motion reading, "Israel's policies and actions in Gaza meet the legal definition of genocide in Article 11 of the United Nations Convention for the Prevention and Punishment of the Crime of Genocide, 1948. That assessment follows similar statements by almost every credible human rights organisation and humanitarian NGO, including Amnesty International, Human Rights Watch, B'Tselem, the Lechem Institute for Genocide Prevention, Genocide Watch, the European Centre for Constitutional and Human Rights, the Middle East Studies Association, Oxfam, Medicines Sans Frontiers, Physicians for Human Rights, Israel May, and many, many more. We don't know when or if the International Court of Justice, the ICJ, will issue a ruling about Gaza. To give an idea of how long judgments can take, genocide allegations about atrocities in Myanmar in 2017 have not yet been resolved. Nevertheless, the ICJ has allowed the genocide case against Israel to proceed. The human rights situation in North Korea and Zimbabwe is, no doubt, grim, including state-sponsored crimes against humanity and arbitrary detentions. But those countries, which all Australian universities sanction, aren't facing credible allegations of genocide. Why? Then is there legitimate to boycott them and not Israel? According to The Australian, earlier this year, Jasmina Joldik, DFAT's Deputy Secretary of Higher Education, Research and International, wrote to the University of Sydney to reiterate the government's expectation that Australian universities and their researchers cease all direct collaboration with Iranian, Russian, Belarusian and North Korean entities and researchers. The national interest. The government's new crackdown on universities centres on a so-called national interest test, with Foreign Affairs Minister Penny Wong able to veto or impose projects on any university projects she considers will affect the national interest, a broad term that includes national and economic security. Shamefully, the Albanese government sees close ties with Israel as in the national interest. That's why, in the wake of the anti-Semitic Bondi terror attack, it hosted Israeli President Isaac Herzog, a man alleged to have incited genocide. But universities pride themselves on their moral and intellectual independence. If they think it's ethically legitimate to enforce DFAT sanctions, there's no reason why they couldn't apply similar strictures to Israel. In 2025, Universities Australia, the peak body for higher education, issued a statement declaring that racism has absolutely no place in Australia's university, and our sector condemns it in all forms. That's terrific. But Amnesty International, Human Rights Watch, and the Israeli group B'Tselem
have all described Israel as practicing apartheid, that is, institutionalised racism. If the sector condemns racism in all forms, how precisely is it holding Israel to account? Over the coming weeks, we can expect universities to come under pressure from both the government and the opposition about international ties and research with China, Iran, and other places. But what's happened in Gaza constitutes one of the most egregious atrocities of the 21st century. If the universities take no action against a state accused of apartheid and genocide while they crack down on collaborations with other nations, they will squander whatever moral integrity they possess. That article by Jeff Sparrow was titled "Universities Faced Increased Scrutiny Over Working with Certain Foreign Nations. Why Isn't Israel One of Them?" On Vision Australia Radio, you're listening to Crikey, with selected readings from the website crikey.com.au. And we now turn to an article by Bernard Keane, "Lies, Damn Lies and Big Four Audits. If Australian capitalism isn't in crisis, then it's not far off." For anyone investing in Australia's major firms, why would you believe a KPMG audit after the performance of current and ex-partners before a Senate inquiry last week? Imagine being an investor in any of the estimated 20% of ASX 200 companies that have been audited by KPMG, including some for many decades. After the performance of an array of current and former KPMG senior personnel before a Senate committee on Friday, these are, or were, critical figures in the engine room of Australia's capitalism, the watchdogs who provide assurance to investors, regulators and customers that the companies they audit are legit, that they're not the next HIH or ABC Learning, ready to go belly up, that what the companies claim about their financial circumstances is credible and backed by evidence. After Friday, if not well before it, it's hard to take any claim by KPMG seriously. We can't even believe KPMG about itself, let alone the companies it orders. In some cases, it is alleged having secured the job by cheating. There was the Deputy General Counsel who told the Committee on Corruptions and Financial Services that KPMG partners lied to him to cover up their cheating to win audit contracts. That's a ringing endorsement for KPMG audits right there. There was the now sacked Chief Operating Financial Officer, Eileen Hoggett, who insisted that one of the central claims from the whistleblower who launched this scandal, that confidential documents used to win work with other firms had been kept in a locker, was not true, only for an email to emerge in which Hoggett instructed her EA to let someone look at the confidential materials in the locker. Hoggett professed she couldn't recall sending the email, dispatched with a smiley emoticon, and that, while she took full accountability, she hadn't lied. Hoggett also claims mystification as to why KMG sacked her. There was audit partner Kim Lawry, who took a screenshot of confidential Lend-Lease documents on her phone, but who insisted she couldn't remember doing so. Lawry denied to the committee she'd breached the professional standards and reckoned she was personally devastated about the discovery of the screenshot. Then there were storied law firms Allenson Ashurst, who provided to KPMG's audit investigations purporting to show there was no substance to the whistleblower's claims. They justified this by arguing they were merely acting on instruction from KPMG, and it wasn't their fault that their investigators proved to be signally incurious. One partner from Allens insisted to the committee that the firm stood by its work. Only recently, as KPMG has been embroiled in a colossal scandal, senior staff have quit or been punted, and the firm has become a byword for misconduct that investigators have started doing anything remotely approaching forensic analysis of what went on. What faith would you put in any claim from KPMG now, if only for the apparent shocking memory some of its most senior personnel have?
Problem is, Friday's proceedings weren't merely unedifying investors, which is all of us via the retirement savings scheme, rely on KPMG's claims about the finances of many of our largest companies. Allegedly, KPMG is in a position to make those claims because it has lied and cheated to obtain the audit contracts for those firms. And if its partners are prepared to lie and cheat the firms themselves in order to win audit contracts, what hope do ordinary investors have? And if KPMG did it, why wouldn't PwC, EY and Deloitte be doing it as well? We already know the depths to which PC will sink to make a buck. Did someone say corporate travel management? Same goes for any major firm invoking independent or external investigations from Allens or Ashurst into internal scandals. Why would you not treat such investigations as having the same weight as those initial reports, touted with such glee by KPMG, dismissing that firm's whistleblower? Next time a credentialed law firm is invoked to dismiss reports of scandalous misconduct at a big firm, the obvious question to ask is that the pre-Senate inquiry version or the post one? For years now, there has been a debate mainly among the cognoscenti about the extent to which the lucrative consulting work of the Big Four audit firms has been systematically undermining the quality and independence of their audits in the name of maintaining the flow of consulting dollars, and thus whether the Big Four should be broken apart. Turns out it wasn't the spivs and the shills of the consulting arms who were the problem. The auditors were screwing over their own clients to maximise their audit revenue. What's the point of breaking them apart now? The cheating auditors and the shonky consultants are cut from the same shabby cloth. But the consultants are neither here nor there. If a large firm or government department wants to blow millions on a dodgy AI report from the Big Four, that's just money wasted. If an auditor isn't doing their job properly and is happy to deceive their own clients, not only can investors lose their own money, if the companies involved are systematically important, like a bank or financial institution, the financial system and the wider economy are at risk. When it comes to reform in this area, however, the Albanese government has all the curiosity of a lawyer investigating a KPMG partner over coffee and banana bread. The government is slow-walking a process for vague, minimalist reforms to audit and consult regulations, despite two of the Big Four now being clearly mired in cultures of misconduct and cover-up, and large corporations which have the most to lose from the audit process losing credibility, calling for tighter laws. Do we need another HIH in which the auditors at Arthur Henderson glibly declared everything was fine until the joint fell in a heap, before the government accepts

If Australian capitalism isn't in crisis, then it's not far off. And that was written by Bernard Keane. And that completes our readings from the website crikey.com.au. I'm Barry Gilbert. I was also your reader, panel operator and editor. And this program is produced in our Adelaide studios and can be heard regularly at this time here on Vision Australia Radio, VA Radio on digital and online at varadio.org.

0: Good evening, Sarah Maunder with ABC News. The AFL says it is prepared to act if its standards have not been met amid serious allegations involving Sydney Swans players. Digme Werthmuller reports.
1: Chief Executive Andrew Dillon says the allegations are deeply concerning, but a police investigation must be allowed to run its course. He says the woman who made the report is entitled to privacy and care, and sexual assault allegations must be treated seriously, regardless of who is involved. The AFL and the Swans will consider the broader conduct of the players as more information comes to light.
0: Overseas, and at least 17 Ukrainians have been killed in the latest round of Russian missile and drone strikes, according to officials. The BBC's Dan Johnson reports.
2: 10 people were killed in Pechenny when two Russian missiles were reported to have hit homes, a cafe and a post office. 8 people were hurt, according to local officials from the Kharkiv region. Elsewhere, 3 Ukrainians died in Sumy, 2 in Zaporizhia, 2 in Kherson. 5 people were wounded in Izium, close to the front line in the east, and Kyiv came under 5 waves of attack overnight. Ukrainian drones again targeted Moscow. The city's mayor said 620 of them, 180 shot down, and another warehouse of the online retailer Wildberries was reported to have been hit.
0: China has rebuked Australia's decision to axe several university partnerships with Beijing. China correspondent Alison Horn reports from Beijing.
3: The Australian government has recently terminated several joint partnerships between Australian universities and Chinese institutions, citing national security concerns. The programs had seen hundreds of Chinese students study in Australia in recent years. China's foreign ministry says it opposes the move, labelling it a generalisation of the national security concept to suppress research cooperation. Alison Horn, ABC News, Beijing.
0: Labor's gambling advertising bill has officially passed the lower house of parliament with support from the coalition after several new amendments. Political reporter Isabella Tolhurst has the details.
4: The gambling advertising bill passed the House this evening 103 votes to 14 after a series of amendments were agreed upon by Labor and the coalition. The laws will see a reduction in gambling ads to 3 per hour during broadcasts and a total ban during live sports games. The amendments that passed today include the creation of a register for people to opt out of online ads and stricter rules on inducement marketing to problem gamblers. 2 coalition MPs crossed the floor to vote against the bill, joining crossbenchers who say the laws don't go far enough. It's expected to pass the Senate tomorrow.
0: Back home, and a mistrial has been declared and the jury dismissed in the murder trial of Kim Long Rim. 38-year-old Mr. Rim had been standing trial in SA Supreme Court after pleading not guilty to the murder of 21-year-old Tia Kiev outside of a party at Parafield Gardens in Adelaide's north in December 2007. Justice Rachel Gray thanked the jury for their service and told them it had nothing to do with their conduct. Justice Gray reminded the members of the jury of their obligations of confidentiality. She told them, "You may be disappointed that you are not able to continue in your role as a jury member on this trial. That is understandable. I thank you for your service." University student and NDIS participant Sheeta Sheree says findings from last week's Senate report into the NDIS are heartbreaking. The report, handed down last week, has recommended proposed changes to the NDIS should go ahead, despite 6 days of public hearings. More than 240,000 people could lose access to their NDIS services in an attempt to rein in fraud and reduce cost. Sheeta Sheree told 891 ABC Adelaide, she's concerned the changes could bring serious consequences.
5: We have a lot of expertise and we know how we can make this better together. We agree that the NDIS needs to be better, but it needs to be better for every single person in that system, not just the budget.
0: South Australia's weather for tomorrow: Port Lincoln 17, Port Pirie 20, Renmark 21, showers easing, Mount Gambier 16 and rain. Adelaide, a top of 18 tomorrow, showers easing, it's currently 17.
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11: 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I'm Jim McMahon. Today's program includes items on: the world is watching the Californian vote on taxing billionaires, and New South Wales gun laws. Turning to our first article, inducements are at the centre of the government's long-awaited gambling reform. What actually are they? This article was written by David Rowe, Emeritus Professor of Cultural Research, Institute for Culture and Society at Western Sydney University, and by Rowan Irving, Research Fellow, Young Men's Digital Health at Flinders University. The prolonged, contentious gambling reform process in Australia is set for some movement at last. The Interactive Gambling Amendment Gambling Reform Bill 2026 is being negotiated by the Federal Labor Government and Coalition Opposition for re-presentation to Parliament. One of the main issues concerns inducements, the practice of betting companies offering special deals or gifts designed to keep people gambling. These feature prominently in the so-called Murphy Report, which more than 3 years ago sought to counteract online gambling harm. The report recommends prohibiting all online gambling inducements and inducement advertising without delay. Yet, to the consternation of many crossbenchers and some government and coalition politicians, the original bill did not mention inducements at all. This month's Senate inquiry into the government's proposed changes brought inducements squarely back into view after allegations some gamblers were provided with alcohol, illicit drugs, and even sex workers. What are inducements? The Murphy Report defined inducements as a type of marketing used by online gambling operators to attract new customers or to encourage existing customers to gamble. Inducements can include deposit matches, bonus bets, or money-back specials. They are often targeted at individual gamblers through direct messaging. But this month, the gambling industry sought to twist this definition. In their Senate appearance, industry figures narrowly defined inducements as things like sign-up offers and sign-up bonuses. These offers for new customers were banned in 2019 under the National Consumer Protection Framework. Marketing to induce existing customers to gamble more, though, has remained legal. Rather than referring to these offers as inducements, the industry opted for neutral terms such as promotions in the Senate inquiry. Aaron Morrison, CEO of Racing Victoria, even referred to offers like money-back specials and enhanced odds in the following terms. We would talk about generosities as being different from inducements. Inducements, as we understand, have been banned in terms of inducements to sign up and open accounts. If you're talking about generosities, as we know them, money-back specials for second or third or enhanced odds, we see those as being legitimate promotional tools that enhance the product offering. Gambling industry terms such as generosities present their inducement tactics as legal and unproblematic. But the evidence is clear. Inducements, including those to existing customers, are harmful. They are also often aggressively promoted to those who lose the most on gambling. This is why the Murphy Report was so emphatic about banning them. It has taken some remarkable testimony to the Senate inquiry for inducements to take centre stage after being ignored in the draft bill. Why did inducements become so prominent? Clearly, inducements are a very important matter, but this does not explain why they became so prominent so late in the day. The Murphy Report also recommended establishing a national online gambling regulator, yet its omission from the draft bill attracted much less attention and objection. The reason for this varying response tells us much about the nature of public culture in Australia. Dramatic, even lurid information is often needed to cut through rather dry technical topics like online gambling regulation. Heartfelt personal accounts of experiencing gambling harm are effective ways of attracting intense interest, even more so when a celebrity is involved. A salient example is the testimony to the Senate inquiry by Luke Bateman, a TikTok influencer, former National Rugby League footballer and Bachelor Australia contestant. Bateman's televised testimony of betting companies' inducements of cocaine, free alcohol and food at the races gained enormous publicity. Others gave evidence at the Senate inquiry about sex workers being used to encourage high roller gamblers. Sociologists have viewed such instances as demonstrating tabloidisation of culture, where rational debate and factual evidence are insufficient to effect significant change. While most gambling inducements involve quite mundane offers like bonus bets, vivid, easily digested stories like Bateman's often prove more effective in stimulating demand for action. What comes next? Inducements are now being urgently integrated into the imminent redrafted legislation. With the gambling industry treating most inducements as routine product promotion, while critics regard them as predatory, the nature of the resultant legislation change hinges on which of those divergent perspectives will be favoured. The Albanese government has been hesitant to take strong action on gambling. It has instead made misleading assertions about having already taken more action on problem gambling than any government since Federation in history. The Prime Minister has also frequently made analogue-era references to the right of people to have a punt on Saturday at the races. But we live in an age of digital network media where punters can bet virtually any place at any time. Meanwhile, sophisticated inducements from the online wagering industry have become increasingly effective in encouraging people to bet more than they can afford. Legislation to mitigate gambling harm must deal with this present and future, not hark back to a mythical Australia having harmless days of fun at the racetrack and the pub. And that was, inducements are at the centre of the government's long-awaited gambling reforms. What actually are they? Why a vote on taxing California's billionaires is being watched around the world. And this article is written by Henry Mayer, lecturer in politics, Department of Government and International Relations at the University of Sydney. In November, California will vote on a proposal to levy a one-off 5% tax on the wealth of all billionaires in the state. Google co-founder and billionaire Sergey Brin has already spent US $100 million on political donations to a group opposing the tax. Brin is hoping to avoid a potential tax bill of US $13 billion, a return of roughly 130 to 1 if that investment is successful. Advocates of the billionaire tax claim it would raise US $100 billion in revenue to be allocated directly to state-funded healthcare, food assistance, and public education. Supporters of the union-backed proposal also highlight that most billionaires currently pay lower marginal rates of tax than the average worker, and that the revenue is desperately needed to fill gaps in funding created by US President Donald Trump's cuts to Medicaid. Its critics, which include California Democratic Governor Gavin Newsom, argue the measure will drive billionaires and their tax revenue to leave the state. Taxing the ultra-wealthy. Similar measures targeting the ultra-wealthy are currently under consideration around the world. In New York, Mayor Zoran Mandami has proposed a 2% income tax increase for those earning over US $1 million per year, and passed a property surcharge tax on second homes. Other US states include Washington State, Maine, and Minnesota have passed or are considering similar income or wealth tax measures. In the United Kingdom, a group of 120 millionaires have launched a Proud to Pay campaign asking the government to levy an additional 2% tax on wealth over £10 million. Spiralling global inequality. Behind the public discussion of California's billionaire tax lies a much deeper debate about spiralling global inequality. Recent data from the US shows the share of economic output flowing to workers has dropped to a record low of 52.9% in 2026. This means that for every US $100 the economy produces, workers take home US $52.90 in pay, the smallest share since records began in 1947. Similar trends have been observed around the world. Conversely, the wealth of billionaires has accelerated rapidly. As of 2026, Forbes reported a global record 3,428 billionaires. Perhaps more symptomatically, in June, Elon Musk briefly became the world's first trillionaire after the public launch of SpaceX. His wealth now sits at US $800 billion. The causes of inequality. Some blame globalisation for this explosion of inequality, but there are two other important related factors to consider as well. The first is the global decline of the trade union movement. With union membership and power declining around the world, the ability of workers to negotiate for better wages has declined. The second is a trend of corporate consolidation into smaller numbers of large superstar firms. These companies, which include tech giants like Alphabet, Amazon and Uber, wield monopoly-like powers. This reduces competition and allows these firms to drive down wages. The rise of artificial intelligence and automation will only accelerate these trends, enabling the larger firms to shed even more workers even as the firm's output and profitability continues to climb. Workers feel the crunch. For the last couple of decades, stagnating wages have been propped up by cheap access to credit, with central banks using unconventional policies to keep interest rates low. Household spending has remained largely stable, funded by an increase in household debt. However, with inflation rising, central banks around the world have pushed up interest rates from the emergency lows during the pandemic, cutting off the source of cheap credit. With inflation rising faster than wages, the effect has been real declines in living standards. Unsurprisingly, voters are unhappy at this cost of living crisis, and all over the world have turned away from incumbents and established parties. A jump to the left? If the previous decade's politics have been dominated by dissent on the right, many countries are now seeing the emergence of a stronger dissent on the left. After Mamdani's headline-grabbing victory in New York, Democratic Socialists have ridden a wave of momentum to win a series of primary races. Beyond the US, we can note left independent Catherine Connolly's election as Irish president, the rise of the Greens in the UK, and the recent resurgence of left-wing Die Linke in Germany. These different parties and leaders all share a focus on combating growing global inequalities of wealth and power. Billionaires, the most obvious and visible symbol of global wealth inequalities, are an obvious target. However, as California's proposal shows, attempts to rein in the wealth and power of billionaires should expect furious backlash from billionaires themselves. In addition to Brin's US $100 million, other billionaire donors, including Peter Thiel, Eric Schmidt, and Chris Larson, have also spent significantly to oppose the tax. Brin's campaign committee has also organised competing ballot propositions, which, if passed, would nullify the tax. For now, polling suggests the billionaire tax is supported by a majority of voters. More than 1.6 million Californians signed the petition to put the tax on the November ballot. The future of wealth inequality. California's coming election will serve as an important test of the political power of the billionaire class and the broader health of American democracy. Yet even if the tax is successful, taxing billionaires only treats a symptom of global inequality rather than addressing its underlying causes. A policy agenda for seriously addressing wealth inequality must also therefore include a much broader suite of measures. These might include improving workers' bargaining powers, breaking up monopolies, and public ownership of AI technology. Without these structural fixes, We should expect voter anger and the current political instability around the world to continue to escalate. And that was why a vote on taxing California's billionaires is being watched around the world. On Vision Australia Radio, you're listening to selected readings from the website theconversation.com. Will other states follow New South Wales into the National Gun Buyback Scheme? And will it make any difference? And this article is written by Rick Saar, Emeritus Professor in Law and Criminal Justice at Adelaide University. The gun debate in Australia has been dramatically brought back into focus with Prime Minister Anthony Albanese and New South Wales Premier Chris Minns announcing on Sunday that they were in lockstep over a new national gun buyback scheme that is set to start on November 2. Other states have so far refused to join the scheme or declined to sign on to it. But Minns was firm in his commitment, saying, as a willing partner, he would take the issue to the next election if he needed to. But just how meaningful is it? While the press conference attracted some media attention, the joint announcement was simply a next step, indeed a limited one, in the transition to remove more guns from Australian households in the wake of the December 2025 Bondi terror attack. The steps began with the passage of the Combating Anti-Semitism, Hate and Extremism Firearms and Customs Law Act 2026, which came into force on January 22, 2026. While the Australian government has power to legislate about import controls and intelligence sharing between gun licensing agencies, the states and territories hold most of the levers when it comes to everything else about firearms. To that end, they have so far signed up to enforce the National Firearms Agreement by establishing the following terms: registers of all firearms, shooter licensing rules based on genuine reason for owning a firearm, the types of guns that can be owned, and club membership requirements, storage laws, and limits on the number of firearms an individual can possess. But within days of the Bondi attack, Federal Attorney General Michelle Rowland insisted the aim was for a stronger and more uniform national approach, and one that was underpinned by a new gun buyback scheme with all states and territories in harmony with the national push. However, the Attorney General's March 31 deadline for a state and territory consensus on the buyback scheme flew past without resolution. The next impetus was the release on April 30 of the interim report of the Royal Commission on Anti-Semitism and Social Cohesion. In this document, Commissioner Virginia Bell urged the Commonwealth, states and territories to prioritise the foreshadowed National Gun Buyback Scheme and speed up the rollout of the National Firearms Register. Now, almost 4 months later, and with Minns in his corner, Albanese has stepped in to urge the rest of the country to get behind this component of gun law reform. What does the plan look like? The New South Wales scheme presents no surprises. The government flagged its gun possession limits, 4 guns for most people with primary producers and sporting shooters limited to 10, some months ago. But now some number crunching has been done. The buyback scheme will pay firearm owners with excess guns up to $1,000 for each weapon. That figure will rise up to $10,000 for those weapons that have a market value of more than $3,000. It is estimated the new measures may take 274,000 guns out of circulation. In terms of cost, Minns simply said it would be hundreds of millions of dollars. These dollars would be split 50-50 between New South Wales and federal governments. Other states have been reluctant to join the scheme or outright refused. Only 2 are generally on board, WA and the ACT. Western Australia. WA is supportive of a national scheme and has already implemented its own scheme. Senior Labor Minister John Carey declared, "There's been 83,000 guns that have been bought back, so we're way out in front." He also supports a national approach. Obviously, guns can move between borders, so we want to see all states embracing the same scheme. Australian Capital Territory. The ACT is happy with the national plans implementing a 5-gun limit for standard licence holders. South Australia. SA believes it has already done the heavy lifting on this issue. Labor Premier Peter Malinauskas has argued the federal approach goes too far. "I can advise that the South Australian government currently has no plans to amend firearm laws. These laws are designed to protect the broader community while recognising that the overwhelming majority of firearm owners in South Australia are responsible, law-abiding citizens who comply with their obligations. Tasmania. Tasmania has legislated a buyback scheme offering 1.5 times the market value for surrendered weapons, but it has no intention of capping the total number of guns a person can own. Queensland and the Northern Territory. These two jurisdictions remain implacably opposed to the national scheme. This year, the Queensland Parliament took some useful steps on gun regulation. It enacted legislation that bans non-citizens from obtaining new gun licences. It increased penalties for drive-by shootings and 3D printed weapon manufacturing. But buybacks are off the agenda. The Northern Territory remains opposed too. The Chief Minister, Lena Finocchiaro, could come on board, but that would only happen if the Commonwealth footed the entire bill, as it did in the 1996 buyback, orchestrated by the Howard government post Port Arthur. Victoria. New Premier Ben Carroll has stopped short of agreeing to anything. He said he would rely on advice from police on whether it was necessary. After hearing the news of the Minns and Albanese plan on Sunday, One Nation leader Pauline Hanson immediately set out her party's opposition to any buyback scheme, saying that it would be crucifying legal gun owners. She added that it was not the business of government to go after law-abiding Australians who are trying to go about their business, like farmers who needed their guns. Given One Nation is locked in a battle for seats in the Victorian state election in November, don't expect too much more from Carroll on this subject anytime soon. The big question: will a new buyback scheme make a difference? There is much evidence in the criminological literature that any increase in the number of firearms in the hands of citizens increases the risk of violent harm. There is also little doubt the Howard-era reforms in the wake of Port Arthur massacre made Australia safer. But this latest attempt to tweak the National Firearms Agreement is largely a symbolic exercise. Whether or not it will bring about tangible outcomes is dependent upon this country's ability to take seriously a broader gun regulation agenda, and that goes beyond simply reducing, to a somewhat limited extent, firearm numbers. We also need a more considered national conversation about reduced gun ownership more broadly and dispelling the myth that possessing them is some way a crime prevention tool. And because an approach that goes beyond New South Wales would involve a potentially eye-watering outlay of public money, even gun control advocates could be excused for questioning whether cajoling all states to join the scheme is the best use of violence prevention dollars. And that was, will other states follow New South Wales into the national gun buyback scheme? And will it make any difference? A costly mistake. New review finds giving WA billions in extra GST was unfair to other states. And this article is written by Robert Brunig, Professor of Economics and Director, Tax and Transfer Policy Institute, Crawford School of Public Policy at the Australian National University. The Productivity Commission has recommended undoing the controversial 2018 changes to the distribution of goods and services tax, GST, revenue between the states that has cost taxpayers $23 billion. It has proposed reinstating the system that existed before the Morrison government's deal that gave billions of dollars in extra funds to Western Australia at the expense of the other states. The Commission's 124-page interim report finds the reforms were a costly mistake and have not achieved their intent. It says, the 2018 changes tried to achieve too much and move too far away from the system's core objective. The result is a system that is now more complex, less consistent, and more costly. Credit to the Productivity Commission for producing a clear and rigorous report. The 2018 reforms were bad policy. The sooner they are unwound, the better. The federal government should adopt its recommendations in full. How WA benefits. The report confirms what critics have long argued. The deal benefits only WA, and taxpayers in every other state and territory foot the bill. It also documents potential perverse outcomes. For instance, WA's GST distribution would rise if another state is hit by a natural disaster and receive extra GST funding. Estimates compiled from Treasury data by economist Saul Eslake suggest WA would, by 2028-29, have received about $43 billion more than under the pre-2018 rules. Why is the GST redistributed? Every country with a federal system faces the same issues: which level of government should tax, which should spend, and how to divide revenue between them. Australia, like other federations including United States, Canada, Germany and Brazil, splits taxing and spending responsibilities between national and state governments. All broadly agree on responsibilities for spending. National defence, economic stabilisation and broad social safety net programs sit naturally with the federal government as they require national coordination. States tend to do best on services closer to citizens, such as schools, policing, hospitals and local infrastructure. They are better positioned to understand and respond to local needs. The division of taxation is less clear-cut, and different countries do various different things. Australia concentrates almost all tax collected at the federal level. Personal income tax, corporate income tax, and GST are all collected by the Commonwealth. State governments, including payroll tax, stamp duty, and land tax, account for less than 20% of total revenue. This creates the first fundamental problem in Australia's system of federal finance. How is revenue collected nationally distributed to the states to fund education, health, and other services? Australia's solution is to pass on the GST revenue, supplemented with Commonwealth grants. How much should each state receive? Before 2018, Australia operated on the principle that every citizen should have access to similar standards of government services. However, simply dividing the GST pool on a per person basis does not achieve equal service standards for two reasons. First, states differ substantially in their capacity to raise their own revenue. Some states have more valuable property markets with larger stamp duty and land tax bases. Some, such as WA, collect larger mining royalties than others. Second, the cost of delivering a standard of service varies enormously by state. Providing healthcare, education and infrastructure costs much more per person in remote areas such as the Northern Territory. Before 2018, both these factors were assessed annually by the Commonwealth Grants Commission, an independent body established in 1933. Since July 2000, that has included advice on how to distribute the billions in revenue collected nationally through the GST. For most of its history, it took account of disadvantages and gave each state the funds to deliver a broadly equal standard of service provision for schools, hospitals, and so on. States more able to raise their own revenue received a smaller GST share. This approach is regarded internationally as best practice. Scholars of federal systems point to Australia's pre-2018 model as an example to emulate. The picture changed in 2018. Then, in 2018, Australia has largely abandoned its principles. The law was amended to replace full equalisation. The new system gave all states a guaranteed minimum share of the GST pool, regardless of their actual revenue. This meant WA actually received more GST revenue than it needed to meet its assessed needs. The new productivity review found WA received 113% of its needs, while other states only received 98% of their fiscal need. There are also billions of dollars in additional federal top-up payments to the GST pool to ensure no state was worse off. But this wasn't free and was paid for by all Australian taxpayers. This was a special deal for a single state dressed up as a national reform. Political dysfunction was a side effect. Beyond the direct cost documented in the Productivity Commission's new report, the 2018 changes produced a further less visible cost. They encourage unproductive lobbying and interstate rivalry. Rather than focusing on serving their own citizens, states increasingly focus on lobbying the federal government for special treatment resembling WA's deal. This poor use of political energy and public resources corrodes the cooperative federalism the original distribution model was designed to support. Three options, one clear answer. The Productivity Commission report sets out three options. The recommended option is that the government transition back to the pre-2018 system, reversing the Morrison-era changes and restoring the Commonwealth Grants Commission original process. This is the right choice, the government should adopt it. The alternatives are inferior. The second best option it outlines has the federal government commit to direct payments to any state that is materially disadvantaged by a dominant state effect. This would essentially compensate states harmed by the 2018 formula on a case-by-case basis. In practice, this would amplify state-based lobbying for special recognition. The final option effectively leaves current arrangements in place, preserving WA's advantaged position indefinitely at the continuing expense of taxpayers in every other state and territory. It would not address any of the problems the Productivity Commission has identified. Australia built a budget equalisation system the rest of the world regarded as best practice, then dismantled it in 2018 for political expediency. The Productivity Commission has handed the government a clear, evidence-based path back to a fairer and more defensible system. It's a path the government should follow. And that was a costly mistake. New review finds giving WA billions in extra GST was unfair to other states. We'll return with more from the conversation after this short break.
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11: 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In our second half, we have articles on Australia needs more people who think like scientists and oral exams are making a comeback. Can vitamin C cure a cold? How a Nobel Prize winner convinced us it could. And this article is written by Evangeline Matzouris, Program Director of Nutrition and Food Scientists, accredited practicing dietitian at the Adelaide University. From the first hint of a cold winter morning, supermarkets and pharmacies begin heavy marketing to coax us to stock up on vitamin C to get through the cold and flu season. But where did that idea come from? As we'll see, it's a story including Nobel Prize winner, a book, and some claims that don't quite stack up. Nobel Prize winner writes a book. Linus Pauling was a chemist from the United States who won two Nobel Prizes. One was in 1954 for chemistry, for his research into chemical bonds. The other was in 1962 for peace, for his activism against nuclear weapons testing. He was not a dietitian or an infectious disease physician, but that didn't stop him publishing a book on vitamin C and colds in 1970. This book is widely credited with the skyrocketing sales of vitamin C at the time, a trend that continues today. In this book, Pauling said, we should consume high doses of vitamin C, around 1,000 to 2,000 milligrams a day for good health, and even more to prevent a cold. His recommendations were said to be initially from one placebo-controlled trial in children on a ski camp in the Swiss Alps. He then analysed a further four studies conducted after his claims. But his interpretation of these studies has been widely criticised. There were incorrect mathematical analyses, reliance on four poor quality trials, and the overemphasis of the study in children. So, do megadoses of vitamin C work? The short answer is not really. Multiple studies conducted since the one Pauling analysed show that if there is an effect on vitamin C in colds, it's minimal. Even then, any marginal benefits are often under certain circumstances, such as if you're an athlete or in the army. One study, published in 2023, was a meta-analysis that combined the results of 10 placebo-controlled trials. These looked at the effect of vitamin C on the severity and duration of colds. In total, these trials involved 2,736 healthy people, adults, children and athletes, who regularly took at least 1,000 milligrams of vitamin C a day, not just when they had a cold. Overall, the researchers found people who took vitamin C had a 15% reduction in severe cold symptoms compared to those who didn't take it. This was expressed as a number of days confined indoors, which the authors acknowledged as a limitation. Vitamin C did not affect how long mild symptoms lasted. A meta-analysis in 2013 found taking lower doses, at around 200 milligrams a day, did not decrease the number of colds in the general population. However, there were fewer colds for athletes and army personnel. Similar to the other study, regular vitamin C supplements showed a reduction in severity of symptoms in children and adults by 8 to 14%. However, taking a vitamin C at the start of the cold had no benefit. So, from these two meta-analyses, Pauline's original advice is overstated. There is no evidence vitamin C will reduce your risk of catching a cold. There is some evidence it will reduce how long severe symptoms last, but on average only about by 10%. So if severe symptoms from a cold last for 5 days, it will reduce severe symptoms by about 12 hours. If the severe symptoms last for 24 hours, they will reduce by about 2.5 hours. Taking vitamin C when symptoms start will have no effect. You need to be taking it regularly even before you get sick. So how much vitamin C is too much? Pauling's recommendation for good health at around 1,000 to 2,000 milligrams a day is around the upper limit of what's now considered safe to consume. Australia has not set an upper limit for vitamin C due to inconclusive evidence. But guidelines refer to other expert recommendations for adults to not consume more than 1,000 milligrams a day. In the United States, the upper limit for adults is 2,000 milligrams a day. Pauling's recommendation is also much higher than the recommended daily intake in Australia and other countries. For adults over 19 in Australia, this is 45 milligrams. This is what you would find in half an orange, 3 to 4 florets of cooked broccoli, or 1/3 of a glass of orange juice. So what should I do? Taking high doses of vitamin C, over 1,000 milligrams a day, continually can increase your risk of adverse events, such as gastrointestinal effects such as diarrhea, nausea, stomach cramps and bloating. More oxalate excretion, which leads to kidney stones. An increase in iron absorption, which may lead to tissue damage in people with undiagnosed hemochromatosis, an inherited disorder where you would absorb too much iron from your food. And interactions with radiotherapy, chemotherapy and the cholesterol-lowering drugs statins. If you feel you would benefit from vitamin C supplements, discuss this with your GP. You should limit the dose to below 1,000 milligrams a day and be mindful of the side effects. Remember, less than 4% of Australians are deficient in vitamin C. And that was, can vitamin C cure a cold? How a Nobel Prize winner convinced us it could. Oral exams are making a comeback to stop AI cheating. But they have their own problems. This article is written by Nicole Brownlee, lecturer in education, the University of Southern Queensland. Universities are increasingly turning to oral exams to stop students using artificial intelligence, AI, to cheat. Some unis say it allows teachers to more accurately test students' knowledge. Meanwhile, Some New South Wales schools are also using oral exams to prevent cheating. Oral exams are one of the oldest assessment methods, but they are not a foolproof solution as universities and schools struggle to ensure academic integrity. Here's why. A brief history. Oral exams date back to ancient Greece. Teachers would ask students questions which needed to be responded to on the spot to show their knowledge of a subject. This became less common over time as written exams were easier to administer across growing numbers of students. But oral assessment never disappeared and has remained in many schools and unis. Aside from testing a student's knowledge, oral exams allow examiners to ask a student immediate questions and prompt them to clarify points further. An oral exam can also help students develop their public speaking and communication skills. Not fair for all students. Despite these benefits, oral exams can create barriers for some students. Research suggests they can increase students' social anxiety. A German study found uni students experience more anxiety in oral exams than written ones. If students are overly anxious, they may not be able to show examiners what they actually know. Oral exams may be also unfairly disadvantage students when they are required to speak in their non-native language. These students might have a strong understanding of the subject, but might need more time in expressing that understanding. Consistency can be a problem. Research suggests it is also difficult to ensure oral exams are consistent. For example, a study of oral exams in Norwegian secondary schools found initial student presentations range from 5 to 16 minutes. At the same time, follow-up discussions range from 7 to 23 minutes. This gave students unequal opportunities to demonstrate their knowledge. A follow-up study found with the same examiner, some students received fewer than 10 questions, while others received nearly 50. These variations may not always be intentional, but they can have real impacts for students. Can they really stop cheating? As a measure against cheating, oral assessments are not perfect. A student could use AI to rehearse and remember convincing answers. Another student who wrote every word may freeze under pressure. If we're just using oral exams as an AI lie detector, it can turn assessment into a test of confidence rather than learning or effort. Making assessments fairer. My research showed effective forms of school assessment must produce trusted and reliable results, treat all students fairly, allow appropriate flexibility for students' different needs, measure the intended learning. For example, a science oral should assess scientific reasoning, not speaking confidence, while an English oral would be a more appropriate place to assess speaking skills. For oral exams, this might involve assessors telling students ahead of time the purpose of the assessment, its marking criteria, and the types of questions they may be asked by examiners. Students should also have regular opportunities to practice speaking, enough thinking time to answer questions, and any appropriate adjustments made to help them feel more comfortable. For example, choosing the time of their exam and whether they prefer sitting down or standing up to speak. Examiners should use agreed, consistent prompts for follow-up questions so students have comparable opportunities to demonstrate their learning. Along with a shared marking template, other teachers checking a sample of marks can also provide oversight without creating an unmanageable workload. Assessment in the age of AI. Research suggests oral exams are most useful when used alongside written or practical assessments rather than replacing them. For example, rather than replacing a history essay with an oral exam, students could submit an annotated essay draft and reference list followed by a 5-minute conversation with their teacher. In this discussion, the student might explain their decision to include a specific reference, one notable revision they made, and how any AI assistance shaped their thinking. A well-designed oral exam can show how students have engaged with a topic and support a meaningful conversation between the teacher and student. This can strengthen assessment and trust. Used as a form of interrogation, it may simply replace an integrity problem with a fairness problem, as well as a lot more work for examiners. And that was, oral exams are making a comeback to stop AI cheating, but they have their own problems. On On Vision Australia Radio, you're listening to selected readings from the website theconversation.com. Australia needs more people who think like scientists. Here's what that means. And this article is written by Brian Yates, Emeritus Professor, University of Tasmania, Australian Council of Deans of Science, and by Nathan Keelar, Associate Professor in Chemistry and Associate Head Learning and Teaching at the University of Tasmania. How we think and feel about science develops from an early age, and we never know where that early interest might take us. Take Hannah. As a young child, she was fascinated by the way a glass prism can split sunlight into different colours. At university, she studied the way the light can interact with liquids. Now Hannah works in the food industry, using light to study how oat milk changes when mixed with hot coffee. The reason your barista can make a great plant-based flat white is thanks to knowledge developed by people like Hannah. Her example shows how curiosity about the world can translate into an interest in science, a discipline that's vital to understanding and improving our modern world. However, in Australia, not enough people are studying science. So we stand to lose a future where we can use the tools of science to understand why things happen. Science is not just for scientists. Science literacy isn't just about knowledge. It's about the ability to reason, evaluate evidence, and make informed decisions in a complex, changing world. Thinking like a scientist is a vital skill in a world of misinformation about climate change, renewable energy, generative artificial intelligence, AI, and more. Employers value willingness to learn, problem solving, communication, and digital literacy. But science has a marketing problem. The Australian government has shifted to focus on vocations and job-ready thinking. Paired with parental attitudes towards occupational aspirations, you should attend uni so you can get a good job, it means students are increasingly attracted to degrees with clear career outcomes such as nursing, engineering, or law. Jobs for science graduates go beyond science. There's a widening gap between training and employment because students can't see how areas of study connect with industry or improve their daily lives. There are some areas of science where the employment path is clear, and those can just be as popular with students. A good example is agricultural science degrees, which have good industry engagement, including internships and placements, and good career prospects. But many young people in Australia are not aware of the diverse career pathways that are possible with a science degree. Demand for material scientists is growing as new technologies develop in electronics, medicine, energy production, and space science. But enrolments in the subject that underpins material science, such as chemistry and physics, are declining. The number of science students at Australian universities has remained stable over recent years, but has fallen as a proportion of all university enrolments. This highlights a problem. It takes a long time for students to respond to job market changes and to enter the science pipeline. There is a significant time lag to build the workforce in critical areas. A recent government report showed that in the next 5 years, professional, scientific, and technical services will grow faster than any other industry except healthcare. The time to bolster the science pipeline is now. Not all scientists wear white coats. Unlike paths of study that are highly directed towards particular jobs, such as nursing, if you study science, it doesn't necessarily mean you'll end up working in a lab. The old adage, not all scientists wear white coats, is undeniably true. In fact, the vast majority of science graduates work in business, government, policy, education, and technology. A 2019 study revealed a surprisingly high number of Fortune 100 chief executives had a Bachelor of Science degree. On the other hand, it's not all that surprising. The key reason why science graduates show up in unexpected places is their skill set, rather than just their knowledge. Science graduates don't follow a linear path. Instead, they evolve throughout their careers and learn new interdisciplinary skills to solve complex problems. That's precisely the point of a science degree. Science graduates wanted. Science has direct and measurable effects on Australia's economy. Even areas of study considered highly theoretical can have a major impact. For example, advanced physical and mathematical science contributes directly around 11% of GDP to the Australian economy. To turn the trajectory of science around, we need to encourage students to engage with science early. That includes providing engaging and inspiring activities in primary school. But we should also insist young people continue to study science in high school without consideration of gaming ATAR scores or university entrance. Many universities are removing or lowering prerequisite subjects as entry requirements, which sends a signal that students don't need to engage with a difficult area of study. Universities need to do a better job of explaining the variety of job and career options available to science students. Students need to show employers how their science

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on Vision Australia Radio. Welcome to True Crime Stories with me, Gwen Phillips. This program may contain graphic descriptions of violence and listener discretion is therefore advised. And one of the stories, or about the stories that I'm about to read in this program, is taken from Graham Seale's book, Australia's Most Infamous Criminals. And as this one comes under Fakes, Frauds and Forgeries, and it's headed The Magician of Mines. And it says, of one of these country's most colourful fraudsters never set foot in Australia. Horatio Bottomley was born in London in 1860, and he had a stellar career in English finance and press publishing that included founding the respected Financial Times. His public profile as the people's friend saw him elected to Parliament several times. He was also a crook who set up many fraudulent businesses during his tumultuous life. In Australia, he made a fortune promoting a long series of dodgy mining enterprises beginning in the 1890s. The circumstances of Bottomley's birth were uncertain and his childhood years precarious. At the age of 9, he was placed in an orphanage that left him at the age of 14, and he then began to make his way in the world. After a number of false starts, he found employment in legal offices, gaining a knowledge of the law that would serve him well in his future business endeavours. He formed a publishing company at the age of 24 and later tried to float it on the stock market. He was prosecuted for fraud in 1893 but was acquitted, and soon after he began promoting gold mines in faraway Western Australia, that at the beginning of a massive gold rush. As with me on many of his English business dealings, Bottomley set up seemingly legitimate

0: mining business companies, within which he obfuscated financial transactions through tricky share deals and internal reconstructions. There were holes in the ground that formed the basic assets of these enterprises, and investors' money was spent on machinery and structural improvements that were duly reported. But strangely, no gold ever came out of the mines, and investors were frequently convinced by Bottomley's considerable rhetorical skills to fork out yet more money. Much of it went straight into his pocket. In the Northern Territory, Bottomley used a variation of this scam, setting up the Northern Territory Goldfields Company in London. He raised £300,000, around £50 million in today's terms, mostly from hopeful investors, and used agents to purchase existing mines that were worked out of payable gold. The silver-tongued entrepreneur touted his mines as the richest gold field yet discovered in the world. They would pay fat dividends on the vast bodies of ore within them once the necessary upgrades and improvements to the shafts, pumps, and crushing batteries were operating. Bottomley did upgrade most of the mines as promised, even equipping several with the newfangled electric lighting. One of the operations, the Zapopan at Brock's Creek, did actually strike gold, but it wasn't long before Bottomley was back to his long-suffering investors for further funds that would lead to returns beyond the dreams of avarice. He needed another £100,000. A year later, in 1899, it was another £60,000. By 1901, the company's assets were valued at a whopping £4 million, or nearly $700 million today. It all looked pretty rosy from London, but on the ground, it was a different story altogether. There was already trouble at the company board when the 1899 capital raising was proposed. At a noisy board meeting, Bottomley was called on to speak about the prospects of the company, which included the Big Howley mine, considered the jewel in the crown of the company's string of properties. Mr. Bottomley responded with alacrity and said that, in the presence of the board, he would repeat that, for all practical purpose, there was, in the Howley mine, gold of the value of £4 million in sight. Unless there has been a foul conspiracy to deceive everyone all round, the mines were of immense value. By 1901, alarm bells were ringing in Australia, and in London, Bottomley was openly derided in the financial press. And this is a quote. As a conjurer, he beats his confronters into fits. Why, however, we place the noble Horatio at the top of the pedestal is because he conjures without the aid of a confederate. And they may be miny accessories in his play, humble dummies and scene shifters, mimes and choristers of various sorts, but he handles the magic devised for his assemblies of the faithful alone and charms away wrath by his own unaided eloquence. Unquote. It was reported that the company did not have cash to pay its workers in the mines, and that money was being squandered in return for nothing at all. There was a shareholder revolt, and creditors moved in on the mines in 1912. By this time, although remaining chair of the company board, Bottomley had secretly sold his shares and suffered little financial damage when the company was wound up. Ever the smooth operator, Bottomley simply pivoted to another Australian mining dodge. Amazingly, he was able to convince investors to fund in his new Northern Territory mining and smelting company, which rode a rise in the price of copper. When the price of that commodity dropped in 1907, the company was wound up. Once again, Bottomley faced the courts, this time for conspiracy to defraud. Once again, he slipped out of the legal net. While these schemes and their consequences were playing out, Bottomley was pursuing other interests. He was now a rich man who could enjoy a lavish lifestyle, and he did. There were luxurious houses and apartments, mistresses, unwise plungers on the racehorses, and he also returned to his publishing interests. He pursued these with the same lack of attention to details and the usual principles of accountancy. While his publications flourished for a while, they eventually leapt into the mire of financial mystification that surrounded most of Bottomley's enterprises. Bottomley also promoted various schemes, including a joint stock trust that failed during one of his several terms as a Member of Parliament. He was subsequently sued successfully by one of the enraged investors, a rare loss for the audacious entrepreneur whose true financial situation was revealed. Drowning in debt, Bottomley could not pay and was declared bankrupt. This automatically disqualified him from holding a seat in the House of Commons, where he had been responsible for some useful social reforms. Bottomley continued his publishing interests, ran dodgy sweepstakes and lotteries, and managed to keep up his excessive lifestyle until World War I. A golden opportunity. He reinvented himself as a jingoistic public speaker with considerable success at home and at the front. After the war, he managed to have his bankruptcy discharged and was again elected to Parliament. He also set up another scheme involving bonds, which, as usual, he rorted. After several legal encounters, Bottomley was at last convicted of a serious fraud charge in 1922 and given a sentence of 7 years hard labour. Released in 1927, he made efforts to revive his business career. That came to nothing, and he was bankrupt once more by 1930. He died in reduced circumstances 3 years later. Horatio Bottomley's obituaries lamented the waste of his undoubted talents. An Australian newspaper headed an article on his life and death with the question, hero or villain, and quoted what Bottomley had to say shortly before his death. When I am dead, the papers will print things about me they would not have dared to write while I was alive. Well, I suppose the vultures must have their feast. The article concluded that Horatio Bottomley had all the gifts except character and principle, and lacking them, his life was ruined. So were the lives and finances of many of those foolish enough to invest in him. So that was the story of Horatio Bottomley, a wonderful fraudster. And now to some stories from Scams and Swindlers from Jamie King's book. And this is Imposters, the Bourdain of Proof. When word came out in October 1997 that Nicholas Barclay had been found, his family were overjoyed. The family of an American teenager had longed for news since he went missing in June 1994 after playing basketball near his home in San Antonio, in Texas. When his older half-sister, Kerry Gibson, asked where in Texas he had been located, she was told, no, he was in Spain, Europe. Leaving the U.S. for the first time, she flew to Spain and greeted her lost brother. The Spanish authorities had doubts about whether it was really him, but these were dispelled when he was able to identify family photographs brought over by Gibson. He was issued an American passport. Nicholas Barclay arrived in the U.S. and was warmly welcomed by his family, including his mother, Beverly Dollahide. When he walked off the plane, Barclay was wearing dark glasses, a scarf around his neck, and two baseball caps. He was quiet and didn't say much, and when he did speak, it was with a French accent. When questioned, Barclay explained his absence by claiming to have been kidnapped by military figures and then sexually abused and tortured for 3 years, along with other children. In Texas, one of those who had suspicions or was not, as it seemed, was private investigator Charlie Parker. He had been hired by Current Affairs TV show Hard Copy to secure an interview with Barclay. During the taping of the interview, Parker thought it strange that Barclay's eyes were a different colour in the family photograph than in the person. And later, Parker compared the shape of Barclay's ears to that in the photograph. There were differences in shape. He was convinced the boy was not the real Barclay. The FBI were also doubtful. Noticing the returned child had dark stubble and appeared to be older than 16, but the family had accepted him as their missing boy and refused to allow any doubt or examination through DNA checks. A child psychiatrist, when he spoke to Barclay, felt something wasn't right. Barclay didn't exhibit any signs of experiencing the extreme trauma that he had supposedly suffered. He was also unable to speak English without a foreign accent, as he should have, having been raised in the US. Barclay explained his accent away by saying he was forbidden from speaking English for 3 years. These doubts were confirmed when fingerprints and DNA tested to prove that the person at the centre of all this interest was not Nicolas Barclay. He was a 23-year-old Frenchman called Frédéric Baudin. Baudin had sourced details of the missing American teenager and had taken on his persona. Barclay had blonde hair, blue eyes, a gap in the front of his teeth, and tattoos. Baudin dyed his hair, said that he had had his eye colour changed through chemical eye drops by those who kidnapped him and arranged to have the tattoos added. He did have a gap in his teeth. The FBI received information on Baudin's past. He had been raised by his grandparents in North after his mother had given him up when he was only 2 years old. He ended up in a children's home, but he had run away when a teenager. Baudin had created many false identities of different nationalities, such as Shadjan Rashkovic, a Bosnian, Thomas Wilson, Australian, Shejin Gier, a Mexican, and Benjamin Kent, a British. He would travel through Europe and then present himself at a youth shelter, pretending to be a juvenile, looking for someone and somewhere that would take care of him. Baudin was sentenced to prison for 6 years for perjury and fraudulently obtaining a passport. After serving his sentence, he was deported back to Europe in 2003. Back there, the man the press had nicknamed the Chameleon resumed his impersonating, pretending to be a missing 14-year-old French schoolboy called Leo Bailey, and then a Spanish schoolboy called Ruben Sanchez Espinoza, and then a 15-year-old Spanish orphan called Francisco Hernandez Fernandez. The real Nicolas Barclay remains unlocated. So that was the Baudin of proof. And I'll continue with some more stories from both of these publications after this short break. Vision Australia Radio, you're listening to True Crime Stories. And I go back to Australia's most infamous criminals book, and still with fakes and frauds and forgeries, this one is Head of the Age of Con. As the story goes, Detective Chief Inspector Harry Henry Mann of the Western Australian Police was wined and dined at London's swanky Café Monaco in the early years of the 20th century. His genial hosts were from a group of Australian con men with records longer than the arms of everyone at the table. The cafe was their London hangout and distribution centre for proceeds of crime. Cop and crims were obviously well known to each other, and this strange moment says a lot about the relationship between the police and the down-under dupers who dominated Britain's confidence games for decades. In the years directly before the Great War of 1914-18, right through to the end of World War II in 1945, there were more Australian con men on British police registers than those of any nationality, by a long shot. They were recognised as highly skilled exponents of their nefarious schemes and were very successful. When caught, many had what amounted to small fortunes in their bank accounts and stuffed into the upholstery of their expensive furniture and cars, and they were just the stashes the police found. No self-respecting trickster would be without a secret hidey hole or two of the inevitable emergencies. Bags of cash were essential to set up the bigger cons and to fund the lavish lifestyles needed to impress rich marks. And there were plenty of them. Especially after World War I, Britain and Europe and the United States were awash with money flowing through newly opened international financial channels and connections. Business deals and schemes were being rolled out around the world in oil, minerals and 100 other lucrative enterprises. A lot of people made a lot of money and often spent it lavishly and ostentatiously. perfect pigeons for gangs like London's Hanley Mob, among others working the same rackets. Sometimes the wealthy individuals suckered in were themselves con men of a kind, wheeling and dealing in the white-collar areas of finance and investment. But they were rarely found out, and if they were, could usually buy their way out of trouble. Eventually, their activities would play a part in the great stock market crash of 1929 and the Deep Depression that followed. But for now, it was not only an era of excess and indulgence, it was also the golden age of the con. Just how and why Australians became the main exponents of the con in Britain and sometimes Europe is a mystery. Operators like Bludger Bill Warren, Dictionary Harry Henry Harry Harrison, and Dave the Liar, David John Lewis, excelled in new and clever versions of classic cons. These included the infallible betting system and its variant known as the brass, the payoff, and an adaption known as the rag, and other scams, large and small, also perfected by the cons from Oz. In one celebrated operation, Bludger Bill and some accomplices took down the immensely wealthy English shipping magnate Sir Walter Coquelin for more than £20,000, just under $2 million in today, in 1923. At the time, for, let's say, professional reasons, Bill was sojourning on the continent. He'd fleeced a businessman in Portugal of £15,000 and found it necessary to fade away, turning up on the French Riviera. Here, the normally foul-mouthed Bill, with his strong Australian accent, became the owner of a South African diamond mine or three. Employing his practiced skills, Bill checked into the same expensive hotel as Sir Walter and soon made a good friend of him. Only a day or two later, Bill introduced Sir Walter to an acquaintance who was quite coincidentally a guest at the same hotel. The acquaintance was an American oil king. After getting to know each other a little more, the convivial trio visited Monte Carlo for some wagering at the tables. As they refreshed themselves with a coffee, the oil king noticed a man he described as the biggest bookmaker in the United States. The bookmaker, whose betting limit was said to be the blue sky, was invited to the table and was soon a member of the affable group. The fix was in. It wasn't long before the conversation was about betting on the GGs. Bill and the oil king placed big bets, though, through the bookmaker and invited Sir Walter to join the fun. By day's end, the bookmaker was pleased to tell the informal syndicate that they had netted £170,000 in winnings. It was time for the sting. When settlements of the bets were due, Bill, very annoyed, informed Sir Walter that the bookmaker's club through which he had laid their bets would only pay up when the punters proved they could show they were men of substance. "But," said Bill, flashing a large wad of cash, "I'll put up the cover," as it was being called. Being gentlemen, of course, the others couldn't allow Bill to pony up the full amount of their joint obligation, so they each wrote personal cheques of £25,000. Sir Walter then had to return to England before the group's winnings were drawn. Soon after he arrived, he received a wire from France. Bill was embarrassed, naturally, but he had had a spot of bad luck and was temporarily short of £12,000 of his share of the cover. Would Sir Walter possibly be so good as to advance him that sum until the winnings were available? Completely conned, Sir Walter obligingly wired the money to Bill and never heard from the diamond magnate again. Until the French police caught up with Bill and his wife in Paris. They'd fled there in a newly purchased luxury car after another mark had complained to the authorities. And when the police raided the con man's apartment, they found stashes of banknotes in various European currencies, as well as share certificates and a lot of diamonds being worn by Bill's wife. The expensive car was also full of loot. One of the advantages of being a confidence trickster was that the risk of being caught was very low compared with most other forms of crime. Victims were often too embarrassed to admit that they had been so easily fooled and often are reluctant to report their loss to police. Eventually, when they did, it was often difficult for prosecutors to make winnable cases because the nature of the transactions could often be represented as commercial business deals, gambling wins and losses, or gifts. There was really a paper trail documenting what happened, whatever that had been. In the case of Bludger Bill, the French court in which he was brought to book was at first reluctant to admit the case at all, as the prosecution failed to establish Bill's true identity, even with the help of Scotland Yard. The wily fraudster also maintained that his arrangement with Sir Walter had been a commercial matter. This and the odd loophole in the laws of the various countries in which the Aussies operated meant they often escaped conviction, and the only resource available was to prosecute them for fraud under civil law, taken by several victims who had the financial resources required. Not that this made much difference to their finances. Bill and his accomplices were tried and convicted, spending some years in a French prison. It's unlikely any of the other victims ever saw their money again. Confidence tricksters are a special type of criminal. They depend on their wits, power of persuasion, and the gullibility and greed of their marks or victims. They have been fleecing the foolish forever and will never stop. Their wiles and ploys are complex and clever, as well as despicable. As one writer on the subject put it in 1935, in its higher reaches, the art of the confidence trick is a subtle science demanding more than common qualities of nerve and brain, or, if you like, a front of brass and a fertile cunning. Steal a fiver and you get thrust into jail. Steal a million and they build you a monument. That is the creed of the master of craft, unquote. Con artists are generally considered to be elite criminals who avoid violence in favour of elaborately researched and constructed frauds, usually perpetrated against those who most people think are too wealthy for their own good. That includes the averagely paid police officers tasked with tracking con artists down. Chief Inspector Mann was in London to visit colleagues in Scotland Yard and swap intelligence on the routes and scams of the con men well known to them all. They were few enough in number to be recognised by police, who often had an ambivalent relationship with them. The hunters and the hunted shared a bond of common interest in crime, even if from different perspectives. The diners at Café Monaco were all aware of their roles that night, but suspended hostilities for a few convivial hours, each no doubt hoping to learn something to his advantage from the event. Confidence tricksters also need to keep up with changing times. Australians were at the forefront of the new 20th century breed of operators. A few gentleman thieves and suave manipulators of an early age were still around, but had largely been succeeded by a brasher, often more proletarian crim, better suited to the world of self-made millionaires, often with colonial connections. The same skills of deceit and manipulation were used to rob the rich and had evolved from the lowest short con to the most sophisticated long con into highly finely staged performances in which the star was also the mark. These tawdry routes employed the tricks of deception, diversion and persuasion used by the early fraudsters, but they are crude echoes of a much cleverer and more artistic form of criminality. The old-time operators weren't known as con artists for no reason. So that was the story about the age of con, which was very rife and lucrative, I suppose, if you want to say, between World War I and the end of World War II. And that completes True Crime Stories with me, Gwen Phillips. This program is produced in our Adelaide studios and can be heard regularly at this time here on Vision Australia Radio, VA Radio on digital, and online at varadio.org.
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10: On Vision Australia Radio, welcome to readings from the Saturday paper. I'm Anthony Lau. On today's program, I'll be reading two articles. The first is a headline article titled, You Use All Means Possible, How Matt Canavan Sold the Reformers on Liberals. And the second is an analysis article titled, US Leases Open AUKUS Escape Hatch. And now our first article. You Use All Means Possible, How Matt Canavan Sold the Reformers on Liberals. The ICAC inquiry has heard how the National Senator engaged a lobbyist for the hard right faction to push colleague Dave Sharma to drop support for charges to the Sex Discrimination Act. This was reported by Karen Barlow. When Matt Canavan needed pressure applied to a coalition colleague to quash proposed changes to the Sex Discrimination Act, he knew where to turn. The Independent Commission Against Corruption, or ICAC, heard this week that the National Party Senator, now its leader, contacted his former political staffer turned lobbyist Jeremy Greenwood in 2021. The issue was then Liberal MP Dave Sharma's push to repeal part of the act that allowed religious schools to discriminate on the basis of sexuality and gender identity. This detail was from Greenwood's testimony. In the third week of the public hearings into allegations of multi-million dollar illegal political donations and a hard-right Christian conspiracy to take over the New South Wales Liberal Party. Canavan is not called before the inquiry, nor is he accused of any wrongdoing. A massive exchange read by the counsel assisting ICAC, Peggy Dwyer, senior counsel, on Tuesday, has Greenwood relaying a conversation with Canavan to Dallas McKerney, the then-head of Catholic Schools New South Wales, and a hard-right Liberal figure known to be a friend and supporter of Liberal leader Angus Taylor. You say to him in December 2021, "Hey mate, Canavan rang me. Said Sharma is trying to move Section 38(3), which allows Catholic schools to discriminate on being gay and gender, etc. Wants the church to come out hard against it. The ACL, or the Australian Christian Lobby, have told him they will pull the support for the RDA, or the Religious Discrimination Act, if it goes ahead," Dwyer read out. This was in the lead-up to the moment in February 2022, when Sharma, then the Liberal member for Wentworth, crossed the floor to vote against the Morrison government in support of an amendment that would give greater protections to LGBTQIA+ students and teachers. He was joined by other moderates, Bridget Archer, Katie Allen, Fiona Martin, and Trent Zimmerman. The moderates, including Andrew Bragg in the Senate, had secured the backing of then Prime Minister Scott Morrison for the amendment before, Liberal sources say, he backtracked or changed his mind or got pressured by various groups. So then, all bets were off. In this week's hearings, Dwyer repeatedly pressed Greenwood about this controversial period of Morrison's term. Mr. Canavan called you, did he, and suggested that you and McGurney do something about it, she asked. I believe so. Based on that, that's how it appears, Greenwood said. This exchange is illustrative of how political influence is deployed in the conservative sphere, and of the pressure exerted by the religious right on legislation. For ICAC's Operation Rosny, the messages help clarify the relationship between Greenwood and McGurney, two central figures under investigation. So, was it your role at that point in time to engage Mr. McGurney in actions about what should be done politically on behalf of Catholic schools? Dwyer asked Greenwood. I was asked by a federal senator to pass a message onto the CEO, he responded. It worked. McGurney's messages show he texted Sharma and Bragg asking for urgent conversations. Contacted by the Saturday paper, Sharma said he could not recall being pressured by Catholic Schools New South Wales or by Dallas McGurney. The senator also said he and Canavan have a good relationship and they talk all the time. The Australian Christian Lobby was also very active at the time, running campaigns in 2022 against sitting Liberal members who opposed discrimination on religious grounds. At a Parliament House press conference this week, the Saturday paper asked Canavan about Greenwood's testimony related to his request. The National leader said he had no recollection of making such a call, but that he raises issues with colleagues all the time. Asked why he would need to go through someone else to talk to a coalition colleague, Canavan said this was just part of the democratic process. He conceded he had Sharma's mobile phone number. Obviously, when you're trying to get a result on an issue, you use all means possible, he said. In a political debate, there are always going to be groups and others that are interested that contribute to that. And one thing I think is very important in this debate is that we don't chill people being involved in politics. There is nothing wrong with people seeking a change in the law. There is nothing wrong in people advocating for particular positions. There is nothing wrong in saying you want a change to the Sex Discrimination Act. I want changes to that right now, and other people should be free to contact their elected representatives to make that point. Canavan is among conservative coalition figures who, ICAC has heard, gave political heft to reformist events by appearing as guest speakers. Others include former Prime Minister Tony Abbott, broadcaster Alan Jones and McGurney. This lobbying on behalf of the National Senator 5 years ago is not a focus of the inquiry, but helps establish the crusade of the conservative figures associated with the now-defunct group of reformers. This Opus Dei-linked sub-faction of the Liberal Party was attempting to promote the political interests of the religious far-right, in ways that have drawn the attention of the anti-corruption watchdog. Operation Rosny is probing allegations that conservative figures used bogus consultancy and lobbying entities to wash millions of dollars worth of dodgy political donations. The inquiry is examining the source of funding for a coordinated hard-right branch stacking scheme by the reformers. Lobbying and party branch stacking are not illegal activities, but it's alleged that banned donations were accepted and not declared from prominent hotelier Michael O'Hara and disgraced fugitive property developer John Nassif. The controversy has dogged the New South Wales Liberal Party for years and engulfed senior figures. It was a subject of a 2023 New South Wales parliamentary inquiry, but central figures managed to evade the service of summonses. They include the brother of then Liberal Premier Dominic Perrottet, former reformer Jean-Claude Perrottet, whose flight to Fiji was paid for by Jeremy Greenwood. On Thursday, State Liberal leader Kelly Sloane replaced frontbencher Chris Rath as her representative on the party's state executive, following the revelation from the hearings that he had helped people avoid giving evidence. The state executive may have to make decisions relating to Operation Rosny, including over party membership. McGurney gave evidence on Thursday that he is no longer a member of the Liberal Party, as of June the 30th. He had joined the party as a schoolboy. Greenwood and McKerney are of particular interest to the Commission's investigators as a subject of years of intercepted messages, emails and phone taps. Both deny being reformers, but they are tied to the main group of Jean-Claude Perrottet, Robert Assaf and Christian Ellis through friendships, the Liberal Party and fundraising activities. McKerney, a hard-right conservative and self-described on-and-off political aspirant, has finally been questioned about a reformers group chat message presented to the hearing last month alleging Angus Taylor had committed to a $15,000 injection, plus more on a monthly basis. Like Greenwood in the days before, the factional ally of Taylor sometimes struggled with his recollection of the reformers' actions between 2019 and 2023. McKerney again heard his intercepted text message to reformers' members, dated March 8, 2021, in which he appeared to inquire on the group's progress stacking the Liberal State Council, and saying he wanted to shake down Angus for $10,000. He also was quizzed over a message 2 days later from another reformers member, Dylan Whitelaw, notifying the group that Dallas has told me he got the commitment from Angus for the $15,000 injection plus a $3,000 monthly donation. McKerney told the commission he had emerged from a meeting with fellow Liberal Party figures with in-principle support for the right faction in upcoming internal party elections and for candidates in marginal seats. As to the question of the alleged commitment by Angus Taylor, who was then a Morrison minister, McKerney said any request was entirely independent of the work and funding of the reformers. "I've never asked Mr. Taylor to financially support the reformers," he said. Asked why Whitelaw would have written such a message, McKerney told the inquiry, "I don't recall telling Mr. Whitelaw that. I know Mr. Whitelaw is proudly telling the rest of the reformers that. That's not a verbatim for me." McKerney then ventured a number of explanations for Whitelaw's comments other than possible misinterpretation. "He lied. He boasted. He lied," he offered. As for the shakedown message, McKerney said it was just the nomenclature and he could have used approach or ask. Asked what the $10,000 was for, he said, upcoming internal elections and the associated campaign. Whitelaw previously told the inquiry he did not know if Taylor made a donation and he would be very surprised if he had. Taylor, who has not been accused of wrongdoing, has repeatedly denied ever making payments to the reformers. He was pressed again by 10 News political editor Ashley Raper on the morning of McKerney's first day of evidence. "I'm giving the same answer I've been giving all along. I'm not going to give a running commentary on this. I'll let the commission do its work. No payment was made. I was clear about that from the start," Taylor told reporters in Canberra on Thursday. Taylor's director of media, Kane Sillam, then approached Raper after the press conference, but while cameras were still rolling, saying, "Are your ratings that bad? Seriously, that's a frigging disgrace." At ICAC, the work of the reformers and their effectiveness has been heavily downplayed in some testimonies. McKerney said twice on Thursday morning that the reformers were spectacularly unsuccessful in their ambitions to shift the Liberal Party to a more conservative Christian stance. Their obsessive factional work was, to McKerney, a calling for them, a duty. The Saturday paper reported last week that the reformers had a 4-year target to recruit 5,000 new Conservative members and take control of the Liberal state executive. Its long-term goal was to have every winnable seat held by a Conservative. The shorter-term and ultimately unsuccessful aim was to unseat centre-right power broker Alex Hawke in the seat of Mitchell and moderate Julian Lisa in Barara. Greenwood was clearly feeling under pressure towards the end of his 3-day appearance this week in the ICAC witness box. It is alleged Greenwood and Ellis set up the consultancy Beckington as a bogus company, with its first client being Catholic Schools New South Wales, headed by McKerney. Later, they signed on developer John Nassif, who fled to Lebanon in 2022 and his now collapsed company, Toplace. Messages on August 4, 2020, point to a considerable amount of money coming from Concord, a code name for Nassif. Greenwood mentioned his best mate, Jean-Claude Perrottet, wanted a cut. You need to record this full amount. Considering what Concord gives, it's not right he doesn't get it. Greenwood texted Ellis. In his testimony, Greenwood confirmed Concord was Nassif. Perrottet needed money, and Greenwood was happy to give it out of the Beckington account. He said, however, he could not record this exchange. It was of no concern why he thought he wanted it, Greenwood said. He'd be complaining to me. I think it matches that message, he said. Everyone's winning but me. I had no concerns. Later, Greenwood set up JPG Advisory, a registered lobbying firm, and Catholic Schools New South Wales moved from Beckington to JPG. Greenwood explained that Jean-Claude Perrottet, after helping to secure the contract, was being paid an ongoing monthly agent's fee worth 50% of the money coming from Catholic Schools in a private agreement as a friend. He described Perrottet's invoices as internal documents. I could say he bought a flamingo off me. It's just an internal document only for me. It's how I process it out that matters, Greenwood said. Dwyer interrogated this explanation as implausible. I suggest to you, Mr. Greenwood, that the true situation is that you have concocted with your friend Jean-Claude Perrottet and others a story to justify accounts that show you paid half the money from Catholic Schools to Jean-Claude Perrottet. What do you say to that? She posed. Greenwood snapped. That is completely false, he responded. And you know, I've done a huge body of work for Catholic Schools. You have been through my emails. Someone in the room allegedly pulling a face then caught his eye. Don't give me that look, Greenwood said. The witness was warned by the ICAC commissioner to be respectful and maintain decorum while giving evidence. A message Greenwood sent to Jean-Claude Perrottet on January 12, 2023 is among many that have come back to haunt him. Hey, so you know I'm good to you and help you and give you your filthy school's money and put up with your fucking whining. Don't put that in writing, Perrottet cautioned, to which Greenwood responded, it deletes. There is nothing more than a stupid joke intended for a friend of whom he was about to ask some sort of favour, according to Greenwood. The descriptor of filthy schools money for a consultancy to Catholic Schools surprised the Assistant Commissioner, Fabian Gleeson, so he pressed further. Like I said, it was just a stupid joke where I'm trying to rile him up about something I know would make him nervous to hear, Greenwood said. Why would Jean-Claude be nervous to hear that phrase being used to describe the money you were paying to him? The Commissioner asked. Greenwood said, that sounds awful. But he said, Perrottet always gets nervous about everything. Before he was released from the witness box, likely to return later, Greenwood was reminded he was before a private ICAC hearing in June last year and was warned at the time that it was a criminal offence to discuss his evidence, or even that he had given evidence. Did you do that? Dwyer pressed on Greenwood, who insisted he could not remember. I have said about 15 times, I don't know. CCTV footage shown to the inquiry showed, however, that Greenwood met Jean-Claude Perrottet at the Royal Oak Hotel, aka The Oaks, at Double Bay on June the 24th. It was a regular spot for the two, but they could have been seen on this day, hours after giving secret evidence, with their phones placed on the table a couple of metres away as they spoke. It's just a practice I've had for a long time, said Greenwood, before invoking a former United States president. I remember Barack Obama once said he never brings a phone into a meeting. I don't recall when I started it. Despite his current memory lapses, Greenwood was praised this week as having been a good worker. I've had excellent staff through my entire career, including Jeremy and many others, said Matt Canavan. I've been very blessed with great staff. And that was reported by Karen Barlow, who is the Saturday Paper's chief political correspondent. And now moving on to our second article, and this one is an analysis article titled US Leases Open AUKUS Escape Hatch. Hosting nuclear-armed US submarines will soon put Australia in breach of its international treaty obligations, opening the door for Labor to reset defence arrangements with America. This is reported by John Stanford. When Defence Industry Minister Pat Conroy recently told the ABC that the United States lease of facilities on Australia's West Coast Naval Base, HMAS Stirling, would expire in 2032, he was widely considered to have misspoken. The comments were swiftly wound back, and American sensitivities supposedly were appeased. An alternative explanation is that Conroy had been tasked with giving the US a public caution. The most important implication of that message has not been walked back, namely that retention of the lease on HMAS Stirling should be conditional on US compliance with the Treaty of Rarotonga. This agreement created a nuclear weapons-free zone in the South Pacific, including Australia. Following publication of a piece by former senior defence official Michael Pizzullo, AUKUS became a backroom issue at Labor's recent national conference. Pizzullo stated that from 2032, the US would embark a nuclear-armed version of a new cruise missile in its latest Virginia-class submarines. Moreover, he noted, the reactivated US submarine Squadron 3 will be based at HMAS Stirling from 2027 and would operate as an integral part of the US Pacific Fleet. The US Navy will expect its squadron to have the option of embarking nuclear weapons when they become available, and for them to be stored in Naval Weapons Station at Stirling. This would be in direct contravention of Australia's obligations under the Treaty of Rarotonga. These revelations provide a salutary reminder of the deeper implications of AUKUS. For most people, the agreement is all about acquiring nuclear-powered attack submarines for the Royal Australian Navy, an objective that is supported, according to a recent Lowy poll, by 68% of Australians. The greatest significance of AUKUS, however, is strategic. What former US President Joe Biden's Asia policy advisor, Kurt Campbell, called getting Australia off the fence between the US and China. In practice, getting off the fence on America's side involved engaging with the US in a strategy of integrated deterrence, as described by the country's former Secretary of Defense, Lloyd Austin, in 2021. The objective of deterring China from attacking Taiwan was to preserve US primacy in the Indo-Pacific by allowing it to continue the effective containment of China to the first island chain. This would be supported by allowing US forces to rotate through bases in Australia. It was also accompanied, as then Defence Minister Peter Dutton made clear in that year, by our agreement to go to war, if necessary, alongside the US in defence of Taiwan. With the exception of the latter point, the Albanese government has not deviated from this approach. Yet, as former Secretary of the Department of Foreign Affairs and Trade, Peter Varghese, has pointed out, there is now an unresolved tension in this country between a foreign policy that embraces a multipolar future where no country dominates and a defence policy that seeks to ensure the retention of US strategic primacy. Morrison's strategic justification for AUKUS, as he later revealed to the ABC, was that Australia and the US have an almost complete alignment of interests in the Indo-Pacific, and that the fall of Taiwan would expose Australia to a threat comparable to the Japanese conquest of Singapore in 1942. It is quite wrong to say Australia and the US have an alignment of interests in the Indo-Pacific. Our economic interests are entirely different. In terms of strategic interest, as Varghese says, US primacy in the Indo-Pacific is not a core national interest for Australia. There is also no reason at all why a peaceful resolution of the Taiwan question would lead to any strategic threat to Australia. A much greater threat would arise if the issue were resolved by the use of force. The reason why the US might defend Taiwan is not because it is a democracy under threat, so is Ukraine, but that it is a key to America's ongoing primacy in the region. In relation to 1942, Morrison should note the proximate cause of the war with Japan was the oil embargo imposed by the US, supported by Australia. In a striking example of synchronicity, the main reason the US long coveted a submarine base in the Indian Ocean is to enable it to exploit a major strategic weakness identified by Hu Jintao in 2003 as the Straits of Malacca Dilemma. More than 70% of China's oil imports flow through the Malacca Strait. Now, with submarines based at HMAS Stirling, bombers and maritime patrol aircraft in Northern Australia and major naval units at Diego Garcia in the central Indian Ocean, US has the means to impose an effective blockade of China's seaborne trade. Unlike the US, however, Australia has ratified the United Nations Convention on the Law of the Sea and may want to reconsider allowing the use of our bases in contravention of rules-based order. There is a similar problem with the Treaty of Rarotonga. Although the Clinton administration joined the United Kingdom and France in signing the treaty 30 years ago, only the US has since failed to ratify it. These issues have come to the fore because America now confronts a challenging strategic situation in the Indo-Pacific. Tom Caracco, a senior fellow at the Center for Strategic and International Studies in Washington, said the depletion of US munitions in the Middle East and Ukraine has caused a generational annihilation of the means of conventional deterrence. One possible implication of this is that the US will quietly abandon any thought of defending Taiwan. Alternatively, the US must consider it must possess the means to escalate a conflict should China move to annex Taiwan. Australia should reconsider its strategic posture under AUKUS. Not only is the government required to provide for the conventional defence of Australia, it also has a critical responsibility to protect Australia from nuclear attack. Unlike other nations in the Indo-Pacific that play host to US forces, such as Japan, South Korea, and the Philippines, Australia's alliance with the US does not contain a security guarantee nor any commitment to extended deterrence. Consequently, we should seek to eliminate any justification for a potential adversary to subject Australia to nuclear attack. First of all, we should make it clear to the US that Australia is not going to war over Taiwan. We should rigorously enforce the Treaty of Rarotonga. We should neither permit the storage of nuclear weapons on Australian territory, nor allow nuclear attacks to be launched from Australian bases. We should not undertake combined operations with forces carrying nuclear weapons. Like the three countries identified above, we should mandate that any military operations launched from Australian bases require host government approval. In response, America may threaten to withhold the AUKUS submarines. We should take advantage of any opportunity to cancel them. Not only do they fail to satisfy Australia's strategic and operational requirements, they are also the only submarines still fueled by weapons-grade uranium enriched to 93-97%. Managing this hazardous material through its life cycle, particularly at the end, requires an advanced industrial capacity that only nuclear weapons powers possess. Smaller, more affordable submarines using low-enriched uranium are potentially available from France or Korea. Not only could we acquire more of them, but they would be more suitable for Royal Australian Navy operations under a self-reliant strategy of deterrence by denial. Most importantly, their deployments would be determined by the Australian government according to our sovereign national interest. Morrison's strategic concept for AUKUS was deeply flawed. Reverting to Australia's traditional trepidation in the face of a rising Asian power and a fearful of abandonment by our Anglophone great and powerful friends, he wrapped Australia in the anachronistic cloak of sub-imperial dependency. Seeking Australia's security from Asia is simply not going to work. The commitments we are required to make to our non-resident allies antagonise our neighbours, and we cannot rely on any other nation for our defence. This does not mean we should abandon the US alliance. The US has major interests in the Indo-Pacific and can play an important role as a balancing power. It is a valuable source of intelligence and advanced weaponry. Provided their military operations are subject to Australia's ultimate control, rotations of US forces through Australian bases should continue to be welcomed. Nevertheless, Australia needs to muster the confidence, at long last, to seek our security in the Indo-Pacific rather than from it. This will require us to become self-reliant in our defence by adopting a strong but non-aggressive strategic posture, and by building more partnerships in the region. Perhaps most important of all, we should continue to develop our capabilities in the consistent and generous exercise of soft power, including foreign aid and humanitarian relief. And this was reported by John Stanford, who is a senior official in the Department of the Prime Minister and Cabinet, and a founding partner of Deloitte Economics. And that concludes today's readings from the Saturday paper. I'm Anthony Lau. Thanks for your company. Join us at the same time next week on Vision Australia Radio, VA Radio Digital, and online at varadio.org.

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2: Census night was Tuesday the 11th of August. 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
5: Hello everyone, and welcome to this week's edition of The Uncertainty Principle, coming to you today from Dja Dja Wurrung country. My name's Barry Levini and I'm your reader and operator for today. On today's program, we've got a perspective on the rules that AI should follow, citing a galaxy with three black holes, two of which might be merging, new skyscraper design to counteract storms and earthquakes, woody meadows and how they can extend biodiversity, and much, much more. But we're going to start with scientists scanned canine brains finding an extra reason to love dogs. That's an article by Angus Dalton, and it came from pages 12 and 13 of The Age of Wednesday the 12th of August 2026. We have a lot of scientifically dodgy beliefs when it comes to our dogs. The idea of needing to show a dog you're the alpha is based on flawed science. They don't actually see in black and white, and the concept of dog years, where one human year equates to 7 years in a dog's life, is a myth. But a new brain scanning study has revealed new insights into something most dog lovers know to be true. Our canine companions are excellent at reading and responding to human emotion. They can tell when we're happy or sad, and are better at distinguishing between negative emotions such as fear, sadness, and anger than we thought. Dogs can read us even better than chimpanzees, our closest evolutionary relatives, the authors claim. In particular, dog brains light up at happy human faces. Even smiles from strangers activate the same region of a dog's brain that responds to rewards such as toys and treats. Here's how researchers pinpointed what's going on inside the brains of our canine companions, and why science says we must smile at every dog we meet, just in case you weren't doing that. The study was undertaken in Hungary and Mexico. Researchers Dr. Raul Hernandez Perez and Dr. Laura Cuaya scouted parks for dogs who seemed calm and well-trained and approached their owners to recruit them for the study. They gathered 14 dogs made up of border collies, including the researchers' dogs Odin and Kunkun, golden retrievers, a Labrador, and a mutt. Then came the hard part. Even humans find MRIs freaky. How would dogs fare in the clamorous cylinders, much less stay still enough for the test? Moving just 3 millimetres during a scan would render the data useless. Over 20 training sessions, the researchers trained the dogs to lie still in the chamber,

0: in a sphinx position with their jaws on a chin rest, and introduced special earmuffs to protect the dog's hearing. The dogs were scanned while researchers showed them images of human faces that were happy, sad, angry, fearful, or neutral. Happy human faces triggered activity in the temporal cortex, an area of the brain which recognizes faces and processes emotional cues, and the caudate nucleus, which handles rewards and motivation. The activity in the caudate nucleus is particularly interesting, Kuia of the University of Vienna said on the release of the research. It suggests happy human faces may have emotional significance for dogs. Fear and sadness activated a different region of the brain, the right rostral suprasylvian gyrus, which processes visual and other sensory information. While anger lit up different sections called the right ectosylvian gyrus and the left splenial gyrus. Jargon aside, the results show dogs react uniquely to happiness and provide the first evidence dogs can tell the difference between some negative facial expressions. Taken together with other studies, one of the main takeaways is that dogs interpret human happiness, even the smiles of strangers, as a reward. We can reward our dogs with treats, but also reward them with happiness, Kuia told the BBC. So we should smile at the dogs, even at random dogs. Animal welfare scientist and dog expert Dr. Mia Cobb, who wasn't involved in the study, published in iScience, said the sample size was small, but offered valuable proof of concept findings that could be tested on other breeds. She said the dogs in the study responded stronger to fear and anger over sadness. If we're feeling scared or angry, it is really valuable for a dog to pay attention to that, Cobb of the University of Melbourne says. If a person is scared, it could signal to a dog there's danger nearby, while an angry person might pose a direct threat to a dog. If we're feeling sad, it's less relevant for the dog, because it's probably not going to threaten their safety. While the study tested dogs' reactions to still images, in reality, they respond to a range of cues, including our tone of voice, body language and, crucially, smell. There's been emerging evidence over the last couple of years that really shows dogs are very responsive to things like the odour of fear or odour of anxiety, Cobb says. On that point, one of the best things we can do for our dogs' welfare, besides smiling at them, is slowing down on walks and letting them sniff. They really live in a smell-based world, so letting them stop and sniff that tree trunk or wooden post that everyone else has peed on today is actually really important to them living a good life, Cobb says. Dr. Tiffany Howell, a senior research fellow at La Trobe University, said the results should prompt us to better understand our pets. Dogs are great at reading us, but we're not great at really reading them, she says. Take the stereotypical slinking guilty look you might get after a dog tears up a toilet roll or destroys a shoe. Research shows that dogs are not really feeling guilty. It's more likely they just know their owner is angry and act submissive to avoid punishment. A few studies do, however, suggest our pups can experience jealousy when we pat or play with other dogs. We've lived very closely together for a really long time, and nowadays, dogs are reliant on humans for pretty much everything. Hal, who wasn't involved in the study, says, it makes total sense that they would learn to read us very well. And that article, Scientists Scanned Canine Brains, Finding an Extra Reason to Love Dogs, was by Angus Dalton. It came from pages 12 and 13 of The Age of Wednesday, August the 12th, 2026. The next article comes from connectsci.au. This article is entitled Skyscraper Design Reduces Movement in High Winds and Earthquakes. It's dated the 9th of August 2026 and the author is Emma Perfetto. A clever new approach to designing tall buildings, which dramatically reduces wind and earthquake-induced motion, is presented in a new paper published in Science Communications. The engineers behind the design say it offers the potential for more efficient and resilient tall buildings to support global urban growth in the transition towards a net-zero built environment. Wind and earthquake-induced vibrations cause tall structures to sway. The design generates damping to control these vibrations by taking advantage of a building's own mass. Movement is not automatically a flaw, says lead author Miguel Martinez Pineda, a PhD researcher in the Department of Civil and Environmental Engineering at Imperial College London, and Principal Structural Engineer at ARUP in the UK. Rather than adding extra weight or making the structure bigger to keep a building still, the approach turns a building's own mass into a design asset, improving comfort, safety, and material efficiency in both high winds and earthquakes. There are several types of damping system used to control movement in tall buildings. One approach suspends a very large weight, often hundreds of tons, near the top of the tower. This tuned mass damper is mounted on springs or bearings and designed to move opposite the building's motion, dissipating energy. But this system takes up valuable floor space, requires substantial reinforcement, and does little to reduce the forces experienced during an earthquake. The new design separates a group of usable floors near the top of the building from its central core and connects them with springs and dampers. The floors move independently and very slightly in a horizontal manner. The weight and movement of these floors absorb energy to control the building's motion. Wind tunnel experiments in a 1 to 300 scale model of a 65-floor 300-metre tower showed the design resulted in 70% less movement in high winds compared to a conventional tower. It also results in 50% lower structural loads, reducing steel and concrete needed in its core, columns and foundations. Earthquake displacements are lowered by an average of 42% according to simulations based on real earthquake records. Co-author Kevin Gowder from the Department of Aeronautics at Imperial College London says, "These tests gave us the confidence that the concept isn't just theoretically sound. It's mechanically robust and buildable with technology that already exists. Seeing the model in the tunnel respond exactly as the numerical models predicted was a real turning point for the project." The team's next steps include larger-scale testing of a movable module and a pilot application on a real building design. And that article, Skyscraper Design Reduces Movement in High Winds and Earthquakes, was by Emma Perfetto. It came from connectsci.au and was dated the 9th of August 2026. Now we're moving to newscientist.com. A physics article is coming up. The article's entitled, "The Proton is More Quantum Than We Thought." Our understanding of the internal structure of protons is largely based on classical physics, but data compiled from accelerator experiments has uncovered quantum behaviour that has never been seen before. The article's dated the 11th of August 2026, and the author is Carmela Padovic Callahan. Protons have more quantum innards than we previously knew, transforming our view of these particles that sit at the heart of every atom. Researchers have long known that protons are made up of smaller particles called quarks and gluons, but the details of their behaviour and distribution have been challenging to pin down. Yet these details really matter. How well we understand the protons' insides affects how well we can interpret experiments in which they are smashed, which aim to search for new particles or uncover the secrets of fundamental forces. Physicists' current best mathematical tool for understanding the protons' insides is the parton model. This allows them to calculate the density of particles inside the proton probabilistically. Pinpointing what its makeup is most likely to be, like in accelerator experiments, for instance. The parton model is extremely powerful. It's the main source of all our knowledge about the internal structure of the proton. But if you look at the modern state of it, you realize the picture behind it is pretty classical, says Alexei Vladimirov at the Complutense University of Madrid. This is, of course, false, because we know quantum mechanics exists. Researchers have theorized about and looked for quantum effects within protons since the 1980s, says Vladimirov. But over the years, different experiments led to unclear and, at times, contradictory conclusions. To get a clearer picture, he and his colleagues zeroed in on one process that quarks and gluons could be undergoing that is a hallmark of quantumness: interference. Quantum particles have a wave-like nature, and interference is equivalent to two quantum matter waves overlapping and amplifying each other in some places, but cancelling each other out in others. Mathematically, where classically two probabilities would simply add, when there is interference, combining them produces more mathematical terms than just a sum. The researchers devised a way to extract mathematical signatures of quantum interference from a combination of more than a dozen very varied data sets. For example, some data came from the CERN Particle Physics Laboratory near Geneva, Switzerland, while some was collected at German National Laboratory DESY across rather different kinds of experiments, none of which was designed to look for interference. All previous investigations failed because people tried to look at just one source of data, says Vladimirov. While it was a big technical challenge to put all the data together, it paid off in new clarity. The researchers could identify specific instances of quantum interference within a proton, such as a gluon interfering with a combination of a quark and an antiquark, which is its antimatter companion. Vladimirov says this underlines how physicists ought to be more keenly aware of the proton's quantumness. It's commonly accepted that the proton is almost like a classical bag of particles, and the fact that we demonstrate that it is not so means that it's more quantum than is usually thought, he says. The value of this study is that it collects a lot of information from different sources and says, look, now we see definitely that these quantum mechanical effects, these small effects due to quantum interference, are present in physical processes, says Vladimir Braun at the University of Regensburg in Germany. This is the first time that an analysis of this scale has been completed, and it ought to motivate further experiments, says Braun. For example, future experiments at facilities such as the Thomas Jefferson National Accelerator Facility in Virginia could find further signatures of quantum interference and connect them to other effects that happen in fast particle collisions. Although he never doubted the proton's quantumness, Braun was still surprised by the details of the interference effects seen most clearly in the new work. I was working on this kind of physics for 40 years, and I expected that the big effects will be in different place, he says. Going forward, the team wants to expand its dataset and analysis and further increase the certainty of its findings. There is also the big question of how to interpret the findings and tell a more complete story of just what the proton's insides are actually like. For example, the interference effect is related to quarks and gluons' quantum mechanical spin, which has so far not been understood or measured very precisely. Physicists have also yet to resolve how interference connects to forces that act on quarks and gluons, says Vladimirov. Notably, the strong nuclear force that binds quarks together is one of the four fundamental forces of nature. So understanding this would give us a better grasp of the most basic laws of our universe. And that article, "The Proton is More Quantum Than We Thought," was by Camilla Padovic Callahan, and it came from newscientist.com, dated the 11th of August, 2026. You're on The Uncertainty Principle on Vision Australia Radio. I'm your reader and operator this week, Barry Levine. Now we're going to the Scientific American of April 2026. I'm reading from page 14. This article's an animal cognition article. It's entitled "Mindless Sleep." Even without brains, sea anemones and jellyfish can sleep like humans do. And the author is Claire Cameron. Jellyfish and sea anemones are curious creatures. These organisms evolved without a brain and, as scientists discovered in the past several years, don't need one to sleep. The animals do, however, have neurons, nerve cells that appear interconnected throughout their body. A new study shows that how these animals sleep is surprisingly similar to the way humans do, suggesting that human-like sleep might have evolved before even the most primitive brains. The findings, published in Nature Communications, also shed light on one of science's prevailing mysteries. Why do animals sleep? They add to past evidence from other animals and humans that sleep provides a window of downtime for maintenance on the brain and body, helping to repair DNA damage and maintain neuronal health. This confirms that sleep allows a window for key housekeeping tasks, says Philippe Morin, an associate professor of psychiatry and behavioral sciences at Stanford University, who studies sleep and was not involved in the new study. The work shows this function of sleep has been conserved across evolution, Moraine says. From animals with some of the most complex brains, such as primates, to animals that have none, such as jellyfish and other cnidarians. The researchers studied one jellyfish and one sea anemone species, finding that the jellyfish appears to enter a sleep-like state for around 8 hours a day, and generally at night, a schedule many humans might recognize. The sea anemone, analyzed, also appears to shut down for around a third of the day. The study animals slept more when the researchers damaged their neurons, a finding that Moraine says gives clues to what makes us fall asleep in the first place. And that article, "Mindless Sleep," was by Claire Cameron. It came from page 14 of the Scientific American of April 2026. Also from the Scientific American, but the June 2026 edition this time, pages 10 and 11, the article's entitled "Tiny Climbers. Zitty-sized fish scale a massive waterfall." The world cheered when Alex Honnold free-climbed a 101-storey skyscraper in Taipei. Gather now, fickle public, to applaud the new free-climbing champion, the shellier, a fish that is about the size of a ziti noodle and that can scale a 50-foot waterfall. During major floods, thousands of the tiny fish convene at Luvilombo Falls in the Upper Congo River Basin to undertake a peculiar vertical migration, described for the first time in Scientific Reports. At sunset, they sidle up to the splash zone, the damp area on either side of the waterfall's main flow, and press their fins flat against the sheer rock face. The fins are covered in what study lead author Kwaeli Mutambala Pacifique, a PhD student at the University of Lubumbashi in the Democratic Republic of Congo, calls petit crochet, French for little hooks. These microscopic single-celled structures give the chelier its grip, he explains. Then, with a wiggle of the tail, it's as if the fish is swimming, but in vertical, he says. It's beyond imagination. How can such a little fish scale a vertical distance that is, proportionally to its size, 50% taller than Honnold's skyscraper? In this case, by taking a lot of breaks. The chelier travel with bursts of upward motion that are peppered with short rests under a minute long and longer breaks of about an hour whenever they reach a ledge where they can lay their fishy head. The entire journey takes about 10 hours, and most of that is, in fact, resting time, says Emmanuel Vreven, an ichthyologist at the Royal Museum for Central Africa in Belgium and a co-author of the new paper. Some of the fish fall down during climbing and have to start over again. Clearly, the chelier are highly motivated to climb. Whether the journey helps the fish evade predators at the foot of the waterfall or pursue a mate or a meal upstream, scientists aren't certain. It's fabulous to see a fish use friction enhancers like these hooks to cling and climb, says Adam Summers, a biologist at the University of Washington who studies unusual adaptions in fish and wasn't involved in the study. Other species, such as lump suckers, Summer's long-time favourite, employ suction to stick to rocks. In fact, an April 1913 issue of Scientific American includes an article about a South American catfish that used suction in a similar way. But the friction trick most likely works for chelier only because of their diminutive size. Indeed, the authors noticed that larger individuals get left behind at Luvolombo. The researchers hope the chelier's athleticism will inspire ecotourism for African fauna. Safari goers are too often preoccupied with the big five, game animals, lions, leopards, rhinoceroses, elephants, and buffalo. But there are amazing things to see in little fish, Vreven says. And that article, Tiny Climbers, was by Elizabeth Ann Brown. It came from pages 10 and 11 of the Scientific American of June 2026. 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My name's Barry Lavini. We'll have a short break. When we come back, we'll get the new scientist's perspective on how we should manage AI.
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0: Welcome back. Good to be with you. Now we're going to The New Scientist. This is an article dated the 12th of August 2026. It's marked as being by New Scientist, so it's a kind of editorial. It's entitled, We Should Decide How AI Shapes the Future, Not Tech Firms. OpenAI and its competitors want to dictate the role that artificial intelligence will play in our society. It's time to take back control of the narrative. It is said that history is written by the victors. but who gets to pen the future? For most of the 21st century, that authorial role has been played by tech wizards of Silicon Valley, such as Steve Jobs, Mark Zuckerberg, and Elon Musk. Today, they are joined in prophesizing and proselytizing by OpenAI and its competitors, who promise either a machine utopia or an AI apocalypse, and sometimes both. As AI models encroach on ever more areas of human endeavor, it is easy to feel that, as mathematician Terence Tao puts it, we have lost control of the narrative. With OpenAI releasing multiple PhDs worth of results in one go, it is no wonder that Tao is calling for his colleagues to wrest back authority over what it means to be a mathematician. This tech-first control of the narrative is further illustrated by the disclosure OpenAI made last month that its AI models had unexpectedly hacked another firm, Hugging Face, during cybersecurity testing. Writing in apocalypse mode, AI called this an unprecedented cyber incident and said the firm was taking steps to prevent it from happening again. In subsequent weeks, other AI firms, including Anthropic and Meta, have made similar disclosures, suggesting such incidents are widespread across the industry. As the tech firms tell it, these are accidents, and they are now cleaning up their mess. But why are we allowing them to write the story? If a human employee of these companies had hacked another organization, we would expect a criminal investigation. Uncertainty about the autonomy of AI models, fueled by the AI firms themselves, seems to have avoided legal consequences thus far. If society was less willing to buy the AI narrative, the outcome could be very different. At this point, it is hard to deny that the latest AI models are building the future. That doesn't mean, however, that the rest of us must idly stand by and watch it happen. In the face of world-shaping technology, it should be the world that decides how it is used, not the tech firms. And that article, "We Should Decide How AI Shapes the Future, Not Tech Firms," was by New Scientist, an editorial, and it came from the New Scientist website, newscientist.com, dated the 12th of August, 2026. Now we're getting an article from the New York Times website. This article is entitled, "Telescope Spots Two Black Holes on the Cusp of Merging." New images from the James Webb Telescope show a galaxy with a trio of supermassive black holes. Two of them appear to be locked in a tight tango. The author's Amanda Shupak, and it's dated the 12th of August 2026. When a group of astronomers set out 2 years ago to map parts of the ancient cosmos, they had hoped to find galaxies that contained two black holes. The universe did them one better. They found a galaxy with three. It's the first time scientists have found evidence of a young galaxy that hosts a trio of active supermassive black holes, according to a paper published on Wednesday in the journal Astronomy and Astrophysics. Two of them are so close together that they appear to be on the verge of merging. Virtually all the massive galaxies astronomers have studied have black holes at their centers, said Hannah Ubler of the Max Planck Institute for Extraterrestrial Physics and the lead author. Some pairs and triplets have been observed in nearby galaxies, but never a triplet so far from Earth. Their distance, which is more than 12.5 billion light-years away, dates them to within roughly 1 billion years of the Big Bang. The snapshot of two black holes before they combine provides evidence that black holes have been growing, consuming stars and gases and shaping galaxies since the universe began. The assumption has always been that these black holes started to grow in the early universe, Dr. Ubler said. Now we are seeing them in action. Such a discovery wasn't possible until about 4 years ago, when the powerful James Webb Space Telescope began capturing images of cosmic light that has been travelling from the outer reaches of the universe for over 13 billion years. Its predecessor, the Hubble Space Telescope, didn't have Webb's sensitivity or its ability to analyse light signals, said Stephen Finkelstein, an astronomer at the University of Texas at Austin, who was not involved in the research. At Hubble's resolution, this galaxy would be just a few pixels in an image, too small to make out the contours of its three resident black holes. To identify the trio, the researchers used what Dr. Finkelstein called a really cool mode of Webb's powerful near-infrared spectrograph, which can tease apart the individual wavelengths of light hitting the instrument. That's how they were able to visualize broad lines of hydrogen moving at thousands of kilometers per second. The only thing in the universe we know of that can make gases behave that way is the pull of a supermassive black hole that is still growing, he said. The research team was then able to measure the distances between the three and determine that two are so close together that their gravitational forces must be pulling them into one another. As for the third, it's possible it may join the merger in the future. Or maybe it was ejected as a result of an even earlier merger, says Julie Comerford, an astrophysics professor at the University of Colorado Boulder, who was not part of the study. How black holes get so big is one of the outstanding questions in astrophysics, Dr. Finkelstein said. Scientists understand how smaller black holes form. When a star dies, it can explode and then collapse to create a black hole that is several times the mass of the Sun. But those are tiny compared with supermassive black holes, like the one at the center of our galaxy, the Milky Way, equivalent to millions or billions of solar masses. The smallest of the black holes Dr. Ubler's team discovered is the mass of 600,000 suns, the largest 80 million. And the Webb telescope is turning up many others, far more than experts expected to find in the early universe. There are several theories as to how these extremely large and heavy objects could have been formed in such a short time, said Giovanni Mazzolari, a postdoctoral researcher at Max Planck and a co-author on the study. Maybe some are born extremely heavy. Perhaps they consume matter at astonishing speeds, growing as they feed on gases and stars around them. And maybe, as the new findings suggest, it's actually quite common for two giant black holes to dance around each other, collide and combine into one. That may well be what's about to happen here in 700 million years or so, by Dr. Ubler's calculations. And that article, Telescope Spots Two Black Holes on the Cusp of Merging, was by Amanda Shupak. It came from the New York Times and was dated the 12th of August, 2026. Next up, we're going to the Scientific American of February 2026, reading from page 20. This is a microbiology article entitled Fiery Amoeba. A newfound organism thrives in record-breaking heat. The author is Andrea Thompson. A tiny amoeba has broken a pretty big record. The newly discovered species of single-celled organism can divide and reproduce at a piping hot 63 degrees Celsius, 145 degrees Fahrenheit, a higher temperature than possible for any other known complex form of life. The discovery, described in a preprint study on the server BioRxiv, and not yet peer-reviewed, pushes the boundaries of our understanding of life's limits on Earth and the implications for life beyond Earth. Where else and how else life might be able to take hold and thrive, says microbial ecologist and astrobiologist Luke McKay, who was not involved with the study. Much of the existing research into extremophiles, life forms that thrive at extreme temperatures, acidity levels, or other environmental conditions, has concentrated on bacteria and archaea that lack a nucleus or membrane-bound cell organelles. The record-holding organism for withstanding high temperature is an archaean, Methanopterus candleri, which can grow at temperatures of 122 degrees C. The most heat-loving bacteria, Geothermobacterium viridescens, can grow at temperatures up to 100 degrees C. But conventional wisdom since the early 1970s had been that eukaryotes, organisms with a cell nucleus, from amoebas to animals, would not be able to cope with high temperatures as readily because of their more complex biology. High temperatures can, for example, cause proteins necessary for life to fall apart. Before now, eukaryotes had been shown to tolerate temperatures up to only about 60 degrees C, and scientists typically assumed they could tolerate nothing higher than 62 degrees C. To explore the world of eukaryote extremophiles, microbiologists Angela Oliverio and Beryl Rappaport, both at Syracuse University, and some of their colleagues took samples from Lassen Volcanic National Park in the Cascade Mountain range in Northern California and cultured them in flasks back in their laboratories. Within a few weeks of sample growth, researchers spotted the never-before-seen amoeba species in flasks that had been kept at temperatures similar to those of the stream it was found in. As the researchers notched up the temperature, the amoeba, dubbed Incendiamoeba cascadensis, meaning fire amoeba from the Cascades, according to the preprint, kept on going. It was able to replicate itself in temperatures of up to 63 degrees C, remain active at up to 64 degrees C, and form a protective coating and survive encased in it at up to 70 degrees C, reawakening when the temperature was lowered again. Our minds were kind of blown at that point, Oliverio says. The researchers also sequenced the amoeba's genome and looked at its proteome, the proteins its genes are predicted to produce. Their findings suggest its go-to proteins have a higher average melting temperature than those of its nearest amoeba relative. The difference between 60 and 63 degrees C may sound small, but represents a relatively large shift in our current understanding of eukaryotic limits, says McKay, who works at biotechnology research company Symbiotic Biosystems. The new finding has implications beyond just biology. For instance, understanding how such organisms survive high heat can help researchers develop heat-tolerant proteins and enzymes for other applications. Why would I care about an amoeba in a random national park? Oliverio says. Well, your laundry detergent might be improved. But she dwells more on the existential implications. It raises a lot of interesting questions about what are the constraints on life, Oliverio says. And we have really no idea. We sampled the stream and got this amoeba from one geothermal area. There could be hotter things out there. There probably are. And that article, Fiery Amoeba, was by Andrea Thompson. It came from page 20 of the Scientific American of February 2026. And that's all I have to tell you about that. You're listening to The Uncertainty Principle on Vision Australia Radio. I'm your reader and operator today, Barry Levini. Next up, we're going to abc.net.au. This is a science article, of course. It's entitled Australia's Woody Meadows Raise Biodiversity in Cities. And this is by science reporter Jacinta Bowler for National Science Week. Every few years, Greater Dandenong Council gets calls and emails asking them why they've destroyed a popular public garden bed. We definitely get some feedback from people who are very surprised, shocked, dismayed even, that we killed the garden. Says Patrick Kazaley, the Environmental Engagement Team Leader at the Greater Dandenong City Council. While most parks and public spaces around Australia may sport turf, or a handful of small, drought-tolerant species, this garden in Dandenong is now part of thousands of square metres of public land boasting a colourful array of native flowers. It's what's known as a woody meadow, a planting method using tightly packed native plants that mimics colourful Australian shrublands. And luckily for the residents, this brutal cutback is part of what makes these meadows thrive. Councils around the country are slowly starting to embrace woody meadows, which are designed to be low maintenance but still include many different flowering species, providing increased biodiversity and more colour. It's really a creative way of diversifying the range of native plants, Mr. Kazaley says. Two of the 10 plants which feature in the ABC's National Science Week poll to find Australia's most amazing native flower, flannel flowers, SP, and star flowers, Calatrix SP, may have already popped up as part of a woody meadow near you. What's a woody meadow? The idea of woody meadows began as a project back in the 2010s at the University of Melbourne. The aim was to design better low-maintenance and drought-tolerant gardens, while providing more colour and beauty than many monoculture plantings favoured by councils. Claire Farrell, a researcher at the University of Melbourne who led the research, says that while the term meadow may be a little bit misleading, it's useful to describe what they are trying to achieve. It's drawing on that evocative feeling that people get from the word meadow. It's naturalistic and it's a bit wild. Of course, meadows aren't usually woody at all. But when we thought about meadows in urban areas for an Australian context, we knew we wanted to use woody plants because they would be more drought-resistant and they would be longer-lived, she says. Dr. Farrell and her team have tested hundreds of native plants that can be used in the meadows, including grevilleas, bottlebrush, emu bush, and eucalyptus, depending upon the location. There's between 10 to 25 different plant species in a woody meadow, Dr. Farrell says. The method of maintenance is also important for a woody meadow. Known as coppicing, this is the raising that can dismay locals. Dr. Farrell says this hard cutback every 2 to 4 years just above the ground surface may look worrying, but it makes the plants grow back stronger. This mimics the effects of fire that can happen in Australian ecosystems, which is an important part of maintaining plant diversity. Each plant resprouts more stems, which means it's denser, so it reduces weeds and maintenance. But it also means that you get lots and lots of flowers. According to Mr. Kazaley from the Greater Dandenong Council, the plants bounce back from being cut back to almost nothing surprisingly quickly. It's only about 3 to 4 months of really stark sticks on the ground, and then the plants grow back. It's just that initial period of shock. Biodiversity back to cities. Since the first woody meadows were planted in the city of Melbourne in 2015, 30,000 square metres of woody meadows have been established across 5 states and territories. Sarah Beckesy, a University of Melbourne researcher who is not involved in the Woody Meadows project, says having diverse, attractive native landscapes is important for our mental and physical health and well-being, especially in cities where there is minimal nature. You can create a sense of place through biodiversity, she says. We should be looking not just at woody meadows, but all sorts of different ways of bringing nature back into cities. Professor Beckesy also notes that increasing the amount of native flowers and plants can help protect native species. Cities are, weirdly, hotspots for threatened species. What that means is we've got a responsibility to take care of biodiversity in cities and help it to regenerate. The Woody Meadows Project, and other projects such as Professor Beckesy's research on biodiversity-sensitive urban design, help to bring back some of the plants and animals at risk of being lost. And it still can work even if the species planted are not indigenous to the particular area. Cities are highly modified environments and they're primarily built for people. But that doesn't mean that you can't still provide really important habitat, she says. What we try and do in my research group is think about how we could be more scientific and evidence-based and strategic and intentional about targeting certain species and putting the habitat that they require into a city. Woody meadows take on a life of their own. While the research component of the project is now complete, Dr. Farrell says the project is still getting bigger in the wider community. The University of Melbourne team has released videos, guidelines, and other resources for councils or the general public who might be interested in planting their own meadow. We've made the guidelines free and available to be adapted and used however people would like to do them, she says. My hope, and the hope of the whole project team, is that woody meadows just take on a life of their own. Dr. Farrell's research shows the cost of maintaining a woody meadow is actually lower than for typical low-maintenance planting like monocultures of hardy natives, because there is less time spent weeding, pruning, and removing rubbish from the plantings. Woody meadows, according to their analysis, require about the same maintenance cost as councils spend on mowing grass. Martin Coyle, urban design lead for VIDA Rail, which used to be known as Melbourne's Level Crossings Project, says budget constraints can be a big issue for council. Once you start working in the infrastructure space, rail and roads, you realise they don't have budgets for much at all. In some areas, councils have only got a budget to mow grass. However, Mr. Kazaly says that even if woody meadows come within the budget, some councils may need support for learning how to maintain them. In the industry as a whole, there's a bit of a lack of expertise, he says. We're very fortunate to have our own in-house horticulture team. They're all qualified gardeners. They know what plants need to survive, so that really helps. How to get a woody meadow in your area? While anyone can plant their own woody meadow, Mr. Kazaly says councils are more likely to get on board if people in their local area request it. In local government, it really is all about input from the community and the squeaky wheel gets the grease, he says. If you put your hand up and say, I want this, and enough people do it, then that's generally what happens. Mr. Kazaly says an increased push for native plants and increased biodiversity has been great for allowing horticulturalists to have more experimentation and colour in their plantings. Anyone who goes into horticulture naturally has an interest in plants and flowers, and they've been drawn to it for a reason, he says. Everyone loves to feel like they've created something beautiful that people can enjoy. And that article, Australia's Woody Meadows Raise Biodiversity in Cities, was by Jacinta Bowler, and it came from abc.net.au, date of the 7th of August, 2026. Also from abc.net.au, but this time dated the 12th of August, an article by Ellen Fidian, and this one's entitled Male Redback Spider's Dramatic Death Somersault During Sex, Coded in Its DNA. Male redback spiders live fast and die young, ending their lives in a gory ritual of sexual cannibalism. Female spiders eat their male partners while they mate, and males appear to encourage this behaviour, with their final act being a dramatic somersault onto the female's jaws. A new study published in Biology Letters has pointed to a genetic source for this behaviour. The researchers compared the activity of the Australian redback to its close but non-cannibalistic cousin, New Zealand's katapo. By breeding the two species together, the researchers, who are based at the University of Hamburg in Germany, learned more about the DNA behind the self-sacrificing somersault. Our interest in these spiders was sparked by the fact that two closely related sister species show very different mating systems, lead researcher Carolyn Ulladag said. This is very uncommon in animals. Due to their close relatedness, the two species can be crossed, and this provides the perfect opportunity to study the genetic inheritance of male sacrificial behaviour. Bruno Alves Bazzato, a behavioural ecologist at Flinders University who wasn't involved in the research, said the findings were very striking. It supports the idea that being killed during copulation and cannibalised can actually lead to the male's advantage, Dr. Bazzato said. The self-sacrificial redback backflip. Redback spiders, Latrodectus heseltii, are monogamous, meaning male spiders mate with only one female over their lifetime. This mating ritual is quite intricate, featuring a somersault so that the male's large abdomens are right next to the female's fangs for ease of biting. Then, the male redbacks constrict their abdomens, which makes them look like they're being squeezed, so they can cheat death for as long as possible. The secret sex lives of redback spiders have been documented for decades, including research by scientists at the University of Toronto, seen in the video from ABC TV's Catalyst program in 2010. Dr. Bazzato said the self-sacrificing death dance gave males an evolutionary advantage. It improved their chances of offspring. The process of being cannibalized increases the time that they mate with the female. Being able to transfer more sperm to the female's spermatheca, which is the organ that the females use to store sperm, provides an advantage. Female redbacks can store sperm and use it to lay eggs for up to 2 years after mating. The katapo, Latrodectus katapo, a venomous spider native to New Zealand, is very closely related to the redback. But katapo spiders don't engage in this cannibalistic mating ritual. Instead, males and females tend to mate with each other multiple times. Cor Vink, an entomologist at Lincoln University in New Zealand who assisted with the study, said katapo evolved from redback spiders about 100,000 to 200,000 years ago, a blink of an eye in evolutionary terms. In that small amount of time, that whole behaviour is lost, Dr. Vink said. It's really interesting when behaviours like that can be lost. We don't know enough about how behaviours are coded in the DNA of invertebrates. Crossbreeding spiders to test genetics. The researchers bred male redbacks and female katapo together to see how mating behaviours were displayed in their offspring. Dr. Vink collected both species of spider from different sites in New Zealand, where the redback spider is an invasive species. We collected adult redbacks and then fed them up, took them back, grabbed their egg sacs, and then they got sent to Germany. We did the same thing with the katapo as well, he said. Both redbacks and katapo bites can require anti-venom, but there haven't been any recorded deaths in decades for redbacks or centuries for katapo. Dr. Vink said both spider species were shy and retiring, but he and his fellow collectors wore gloves as an extra precaution. It's a pretty horrible experience from what I've been told, and I'm not willing to find out what it's like. And that article, Male Redback Spider's Dramatic Death Somersault During Sex Coded in Its DNA, was by Ellen Fidian, It came from abc.net.au and was dated the 12th of August. 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I'm Barry Levine. Bye for now.

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RPH Print Radio Tasmania presents Pray to All by Natasha Cooper, published by Simon & Schuster and read by Annie Quamby. Episode 3. Paddy had turned away to pull some of the fat muscat grapes off their stalks instead of breaking off a neat bunch. Trish felt her nerves shrieking. She could never bear to see a bunch massacred like that, with blobs of grape flesh hanging wetly against the whole fruit, ready to rot them. Outside the ward, waiting for the extraordinarily slow lift with a group of other visitors impatient to get back out into the real life, she wondered whether he'd done it on purpose to punish her. Or perhaps it had been provocation. Perhaps both the grapes and the demand that she should stay to meet Bella had been designed to make himself feel tough again after the massive, humiliating terror of the heart attack. Impatient with her need to analyse everything, Trish banged the lift button again with her clenched fist. Life would be so much easier if you didn't spend your time wondering about other people's subconscious drives and took them as you found them, trusting them to do the same for you. At last the lift arrived. People were pressing forward behind her, even before the doors were open, and the new influx of visitors could get out. There was one tall, beautifully dressed woman in her 50s. She had very smooth, pale grey hair and a well-kept face. Catching Trish's eye, she grinned suddenly, revealing a character much quirkier and more interesting than her clothes suggested. Then she was gone, leaving Trish to wonder if she might have been Bella. Trish rather hoped she had been, but it didn't seem likely that Paddy would attract a woman like that. George was waiting in the flat when Trish got back, busily cooking for her, or at least arranging the sort of cold food that made eating seem possible on such a stuffy night. He came out of the kitchen at the sound of her key and tried to hug her. "I'm boiling and sweaty and disgusting," she said. "It took ages to get back from the hospital, and the car felt like an oven because I was clot enough to have the top down. I'd have been better with the air conditioning. I need a shower." George rubbed her head affectionately and asked if she wanted a drink. "Later," she called, as she ran up the spiral stairs, wrenching off her clothes. Their relationship had lasted more than long.

0: enough for him to know she wasn't rejecting him. So she took her time in the shower, getting the prison stink out of her hair, as well as the grime from her body. There didn't seem a whole lot of point getting properly dressed again, so she pulled on an old pair of leggings, which felt as soft as pyjamas, and a long T-shirt, slopping downstairs again in her bare feet. George hugged her then, and she fitted her long boniness around his ample curves. "So, how was the visit?" he asked later, as she was sitting in front of a plate of tabbouleh and cold spiced chicken. "And what did you think of Deborah Gibbert?" "This looks fantastic, George, thank you." "Pleasure. Now, Deborah Gibbert." "Well, I can see why Anna likes her," Trish began, "but I'm still not sure whether she's innocent. It's a tricky one." "I'd be surprised if she was, I must say. Phil Redstone would have got her off if anyone could," George said. "He's a good advocate."
1: "I know, usually anyway, but it sounds to me as though he decided to loathe her."
0: "Ah." That was one of the best things about knowing someone so well, Trish thought, distracted. You didn't have to explain everything.
1: "And detesting her, he was sure she'd done it. I don't think he tried half as hard as he would have done if it had been the saintly Cordelia in the dock."
0: George looked as if he knew exactly what Trish was talking about, even though she hadn't yet told him about Cordelia.
1: "Is Deborah untidy?"
0: Trish nodded.
1: "And noisy and bad-tempered?"
0: "Just the kind of woman to turn Phil off. She must have had a pretty ignorant solicitor if they thought he'd do her justice."
1: "Although she could have been tidied up for her first meeting with them," Trish said.
0: "You often had to act for defendants you disliked, as she always explained when asked by outsiders how any decent barrister could bring herself to speak for someone she thought was guilty. But if you knew your personal feelings were going to affect the work you did for a client, you were supposed to disqualify yourself. That, along with lack of time or expertise, was one of the few acceptable reasons for challenging the cab rank rule. Trish used it whenever she could. Dirty doctors had luckily never come her way, or rapists. But she'd been offered several briefs for parents accused of child cruelty or neglect, and she'd always wanted to turn them down. Of course, it didn't always work. Sometimes you didn't know what you were doing to your client's chances until it was too late. Maybe that's what had happened to Phil.
1: What did you like about her?" George asked, watching her over the top of his glass.
0: Trish knew he was asking because she needed to talk, rather than from any passionate interest in Deb or her case. She swallowed her mouthful and told him everything. As usual, when she was really interested and knew her subject, she didn't think about what she was saying or its effect. She just let the words flow out from some not wholly conscious part of her brain without any censorship. At the beginning of her career, she had practiced every part of what she planned to say in court, over and over again, learning specially important bits by heart. But one day, something else had taken over. When she had fallen silent at last, she had felt as though she'd just come round from some kind of anaesthetic. She'd absolutely no idea what she'd said. It terrified her, but her instructing solicitor had yet later told her he'd never heard her so eloquent or so forceful. Since then, she had learned to trust herself, and even to welcome the moment when the words took over and she could almost switch off. Of course, with George, it was easy. It didn't matter what she said to him. He would neither mock nor betray anything she told him. She became aware that she'd stopped talking.
1: "Why did she..." George said, interrupting himself to ask. "Do you want some more tabbouleh?"
0: Trish looked down at her plate and discovered she'd eaten everything on it. She'd hardly been conscious of swallowing anything between the torrents of words.
1: "Yes, thanks. It's great," she said, wanting to know how it tasted.
0: George ladled a lot more onto her plate. The mixed scents of mint, lemon and coriander were all round her. He refilled her glass and sat back to listen. She smiled, cherishing his patience and his interest, determined to repay both the next time he wanted to talk about a difficult case.
1: "So, to sum up," he said, as he watched her eat, "your proto-client was convicted because she was the only able-bodied person in the house when her father died."
0: "That's right," Trish wiped her mouth. "The doctor didn't believe the death was natural. He refused to sign a death certificate and called the police. They came in force."
1: "Not just a country bobby on a bike, you mean?"
0: "Exactly. They must have trusted the doctor's judgment because they sent two full cars worth. So there were two officers searching the house, two interviewing Deb and two her mother. The mother confessed to suffocating her husband, but she said she'd done it with a pillow. And Deb said she hadn't touched him, but the Soccos found the incriminating bag in her waste paper basket."
1: "Which is just explained to your satisfaction, if not to theirs."
0: Trish smiled at George. He was very clear-headed, reducing her rambling explanation to a few crispish propositions.
1: "That's right," she said. Her account made quite as much sense as the prosecution's, and as far as I can see, there was no scientific evidence to prove their version. OK, then the autopsy produced the fact that he had had an overdose of an antihistamine called terfenadine, which had been prescribed only 2 days earlier and which had been collected from the surgery by your Deb. Yes, as well as small traces of another conflicting antihistamine called astemizole, which had never been prescribed. Yes, that's right, too. But Deb herself had been prescribed it the previous year for hay fever. She admits she didn't finish that packet, but swears she threw the remains away, not liking to have drugs around in a house full of young children. Quite right, too, said George, picking up his glass and drinking the last of the wine in it. But did she just chuck it out with the rest of the household rubbish? Trish nodded. When I queried that, she pointed out that any counsellor would just laugh if you said you wanted a hazardous waste pick-up for 10 measly tablets. And about 10 tablets would have been enough to affect him? Presumably, but I'll have to get that checked. Phil should have, but there's nothing in the trial transcript about it. George tried to drink again, having forgotten that his glass was empty. Trish pushed forward the bottle. It seemed extraordinarily full. Perhaps talking so much had stopped her drinking her usual quota. Do you suppose, he said, tipping in about half a glass, the reason Phil didn't let her give evidence was because he was afraid she'd betray herself in cross-examination? I think that must have been it, although obviously he didn't tell her that. He says he told her the prosecution had nothing but circumstantial evidence, and the best way of dealing with that was to treat it with the contempt it deserved, offer no evidence of their own, and point out to the jury that no one can be convicted without proof. Quite right, too. Maybe, but Deb says she wishes she hadn't gone along with it. She thinks the whole case turned on what her sister and the GP said about her temper and the way she treated her father. She thinks if she'd been allowed to give evidence and been frank about what she felt and why, and how she'd dealt with her fear and anger to enable her to go back and look after him, she'd have made a better impression on the jury. It's possible, but it does sound as though she has quite a temper. George didn't look sympathetic. The prosecution's questions would almost certainly have provoked her, and she might as well have shown herself in her true colours. She'd have been well and truly dished then. Uncontrolled anger had always been one of George's bugbears, Trish reminded herself as she registered his implicit criticism of Deb. He thought it wrecked your judgment when you let it ride you, had a destructive effect on you and all your targets. Even righteous anger was anathema to him. It was one of their major points of conflict. Trish had never seen George lose his temper with anyone or anything. Sometimes that seemed creepy. At others it was reassuring. Come on, Trish, admit it. I can see you like the woman, but use your professional brain for a moment. It was a judgment call Phil made, and you might have made the same one yourself. Trish took a huge swallow of wine to take away the taste of the admission she didn't even have to articulate. George was stacking the plates. So what was it that made you decide she was innocent, he asked, scraping the remains into the bin. Trish organised her thoughts. I liked her. Fair enough, he said, with her favourite smile. But you'll need more of that. And I believed her story of the teeth and the bag. Better? Patronising git, she said cheerfully, and ducked as he threw a tea towel at her. And I can't imagine why, if she killed him, she wouldn't, A, have worn gloves while dealing with the bag before pressing his own hands onto it, and, B, left it on his head. She isn't remotely stupid. She'd have known at once that her best defence would have been suicide, and if she were to run that, the bag would have been found on his head. OK, I'll buy that. Great, she said, with enough sarcasm to make him threaten her with the tea towel again. And now, did you see there's going to be that brilliant French film about murder in a chocolate factory tonight, he said. Channel 4, it's on in 5 minutes. Do you want to see it? Oh, why not? I'll take those out and make us some coffee. You go and warm up the telly.

0: You are listening to Pray to All, read by Annie Quimby. Trish caught sight of Phil Redstone as she ran upstairs at the Royal Courts of Justice. His face stiffened as he recognised her. "Trish," he called. "Can't stop," she answered, leaning over the banister, the strap of her bag trailing into space. "I'm on my way to a hearing. Catch you later." "I want..." "Later, Phil. It's OK, don't worry." She went on her way. Surely he must have heard that she was looking to Deborah Gibbett's case for Anna's film. Somehow she'd have to reassure him she wasn't about to rip up his reputation in public. He couldn't be afraid of any kind of legal sanction. Nothing said in court was actionable, and barristers couldn't be sued for negligence in court work. After all, someone had to lose every case. You couldn't go round complaining about your counsel just because it happened to be you who got the wrong verdict, or even if you knew you were innocent. Not all clients understood that, of course, but colleagues should. But there wasn't time to think about any of it now. For the moment, Trish belonged to Magnus Herson and his 4-year-old son, Alex. She found them waiting with their solicitor outside the court, only about 5 yards away from Angela Herson and her team. The two adults were carefully not looking at each other. Alex was standing pressed against his father's knee, staring at his mother in terror. Max had his right hand loosely draped over Alex's shoulder. The boy was holding his father's index finger in both hands. Trish had been determined to keep him with his father ever since she had read the brief, but the sight of him doubled her need to win. She wished Magnus hadn't brought him, and she knew why he'd done it. The sight of such a child, so small and so vulnerable, occasionally made the aggressive parent think again. Alex's nanny was waiting in the background, ready to take care of him while his parents' lawyers fought over his future. Trish acknowledged the nanny with a slight smile, then set about talking to Magnus and his son, trying to ease the tension that was wound round them both like binding twine. The judge, a man Trish had known for a long time, listened patiently and smiled impartially at the two barristers and their court welfare officer as they spoke. Trish tempered her passionate determination with the sort of cool rationality she knew he liked, but in the end he went against her. She couldn't believe it. She turned to her client. His face was white, stricken, but his eyes were blazing. Trish kept her own eyes still as he glared at her, the anger scorching her. Outside, he put his hand on his son's head, stroking the soft, pale brown hair and murmuring quietly that he'd be seeing more of Mummy now, and wouldn't that be nice? "No," he wailed, with a noise like a seagull. He didn't fling his arms round his father. He just pressed himself tightly back against Magnus's legs. "No." Trish knew she should be used to this by now, but it hurt as much as ever. She moved slowly backwards, feeling a faint current of air from the flapping of her skirt. Magnus caught the movement and turned away from his desperate son for a second. "Goodbye, Miss Maguire," he said casually, not even trying to hide his feelings. Alex had dug his toes in and was literally being dragged away from his father's side. "Come on now, Trish," the solicitor whispered in her ear. "You can't do any more. And this time it's only for tea. He's not being wrenched away forever. He'll get used to it before the move is made permanent. Children always do." They turned away and went downstairs. "It breaks your heart," said the solicitor. "I know. But you did your best, Trish. There's no point tearing yourself apart over it." "Hard not to in a case like this." Trish held out her hand. The solicitor shook it and they parted. Phil Redstone, she thought, forcing her mind away from Alex and his father. Thank God there was always more work and no time to think about lost cases. Phil's chambers were quite close to hers, so she called in on her way back and asked the head clerk if she could write Mr. Redstone a note. She was invited to use the table in the waiting room and sat down to the task. "Dear Phil, sorry I couldn't stop. I had a residence hearing, lost it. Happens to us all. I don't know if you've heard about my research into the Deborah Gibbett case, but it's nothing to do with any appeal. Just for a teleprogram about the law. There's no witch hunting. In any case, I don't suppose there are any witches to go after, if you see what I mean. Let's have a drink sometime. Elvino's? Give me a ring and let me know if you'd like to. Best, Trish." She hoped that would keep him reasonably happy. Her own clerk was waiting when she got back to chambers. When she told him what had happened to the Hursons, he shrugged, saying, "Pity, but still, win some, lose some." Trish had to grip her hands together to stop herself hitting him. She sought refuge in her own room and an article she was writing about child protection for a new law journal she wanted to support. The fee for the article would hardly pay for emailing it to the editor, but it was all in a good cause. The last paragraph caused her a lot of trouble, and she was still fiddling with it when Dave rang through to say that Anna Grayling had arrived. "Could you ask her to wait for 5 minutes while I finish this," Trish said, "and then I'll be out to collect her." But the interruption had destroyed her concentration. She couldn't find the right words to make her conclusion startling enough. With a mental shrug, she eventually filed what she'd done, emailed the editor to say he'd get the piece tomorrow, and closed down her system. "Hi, Anna," she said, emerging into the waiting room 2 minutes later. "Thanks for coming. Shall we go out? I need air." "Fine, whatever." They walked out onto the temple lawn. There were two separate drinks parties already in full swing, but there was still plenty of space near the riverside of the gardens where there were benches and it was cool under the trees. The traffic beat along the embankment, only just the other side of the railings, but even so it was one of the most civilised spots within reach. The sky of the river was a thin pale blue of a watercolour with just enough wispy white cloud to make it interesting. "So, what did you think of Deb?" Anna asked when they were settled.
1: "I liked her."
0: "Oh, fantastic." Anna shifted onto the bench so she could grab both Trish's hands in a hot, damp clasp. "Is that exciting?" Hearing repressive disapproval in her voice, Trish thought she must have caught some of George's dislike of vehemence. "Yes, you can't think how much I respect your judgment," Anna said calmly, letting her go. "If you hadn't agreed with me about Deb, I'd have dumped the whole idea of the film." "I thought you were so keen on her, you were determined to do anything you could to get her out of prison." "Well, yes, but my confidence has been a bit shot lately, so I needed someone I'd trust to agree with me. Tell me why you liked her, Trish."
2: "Partly because of the way she talked about her cellmate," she said, catching the uncharacteristic need for reassurance in Anna's voice and working it out as she spoke. "And partly because of Deb's determination to protect her daughter and..."
0: "And?"
2: "Oh, and because her mother loved her so much that she was prepared to confess to murder to protect her."
0: Now it was Anna's turn to look surprised. Trish didn't explain that she couldn't bear the thought of Deb's mother dying in the belief that her so-loved daughter was a killer and might go to prison for the rest of her life. It was for that woman, rather than any of the others, including Anna, that Trish was tempted to work on the film. "And you," she asked, knowing that Anna didn't put the same value on mothers as she did, "what's your particular interest in Deb?"
2: "Actually," she said, in a confiding whisper that didn't sound remotely real, "it's not so much Deb, qua person, as qua symbol. If I'm to be truthful, I want to exploit the poor cow."
0: Ah, a bit of sincerity, even unattractive sincerity, usually made Trish feel more comfortable.
2: "How?"
0: "I have to make a popular programme soon. There's not much that gets people going as quickly as a juicy miscarriage of justice. They love a good let's kill all the lawyers story. Who wouldn't?"
2: Trish felt her face hardening. It was unlike Anna to be quite so self-absorbed that she would casually insult a friend she professed to need.
0: "So I asked her up about a bit and came up with Deb. Her story's got everything. Ghastly crime, innocent mother of four, faithful wife, dutiful daughter, in prison for a murder she didn't commit because of the shenanigans of the male establishment and the incompetence of her male lawyers. What more could a girl want?"
2: Trish considered the question. She could think of quite a lot, but she didn't know much about television and would have to take Anna's word for it, not something she had ever enjoyed.
0: "There's just one problem," she said, "or two, rather." Anna's face twisted.
2: "What?"
0: "I've seen no evidence to prove Deb's innocent, even though her story about the bag sounded credible to me. And you've got no witnesses to speak for her. The only useful one, her mother, is dead."
2: "We'll use actors to play out the characters in our version of what happened," Anna began, "and..."
0: "You can't do a film like this entirely with actors. You need the real emotion of a suffering family if it's to carry any weight."
2: "I know, but we'll have Deb's husband and eldest daughter, and boy, are they suffering.
0: Then there'll be all the people you turn up as you interview the main players." Anna sounded both more confident and further ahead with the project than she'd suggested. "You're the best interviewer I know, and of course some experts, legal and medical."
2: "Who?"
0: Anna put her head on one side, apparently trying to look like a little hopeful wren. But in fact, as Trish was tempted to tell her, impersonating a pug that's eaten its own owner's dinner and is about to sick it up.
2: "Well, you for a start."
0: Trish, explaining the legal background. "Mal?"
2: "Don't be too sure of that," she said at once. "I only agreed to look into the background for you, not expound it on the screen. I don't want to be seen in public rubbishing Phil Redstone's work, particularly not with an appeal in the offing, which is apparently going to be based on his incompetence."
0: "Trish, you..."
2: No, Anna, listen, this is important. Quite apart from professional loyalty, it could be counterproductive for Deb. Phil persuaded the judge to admit Deb's mother to confession under Section 23 of the Criminal Justice Act, 1988. He didn't have to, and that was the only thing that might have helped her. You've got to be very careful about this if you have any real interest in getting Deb out, as opposed to making a noteworthy programme. Oh, well, if you won't, you won't. One person who will is Malcolm Chase, the MP. He's certain Deb's innocent. OK, he would be good. He comes over well. Who else? Anna looked blank. That's really all?
0: So far. Once you've come up with a realistic alternative killer, we'll...
2: She broke off artistically. Anna, Trish said, watching her with deep suspicion, you're not planning to trick someone onto your programme and then accuse him of this murder on screen, are you?
0: Why not? It would make a terrific TV. And I'd be made for life if we got the right man.
2: Trish said nothing as she ran through all the things Deb had told her, trying to remember exactly what it was that had sounded convincing in her account of the night her father died. Was it enough to let this probably slanderous project go much further? Trish was so used to being protected against defamation in court that she was bothered about how much the film might expose her.
0: Or facing vast damages?
2: Anna shrugged. You can advise on that when you see the rushes. Come on, Trish, say you'll help. Concentrate on the thought of getting Deb out. Listen, I need this film to work, and I can't do it without you. I don't know enough about the law. Say you'll do it, please.
0: Trish was still holding out.
2: Hear what Malcolm Chase has to say at least. Shall I fix a meeting for you, any particular time?
0: Anna was pushing much more than Trish liked to be pushed, a lot more. Still, they were old friends. It was an interesting case, and Deb Gibbert did need help.
2: Oh, all right.
0: Trish opened the jacket of her black linen suit and flapped it to get some cooler air through to her skin, forgetting that she wasn't wearing a shirt underneath until she saw Anna's amusement. Luckily, there were only trees in front of them.
2: Deb sat on the edge of the bottom bunk, staring straight ahead. The stainless steel wash basin was directly in front of her. It made her think of the kitchen at home with the children trailing in from the garden and Adam getting in the way. He'd drive her mad sometimes, wandering in, leaning against the sink for a chat or washing his hands in it while she was ready getting a meal ready. She used to shout at him for it. Now it seemed the most harmless of habits. He was a good man. She couldn't remember why she'd been so angry with him, except that she'd been angry with everyone, everyone except Kate. Oh, God, please let Kate be all right, she said, under her breath, so that no one outside the cell could hear. Please. She'd be able to talk to Kate on the phone again tomorrow morning, so it was silly to get in such a stew now. They always talked on Fridays before Kate left for school. Deb hoarded phone cards to make sure she had enough left by Friday. Kate tried to be cheerful. Sometimes her stoicism was unbearable. She'd once said, Dad's been really kind to me, you know, and patient, even with my hopeless cooking. Deb had had to fight hard to keep tears to herself that day. They were back again now, dripping down the side of her nose and making her choke. Her heart was racing and the hated words were booming around in her brain. You'll never get out. You're stuck here forever. You'll never get out. You'll die in here and you deserve it.
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6: Today on Insight for Living, Chaxtendale continues our study of Job, picking up in the middle of a brutal confrontation between Job and his so-called friend, Bildad. Now, Bildad pulled no punches. He bluntly accused Job of forgetting God, comparing him to a withering plant and implying that his suffering was pure punishment. In response, Job fired back, and in that response, he voiced one of the most profound longings in all of Scripture. It was a cry for someone to stand between him and God and argue his case. Let's pick up the study now in Job chapter 8 in the Bible.
7: Bildad, after calling him an empty windbag, turns to the Lord God and gives Job a lesson in theology. God has uprooted you, Job. Something has happened to your root system that has led to this death-like condition in which you find yourself. And then he closes it off with verse 20 through 22. God will not reject a man of integrity. What's the implication? You're not. Nor will he support the evildoers. By now you're getting it. You've already seen where I'm going. He will yet fill your mouth with laughter, your lips with shouting. Those who hate you will be clothed with shame. The tent of the wicked will be no more. You'll know a day when you'll pass off this earth and all of life will be wonderfully restored for you. You'll know joy. He missed it by a mile. He certainly didn't get the point of what Job needed. Eliphaz ventured a word, but I'm telling you, Bildad was downright blunt. He opens with a blast. I just want to add here, no extra charge. Think before you write a letter of criticism. Think. If you need to do that, then say them. Say them face to face and say them kindly. Before you do that, put yourself in the shoes of the other person for a considerable period of time. Chances are good you'll never say a word. Or if you do, you'll say them with greater tact. And I'm telling you things that I've had to learn the hard way. I've rarely felt sorry for things I did not say. I've often felt sorry for things I said, and almost without exception, felt badly that I wrote them. And I have no one in mind. If I did, I'd call your name. But I don't, because the wonderful thing about Stonebriar Community Church is that we don't have a lot of people that grouse about petty things. Thank the Lord. Many a pastor I know right now lives under the gun of some blast from some Bildad in his life. who just has taken him on he's in the crosshairs of his sight. I just read one yesterday, a letter from a brother, a particular officer in the church is just making his life miserable. Now, why do we do that? Job answers, and his words are shaped, hopefully, to fit Bildad's brain, assuming there is one sizable enough to get it. Job answered, "You idiot." No. He says, "Actually, Bildad, I know all of this that you have told me." And that's not pride. It's a fact. Bildad, listen. I know those things. Bildad, I've walked with God my adult life. In truth, I know so much of what you're telling me. But my question is, how can a man be in the right before God? Tell me that. Scratch the itch, Bildad. You're missing the need a mile. How? How can I be declared right before God? Oh, you know, I so want Job to scoot ahead by the centuries and meet the Savior. The only way you and I can know what it is to be right before God is to be in the Lord Jesus Christ. And in the person of his Son, we are as righteous as he. Job longs to know that kind of peace. You see how he views God? Look at his response. He says, in effect, "None of what you've told me helps my case." God is huge. If one wished to dispute with him, he could not answer him once in 1,000 times. Still speaking of the Lord God, "Wise in heart and mighty in strength, who has defied him without harm?" See the fear that there is in him? "It is God who removes the mountains, they know not how. When he overturns them in his anger, who shakes the earth out of its place and its pillars tremble," referring to clearly an earthquake or a volcano, "who commands the sun not to shine and sets a seal on the stars, who alone stretches out the heavens and tramples down the waves of the sea, who makes the bear, Orion and Pleiades, the chambers of the south." He goes to the stellar spaces, and he alone does that, "who does great things, unfathomable, wondrous works without number." Yes, I know how great God is. What I need is an audience with him. Look at him. He is the one who does all of this about us, and he is enormous. And I fear him. I stand before him in awe and wonder. All I want is to be able to approach him and talk this out. And you haven't helped me do that, Bildad. Now with that, there are four lines of questions that follow. And keep in mind, Job has in the back of his mind, we're going to see, a courtroom. He would love to be able, if you will, to step into a divine courtroom and to speak to the judge, the Lord God. He would love to walk just as he is, covered with these sores, and the sadness of his life and the bankruptcy of his condition, and just stand before the judge and argue his case. Not to be impudent, but to be on a level where they could talk this through. He knows that his God would have answers for him. So, these four lines of questions are, number one, if I could stand before God, what would I say? Verses 14 to 19. See verse 14? How then can I answer him and choose my words before him? If I could stand before God, what would I say? Though I were right, I could not answer. I would have to implore the mercy of my judge. If I called and he answered me, I could not believe that he was listening to my voice. For he bruises me with a tempest and multiplies my wounds without cause. He will not allow me to get my breath. but saturates me with bitterness. It is a matter of power. Behold, he is the strong one. If it is a matter of power, he wins. So if I could stand before him, what would I say? Here's the second question. If I could declare my own innocence, what good would it do? That's 20 through 24. If I could declare my innocence, what good would it do? Though I am righteous, verse 20, my mouth will condemn me. Though I am guiltless, he will declare me guilty. I am guiltless. I do not take notice of myself. I despise my life. It is all one. Therefore, I say he destroys the guiltless and the wicked. If the scourge kills, suddenly he mocks the despair of the innocent. The earth is given into the hand of the wicked. He covers the faces of its judges. Remember, this is Hebrew poetry. Leave some of it. Let it settle. It would be valuable to turn it over in our minds for another hour to plumb the depths of such writings as this. But the point is, if I could declare my own innocence, well, what good would it do? And then 25 through 31, if I tried to be positive and cheerful, how would that help? 25 to 31. If I tried to be positive and cheerful, how would that help? Look down at verse 27. Though I say I will forget my complaint, I will leave off my sad countenance and be cheerful. I'm afraid of all my pains. I know that you will not acquit me. I am accounted wicked. Why then should I toil in vain? It won't work. And now the real question, the underlying question. If I only had a mediator, I could have my needs represented. I could have the truth told. 32 to 35. Now look closely. You'll love this. For he, referring to God, he is not a man as I am, that I may answer him, that we may go to court together. There is no umpire between us who may lay his hand upon us both. The point is, if I had a mediator, I could find a go-between so that I could communicate with this mighty and wise and holy God. But there is not. See the word umpire? He's calling for a mediator, one who could argue his case. Job wished to present his case in God's court, but he can't find a mediator. Hold your place and look at 13:3. Job 13:3. I would speak to the Almighty, and I desire to argue with God. That means to bring his case before him and plead it. Look at verse 15 of that same chapter, 13:15. Though he slay me, I will hope in him. Nevertheless, I will argue my ways before him. Verse 18, behold, now I have prepared my case. I know that I will be vindicated. I've thought through what my case would be, and I would love to come and stand before this holy judge, this God of mine, but I can't do it because he's not a man to come to me, and I am not, I missed this earlier, the end of verse 35, chapter 9, I am not like that in myself. I don't have what it takes to come before him. I need a go-between. I need an arbitrator. I need a mediator. Years ago, when I worked as a machinist, working my way through school, there was the threat of a strike. And the union stood on one side with the laborers, and management stood on the other side, and there was a great gap in between. Interestingly, an arbitrator was hired to come in. He had nothing to gain in the eyes of the union. He had nothing to gain in the eyes of the management. He was supposedly completely neutral. And he came and worked long and hard to hear both sides as both presented their causes. And then he passed a decision, and the paper had been signed that if the arbitrator could bring the two together, the issue would be solved and there would be no strike. In fact, he did, and there was no strike. But it was interesting to watch the process occur because this man became the representative of both sides and yet not gaining from the argument or losing because of the argument, he was able to judge in the midst of the argument the best decision. And it was fair and it was right and it solved. He put his hand on one, he put his hand on the other as it were, and he stood between the two and he solved the issue. That's what Job wants. But he doesn't have one. He doesn't qualify to stand before God. He isn't God, or he isn't deity. And God is not a man that he can come stand before him, so he's stuck. You see why I said, would that Job had lived a few centuries later? Let me show you why. Look at 1 Timothy 2. Oh, there is a New Testament. 1 Timothy 2. 1 Timothy 2, verse 3. Paul writes to his younger Timothy, explaining here the go-between, the mediator. 1 Timothy 2:3, not 2 Timothy, it's 1 Timothy 2:3. This is good and acceptable in the sight of God, our Savior, who desires all men to be saved and to come to the knowledge of the truth. For there is one God and one mediator, one go-between, one arbitrator, one umpire. There is one God. Don't forget that. In this era of many gods, don't you tell one another that all the gods are the same. Don't you believe that lie. There is one God, the Creator God. It is not Allah. It is the living God of the Scriptures. There is one God, and there is one mediator between this God of the heavens who has made us and all things pertaining to us and humanity on this earth, and he is identified. There is one mediator, the man Christ Jesus. There are not many. The way is narrow. Don't believe the lie. Don't be afraid to be that specific. When I hear people struggle with specificity, when I hear people struggle with that, I think, do you want people to be specific about the flights you take? You ever call up and they'll say, well, it's flight 413, or it actually might be 1096, or really it could be 309. You say, no, I want to know which flight is it. Well, and also it takes off from DFW. Actually, it could be Love Field, and flight departs at 1214, thereabouts, maybe 110 or 230. You go, wait a minute. Get specific. Isn't that amazing? Something as simple as a flight, we want exact numbers and times and gates. You don't want to walk all over the airport going, oh, let's see. I'm open-minded. I'll take whatever flies. Just so the pilot is sincere and it looks good. It seems right. It's just like I need to feel it deeply when I get on the plane. What a crock. There is one God, there is one mediator between God and men, and it is the man Christ Jesus. That is truth, men and women. In a pluralistic world, you will not hear that. And by saying that, you will be called intolerant, which is one of the great compliments you will ever hear from the liberal, to be called narrow. Jesus said it, I am the way, the truth, the life. No man comes to the Father but through me. Not us, not several. One God, one mediator, the man Christ Jesus, who gave himself as a ransom for all, the testimony given at the proper time. Oh, Joe, there is a mediator. You just haven't met him. But someday, Joe, you'll hear of this. Job, therefore, back to Job 9. Don't you hate to go back? I just want to stay in Timothy because it's so helpful there. Campbell Morgan writes, the cry of Job was born of a double consciousness, which at the moment was mastering him. First, that of the appalling greatness and majesty of God, and secondly, that of his own comparative littleness. It was the cry of a man who knew God and was overwhelmed by the sense of his greatness. Over against this was the sense of his own comparative smallness. Track this. This is great writing. He felt he could not get to God. He was altogether too small. It is as though Job had said, there is no umpire, there is no arbiter, there is no one who can stand between us, interpreting each to the other, me to God, God to me. There is no one to lay his hand upon us. Job was crying out for someone who could stand authoritatively between God and himself and so create a way of meeting, a possibility of contact. We now turn from the elemental cry of Job from the Old Testament to consider the apostolic word concerning Jesus. There is one mediator between God and man. That is the gospel in brief. That is Christianity fundamentally. By faith alone, in Christ alone, and there is no other. There is no other way. Job says, because he doesn't have that umpire, verse 1 of chapter 10, I loathe my own life. It's like he would, he just gasps. I loathe the fact that I haven't a way to stand before the judge on that great divine throne. And so I plead, verse 2, do not condemn me. Let me know why you contend with me. Is it right for you indeed to oppress me? He has every right to ask that. He's confused. He doesn't get it. He doesn't have a mediator to say, Job, let me explain what's happening to you. And to the living God to represent your case. That's why I'm here. I love toward the end of this chapter, and I need to race through this. Verse 18, why then have you brought me out of the womb? He's back to that same old song he was in chapter 3. Why did you let me be born alive? Would that I had died and no eye had seen me. Would that I had died in the womb. And never having been seen, I should have been as though I had not been carried from womb to tomb. Why, isn't that a great way to put it? You know that was in the Bible. When I first read that several years ago, I thought, what a perfect slogan for a church and its ministry. From womb to tomb. We minister from womb to tomb. Boy. Then I looked at the context and I thought, yikes, I don't want to do that. That's not a... It's like you'll sometimes see in a graveyard etched on tombstones, a little sleep, a little slumber, a little folding of the hands to rest. And it'll say Proverbs, or it'll say sleep well, darling, or whatever, on the stone. And I appreciate that. But when you check out Proverbs 6:10, you realize that is addressing the sluggard, the lazy slobs. Sleeping late, refusing to wake up, to get involved. And it says at the end of that same section, your poverty will come like a vagabond. Yikes! Take that off the stone, you know. You don't want to, don't put that on your stone, a little sleep, a little slumber. When you look at a whole context, it makes better sense, doesn't it? Why didn't he just take me from the womb right to the tomb? Oh, Job. And have your testimony missed by so many of us who need to read it? And learn from you. Job, though God stays silent, remember there's no word from God in here. Bless his heart. Let me give you a couple lessons that linger and then I'm through. When misery breaks our spirit, philosophical words don't help us cope. When misery breaks our spirit, philosophical words don't help us cope. And that's all those men had to offer. As hard as Bildad may have tried, he said nothing that brought relief or solace or strength to Job in his misery. When misery breaks our spirit, philosophical words won't help us cope. Here's the second, more powerful of the two. When a mediator can't be found, futile searches won't give us hope. When a mediator can't be found, futile searches won't give us hope. Job is right. Death is better than this if I haven't a mediator. The good news is every person here, whether you even have thought of it before, every one of you has a mediator. Every one of you. It's the same mediator. The same one who represented me as a little boy who came to Jesus just as I was and told the Lord God, I believe in you and I trust you and, And I believe Jesus died for me, and I believe he's living. I believe he was raised from the dead for me. And, you know, at that moment, my mediator represented me before the living God. How wonderful. He will do the same for you. Do the very same. Because you have an umpire. Great thought. Let's bow together. If you've never turned in faith to this one who has opened the way for you, this is the perfect time to do it. One God, one mediator between God and men, the man, Christ Jesus. This is the call for you to turn to Christ alone. Thank you, Father, for the hope that there is in the Lord Jesus and in him alone. Thank you for the reminder that we have what Job didn't have. We have an umpire. We have an arbitrator. We have the precious treasure of the Savior. And it's in him we find our reason for continuing, though our current world temporarily falls apart. Thank you for the rock, the stability that he is for us. And we find our hope only in him. May those who've never met him come to know him this very day. I ask believingly in Jesus' dear name.

A beautiful reminder from Chuck Swindoll. Job longed for a mediator, someone to stand between him and God and argue his case. And today, you and I have exactly that. In our darkest moments, when words fail, Jesus Christ stands on our behalf. You're listening to Insight for Living and a comprehensive study about one of the most remarkable men in the Bible. His name was Job. And today's message, Chuck called it, Continuing the Verbal Fistfight. When you think about it, Job is far more than a book in the Old Testament. It's actually a mirror. And if you're willing to wrestle with that, well, we do have a resource that's built for that purpose. I'm referring to the Searching the Scriptures Bible Study Workbook for this series on Job. 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How should we respond when someone assaults our character? I'm Clayton Bjellin, inviting you to hear Chuck Swindoll's answer tomorrow on Insight for Living.

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5: I have a hunch that Cain's sacrifice probably was greater than Abel's. 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You say, well, what's the difference? 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Abel sacrificed in obedience. And that's, beloved, what faith is all about. He gave to God what God wanted, not what he wanted to give God.
4: 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Today, Dr. Youssef continues his series, They Were Just Like Us, looking at God's list of men and women just like us, yet listed in what we often call the Faith Hall of Fame. 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
5: We have begun a series of messages entitled, They Were Just Like Us, with the list in the Epistle to the Hebrews, where through the years have become known as Faith Hall of Fame. Hebrews chapter 11, as we continue in the series of messages, they were just like us in every way. By faith, Abel offered God a better sacrifice than Cain did. By faith, he was commended as a righteous man when God spoke well of his offering. And by faith, he still speaks, even though he's dead. Father, in the name of Jesus, I pray that you open our eyes, our hearts, and our minds to comprehend this one and only sermon that has been preached by this man thousands and thousands of years ago. I pray this in Jesus' name. Amen. The question people have asked for the ages is this: how did Abel know what sacrifice that is acceptable to God, and why didn't Cain? And that's a great question. It really is. And the answer is this. It's very simple, but don't miss it. I want you to listen to me carefully. The answer is simple. When Adam and Eve rebelled against God, disobeyed God, and then they tried to run away from God, and God caught up with them. Before God threw them out of the Garden of Eden, he basically slain an innocent lamb, shed the blood of that lamb, and gave them a covering for their nakedness. And from that moment on, Adam and Eve wanted to obey God. They understood several things about their sin. God wanted them to know that their sin is costly. God wanted them to know that an innocent blood had to be shed for the payment of their sins. God wanted them to know.

0: that sin has to be redeemed by the shedding of blood. Of course, God was painting a picture for the future of the coming of the most innocent Lamb of all, the Lamb of God who takes away the sin of the world, the Lord Jesus Christ, and the shedding of His own blood on the cross of Calvary, so that whomsoever might come to Him may receive salvation, may receive forgiveness, may receive peace and joy. And there is no doubt that Adam and Eve learned that very important lesson of the shedding of a blood of a lamb as the only acceptable way to come to a holy and righteous God. And they taught this to their children as the only acceptable form of worship. And later on, of course, in the days of Moses, that was institutionalized, and the shedding of a lamb and the Day of Atonement and the rest of it. Adam and Eve's boys, Cain and Abel, no doubt have watched their parents worshiping God, God's way. Their boys, Cain and Abel, must have watched their parents obeying God this time, God's way. These two boys watched how mom and dad were now more anxious to obey God, to serve God, to please God, God's way, not their own way. And so one of the two sons, Abel, decided to follow mom and dad's example of godliness, of obedience. But Cain decided that he is going to worship God his own way, that he's going to come to God in his own terms. Today, the descendants of Cain are all those who think that all the roads lead to God, those who think that all religions are the same, all those who think that they don't have to obey the Word of God in order to be acceptable to God, all those who feel that they don't have to accept Jesus as the only Savior of their life in order to make it to heaven. All the descendants of Cain are those who think that they can live their life any which way they want to, and as long as they're not committing so-called big sins, they will be all right. They're the descendants of Cain. And the reason Abel was highly commended in the New Testament, the reason why Abel was praised in the New Testament, the reason why the example of Abel has been living for thousands and thousands and thousands of years is because he wanted to express his faith in God in complete obedience. He wanted to obey God fully. He wanted to come to God God's way. He wanted to come to God on God's terms. He wanted to come to God God's way. And that is why Hebrews chapter 11, verse 4 said, by faith, not by feelings, which dominates our culture, and not by fancy, not by fear, no, by faith, Abel, by faith. In the last message, you saw that biblical faith only expresses itself in obedience to God, total obedience. But you need to understand something here that is of vital importance. Abel was not perfect. There's some people probably get this image that Abel was a kind of a goody-two-shoes kid and Cain was a wild boy. Listen, Abel was not different from Cain. I'm going to explain to you in a minute. Because both of them were born, both Cain and Abel, they were born after sin has entered into the heart of their parents, Adam and Eve. And therefore, they were conceived like all of us by sin, are born with sin. Both had the same sin nature. Both had the same inclination towards sinning and going their own way. Both had the same limitations. Both knew what is the right way and what is the wrong way. And since faith comes by hearing, Abel believed the teaching of mom and dad and obeyed God, but Cain didn't. That's another important thing that I don't want you to miss. There is nothing intrinsically wrong with offering God the grains and the fruit. So the Bible said, Abel came, and offered a lamb, shed a lamb's blood, offer a sacrifice to God, and God accepted that. But then Cain was offering fruit, and he was offering grains. There is nothing that is intrinsically wrong with the grains, because later on, when God communicated his law to Moses, among other things, there is what they call grain offering. Grain offering. So there's nothing wrong with the gift itself. In fact, I have a hunch that Cain's sacrifice probably was greater than Abel's. I have a hunch that Cain's sacrifice possibly was more expensive than that of Abel's. I just think possibly Cain's sacrifice may have been more impressive than that of Abel's. Cain's sacrifice possibly have been more in abundance. Cain's sacrifice probably been more generous than that of Abel's. You say, well, what's the difference? Why would God accept Abel's sacrifice, but he rejects Cain's? Ah, the difference is very simple, and it is this. Abel sacrificed in obedience. And that's, beloved, what faith is all about. He gave to God what God wanted, not what he wanted to give God. An epistle of Jude. One chapter, and there in verse 11, he talks about the way of Cain. He said, what is the way of Cain that the epistle of Jude talks about? It is the way of self-will. It is the way of religious hypocrisy. It is the way of dead rituals. It is the way of self-pleasing. It is the way of playing God. It is the way that represented in dead religion. Cain's way represented empty religious activities. Cain's way represented religious fanaticism. And it is not surprising, my beloved friends, that both Abel and the Lord Jesus Christ were both killed by religious fanatics. Religious fanaticism has been killing Christian believers all over the world. Recently, we got an email from a representative of Leading the Way in a country in which I will not mention. He told us that a pastor, and all pastors in that church are all underground, a pastor came home, found his wife strangled to death by religious fanatics. You see, God's way is not religious fanaticism. God's way is obedience to the living God through his Son, the Lord Jesus Christ, and that's it. So the question that each of us must ask is this: Lord, am I obeying you fully? Lord, am I obeying your word? Lord, am I obeying your command? Lord, am I obeying your instructions? Lord, am I walking by faith or am I walking by sight? Are my eyes fixed on eternity or am I living for today? They were just like us. Abel was like us. He had all the weaknesses and the frailties and the failures of all of us. But I have no doubt that Abel was just as sinful as his brother Cain. Maybe even more so. Cain probably would be the kind of guy who would be described as a good man today by our standards. Cain probably was a likable guy, probably more likable than Abel. I mean, he was the fun of the party. Probably he was the kind of guy who was on everyone's cocktail invitation list. Cain probably would be the kind of guy who was amiable. Cain probably was the kind of guy who was admired. He was a go-getter. He was an initiator. Oh, he was the fun guy. Cain probably was the kind of guy who was a philanthropist. Remember I told you in the last message that you can sacrifice without obedience, but you cannot obey without sacrificing? You see, it's right here. He would be probably the kind of guy who would give money to save the environment. He would probably be the kind of guy who would give money to save the endangered species. And who knows? Now, I have no evidence of this, but I get this picture of this guy. Because after he killed his brother, the Bible said he went out and built a city. Man, he was the urban dude before they ever existed. That was Cain. But these are not necessarily the qualities that God is looking for. God looked down and he saw faith that expressed itself in obedience, and he says, Abel is my man. Listen carefully, please. You know, and I know, and if you don't know, I hope you know now, that you can never come to God through works. All of your works, all of my works will never get us to God. Only faith and grace of God bring us to God. But having come to God, the Bible said, now, prove your love for God by obeying Him. And that obedience made Abel to be an effective witness for God. For how long? All of history, thousands of years. Although he was cut down by his envious and angry brother in his prime while he was still young, although he did not have children to carry his name, although he did not have a monument that people can visit and remember him by, although he did not leave a legacy for people to remember him with, although he did not leave a fortune for his children and grandchildren to spend, although he did not leave a dynasty to enshrine him, although he was cut down in his prime, oh, but the God who sees the very secrets of our hearts, the God who knows all things, he made sure that this man's obedience is testifying to him for history, all of history. God made sure that this man's obedience of faith is reserved for all the ages to hear. This man's faith was made sure by God that his sacrifice of faith is enduring all the time. Although Abel has been dead for thousands and thousands and thousands of years, the Bible said he still preaches. He still speaks. His one and only sermon that he's ever preached has been proclaimed all the world over. His testimony is living in the hearts of millions of people for thousands of years. His example of obedience inspired millions of people for thousands of years. His life of faith has encouraged millions of people for thousands of years. His sacrificial love for his Lord is enshrined in a testimony for all ages. Though he's dead, he still speaks. And he still preaches that same sermon, three-point sermon. What's Abel's three-point sermon? Here they are. You can take it and you can preach it and you don't have to give him credit. That man can come to God only by faith, not by works. That man must accept God's revelation and not his own wisdom to be saved. And thirdly, that obedience is rewarded and rebellion is judged. I think that's a great 3 points, aren't you? And as you know, I love to give illustrations, whether it be from history or biography, whatever it may be. As I was thinking, at least there were half a dozen examples from biographies that I have read through the years of the great men and women of God were going through my head. Which one do I use to illustrate my point here today? Here's on my computer, popped up, an email right there on my screen of live today example of obedience of faith. And as I read that email, I must confess to you, I wept, and then I said, I wonder whether I can share this with you. I asked that person's permission to share it with you. I'm going to read to you parts of that email to encourage you. As I listened to your sermon this morning, I knew that I was getting an answer to two prayers that I have been putting before the Lord for a long time. The first is what I already told you about, walking by faith. The second, the finances that the Lord has given me that are in my saving accounts, and how to be used as He desires, and not for my false security that I may have for my future. It is very possible I may not see retirement. Whether I do or not, I only share the following because I think God spoke it to my heart. And I do so to encourage you. So I called the people at Leading the Way today and asked them, what is the cost of the production, just the production, for just one Arabic program for a year? It would be my great privilege to underwrite that so that the message can go to the persecuted church. The longer I walk with the Lord, the more I see how much we, in all our comfort, need to grow from their faith and the faith of those saints. It is sweet of the Lord to let me have that amount in my savings. Listen to me very carefully, please. I did not read this to you in order to send you on a guilt trip. I read this for a reason. I want to show you that obedient faith is alive and well in this church. And I don't know what God is calling you to do. I don't know what you've been closing your ears to the Lord about. I don't know what you're dragging your feet in. I don't know what God is saying to you, but God is speaking to you. To some of you who have never committed your life to Jesus Christ, He may be calling you to come and receive Him as the Savior of your Lord. You may come and surrender your pride and make Him the Savior and Lord of your life. For those of you who know the Lord, God may be speaking to you about something, whether to be able to open your mouth for the first time and testify to your salvation, His salvation through you. Whatever it may be, you know it, I don't know it. I know what God says to me. And I know the times when I drag my heels, and I know you do. Whatever He is saying to you today, say, Lord, I want to walk of faith. I want to be obedient. I don't want to just to go around saying I'm a Christian and I'm a Christian. I want to prove my Christianity by my obedience to your command in my life. Father, it is impossible for us to do anything that will even come close to the incredible sacrifice that you, Father, made when you looked down upon that cross and saw your Son bleeding to death in order that He may satisfy your justice, in order that He may pay for the consequences of my sin. He took my cross. He took my pain on that cross. And so, Father, I now come to you with these your people, and we cry to you for one thing. For those of us who are in disobedience, break us that we may become obedient. For I pray that in the mighty name of Jesus. Amen.
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5: Sunset Ridge by Nicole Alexander, narrated by Cynthia Howell. This is a DAISY recording produced by the Vision Australia Information Library Service, commencing on January the 9th, 2015. This book was published by Bantam in 2013. No unauthorised copying, broadcasting, or public performance of this recording is permitted. Chapter 5. Chassis Farmhouse, 10 miles from Saint-Omer, northern France. August 1916. Madame Chassis folded the newspaper and placed it on the kitchen table. Sometimes she wished she were illiterate, like many of their neighbours. Surely it would be better to live in ignorance than to be witness to the rubbish printed in the newspapers. Yet she was unlike many of the peasants dotting the countryside. Her mother's family, the Bonnets, had once been part of the wealthy bourgeoisie class. There were also whispers of noble blood in the family, a story validated by her mother. In 1788, a year before the French Revolution began, her great-great-grandmother was said to have been a favourite at King Louis XVI's court at Versailles. 12 months later, when France descended into turmoil, the entire family went into hiding. The Bonnet family had endured so much change over the last two centuries that Madame Chassis often wondered how the line had survived. The family managed to re-establish themselves during Louis-Napoleon Bonaparte's rule. However, the glory was short-lived. With the fall of the Bonaparte Empire in 1870 and the establishment of the Third Republic, they never recovered economically. Marie had been educated by her mother in the family villa, which gradually grew emptier as the furniture was sold off to pay debts. Such an upbringing led to a certain adaptability of character, although Madame Chassis wondered how she would have survived being poor had she not married her beloved Marcel. Having taught her husband and sons to read and write, she hoped future daughters-in-law would not be dullards. She was the last of the Bonnet line, and education remained the only form of inheritance she could pass on, although at times she wondered why she bothered with such thoughts. The edges of the newspaper rustled as a light wind blew through the partially open window. The paper was a weekly extravagance, yet it allowed her to feel in touch with reality, if it could be called that these days. This week the newspapers told her that the Allies were winning every battle and the Germans were on the run. Once again, fact was blurred by fiction. The propaganda machines were hard at work. She had no doubt there was a government office devoted to censoring newspaper articles. Well, they had to, she reasoned, sipping black coffee. The Allied army could hardly note in print which area of the front they were heading to or where they would next engage the enemy, nor could they speak the truth of the battles. The need to ensure that morale was maintained within the military and civilian population and that the secrecy of military movements was safeguarded had stripped the word truth from the world's vocabulary. From an early age, Madame Chassis learned to project an image of carefree optimism. She had loved her husband dearly, However, at times during their marriage, she yearned for the life the Bonnets had once lived. Such thoughts made her feel guilty, which was why she tried to be positive at all times. Marcel had often criticised her simple enthusiasm, playfully at first. Then as years of physical labour on the farm began to take its toll, he grew impatient and gruff. The tray her husband took umbrage to was the one that saved Marie following his passing. On news of his death, anger and denial had seeped through her, to be followed by a grudging acceptance. She still grieved for Marcel and dreamed of their years together. But she also learned to be grateful for her boys, the farm, the food on their table, and the life she had lived to date. She did not become bitter, simply realistic. She found it absurd that Marcel did not live to see the change in her. The final metamorphosis from flirtatious girl to pragmatic woman came with the arrival of a letter. The letter written by Emmanuel, a soldier friend of Marcel, arrived months after the official notification had been received of her husband's death. The correspondence was a revelation. Unlike Marcel's all too few letters from the front line, this dispatch had escaped the censor's watchful eye, and it was brutal in description. In it, she learned the details of her husband's death. He had been gassed at Ypres in April 1915. A yellow-green cloud had floated towards the men. Assuming it was some type of smokescreen created by the Germans, the French had waited in their trenches for it to pass and the attackers to be revealed. The cloud was poison gas. Madame Chassis recalled the letter falling from her hand. A swift, painless end to her beloved's life was the only one she had considered. It was some days before her courage returned, and she was able to read the rest of Emmanuel's note. In some respects, she wished he had not divulged so much. Many of their soldiers, he had written, had died in and around Ypres, and the carnage had been going on for months. The old town was in ruins, and the great cloth hall, which dated back to the 12th century, had been partially destroyed, with a number of civilians fleeing to nearby Poperinge. Despite the artillery bombardments that carried on the wind, the French newspapers spoke only of minor skirmishes. Certainly few people in the Saint-Omer area, including Madame Chassis, had any idea that such major warfare was occurring only 40 miles away. The worst of it was the number of dead French soldiers Marcel spoke of. The word thousands was still imprinted in her mind. One, even 20 people she could comprehend. But thousands? Where were the bodies? Why were people not screaming in the streets? Did they even know their loved ones were dead? The author's parting words still haunted her. Many still think the war will be over soon. Perhaps it will be. There will be no more Frenchmen left to fight. Madame Chassis threw the newspaper atop the embers in the firebox. As a mother, she could forgive the military censors. Part of their aim was similar to hers, a wish to give an assurance of normality and hopefulness in difficult times. These were the same attributes she had worked so hard to instill in her home following Marcel's death. And to that end, her twins never saw Emmanuel's letter. It had long ago become ash. Yet as a woman, she hated the men who had pushed them into war and now lied and glorified it for the sake of propaganda and military strategy. The coffee was cold. She sipped at it absently, so lost in thought that when a familiar bash vibrated the farmhouse door, the drink splashed the back of her hand. Clucking her tongue at the interruption, she wiped her skin clean and opened the sturdy door to a warm summer morning. Roland, the dog, sat patiently outside. "Can you not scratch your paw at my door? Must you fling yourself at it like some marauding animal?" Roland cocked his head to one side and trotted into the farmhouse. He snuffled about the kitchen floor and then whined. "I should never have made this for you," Madame Chassis replied. reaching to where a rag ball sat on top of a wooden dresser. Roland took the ball in his mouth and walked outside. Two rabbits watched the dog's progress as he covered the clearing in long strides. Now comfortable with this invader of their territory, the rabbits barely paused in their foraging. Madame Chassé was keeping an eye on them. If they continued being so unafraid, she wouldn't even need a trap. "Don't you disturb François and Antoine," she called after the dog. The boys were easily distracted, and having sent them fishing to a neighbouring pond in the hope of some perch for their midday meal, she didn't want Roland to delay them. Roland looked over his shoulder at her. "Go on, off you go then." Some days she honestly thought Roland understood her. The dog broke into a run and disappeared into the willow trees. A screech from the chicken pen scattered the rabbits. Madame Chassé lifted her skirts and quickly walked the short distance to the barn. Snatching up a pitchfork, she ran back to the boarded-up yard situated a few feet from the farmhouse. The chickens screeched madly inside, and the rooster crowed hoarsely. A fox rushed past the gate, a smudge of tawny red. A fox in summer was not unusual, but mid-morning? Madame Chassé bellowed her anger, opened the gate and rushed at the animal. She was surprised at its size. It was larger than the one that had stalked them during the winter, much larger than a normal fox. It eyed her as it crouched, two hens already dead at its feet. Tightening her grip on the pitchfork, she pointed it at the animal. Instead of trying to escape through the open gate, the fox held its ground and growled. Lifting the pitchfork higher, Madame Chassé brandished it at the snarling animal. "Ha-ha," she said loudly, trying to scare it off. "Get away with you." The fox bared his teeth and continued to growl. Taking a step backward, she felt the wall of the chicken pen. The fox sprang towards her. Roland came from nowhere. A mass of grey hair spun through the air like a missile and slammed heavily into the attacking fox. The animals came together in a blur of teeth, limbs and hair. They rolled around the chicken pen, scattering the feathered inhabitants outside. Stunned by the savage battle, Madame Chassé flattened herself against the wall as the animals bit and kicked. Limbs entwined, they rolled across the ground and slammed into the wooden fence. Minutes later, it was over. Roland stood with a single front paw on the fox's neck. The animal kicked and snorted wildly, eyes wide. Gradually the fox gasped, then stilled. Roland snuffled at his prey and lifted his mangy head. "Mama, are you all right?" Francois appeared. "We heard the noise downstream," Antoine added, taking in the sight of Roland still pinning the fox to the ground. "That fox is massive." "Tried to attack me," their mother gasped. "Roland! Roland saved me." "Good boy, Roland," the dog growled as Antoine approached. "It's all right, boy." "Is it dead?" Francois brushed grit and leaves from his mother's skirt. Roland whined and gingerly lifted his paw from the neck of the animal. Antoine turned to his brother. "He's dead, all right. Come on, boy." Antoine held out his hand. Roland slowly surveyed the fenced-in area, and, as if finally convinced the attack was over, he ambled across to him. "Is he injured?" their mother asked, gripping Francois's arm for support. Antoine ran his hands over the dog. "A torn ear, by the looks of it." Francois steered his mother out of the chicken yard. "Come, let's get you inside." "And you, Roland. Let's get you inside as well," Antoine said. Leaving the occupants of the chicken yard pecking out in the open, they entered the farmhouse. Francois attended to his mother, offering her a glass of wine to calm her nerves. Roland jumped up onto a chair and allowed Antoine to apply an antiseptic balm to his injured ear. The dog rested his head on the kitchen table and yawned. Madame Chassé patted him affectionately on the head. "You've been well named, I think," she said softly.
0: Sunset Ridge
5: by Nicole Alexander. Narrated by Cynthia Howell. The soldiers walked down the road towards the village of Tattingom. They were a raggedy collection of men, languid and casual in their movements. They didn't march in formation and were busy talking and laughing, their rifles slung haphazardly across their shoulders. They wore slouch hats and woolen tunics that ballooned over their hips, partly because every man's trouser pocket appeared to bulge with unknown contents. Cigarettes hung from bottom lips, and their conversation was loud, full of laughter, pebbed with the odd curse as they tried to pronounce French words. François and Antoine observed the approaching soldiers from a copse of trees on the edge of the road. It was mid-morning. They had already visited the markets in the village to sell cheese and eggs in order to buy a little meat from the butcher, and they were about to take a shortcut home when the soldiers came into view. François patted Roland between the ears and then pointed to the shoulder badges on the approaching soldiers. "Australian," he advised. They had already met some of them, either on the roadside or in the village, but the Australian soldiers were yet to be billeted to the Chaussee farmhouse. "What on earth do they feed them in Australia?" Antoine mused, as they peered through the trees at the passing troops. The men were tall and strong-looking, and by all accounts a mischievous lot. Antoine had witnessed firsthand that many of these soldiers from the Great Southland had little respect for British officers, and when not fighting, were generally more concerned with gambling, drinking and having a good time than showing any form of military discipline. The twins then turned to watch as a well-drilled platoon of British soldiers approached from the opposite direction. They marched four abreast, arms swinging smartly, their strides precisely timed. A staff car was in the lead, slowing as it approached the Australian contingent. "Here's a go," one of the Australians said with a drawl. François and Antoine glanced at each other. Their English had been picked up gradually over the preceding months from the British soldiers billeted at the farmhouse, but they remained intrigued by the Australian's accent. The shiny black car drew level with the Australians, who paused and stared as if they were holidaymakers. The British troops were close behind. The officer in the staff car signalled for his driver to stop. "You salute an officer, private." The Australian he addressed gave a smirk but kept his hands by his sides. "I'm a colonel," the officer stated loudly. "Best job in the army," the Australian replied. "You keep it." The officer gave an exasperated sigh and tapped the driver on the shoulder. François and Antoine grinned as the shiny black vehicle sped off. "The war's that way," a dark-haired Australian said, and hooked his thumb in the general direction of Ypres as the British troops marched by. "Not very friendly, are they?" he asked the man standing next to him when he was ignored. "Bloody convicts," one of the British soldiers replied from the ranks. "Bet you're pleased we're here, though," the sandy-haired Australian replied, laughing. The Australians walked on. François shook his head. "They do not like the English." "That's a good thing, I think," Antoine decided. "They're free men and they came here freely. As long as they fight, what does it matter?" "An army needs discipline," François countered. Roland looked from one brother to the other and yawned. Laughter broke out from the tail of the column of men. "Bloody hot here. You'd reckon the Frenchies would have a pub nearby," one Australian said, his slouch hat pushed back off his forehead. "Tell you right, I'm as dry as an old Arab's fart," his friend answered. The men moved on, their laughter ringing through the trees. "They say they're fierce soldiers," Antoine said, as they turned to begin the 2-mile walk back to the farm. "Remember that wounded Frenchman at the village last week? Shot through the thigh. He ended up at a casualty clearing hospital about 12 miles from Saint-Omer before he was sent to the hospital there. He talked about the Australians as if they were unafraid of war." Antoine hesitated. "Unafraid of dying." He stopped walking. "Many of them are like us, you know, farmers and villagers. So they're brave, François stated with indifference. Yes, that's what the people are saying. They walked over a series of low, lightly timbered ridges until the country had opened up and they were among the neat yellow-patched wheat fields of their neighbours. The area sown was greatly reduced due to the shortage of labour, and some of the wheat was yet to be harvested. Antoine ran his palm across the heads of rustling grain as they walked along the edge of the half-acre area. I would like to see this great war, he continued. If we wait until we're of age, the whole thing could be over. François shoved his hands in his pockets. I know. But what of Mama? She's safe here. There are many soldiers in this area, and we're miles from the front. It's like we live in another country. Antoine glanced at his brother. I want to go and see what it's like to be part of it, to do what Father did. François rubbed his neck. I don't know. We promised Father. He promised us he would stay alive and come home, Antoine countered. They traversed another slight ridge. Roland bounded through the grass ahead of them. Keep walking or we'll be late, François stated. They crossed a series of small rivulets. Roland led the way, snuffling and barking at anything of interest, including a wary hedgehog, which quickly increased its speed and disappeared into a hollow log. It's not right to feel obliged to stay at home, Antoine continued. Not when others have sailed halfway around the world to fight our battles for us. We are French. We have fought for our liberty. Don't forget, François, that we overthrew a king. And in return, we're paupers. Antoine cuffed his brother lightly on the shoulder. You've been listening to Mama too much. Those days are long gone. His brother gave the slightest of nods. They reached the first of their small fields as the sun travelled to the midpoint of the sky. The wheat had already been harvested and threshed, and the bags of grain had been stacked securely in the cellar, with the overflow in the barn. Their mother now worried continually about food, and the boys were just beginning to appreciate her anxiety. 2 dozen eggs and a round of soft cheese had only given them enough money for a small portion of veal, barely adequate for 2 people. At the stream, which weaved its way around the base of the slight ridge on which the farmhouse was situated, Antoine halted. The water was clear and fresh. A single perch rode the current, its body a flash of scales within the glimmering liquid. I worry about leaving Mama, François said quietly as he squatted by the water's edge. Roland appeared by his side, nudging his head beneath his arm. Who will help with the farm chores? There are neighbours, Antoine replied impatiently. We could speak with old Monsieur Crotty. His eldest daughter, Lisette, is 15. She could come and help Mama. François nodded slowly. Yes, I suppose that's an option. If Lisette took on the role of companion and helper, it would certainly ease my worries. And who knows, François? Antoine clapped him on the back as his brother stood. We will have to start searching for brides on our return, he winked. This is an opportunity to have one fully trained. Lisette is quite pretty. François laughed. Always thinking ahead, I'll give you credit for that. I've had another thought, said Antoine, this time more seriously. I think that when we return from the war and we're of age, instead of breaking up the farm, we should run it together. 1.5 acres wouldn't be enough for each of us to survive on. Oh, I don't know. Come on, Antoine replied. You don't really think that a family could exist on such small holdings, do you? Why, we have seen the result of such equality. Antoine grasped his stomach and held his fingers to his mouth. François grimaced. You paint a bad picture, brother. Then it's done. On our return from the war, we will be partners, yes? Perhaps we may even buy more land. At this, François laughed. No one has added to this farm for over 200 years. In fact, we've lost acreage. Exactly. Time to get it back, I think. Antoine called Roland. The dog ceased rolling in the grass and bounded towards the brothers. Roland could stay with Mama as well, Antoine suggested. He proved with the fox that he would protect her. Yes, I think he would, Francois agreed. As they neared the farmhouse, Francois gave his customary whistle. Roland ran ahead, springing up the grassy embankment and across the ridge, a flash of muted colours in the midday heat. The farmhouse door opened and the boys watched as the familiar outline of their mother moved to stand in the doorway. Light from the fire glowed softly from within the kitchen as she leaned to greet the dog. Then she was standing again, hands on hips, watching their approach, waiting as always. Antoine firmed his jaw and met his mother's watchful eyes. It is decided then, he said softly to his brother, although his gaze never left his mother. Yes, it is decided, Francois agreed slowly. He suddenly appeared pale and drawn. As they neared, their mother saw their faces. Her arms dropped to her sides.
6: 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Narrated by Cynthia Howell.
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From the studios of 2RPH in Sydney for the Radio Reading Network of Australia, this is Kaleidoscope. A big hello there and welcome to Kaleidoscope. My name is Ken Bock.

Fascinating articles, always, as usual, in this magazine. I thoroughly recommend it to you if you'd like to buy it yourself, but it's great to bring it to you on Kaleidoscope. Now, at the time of the preparation of this program and the weeks leading up to it, there's been considerable publicity about the hot summer in the Northern Hemisphere, record high temperatures, and particularly across England and or Great Britain and Europe. And by a strange twist of fate, the summer 2026 edition of This England has an article in it. 1976, the summer that scorched a nation. So we're going back in history. It's, as the Bible says, there's nothing new under the sun. 50 years on, the great British heat wave of 1976 remains the benchmark by which all hot summers are measured. Brian Viner revisits a country that was utterly unprepared and finds it barely recognisable. So here's the article. About 12 years ago, I started researching a book I intended to call The Last Hot Summer. I hoped it would be published in the spring of 2016, just in time for the 40th anniversary of the most sustained heatwave many of us could remember. In the event, I wrote a different book entirely and instead channeled some of my research into a double-page spread for the Daily Mail, focusing on the single hottest and most eventful day of that scorching summer, Friday, the 25th of June, 1976. At the Roberts Brothers Circus in Norwich that day, a lioness called Roberta fainted from heat exhaustion and only came round when a bucket of cold water was thrown over her. Elsewhere, the surface of the M1 started to buckle and crack. At Wimbledon, umpires were allowed to remove their jackets for the first time in living memory. Wildfires raged across the North Yorkshire moors. And at Oxford Crown Court, proceedings at the notorious Black Panther murder trial were suspended when people in the public gallery began passing out. Across the country, according to the AA, roadsides were littered with overheated cars. It was also the day the London-set horror film The Omen went on general release, yet the real horrors in the capital were underground. Following a signal failure, five tube trains ground to a halt and didn't move for well over 1 hour. Eventually, they limped into Baker Street Station, having taken almost 90 minutes to complete an eight-minute journey in near insufferable conditions. On one train, some relief came courtesy of a man later described as a blonde, suntanned giant bare to the waist, who began swinging from two straps, breaking windows with his feet, and letting at least some fetid air into the carriage. Dozens of people still collapsed. It was a miracle nobody died. My piece in the Mail attracted the attention of a television production company preparing a documentary about the 1976 heatwave. I ended up as the main talking head in the film, which is still quite regularly repeated and will doubtless get another airing this summer to mark the 50th anniversary. As a consequence, I'm occasionally wheeled out as a so-called expert whenever that epic spell of weather is discussed in the media, all because of a book I never wrote. But in truth, I do know more about it than most, and to me, the most fascinating thing is how sharply it illuminates the differences between then and now. L.P. Hartley famously opened his 1953 novel, The Go-Between, with the line, "The past is a foreign country. They do things differently there." The England that boiled and bubbled that summer really does feel like a foreign country now, not because we haven't had hotter summers since, we have, but because we were so ill-equipped to cope with the heat. Very few public buildings had air conditioning, and hosepipe bans were the least of it. Household water supplies were cut off entirely in some places for up to 20 hours a day. A cheeky slogan appeared on badges and T-shirts everywhere, "Save water, bath with a friend." Ours is a far more sophisticated country than it was half a century ago. Cars no longer hiss and steam as they used to, British circuses no longer keep resident lionesses, and London Underground, terrified of legal action, would today apologise profusely for inflicting a life-threatening situation on its passengers. In 1976, it couldn't muster even a basic sorry, tersely pointing out that at least no one had been hospitalised. Above ground, we've become used to the searing heat in these past few years, and exhausting though it is, we are much better able to cope. At the time of writing, the hottest day on record in the UK was the 19th of July 2022, recorded in Lincolnshire, the first time the mercury in this country had pushed beyond 40 degrees Celsius, that's 104 Fahrenheit, beating the previous record of 38.7 degrees set in 2019.

Those figures eclipsed the temperatures of 1976, but at the time it was both the hottest summer and the longest heatwave on record. There was scarcely any rain for almost 3 months, and for 15 consecutive days the temperature reached at least 32 degrees. The weather eventually broke at the end of August, ironically the very week that Here Comes the Sun, Cockney Rebels' cover of the Beatles song, reached number one. By then, the water shortage had grown so acute that Dennis Howell MP, newly appointed drought minister, was considering plans to run a pipeline along the fast lane of the M5 so that reservoirs in the Midlands, depleted but not entirely empty, might relieve the desperately stricken southwest. Much of my research was done at the British Library, trawling through stacks of 1976 newspapers, local and regional as well as national, in search of heatwave reports. Time and again I found items that made me smile, evoking a country and a way of life long gone. The Southern Echo, for instance, under the banner Tropic of Hampshire, quoted the manager of the Cowherd's Pub overlooking Southampton Common. Temperatures, he said, were having a quite ridiculous effect on customers who were asking for up to 6 lumps of ice in their drinks instead of the usual one. Meanwhile, at the city's nearby Lido, there was a 3-hour queue every day just to get in. At another outdoor pool, on the last day of June, the crowd was queuing to get out. As a fast-spreading forest fire closed in on Whipps Cross Lido in East London, around 1,000 swimmers had to be led to safety. The same day, a similar number of people were forced to bed down at Heathrow Airport after British Airways flights were grounded by an impromptu strike from check-in staff, an unfortunate cascade in which minor delays caused overheated passengers to harangue equally overheated BA employees who indignantly downed tools. "We've had enough abuse from passengers to last us a lifetime," one employee told the Daily Telegraph. "We can't work under these conditions in this heat." Air conditioning, or the absence of it, was a problem up and down the land. Back in Southampton, only one retailer in the city centre had it, Debenhams, yet it was deemed too expensive to use. Installed 8 months earlier in the wake of the almost as hot summer of 1975, an hour's use would exert the same strain on the electricity tariff as a full month's maximum demand at the then extravagant cost of £2,500. "We didn't appreciate the implications," said the store manager ruefully. For me, aged 14 and firmly rooted in the northwest of England, Southampton would have sounded as distant as Sarawak. But I was growing up in Lancashire. My future wife Jane was growing up on the other side of the Pennines near Barnsley. Like almost everyone who was a teenager in 1976, she remembers that summer as keenly as I do. So, when I began my research, she dug out the 5-year diary she had kept meticulously between 1973 and 1978, and we turned excitedly to the relevant months, hoping for golden nuggets of observation. Nothing brings history alive quite like a detailed diary entry. Alas, the only references we found, interspersed with in-depth accounts of gymnastics events and school discos, were "boiling hot today," "boiling hot again," "still boiling hot," and so on. Week after week, Samuel Pepys, we decided, could rest easy. What she did record was the almost tailback, known then as bumper-to-bumper queues, as the family travelled to the Isle of Wight for their summer holiday. It would undoubtedly have been caused not just by the sheer volume of traffic, but by numerous breakdowns. "Flush your radiator regularly, empty out the antifreeze and check your fan belt," urged the AA. But it didn't prevent the chaos. The organisation had also neglected an important caveat. Some Burns units were overrun with motorists who had scalded themselves removing radiator caps. From pesky radiator caps to punters impudently demanding more than one ice cube, there are so many examples of what starkly different times those were. But my favourite, maybe the most quoted piece of medical advice from that entire sweltering summer, a casualty doctor at Charing Cross Hospital in London who solemnly recommended that the best way to replace the liquid and salt you lose through sweating was a pint of beer and a packet of crisps. Those were the days. So there's the article.
1976, the summer that scorched a nation. 50 years on, the great British heatwave of 1976 remains the benchmark by which all hot summers are measured. Brian Viner revisits a country that was utterly unprepared and finds it barely recognisable. So as I said at the beginning of the article, I brought this to you because of all the news at the time of the preparation of the programme of the hot summer in Europe, and particularly in Great Britain, and wildfires in all sorts of places. So an interesting piece of history, and as I said, nothing new under the sun. And further on in this summer 2026 edition of This England magazine, there's an article on a topic which we've certainly seen in lots of English movies and TV shows and of a historical nature. A blast from the past, Gillian Harvey shares how town criers are back in full voice. And there's a general piece here, and then there's a bit of a profile of a couple of town criers. Here's the article. These days we're overloaded with up-to-date information, online, on the airwaves, on TV and in print, so it's hard to imagine a time when the official news was only delivered verbally and often by a man in a feathered hat. But in the days before technology and compulsory education, town criers played an invaluable role up and down the country, delivering important addresses from the ruling monarch, vital information, and even outlining bylaws. Renowned for their cry of, "Oyez! Oyez!" derived from the French word oyez, O-I-E-Z, meaning to hear, the criers would deliver the news to local folk in booming voices designed to cut through background noise and carry a clear message to all in the vicinity. Messages would always conclude with a hearty "God save the King" or Queen, and notices would then be pinned on the door of the local pub to ensure those who could read could revisit the message for themselves. In those days, the job of crier also extended to patrolling the streets at night and consigning ne'er-do-wells to the stocks, as well as damping fires and calling out the crimes of those being hanged at public executions. These days, most people consume their news from multiple sources, so it may seem surprising that there has been a modern revival of the town crier. Although their number dwindled to almost nothing in the 1970s, there are now over 150 active criers in Britain today. The role of criers has changed from essential to more ornamental, but criers have once again become a much-loved feature of hundreds of towns across the UK, where they announce ceremonies and local events and may even be available for private hire. There's also an element of competition in the modern profession. Several contests are held each year, with awards in categories such as volume and clarity, content and presentation. Competitions are usually run or sanctioned by the two official bodies, the Ancient and Honourable Guild of Town Criers and the Loyal Company of Town Criers. Most criers are a member of one or both organisations. Modern town criers tend to opt for traditional address, although there is no official uniform. Most adopt the livery of the 18th century nobleman with breeches, buckled shoes, waistcoat and greatcoat, often in red, a nod to the fact that many former criers were soldiers. Outfits are topped with a traditional tricorn hat, and the whole outfit is designed to stand out. So, that's the general part. Now there's some profiles of individual town criers. The first one is Brenda Willison, age 71, from Newmarket. She's the town crier in Newmarket. Brenda Willison has been a town crier for almost 40 years and has presided over several different locations. I became deputy of Peterborough in 1987 when I was in my 30s, then moved to become the crier for Market Deeping in Lincolnshire, where I remained for 20 years. After a move to the Peak District in 2005, Brenda went on to become Bakewell's crier before taking up her current post in Newmarket, Suffolk in 2013. She's now also president of the Loyal Company of Town Criers, having served as chairman for 12 years previously. Her journey started with an ad in the local newspaper. At the time, I was working as a catering manager at the Fairy Meadows Country Park in Peterborough. This involved running two cafes, which were 1.5 miles apart, she says. People used to say I could call out chips at one cafe and you'd hear me at the other. When the council put an ad in the paper, my daughters thought I'd be ideally suited. Brenda credits her volume, once measured in competition as reaching 109 decibels, to her childhood. I've got a twin sister and four brothers, so I had to make myself heard growing up,
and clearly loves her own town crying work. But it took her a while to build up her confidence at first. The first time I stood outside the town hall, I was so nervous, but I got used to it now. And her town crying experience has taken her on a fair few adventures. I'm asked to perform at charity events, Christmas lights turn on, carnivals, some mayoral events, and on commencement days and commemoration days such as the D-Day anniversary, she says. Brenda has also had the honour of visiting Buckingham Palace with other members of the Loyal Company of Town Criers to cry for the Queen Mother's 100th birthday on the Queen's 90th and the Queen's Silver and Platinum Jubilees. But the cry that most stays with Brenda was the one she was asked to do in 1995 in Thailand. It was a cry for peace that took place on the bridge over the River Kwai on Remembrance Sunday at 11 o'clock, she says. The cry marked 50 years of peace. So, what skills does one need to be a crier? It appears volume has a big part to play, but there's more to the role than simply shouting. People are sometimes surprised to see a lady crier, as our voices are often quieter than men's. But women's diction and inflection can be better, our voices are more musical as a whole, and we can be just as loud. In fact, in 1997, Brenda was declared the loudest in Britain, proving any naysayers wrong. And the second town crier profiled is John Griffiths, age 62, the Sleaford town crier. Lorry driver John Griffiths was encouraged to apply for the position of town crier by friends. There was an ad in the local paper, although I didn't see it as I was on the road. But a few friends sent me texts about it and said, "You got a big mouth, you should go for it," he says. John had been fascinated by town criers from an early age, so jumped at the chance to audition. There were three people interested, but I was the only one who'd prepared a proclamation for the interview, he says. The other two were just shouting, so I got the job. Having been appointed in December 2014, just 3 days before he was required to cry at the Sleaford Christmas market, John was soon thrown into the deep end. I found it so nerve-wracking. I was pacing back and forth, he says. I was even shaking, but I managed to do it. By 2017, he was entering competitions and has since won 10 national awards and placed second in the British Championship 3 times. I love the camaraderie that you get with the other criers, especially at competitions. I'm ex-forces, so I'm used to that. I'm also a bit of a showman and like seeing people's faces and their enjoyment. It's a nice thing to do, keeping up an old tradition alive. More and more towns are now realising and trying to recruit their own criers. So there it is, a fascinating article, a blast from the past. Gillian Harvey shares how town criers are back in full voice. And some lovely photographs, especially the lady Brenda Willison outside Buckingham Palace, all dressed for the occasion. A fascinating little article, that one. From the studios of 2RPH in Sydney and the Radio Reading Service of Australia, you're listening to Kaleidoscope. I'm Ken Bock. And continuing our readings from the summer 2026 edition of This England magazine, if you have even the slightest interest in theatre, you'll have heard of what I'm about to talk about. The Old Vic, very famous theatre and scene of many famous performances. And the story I have for you is called The Story Behind the Two Old Vics. Sophie Warren-Smith looks at these two historic theatres and how they came about. And if you're not sure, if you've only heard of the first one, you'll be interested about the second. And it comes out in the first sentence. Both the Old Vic and Bristol Old Vic are steeped in history. The Old Vic is London's independent not-for-profit theatre and a world leader in creativity and entertainment, whereas the Bristol Old Vic is recognised as the oldest continuously working theatre in the English-speaking world. From Dame Judi Dench to Dame Maggie Smith, Laurence Olivier and Richard Burton, both of these iconic theatres have played a key role in England's creativity over the last two centuries. The Bristol Old Vic, established in 1766 and now known as the longest continuously working theatre in the English-speaking world and a heritage destination since 2018, the Bristol Old Vic has a story to tell. Built on King Street in Bristol, it has an auditorium inspired by that of the Theatre Royal in Drury Lane and was built to designs by James Saunders, a carpenter at London's Drury Lane Theatre, who also provided drawings for the theatre in Richmond, Surrey, so they have close similarities.
It was funded by selling 50 silver tokens to shareholders in return for their donating £50 for construction, and two golden tickets were given to cabinet maker Edward Crump and his wife Anne for their trouble and expense for persuading landowners to allow the theatre. Over the years, the theatre did struggle on and off. Failure to invest in the fabric of the building during the 19th and early 20th century didn't help. In 1942, the existing lease owners put the building up for sale, and after a public appeal to preserve it as a theatre and for it not to be sold for anything else, a trust was established to buy it. The Council for the Encouragement of Music and Arts, CEMA, leased the building from the Trust, and the Arts Council, who was CEMA's successor, arranged for people from the London Old Vic to help. The original hope was that the Old Vic would take it on as a permanent venue, but their commitments didn't allow this at the time. The opening night was May 1943, with critics from the London press coming down, and the BBC made a great occasion of the evening, which helped its success. In the summer of 1945, leading voices from the Old Vic had a change of heart and were finally keen to establish an Old Vic company in Bristol. In 1946, it was established as part of the Old Vic and became the first publicly funded theatre outside London, the idea being that it was to be a theatre directed by the Old Vic but jointly managed by the Old Vic and the Arts Council. The same year, the Bristol Old Vic Theatre School was opened by Laurence Olivier as a training place for the acting company. The Old Vic chose Hugh Hunt as the new director for the Bristol Old Vic, and in 1946 Farquhar's The Beaux' Stratagem was the first production held under the new partnership. The success continued throughout the decades, and the Bristol Old Vic became fully independent in 1963. The Bristol Old Vic also has a long history of taking its iconic productions on tour, both across the country and overseas. During the mid-80s, Bristol Old Vic and the Theatre School separated into two distinct companies, allowing them both to respond to the changing world whilst maintaining a close supportive relationship. In 2010, there was a merger with the Theatre Royal Bristol Trust, and a fundraising campaign for a £19 million planned refurbishment was helped by appearances from Richard Breers, Judy Dench, Timothy West and Patrick Stewart, among others. The inspiration was the Theatre des Bouffes du Nord in Paris, with increased seating and redevelopment of existing spaces and a later new foyer with a bar and box office. Currently led by Artistic Director Nancy Medina and Executive Director Rebecca Dawson, and with investment from the Arts Council England, the Bristol Old Vic creates opportunities for new voices and artists and presents a diverse and exciting range of programmes, from plays to comedians, exhibitions, tours and on-screen viewings. So that's the Bristol Old Vic. The Old Vic itself, founded in 1818 and originally named the Royal Coburg Theatre after its patron, His Serene Highness Leopold, Prince of Saxe-Coburg, and his wife Princess Charlotte, the only child of King George IV and heir to the British throne. They laid the foundation stone on the 14th of September 1816. The theatre was a testament to the popular golden couple of the time. She sadly died during childbirth in 1817, which halted the planned future of being Prince Consort instead of becoming an advisor to his niece, Queen Victoria. Later, following Belgium's independence from the Netherlands, he was elected king in 1831. Located on the South Bank, this first iteration of the theatre was famous for its mirrored curtain that was created using 63 mirrored glass panels. In 1833, it was renamed the Royal Victoria Theatre when the lease was taken over by Daniel Edgerton and William Abbott, though their ownership was short-lived owing to bankruptcy a year later. Before this happened, they wanted to secure a new patron and approached the Duchess of Kent, mother of the soon-to-be Queen Victoria, so they announced the new name. Although the princess had yet to accede to the throne, it was widely seen as a tribute to the soon-to-be Queen. In 1871, Romain Delatour took over the lease and gave the theatre an update built between the original walls and roof, turning it into a 2,300-seater and renaming it Royal Victoria Palace. This year it started being called the Old Vic, after the Daily News was quoted as saying, redecorated, refurbished, rearranged, and as far as the interior is concerned, almost rebuilt. The Old Vic once more takes its place among the London theatres.
Another official name change came 9 years later, when under new management it became known as the Royal Victoria Hall. In 1912, Lillian Bayliss secured a theatre licence, and the name we know so well today was given. Lillian was key to the success of the Old Vic and how it developed into the special place it is today. She was an English theatrical producer and managed the Old Vic and later Sadler's Wells, the English National Opera and a ballet company that later became the Royal Ballet. During 1940 and 1941, the Old Vic was badly damaged due to a direct hit, which brought about a period of change. The theatre had to relocate to the Victoria Theatre in Burnley, which became its headquarters. The company then toured 38 cities in the north and Wales, which turned out to be a lucrative move. In 1944, the theatre moved back to London and was revitalised by Laurence Olivier, Ralph Richardson and acclaimed director John Burrell. The damage was extensive, so they moved to what is now the Noel Coward Theatre. Tours of Europe took place in 1945, which showed the tenacity of the Old Vic's team and how they managed to inspire audiences through times of adversity over the past 200 years. The original Old Vic building wasn't reopened until 1950, and a five-year plan was implemented when Michael Benthall became artistic director. This plan included production of Shakespeare's first folio plays, featuring performances from Judi Dench and Richard Burton. In 1963, the Old Vic Company was dissolved and the newly launched National Theatre Company took over the building on a temporary basis until they moved into their current home on the South Bank. And in the 1980s, after hosting the Prospect Theatre Company, the theatre was bought by Ed Mirvish. During the 2000s, the Old Vic transitioned into a producing house rather than a receiving house under the artistic direction of Kevin Spacey and producer David Liddiment, and several standout shows were produced, including Aladdin with Ian McKellen. In 2018, the theatre celebrated its 200th anniversary. The iconic venue still stages major productions. Now it's run as a registered charity with its identity built around its wider societal contribution, and their primary mission is to make the Old Vic accessible to all. So that was an article about the two Old Vics, written by Sophie Warren Smith. Well, that's the program for this occasion, reading from the This England magazine, the summer 2026 edition. And we've been bringing you the Anglophile version of Kaleidoscope, and I certainly hope you enjoyed the selection of articles I made. The program, as usual, was produced in the studios of 2RPH in Sydney for the Radio Reading Network of Australia. My name is Ken Bock, and as usual, I look forward to being with you again very soon when next Kaleidoscope comes your way. And it's bye for now.

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5: Welcome to Outside Source with me, Rahul Tandon, here live from the floor of the BBC newsroom in central London. And as I sit on this small white table, my colleagues around me are looking at the stories that are coming in from our correspondents across the world. But also here in the newsroom, we would like to follow up on stories that we cover. And that is exactly what we're going to do very shortly. I'm sure many of you recall a story that was uncovered by our BBC investigations team that focused on IVF clinics in northern Cyprus. They found that wrong sperm had been given to some UK families. Well, Anna Collinson, who sat in front of me at the moment, we're going to hear from her again very shortly, has now found that actually even more families have seen that their children have been conceived in those clinics using the wrong sperm or egg donors. We're going to talk to Anna about what she has uncovered now. That's all coming up after the very latest world news.
6: BBC News, I'm John Shea. A court in Syria has sentenced to death a cousin of the deposed President Bashar al-Assad after convicting him of war crimes and crimes against humanity. Wasim al-Assad was an infamous enforcer for the Assad regime. He was captured in June last year. Here's our global affairs reporter, Sebastian Usher.
7: The crimes which he has been convicted of, a lot of them relate to a part of Damascus called Eastern Ghouta. It was one of the biggest battles between the government forces and the rebels. And he recruited and he led pro-regime militias. So he's accused of multiple murders in that, but also of kidnapping, torture and killing opponents of the former regime. What is interesting, though, is what he's not been convicted of and what in some ways he was best known for was his alleged involvement in the multi-billion dollar drug trafficking network, which essentially kept the Bashar Assad regime afloat during the years of the civil war.
6: The United States has condemned Israeli strikes on a military airfield in Syria's northwest Idlib province, describing them as unnecessary escalation. In a rare rebuke, the US Special Presidential Envoy for Syria and Iraq, Tom Barrack, said that Washington continued to encourage all parties to prioritize dialogue over military action. A major trial which could force changes to Facebook and Instagram opens shortly in California. 29 US states accuse their owner, Meta, of illegally collecting children's data. Four states also say it deliberately designed addictive features for young users and misled the public about safety. California's Attorney General is Rob Bonta.
8: We want them to stop harming our kids knowingly. They designed a dangerous product. It was something they knew was dangerous, and they lied to the public about it. So we want them to end those practices, stop visiting harm upon our kids. The features that they have, including infinite scroll and autoplay and beeps and alerts and likes and ephemeral content, hurt kids.
6: Meta strongly denies the allegations. A UN expert on Afghanistan has condemned an explosion at a school in the capital, Kabul, which injured dozens of students. Richard Bennett has demanded a full investigation. Here's Anbarasan Ethirajan.
9: The blast happened at a private primary school for girls and boys in the western Dasht-e-Barshi area of Kabul, which is home to the Shia Azara community. A teacher at the school told the BBC Afghan service that one of the students may have been carrying unexploded ordnance that went off. It's not clear how the student picked it up. Taliban police officials said several children sustained minor injuries and they were investigating. Afghanistan is littered with live ammunition and unexploded ordnance after decades of war and conflict.
6: This is the latest world news from the BBC. The head of the World Health Organization says the Ebola outbreak in the Democratic Republic of Congo is far from being under control. More than 5,000 people have been infected. Over 2,300 have died since the outbreak was declared 3 months ago. Dr. Tedros Adhanom Ghebreyesus says the risk of further spread remains high. The former French football international Patrick Vieira has been appointed as the head coach of Senegal. Vieira, who was born in Senegal, won the World Cup as a player and has coached club teams including Crystal Palace of London and the French club Nice. A Nigerian social media influencer suspected of links to an international drug trafficking network has been arrested after the authorities seized cocaine worth nearly $28 million. More details from our Africa correspondent Simi Jolaosho.
2: Afolabi Kazim Michael, who is 49 and known online as KC Luxury, presented himself as a businessman and influencer dealing in gold and luxury goods and regularly posted videos of his flashy cars. But authorities said he was the Nigerian arrowhead of an international drug cartel that moved cocaine from South America through Nigeria to the UK, other parts of Europe and Asia. He was apprehended at an airport in Lagos as he attempted to leave the country on a business class flight to Paris.
6: Scientists believe the release of best-selling music albums by artists such as Taylor Swift or Harry Styles may be triggering an increase in road deaths. A research team at Harvard University found that on days of popular album launches, an average of 18 more people died in car crashes in the US. They believe the cognitive load of unfamiliar music, alongside the manual distraction of scrolling through phone playlists, may be dangerous for drivers. Researchers have called on music platforms to do more to make these dangers known. And that's the latest BBC World News.
5: Welcome to Outside Source, coming to you live from our newsroom here in central London. A buzz of conversation, I'm sure you can hear it behind me. People working on a whole series of different stories today. One of the ones that they've been looking at is a follow-up to a story that we spoke to Anna Collinson about a couple of months ago. She has been doing some more investigations into this. I'm sure you recall, it's basically about what happens when the sperm or egg donor you choose isn't the one that you get. That's what happened to Laura and Beth from the UK. They were using an IVF clinic in northern Cyprus. They wanted to start a family together. Laura gave birth to Kate and Beth gave birth to James. They thought the sperm donor for both of their children was the same person.
3: It's just a relief, wasn't it, to find a clinic in northern Cyprus that was just very welcoming, really easy to talk to and communicate with. A relief compared to our experiences in other places.
10: We did want them to look similar to us, so that was kind of one less thing that would be questioned.
11: And when did you feel like something wasn't quite right?
10: So when James was born, we expected him to have blue eyes, and he didn't. He's got beautiful brown eyes.
3: It's just very welcoming, really easy to talk to and communicate with. A relief compared to our experiences in other places.
10: We did want them to look similar to us, so that was kind of one less thing that would be questioned.
11: And when did you feel like something wasn't quite right?
10: So when James was born, we expected him to have blue eyes, and he didn't. He's got beautiful brown eyes, but they're most definitely brown. So that kind of rung a bit of an alarm bell.
3: Yes, we're both having the same kind of doubts, but I was super avoidant and not really wanting to acknowledge it properly or talk about it for a long time.
12: After nearly a decade of uncertainty, they decided to do a commercial DNA test.
10: And then you said, well, shall we get Kate tested at the same time? And I was like, well, do we need to? And you said, well, we might as well do.
3: So this is James's.
12: They were sat right here when they viewed the results, which would change everything.
10: I was absolutely livid.
3: So it says, considering the genetic information, the results provide very strong support to the proposition that Kate and James are unrelated. We can come out of this saying, yes, we're still a family, and that's more important than DNA, can't we? But that doesn't take away from what the clinic has done that is so morally and ethically wrong.
13: Your story will protect some others.
10: Yes, I think that's it. If somebody else goes into it with their eyes open, that they know that this has happened before, they can be aware of it and be more careful.
5: Clearly very difficult for Laura and Beth. They're talking about their experiences with the IVF clinic in northern Cyprus. They're not the only ones, though, who have been impacted. Let's bring in the reporter behind this investigation. Anna, nice to see you again. We spoke to you before when this story broke, but as always, as a reporter, you continue to look into it, don't you? So what more have you found out now, and which other families have you been speaking to?
14: Yeah, well, thank you so much for having me. This is quite a significant update since the last time we spoke. So last time we were talking about seven children we believed had, whose parents had been given the wrong egg or sperm donor. Now that number has risen to 30, and 11 of those children have completed DNA tests now, like sort of what you just heard in that report with Beth and Laura's children. And yeah, what's really striking is that number, you know, this type of error where an incorrect sperm or egg donor is used in IVF is supposed to be rare, and yet we've found potentially 30 cases in northern Cyprus. And fertility experts have told us after viewing our findings that this suggests that something more concerning is going on. They suspect either negligence or deception. And at the heart of this are donor-conceived children who have a fundamental right, charities say, to know who, you know, where they come from, their medical history in full, do they have unknown biological siblings out there?
5: And that's really important, isn't it?
14: So important, so important. And without that information, you know, some people don't need it. Some people, and as we've seen, some children that we've spoken to can get on without knowing that information. Others have found it very distressing, and it can have a real psychological impact on them. One family particularly that we've spoken to today, and you can read more about their story on the BBC website, is a 13-year-old boy called Jonah. He's one of the 30 children affected. His mum, Rachel, recently did a DNA test after viewing our first story, which showed it was unlikely her requested donor, her requested sperm donor, was used. She initially thought for years that the clinic had made a one-off mistake. But after we told her about

0: the numbers affected, she now believes something more concerning has been going on.
1: It's absolutely scandalous and it's outrageous that this has happened. And it turns out not just to me, not just a oops accident kind of event, but none of that changes Jonah, none of it changes my love for Jonah. The only issue that I'm willing to let bother me is the fact that the option or the choice of him contacting the sperm donor when he's older has been taken away from him. And that could be a big deal, you know, for Jonah growing up.
2: Clearly, that is a very difficult moment for any parent to have to go through. Why is this happening? What is happening inside this clinic? And is it one clinic? Is it a series of clinics?
0: Both really good questions. Starting with, is it one clinic or multiple clinics? Our story, we particularly look at the events of one clinic and a small group of staff. Mm. But actually, we've heard it happening in other clinics involving other doctors. So it looks like this is more widespread than one rogue doctor, one rogue clinic. And that's what the British Fertility Society have said in response to what we've seen. So we think, you know, we know that the regulation in Northern Cyprus, for example, clinics are loosely regulated. There is no independent fertility regulator like there is in the UK. Mm.
2: And because this is in the Turkish side, isn't it? So
0: exactly.
2: European law doesn't apply there.
0: Exactly. You've taken the words right out of my mouth. Exactly. So, you know, there are doctors and there are clinics who are working in Northern Cyprus who are ethical and doing a great job. And that's been made clear to us by experts, but there's not a lot of pressure on them to do that. There's no one checking that they are doing that. And that seems to be the problem. The question of why this is happening is a very complicated one, and one that I can't even say now. You know, it would be speculating. It's very legally sensitive. Mm. Families have their theories. But all we can say at this time is that we know in terms of, you know, this doesn't appear to be human error. There does seem to be something more significant going on.
2: We've heard from some of the families there, and you, of course, spend time with them. You speak to them. You can understand that anger, can't you? And you can hear it when we run those clips there of the deception that they feel that they've gone through here.
0: And it's such a difficult position for the parents, I think, because they, you know, they are all so clear about how much they love their children unconditionally. They don't care about, you know, where their donor came from or whether their child has blue or brown eyes. That's not what this is about. A lot of these parents have worked really hard because their children are donor conceived to be honest right from the start about, you know, this is how you came to be. We want to be honest. We don't want to lie to you. And then suddenly, you know, 10, 12 years into that child's life, you have a rug pulled underneath you and you find out what you've been telling them, for example, that you're half Danish. That's not true anymore, and you can't replace what they don't know with other information because
2: you can't at all, can you? So we've gone from 7, you know, now to 30 children. What next in the story for you? Because I presume you're going to keep looking, because those numbers unfortunately could rise, couldn't they?
0: Well, we've already today been receiving lots of emails, like we did last time the story came out, of other people coming forward saying that they've had similar problems. So obviously that's something we're going to have to look into and verify and investigate. For now, we are waiting. The Ministry of Health in Northern Cyprus, in the wake of our first story, told us they were going to launch an investigation. Since then, we've heard absolutely nothing from them. So we have no idea what the outcome of that investigation is. And we're obviously very keen to hear what they are going to do about that. But for now, doctors in the UK, at least, their advice to patients is you should not be travelling to Northern Cyprus for fertility treatments until that investigation is concluded and we know what the outcome is.
2: Well, listen, when you do find out something else, do come and talk to us about it. Thank you very much there. Anna Collinson, and Anna's documentary, Sunshine in Secrets, The Hidden Side of IVF, is still available to view on the BBC iPlayer. If you are affected by the issues, there is support, a BBC Action Line. And if you would like to speak to Anna and her team in confidence, you can send an email to fertilityinvestigation@bbc.co.uk. Right, this is one of the moments where we leave our desk. So we've gone on to what we call the roving microphone, and we're going through a little walk through the newsroom. Just seen an old friend, Priya, there. Steve Jackson, who's in charge of the newsroom, is hard at work, because we're going to speak to some of our global reporters who sit on the right-hand side of the newsroom where we are. First, We were talking to him on the programme yesterday, familiar voice Sebastian Usher, who is at his desk. And he's been looking at Syria, which has sentenced to death a cousin of the deposed president, Bashar al-Assad, after convicting him of war crimes and crimes against humanity. This was the moment the court handed down the sentence.
3: باسم الشعب العربي في سوريا تقرر بالإجماع ميري أولا تجريم المتهم وسيم الأسد ابن بديع والدته سميرة بجناية القتل العمد وجناية القتل القصد لأكثر من شهر.
2: Seb, tell us a little bit more then about the person who has been convicted here.
4: Well, he was a cousin of Bashar al-Assad. He's one of a few vaguely prominent members of the regime, the Syrian forces, who's been captured. Bashar al-Assad himself was sentenced to death last week, as was his brother Maher, but of course they're not in the country, so they're very unlikely to face justice. Wasim was actually in Lebanon, but he was lured back. We don't know exactly the details. Last year, he was captured in June, and he's been on trial for the past few weeks. He was found guilty, as you say, of crimes against humanity and war crimes. They relate specifically to fighting in eastern Ghouta on the outskirts of Damascus. That's still a no-man's land, absolute wasteland, where one of the biggest battles that the regime forces waged against the rebels. In fact, it was one of the last battles before they headed up to Idlib. And he was accused of basically recruiting and then leading militias in that battle, but also kidnapping, torturing opponents of a regime, murdering opponents of a regime. You know, the sign of just how repressive, how violent it became as the civil war went on. But most notably, in some ways, he was also, he'd been sanctioned as a drug trafficker internationally. And I think that was what he was probably known for best in Syria. He was not shy about this. He would post images of himself with big cars, big houses, living the high life. But the court found there wasn't sufficient evidence to find him guilty on those charges.
2: As you said, that civil war was incredibly brutal. We're talking about members of the Assad family there. Have other people been convicted here? Have there been a series of cases inside Syria, not just involving the family?
4: I mean, there have been, but there's more to come. I mean, about 2 or 3 months ago, there was a whole series of, medium-level people within the regime who were being captured almost every week at that point. And what the Syrian authorities want to do is to try to ensure that they administer justice rather than summary justice.
2: And that's important.
4: Yeah, to prevent them being lynched. I mean, if you see an image of Wasim al-Assad after he was captured, you see there's blood over his bald head, pretty grim. I mean, he's pretty grim looking individual in the first place, but he looked even grimmer after that. And there have been videos of near lynchings that have taken place. So I think this is a moment where Syrians are glad to see some of the people who made their lives so miserable for so long being brought to justice. But, you know, those wounds are not going to heal anytime soon. You see them, as I say, like in eastern Ghouta, where these areas have been rebuilt. You see it in the families where many members are still lost in the trauma of those years. They lived, you know, for years buried away in prisons, all of that. This isn't going away. This is just, you know, a superficial patch really put on those deep, deep wounds.
2: Seb, as always, thank you very much indeed. Seb can now sit down at his chair, because we did make him stand up for that. To the right of him on this long bank of desks is an old friend of mine, Etirajan Anbarasan, who's been looking at a number of stories today. Should we start with what's taking place in Afghanistan, where, of course, there's that attack that took place? What more details do we have on that?
5: What happened was a group of students at a primary school in the Dasht-e-Barshi area of Kabul, where predominantly Shia Azara community they live. There was an explosion that injured dozens of students. One figure put it at more than 50. So many of them were rushed to hospital. It was a primary school where girls and boys were there. So there was initial confusion whether this was an attack or whether something was planted there. But one of our colleagues from the BBC's Afghan service, he visited the school a few hours ago, and one of the teachers was saying that one kid brought a shrapnel, something like a scrap metal, and that exploded. But again, that is one version what we are hearing. And that was the cause of this blast. So this also highlights the issue of unexploded ordnance in Afghanistan. I'm just looking at the figure.
2: Well, I'm looking at here. Do you want to describe, because you're in front of your computer and you have a map on there with a series of... Just for our listeners, describe the map and what that information to the right of it is.
5: See, Afghanistan went through various wars and conflicts in the past 30, 40 years. That means the whole country, you know, is littered with unexploded ordnance like shells, grenades, mortar shells, so even simple things like bullets for machine guns. So you can look at this map. This is from the International Committee of the Red Cross and Red Crescent, where all these landmines and unexploded ordnance are given in the southern and in western and eastern part. And the figures they're giving for 2025, it says that 92 people, mostly children, were killed, and then more than 375 were injured, which means they may end up losing a leg or a hand. Mostly children, because they just suddenly see some metal, you know, because of this economic condition, if they can go and sell this iron bit, they may get a little bit of money, which
2: yeah.
5: So that is why these people are trying, without realizing the danger, the kids go and then pick up these unexploded ordnance, and that's what possibly could have happened in this one, according to one explanation.
2: That has been a problem that you've talked about for a long time. I've seen it myself. In that region, can we talk about Imran Khan, of course, the former prime minister of Pakistan? He has been in jail. There have been these huge concerns. His family have been talking about it regarding his health. What has happened now?
5: Now, his lawyers petitioned the court recently saying that he was going through very poor health, especially his eyesight was very poor. He almost lost his vision on his right eye, but then he was given a treatment according to the government. Now, the Supreme Court has now ordered the authorities to transfer him from the prison to a hospital, because he also has other issues like heart problem, palpitations, so that he can be given treatment. And the court has also asked the government to form a medical board so that to evaluate him. And it has also set certain conditions that his family should be allowed to see him once a week. Then his kids can, children, boys can speak to him on the phone. And also warned his party supporters not to make a big gathering outside this hospital, not to revive any political movement. This is strictly based on humanitarian grounds and also on the right of an individual to get treatment. So that is what the Supreme Court has done.
2: And just remind us, how long is Imran Khan in jail for? And I presume he still appeals the sentence, he still protests his innocence, doesn't he?
5: So he was forced out of power in 2022 because he fell out with the military and he was asked to resign. And then he's been in jail on various occasions since August 2023. And many of them are with the corruption cases when he was in power, which he describes as politically motivated. There were various cases, and he's also appealed against some of these verdicts. So he has been in jail for a while now. And since then, Pakistan held a general election in 2024, where, I mean, even though his party-backed independence emerged as the single largest group, they couldn't form the government because the number two and number three, Pakistan Muslim League, Nawaz Sharif, and the Pakistan People's Party, together, they formed a government.
2: It's a story I know that you're going to keep a very close eye on. We'll let you go back to your map. Ambrasan is one of the best organized people here. So he has got his lunchbox there and his banana that he always has on his desk to help him with all the energy that he needs to cover all those different... So Mimi Swaby somehow has moved from her desk and has tried to confuse us by sitting somewhere else.
6: My desk looks a little bit different to Ambarasan, so I don't want to shame myself by showing you a very chaotic-looking desk. So.
2: OK, we're going to walk past it on the way back, and we'll let people know. You've been looking at a story that's really interested us upstairs. Harvard University, one of the great universities of the world, has been researching how music can affect how we drive.
6: It has. So a research team at Harvard University found that on the days there is a really big or popular album, new music release, average of 18 people in the US die in, or more people die in, fatal car crashes. Now that is partly due to people looking at their smartphones, so you take an eye, a hand off the wheel when you're looking at your phone, scrolling through your playlist, picking a new song, and that is kind of the manual distraction element of it. But the part that I personally found more interesting was that there's also a cognitive element to it. So when you listen to unfamiliar new music, your brain essentially has to work a lot more. There is a cognitive overload compared to something you've listened to hundreds or millions of times before, you know, every lyric too. So your brain is working harder, meaning that potentially you don't have your full attention on the road and you are, again, in some way distracted. Your brain isn't fully focusing on the road. It's a really interesting study, and although they even said that most albums are released on Fridays, and Fridays you tend to see a rise in car crashes and fatal car crashes as the end of a week, the week work.
2: So we relax a bit.
6: You relax a bit. Workers are letting their hair down. They've perhaps had a long week at work. They're not, you know, they're tired, fatigued. They've got other things going on in the background, perhaps. Even with that adjustment in place, the researchers still recorded more deaths when the likes of Taylor Swift, Bad Bunny, Harry Styles, these megastars, release new albums.
2: The thing is, though, I mean, are we saying then that if we listen to anything new, it could affect us cognitively?
6: Potentially, but I think the thing here is that we now have smartphones to deal with as well. So perhaps when 30 years ago you were listening to a new song on the radio, you weren't also trying to interact.
2: Well, you shouldn't be doing that anyway, should you?
6: Well, potentially not. It depends how intently you're listening, I suppose. But I think we also have, with lots of these artists that release these mega albums, they also have mega followings. They have a fan base which is going to be saving this album perhaps for a drive, turning up the volume, losing themselves in the lyrics, really trying to tune in and kind of, I hate that phrase, losing self in the lyrics, I'm going to regret saying that, but trying to,
2: well, you've really, said it.
6: I've said it now, delving into the music. You have a smartphone perhaps to contend with, you have other distractions that it perhaps isn't just a smartphone, isn't just the music, but it's the combination of these things which is proving deadly.
2: Did they give any advice on what can be done to tackle this problem?
6: So researchers first said that music platforms should make these dangers more well known to motorists and people who are potentially listening to music in the car. They also said that the driver should start the music or set up their playlist before driving, so avoid trying to tamper with it or change it or fast forward a song while they're in motion.
2: Download it before, and in case you lose your internet signal.
6: Very good point as well. And also, why don't you assign a passenger to be the designated DJ? That is potentially the best option here, to relieve yourself of all music responsibilities.
2: Good advice.
6: Very good advice. Be a bit of a passenger princess and you be in charge of what's on next.
2: Who would you worry about? If their album came out and you were driving, who would you be worried that it could affect your drive? I'm sure you're a very good driver.
6: Obviously a very good driver, but I am a big Bad Bunny fan, and I know for in this research, his album was in there as well. Un Verano Sin Ti, that was an album that was studied, and again, could potentially be part of those mega albums that have seen a spike in death. So maybe he'd be my one I'd have to be careful listening to.
2: Okay, when his next album comes out, we'll just give you a warning.
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2: We've made it back to our small round white table in the newsroom, and coming up, we're going to talk about a story that I know many parents will be concerned about, because we're seeing more youngsters having social anxiety. Now, in the past, unfortunately, sometimes people may well have used alcohol to try and mask some of the anxiety that they face. Now, though, it appears there is a global trend where they appear to be moving towards drugs. We'll find out more about that.
15: BBC News, I'm John Shea. A court in Syria has sentenced to death a cousin of the deposed President Bashar al-Assad after convicting him of war crimes and crimes against humanity. Wasim al-Assad was captured last year in what was seen as a watershed in Syria's reckoning with its brutal past. In a rare rebuke, the United States has condemned Israeli strikes on a military airfield in Syria's northwest Idlib province, calling them an unnecessary escalation. Syria's foreign ministry earlier said the attack on the Abu al-Duhur airbase was unjustified. A major trial which could force changes to Facebook and Instagram is getting underway in California. 29 US states accuse their owner, Meta, of illegally collecting children's data. Four states also say it deliberately designed addictive features for young users. Meta strongly denies the allegations. The Supreme Court in Pakistan has ordered the authorities to transfer the jailed former Prime Minister Imran Khan to hospital for medical checkups following complaints.

0: from being under control. More than 2,300 people have died since the outbreak was declared 3 months ago. The United Nations has demanded a full investigation into an explosion at a school in the Afghan capital Kabul, which injured dozens of students. A teacher there said one of the students may have been carrying unexploded ordnance. Scientists believe the release of best-selling music albums by artists such as Taylor Swift or Harry Styles may be triggering an increase in road deaths. A research team at Harvard University believe the cognitive load of unfamiliar music may be dangerous for drivers. BBC News.
1: Here on Outside Source today, we're going to spend quite a lot of time, in particular in about half an hour or so, a little bit more than half an hour, we're going to look at a major court case that is beginning involving Meta that I think has huge implications for everybody who is listening today. It's just getting underway, and before a jury in California, a group of US states will argue that the parent company of Facebook and Instagram, which is Meta, that they have deliberately designed their products to be addictive for young users. They, of course, have denied this. Lily Jamali is our North America technology correspondent.
2: This is a case brought by dozens of U.S. states. The complaint was first filed in 2023, so it's been a couple of years in the making, this trial. And they allege that Meta incorporated harmful features on its major platforms, so Instagram and Facebook. They allege that these features, things like infinite scroll and likes and push notifications, were designed in a way to drive engagement among young users, all with the goal of boosting their profits. And not only that, they allege that the company then lied to the public about what they were doing. So they are going to spend the next 6 weeks, these states led by California, Colorado, New Jersey, and Kentucky, laying out their case. Meta calls the claims unsubstantiated. They, you know, say that they have a record of trying to create some safety protections for teen users. And they also say they're being penalized for issues that are very common in the tech industry, things like age verification. So they think that the states are coming at them for things that are quite widespread and quite problematic for a whole host of companies. There is the possibility of a major payout. We've heard the number north of $1 trillion shared, but we are not at that point yet. I think what the states are really pushing for is meaningful change to the features that I just laid out. So something that will prompt this judge to compel Meta to change these features, to make them less addictive to these young users. If they're able to compel that, I think the states will think that they really walked away with a victory in hand.
1: And we have a bank of television screens that are in front of us with all the big news agencies putting their pictures through here to the news. And we can see Reuters, which is one of the world's biggest news agencies. They seem to have pictures from outside the court. We will be talking more about this in about half an hour's time. As rates of social anxiety have climbed for young people around the world, more and more are turning to new drugs to manage their everyday anxiety.
3: So right now I'm just doing Adderall 30 milligrams a day. I use something called selegiline, MSAM, which is it basically blocks your body from breaking down dopamine. That's a transdermal patch. I use pregabalin so that I'm able to sort of be a little less anxiety, a little more low inhib, and it makes me easier to interact in public.
4: All right, so the past month I've been taking pregab as a replacement for alcohol, and I've felt better than I would off alcohol, and I felt more social, more confident.
5: The anti-anxiety peptide, N-acetylcelenic nasal spray. It helps with anxiety. It helps with modulating GABA, serotonin, dopamine in the brain. It can give you a slight mood boost. Like, I don't know. It's kind of really hard to describe. I feel like a slight like tickle in my brain, like something is happening with my dopamine and serotonin levels. But I don't think it's anything that I would ever buy again.
1: So, as we heard, they're marked as alternatives to alcohol. Young people are self-medicating to maximize their social performance without the hangover that alcohol, of course, gives you. But these medications are highly addictive and can lead to more harmful drug-taking behaviours. Our global health reporter, Isabel Shaw, has been looking at this and has sat in front of us here in the newsroom. Just How did you first start looking at this? What alerted you to this?

0: So we saw a few influencers, like the ones you just heard, talking about socially optimizing themselves by taking medication as opposed to alcohol. Many of them appear to be sort of in adjacent to the looks-maxing community, so people who are particularly interested in their physical health. And they're sort of marketing these drugs as healthy alternatives to alcohol that don't come with the calories that alcohol would.
1: Yes, and some of the other effects from alcohol. It's interesting that they think that it's healthier. Is it healthier? Because when you look at some of these drugs, they also can impact the body, can't they?
0: Definitely. I think one of the reasons why, like, we spoke to this young guy from England, actually, and he was saying, so he's very into his fitness and health, and his argument was, well, these drugs are prescribed by doctors, so they are, you know, they are healthier. But, and, you know, in many ways, they are more regulated than alcohol, but the drugs that these people are taking are from unregulated sources. They're buying them online. They're not the same as getting prescribed.
1: Yes. And of course, when you're prescribed, you know, doctors looking at your overall health and how it's going to impact you. What sort of drugs are they? I mean, is there a particular drug that people are taking?
0: Yeah, so a lot of them are mentioning anti-anxiety drugs, specifically pregabalin and propranolol. Pregabalin is mostly prescribed for epilepsy and nerve pain, and propranolol is a more works by reducing the physical signs of anxiety, so like a racing heart. So when combined, these people have told us that it can make you feel drunk or relaxed, euphoric almost. But the doses that people have to take these drugs in to have these effects are extremely high and potentially very dangerous.
1: This is a global story, isn't it? And I know that you've been speaking to people in different parts of the world. Tell us some of the stories that you've heard from people. What have they been saying to you?
0: So we've spoken to young people in the UK, China and Ukraine mostly. One of the girls in the story who we spoke to from China said that she started taking these drugs, sort of pregabalin and propranolol, recreationally at parties. They made her feel great. They were a lot easier to take than drink a lot of alcohol. But she's slowly become addicted, and now she finds that she can't leave the house without taking them. She starts panicking. She takes them to go to work. She takes them to see her friends casually. And then another girl from Ukraine that we spoke to was the same, became fairly reliant on them, and found that when she couldn't get hold of them for a few days, she started feeling very depressed and suicidal, which is a side effect of pregabalin. You can become dependent. So that's another reason why doctors should be monitoring people on these drugs and why it's so unsafe.
1: Yes, and you've looked into this some detail, and I would advise people to go to the BBC website and read the article, because it really opened my eyes, I think, to something that I didn't know that much about. Are there concerns now coming? Because we know anxiety is rising amongst young people. That's a huge global trend. It's one of the big challenges of our time.
0: Definitely. I think some of the experts we said they've noticed a big surge in anxiety among young people, especially social anxiety, especially this sort of age group that we're looking at, Gen Z, who perhaps weren't socialized as much as they could have been because of the pandemic. They spent a lot of time online, didn't spend as much time with their friends, which makes them more vulnerable, I guess, to problems like this.
1: And do you think, you know, as we begin to get to know more about this, and this is why your reporting is important, because otherwise we don't get this coming to light, that the authorities, you know, medical authorities across the world will start getting worried about this? Because how do you tackle it? You can only tackle it by information, education.
0: Mm-hmm. Well, I mean, countries are starting to crack down on pregabalin, especially. The UK is looking into misuse, and China has recently tightened its controls, restricting most online sales. Researchers we spoke to in India, Jordan and Ukraine are all aware that it's happening. But like you said, it's managing it.
1: Yeah, and as you said right at the beginning of this, the problem is, you know, they may try and restrict it. Mm. People can get hold of it. That is, it's quite easy to get hold of, isn't it?
0: Yeah, I mean, you can, and if it's harder to get hold of, people are going to turn to unregulated online sources. So it's a bit of a cat and mouse situation.
1: It is indeed, Isabel. Mm-hmm. Thank you very much for joining us here at our little table here in the newsroom and taking us through that story there, the trend there of people, a lot of young people moving away from alcohol when they're trying to deal with some of the anxiety problems that they face and moving to those drugs that Isabel was talking about. Let us return to a story that we were discussing on Outside Source at the end of last week, because a flight in Canada earlier this month was cancelled after a child refused to wear a seatbelt to depart. I'm sure that many of you have been on planes where parents have been struggling to get children to wear seatbelts. The incident has split opinion about how children should be treated in such situations, and also how should airlines respond. Last week on Outside Source, we heard from flight attendants about what it's like to deal with unruly children. Not an easy job. But what about for their parents trying to manage them amid dirty looks and rising panic? My colleague Luke Jones spoke to three of them, Charlotte, who lives in Vietnam, Eleanor in Sweden, and first Emma here in the UK, reacting to the incident in Canada.
2: You know, as a parent, you're always going to be judged. But I think from what I read, they did ask them to leave and they weren't happy about leaving. Whereas I think when I was on the plane and my little girl was horrendous and I'm having to hold her, I think I might have been quite pleased if they said, would you leave? Like at one point, I think it got to a certain point and it's not safe. I'll be like, yeah, you know what? We'll leave. Like, this isn't worth it anymore. Like, yeah. So I think I might have been happy to leave if it got to that point.
3: Elena, what did you make of this story in Canada?
4: For me, it would be interesting to know the age of the child, because it's quite different to fly with an infant and with a toddler, and it would be nice to know the background. But as a parent, yeah, true. Like, we always feel the social pressure from passengers. So if it comes to the point that the child is screaming, crying, uncontrollable, you can't do anything, then yeah, I think it's better just to leave.
3: Charlotte?
5: Yeah, agreed. I mean, if you've tried everything and the child just doesn't settle, I would definitely leave. But personally, I don't feel bad anymore after hundreds of flights of my kids like behaving like kids in a plane. Mm. It's a public space. Yeah. Kids have the right to be there. And kids, well, are kids in our society nowadays, especially in France. Like, kids are asked to behave like adults in, you know, public spaces, and they're not adults. Like, sometimes something goes wrong and they can't express it, and the way they express it might be like running around the plane. I haven't read about the story, but yeah, my thought is that I hope the parents don't feel too bad, because if they tried everything they could and it didn't work, then it happens. That's just what it is traveling with kids. Sometimes you can't just control your child. It's not a little puppet or a robot that you ask to sit and do whatever they want all the time. Sometimes they feel off. We all have off days. So I think it was one of those for that child.
3: You all have experience of this. Charlotte, why don't you tell us about, first of all, traveling with little kids. How's it gone for you in the past?
5: Yeah, I've had two traumatic experiences, honestly. The first one was with my firstborn, and it was the first flight with her. She was 4 weeks, and we were going to South America. It was two flights connecting in Miami, and during the two flights, she did not stop crying. Like, I just could not make her stop cry, because she was exhausted, and I was exhausted as well. And what I was doing is that I was using all the techniques that I use at home. I was a new mom, so I was just doing that, but I didn't realize, well, look, you're not at home. This is not going to work. Like, you're trying to put a blanket to make it dark, but it's impossible to make a space dark for your child in the plane. So she's just basically totally overwhelmed by what's happening. Yeah. And you're trying too hard to do like all the things you usually do, and they don't work. So from that time, I really learned that there are tricks and a lot of different things you can do on the plane, and the rules that you have at home and the routines don't apply on the plane. You just have to like do something new. So that was like a big first lesson. And another pretty traumatic experience is that during landing, like, my child really needed to go to the bathroom and didn't want to sit still. And I just like, it was awful. She was just screaming and she couldn't stand up. And it was like when I learned the art of distraction. It's like you do whatever you can to take your child's mind off the issue, and you have to be super creative. So now I like always have a bullet, you know, points in my head of things to do, and I go down the list. Sometimes it works, sometimes it doesn't. That time, I think I put headphones on her with like music she liked, and it changed everything. So you need to know the little tricks, learn them along the way.
2: Yeah, I can relate to that. I was going to say, one of the tricks I use, which doesn't work now with my five-year-old, because obviously she's too old, but my younger one, I just pretend I can see things out the window that aren't there. So I'm like, oh, look, a dragon, a giraffe. And like, because, you know, she believes me. She'll look at it and go, oh, no, like, she can't see it. And then I'm like, oh, no, you just missed it. So, like, if you're in a desperate situation, I just make up something that we can see and then hope that that will distract them.
5: That's a good one.
3: Tell us about your worst journey, Emma.
2: Well, it happened both ways. But I think it was terrible because we didn't expect it, because we'd taken her on a flight before and she'd been absolutely fine. This was my firstborn. And I think she was like almost two. So, you know, like the terrible twos were happening. Mm. And I'd been a bit smug because we'd got through security fine, you know, checked everything. We'd been queuing fine. And it was when we got on the plane, she was like a little bit upset. And it was the moment we had to put the seatbelt on, she just completely lost any sense of reason. And the best way I can describe it is like she was possessed by like some kind of monster.
5: This like, happened to me too, I swear, several times. There's something in there, for sure. Yeah, I can relate to that.
2: Yeah. So she was screaming and crying and she was bright red. And I just had to like, because obviously it's not safe. So I had to like just hold her basically anytime the seatbelt sign came on. And she was screaming. And I at one point was singing very loudly when I was like, I don't know if this is making it worse. Like people now can hear the child screaming and my terrible singing. But, you know, you've just got to try your best. So, and it was like, it was only to Paris the flight, but it means there's like a lot of time the child has to have the seatbelt on because it's only like an hour and a half, but obviously you're taking off and landing for a majority of that time. So I remember just sitting and like looking and praying quietly, being like, please don't make us put the seatbelt on again yet. Just please, because it is so bad. And the woman beside us was like, she asked for three vodkas and Coke. And I was like, do you want me to pay for one? Because I was like, I think we've caused this, like we've made this woman want to drink. And she was so kind and like, oh no, it's fine. And I was like, are you sure? Because I realize we're the reason this is happening. Yeah, so it was absolutely horrendous.
3: Elena, give us your worst.
4: My worst flight was when I was already quite experienced, because my daughters, they were 5 and almost 3 years old. So I was quite confident. And we were flying from Cairo to London. It was a very early morning flight, 6 in the morning. So my daughter, who was 3 years old, she probably didn't sleep well and she needed to sleep more. She was overexhausted, overtired. So during takeoff, she just started screaming and she did not stop screaming till we landed. And the flight from Cairo to London is quite long. So everybody on the plane were on vacation. They just hoped to sleep all the way to London. Instead, I was just feeling like the worst mom who could not make her child stop. Even the neighbors and the other passengers, sometimes they were coming to us, trying to play, to talk to a child, to distract. Nothing worked, absolutely nothing. So some people were understanding, some were talking behind, giving dirty looks. I was feeling so miserable. And the moment we landed, she stopped crying.
2: Yeah, it's like they know, isn't it? They're like, oh, thank goodness it's over. I can get off now.
4: Yeah, and another experience, I was flying with my daughter who was 1.5 years old. I was forced to keep my baby on my lap very tightly, but face to face to me with no seatbelt. And she was used to having a seatbelt, so she felt the freedom. And she was refusing, absolutely refusing sitting on my lap. And for the flight to take off, I really needed to grab her strongly and hold her for the 10-15 minutes. She could not stop screaming. The same for the landing, because she felt the freedom, she felt no seatbelts, and she didn't understand why I had to grab her.
3: And are you aware throughout all of this, I mean, what the rest of the plane is thinking? Because sometimes, I don't have children, but when you're on a plane with a screaming child, you feel like the parents are quite good at tuning it out, because I guess they're used to it, and the rest of us are sort of experiencing this noise for the first time, and it's sort of more annoying for us. Is that fair?
2: I don't think that's true. I think, especially like as a mum, your hormones are kind of like going wild when you hear your baby crying. So like you're more used to it. But I'm also like, I often think my children sound louder to me than other people, because in my head I'm like, I need to find a way to stop it. Like, yeah. And you're panicking, and it's kind of like you're in fight or flight mode, because it's really stressful, and you can just hear this constant screaming, and you're trying to find a solution. So yeah, I get other people who aren't around children normally will sound loud, but I think it sounds loudest to the parents who are having to deal with it. And like, you're really aware of everybody around you and how noisy your child is being, almost, probably more than they actually are.
3: Emma, you gave us that very good tip of, you know, pointing out the window and going, oh, look at that, even when there's nothing there. Charlotte, do you have any tips and tricks?
5: Yeah, I have quite a few. So I think, you know, in your handbag, you should always actually keep it near your feet and have a couple of things inside just to, you know, deal with these types of moments and try to distract in different ways. So things that I really like is like a birthday balloon that's not, you know, blown, and then you can blow it a little bit, let your child blow it, but they find it usually very funny, and it's like helping, really distracting them, and it doesn't take any space in your bag. So this trick has served me a lot. And when you're at the airport, you can also use it to distract your child and like close the balloon, but that's something that I use a lot. I also always carry like, you know, dried fruit or little gummy looking things. I try to, you know, do the healthy way, but like something that your child can eat and that like it feels like a sweet treat to them. And that can help definitely. I always have stickers, you know, you can, I like the one that you can stick on places and then remove easily. And you can create a story with the stickers on the window of the plane or around you without leaving any mess. But my kids really like that as well. And of course, like a tablet with movies, games, or stories, because, you know, for me in a plane, the rules that apply home or in your routine don't apply. There is no rule on a plane. Like you are
3: so
5: there.
3: Don't be worried about screen time. Don't be worried about screen time.
5: Yeah.
3: Just do what works.
5: No. Yeah, do what works, and don't worry about giving your child a bad habit. Like it's, I've never seen that in my kids. They never ask for things they asked on a plane or had on a plane outside of a plane. So yeah, do what works, but be prepared. Like I think being prepared as a parent is a key to helping your child as well. Like if you're not well prepared, then you might have a hard time settling the child down just by shushing or, you know, telling a story. Like you do need some things. I don't say bring a whole like bag of toys, that's not necessarily what helps, but like specific things can really help.
4: I totally agree. Yeah. I always bring sticker books, so with some new toys, with new stickers and some snacks, favorite cartoons on the iPad. And I also bought, when I was in Japan, like small erasers, like animals, and you can like, it's like a Lego, so it doesn't take a lot of space, and depending on the age, children can play with them for a long time.
5: Also Ventus toy and magnetic toys are amazing. The Ventus one, you can stick them on the windows and play with them. And magnetic also, they don't, like, you don't lose them easily, they just stick to a certain board, so these are great too.
2: Yeah, we use a lot of them, especially because you can stick it to the table or the window. It's so handy just to put it on there and let them play for a bit. I was gonna say, another thing we do is we often go to like the charity shop in secret without the children, and we get a few little toys that then we wrap up so they can like open on the plane, and that's distracting them, even if it's just opening up and be like, oh, what's this, and then that's new and interesting for them to play with for a little bit.
5: Yeah, but the trick is I do exactly the same thing, but what I find is that don't give them that upon entering the plane. Keep them for
2: you wait till you need it.
5: You really have to wait until the end, and it happened to me that I finished a flight without having given the toys that I had planned and wrapped up because I didn't need them. And I was like, you know what? I'm going to keep them for another emergency. I think it's pretty.
3: What about the staff on the plane? How useful are they? Just because we put this story on TikTok, and one of the people who commented on that said that they were on a flight a few years ago. A little girl got scared. The parents did their best. Dad held the hand, but a flight attendant, quote, leaned over and shouted at her, and as a result, she wet the seat. The abuse the whole family got from the flight attendants was shocking. The parents had to get a plastic bag, and the dad sat on the wet seat for takeoff and landing. The poor kid frozen to the spot. And it's obviously quite an extreme example, but do you find that the air stewards and the rest are sort of a bit more accommodating or not?
5: I've never had any help from staff on the plane, and I've flown like over 500 times with my kids. No one ever offered to help or lended a hand or anything. And that has been super shocking. And I've flown all companies throughout the world. My experience, I don't know.
2: I've actually found, well, with Air France and with EasyJet and Jet2, the staff have been very friendly. So like, especially, I remember there was one Air France flight, and my little girl was saying, I'm hungry. And I was like, oh, would you please just wait, just sit down. And one of the little stewards, they came and done, like, they brought her a little biscuit because they clearly overheard our conversation. We were going, oh, just wait, please, because the bags are all, you know, in the top. And of course, I'd put the bag with the snacks in the wrong area. And that, I thought that was so kind because he overheard our conversation and thought, I'll go and help. So I've actually felt I've been quite lucky. Normally, they've been very friendly and quite like child friendly, actually, in my experience.
4: And I think I was quite lucky as well because I normally fly alone with children. Now I have three children. And even when I was flying with one or two, when I needed to go to the bathroom, I would easily ask the staff, the flight attendant, to hold my baby, to hold my child, play with them while I would go to the toilet because the bathrooms are so tiny. And they were always happy to hold the baby, to play with the baby while I was in the bathroom. So I never experienced anything negative during, like, I don't know how many flights I took to all the countries.
1: There we go. What an interesting conversation that was between Charlotte, who lives in Vietnam, Elena, of course, who is in Sweden, and Emma, who was here in the UK talking to Luke there in light of that flight in Canada earlier this month, which was cancelled after a child refused to wear a seatbelt. Dude, but I have to say that conversation did bring back a lot of memories for me because I lived in India for a long period of time and I used to dread the flight back from Kolkata, where I was based, back to the UK. It was a very long flight, sometimes took more than 10 hours. My daughter, when she was very young, would have lots of pressure in her ears. And as we got on the plane, we knew that it was going to be a long journey ahead of us. Often she was crying and she was screaming. And I think the point there that one of the ladies made about the fact that you do feel that everybody is staring at you and that sound of your child crying does magnify. It is not very easy to calm them down. I used to hate flying, I have to be honest, with my young daughter. I'll also be honest, as she's got older, I don't enjoy it very much more. In terms of that idea of buying drinks for your passengers, I think it's a very good one. I would often deal this with the situation, though, by basically just buying drinks for myself to help me get through that very long flight from India to the UK. The joys of travelling with young children, it is not something that I miss at all.
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8: A beautiful childhood in the Ecuadorian Amazon, ruptured by missionaries promising salvation and corporations selling a better life. Namonte Nenkimo took on the Ecuadorian government, and the result was breathtaking.
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1: You are, of course, listening to Outside Source with me, Rahul, live from the floor of the BBC newsroom here in central London. And we're going to focus on a story that many of my colleagues around me and those in the US have been working on. And it has huge implications for all of you listening at home. We're focusing on the court case against Meta that has just opened in the US today, because we use this word a lot, but this one is unprecedented in its scale and scope and in its ambition to force changes to the way that one of the biggest social media companies in the world is operating. At the heart of it is a question that I'm sure many of you are asking. Is social media addictive? Meta says it's not, adding that it puts strong protections in place for teenagers. But more than half of the states in the US have joined together to accuse Meta of deliberately designing addictive products that harm young people. This is one of the stories of our time.
9: BBC News, I'm John Shea. A major trial which could force changes to Facebook and Instagram has begun in California. 29 US states accuse their owner, Meta, of illegally collecting children's data, while four states also say it deliberately designed addictive features for young users and misled the public about safety. Shona McCallum reports.
10: This is a significant case because it could ultimately force Meta to change the way Instagram and Facebook actually work. They accuse Meta of using features like infinite scroll and notifications to keep young people on its platforms for longer, while also illegally collecting data from children under 13. Meta strongly denies the allegations and says it has a long-standing commitment to supporting young people. The trial is expected to last several weeks, with the Meta boss, Mark Zuckerberg, due to give evidence.
9: A court in Syria has sentenced to death a cousin of the deposed President Bashar al-Assad after convicting him of war crimes and crimes against humanity. Wasim al-Assad was an infamous enforcer for the Assad regime. He was captured in June last year. Here's our global affairs reporter, Sebastian Usher.
11: The crimes which he has been convicted of, a lot of them relate to a part of Damascus called Eastern Ghouta. It was one of the biggest battles between the government forces and the rebels. And he recruited and he led pro-regime militias. So he's accused of multiple murders in that, but also of kidnapping, torture and killing opponents of the former regime. What is interesting, though, is what he's not been convicted of, and what in some ways he was best known for, was his alleged involvement in the multi-billion dollar drug trafficking network, which essentially kept the Bashar Assad regime afloat during the years of the civil war.
9: The Supreme Court in Pakistan has ordered the authorities to transfer the jailed former Prime Minister Imran Khan to hospital for medical checkups, following complaints of his poor health. The court has also allowed the cricketer turned politician to meet his family once a week and speak to his sons on the phone twice weekly. Caroline Davis is in Islamabad.
12: Imran Khan has not been seen in public since he was imprisoned in August 2023. On Monday, the Supreme Court released a health report that said Mr. Khan was suffering from heart palpitations, anxiety and fluctuating blood pressure. The recommendation, in addition to medication, the report said, was to allow him more frequent contact with family members, including his wife, who is also currently in prison. The court said Mr. Khan will be shifted to the hospital within the next 2 days and be held there until his next hearing on the 16th of September. They also told Mr. Khan's political party not to hold political activities or press conferences outside the hospital.
9: This is the latest world news from the BBC. The head of the World Health Organization says the Ebola outbreak in the Democratic Republic of Congo is far from being under control. More than 5,000 people have been infected and over 2,300 have died since the outbreak was declared 3 months ago. Emery Makomeno is in Kinshasa.
13: The purpose of today's meeting is for the independent experts composing this emergency committee to decide whether the declaration that Dr. Tedros made on May 17th, declaring this Ebola here a public health emergency of international concern, now they are to decide today whether it's going to be maintained or it's going to be ended based on all the data and the statistics that have been gathered.
9: A federal judge in the United States has cleared the way for the Trump administration to end legal protections for more than 5,000 Ethiopians. The temporary protected status program has allowed them to live and work in the US without fear of deportation. A Nigerian social media influencer suspected of links to an international drug trafficking network has been arrested after the authorities seized cocaine worth nearly $28 million. Afolabi Kazim Michael was detained at an airport in Lagos as he prepared to board a flight to Paris. Officials say he was the Nigerian arrowhead of cartel operations. Scientists believe the release of best-selling music albums from artists such as Taylor Swift or Harry Styles may be triggering an increase in road deaths. A research team at Harvard University found that on the days of popular album launches, an average of 18 more people died in car crashes in the United States. They believe the cognitive load of unfamiliar music, alongside the manual distraction of scrolling through phone playlists, may be dangerous for drivers. And that's the latest BBC News.
1: You're listening to Outside Source with me, Rahul Sat, in the centre of our newsroom, where there is a lot of attention on a court case that is taking place in California. I'm sure many of you listening are using social media in your lives. You may be using it while you're listening to this programme. So this is an important case for you. It has got underway in California, and it could force changes to Facebook and Instagram, two of the biggest social media platforms out there. Why? Because its coalition of states in the US are suing Meta. That case started in 2023. Now four of them are going to trial to represent the others. They are accusing the tech giant Meta of deliberately designing some of their platforms to be addictive to young users. California is one of the four states in court, and its attorney general is Rob Bonta.
14: Yes, we want them to stop harming our kids knowingly. They designed a dangerous product. It was something they knew was dangerous, and they lied to the public about it. So we want them to end those practices, stop visiting harm upon our kids. They're the features that they have, including infinite scroll and autoplay and beeps and alerts and likes and ephemeral content, hurt kids.
1: Meta has constantly denied such claims and says that it's put in safeguards for its young users. The stakes, well, they're extremely high in this case. We could see damages awarded of up to $1 trillion in penalties from Meta. Also, the states are demanding that fundamental changes are made to the way that Instagram and Facebook work. We're going to spend the first half of the program in this hour looking at this case because it does have such important implications. We're going to start by hearing from two technology reporters who are pretty busy at the moment. Charles Relay is Business Insider's tech correspondent based in San Francisco, not far from where this court case is taking place. And Takara Small is technology columnist for CBC News in Toronto. Thank you both of you for joining. And can we just start with this case and how important it is, not just for the companies, but for our listeners who use social media. Charles, just give us your analysis. There have been other cases in the past of why this one seems to be so important. And Takara, if you want to pick up on what Charles has to say.
15: Yeah, thanks for having me. I think the reason this case is so important is that people are basically saying that this is Meta's big tobacco moment. This case is really unprecedented in terms of the damages being sought. And so if the states have their way and win this case, Meta as a company, their financial future could be threatened. And it could become similar to how tobacco companies operate today with like basically a lot less resources. So it's a huge moment for Meta. I think this might be the most existential threat to them at this time. So that's why everyone is watching it so closely.
16: I agree. I mean, this really will have such a huge impact on Meta and if I may say so, on the industry itself. I mean, you mentioned, you know, the $1 trillion that Meta could face in penalties. And I think it's important for listeners to know that Meta itself is worth about $1.5 trillion. So that could be very damaging to the company. But a lot of these things, the court documents are laying out, you know, calling it, you know, psychologically manipulative, talking about infinite scrolling and how its algorithm works. There are many apps that do similar things. So I think this court case could have an impact on how other applications, not just those for children, but those that we use every day, how they operate as well.
1: Let us get to the center of this case then, Takara. What lies at the center of this? Is it whether the companies are willingly designing products that are addictive to children, to older people as well? Is that what the judge is going to be looking at here?
16: Yes, it's a very big portion of this case. And, you know, it also involves a whistleblower as well named Arturo. There are so many elements of this story that are, you know, made for a Hollywood film. But the idea that not only did Meta create these very addictive features, they knew about it and did nothing to stop it. So that's where a lot of the damages and implications are coming from. Another thing that I don't know if it's being discussed enough is how Meta is also accused of collecting data, information about young people who are 13 and under, you know, a very vulnerable group. So these are things that I think parents, of course, are going to be concerned about. But I think anyone who uses these platforms would be concerned about the type of data that's being accumulated.
1: Well, we've already had one film, haven't we? The Social Dilemma, on the foundings of Meta. Facebook, as it was in those days. So we'll probably get another one, Takara, at some stage when all these court cases have finished. Charles, what would Meta's argument be against the case that the states are putting forward here be?
15: Well, Meta's argument is basically that this is all completely unfounded. You know, comparing Instagram to cigarettes is just ludicrous. I mean, they're very strongly fighting back against this. And they also say that you know, Meta's products like Instagram already have safety features built in. Like if you're scrolling too long, you get a notification, you know, reminding you to maybe take a break. So they're citing that, you know, and they also say that they invest a lot in safety and security to make sure, like, you know, it's harder to basically talk to children on Instagram. So they're fighting back hard. And I don't think, you know, they're not trying to compromise. They want this thing basically thrown out.
1: Okay, both of you have a listen to this, because there are some people who will say, yes, the social media companies have responsibility here, but there are other people who have responsibility as well. Stephen Moore is a former economic advisor to President Trump.
17: This is, in my opinion, just a cash payday for trial lawyers and others who feel like they can go after Meta and technology companies because they have deep pockets. We've always believed that the internet should be regulation-free and tax-free. It's one of the reasons the U.S. has come to dominate the internet age, because we kept the government away from the internet and made parents responsible for what their kids were watching and seeing, not the companies that make the internet possible.
1: Charles, that is an important point that many people will make here. That, look, okay, tech companies have responsibility, but they're not the only ones. When it comes to youngsters using social media, isn't a lot of the responsibility on their parents to make sure that they are safe when they're using these sorts of things?
15: That's a good point, and it's a point that, you know, Meta's defenders have been making. I think the states, though, have alleged that Meta basically makes these products, these safety controls, like, way too easy to bypass. For example, they're alleging that, you know, it's really easy for children to just create a second account. Like, Meta doesn't really track that very well or stop kids. You know, you could say, like, if the parent tells the child to stop using the account and deletes their account, well, Meta makes it really easy to just for the internet. So the crux of this case still lies on, you know, how easy or addictive Meta's features really are. So we'll have to see on that.
16: It'll be really interesting to see how this case unfolds. Of course, when it comes to technology, you know, parents, loved ones can play an important role. But I think if you're looking at this through the lens of a health crisis, a mental health crisis, one could argue that, you know, governments, officials, the state should step in to provide more support and perhaps be able to claw back some of the harm that could come from using these applications. I mean, if we're thinking about this, these are young children. You know, and if they have access to the internet, they have access to a smart device, it may be a little hard for an adult to prevent them from going online.
1: Yeah, we've seen some parts of the world, haven't we, try to restrict access for children, you know, under the age of 16 to be using some of these apps. Takara, you raise an important point, though, there in terms of regulation of big tech companies, because clearly technology is moving very quickly and someone needs to regulate them. Is it going to be the courts that does this in the end in the US? And will that set a standard for across the world? Because it doesn't seem, I know the EU's got its own ideas on this and they are trying to regulate a little bit more than other governments, that many governments want to take steps here.
16: Yes, and it's such a great question, particularly for me, because, you know, in Canada, we're having a national discussion about a social media ban for young people. And we are paying attention to what's happening in the U.S. I think, you know, the outcome of this case will definitely have, you know, impact for not just states in the U.S., but around the world. I assume Meta won't want to see these types of lawsuits in other countries and will alter how they, you know, act. And the access they give. I do think, though, when it comes to regulation, and that usually means a social media ban, it can be quite complicated. My opinion is that when you have a social media ban, it requires you to collect a lot of information, not just from young people, but adults as well. Because a ban means you have to check that anyone who's going onto that site, onto that app, is of age. And so it's, you know, then that kind of delves into privacy and do we want social media companies to be able to collect this information and hold this data? Mm. It's a very complicated situation.
1: Okay, so a lawyer for California has begun delivering opening statements in the case where Meta, of course, is on trial. It hid the truth. That is what California's Deputy Attorney General Megan O'Neill said. Meta hid its own research showing how kids had bad, even traumatic experiences on its apps. That's been filed by our North America technology correspondent, Lily Jamali. And you're going to hear a lot from Lily, I think, over the course of this case. Charles, can I get some just final thoughts from you? This is a case involving Meta, but it is about an issue that is much wider than this company. So the implications of what happens here will not just affect Meta, will they?
15: Yeah, that's exactly right. They won't. And I think this could just be a watershed moment for how people use technology in the future. I think there was a huge boom in the 2000s of social media and like Facebook, Instagram, Twitter. But like this case, if the states win, could be just a huge change. And it might accelerate a trend we see that people use basically less social media. It becomes more regulated, more treated like, you know, things like wine or alcohol, tobacco. And maybe people will basically shift their behavior online to other things like perhaps AI or, you know, even going offline, something like that. So it's a really big moment.
1: It is a big moment. And I know you're both going to be extremely busy covering it. So thank you for taking some time out as that case has really begun. Now, let us focus on the medical aspects of this story and get to the bottom of what social media addiction really is. Joining me now, Eduardo Padilla, who is a clinical neuropsychologist on the Spanish island of Tenerife and a clinical psychologist and addiction therapist, Fazul, who is Wahid, who is based in Islamabad, who has founded several rehab centers across Pakistan. Thank you so much for joining us, Eduardo and Fazul. Fazul, can I start with you? When I was looking at this story and social media addiction, I was surprised to find out that as yet, it's not an official medical psychiatric term, is it? It's not a condition that has been recognized as yet. Am I correct on that?
18: Yes, it is not a standalone diagnosis yet in DSM-5-TR, like internet gaming disorder or gambling disorder. But American Psychiatric Association does recognize it as a compulsive use or addiction like patron use or problematic use of social media. That's right.
1: Okay. Well, thank you for clearing that up, because that is something I think that goes to the heart of this particular case as well, because that is one of the arguments that Meta will put forward. Eduardo, you are a clinical neuropsychologist in Tenerife. Can you tell me about some of the cases that you're seeing? How young are some of the people that you're seeing, and what are the problems that they're facing?
19: Well, one of the problems I see around addiction to social media is that it's not usually treated. I work in a center. People come to the center in a high state of desperation. So it's not something we saw as much as we should see in center. And that's problematic. It means there is a problem and it's not being properly treated, it's not properly identified, it's not properly acted on.
1: Can you tell me, sorry to interrupt, we don't see those cases. You don't see yet, and now you're beginning to see them. Can you tell me the age and what is the problems that the people coming to you, you know, are you seeing 10-year-olds, 15-year-olds, 20-year-olds, what age group in particular are you seeing, and how much are they on their phones?
19: Well, you can reach to people that spend, 9 hours, that can spend many time at the phone. They can spend, the whole life at the phone. And as you have said really well, the younger, the more problematic it is. And I think the core of the problem is that we're giving phone, we're giving access to social media to people really young, and we don't give a beer to a 10-year-old while we are giving access to social media that we know can lead to addictive patterns of behavior to 10-year-old, for example.
1: Fazul, you've founded several rehab centers across Pakistan. What are you seeing? Are you seeing lots of desperate parents now coming to your rehab centers talking about mobile phones and mobile phone addiction?
18: Yeah, but Ironically, those desperate parents first found relief by handing over the phones to their children because, you know, being stuck to the phone and glued to the screen, they found a lot of time to do their work, and they were finding relief. But actually, like all addictive patterns, it backfired, and now the children and adolescents, they are now glued to the screen. And like, for example, WHO data found a surge in the people they surveyed, the adolescent. It raised from 8% to 11%. 13% of them are girls and 9% of them are boys. Mm. And on average in Pakistan, there were some surveys conducted, and up to average of 9 or 10 hours. I'm extremely sorry.
1: No, that's okay. That's okay. Listen, can I ask you, and Fazula, are you seeing a lot of cases now? Are you, you know, can you talk about some of the cases? Give me an example of what you're seeing.
18: For example, we have seen many desperate parents coming to us that the screen use is now actually overriding, overpowering their sleep patterns, their work, their academic performances. So it is affecting, it is causing a lot of dysfunction in their daily lives, because now the problem is not the use of social media. The problem is prioritizing social media or repeatedly scrolling when there's a time to sleep, there's a time to do the homework, academic performance. So there is a decline in their daily productivity and functionality because of the social media use. Because, you know, if we see, the human brain has evolved to seek novelty, social approvals, mm-hmm. and social connections. And I think social media delivers all three almost simultaneously. So that's the problem. That, like other addictive substances, it appeals to the reward circuit of the brain and it hijacks it, and the brain starts assigning more value to social media than other natural pleasurable activities.
1: Well, I think it's not just children who have that problem. I recently was telling my kids off for their screen time, and then they looked at mine and it was even worse than theirs. Eduardo, can I ask you a question? And Fazula, I'd be really interested to hear what you have to say on this as well. When is it too much social media, Eduardo? Is it four hours? Is it 5 hours, Eduardo? Is it 10 hours? For you, as a clinical neuropsychologist, what is the point that children shouldn't be crossing?
19: I mean, Fasul have been quite clear about it. There is a point in which there is a functional impairment. How much time? The time in which it doesn't interfere with the sleeping, with studying, with all the healthier activities,
1: Is it different for different people, you're saying? Is there a general standard, or is it different depending on from one child to another, one adult to another?
19: Well, we should see it. Well, it's sort of true that what you have said. I mean, if we saw someone who was perhaps training a lot, if we saw someone who was spending much time in studies that thought that study was something really important, and all of a sudden study is not important, and what is important is the mobile phone, is social media, is those apps. We are seeing a problem here. We are seeing a functional impairment. We are seeing that something that was important has been left behind. We would say that the functional impairment is the good indicator of a problem, when we are starting to abandon things. And I think sleep or social interaction, real social interaction, we would say, is something that when it starts to get impaired, is a bad sign. Mm-hmm. You know, it's a sign that perhaps we are getting into that addiction territory, not being an official addiction yet.
1: Okay, Fazul, you talked about some of the people who are coming to see you. So what? How do you help them? What can you do to help them? I presume you tell the parents to get them off their phones, but that's not easy to do, is it?
18: But before I come to that, I would like to comment on your previous questions that how many hours. So actually, it is not the amount of time that you spend on social media. It is about if whether it causes social impairment, it causes functional impairment, it disrupts your sleep-wake cycle, it disrupts your, it causes problems in your academic performances. So it is actually compulsively seeking it in spite of negative consequences. I think that's the definition of problematic use rather than gauging it only on the basis of number of hours that people use it. Now, coming back to the second question, that how do we try to help them, is actually we start with, for example, the first thing that we do is to incite development. We explain them the neurobiology behind it. We explain the consequences that it is causing in their life. We, you know, we train them on digital hygiene, digital detox, and we actually train them on how actually the software of the social media, the unpredictability of it, the uncertainty of it. For example, if I receive a notification and I don't know whether it is important or not, that per se will actually push me to check it because I don't know. So uncertainty, yeah. Unpredictability, novelty seeking, that is the problem. So we start working with them initially by developing insight about how this could become problematic, when it is problematic and when it is not. Yeah. And secondly, then we start working with them on working around it, for example, like a digital detox or digital hygiene and how to use it.
1: Those are really
18: prioritized.
1: Yeah, those are really important, Fazil. Eduardo, can I get some final thoughts from you? I just wanted to get a sense of the scale of the problem moving forward. The number of people coming to you, you know, I'm sure you've dealt with people who have relied on alcohol or drugs. Do you think in the next 10 or 15 years, social media will reach that scale? That will be the biggest problem that you're seeing?
19: Well, first and foremost, I think we need to differentiate this problem because we are seeing really different behaviors. Fazil talked a little bit about those. It's not the same someone who scrolls or someone who's always constantly looking for that validation in as likes or, you know, they are very different problems. However, both of them or every of these problems is going to increase. And it's something you can see. You don't need to be a psychologist. You don't need to be a doctor. Just look at a child and see what's happening.
1: And you can see it that way. Eduardo and Fazil, we could have talked for this for a lot longer. It's been really fascinating to get your insight as people who really are at the cutting edge of this and seeing those children coming to you with their parents asking for help.
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23: We found that the default prototype that's being used by manufacturing standard bodies is often a male body from the 1960s.
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1: You are, of course, listening to Outside Source here, coming to you live from our very busy newsroom here in central London. One of the stories that my colleagues are looking at very closely is health officials in Gaza say that five people, including a child, have been killed in an Israeli strike near the seaport in Gaza City. When we come back, we are going to give you and hear from some people in Gaza about the situation there for them.
9: BBC News, I'm John Shea. A trial which could force changes to Facebook and Instagram has begun in California. 29 US states accuse their owner, Meta, of illegally collecting children's data. Four states also say it deliberately designed addictive features for young users and misled the public about safety. Meta denies the allegations. A court in Syria has sentenced to death a cousin of the deposed president Bashar al-Assad after convicting him of war crimes and crimes against humanity. Wasim al-Assad was captured last year. The head of the UN nuclear watchdog says its inspectors have found several tons of nuclear material at an undisclosed site in Syria after the government reported its presence last month. The site where the material was found dates back to the Assad era. The Supreme Court in Pakistan has ordered the authorities to transfer the jailed former Prime Minister Imran Khan to hospital for medical checkups following complaints about his poor health. Mr. Khan was convicted 3 years ago in a string of cases which he says were politically motivated after he was forced from power. The World Health Organization says the Ebola outbreak in the Democratic Republic of Congo is far from being under control. More than 2,300 people have died since the outbreak was declared 3 months ago. The United Nations has demanded a full investigation into an explosion at a school in the Afghan capital Kabul, which injured dozens of students. A teacher there said one of the students may have been carrying unexploded ordnance. And scientists believe the release of best-selling music albums by artists such as Taylor Swift or Harry Styles may be triggering an increase in road deaths. Harvard researchers believe

0: may be dangerous for drivers. They've called on music platforms to do more to make these dangers known. BBC News.
1: Welcome back to Outside Source here in our newsroom in central London, which is extremely busy. There is a lot of focus. We were spent the last 24, 25 minutes or so discussing the Meta court case. A lot of my colleagues are closely following the information that is now beginning to come out of that courtroom. This is a case that could last for about 6 weeks. We just had another alert from the AFP news agency, as we have that deputy attorney general basically now giving their opening statements from California, and they have said that Meta hooked and exploited kids and misled the public. That is what the prosecutor has told the court. Outside the court, there are parents who are speaking to the media. They're holding up pictures of some of their children who have been affected by social media. Let us hear from one of them.
2: Our forms are not neutral. They are engineered environments, and children are paying the price. And with the introduction of AI, Meta has stumped to the level of using pictures of dead children to advertise their product to grieving parents. Yes, they took a picture of my daughter and me sitting at a, crying in front of a memorial on the ground, and they asked me if I wanted to turn it into a comic strip. So the level of inhumanity that they have created is unprecedented. I want to speak directly.
1: There we can see, and I can see those pictures of obviously a clearly distraught mother there talking about the impact that social media had on her child. Meta has said before this court case that the attorney generals are not, in the company's words, sticking to the facts of the law, and have instead decided to chase an outlandish payout. The tech company also says it stands by its record of creating strong protections for teens, and that they have been looking forward to making their case in court. So that is, of course, a story that we will be continuing to follow here across the BBC world service. I think you got a sense before from the conversation that we had of how important this case is, not just for the tech industry, but for many people across the world as we all use social media. Let us return to the issue of Israel and Gaza, something that we were talking a lot about on the program yesterday, because President Trump's Middle East envoy, Jared Kushner, has said he's hopeful of progress after holding talks over the past 2 days in Egypt with his and with Israeli and Hamas leaders over the future of Gaza, but no significant breakthrough appears to have been made during those talks. Meanwhile, Israeli air and artillery strikes have continued in several parts of the Gaza Strip. Israel has said there would be no reconstruction in Gaza without Hamas's complete disarmament. Let's hear the thoughts of some people in Gaza.
3: God willing, the negotiations will succeed. We have great faith in God, and we hope the situation we're living through will come to an end and that the war will finally stop. We want both sides to reach an agreement. We just want to get on with our lives and see where they take us. We hope these negotiations succeed, that an agreement is reached, and that Gaza can return to something resembling what it was before. Hopefully, we'll then move into the second phase and see what happens. In that second phase, we want to return to the way things were before October the 7th, and at the very least, regain some sense of psychological stability. If there are other places we can return to, and if there are other solutions, including Hamas handing over its weapons, then perhaps that would be better for the people than seeing them suffer further losses. It would be better than losing even more than we have already lost. The role of the mediators and international leaders is to make sure Israel abides by the agreement, just as Hamas has done, and to ensure that Israel also fulfills the deal and implements its provisions one by one.
4: We hope, God willing, that the negotiations succeed. But hope is one thing, and the reality we're seeing on the ground is another. This is now the third year of the war, so when people say the war has stopped, that's a big lie we're being made to live with. Nothing.

0: more. We hope an end to the war will allow life to return to how it was before the 7th of October. That's what we want, but hope is very different from the reality we're living through. We pray that the negotiations will succeed, but will they? I honestly don't know. Sometimes I feel that the whole thing has become a kind of performance between Israel and America. They say they're putting pressure on each other and taking action, but in the end, Netanyahu does whatever he wants, and nothing really moves forward. Even if Hamas were to hand over its weapons, I think Netanyahu would continue the war. This is an extreme government. What else can you expect from a government like that?
1: As always here on Outside Source, we try and bring you the voices of those who are affected by the stories that we are covering. And there we brought you voices from people inside Gaza. We are talking a lot about children today on this program. Social media was one aspect. We're going to talk about anxiety again in about 10 minutes time, 10 or 15 minutes time. But I'm sure you remember this story from last week, a flight in Canada that was cancelled after a child refused to wear a seatbelt to depart. The incident split opinion about how children should be treated in such situations. Let's be honest, it's not easy. And how airlines themselves should respond. Last week on Outside Source, we heard from flight attendants about what it's like to deal with unruly children, but what about for their parents trying to manage them amidst dirty looks and rising panic? My colleague Luke Jones spoke to three parents, Charlotte, who lives in Vietnam, Eleanor, who lives in Sweden, and first Emma here in the UK, reacting to the incident in Canada.
2: You know, as a parent, you're always going to be judged, but I think from what I read, they did ask them to leave and they weren't happy about leaving. Whereas I think when I was on the plane and my little girl was horrendous and I'm having to hold her, I think I might have been quite pleased if they said, would you leave? Like at one point, I think it would got to a certain point and it's not safe. I'll be like, yeah, you know what? We'll leave. Like, this isn't worth it anymore. Like, yeah. So I think I might have been happy to leave if it got to that point.
3: Elena, what did you make of this story in Canada?
4: For me, it would be interesting to know the age of the child, because it's quite different to fly with an infant and with a toddler, and it would be nice to know the background. But as a parent, yeah, true. Like, we always feel the social pressure from passengers. So if it comes to the point that the child is screaming, crying, uncontrollable, you can't do anything, then yeah, I think it's better just to leave.
3: Charlotte?
5: Yeah, agreed. I mean, if you've tried everything and the child just doesn't settle, I would definitely leave, but personally, I don't feel bad anymore after hundreds of flights of my kids, like behaving like kids in a plane. Mm. It's a public space. Yeah. Kids have the right to be there. And kids, well, are kids in our society nowadays, especially in France. Like, kids are asked to behave like adults in, you know, public spaces, and they're not adults. Like, sometimes something goes wrong and they can't express it, and the way they express it might be like running around the plane. I haven't read about the story, but yeah, my thought is that I hope the parents don't feel too bad, because if they tried everything they could and it didn't work, then it happens. That's just what it is traveling with kids. Sometimes you can't just control your child. It's not a little puppet or a robot that you ask to sit and do whatever they want all the time. Sometimes they feel off. We all have off days. So I think it was one of those for that child.
3: You all have experience of this. Charlotte, why don't you tell us about, first of all, traveling with little kids. How's it gone for you in the past?
5: Yeah, I've had two traumatic experiences, honestly. The first one was with my firstborn, and it was the first flight with her. She was 4 weeks, and we were going to South America. It was two flights connecting in Miami, and during the two flights, she did not stop crying. Like, I just could not make her stop cry, because she was exhausted, and I was exhausted as well. And what I was doing is that I was using all the techniques that I use at home. I was a new mom, so I was just doing that, but I didn't realize, well, look, you're not at home. This is not going to work. Like, you're trying to put a blanket to make it dark, but it's impossible to make a space dark for your child in the plane. So she's just basically totally overwhelmed by what's happening. Yeah. And you're trying too hard to do like all the things you usually do, and they don't work. So from that time, I really learned that there are tricks and a lot of different things you can do on the plane, and the rules that you have at home and the routines don't apply on the plane. You just have to like do something new. So that was like a big first lesson. And another pretty traumatic experience is that during landing, like, my child really needed to go to the bathroom and didn't want to sit still. And I just, like, it was awful. She was just screaming and she couldn't stand up. And it was like when I learned the art of distraction. It's like you do whatever you can to take your child's mind off the issue, and you have to be super creative. So now I like always have a bullet, you know, points in my head of things to do, and I go down the list. Sometimes it works, sometimes it doesn't. That time, I think I put headphones on her with like a music she liked, and it changed everything. So you need to know the little tricks, learn them along the way.
2: Yeah, I can relate to that. I was going to say, one of the tricks I use, which doesn't work now with my five-year-old, because obviously she's too old, but my younger one, I just pretend I can see things out the window that aren't there. So I'm like, oh, look, a dragon, a giraffe. And like, because, you know, she believes me. She'll look out and go, oh, no, like, she can't see it. And then I'm like, oh, no, you just missed it. So like, if you're in a desperate situation, I just make up something that we can see and then hope that that will distract them.
5: That's a good one.
3: Tell us about your worst journey, Emma.
2: Well, it happened both ways. But I think it was terrible because we didn't expect it, because we'd taken her on a flight before and she'd been absolutely fine. This was my firstborn. And I think she was like almost two. So, you know, like the terrible twos were happening. Mm. And I'd been a bit smug because we got through security fine, you know, checked everything. We'd been queuing fine. And it was when we got on the plane, she was like a little bit upset. And it was the moment we had to put the seatbelt on. She just completely lost any sense of reason. And the best way I can describe it is like she was possessed by like some kind of monster.
5: This like, happened to me too, I swear, several times. There's something for sure. Yeah, I can relate to that.
2: Yeah. So she was screaming and crying and she was bright red. And I just had to like, because obviously it's not safe. So I had to like just hold her basically anytime the seatbelt sign came on. And she was screaming. And I at one point was singing very loudly when I was like, I don't know if this is making it worse. Like people now can hear the child screaming and my terrible singing. But, you know, you've just got to try your best. So, and it was like, it was only to Paris the flight, but it means there's like a lot of time the child has to have the seatbelt on because it's only like an hour and a half, but obviously you're taking off and landing for a majority of that time. So I remember just sitting and like looking and praying quietly, being like, please don't make us put the seatbelt on again yet. Just please, because it is so bad. And the woman beside us was like, she asked for three vodkas and Coke. And I was like, do you want me to pay for one? Because I was like, I think we've caused this, like we've made this woman want to drink. And she was so kind and like, oh no, it's fine. And I was like, are you sure? Because I realized we're the reason this is happening. Yeah, so it was absolutely horrendous.
3: Elena, give us your worst.
4: My worst flight was when I was already quite experienced, because my daughters, they were 5 and almost 3 years old. So I was quite confident. And we were flying from Cairo to London. It was a very early morning flight, 6 a.m. So my daughter, who was 3 years old, she probably didn't sleep well and she needed to sleep more. She was overexhausted, overtired. So during takeoff, she just started screaming and she did not stop screaming till we landed. And the flight from Cairo to London is quite long. So everybody on the plane were on vacation. They just hoped to sleep all the way to London. Instead, I was just feeling like the worst mom who could not make her child stop. Even the neighbors and the other passengers, sometimes they were coming to us, trying to play, to talk to a child, to distract. Nothing worked, absolutely nothing. So some people were understanding, some were talking behind, giving dirty looks. I was feeling so miserable. And the moment we landed, she stopped crying.
2: Yeah, it's like they know, isn't it? They're like, oh, thank goodness it's over. I can get off now.
4: Yeah, and another experience, I was flying with my daughter who was 1.5 years old. I was forced to keep my baby on my lap very tightly, but face to face to me with no seatbelt. And she was used to having a seatbelt, so she felt the freedom. And she was refusing, absolutely refusing sitting on my lap. And for the flight to take off, I really needed to grab her strongly and hold her for the 10-15 minutes. She could not stop screaming. The same for the landing, because she felt the freedom, she felt no seatbelts, and she didn't understand why I had to grab her.
3: And are you aware throughout all of this, I mean, what the rest of the plane is thinking? Because sometimes, I mean, I don't have children, but when you're on a plane with a screaming child, you feel like the parents are quite good at tuning it out, because I guess they're used to it. and the rest of us are sort of experiencing this noise for the first time, and it's sort of more annoying for us. Is that fair?
2: I don't think that's true. I think especially like as a mum, your hormones are kind of like going wild when you hear your baby crying. So like you're more used to it. But I'm also like, I often think my children sound louder to me than other people, because in my head I'm like, I need to find a way to stop it. Like, yeah. And you're panicking, and it's kind of like you're in fight or flight mode, because it's really stressful, and you can just hear this constant screaming, and you're trying to find a solution. So yeah, I get other people who aren't around children normally will sound loud, but I think it sounds loudest to the parents who are having to deal with it. And like, you're really aware of everybody around you and how noisy your child is being, almost, probably more than they actually are.
3: Emma, you gave us that very good tip of, you know, pointing out the window and going, oh, look at that, even when there's nothing there. Charlotte, do you have any tips and tricks?
5: Yeah, I have quite a few. So I think, you know, in your handbag, you should always actually keep it near your feet and have a couple of things inside just to, you know, deal with these types of moments and try to distract in different ways. So things that I really like is like a birthday balloon that's not, you know, blown, and then you can blow it a little bit, let your child blow it, but they find it usually very funny, and it's like helping, really distracting them, and it doesn't take any space in your bag. So this trick has served me a lot. And when you're at the airport, you can also use it to distract your child and like close the balloon, but that's something that I use a lot. I also always carry like, you know, dried fruit or little gummy looking things. I try to, you know, do the healthy way, but like something that your child can eat and that like it feels like a sweet treat to them, and that can help definitely. I always have stickers, you know, you can, I like the one that you can stick on places and then remove easily. And you can create a story with the stickers on the window of the plane or around you without leaving any mess. But my kids really like that as well. And of course, like a tablet with movies, games, or stories, because, you know, for me in a plane, the rules that apply home or in your routine don't apply. There is no rule on a plane. Like, you are so there.
3: Don't be worried about screen time. Don't be worried about screen time. Yeah. Just do what works. No.
5: Yeah, do what works, and don't worry about giving your child a bad habit. Like, it's, I've never seen that in my kids. They never asked for things they asked on a plane or had on a plane outside of a plane. So yeah, do what works, but be prepared. Like, I think being prepared as a parent is a key to helping your child as well. Like, if you're not well prepared, then you might have a hard time settling the child down just by shushing or, you know, telling a story. Like, you do need some things. I don't say bring a whole like bag of toys, that's not necessarily what helps, but like specific things can really help.
4: I totally agree. Yeah. I always bring sticker books, so with some new toys with new stickers and some snacks, favorite cartoons on the iPad. And I also bought, when I was in Japan, like small erasers, like animals, and you can like, it's like a Lego, so it doesn't take a lot of space, and depending on the age, children can play with them for a long time.
5: Also Ventus toy and magnetic toys are amazing. The Ventus one, you can stick them on the windows and play with them. And magnetic also, they don't, like, you don't lose them easily. They just stick to a certain board. So these are great too.
1: If you are going to travel with small children, some really good advice there from Charlotte from Vietnam, Elena in Sweden, and of course Emma here in the UK. Shall we have a look at what is happening in the world of sport? There's always a lot going on. Sarah Mulcahy joins us. Now, where should we begin? So, I mean, that story, FIFA, Gianni Infantino, it's not going away, is it?
6: No, it just continues and continues. The latest development today in the last couple of hours is that the CEO of the English Premier League, Richard Masters, has been speaking to the BBC ahead of the new season, which starts on Friday. And he has given his support to the English FA, who they have withdrawn their support for Infantino and his bid for re-election next March. We know that he's under increasing pressure following this proposal to create a new company to manage the commercial and ticketing rights of all FIFA competitions, including the World Cups. That has now been abandoned. We know that confederations around the world like UEFA, CONCACAF and the Asian Football Confederation publicly opposed the plans. Other supported Gianni Infantino. So let's have a listen then to what Richard Masters had to say today.
7: Well, we fully support the FA and the position they have come to with Gianni. I think, you know, we should be actually talking about the World Cup and looking back on it. The World Cup itself had enough controversy, but we're not. We're talking about the events of after the World Cup. And as you said, I don't think that FIFA should be ever contemplating selling off a stake in the World Cup. They're a not-for-profit organisation. They should really be holding that competition in trust for the future of football. So I think it's a bad idea. And the FA have taken the right position with regards to Gianni.
1: Richard Masters then. Now, Sarah, upstairs, one of the producers, I have to tell you, is a bit of an Arsenal fan. Lovely guy, Luke, but he does talk about them a little bit too much. But he might be interested in your next story about the new head coach of Senegal.
6: Yeah, he certainly will, because it is the former Arsenal and indeed the France captain, Patrick Vieira. He is the new man in charge of Senegal. He replaces Pap Chow, who was sacked in the wake of Senegal's last 32 exit at that recent World Cup. Now, Vieira was born in Senegal, but he moved to France at the age of 8. He represented France at an international level, winning the World Cup and the European Championship. Also won the Premier League with Arsenal. He has managed clubs. He's never managed internationally. So his first international matches in charge of Senegal are expected to come in next month's qualifiers for the 2027 Africa Cup of Nations.
1: Should we talk about the LA Lakers, really one of the most famous American basketball teams, home, of course, to Magic Johnson, Kobe Bryant in the past. They're up for sale. What's happening there?
6: Yeah, they are. And it's getting a little bit complicated because the Lakers governor, Jeannie Buss, she is trying to block her sibling's sale of the family's remaining stake in the franchise. Now, Josh Kushner, who is the brother of US President Donald Trump's son-in-law, Jared, he agreed to be part of a deal last week to buy the controlling interest in the franchise from Mark Walter for $12.5 billion. Walter had bought his share from the Buss family last year in a deal that ensured that Jeannie remained as governor until 2030. Now, the Buss family, they have released a statement saying that they voted to sell the remaining stake to the incoming owners. However, Jeannie's lawyer has now said that she plans to fight her siblings' plan to sell. So we will see how that plays out. If the sale is approved, it will become the most expensive sports team sale ever reported. And the deal, as we've just heard there at the top, it would involve Kushner, and that of course comes back to the first story. He was part of that recent controversy surrounding FIFA's plans to potentially sell off their stake. So
1: very nicely
6: plenty
1: done,
6: of
1: Sarah.
6: Connections.
1: Yeah, well done for connecting it all up together. Some news coming in as well. Barcelona have signed the Manchester City midfielder Rodri, one of the best players in the world. Let us end by talking once again about social anxiety, something that's been a feature of the programme. Those rates have climbed for young people around the world. More and more people are turning to new drugs to manage everyday anxiety. Our global health reporter Isabel Shaw has been looking into this and told me more.
8: So we saw a few influencers talking about socially optimizing themselves by taking medication as opposed to alcohol. Many of them appear to be sort of in adjacent to the Luxmaxing community, so people who are particularly interested in their physical health. And they're sort of marketing these drugs as healthy alternatives to alcohol that don't come with the calories that alcohol would.
1: Yes, and some of the other effects from alcohol. It's interesting that they think that it's healthier. Is it healthier? Because when you look at some of these drugs, they also can impact the body, can't they?
8: Definitely. I think one of the reasons why, like, we spoke to this young guy from England, actually, and he was saying, so he's very into his fitness and health, and his argument was, well, these drugs are prescribed by doctors, so they are, you know, they are healthier. But the drugs that these people are taking are from unregulated sources. They're buying them online. They're not the same as getting prescribed.
1: Yes. And of course, when you're prescribed, you know, a doctor's looking at your overall health and how it's going to impact you. What sort of drugs are they? I mean, is there a particular drug that people are taking?
8: Yeah, so a lot of them are mentioning anti-anxiety drugs, specifically pregabalin and propranolol. Pregabalin is mostly prescribed for epilepsy and nerve pain, and propranolol works by reducing the physical signs of anxiety, so like a racing heart. So when combined, these people have told us that it can make you feel drunk or relaxed, euphoric almost. But the doses that people have to take these drugs in to have these effects are extremely high and potentially very dangerous.
1: This is a global story, isn't it? And I know that you've been speaking to people in different parts of the world. Tell us some of the stories that you've heard from people. What have they been saying to you?
8: So we've spoken to young people in the UK, China and Ukraine mostly. One of the girls in the story who we spoke to from China said that she started taking these drugs, sort of pregabalin and propranolol, recreationally at parties. They made her feel great. They were a lot easier to take than drink a lot of alcohol. But she's slowly become addicted, and now she finds that she can't leave the house without taking them. She starts panicking. She takes them to go to work. She takes them to see her friends casually. And then another girl from Ukraine that we spoke to was the same, became fairly reliant on them, and found that when she couldn't get hold of them for a few days, she started feeling very depressed and suicidal, which is a side effect of pregabalin. You can become dependent. So that's another reason why doctors should be monitoring people on these drugs and why it's so unsafe.
1: Yes, and you've looked into this some detail, and I would advise people to go to the BBC website and read the article, because it really opened my eyes, I think, to something that I didn't know that much about. Are there concerns now coming? Because we know anxiety is rising amongst young people. That's a huge global trend. It's one of the big challenges of our time.
8: Definitely. I think some of the experts we said they've noticed a big surge in anxiety among young people, especially social anxiety, especially this sort of age group that we're looking at, Gen Z, who perhaps weren't socialised as much as they could have been because of the pandemic. They spent a lot of time online, didn't spend as much time with their friends.
1: Isabel Shaw there, our global health reporter. That is it for this edition of OutSocials. Continued coverage of that Meta case across the BBC World Service.
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12: Coming up next, it's Outlook on the BBC World Service with me, Mubin Azar. Namonte Nenquemo grew up in the Ecuadorian rainforest and loved playing with her pet monkey, Amonka.
13: It was so beautiful when in the middle of the day, Monka woke up, opened their big eyes and made a sound. That indicated what he wanted. Then I understand, Monka, do you want water? And I gave him water.
12: But the charm of her early life was broken when she saw her first oil spill in the Amazon.
13: I thought about the humiliation in a company bringing cans of tuna and sugar to compensate for an oil spill.
12: Namonte takes on the Ecuadorian government in an epic legal battle. That's coming up after the news.
14: BBC News, I'm John Shea. A major trial which could force changes to Facebook and Instagram has begun in California. Lawyers for 29 US states accuse the owner, Meta, of illegally collecting children's data. In their opening statements, they accused the company of deliberately designing its platforms to hook young users, keep them online and exploit their data, while misleading families and the public about the risks. Outside the courthouse, activists and parents said some children had lost their lives because of their online activity.
15: There is nothing inherently social about these platforms. Instagram is not social media. It is a predator-enabling engagement farm. No company, no matter how wealthy, no matter how influential, no matter how untouchable it feels it is, should get to stand above the truth, the law, and our children.
14: Meta strongly denies the allegations. A court in Syria has sentenced to death a cousin of the deposed President Bashar al-Assad after convicting him of war crimes and crimes against humanity. Wasim al-Assad was an infamous enforcer for the Assad regime. The ruling comes a week after Bashar al-Assad, who's now in exile in Russia, was sentenced to death in absentia. This report from our Middle East correspondent, Hugo Bashega.
16: The recent verdicts have been celebrated by Syrians who say they were frustrated with the lack of accountability for crimes committed by the Assad regime during the brutal civil war. Wasim al-Assad was seen inside a defendant's cage in the courtroom in Damascus as a judge delivered the sentence, saying his actions amounted to war crimes and crimes against humanity. Bashar al-Assad fled to Russia and is unlikely to ever face justice.
14: Health officials in Gaza say five people, including a child, have been killed in an Israeli strike near the seaport in Gaza City. The Israeli military has said it targeted several Hamas commanders. The Supreme Court in Pakistan has ordered the authorities to transfer the jailed former Prime Minister Imran Khan to hospital for medical checkups following complaints of his poor health. Mr. Khan has been in prison for 3 years. He was convicted in a string of cases which he says were politically motivated after he was forced from power a year earlier. More from our Global Affairs reporter Anbarasan Ethirajan.
17: The court has also asked the government to form a medical board so that to evaluate him. And it has also set certain conditions that his family should be allowed to see him once a week. Then his kids can, children, boys can speak to him on the phone. And also warned his party supporters not to make a big gathering outside this hospital, not to revive any political movement. This is strictly based on humanitarian grounds and also on the right of an individual to get treatment.
14: This is the latest world news from the BBC. A federal judge in the United States has cleared the way for the Trump administration to end legal protections for more than 5,000 Ethiopians. The temporary protected status program has allowed them to live and work in the US without fear of deportation. The ruling removes the last remaining judicial block on the administration ending protections for individual countries after the Supreme Court allowed similar measures affecting Haitians and Syrians. A Nigerian social media influencer who's suspected of links to an international drug trafficking network has been arrested after the authorities seized cocaine worth nearly $28 million. More details from our Africa correspondent, Simi Jolaosho.
18: Afolabi Kazim Michael, who is 49 and known online as KC Luxury, presented himself as a businessman and influencer dealing in gold and luxury goods, and regularly posted videos of his flashy cars. But authorities said he was the Nigerian arrowhead of an international drug cartel that moved cocaine from South America through Nigeria to the UK, other parts of Europe and Asia. He was apprehended at an airport in Lagos as he attempted to leave the country on a business class flight to Paris.
14: The former French football international Patrick Vieira has been appointed as the head coach of Senegal. Vieira, who was born in Senegal, won the World Cup as a player. He's coached club teams including Crystal Palace of London and the French club Nice. Scientists believe the release of best-selling music albums by artists such as Taylor Swift or Harry Styles may be triggering an increase in road deaths. A research team at Harvard University found that on days of popular album launches, an average of 18 more people died in car crashes in the US. They believe the cognitive load of unfamiliar music, alongside the manual distraction of scrolling through phone playlists, may be dangerous for drivers. BBC News.
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19: Amonka era mi mono favorito. Me encantaba Amonka porque este mono era nocturno.
20: Amonka was my favorite monkey. I love Amonka because this monkey was nocturnal. So during the day he slept on my head. He was very beautiful and he knew how to move his tail to indicate when he wanted to pee. So he would come down from my head to pee and then go back up again.
12: Nomonte Nenquemo's very well-trained pet monkey was always at her side as a young girl growing up in the Ecuadorian Amazon. Apart from her younger brother, a monka was her favourite companion, a wide-eyed monkey that liked to curl up on her head. But what happened to a monka encapsulates a lot of what Namonte's childhood in the rainforest involved, the love of her indigenous culture and its violation through industry and religion. I'm Mubin Azar, and this is a story about Namonte's own ability to adapt to and change the world around her and take on battles that on paper she just can't win.
19: Mi nombre es Namonte Nenkimo. Soy una mujer Waurani de la comunidad amazónica del Ecuador.
12: Namonte Nenkwemo is an indigenous Waurani woman from the Ecuadorian Amazon. Her name means many stars, which felt right when I met her in the Outlook studio in London, because Namonte really is a force of nature. She fights to protect the Amazon from deforestation. It's a battle she took to court in 2019 against the Ecuadorian government. She joined me alongside her activist husband.
0: My name is Mitch Anderson, and I grew up in California. I grew up in San Francisco and in the Bay Area.
12: As you can hear, Mitch's upbringing was different to Namonte's. Mitch spoke English to me and turned up in a t-shirt and jeans. Namonte speaks Spanish, that's her second language, and today her words are translated. She wore a traditional headdress when we met. Namonte's childhood was far from any city. She remembers her home in the rainforest.
19: Pues yo me recuerdo muy bien cuando era niña. Me encantaba estar con mi hermano. Me encantaba la
20: I remember when I was a child, I loved being with my brother. I loved the jungle. I loved living with animals. I had lots of pets, monkeys, parakeets. I remember that my mother and father would go into the jungle and collect wild fruits. And I would come running out of the longhouse and be so excited to see what I had brought back. I would eat the sweet fruits and share them with my brothers and sisters. It was beautiful.
19: Escuchar de los aves, escuchar de los abejas, escuchar toda la naturaleza y el viento.
20: I love listening to the birds, to the bees, listening to nature, and the wind was beautiful too. I felt free.
12: It sounds really idyllic. It sounds like a beautiful childhood. Would you describe it as joyful?
19: Sí, yo vivía en una casa típica hecha como de...
20: Yes, I lived in a typical house, a palm-touched house. My house was very beautiful. We had a bonfire, a pot full of petomo fruit. That was my favorite.
19: Era mi favorito comer petomo.
12: The family lived very much within the confines of nature. No driveway, no heated swimming pool, no microwave. Amongst the palm-thatched houses in the village, there were outsiders too, Christian missionaries who spoke of Jesus Christ and told the Waurani people that they needed to be saved.
19: Yo muy niña era curiosa, quería saber todo, quería aprender quiénes son.
20: And as a child, I was very curious. I wanted to know everything. I wonder, who are they? Where do they come from? Why do they come to my territory to talk about salvation?
19: ¿Quiénes son ellos? ¿Por qué viene mi territorio a hablar de salvación?
20: I had many Waurani elders around me, and I felt free. We had deep connection with nature. We had our own ways of relating to each other and our own deep beliefs. But the missionary said, no, you must believe in the Bible. Your culture is not good. There is only one Jesus Christ, only one God.
12: As a young person, Namonte was drawn in by her curiosity. She had her own beliefs about the world, handed down to her from the Waurani elders. But now the missionaries spoke of rules, of rewards, and of everlasting life. Namonte was given the Christian name Ines. They told her off if she didn't wear clothes and looked down on her father for hunting on Sundays. But there was something drawing her in. Why had these people arrived from the sky? And why was their skin so pale? As a girl, she pondered these questions whilst walking in the jungle and playing with her pet monkey.
19: En el día pasaba durmiendo en mi cabeza, vivía en mi cabeza y era muy.
20: During the day, he slept on my head. He was very beautiful. He had very round eyes and he knew how to pamper me. He would even climb onto my neck and caress me.
19: Yo agarraba y la monca sabía mimar en mi parte cuello y así, y yo me acariciaba.
20: This was a gift from my father. In our culture, a monkey is given to the favorite girl. My mother wanted to show me how to take care of the animals, not to hurt them, to know what type of fruit or insect they eat, so that in the future, I know how to care for my own children. My mom said, "Baby, you have to know how to choose the fruit that monka likes to eat at night and learn to collect crickets, because monka like to eat crickets and butterflies during the day." It was so beautiful when in the middle of the day, monka woke up, opened their big eyes and made a sound. That indicated what he wanted. Then I understand, "Monka, do you want water?"
19: Entonces yo ya entendía, ¿quieres agua? Y yo decía, "Mía, monka, ¿quieres agua?" Sí. Y yo le daba agua.
20: And I gave him water. And if he didn't want it, I'll say, "Do you want another type of drink?"
19: Y tomaba y no quiso. ¿Quieres chocula, otro tipo?
20: And he would quickly sip.
19: Y tomaba rápido. Como.
20: I loved him. He knew how to climb and sit on my head. And he knew how to move his tail to indicate when he wanted to pee. So he would come down from my head to pee and then go back up again.
12: Mitch, tell me about where you grew up, because I can't help thinking when you walked into the studio today, both of you look very different, and you are very blue-eyed and you've got lighter skin. Where did you grow up and what was your childhood like?
0: Nemo loves that question.
12: Why, is Nemo laughing?
0: Le encanta esa pregunta, ¿no? She wants to hear the answer. She wants to, yeah. So I grew up in California. I was born in San Francisco. And then I grew up in the suburbs of San Francisco. The street names where I grew up were all names of the original peoples of United States, Seminoles, Mohawk, and they were just street names, honestly, for me as a little kid. I had a wonderful family, parents, loving parents. I have two little sisters, and you know, I grew up thinking about playing sports, you know, soccer and baseball and basketball, and you know, going to school and hanging out with friends. The Amazon was, you know, about as far away from my reality as one can imagine.
12: Whilst Mitch was living life as an all-American jock in California, Namonte, thousands of miles south, dreamt of the jaguars she heard in the Ecuadorian rainforest and their howling cries through the trees. Her father told her that after the wild rani die, they become spirit jaguars, all-knowing ancestors that roam the woods. But the evangelicals had very different stories to tell.
19: Había una misionera, Raquel Sain, vivía y mucho con ojos azules.
20: There was a missionary who lived in our community called Rachel Saint. She had blue eyes and she talked a lot about God. She was always very hard on us children. She say, "You have to listen to God. Say hallelujah." But I didn't understand who God was. Why would they look up at the sky and call to him? I thought, is that why they come by plane and come from the sky?
19: Por eso vienen en avión, porque vienen del cielo. Así era mi imaginación.
12: I know these missionaries, they bought gifts, didn't they? What did they give you? And did you get the impression they wanted something in exchange?
19: Yo me recuerdo que los misioneros traían...
20: I remember that the missionaries brought toys or clothes to church to give to people who attended. But the majority of the community wanted to go to church because the missionary said, if you don't come, God will punish you. If someone gets sick, it's God's punishment. So they were afraid and went to church. But that wasn't my case. I wanted to go because I saw a friend had been given a pretty dress, and that's when I convinced my mom to go to church. I said, when am I going to get my dress?
19: ¿Cuándo voy a tener mi vestido? Eso era.
12: Just to get the dress. Tell me, as a child, did you have any understanding? What happened?
19: No sé, mi barriga sonó.
0: She's like, her stomach is sounding.
12: Oh, are you hungry?
0: No, she's not hungry. I think but her stomach is sounding.
19: Algo quiere hablar de mi espíritu.
12: What's the spirit?
0: Her spirit is trying to speak right now, she said.
12: Exactly. So, spirits and rumbling stomachs aside, Namonte told me the dress was a gateway, and soon the family were at church every Sunday. Soon after, men in suits arrived by helicopter, something Namonte had never seen before.
19: Estaba llegando helicóptero sonando muy duro y en un espacio caía y todos estuvieron.
20: It sounded really harsh and loud. I was with my cousin and we were scared. What kind of monster was arriving? And then white men emerged. They had black suitcases and went into the house of the Guarani leaders. I couldn't understand what was going on.
19: Acerqué a mi papá y senté en la casa. Estaba un poco muy, muy curiosa.
20: I was really curious about what was happening, so I asked my father, but he didn't know. All he said was that Rachel Saint had said they were powerful, important people.
19: Para el mundo de que donde Raquel viene es muy importante son ellos, y no entendía.
12: These powerful people were from an oil company, and they had plans for the forest. Namonte overheard them saying they had jobs for men in the village, and that included her father. She realized with a quiet ache that this meant her father would have to go away. And then life began to change. With the money from Namonte's father's new job, they bought things like soap and salt, things they'd never really needed before.
19: Yo me recuerdo cuando era niña, algunos familiares, mi familia cercana, hasta incluso mi...
20: I remember some relatives, including my own dad, once walked 9 hours to get some salt and a radio. I was curious about the radio. I didn't know what it was, but I was also sad that day because my monka had gone missing. I didn't know where he had gone. And then my dad told me they had exchanged my monka for the radio.
19: Yo sufría porque yo quería mi monka.
12: The monkey was gone and there was a radio in its place. Were you upset?
19: Sí. Estaba muy enojado con mi papá y estaba a la vez triste y mi mamá dijo como...
20: Yes, I was really upset with my dad. My mom said, you'll get another one. There are lots of monkas. But I was worried about how my monka was being treated. He was like my family. We had a great connection. That really impacted me for a long time.
12: Plenty more monkeys in the trees, sure, but a monka had gone. Namonte's mother liked the new radio, but Namonte missed their family's morning tradition of talking about their dreams. Now they had a radio, they listened to that instead. There was more new noise too. The rainforest was being cut down to make way for roads, pipelines and grazing for cows. The family had drilling too. The companies promised education, health and a better life. The missionaries applauded what they called progress. As a girl, Namonte took the bait. She moved away from her family and closer to the promise of salvation. You made the decision to go to an actual mission that was close to you. What were you hoping for? Why did you make that decision?
19: Pues yo, a largo de que desde niña crecía y...
20: Ever since I was a child, I saw foreigners come into my territory. There were lots of missionaries and helicopters and white men. I wanted to discover why they wanted to help indigenous people so much. My dad and mom didn't approve, but I decided to approach the missionaries and learn the language and see the outside world. As a child, I really wanted to understand.
19: Para aprender idioma y ver el profundo del mundo afuera. Eso era mi curiosidad.
12: What was your experience like at the mission and with the other missionaries?
19: Yo pienso, yo imaginaba que los misioneros eran las personas más amables del mundo y que quieren ayudar.
20: I imagined that the missionaries were the kindest people in the world who wanted to save us, but I experienced trauma there. I experienced the deepest pain of my whole life there. It was like a very deep crash that broke my soul. But I don't want to give details.
19: Y no me gusta detallar muy profundo eso porque es muy fuerte para mí.
12: That deep crash is something Namonte has spoken about before. These people who'd promised salvation, some of them exploited Namonte and filled her with fear.
2: I'm really sorry that you experienced that.
19: Gracias.
12: It was time for her to leave. One pitch black night, she escaped the mission. Instead of going home, she headed to the city, unable to face her family after all she'd been through. That's the way things remained for 7 long years, till Namonte went back to the forest. It felt good and strange to be back. It was home. She canoed down rivers and hunted for turtle eggs with her mother. The smells and sounds of life in the forest slowly began to bring her back to herself. But there was frustration too. Namonte could see the forest was being cut down. Corporations searching for oil were taking over. She could see indigenous communities were losing access to clean water, and they spoke about sickness from contamination.
2: Was there an element of you that was angry?
19: Sí, esa parte como yo realmente sentí rabia, enojo.
20: I was angry because the jungle provided everything, food, life, peace, freedom, and a system that they said meant progress for the country brought destruction to my river, to my land, and to my culture.
19: Para el mundo, pero traen destrucción.
2: Amongst all of that disorder and that chaos that was swirling around, Mitch, you were in this place. Tell me how this all-American boy from San Francisco ended up being in Ecuador. What were you doing at the time?
0: I grew up in California, just, 30 minutes drive away from the headquarters of Chevron. And Chevron purchased the oil company Texaco, in the early 2000s. And Texaco was the first oil company to discover and drill for oil in the Ecuadorian Amazon. And, I was, in my, I think, late 20s or mid-20s when the first time I traveled to Ecuador and I witnessed the devastation that an American company had wrought upon the forests, the rivers, and indigenous peoples who had been living in these forests for thousands of years. And the oil industry had made a decision to create a massive public health crisis and use the Amazon as a dumping grounds in order to make money. And I also felt rage. So I moved to the Amazon in 2011 to work with indigenous communities to create solutions from the ground up. Simple. We started with clean water. The idea was to build access to clean water for every single indigenous village affected. So I was living out there in the forests, in the communities, working with youth, the dreamers of the Kofan people and the Siona and the Sequoia and the Warani, the Quichuas, building access to clean water. And through that, also started seeing how all of these young folks from the different communities were beginning to dismantle a lot of the prejudices and the divisions that there had been over many years between the communities as well. And they began seeing, we're in this together, we're experiencing the same threats, and we're needing to develop the same types of strategies. And it was at that moment, maybe I think in 2013, when I met Namonte, and I invited her to come and visit this town called Lago Agrio, which is called Sour Lake. Mm-hmm. And it was actually named after the city where Texaco was founded in the U.S. called Sour Lake, Texas. Mm-hmm. So you have this place called Sour Lake in the middle of the Amazon, just an oil boom town in the ancestral heart of indigenous territories. And Namonte came out to visit. She's from this gorgeous biodiverse forest that had been untouched by oil. And there was a massive oil spill on the river. And it was her first experience seeing an oil spill. And I saw in her the rage and the pain and the empathy that she had for the people. And it was really Nemonte that had this spark of wisdom and fearlessness and courage that said, we need to do more than clean water. We need to build an alliance that can protect these lands and not cede an inch to the oil companies and the mining companies and the African palm plantations. And we need to develop strategies to protect our cultures and our way of life, because if we don't, the outside world is going to just devour this forest.
2: I'm so interested in this idea that in a really ugly moment, you know, you describe an oil spill, you also describe hope, because there's people making connections. There's people making connections and deciding they're going to come together and unite to do something. And one of those connections that is made, a really special connection, is the connection you both have. And so, Nemonte, I want to know, do you remember the first time you saw Mitch, and what was your impression of him?
19: Esto cuando vi primera vez a Mitch, me gustó la forma de que él estaba dialogando, que él está viviendo con los.
20: The first time I saw Mitch, I liked the way he lived with other indigenous communities and helped them with water solutions, and he was learning from their culture. He went to the jungle, learned to walk in the forest, and learned how to listen to the animals. I asked myself, who is this man? A blue-eyed white guy who speaks passionately about connecting with the jungle. He wanted to highlight what was happening in my world. So I look at him not as an arrogant stranger who thought he was saving us, but as a humble person with a good heart. That touched my heart. So I wanted to know more about this man.
19: Y escuchar y enfrentar. Y eso como me conmovió mi corazón.
0: I love you.
2: I love the way you smile at each other, tell each other you love each other. That's very sweet. We're going to take a break right now. In part two, Nemonte and Mitch begin their fight back, a true David and Goliath battle. I think you'll be inspired by how it turns out. We're back in a moment.
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2: Coming up, it's Outlook from the BBC World Service. When Nemonte Nenkwimo heard the government was auctioning her ancestral land to the oil industry, she went to battle.
20: I feel the political world is small, but we, the people, are many. So we have to unite. We have to be strategic. We have to give a message to politicians. And we have to have courage to say enough is enough.
2: What happened next after the news?
14: BBC News, I'm John Shea. A major trial which could force changes to Facebook and Instagram has begun in California. Lawyers for 29 US states accuse the owner, Meta, of illegally collecting children's data. Meta strongly denies the allegations. A court in Syria has sentenced to death a cousin of the deposed president Bashar al-Assad. Wasim al-Assad, an infamous enforcer for the Assad regime, was convicted of war crimes and crimes against humanity. The United States has condemned Israeli strikes on a disused military airbase in northwest Syria as an unnecessary escalation. Turkey, a key backer of Syria's current leadership, has urged the international community to end what it called Israel's escalating aggression against Syria. The United Arab Emirates has accused Iran of firing two ballistic missiles at its territory. The UAE Defence Ministry said one missile fell inside the country's territorial waters and the other outside. Health officials in Gaza say five people, including a child, have been killed in an Israeli strike near Gaza City. The Israeli military said it targeted several Hamas commanders who were planning attacks against Israeli troops operating in the Gaza Strip. Ukraine says at least 17 people were killed in an intense wave of overnight Russian strikes. Russian officials say Ukraine launched more than 600 drones towards the Moscow region. A Nigerian social media influencer who's suspected of links to an international drug trafficking network has been arrested after the authorities seized cocaine worth nearly $28 million. Afolabi Kazim Michael was detained at an airport in Lagos as he prepared to board a flight to Paris. And the former French football international Patrick Vieira has been appointed head coach of Senegal. Vieira won the World Cup as a player. He's coached club teams including Crystal Palace and the French club Nice. BBC News.
12: Welcome back to part two of Outlook on the BBC World Service with me, Mubin Azar. We've been hearing from Nemonte Nenkwemo and her husband, Mitch Anderson. Nemonte is an indigenous Wairani leader from the Ecuador.

0: Missionaries told her she had to believe in God, that she needed to be saved, and the oil industry was bringing environmental disaster. As Namonte got older, she was outraged by what was happening. And around the same time, Mitch, a young American who was turning his own mind to environmental issues around the world, had traveled to Ecuador from the US. He saw the devastation too, and began working with indigenous communities to build clean water systems. It was 2013 when he met Namonte for the first time. They visited the site of an oil spill in the rainforest, and a connection between Namonte and Mitch was beginning to form too. Namonte was curious about the blue-eyed American who was listening to indigenous communities, not trying to save them like the missionaries. I want to know, in a word, of course there was the context of you meeting each other and being interested in each other and the work you were, you know, doing. There were common interests. In a word, Mitch, was there a spark straight away? Did you think this could be love?
1: Yes.
0: And in a word, Namonte, when you met, did you think it could be love?
2: No pensaba que puede ser amor, como que era muy interesante. Quería conocer más. Quiero conocer. Llegó. Quiero conocer.
3: I didn't think it was love. I thought he was interesting. I wanted to know more about this man who loves the jungle and wants to learn. Our culture is not about feeling instant love. It's about working together. Love is when our husband is part of the jungle, understanding connections, hunting animals. That's real love. With Mitch, we had a connection, but also the same mission, to stop the threat against the Amazon and the threats against our culture. The most beautiful thing is that he can teach me about his world, and I can teach him about the jungle. So we learn from each other over time. And that's been one of the strongest tools we have to face the world.
2: Hemos ido aprendiendo los dos, y eso ha sido una herramienta más fuerte para poder enfrentar al mundo.
0: I should explain, at this point in our conversation, Mitch speaks Spanish to Namonte to check she's understood the question. I see a moment of vulnerability. He wants to know, when they met, did she not think there was a possibility of love?
2: Dentro de posible. Ya entendí. Sí.
1: She said, this is the question that you asked about love.
0: Yes.
1: She thought you were asking, did you fall in love with him the first moment you saw
0: him?
1: Okay,
0: so she was saying no to that, but she was saying yes to a spark.
1: To a spark to being interested.
0: I understand.
1: Yeah.
0: I saw like a tiny moment flash in your eyes where you're like, what? I felt it straight away. Why didn't you?
1: Yeah, exactly.
2: Sí, conecté y salió como a mí cuando conocí a Mitch, así que hablaba de mucha selva y de repente salió como mi piel, como una, ¿cómo se dice? Como piel de gallina, así de repente como hasta mi cabello conectaba.
1: Now she's trying to make up for her answer. Now she's going overboard. Now she's saying, I felt like sparks and goosebumps all over my body.
2: Y el pelo era subía.
1: No, there was something. We were both really interested in each other.
0: She obviously sensed also that moment of insecurity that I saw as well. Yeah. But no, there was definitely that spark there. Mitch, how do you go about then, you know, meeting the family and saying, okay, this is a relationship that we're invested in, as you progress and as you're falling in love, you know, what was that process like with the family?
1: So we had a baby on the way. Our little girl Daime was going to be born. That was the very beginning of our love story between Nemo and I. Mm-hmm. And for me, that changed everything. It even changed the relationship that I had to the forest and to the rivers. You know, I was enraged about what the oil companies and the Western world and industrial civilization had done to the forest. And then fell in love with Namonte and we were pregnant and going to have a little girl. And one of my dearest

0: friends, Emerhildo Criollo, had, told stories about how he had lost two children to oil contamination. His kids died playing in the river, swallowing water accidentally, and vomiting blood. And for me, meeting Namonte, becoming a couple, and then knowing that we were going to have a family changed everything and changed my relationship to the struggle as well, and deepened it. And in terms of sort of life in the forest and being accepted or not, or being trusted or not by her family, it felt to me really natural. The Warani and her family are the most loving and kind people. They brought me out into the woods, taught me how to walk in the forest, how to hunt, made fun of me all the time, and I think, taught me how to laugh at myself as well. And I think one of the things that is really powerful is, in like the in the Western world and in the cities, I've noticed now, having lived in the forest for so long, that people, within the first couple of minutes, it's like they want to know about your soul. They want to, like, they ask you deep questions about how are you doing, and for Nemo's family, they didn't really ask much about where I come from, or who I am. They wanted to just see what I do, how I am. Each morning, what time do I wake up? Am I hungry? What do I smell like? Do I laugh? When we go out into the woods and things get intense, we're exhausted, insects, it's nighttime. Do I complain, or can I still make jokes? That's how the Warani, that's how her family began over time, I think, to learn about me and then ultimately trust me. And then, we lived together in the forest for 10 years, so.
1: Were you married? I know it was a kind of, it was an instant marriage, wasn't it? How did that work?
0: Yeah, so we've been married several times in different parties, different ceremonies in the forest, where the elders chant over you in the hammock and give you guidance on how to be a happy and healthy family and couple, and what not to do as well.
1: So Namonte and Mitch were married a few times, actually. As their love grew, so did their family. Their daughter was followed by a son. And at the same time, the fight back for land rights became a reality as Namonte and Mitch established an organization made up of four indigenous groups standing for community survival in the Amazon.
2: Y me fui a otros pueblos, Cofán, Siona, Secoya, que viven. Ellos fueron primer
3: I traveled to other towns that Mitch took me, like Sequoia. The first indigenous community approached by big companies from the US was there. The company said they were bringing health, education, a better life, but when I arrived, there was a huge oil spill, and I saw women washing in the water, children were swimming, and all men were fishing in it, and that really struck me. I thought about the humiliation in a company bringing cans of tuna and sugar to compensate for an oil spill. That gave me the courage to start dreaming about starting a big initiative. I realized that if, as an indigenous people, we work together, we can protect our way of life for our children. And if we do nothing, our land and our culture will disappear. So we created Sabo Alliance with four other indigenous communities, working together to protect our territory, our culture, and the planet's life.
2: Nuestro territorio para proteger nuestra cultura, para proteger la vida del planeta.
1: Namonte and Mitch began gathering data on the indigenous communities living in the rainforest. They wanted to correct the maps that represented the rainforest as uninhabited blank space, so they came up with something better, documenting communities and their sacred sites. And they co-founded another organization called Amazon Frontlines. Then, in 2018, they heard that the Ecuadorian government wanted to auction off millions of acres of indigenous land for oil exploration. Namonte couldn't let that happen.
2: Yo tengo experiencia que ya teníamos ya hechos trabajos diferentes de
3: We
2: movimientos.
3: had been working on development solutions like solar panels, clean water systems, expanding monitoring programs, supporting female leadership. And when government announced its plan, we had assemblies and began planning how we could fight it. Our culture had always fought its enemies with spears, but this wasn't a tool we could use now. We had to use other tools to fight for the future of our homeland.
2: Manchar sangre en nuestro mano, sino con herramienta podemos decidir nuestra casa, ¿no?
1: They organized relentlessly. If the forest was damaged, whole communities and ways of life would be too. It was a fight for survival. In a historic move, the indigenous Huaorani community filed a lawsuit against the Ecuadorian government. Namonte was the lead plaintiff. In April 2019, on the morning of the verdict, Namonte stood in court and closed her eyes. She imagined the river, the wind, and the forest. And then she heard the judge rule in their favor. They'd defeated the government's plan to auction 500,000 acres of Huaorani territory.
0: You took on a government and you won. That's a huge achievement. How do you process that? And what message do you have from the lesson you learned?
3: It was the most beautiful thing to win the dispute against the Ecuadorian government in 2019. But it wasn't only a win for us. It set a precedent for the other 12 indigenous groups in the country, because they know now they can oppose the selling of their lands, and that is a great achievement.
2: Y como mujer Huaorani sentí mucho felicidad que nuestros hijos.
3: As a Huaorani woman, I was really happy to know our children and our people can live freely in their culture without illness, without contamination.
2: Pueden seguir libre viviendo sin enfermedad, sin contaminación con su cultura.
3: I think the answer behind why we won is because we're not just indigenous groups fighting for this, but to the Sabre Alliance and Amazon front lines, we are made up of people around the world. So we are a united group of people everywhere. I think this is a good strategy.
2: Yo siento que el mundo político son pequeños. No son grandes. Somos pobladores sociales, somos grandes.
3: I feel the political world is small, but we, the people, are many. So we have to unite. We have to be strategic. We have to give a message to politicians. And we have to have courage to say, enough is enough.
2: Entonces hay que unir, hay que ser estratégico, dar mensaje a los políticos que tenga coraje de decir, ya basta.
3: So now it's all our responsibility. This isn't about saving indigenous people. It's about saving life itself. As our grandparents and grandmothers say, Mother Earth is not waiting for us to save her. Mother Earth is waiting for our respect. When we die, we bury it in the earth, and then we turn into a jaguar, and we keep walking in the forest. That's our culture. So the earth is everything. If we get sick or contaminated, the spirits can't live. What we achieved is not just because of me.
2: Ahí están los ancestros. Ahí está mi pueblo, niñas, niñas, mujeres.
3: It's also because of our ancestors and my people, especially the girls and women. We are people of another world. We have been heard and respected. With confidence, we as indigenous people have achieved so much.
2: Y ahí estamos con gente también con un modelo que estamos, gente de otro mundo, que se escucha, que se respeta, con la confianza a los pueblos indígenas, hemos logrado.
1: Since that historic victory, Namonte and Mitch have continued their work campaigning to protect the rainforest. Just as our conversation feels like it's coming to its natural end, Namonte tells me she has something more to share.
0: She would love to sing.
1: Oh, please. Okay, yeah. Wow. Tell me, what are you gonna sing?
2: Voy a cantar como nuestros ancestros por miles de años.
3: I'll sing as our ancestors have for centuries, as a sign of respect and as a sign of life. So I am bringing this music, this message from our ancestors to everybody's life.
2: Estoy trayendo mensaje, música de los ancestros y para la vida de todo el mundo, entonces. 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
1: I have to say, in all my time of doing Outlook, I've never been in the same room as someone from the Amazon rainforest singing. And it was a real treat. It was a treat for me and it was a treat for the whole team, actually. It really was. That was the incredible Nemonte Nenkwemo and her husband, Mitch Anderson. They've written a book together. It's called We Will Not Be Saved, a memoir of hope and resistance in the Amazon rainforest. Huge thanks to both of them. And to you as well for listening, wherever you are in the world. This interview was first broadcast in 2024. If you want to get in touch with us with any feedback on this program, or in fact, anything that you've heard on Outlook, you can send a voice note via WhatsApp. All those details are on our website. We might even get you on air. Who knows? That's all we've got time for today. Outlook is back again tomorrow. So from me, Mubin Azar, and the whole team, thank you and take care.
4: You're listening to the BBC World Service and now Witness History with me, Tim O'Callaghan. We're going back to the Second World War and the battle for the city of Mandalay in Burma, now known as Myanmar in Southeast Asia. This programme is going to be a bit different to how we normally do things, because instead of hearing from one sole witness, we're going to take you into the heart of that battle as it was being fought in March 1945. With the men of the British 14th Army. This programme contains some outdated and racist language.
5: The BBC presents the story of the Burma campaign that led to the capture of Mandalay. For the first time, a major feature programme has been made at the battlefront itself.
4: The programme was made by the pioneering BBC radio producer Douglas Cleverdon. He travelled with the British forces as they fought through central Burma.
6: I am standing by the flagpole of Fort Dufferin, where the Union Jack and the flags of the 19th Indian Division and of the 1st Battalion of the 15th Punjab Regiment are flying.
4: The 14th Army was made up of soldiers from across the British Empire, with men from the United Kingdom, India, East and West Africa all fighting side by side. Burma had been a British colony since 1886, and it had been captured by Japan in 1942. But by 1944, the Japanese army had suffered heavy losses and were retreating across central Burma. Mandalay was the second largest city in the country. It was strategically important, and the British believed that if they captured it, they would be able to liberate the capital city Yangon, then known as Rangoon, before monsoon season in May.
6: We all expected that Mandalay might fall within the next 24 hours, but everything depended on the capture of Fort Dufferin, which lies north of the city.
4: At the start of March 1945, the Japanese army had consolidated their position in the citadel of the Palace of Mandalay, referred to by the British as Fort Dufferin. On the 9th of March, the Allied soldiers attempted to storm the fort. So now I'm going to leave you with Douglas Cleverdon and those soldiers as they take you into the middle of that battle.
6: The fort is over a mile square, and along its four sides there runs a formidable wall of dark red brick, about 30 feet high. The brickwork is 8 feet thick, and the earth is banked up behind it to a width of 30 feet at ground level. Then surrounding the wall there's a moat, 70 yards wide and 10 or 11 feet deep. During the afternoon of March the 9th, men of the Frontier Force Regiment with tank and artillery support got within 100 yards of it.
7: The latest information, sir. On our right flank, the enemy are now withdrawing to the south, and the commander on the spot there reports a target for the gun. He's got a gunner with him. and they're going to bring down everything they can on them. They are withdrawing to the south. There have been small parties of enemy coming up to the walls of the fort now, yes. They're trying to get the tanks right up onto the moat to deal with them, sir.
6: But with the 70-yard moat and the 30-foot wall to protect them, the Japs couldn't be dislodged. So the frontier force consolidated their positions for the night. The next day, March the 10th, General Rees, the commander of the 19th Indian Division, launched a full-scale assault on Fort Dufferin. First, a 5.5 gun fired at the wall of the fort for an hour or more at point-blank range, about 250 yards. The first bang you heard was the gun firing, and the second was the shell bursting on the wall. We had the BBC recording car parked about 300 or 400 yards from the wall of the fort, from the north wall, under cover of a small concrete building, a public lavatory in fact. A senior officer recorded a running commentary on the battle.
8: The frontier force, they're attacking Mandalay Fort now. You can probably hear the noise, the shelling, the mortaring, our own tanks shooting. I'm fairly close to the walls myself, standing looking half round a concrete wall. Our chaps are advancing steadily, advancing a little more than I'd like to see them. They're going very well. The tanks are advancing, firing very hard at the walls.
6: Well, we didn't get into Fort Dufferin that day. The Japs had dug in with machine guns at water level on each side of the moat where they couldn't be seen. And from here they could pick off against the skyline any of our troops who came over the outer bank of the moat. So General Rees ordered a withdrawal. The next morning he held a conference for the war correspondents. He told us he had never seen men fight more gallantly than the men of the Frontier Force Regiment on the previous afternoon. But as far as he was concerned, Fort Dufferin was no more than a hornet's nest, and he wasn't going to risk heavy loss of men's lives in order to take it by direct assault. So for the next few days, 19 Div gradually worked their way through the shattered huts and houses of the city.
9: CO wants your machine guns held in reserve here. Whilst we move forward down the road, and once we've consolidated the position, then you'll move forward on his orders.
10: Right, you want me in position now at that southern corner, do you?
9: Yes, now can you get a section in position down at this corner here, the southern corner?
10: Yes, down and, the way now.
9: Good, and another section in this other southern corner here, just to protect against a possible counterattack in either direction. Right.
6: The whole area had been devastated by Japanese bombing in 1942 and never rebuilt. We parked the recording car beneath a tree by the side of the road from which the attack started.
11: What's happening? Well, the situation is that we're here, just alongside us. We've got the enemy. And we're stopping now for a bit while the other company goes around the left. And I think the plan probably will be to attack the crossroads in front of the other company while this company consolidates in this area.
6: The firing became more intense. But we were able to make a recording of what a battle sounds like from inside. I spent most of the time lying underneath the car and wishing that I had a tin hat. Meanwhile, night patrols were continually probing the walls of Fort Dufferin for a weak spot in the defences. On the night of March the 16th, the 15th Punjab made an attempt to break into the fort, using boats to cross the moat. We followed the course of the action from brigade headquarters.
12: They've got the one platoon across, and this boat that sank contained the leading elements of the second platoon that was crossing. Other than that, sir, I've had no report from them.
6: Then, to avoid further casualties, the men were ordered to withdraw. Under heavy covering fire, they got back across the moat before first light. Meanwhile, the fort was being gradually encircled. On March the 19th, there was a heavy attack on the Taik Tor Pagoda, which commanded the East Gate. First, the bombers went in with 11-second bombs. Then, after a heavy artillery bombardment, two companies of the Worcesters went in with tanks supporting them. The pagoda was captured, and the encirclement of Fort Dufferin was nearly complete.
4: The Japanese forces evacuated the fort that night. The Supreme Allied Commander in Southeast Asia, Admiral Lord Louis Mountbatten, broadcast this message in the aftermath of that victory for the Allied soldiers.
5: Mandalay has fallen. The Japanese authorities, in their propaganda, had told their people that Mandalay, the second city of Burma, was of supreme importance to them, and that it would be defended with the utmost vigor. To all of you, in every arm and every service, British, American, Indian, African, and Chinese, I send my grateful thanks. I look forward with confidence to even greater victories.
4: The 14th Army reached the capital of Burma in May 1945, which led to the liberation of the country and contributed to the Japanese surrender to the Allies in August 1945. Witness History was produced and presented by me, Tim O'Callaghan, using recordings made at Mandalay by the BBC's Douglas Cleverdon in 1945.
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14: 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A short conflict, but with a lasting impact on Spain and the US, on Cuba and the Philippines, where it was largely fought, and on world affairs.
13: In Our Time, the Spanish-American War, 1898. Today at 9 GMT. And in 30 minutes, Sport Today with Sarah Mulcairns.
15: The head of the Premier League has his say on FIFA and Gianni Infantino, so we will bring you an interview with Richard Masters. And amongst the other stories, we will hear from England's new cricket captain, Joe Root, ahead of their opening test against Pakistan.
13: This is the BBC World Service, the world's radio station.
16: Welcome to the newsroom. I'm Ankur Desai.
17: No company, no matter how wealthy, no matter how influential, should get to stand above the truth, the law, and our children.
16: A landmark trial gets going in California in which the tech giant Meta is accused of fueling a mental health crisis in a generation of children. We've also got reaction as Wassim Assad, a cousin of the ousted Syrian President Bashar Assad, has been sentenced to death for crimes including murder and torture.
18: I hope that his cousin Bashar and Maher al-Assad hopefully get the same sentence. It's the minimum that these criminals deserve.
16: The Supreme Court in Pakistan orders a transfer of the jailed former Prime Minister Imran Khan to hospital following complaints of his poor health. And we have the latest on the Ebola outbreak.
19: The response simply hasn't caught up with the outbreak. We really need it to. It's heading to be probably the biggest Ebola outbreak ever.
16: The WHO says the outbreak in the DRC is far from being under control. All of that after this update.
20: BBC News, I'm John Shea. A major trial which could force changes to Facebook and Instagram has begun in California. Lawyers for 29 US states accuse the owner, Meta, of illegally collecting and exploiting children's data. In their opening statements, they accused the company of deliberately designing its platforms to hook young users and keep them online, while misleading families and the public about the risks. Meta strongly denies the allegations. Our North America technology correspondent Lily Jamali is at the court.
21: So far, we've been hearing from Megan O'Neill, who's the Deputy Attorney General of California. She has been trying to draw a contrast in this courtroom between public statements that top Meta executives have made, including Mark Zuckerberg and Instagram boss Adam Mosseri, trying to assure the public that they believe that their platforms were safe. It's an internal document showing that Instagram bosses and Meta bosses were aware that especially kids between the ages of 13 and 15 were experiencing things like bullying, being exposed to nudity, being exposed to violence on the platform. So while they knew that, they were still going around and telling members of the media, Congress, parents and others that everything was fine.
20: A court in Syria has sentenced to death a cousin of the deposed President Bashar al-Assad after convicting him of war crimes and crimes against humanity. Wassim al-Assad was captured last year. More details from our global affairs correspondent Sebastian Usher.
22: He was an enforcer for the Assad regime. He was someone who would gather militias to fight on behalf of President Assad. But what he wasn't convicted of, and the court said this is because of lack of evidence, was what many people associated him with most, which is drugs, the trafficking, the networks, the Captagon, which is and amphetamine, which during the Syrian civil war became a major industrial enterprise, which essentially kept the regime going financially for years. And he was almost certainly, from what most people believe, a part of that.
20: A Nigerian social media influencer who's suspected of links to an international drug trafficking network has been arrested after the authorities seized cocaine worth nearly $28 million. Afolabi Kazeem Michael was detained at an airport in Lagos as he prepared to board a flight to Paris. Here's Simi Joloosho.
0: The National Drug Law Enforcement Agency said they seized 184.5 kilograms of cocaine and that it's worth an estimated $28 million. They said this cocaine was concealed in brown boxes and they seized it at a courier facility in Lagos. They said the cocaine was being exported by an international drug trafficking network that has used Nigeria as a sort of transit hub for years.
20: This is the latest world news from the BBC. The US Secretary of State, Marco Rubio, has announced sanctions against the president and a senior lawyer of the International Criminal Court. It's the latest escalation of a campaign by the Trump administration to dismantle the court, which is empowered by more than 120 countries to investigate war crimes. Mr. Rubio said the US was designating the ICC president, Tomoko Akane of Japan, and the ICC senior trial lawyer Abdoulaye Seye of Senegal. He accused them of engaging in efforts to investigate, arrest or prosecute officials whose governments had not consented to the jurisdiction of the ICC. Health officials in Gaza say five people, including a child, have been killed in an Israeli strike near the seaport in Gaza City. The Israeli military said it had targeted several Hamas commanders. It says they were planning to carry out attacks against Israeli troops operating in Gaza. Investigators in Bangladesh have entered a decommissioned gas transporting ship near the city of Chattogram, days after nine workers were killed in a toxic gas leak while dismantling the vessel. They said they found traces of hydrogen sulfide, which could have escaped as workers cut through a ballast tank. In the US, a viral marmot-themed cryptocurrency has raised over $80,000 to help fund a decade-long study of the rodents. Clitzia Sala reports.
2: The Trump administration's cuts to science threatened the closure of the Marmot Adaptive Dynamics Lab, which studies marmot populations in the Rocky Mountains. Scientists initially raised a few thousand dollars by setting up OnlyMarms, an account on the adult content website OnlyFans, featuring the rodents in their natural habitat. But a substantial funding boost came when people, inspired by the account, created the cryptocurrency and donated all transaction fees to the study. The money raised will now enable the program to continue for another year.
20: BBC News.
16: Hello, you're listening to the newsroom from the BBC World Service with me, Ankur Desai. Welcome to the program. Instagram stories, Facebook likes and endless scrolling. These are all features that could disappear as a result of one of the biggest lawsuits a social media company has ever faced. Opening statements have just begun in a landmark case brought by a coalition of US states against Meta, the owner of Instagram and Facebook. The 29 states argue that the company knowingly designed its platforms to be addictive to children, a claim that Meta strongly denies. Now, in their opening statement, the prosecution told the court in California that Meta's business model was to hook users, harvest their data, and hide the truth from the public. Outside the courthouse earlier, a group of parents gathered to share their thoughts.
3: There is nothing inherently social about these platforms. Instagram is not social media. It is a predator-enabling engagement farm.
17: No company, no matter how wealthy, no matter how influential, no matter how untouchable it feels it is, should get to stand above the truth, the law, and our children.
16: Our senior technology reporter Chris Valance has more details about the case.
23: This legal battle between Meta and 29 US states has been compared in significance to the fight against the tobacco industry. Key figures from the company, including its CEO Mark Zuckerberg, are expected to testify. The states argue that Meta pushed what it knew to be unsafe platforms with features designed to be addictive on its most vulnerable users, children. Earlier this month, Meta lost a similar case in New Mexico, with the judges there describing the firm as a public nuisance, like air pollution. Meta says it will appeal against that judgment. And Meta rejects the claim its products are harmful, arguing that rather than sticking to the facts or the law, the states involved in this case are instead chasing jaw-dropping financial payouts. But Kelly Stonelake, a former Meta executive turned whistleblower, says that while the company's top bosses might not fear litigation, the allegations could be uncomfortable for its employees.
1: The kind of rank and file employees and middle and senior management who have to go and sit around a kind of dinner table with family members who are seeing the news that, you know, okay, in New Mexico, in Los Angeles, and now potentially we're examining the evidence in Oakland, you know, we're seeing evidence that Meta knows they're causing harm and is doing nothing, and in fact is profiting significantly from it.
23: Stephen Moore, a former advisor to President Trump, is against the case going ahead and believes the internet should be a space for free growth.
7: I really worry that once you start regulating this, then the internet will not be the same and it will be harder to get material on the internet. Listen, I think we don't want porn. We don't want things that could be harmful to children on the internet, but I'm not so sure that paying, you know, billions of dollars to trial lawyers is the way to solve that problem.
23: Some analysts claim that if Meta loses the case, it could be the end of social media. The company's calculation of maximum potential losses of $1.4 trillion would be a devastating blow, although the US states argue the potential damages would run to only $200 billion. They're also pushing for changes to algorithms, likes, autoplay videos, and want tough age verification. If they win, it may not be the end of Meta, but it could certainly change it.
16: That report from Chris Vallance. Next, let's turn to Syria, a country that is still dealing with the devastation left behind by the Bashar al-Assad regime. The former dictator was overthrown in 2024 and fled to Russia. A week ago, he was sentenced to death in absentia for his crimes committed during 14 years of war that began with his brutal crackdown against pro-democracy protests. His forces went on to kill hundreds of thousands of people and millions were displaced. Now his cousin, who is still in Syria, Wassim al-Assad, has also been sentenced to death. He was found guilty of crimes against humanity, including murder and torture. This is the moment the court handed down the sentence.
8: In the name of the Arab people of Syria, we have reached a unanimous decision. First, to convict Wassim al-Assad of the crimes of murder and serial killings with intent.
16: Wassim al-Assad was also believed to have been closely involved in the Assad regime's multi-billion dollar drug trafficking network, as our global affairs reporter Sebastian Usher explains.
22: He was an enforcer for the Assad regime. He was someone who would gather militias to fight on behalf of President Assad. Eastern Ghouta, which is on the outskirts of Damascus, which is still an utterly devastated area. I visited it not long ago. Nothing has been done to rebuild it since its destruction, essentially during one of the major battles. He was involved in that. But what he wasn't convicted of, and the court said this is because of lack of evidence, was what many people associated him with most, which is the drugs, the trafficking, the networks, the Captagon, which is an amphetamine, which during the Syrian civil war became a major industrial enterprise, which essentially kept the regime going financially for years. And he was almost certainly, from what most people believe, a part of that. And he very much lived that lifestyle. He showed himself off as a kind of drug warlord with his big cars, his fancy clothes, his fancy houses. So I think people will be slightly surprised that that wasn't one of the elements of which he's been convicted.
16: As we heard there, many outside the court in Damascus, many Syrians gathered who'd been personally affected by Wassim al-Assad. They say that it's a step towards justice.
18: I'm so happy that I could manage to come to this justice palace, not just as a Syrian citizen, but also as a victim of these criminals who destroyed us, who was the cause of death of my father and of my brother, and who detained me for 2 months. And I hope that his cousin Bashar and Maher al-Assad could come to hopefully get the same sentence, because it's the minimum that these criminals deserve.
10: He tortured a lot of people.
9: One of them, my brother Ala Ahmad, he's killed in the secret police in Fir'a, Palestine. And that extremely successful moment for Syria, for the new Syria, for the Syrian revolution, to see that and to judge those people.
16: As we heard there, for many Syrians, there's still a long way to go before they feel the harm done to their families by the brutal Assad regime has been truly recognized. Here's BBC Arabic's Heba Othman in Syria.
10: In general, there is a kind of incomplete sense of justice. As you know, the last Syrian president, Bashar al-Assad, escaped from the country with many top leaders who were responsible for war crimes in Syria during the war. Regarding the reactions, today I noticed a kind of happiness and joy among the families of the victims who gathered in front of the Palace of Justice in Damascus to celebrate the death sentence against Wasim al-Assad. Victims' families stated that putting figures of the former regime on trial helps them heal from the hard experience that they suffered during the war in Syria. Other families remarked that the death sentence against Wasim al-Assad equals their joy over the full down of Assad regime in 2025. And the death sentence is representing a victory of the transitional justice process, which is started earlier last year.
16: BBC Arabic's Heba Othman reporting from Syria. The British Prime Minister Andy Burnham has said the UK will continue to stand by Ukraine in its hour of need, despite threats from Russia after it was attacked with British-made drones. Officials in Ukraine say at least 17 people have been killed in the latest round of Russian missile and drone attacks, mainly targeting the northeastern region of Kharkiv. Here's our correspondent in Ukraine, Dan Johnson.
11: President Zelensky said the double Russian missile strike on a busy junction in Pechenny destroyed homes, shops, a post office and cafe, killing 10 people and injuring 17 others. He said it was a brutal attack which Ukraine would respond to. For their part, Ukrainian forces launched hundreds more drones towards Moscow overnight, damaging a warehouse belonging to the online retailer Wildberries, which Kyiv accuses of helping the Russian military. Ukraine has been stepping up its attacks on Russia, and a military source has confirmed to the BBC that British-made drones have been used in some of those long-range strikes, which have targeted oil refineries and distribution warehouses. The Russian embassy in London warned the UK that it would pay for supplying the drones. It said Britain was deliberately opting to escalate the conflict and that would carry consequences. But speaking during a visit to the Midlands today, Andy Burnham said his support for Ukraine would not waver.
12: This is the UK doing what it has long said it would do, which is to support Ukraine 100% against this illegal war led by Vladimir Putin. We are providing support so that Ukraine can defend itself, and that's been the British position all the way through this conflict by previous prime ministers. It remains the case with me.
11: The Prime Minister has insisted the UK is not a fair-weather friend to Ukraine. We will be there in its hour of need, he said, and that won't change.
16: Well, this is not the first time Moscow has threatened the UK over its support for Ukraine, but it comes as drones and missiles supplied by the West are being used to strike targets deep inside Russia, damaging its economy. With his assessment, here's our defence correspondent, Jonathan Beale.
24: From the very start of his full-scale invasion, President Putin's warned of severe consequences for any Western intervention. Initially, many NATO nations heeded that. The UK and the US among the few to provide Ukraine with anti-tank missiles for self-defence in the first days of the war. But over time, more Western nations have been willing to provide Ukraine with increasingly complex heavy weapons. At each stage, it's been met by more warnings from Russia, with heavy artillery, then tanks and jets, all sent to Ukraine. The West was initially reluctant to allow Ukraine to use its weapons to hit targets inside Russia. But that too has slowly changed. British Storm Shadow missiles have hit military targets over the border, as have UK-made and supplied drones. The government's clearly given Kyiv the green light to do that. Russia says Britain will pay a heavy price. Throughout the war, Moscow's been testing Ukraine's allies, increased naval activity near UK shores, cyber attacks, and even sabotage. There may be more. Russia's long viewed itself in a proxy war with NATO, but direct military action for now seems unlikely. Russian weapons can reach Europe, but they're being focused on Ukraine, which is still paying the heaviest price of all.
16: Jonathan Beale, you're listening to the newsroom from the BBC World Service. A reminder of our top story, a landmark trial has begun in California in which the tech giant Meta is accused of fueling a mental health crisis in a generation of children. Now to Pakistan, where the Supreme Court has ordered jailed former Prime Minister Imran Khan to be moved to hospital. The one-time World Cup winning cricket captain turned politician has been imprisoned since 2023 on corruption charges, which he says were politically motivated. His lawyers say his health has been deteriorating behind bars without any access to specialist medical care and that he has 15% vision left in his right eye. I'm joined in the newsroom studio now by our global affairs reporter Ambarasan Ethirajan. Just how bad then is his health and why has the Supreme Court intervened and stepped in now?
4: Imran Khan, despite being in prison, is still a hugely popular figure in Pakistan. As you said, he was a former cricketer, World Cup winning captain, so he was a big star. And then with his Pakistan Tehreek-e-Insaf party, he came to power in 2018. But in 2022, he was forced to leave because he had differences with the Pakistan's powerful military. Now, since August 2023, he has been in prison in connection with several convictions over corruption cases, which he denies. And he says that most of these cases were politically motivated. And for the past few months, his lawyers have been complaining about his health condition. First and foremost, that he almost, according to them, lost his vision on this one of the eyes. So the government said he was treated in a hospital and there was a report submitted to the Supreme Court on Monday. Now, we also had other complications like heart issues, palpitations. So the lawyers have been asking the Supreme Court to intervene. And that's why now they have said he should be transferred to the hospital in Islamabad. And there should be a medical board and his family should be allowed to meet him once a week. And they hope that conditions would improve.
16: Yeah, his sisters have been campaigning and asking for this for quite some time now. With regards to his supporter base then, how much public outrage has there been over his declining health? And what sort of support do the PTI still hold in Pakistan?
4: He's still popular and his party is, many of the party members are still active. In fact, in the last general election in which the Imran Khan's party was not allowed to take part, many of the candidates were PTI-backed independents. They emerged as the single largest party. But the parties which came number two and three, Pakistan Muslim League Nawaz and the Pakistan People's Party, they formed together an alliance and formed the government. But there have been a lot of discussions on social media. People have been expressing concerns about his health. He's been there for a long time. Even though there is another new government, people have been complaining about the economy, increasing prices of fuel. And what happens to Imran Khan if something happens, inside the prisons? That has been a real concern. And his family members have been really going, going around and talking to media, expressing their concerns about his health. So he still is popular, and that's why you see this much of action. While allowing this hospital treatment, the court has also very categorically said his supporters should not be gathering around the hospital, making any political statement, use this opportunity to make any other political movement. That was a clear warning by the Supreme Court. But the government is also under pressure that they should do something about his health condition. Otherwise, nobody knows how his supporters will react. We saw this in a huge uproar 2 years ago in which hundreds of his party members were arrested. They are still facing cases, but he still remains an important political figure in Pakistan.
16: Okay. Ambarasan, appreciate your time as always. Ambarasan Ethirajan now, Global Affairs Reporter. Now, the head of the World Health Organization has warned that the Ebola virus outbreak in the Democratic Republic of Congo is far from being under control. Dr. Tedros Adhanom Ghebreyesus told the organization's emergency committee that the disease is spreading at an unprecedented rate and remains an international threat. More than 5,000 people have been infected and over 2,300 have died since the outbreak was declared 3 months ago. Heather Kerr, who leads the International Rescue Committee in the DRC, says there are several reasons why the disease is continuing to spread.
19: The response simply hasn't caught up with the outbreak, and we really need it to. It's heading to be probably the biggest Ebola outbreak ever, and it's already outstripped the 2018-2020 outbreak here in DRC. And part of the problem is that whilst it was declared on the 15th of May, research now and various investigations seem to say that the outbreak started way back in February. So we've been behind the curve all the time, and we're playing catch up. But I think the main issue here is really the work in the community and getting the trust of the community. And until we really get this, it's going to be difficult to slow down the outbreak.
16: Early this month, the World Health Organization said that reversing Ebola spread would be possible within a three-month period. I asked our Africa correspondent, Thomas Mokwana, whether this was still the case.
5: If the Director General's speech to the committee is anything to go by, this is not looking good at all. They're saying that it's not close to being under control. This is mostly because of resources. This outbreak is happening in a country that is struggling with a lot of insecurity, and on top of that, terrible transport systems and a health system that is still struggling. And they're also dealing with multiple outbreaks, including measles and cholera. So there's a bunch of things that you're dealing with at the same time.
16: Have they been able to contain it in the DRC, or has it spread to any of the other neighbouring countries?
5: It did spread to Uganda earlier on, and there were around 20 cases. But Uganda declared itself Ebola-free around 3 weeks ago, and they haven't recorded a single case since. And Uganda was the only country within this region to have recorded an Ebola case outside of DR Congo. But then that's not to say that no other country has recorded a case. A case was recorded in France, and cases of Americans who were working in DRC but went back home were also recorded. But so far, no other case has been detected outside the epicenter.
16: Thomas, containing the virus is obviously a challenge, and developing vaccines as well for the disease is obviously difficult. What's the latest on that? And are the DRC able to get any aid and help?
5: Yes, the US just announced that it's sending hundreds of millions in donations to the Democratic Republic of Congo to help in the Ebola response. So that's something good. And countries within the EU have also sent money to beef up the response. On the vaccines, two vaccines have entered human trials. That brings the number of total vaccines that will be in circulation to fight against the Ebola outbreak to around three, because apart from those two that have entered human trials, one specific vaccine that was specifically designed against the Zaire strain. You'll remember that the current outbreak is not caused by the most prevalent strain. It's caused by a rare one called Bundibujo. So the original vaccine was against the Zaire strain, and 2,000 doses of those have been sent to regions in DR Congo because they've shown some success against this strain. And this means that vaccines could be within the Democratic Republic of Congo soon. But you remember the WHO said it would take around 3 months, and that's exactly what we are seeing here.
16: Thomas Mokwana reporting. Self-destruction, the words used by the chief executive of the English Premier League to describe and criticise FIFA president Gianni Infantino's plans to sell off stakes in the World Cup. Richard Masters said World Football's governing body had delivered a self-inflicted wound and said the English Football Association was right to withdraw support for Mr. Infantino, and that a unity candidate is now needed to lead FIFA. He's been speaking to our sports editor Dan Rowan ahead of the start of the new English Premier League season that begins on Friday.
6: For 3 weeks, FIFA president Gianni Infantino has been at the heart of an unprecedented civil war in world football. The fallout from his shelved plan to sell off stakes in the World Cup to private investors, leaving him clinging to power. And today, another of the game's most powerful figures had his say.
13: It's a problem of FIFA's making. This is a self-inflicted wound. They are the people, the organisation that has pressed the self-destruct button. And the consequence of that flow into the solutions that need to be found.
14: The FA has withdrawn its support for the FIFA president. The Prime Minister has said he should go. UEFA want him to step down. What do you think about Gianni Infantino?
13: Well, we fully support the FA and the position they have come to with Gianni. I don't think that FIFA should be ever contemplating selling off a stake in the World Cup. They're a not-for-profit organisation. They should really be holding that competition in trust for the future of football. So I think it's a bad idea, and the FA have taken the right position with regards to Gianni.
6: Thanks to the record funding FIFA has handed out under his leadership, Infantino retains plenty of support in Africa and South America and seems intent on standing for re-election for a fourth term next year, despite three confederations wanting him to stand down.
13: That's, I think, a recipe for division and sasis. And that's not what the top of the game needs. So a new candidate needs to emerge with a different offer that can hopefully provide some unity amongst the confederations and national associations that vote in the president.
6: The recent World Cup was the biggest ever, featuring 48 teams for the first time, and Infantino has said a 64-team tournament should now be considered, but Masters is no fan.
13: Any further expansion of the World Cup means an erosion of the domestic calendar. It means the top players, many of whom play in the Premier League, will have to play more games. The only benefit it's got going for it is the fact that it creates some symmetry. But I wouldn't be supportive of a further expansion of the World Cup.
6: Meanwhile, just a month since the World Cup finished, the Premier League is about to get underway again.
0: And Arsenal are crowned champions of England.
6: For many in the sport, it'll be a welcome distraction to the division that currently engulfs the wider game.
16: Dan Rowan with that report. Thanks so much for listening to the newsroom from the BBC World Service with me, Ankur Desai, and from the team. Enjoy the rest of your day. I'll see you on the next edition.
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25: Hello, I'm Sarah Mulkerns. This is Sport Today on the BBC World Service, bringing you the sports stories the world is talking about. The head of the Premier League has his say on FIFA and Gianni Infantino. We will bring you an interview with Richard Masters. We'll also hear from England's new cricket captain, Joe Root, ahead of their opening test against Pakistan. And we'll check in on the action at the Cincinnati Open, where the top stars are tuning up ahead of the US Open tennis. That's Sport Today in a couple of minutes.
26: BBC News with Andrew Peach. Opening arguments being heard in a major trial in California in which Meta's being accused of making Facebook and Instagram addictive to children. Lawyers for 29 US states accuse Meta of deliberately designing its platforms to hook young users while misleading the public about the risks. Meta strongly denies the allegations. The US Secretary of State Marco Rubio has announced sanctions against the president and a senior lawyer of the International Criminal Court. It's the latest escalation of a campaign by the Trump administration to dismantle the court. A Nigerian social media influencer suspected of links to an international drug trafficking network has been arrested. Afolabi Kazim Michael was detained at an airport in Lagos as he prepared to board a flight to Paris. The head of the UN nuclear watchdog says its inspectors have found several tons of nuclear material in Syria after the Syrian authorities reported its presence last month. Rafael Grossi said during a visit to Syria that the material wasn't dangerous. Investors in Bangladesh have entered a decommissioned gas transporting ship near the city of Chattogram days after nine workers were killed in toxic gas leaks while dismantling the vessel. They said they found traces of hydrogen sulfide that could have escaped as workers cut through a ballast tank. The Supreme Court of Pakistan has ordered the authorities there to transfer the jailed former Prime Minister Imran Khan to hospital for medical checks. The court also allowed him to meet family once a week. A federal judge in the United States has cleared the way for the Trump administration to end legal protections for more than 5,000 people from Ethiopia. The temporary protected status program has allowed them to live and work in the United States without fear of deportation. And those are the latest stories from BBC News.
1: straight.
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1: What a goal!
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25: You are very welcome along to the programme with me, Sarah Mulkerns. Lots to come over the next half hour, including a look at the new man in charge of Senegal.
17: Around goes Patrick Vieira, and the Arsenal captain goes round the goalkeeper, Ian Walker, and Patrick Vieira might have made sure here. He's such an inspiration at the heart of Arsenal's midfield.
25: Yes, more to come on the news that Patrick Vieira will be the new Senegal manager. Also coming up, an interview with England's new cricket captain, Joe Root, ahead of their opening test against Pakistan. He sets out his vision for the team

0: English Premier League this weekend, its boss has been speaking to the BBC. No surprise that a lot of the focus was on FIFA and the future of Gianni Infantino. The English FA have withdrawn its support for Infantino. The UK Prime Minister, Andy Burnham, has said he should go, and UEFA have told Infantino that he needs to stand down. So what about the Premier League CEO, Richard Masters? He gave his thoughts to the BBC sports editor, Dan Rowan.
1: Well, we fully support the FA and the position they have come to with Gianni. I think, you know, we should be actually talking about the World Cup and looking back on it. The World Cup itself had enough controversy, but we're not. We're talking about the events of after the World Cup. And as you said, I don't think that FIFA should be ever contemplating selling off a stake in the World Cup. They're a not-for-profit organisation. They should really be holding that competition in trust for the future of football. So I think it's a bad idea. And the FA have taken the right position with regards to Gianni.
2: If he were to step down, or even if he has an election next year, as he wants, who would you like to see replace him? And even if you don't have a name, how important is it that a unifying candidate is found?
1: We've got a situation at the moment where three of the confederations are sort of lined up, if you like, withdrawing their support for Gianni. And the other three, they're supportive of, or the jury is out. And that's, I think, a recipe for division and sasis. Mm. And that's not what the top of the game needs. So a new candidate needs to emerge with a different offer that can hopefully provide some unity amongst the confederations and national associations that vote in the president.
2: UEFA have threatened a boycott of FIFA events. Is that something that you support?
1: Well, I think it's really difficult, and it puts national associations and federations in a difficult position, and it's a problem of FIFA's making. This is a self-inflicted wound. They are the people, the organisation that has pressed the self-destruct button, and the consequence of that flow into the solutions that need to be found.
2: Just be clear. What is your message to Infantino?
1: Well, I don't have a message. Well, I can tell you that. None of this comes necessarily as a surprise if you're in a domestic league. For the last 5 to 6 years, the leagues have been asking for a seat at the table about some of the decisions that have been taken, particularly around calendar and new competitions. And we have consistently not been consulted on decisions that impact us, and that has led us to putting a legal complaint for the European Commission. So I think it's pretty clear what the Premier League ultimately thinks of Gianni and some of the decisions that he's taken.
0: That is the Premier League CEO Richard Masters speaking to the BBC sports editor Dan Rowan, and there is more from that interview on the BBC Sport website and app. Now moving on to the news that a former Premier League winning captain has been appointed the new Senegal manager.
3: The championship trophy is handed to Patrick Vieira here at Highbury. He shows it all around the stadium. And this time, nobody around the country will dispute Patrick Vieira's right to hold the Premiership Trophy 2004.
0: Yes, the former Arsenal and France captain Patrick Vieira has been appointed as the new head coach of the Senegal's men's national team. The 50-year-old replaces Pape Thiaw, who was sacked in the wake of the country's last 32 exit at the recent World Cup. Newsday's Isaac Fannin has been speaking to former Senegal player Alassane Ndour about the appointment.
4: We heard about that news a couple of days ago. Yeah, and we heard that Patrick Vieira will going to sign his contract for Senegal. He signed 4 years contract with Senegal. So we know that Patrick Vieira used to be a very good player and as a captain to Arsenal and as a big player to France. He's a legend. And yeah, we are exciting to see how it's gonna be in terms of coaching a team like Senegal, because we know that Senegal now we have a very big issue, very big problem in the squad about, the last World Cup was a disaster after our bad result. So now let's see how it's going to be. So hopefully, wish him a best wish, but I think that we have a lot to do to

0: to to coach this this team, because we've got good players, we've got good facilities here in Senegal, and the team have a story, big story. We win two African Nation Cup. So yeah, I wish him to, you know, to be successful with this team. But we have a lot to do.
1: Yeah, I want to talk about that in a second, but I guess first things first, does it feel like a little bit of a homecoming for Vieira, because obviously he was born in Senegal?
0: Yeah, he's born in Senegal, but he never played for Senegal team. He was born here, and then he was playing for French national team. But you know, Patrick Vieira, I know that he's loved with Senegal, because he was part of the creator of the academy, Jambas Academy. Okay, so he was one of the investor in this first big academy in Senegal. So he know about football in Senegal. So he loved football in Senegal, because what he's earning here for months, I think it's not the best salary on his career, you know. But maybe he just loved the project of coaching Senegal. That and we are very happy to welcome him in here in Senegal, and that wishing the best for him to success.
2: Well, one player that Vieira will be able to pick from is Everton's Illiman Ndjai. He has been linked, though, with a move away from the club to the Saudi Pro League. However, those links have now gone away. Everton CEO Angus Kinnear has spoken exclusively to the BBC before the new season, and Ndjai's future was a question put to him.
3: Without talking about specifically about individual players, I can tell you where Illy is at the moment, and Illy's come back to the squad. Everyone's welcomed him with open arms. He's one of our best players, and he's you know, played a full part in the pre-season that he's had since he came back from international duty. One of the things that we've been very consistent about is part of the vision for what we want to achieve at Everton is that we keep our best players, and I think we've demonstrated that pretty much from day one. The challenge is that when a player, and I'm not talking about Illy in this particular circumstance, but just generally when a player feels that they have ambitions elsewhere, and other clubs are prepared to offer significant sums of money, there becomes a challenge, because you're in a position where you end up potentially with a player who doesn't want to play for the club, and actually you could take those funds that you could gain from a transfer and deploy them elsewhere. Now, we're not at that point yet, and I really hope that Illy's with us for many years to come, and we all enjoy, you know, the unique set of skills that he brings to the pitch. But you've seen at clubs like Newcastle, like at Aston Villa, how even clubs who are performing well, retaining top talent is challenging, and that is a challenge that Everton also face.
2: Everton CEO Angus Kinnear there. Let's turn our focus away from the Premier League now and bring in our football reporter Manny Jasmi, because there was a positive return to La Liga football for the veteran and in recent years the nomad Pierre-Emerick Aubameyang last night.
4: Yes, the former Arsenal and Barcelona striker, among several other clubs, now 37 years old. But he scored on his debut for Deportivo de A Coruña in their first match in La Liga for 8 years. In those 8 years, they dropped down to as low as the third tier. But this is a club who won La Liga 26 years ago and had many memorable Champions League nights at their Riazor Stadium. There's a bit of tension between the club and the fans at the moment, which took a bit of the edge off their excitement. That's due to stricter rules concerning season tickets. But Aubameyang's goal after 21 minutes, when he controlled a long pass with his right foot and buried it with his left, certainly lifted the mood, according to local journalist Shane Silvera.
5: Yeah, a lot. Riazor celebrate a lot the goal, and I think it will be one of a lot of goals. Aubameyang is a very, very, very good striker, and people loves him since the first day. Yesterday was his great first night, one touch, one goal. I was talking with some fans until the match. All the people say the same. Auba is like a return to the big era. A striker like in the past, Rui Mackay or Diogo Tristán, is another level. You could see a lot of Aubameyang t-shirts in the north of the stadium 1 hour before.
4: So the Deportivo fans think that Aubameyang is a return to their glory days. But were you surprised that they signed him?
5: Yes, a lot. Deportivo was linked with some very good strikers like Alvaro Morata, José Lumato, Ayoze Pérez. But Aubameyang, I think it's more than that. It's a big, big name. It's a striker that was one of the best in his era the last 10, 20 years.
4: What's motivating him? Why is he signed?
5: Well, he said that he knows a lot about the Deportivo history. I think for his career, Deportivo is like a big step in his career. Okay, he won a lot and scored a lot of goals in the biggest teams, but Deportivo is a history club, so he could write his own pages in the Deportivo history. And Deportivo has a project that the intention is come back again in European competition. So Aubameyang could make that first steps in La Liga.
4: He's 37 years old. Did he look like a player at the end of his career who might want to deliver everything that you've suggested so far but may not be able to?
5: He looks like a youngster. He still run a lot. He still half hungry. And one more thing that I think is important, he defends a lot. I know Aubameyang is a guy that defends and press and run without the ball. But, well, he has 37. Maybe it's not necessary, but he do. And I think the Deportivistas will love that of him.
4: How have they been able to afford to sign him?
5: Deportivo has a lot of money now. Juan Carlos Escotet is the owner. Juan Carlos Escotet is one of the most rich people in Spain. He is more rich than Florentino Pérez, for example. So in the last 4 or 5 years, was spent 200 million euros to break the debt. Deportivo has a big debt. And to develop the stadium, develop the city sport, and to buy players. So money is difficult in Spain, but Deportivo spent between 20, 25 million this market, this summer. So Deportivo has money to buy Aubameyang.
4: A 1-1 draw with Elche isn't going to get any hearts racing. Did you see a team who can stay up, which surely must be the priority before anyone thinks about returning to European competition?
5: Yes, of course. The first step is to stay. But Deportivo make a good summer. They have some brilliant talents like Jeremy, Lorenzo Matucci, Mario Soriano. A lot of young players that in the future, they will be so, so good players in First Division. So I think Deportivo has a good team.
2: Shane Silvera there speaking to Manny Jasmi. Before we leave football, just one final transfer line of news to bring you. Barcelona have completed the signing of Rodri from Manchester City. He bid farewell to fans with gratitude, saying Manchester has shaped his whole life and that his heart will always be blue. The 2024 Ballon d'Or winner has signed a 4-year contract after Barcelona agreed to pay a fee in the region of $88 million. So he returns to Spanish football for the first time since he left Atletico Madrid in 2019. Now we'll move away from football and talk cricket because England's men have their first test post Brendan McCullum. It's a 3-test series against Pakistan in England and it starts at Headingley on Wednesday. Joe Root is the captain again, so 4 years on from his last stint as skipper. How will this one be different?
6: When you're looking at different teams and different personnels, of course you're going to approach things differently. And you know, hopefully that comes across in the way we play in the, you know, in the immediate future, and you know, we can grow that and develop that and evolve that over the next little while as well.
7: Does a Test cricket team have to have a brand, style of play?
6: No, I don't think so. I think that, of course, there's things that you want to replicate over and over again, but I don't think Test cricket is one pace. You know, you have to be able to move with the rhythm of the game and to understand the different situations that you find yourselves in, the different conditions, even at the same pitch, at the same venue, can be very different throughout 5 days, and being skillful enough, smart enough to recognise those moments and understand what's required. But when you've made that decision, fully having the belief and the backing that, you know, you can execute and deliver on that.
7: Are you aware that over the last little while, when results haven't been great and certain things have happened off the field, that maybe the standing of this team with supporters in the eyes of the public isn't what it was a couple of years ago? Have you got work to do to build a few bridges?
6: I think you always want to you always want to represent your country in the best possible light, and we might have fallen short of that on a few occasions in the recent past, but the only thing that we can do to rectify that is be really good role models and good human beings and putting some really strong performances out in the field, and that does take time, and that first opportunity to do that is this week. So I think it's trying to take that and understand what that looks like, and really throwing ourselves into to each situation and scenario we find ourselves over the next 5 days.
7: Is one of the challenges of taking over from a retired Ben Stokes not captaining a team with Ben Stokes in it?
6: No, I think one of the big challenges is just not trying to be Ben Stokes. And he's a very unique player with unbelievable qualities that I don't think are easy to replicate. So I don't think there's any point trying to. I think understanding that things have changed, that we are, it's going to have a slightly different look to it, but that's okay. There's still a lot of good stuff that's happened over the last 4 years that I think will serve us really well. And it's about not ripping it up, just fine-tuning and evolving that and taking that to the next level. I mean, I think he did a phenomenal job throughout his tenure, and, you know, we'll go down as a brilliant test player, brilliant test captain. And we've got to find a way of evolving the team without him in it.
2: Joe Root there with Stefan Schemmelt, who is the BBC's cricket correspondent, who joins us. What sense did you get then from Joe Root?
8: Well, if you think of the chaos that England have been through on and off the pitch in the past 8 or 9 months, I found Joe Root to be incredibly calm today, and that's what sort of leader he will be. But of course, you mentioned the 4 years that he went through, 64 tests in charge in those 4 years, one win in 17 to end it all. But that was in the COVID period, and that really left him a bit of a broken man. And there was a time when he would never have wanted to be the test captain again, but time heals all wounds, and maybe he's just thought, you know what, I've got a little bit of unfinished business with this job, maybe I can go again. He was never an Ashes winning captain, for an example, and when that call came, well, who would be able to resist it when you just think, maybe, you know what, to get a second chance, very few people get that.
2: Yeah, absolutely. Marcus Trescothick, he's in interim charge. What will England want and need to get out of this series?
8: Wins, first and foremost. They've won only 2 of their past 10, and we sort of alluded to it in the interview there as well. Their reputation with supporters, their standing is not the best because of what's happened on the pitch and because of what has happened off the pitch. Pakistan haven't won a series here in 30 years, so England will start favourites, but Pakistan could also be dangerous. It's a time for England to sort of try to get back on track, to try to sort of play sensible and adaptable test cricket, because they've got some very stiff challenges to come. South Africa and Bangladesh away during the winter, the Ashes next summer, and then after that, India away. It's a very tough 18 months for Joe Root to resume the test captaincy.
2: And perhaps a boost as well for England with the news that Pakistan captain Babar Azam, he's out of the first test.
8: Yeah, and that's a huge blow to Pakistan. He suffered a hand injury playing in Pakistan's only warm-up match over the weekend. We thought he might be fit. He has been here and practicing at Headingley, but he's been ruled out today. Like I said, Pakistan do have the ability to be dangerous. They've actually played more test cricket than England in July and August. They've been touring the West Indies, a 1-1 series draw there. Some dangerous bowlers in their side, the seamer Mohammad Abbas, the spinner Sajid Khan. They've both caused England problems before. Can Pakistan get enough runs? Well, losing Babar Azam, that's a blow to that.
2: The BBC's cricket correspondent Stefan Schemmelt there. Well, we will stay with the sport of cricket, because elsewhere, Australia have dropped Jake Weatherald from their squad to face Bangladesh in their second test. That gets underway on Saturday in Mackay. He is the only change from their historic 9-wicket defeat in the first test. I spoke to writer and broadcaster Jeff Lemon and asked him if this was an expected change, and also what does Matt Renshaw offer, who has come in to replace him.
9: Yeah, something had to give after dropping a home test match to Bangladesh. But mostly what Renshaw offers is the sense that he's seen it all before. He came into the team almost a decade ago in a period of crisis when they'd just been bowled out for 85 by South Africa at home. He was just a kid then, 21. And he's had a couple of goes at test cricket briefly since then without having a really long run at it. So he's gone back to Shield cricket. He's worked on his game and he's become a reliable, steady option that they can bring in.
2: Okay. There was a lot of talk, wasn't there, as well about Marnus Labuschagne. He's under fire for his performances. What was it? A collective 32 over the two innings in Darwin. He's not scored a century in the previous 22 tests. So is this a feeling that this could be his last chance?
9: It could be at this stage. They have to go to South Africa next, which would mean a lot to Labuschagne to be on that trip. You know, something of a homecoming. He came from South Africa, moved to Australia as a kid from South Africa. So he'd be desperate to be on that trip. But just hasn't been consistent over the last few years or has had consistently middling returns. So he needs to do something to prove that he can stand up in that much tougher environment against a really good South African pace attack.
2: Jeff Lemon there on that test ahead for Australia in that second test against Bangladesh after that historic loss in the first. Elsewhere in cricket, one other line, India are on course to beat Sri Lanka in their first test in goal. Sri Lanka closed the day four on 84 for four, so they need 288 runs to win, and it is a two test series. Formula One driver Alex Albon, he will continue to race for Williams next season after agreeing a contract extension with the team. The 30-year-old joined the former champions in 2022 after a stint as a Red Bull driver, and he made his 100th start for Williams in Hungary before that August break. Now, finally, on the programme to tennis, and with the final Grand Slam of the year, the US Open, on the horizon, the top names are tuning up at the Cincinnati Open. Serena and Venus Williams lost a thriller in their first doubles match together on court for 4 years. The American pair, they were beaten in three sets by Marta Kostyuk and Peyton Stearns. Venus Williams has been given a wild card for the US Open singles, and sister Serena could potentially still join her with one spot remaining. Wild cards for the women's doubles have yet to be announced. So let's speak to journalist Stephanie Miles, who's across it all. How did they look?
10: Look, the problem is they're rusty, right? And the problem when you lose your first match is you don't get to play any more matches that week. So that's the thing. You know, I would say from the fan perspective, it's great. Everybody loves to see them. The place was packed, but you know, they haven't played. They're not playing well, and they rarely got above 100 miles an hour with their serves. So if they're not serving big, that makes it complicated, you know? And so, as I said, you know, I hope they play the mixed. I hope they play the women's doubles together at the US Open. I don't necessarily think they should be playing singles.
2: Because Serena also got that injury at Wimbledon as well. So she's not at any time, has she, to be able to try and kind of put something together?
10: Yeah, I'm not really, you know, she's pretty cagey about everything that she's doing, you know, but they were flying planes with ads for her weight loss shot overhead in Cincinnati. So I think we have an idea of what, you know, is driving her a little bit.
2: I wanted to ask you before we go about the mixed doubles at the US Open, because there's qualifying this year and it doesn't seem to be fair to some of the players that actually play mixed doubles, and some of the big names don't have to go through qualifying.
10: Yeah, look, the whole thing is not fair. The thing is a show. That's fine. The scoring system isn't even the normal scoring system. They basically decide who they want to have in there. And it is what it is. What it does, it gets these players there at the beginning of the first week of qualifying. So Grand Slams are now 3 weeks for them. And it's rough. You know, like I said, I don't know if the fans enjoy it. I'm not sure watching Casper Ruud and Iga Świątek together is like showtime. But I remember last year, the only ones I saw practicing mixed doubles were Venus and Riley Opelka. They were the only ones who got out there and worked on things.
2: And just before we go then, we have some time. So we still don't know whether we'll see Alcaraz there or potentially Sinner either.
10: Isn't that crazy? And certainly Djokovic did not look very good in his one match in Cincinnati. Again, you know, we thought this year was setting up as the year of Alcaraz, Sincaraz, and Djokovic trying to jump in there, and it hasn't worked out that way at all. So that becomes a matter of who is going to seize the moment.
2: Always good to speak to tennis journalist Stephanie Miles across all the action at the Cincinnati Open. The updates are on the BBC Sport website as tennis builds towards the final Grand Slam of the year. But that is it for this edition of Sport Today. Thank you for listening wherever you are around the world, and we will see you again soon. Bye for now.
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16: Vapor trails from jet planes can harm the environment. 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We look at ways of protecting people from smartphone addiction and harmful online content. And AI detectors, how do they work?
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17: Welcome to Assignment on the BBC World Service. What do the stolen love letters of John Keats have to do with homicide on the streets of New York? Well, both crimes fall under the remit of one man.
18: We have now convicted 18 separate people of antiquities trafficking, and we have another 7 active arrest warrants around the world for individuals who are actively engaging in antiquities trafficking.
17: Selling looted pieces of a country's history is a lucrative business, which often flourishes in zones of conflict.
19: During the Syrian conflict, we were monitoring archaeological sites using satellite photography, and you can see a pristine ancient city within weeks is covered with looter's holes. It looks like the surface of the moon.
17: I'm Sandra Canthal, and I've been to New York to find out why one man is so passionate about reuniting stolen antiquities with their rightful owners. That's after the news.
20: BBC News, I'm John Shea. Opening arguments are being heard in a major trial in California in which Meta is being accused of making Facebook and Instagram addictive to children. Lawyers for 29 US states accuse Meta of deliberately designing its platforms to hook young users and keep them online while misleading the public about the risks. Meta strongly denies the allegations. Our senior technology reporter is Chris Vallance.
21: This legal battle between Meta and 29 US states has been compared in significance to the fight against the tobacco industry. Key figures from the company, including its CEO Mark Zuckerberg, are expected to testify. The states argue that Meta pushed what it knew to be unsafe platforms with features designed to be addictive on its most vulnerable users, children. Meta rejects the claim its products are harmful, arguing that rather than sticking to the facts or the law, the states involved in this case are instead chasing jaw-dropping financial payouts.
20: The US Secretary of State Marco Rubio has announced sanctions against the president and a senior lawyer of the International Criminal Court. It's the latest escalation of a campaign by the Trump administration to dismantle the court, which is empowered by more than 120 countries to investigate war crimes. A Nigerian social media influencer with suspected links to an international drug trafficking network has been arrested after the authorities seized cocaine worth nearly $28 million. Afolabi Kazim Michael was detained at an airport in Lagos as he prepared to board a flight to Paris. Here's our Africa correspondent, Simi Jolaosho.
22: The National Drug Law Enforcement Agency said they seized 184.5 kilograms of cocaine and that it's worth an estimated $28 million. They said this cocaine was concealed in brown boxes and they seized it at a courier facility in Lagos. They said the cocaine was being exported by an international drug trafficking network that has used Nigeria as a sort of transit hub for years.
20: Investigators in Bangladesh have entered a decommissioned gas transporting ship near the city of Chattogram, days after 9 workers were killed in a toxic gas leak while dismantling the vessel. They said they found traces of hydrogen sulfide that could have escaped as workers cut through a ballast tank. Here's Anbarasanaitarajan.
0: Several workers fell unconscious while cutting through metal in the decommissioned liquefied natural gas carrier that was declared safe by various Bangladeshi government agencies. Some died in hospital and several others are being treated. Bangladesh is the second largest ship recycling nation in the world after Turkey. Shipbreakers in Sitakunda near Chattogram city get more than 100 ships every year, which they dismantle and sell as scrap metal.
20: World News from the BBC. The head of the UN nuclear watchdog says its inspectors have found several tons of nuclear material at an undisclosed site in Syria after the Syrian authorities reported its presence last month. During a visit to the country, Rafael Grossi, who heads the IAEA, said the material was not dangerous and could remain in the custody of the Syrian authorities. The United Arab Emirates has accused Iran of firing two ballistic missiles at its territory. The UAE Defence Ministry said one missile fell inside the country's territorial waters and the other outside. There's been no comment from Iran so far. The Supreme Court in Pakistan has ordered the authorities to transfer the jailed former Prime Minister Imran Khan to hospital for medical checkups following complaints about his poor health. The court has also allowed the cricketer-turned-politician to meet his family once a week and speak to his sons on the phone twice weekly. Mr. Khan has been in prison since August 2023 after he was convicted in a string of cases which he said were politically motivated. He'd been forced from power a year earlier. In the US, a viral marmot-themed cryptocurrency has raised over $80,000 to help fund a decade-long study of the rodents. Clitzia Sala has this report.
1: The Trump administration's cuts to science threatened the closure of the Marmot Adaptive Dynamics Lab, which studies marmot populations in the Rocky Mountains. Scientists initially raised a few thousand dollars by setting up OnlyMarms, an account on the adult content website OnlyFans, featuring the rodents in their natural habitat. But a substantial funding boost came when people, inspired by the account, created the cryptocurrency and donated all transaction fees to the study. The money raised will now enable the program to continue for another year.
20: Clitzia Sala. And that's the latest BBC World News.
3: I'm Sunday Steinkirchner, the owner of B&B Rare Books.
23: Nice to meet you.
24: This program begins with a mystery.
23: Hello.
25: Hi, I'm Josh. I'm the other owner of B&B.
24: Which unfolded on the fifth floor of an office building in Midtown Manhattan.
23: With lovely windows and lots of bright lights.
3: The view of the Empire State Building right there.
23: Yeah, you can't see all the way to the top, can you?
3: Yes.
24: B&B isn't a typical bookshop.
3: No, things are a little more special here. mostly first editions, a lot of books signed by the author, rare works.
24: On one side of this office, assistants are wrapping up packages in bubble wrap. And on the other, special items are on display in glass cabinets.
23: It's probably a very rare copy of Brave New World and Black Beauty and Fahrenheit 451 and a Pablo Picasso little etching. Not only has he signed it, he's doodled in it.
3: Yeah, that's what makes it really rare.
23: August 6, 1954.
25: Yeah, so the...
23: How much is that worth?
25: That's $15,000.
23: Wow, I don't even want to touch that. I'm afraid to touch that.
24: Sunday Steinkirchner and Joshua Mann have been buying and selling rare books together since 2003. Their store specializes in mostly 19th and 20th century English and American literature, which might be what tempted one potential customer into the office early last year.
3: One day I walked in January of 2025, and there was a man sitting with a suitcase full of books, and some of the books were on the floor and scattered about, and I went to our display case, and there was one book on top of there, and that's when I opened it up and saw original letters from John Keats, and I almost fell over.
24: John Keats, the English Romantic poet, is thought to have written about 37 love letters to his fiancée, Fanny Brawne, before he died at the age of 25 in 1821. Somehow, Sunday was holding eight of them in her hands, bound together in a leather-covered book.
3: He probably didn't know that this one was particularly valuable, but also the signs were pointing to that these books probably did not belong to him.
24: So Sunday and Josh convinced the seller they needed to verify the collection's authenticity in order to figure out what the books might be worth and how best to sell them.
3: But it was really just a stalling tactic. The entire time we were just thinking, just stall, get him to leave the books here so we can figure out who owned these books.
24: And that's what they went to work doing. In fact, it was all they did for several weeks. But the seller eventually did realize that the Keats volume was, in fact, very valuable, and returned to reclaim it. Sunday and Josh put themselves in real professional and legal jeopardy when they said no.
25: I had to tell him directly, I don't believe these belong to you. You only have two ways to get this out of here. One, you just provide us some type of title or proof of ownership, or option number two, which is you're welcome to call the police and then we'll have them sort it and decide what we should do with it.
24: In fact, the seller had a third option. He sued to get what was still his property back. But Sunday and Josh didn't give up. They were determined to continue the search for the book's rightful owner. It was on the morning their case, which they were very likely to lose, was due to come to court, when they finally had a breakthrough.
25: I check my phone at like 4 or 5 o'clock in the morning, and I get an email from an agent at this art loss registry.
24: The Art Loss Register in London holds the world's largest private database for stolen art.
25: The book was stolen, and it was named in the police report on Long Island in Manhasset in Nassau County.
24: Nassau County is where the seller said he lived. It was also the home of the Whitney family, famed for New York's Whitney Museum of American Art. The Keats book was one of several reported stolen from their estate in 1989, but that information was buried under decades of police paperwork. With this mystery solved, the court case was postponed. But Sunday and Josh weren't the only ones alerted to the true history of the Keats letters. Now local law authorities knew about the book too.
3: The district attorney, Matthew Bogdanos, who's the person who runs the antiquities trafficking unit, which we had not previously known existed, they called us and they said, keep the book, don't give it back to this person, because now this is so much further beyond him and you. This is involving an entirely other family the books were stolen from. This is involving now law enforcement. Now law enforcement is involved.
25: Finally.
3: It wasn't being returned to the person who brought it to us, and it was going to be returned to the family.
24: And so it was.
4: Good morning, everybody. It is my privilege to lead a unit whose function is to return to the rightful owners their priceless cultural heritage, whether it be antiquities, works of art, or rare books.
24: At a press conference where Matthew Bogdanos of the Manhattan District Attorney's Antiquities Trafficking Unit returned the books to a member of the Whitney family.
4: Our mission is, without fear or favor, to correct history's wrongs whenever those wrongs violate New York's criminal law.
24: I'm Sandra Canthal, and this edition of Assignment is about one man's personal mission to return stolen culture and history to its rightful owners, and the reasons why he thinks it's vitally important to our past and for our future. 68-year-old retired Marine Colonel Matthew Bogdanos is a busy man. He's both an assistant district attorney prosecuting homicide cases and the head of the Antiquities Trafficking Unit, or ATU.
18: I began developing contacts, informants, collaborating with international law enforcement agencies, particularly Italy, Greece, the UK, as well as Turkey, Iraq, and Egypt especially. And I realized that when we couldn't stop the looting itself and when we couldn't capture, recover the material as it hit the borders, once it left the borders, it would disappear and then it would reappear in New York. So I realized that New York was essential to stopping the illegal antiquities trade.
24: The Antiquities Trafficking Unit officially came into being in 2017. It's staffed with prosecutors, analysts, and investigators with extensive knowledge of the antiquities they are tracking and the people moving them.
18: We have now convicted 18 separate people of antiquities trafficking, and we have another 7 active arrest warrants around the world for individuals who are actively engaging in antiquities trafficking, not 30 years ago, not 20 years ago, now.
24: Antiquities are a small but important part of the New York art world. But what defines an antiquity?
18: Most countries have legal apparatus to define antiquities, and generally it's anything more than 100 years. Some countries, it's more than 500 years. But generally, I think the best definition is you know it when you see it.
24: It's very old.
18: It's very old, and it represents a culture.
24: And it's that premise which underpins Matthew Bogdanus's passion for this work, because he strongly believes that history has shown us cultural vandalism is often a harbinger of much worse to come.
18: We have seen time and time again over millennia that when you attack a people's culture, you are in effect attacking their identity. Destruction of cultural heritage always comes first. And then you attack the people because they recognize how important cultural heritage is to the identity and the unity of a people.
5: Hello.
6: Hello, nice to meet you.
5: Nice to meet you as well. Oh my gosh, what a beautiful apartment this is.
6: Thank you.
24: Uptown from the offices of the ATU is the home of one of those art experts who's worked with Matthew Bogdanus and his team.
6: I'm Erin Thompson. I'm a professor of art crime at the City University of New York. I'm the only one in America, as far as I can tell.
24: Professor Thompson has combined her qualifications as a lawyer with a PhD in art history.
6: I study all sorts of overlaps between art and crime, from forgery to art made by the incarcerated to fraud on the antiquities market. Humans have always made art, and we must have started to steal it pretty soon after we started to make it. It's valuable, it's beautiful, people want it, so you can either sell it legally or you can snatch it and then make much more money illegally. So for example, during the Syrian conflict, we were monitoring archaeological sites using satellite photography, and you can see a pristine archaeological site, an ancient city, within weeks is covered with looters' holes. It looks like the surface of the moon. People going in, destroying an entire settlement, destroying our knowledge of the past to seek things for the market. Maybe they find a few pieces. Maybe they find a masterwork. But the promise of making a lot of money by selling these things to wealthy foreign collectors leads to incalculable destruction. You make a ton of money if you are able to transform the freshly looted artifacts, outfitted with a fake provenance, or just find buyers who won't ask a lot of questions.
24: Provenance is the traceable history of an object, such as where it was found, who's owned it, and where and when it was bought and sold in the past.
6: The problem is something like 90% of the artifacts on the market don't have a long provenance history. They'll be sold with records indicating where they've been for the last 10 years. That doesn't mean they weren't looted, because we've caught dealers lying. We've caught them faking that provenance. So the dealers are going to say, well, if we don't have any information, that doesn't mean it's illegal. And I'm going to say, if we don't have any information, that's really not a good sign.
24: Since 2012, the Manhattan District Attorney's Office has seized more than 6,000 objects from public institutions, businesses, and private homes in order to return them to their countries of origin. According to Matthew Bogdanus, all search warrants and turnover orders must be signed and approved by a judge. But there have been some cases he's worked on which were more glaring than others.
18: For example, an extraordinary antiquity comes on the market for the first time. It fetches $4 million at auction in Paris, never previously photographed. Wait, what? You have to be a career law enforcement officer to know that there's something wrong with that picture.
24: And that's a picture you can check out for yourself. He's describing an event which came to light at the 2018 Met Gala, one of the most high-profile events of the fashion world that takes place at New York's Metropolitan Museum of Art. In 2017, the Met bought an extraordinary Egyptian gold coffin for $4 million in Paris. The next year, Kim Kardashian was pictured standing next to it, wearing a gold Versace dress on the night of the gala.
18: It's a life-size coffin of Nejimonk. It sells for $4 million. It has never ever been seen before. Where's it been? Where's it been hiding? this is a centerpiece of any museum in the world. Nobody asked where it came from. Of course, it was stolen during the Arab Spring. We know this because we found the looter. And I flew over and interviewed the actual looter who looted the piece.
24: Sometimes a picture is worth more than 1,000 words.
18: That photograph of Kim Kardashian went viral, and it was seen by the looter who had not been paid.
24: The ATU obtained a warrant to seize the piece from the Metropolitan Museum. And according to a museum spokesperson,
2: after learning it had been the victim of a fraud and cooperatively returning the coffin to Egypt in 2019, the Met undertook a thorough review of its process for verifying documentation and approving acquisitions, and then strengthened requirements for acquiring antiquities.
24: It now devotes substantial resources to provenance research and continues to work with the DA's office. Colonel Bogdanos comes across as charming and intimidating in equal measure, but it doesn't feel like it would take much to tip that balance against you. Which makes me wonder, what do the titans of the art world think when they see him walking through their doors?
18: It's an interesting dynamic. 15 years ago, it would have been incredulity. What, are you kidding me? You wanted me to ask where it came from? Who does that? I had someone tell me, that is so impolite. It was a Brit. Said, that is so untoward. That's what he told me. You want me to ask my client where she got it from? We don't do that here. That's not what my client expects. That was 15 years ago. Then it transitioned to a little anger. What are you doing here? Wait, you want to give it back to fill in the blank of the country? They can't take care of it. They lost it in the first place. We can take care of it better. We appreciate it more. So you went from incredulity to, let's call it, hubris.
24: And that dynamic is still evolving.
18: I would say in the last 5 years, it's been extraordinary. Museum directors have called me up out of the blue and said, we have some pieces in our collection that came from someone you just convicted. And we're concerned about the provenance. Can we work together to see if these are in fact stolen? I've had gallery owners do the exact same thing. It's extraordinary. It is absolutely one of the best underreported success stories. Is there is a sea change in the entire industry that now says, we want to be one of the good guys. And if this office can take credit for anything, it's that.
24: An hour subway ride north of the ATU's downtown office is one of the campuses of Fordham University. Pass through its gated entrance and you'll find the Walsh Family Library, a striking modern building that's home to the Fordham Museum of Greek, Etruscan, and Roman Art.
7: I'm Jennifer Udell. I'm the curator of university art.
24: Jennifer walks us through the library's large, airy atrium to the museum, which is open to the public free of charge.
7: It's about 4,000 square feet.
24: And you walk in and it's a huge open space.
7: Yes.
24: Some blue walls, some white walls, some mosaics, statues. Very welcoming lighting. It's a very welcoming space.
7: It is, and thank you for saying that, because I completely reinstalled it and redesigned it in 2021 when 99 objects were repatriated and taken back to Italy.
24: And this is why I'm here. Jennifer has experience dealing with the Antiquities Trafficking Unit. So let's go back for just a second. When you say you lost 99 items in your collection, how does one lose 99 items in a collection?
7: They were repatriated.
24: In 2006, a former classics student at Fordham, William Walsh, donated his considerable antiquities collection to the university, approximately 300 ancient objects. But from the very beginning, Jennifer knew accepting the donation would be problematic.
7: Fordham's donor, who acquired and collected the objects, had bought the 99 in question from this dealer, who was essentially the New York fence for this Italian art trafficker that the Carabinieri had their eye on for a while, and then subsequently the Southern District.
24: The Southern District is a geographical reference to the Antiquities Trafficking Unit. The Carabinieri is a major arm of Italian law enforcement. The two organizations work very closely together.
7: And so 99 of those objects were seized, repatriated, and sent back to Italy.
24: The university could have turned the donation down, but instead decided there was more benefit in putting the objects on display while simultaneously acknowledging and researching their history.
7: And in the meantime, the collection can be studied and at least the source nation knows where the material is. That's the position we took. Was it the perfect solution? Probably not.
24: Definitely not. In fact, it was very controversial and put Jennifer at the center of a debate about how institutions like this should treat stolen pieces of history.
7: I did want to point out this object here. This is a cinerary hut urn.
24: What's a cinerary hut?
7: It's a receptacle for cremated remains. It's a pre-Roman Iron Age culture, and it was tagged early on as being problematic.
24: The Italian authorities tracked this object to Fordham University and wanted it back. The museum could have challenged the seizure in court, a battle they would lose, or return it to Italy. But Jennifer put forward another possibility.
7: The third option is we acknowledge ownership of Italy and we keep it here on long-term loan. This is the way forward.
24: And there's a card next to it explaining it's a cinerary hut urn, Villanovan, Iron Age, 9th century BCE. And then underneath in bold black letters, it said, lent by the Republic of Italy. This object was looted and then acquired by the donor at auction in 1996. It was repatriated to Italy in 2010 and has been on long-term loan to Fordham since then. So you're being very open about the provenance of this object.
7: And that's part of a teaching collection as well. And that means saying things like this.
24: So this must be a problem for museums around the world. If you've got objects and you're not really 100% sure of their provenance, what do you do? Just take them and put them in a basement until you figure it out? I mean, maybe it's the right thing to do. Maybe keeping them from the public is the right thing to do, but you can see an argument on both sides.
7: Well, that's why this is a difficult issue, because stealing antiquities and destroying ancient sites is a very, very, very, very bad thing, and it's horrific and something we don't want to play into. And yet, what do you do with these things? Do you ignore them and hope they go away? Will that solve the problems? Well, no. There's literally no easy answer, which is why there hasn't been an easy solution.
24: I haven't yet spoken with anyone who thinks combating looting and illegal trading in the antiquities market is a bad thing. However, I did come across people who were critical about the way the Antiquities Trafficking Unit and Matthew Bogdanos pursue their work, though most would only express their thoughts off the record. The word used most often in complaints about his methods was overreach, an assessment he very strongly denies.
18: I have no idea what overreach means. Either it's a crime or it's not. Either it's stolen or not. I live in a Manichaean universe, and I don't really care about your socioeconomic background. I don't care how much money you make. I don't care about how many generations of money you come from. All I care about is, are you committing a crime? Period. Full stop. And that's what you want me to care about. You don't want me to care about anything else. I don't care about your education. Don't care. I care about, are you committing a crime? I care about, is this antiquity stolen? That's the law. That's not overreach. That's the law.
24: According to Matthew Bogdanos, the ATU has seized nearly $500 million of antiquities. They're appraised by experts. However, there's no standard formula to value objects with so much history and variation. But he'd argue they're priceless. So where do all these precious pieces of stolen history go while they're waiting to return home?
18: We have a secure storage facility. They are all treated with the respect they deserve. They're evidence, so they are cataloged, photographed, inventoried. We fill out chain of custody, and then they're there until we get a court order to return them to the country of origin.
24: I originally wanted to record our conversation in the ATU evidence locker, surrounded by the dozens of pieces that were being stored there, but that wasn't allowed. However, Matthew did give me a tour after our interview, on the condition that I didn't record anything or take any photos. There were shelves filled with pieces made of bronze and stone, and labeled by country: Myanmar, Turkey, Afghanistan, Greece, Thailand, Italy, the list goes on. In a separate part of the room, there were two huge mosaics, one from Syria and another from Lebanon, laid out on the concrete floor. For a brief moment, I could see and feel ancient culture and history. It felt like walking through time. I asked Matthew if, after a bad day, he slips down to the room just to be around these objects. And without missing a beat, he answered yes. And each object gets a special send-off before it leaves the evidence room for its journey home.
18: We have a wonderful ceremony. It's like a mini wedding celebration, and we have done more than 140 of those so far, and every single one of them is special.
24: So how do you curtail a crime which has been taking place for centuries?
18: How do you eat an elephant? One bite at a time.
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16: 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This week, vapor trails from jet planes can harm the environment. AI and a lot of data could help solve the problem.
27: Those contrails can grow into large cloud blankets.
16: We look at ways of protecting people from smartphone addiction and harmful online content and AI detectors. How do they work? That's all to come after the latest world news.
20: BBC News, I'm John Shea. Opening arguments being heard in a major trial in California in which Meta is being accused of making Facebook and Instagram addictive to children. Lawyers for 29 US states accuse Meta of deliberately designing its platforms to hook young users and keep them online while misleading the public about the risks. Meta strongly denies the allegations. The US Secretary of State, Marco Rubio, has announced sanctions against the President of the International Criminal Court, Tomoko Akane of Japan, and the ICC senior trial lawyer, Abdoulaye Sey of Senegal. He accused them of engaging in efforts to investigate, arrest or prosecute officials whose governments had not consented to the ICC's jurisdiction. A Nigerian social media influencer suspected of links to an international drug trafficking network has been arrested after the authorities seized cocaine worth nearly $28 million. Afolabi Kazim Michael was detained at an airport in Lagos as he prepared to board a flight to Paris. Health officials in Gaza say six people, including a child, have been killed in an Israeli strike near the port in Gaza City. The Israeli military said it was targeting several Hamas commanders. The United States has condemned Israeli strikes on a disused military airbase in northwest Syria as an unnecessary escalation. The Israeli military has declined to comment. The United Arab Emirates has accused Iran of firing two ballistic missiles at its territory. The UAE Defence Ministry said one missile fell inside the country's territorial waters, the other outside. There's been no comment from Iran so far. And doctors in Sri Lanka have removed a 3.1-kilogram bladder stone from a man. The lead surgeon told the BBC that, according to available records, the stone, weighing as much as a newborn baby, was the largest ever documented and removed through surgery. BBC News.
16: Hello, I'm Shona McCallum and welcome to Tech Life, the programme about you and the technology that's making a difference to your life. This week, my head is in the clouds, but for professional reasons, believe me. If you've ever wondered about those trails coming out of aircraft engines as they fly high above you, well, they're harmful to the environment.
27: And what you're actually seeing are ice crystals that are formed when the hot exhaust from an aircraft freezes around particles from the exhaust when it hits cold air.
16: But don't worry, there's a possible tech solution. I'll be hearing about it in a moment. Later, we look at three very different approaches taken by manufacturers to help children and even adults have a healthy relationship with mobile phones. And the internet is awash with AI slop, or maybe that's how it can feel sometimes. If only there was a way to detect what's been written by a person or a machine. Stay with me to find out more.

Keen listeners to Tech Life will remember that in my last show, I looked at new developments in electric-powered aircraft. Battery-powered flights could eventually be one way of cutting aviation's reliance on fossil fuels. But until electric planes become more viable, there are still thousands of conventional jets in our skies every day. And it's not just the fuel they burn that's contributing to global warming. One problem is caused by contrails.

0: Jude will be hearing this. You might be on the ground looking up and noticing long, straight lines of white cloud trailing behind a plane's engines. Those lines are contrails, short for condensation trails, and they contribute to global warming. So can anything be done to reduce them? The answer could be yes, and it involves artificial intelligence and a lot of data. Operation Blue Skies has just been announced. Those behind it say it's the world's first state-backed trial to avoid contrails across a large area of the North Atlantic to the west of the UK. Google is part of the consortium providing the AI technology. Dr. Paul Hodgson is Google's technical lead for Operation Blue Skies. I asked him to explain why those white trails behind aircrafts can be such a problem.
1: Those white scribbles you sometimes see forming behind aircraft, or what my five-year-old likes to call sky graffiti, are called condensation trails. And what you're actually seeing are ice crystals that are formed when the hot exhaust from an aircraft freezes around particles from the exhaust when it hits cold air. Now, much of the time that they evaporate away very quickly, but in very humid patches of airspace, those contrails can grow into large cloud blankets that cover entire regions. And that cloud blanket overall traps heat that's trying to radiate from the Earth into space, creating a very significant warming effect. In fact, we think though that contrail warming is responsible for something like a third of all aviation climate warming.
0: So could you tell me about Operation Blue Skies then, and when you come in?
1: So Operation Blue Skies is a program that we're starting today that aims to run a series of what we call contrail avoidance trials over the North Atlantic corridor, in particular the eastern part of that, which is controlled by the UK through the airspace management of NATS, which is the UK's air navigation service provider. And so what we're aiming to do is try to avoid that contrails forming in the first place by deviating aircraft slightly around those particularly humid regions that are responsible for those warming clouds. So this is done in collaboration with Google, with NATSSA, with the Met Office in the UK, and Cambridge University, Imperial College London, and contrails.org, in which we will forecast where those climate hotspots are likely to be. At Google, we use AI-based forecasting based on us detecting where contrails are formed in satellites.
0: And are we talking about changing altitude by a few thousand feet, or are we talking about actually changing the routes?
1: So in this trial, we call this an airspace scale trial. Avoidance will be conducted by the air navigation service provider NATS, and that will mostly be done by deviating aircraft, as you say, by a couple of thousand feet.
0: And can you explain to me, Paul, where the AI comes in and what the Google system can do to predict that weather forecasting and how it works?
1: So at Google, we take satellite imagery over this region, actually, all over the Earth, and combine that with data about where flight paths have passed to try and work out where we see these white squiggly lines in those images. So we use a machine learning algorithm to detect where aircraft have formed contrails. And that's an important part of trial programs because it helps us to understand how effective the trials have been. And at Google, what we then do is we take those observations, knowing where contrails are formed, and combine that with weather data to use an AI model to try and predict where we think the next set of contrail regions might form in the future.
0: And you speak about those predictions. I mean, how accurate do they need to be?
1: That is an interesting question. So the contrail regions are relatively rare. Other studies have found that those predictions are on average about 70% correct, which is, it means we can avoid about 70% of that warming. And in fact, that's been backed up by previous trials we've done.
0: I'm just thinking, if you're telling air traffic control to move an aircraft and then the contrail wouldn't have formed, you've kind of potentially burned extra fuel for nothing.
1: Yes, this is something we have to monitor quite carefully in trials to make sure we have a net climate benefit. But it's worth noting that the climate cost of contrails is roughly of the same magnitude as all of the CO2 that aviation burns. And the deviations by a couple of thousand feet is a very, very small

0: fuel penalty relatively.
1: So if avoiding the contrails is quite simple, why is the aviation industry not doing this routinely already?
0: So I think the concept is very simple, but in practice, there are lots of technical challenges to implement this. The rise of AI has been one big enabling factor in contrail mitigation. It's enabled us to be able to, en masse, detect contrails through satellites. And that's a relatively recent development. Despite the fact that contrail research has been going on for decades, that's a relatively recent breakthrough that's enabled us to be able to start scaling contrail avoidance.
1: So this is a 30-month trial. It involves 10,000 flights. What result would constitute success for you?
0: The trial program lasts 30 months. We're aiming to operate the trials themselves during the next two winter periods, during select hours of the evening and night time when we think traffic is lower and actually contrail warming is actually worse during those hours. What we'd like to see as success is we run trials very much like clinical medical trials, where we run a randomized experiment. So we have some days in which we deviate aircraft around contrails and some days where we do nothing on purpose. And we look at our satellites at the difference between those days. And by doing that, we can tell whether the change in contrail formation is random, i.e., you know, if we just got lucky on some days, or whether we think that that change can't be down to chance and must be down to what we've done.
1: And what level of climate benefit would make this worth rolling out wider then once you finish the trial?
0: So in terms of longer term scale up, our job here is to demonstrate these technologies in these particular airspaces to show they work. I think the ultimate scale up of that is a question for probably regulators and policymakers. All we can do is show what the benefit would be and how effective the technology is.
1: And that's Dr. Paul Hodgson, Google's technical lead for Operation Blue Skies, talking to me about their attempts to reduce the number of environmentally damaging contrails in our skies. This is Tech Life on the BBC World Service with me, Shona McCallum. If you heard last week's show, you'll remember my colleague Chris Valens looking at AI deepfakes, including how they're being used to create illegal child sexual abuse images and what can be done about it. You'll still find that programme as a podcast. John Kitchen in England was listening and emailed us. I feel that we've entered a post-social media world. I deleted all social media in June 2018. John said he'd been receiving unsolicited offers of inappropriate material. And as a former chair of governors at a private school, he added, if I was still in this position, I would insist all images of children be removed from the school website. Chris also looked at a new microchip designed to detect smells. Steve Bostock WhatsApped us to say, following an accident in 2012, my wife entirely lost her senses of smell and taste. And I wondered if this new type of tech might help such people in the future, please. Well, Steve, at the moment, the chip is a proof of concept with hopes it could one day be used in a handheld electronic smell detector. But it's an interesting question and we'll be watching to see where this technology goes next. Thanks to everyone who got in touch about the programme. We'd love to hear from you too. If you've got an idea for a future show or you want to comment on anything you've heard this week, email us at techlife@bbc.co.uk or WhatsApp us with a text message or a voice note on +44 330 1230 320. Please include your name and the country where you live. For the past month or so on Tech Life, I've been looking at the question being debated in countries around the world. How do we keep children safer online, particularly when so much of their digital lives happen on smartphones? We've heard about possible regulation, restrictions on social media, and the role of parents and schools. But what about the technology itself? Today, I want to look at some of the hardware being designed to give children access to technology without necessarily giving them everything that comes with a conventional smartphone. There are lots of products out there and we can't test or review them all, but I've picked a few different approaches to give you a sense of what's available and some of the things you might want to think about if you're considering a first phone for your child. Let's start with Xplora. It's a Norwegian tech company founded in 2016, which makes smartwatches and phones aimed at children. One of its products is deliberately much simpler than the smartphone most of us carry around.
2: Hello, my name is Lisa F. Ekenstam. I am the Chief Marketing Officer of Xplora Technologies.
1: What's the appeal of the tech that you've got for families?
2: There's definitely a heated debate going on about children's digital lives, and parents and teachers are asking for help. Over half of parents in surveys that we've done, over half of parents regret giving their children a smartphone too early. Nearly half of them think that phone use has changed their child's personality. But what we really see is that 65% or so say that there is no good alternative on the market, but parents are actively looking for something. And that's really what we built for. We also know that children themselves worry that they use their phone too much.
1: And what makes your company and products different from the competitors that are out there?
2: So our product is different from the competitors, basically because it's not a smartphone. Right. It has very basic functionality that addresses the key concerns or the key functionality that parents are after. They want safety for their children. They want to be able to contact them through messaging or voice, and they want to know where they are. So this phone has that. So GPS tracking, you can call, you can send text messages, but that's about it. There are no apps. There's no internet access. It has functionality like a torch and a calculator. But apart from that, it has a very basic camera. But apart from that, it's pretty boring. And it's actually, we say it's made to stay in children's pocket or in their bags and used when they need to connect with parents or others. But that's basically the functionality of it.
1: That's Lisa F. Ekenstam from Xplora Technologies. Of course, not every solution has to be a phone. It can be a phone accessory. Coily is a wall-mounted phone perch, or you might call it a cradle. It comes with a coiled cord with a USB-C connector. So when you rest the phone on it to charge it up, it looks like a landline phone setup. Kate Trey co-founded Coily with her friend Lauren. Both are mums to young children. She told me what they hope to achieve with their product.
3: We hope that Coily is the tool that people need to be able to develop the healthier habits around phone usage that they want. And for parents specifically, as we're both parents, we believe that one of the number one, and studies back this up, that the number one thing that kids learn from parents is what they do, right? It's not what parents say, but it's what they do. And so if kids are seeing parents checking their phones all of the time, checking it reflexively, always in their pocket, then by the time kids get phones, that's what they're going to be doing as well. But if we can show kids that, if we can show our kids as parents that the place on the wall is where the phone goes, and that when it's there, we are fully focused on the people in front of us, we hope that for parents as well.
1: That was Kate Trey from Coily. And then there's a third approach. Give children something that looks and works much more like a conventional smartphone, but strip away some of the things designed to keep us scrolling. Balance Phone is a Barcelona-based company making what it calls a distraction-free smartphone. It says more than half its customers are families buying a first smartphone for a child or teenager.
4: I'm Carlos Fonclara, and I'm the co-founder of Balance Phone. Balance Phone is a phone without distractions, without any addictive content. Basically, we realized 2 years ago that we were spending way too much time on our phones and we didn't like it. And both me and my co-founder started trying some solutions that we could find on the market to limit ourselves. We found them too difficult to use or not radical enough so that they would work for us. And at some point, we even took a bit more of a further step, and we tried using a Nokia, and that's when we identified there's a too much difference or a too big of a gap between a dumb phone and a smartphone, and we wanted to cover this space in the middle. Basically, what the Balance Phone is, it's a phone that doesn't make you renunciate on anything on your daily life. You can use any functional apps on Play Store. Basically, that's banking, digital health, music. You can even navigate the web, but always safely, because what we do is we block all addictive content on smartphones. There's no social media, there's no streaming services, there's no pornography, there's no gambling, and none of this is accessible on a balance phone. The end result is a phone that is very accessible, very functional for a daily use, but with very limited screen time because there's not much to get distracted on.
1: And if someone wanted to install something like Instagram or TikTok, what's stopping them installing it on the balance phone?
4: We apply restrictions on a system level. Basically, what we do as a company is we develop software and we put it or we install it irreversibly on Samsung devices. And all these restrictions that our system enforces are embedded on a system level. So when they try to install Instagram on our phone, they simply cannot do it.
1: That's Carlos Fonclara from The Balance Phone. Of course, what device to choose for your young person is a personal choice, and what works for one family won't necessarily work for another. I'd love to hear what solutions you've come up with. Is this a conversation around your kitchen table? Get in touch. Our contact details are coming up soon. If you're like me, there may be times when you're reading something online and you stop and think, hang on a wee minute, did a human actually write this? Because AI-generated text is now everywhere. Essays, job applications, social media posts, perhaps even the odd work email message when someone's feeling particularly uninspired. And there's nothing necessarily wrong with getting a little help from AI. But there are times when it really matters whether the words in front of you came from a person or a machine. This has become a particularly live issue in education and recruitment, where students and job seekers have faced accusations of using AI to write essays and applications. So how can you actually tell? Well, perhaps inevitably, there's tech for that too. AI detection software attempts to work out whether something was written by a human or generated by artificial intelligence. One of the best known tools is GPT-0. Edward Tien is its 26-year-old co-founder and CEO. I asked him what gave him the idea of using technology to catch out other technology.
5: Around 3 years ago, when ChatGPT first launched, we started with the idea where we want to detect AI content on the internet and that humans deserve the truth of how something was created. 3 years later, we're still working on it and improving that.
1: And when you look at the internet now, how much of what we read do you think is actually written by a human?
5: According to our research on isinternetai.com, where we're monitoring over millions of documents across the internet, we're recently reaching a tipping point where over 20% of all content on the internet is AI. That's even more on certain platforms like LinkedIn, where over 40% is AI, and even more on content where people are writing about AI or marketing tools that are far higher. And more that's just growing.
1: Are we talking about detecting AI written text in job application or essays? Or, I mean, tell me, who's using your AI detector?
5: We have over 20 million users that are using it across job applications, essays, but now more and more, I would say, people are interested in seeing the content they're reading. And we have a vision tool that automatically filters out emails, social media posts, even YouTube videos. And it's just changing from this submission to just, wow, I'm being inundated with AI information. I want to know, is this AI or not?
1: And tell me why this distinction matters then, because if something is useful, well-written and informative, then does it matter if AI wrote it?
5: That's a great question. I would say for certain tasks that require critical thinking and how something is formulated, it is important to know that was there thought process behind that information. For the average writing and this idea of AI slop, I'd say it's a little bit less important. And what people are really trying to detect is not AI writing, but just average or mediocre writing and kind of formulas are repeated.
6: And how do you train your AI detector to find this type of AI written material?
5: So I would say there's two processes. For our AI detector, it's a combination of some writing heuristics in terms of differences of AI writing. But now the majority of it is getting as much information and data of AI writing as possible and training an AI model ourselves to identify the patterns.
6: And how accurate is your AI detector? Because obviously you want to get this stuff right, as reputations could be damaged if you get it wrong.
5: I would say it's important to know that AI detection is a probability rather than a percentage. That being said, in our training, we have a recall of over 99% accuracy for our AI detector. I'll also flag that something that is shifting is we're going away from this binary of this is all AI or this is all human into a world where now there's like a combination of people writing with a combined amount of AI and human writing more and more. Our application has also evolved to reflect that. And now there's a new mixed class apps as of a few months ago for this middle ground. So it's kind of evolving as a space there.
6: Obviously, no detector is perfect, but what's your false positive rate?
5: So we benchmark across different types of writing, such as applications, essays, social media content, and we're able to get this false positive rate under 1%.
6: Some of the big name universities in the United States have stopped using AI detectors because of concerns about their accuracy. Were they wrong?
5: I would say this turning on and off really becomes a binary of we either adopt AI or we don't use AI, when AI detection itself is part of a toolkit of tools that a lot of teachers are using in addition to hallucination detection with citations, in addition to changing their assessment, and in addition to talking to their students. I would say the most popular AI detector in the world is a teacher's intuition. And we certainly don't want to turn that off.
6: So would you be comfortable with, you know, a teacher punishing a student because your software said their work was AI generated?
5: So for all 3 years, our software at the end of a detection result has a disclaimer to please not use this for a punitive tool similar to plagiarism detection.
6: Do you think schools should be teaching children how to use AI well?
5: Yes. We used to ask, did a human write this? Increasingly, the better and the more critical question is to ask, what part is a human going to play in what we built and write?
6: And that presumably comes down to that critical thinking element.
5: Yes. I would say in education, the danger isn't that everyone starts using AI or everyone, you know, becomes a worse writer. The danger is that people don't have the building blocks and the skills to edit, to think, to learn the process. I was, you know, being a journalism student many years ago, realizing that so much of writing from the classes I took is not about the final output that ChatGPT produces. It's about that iterative process. And in editing, there is thinking. And that's something really worth preserving.
1: That was Edward Tien from GPT-0 talking to me from San Francisco. Well, this script that I'm reading right now has been written by producer Tom and definitely not by AI. I think the clue is in the spelling mistakes. But if you want to write us a message about today's show, whether in your own words or with the help of AI, then do get in touch. Our email address is techlife@bbc.co.uk. Or WhatsApp us on +44 330 1230 320. You can even send us a voice memo, but please remember to include your name and where you live. Today's edition was produced by Tom Quinn and presented by me, Shona McCallum.

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1: Is it possible to make moral choices in a system where your fate is predetermined? Daniel Winodine's debut novel, This Is Where the Serpent Lives, is made up of four interconnected stories that capture the impact of caste, class, and culture in contemporary Pakistan.
0: World Book Club from the 5th of September. 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
5: Hi, Kirk Bengilly from INXS here. 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
9: When you seek first the righteousness of God and the kingdom of God and the glory of God, all you need is going to be given to you. 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
9: A person who is not a believer in Jesus Christ cannot fellowship with God. He may be acquainted with God. He or she may have some sort of soft and fuzzy, warm feeling about God. They may believe that God exists. They may believe that God is almighty. They may believe that God even created the world. But to them, God will always be the man upstairs. You see, they cannot fellowship with God. None of us can until our hearts are changed. Until our hearts changed, we cannot fellowship with God. Until our lives has been exchanged for the life of Christ and received a new nature in Christ, we cannot fellowship with God. Until our nature has been transformed, we cannot fellowship with God. There are preachers all over the place talking to people about intimacy with God before their hearts are changed, before their lives have changed. But why is this? Oh, because the non-believer in Jesus Christ and God, they have no common sphere. their natures are different because they do not have a common nature. And that is why the Bible said in 2 Peter chapter 1, verse 4, that those who are in Jesus Christ, they are the recipients of a divine nature, that we are partakers of the divine nature. And it's only when we receive that divine nature, when our hearts change, can we fellowship with God. Can we have anything in common with God? And that divine nature makes it possible for us to walk with God in intimacy, day in and day out. No wonder the Apostle Paul in Philippians chapter 3, verse 20 said that our citizenship is not here, but in heaven. But most believers live as if their citizenship is here, and they think nothing about their eternity. We have begun a series of messages entitled, "They Were Just Like Us." From Hebrews chapter 11, "They Were Just Like Us." And here we come to this part in verse 5 of Hebrews 11, where the writer to the Hebrews said, "By faith, Enoch was taken up to heaven so that he would not see death." One of the most marvelous verses in the Bible. Now, how did the writer to the Hebrews got the idea? Of course, from the book of Genesis. And I want you to look at Genesis chapter 5. Genesis 5:24. That's where the writer to the Hebrews got his idea. That's how he got the story from the Word of God. "And Enoch walked with God, and he was not, for God took him up." In the last message, we saw that Abel knew what it was to worship God in faith and by faith. And here we are, six generations later. The Bible says that Enoch walked with God by faith. You see, in Abel, we saw the sacrifice of faith. In Enoch, we see the walk of faith. In Abel, we saw the triumph over death by experiencing it. Here in Enoch, we see the triumph over death by not seeing it. In Abel, we saw the faith that speaks after death. In Enoch, we see how faith never dies. In Abel, we saw how death leads to life. In Enoch, we see the life that never dies. In Abel, we see Christ, the crucified, blood shed on the cross. And in Enoch, we see Christ, the resurrected and glorified. Actually, there's something else I want you to see here. I hope you don't miss it. In Genesis 5, look at verse 21. "When Enoch had lived 65 years, he became the father of Methuselah." Look at verse 22. Immediately, he goes in to say, Enoch walked with God. Let me tell you what I see in this as a father of four. Listen to me. If having teenagers in your house will not cause you to come close to God, nothing will. I mean, he's got the first kid, and he became a spiritual giant. He began to walk with God, a prayer warrior. I mean, children have a way of keeping us on our knees, do they not? I often say that there's nothing that will make you understand and deeply appreciate your Heavenly Father more like being a parent. It's like a mirror. God kind of holds it to your face so you can see. This is how God loves me unconditionally. This is how God feels about me. I mean, this is how my Heavenly Father feels when I am thankful and grateful, and how He is pained when I'm not. This is how my Heavenly Father is blessed when I'm obedient, and how He is grieving when I'm not. It's a marvelous thing. And so Enoch walked with God. And I love the little girl. I went home from Sunday school where the teacher was teaching on Enoch. And she sort of had her own little spin on the story. And she said, "Hey, Mommy, we learned all about Enoch today. We learned in Sunday school that Enoch went out for a walk with God every day. And one day, They walked and they walked and they walked until it got dark. And when Enoch started to go back home, the Lord said to him, "You have walked with me for so long. Why don't you just come home with me and spend the night?" And oh, mommy, that man went right home with God. Look at verse 6 of Hebrews 11. Go back from Genesis now to Hebrews. By faith, he walked with God. Verse 6, it tells you several things about that walk of faith. Several things, at least two. The first, it says, for a person to walk with God in intimacy, that person must know God to be a personal God. No one can ever have a relationship with a phantom. You've heard it said, and I've heard church folks say this, God is mysterious. Well, who can have a fellowship and a relationship and intimacy with a mystery? No one can walk hand in hand, heart in heart, mind in mind with an imaginary person. No one can walk with great, impersonal, cosmic force like Einstein called God. Listen, Einstein was a brilliant man. Listen to what he said. He said, certainly there is a God. Any man who does not believe in a cosmic force is a fool. But then he says, but we could never know him. Brilliant as he was wrong. Because we can testify that, yes, we can know God, that we can walk with God, that we can talk to God, that we can fellowship with God, that we can trust God, that we can love God, and yes, we're going to see God face to face one of these days. But to know that personal God, it is only possible by faith, no other way. It's only possible through faith. In fact, when the Bible talks about someone walking with God by faith, what does that mean? It means that this person is fully trusting in God, and he takes God at his word. It means that this person is fully in agreement with God, not only when God agrees with them. It means that this person is fully in step with God, not only when God is in step with them. It means that this person is fully surrendered to God. It means that this person is fully submitted to the authority of God and his word. That's all it means to walk by faith. And that's what faith is all about. Not only that the person know personally, on a personal level, know God. But secondly, he said that person has to believe that God to be his reward. Look at verse 6 again. And without faith, it is impossible to please God. For whoever goes near to God or fellowship with God must believe that God exists. But that's not all. That's only the first step. And that he rewards those who seek him. You know what David said to his son Solomon? The greatest and the best advice in all of his life, that great man whose heart after God's own heart, here's his advice to his son. He said, if you seek him, he will let you find him. But if you forsake him, he will reject you forever. Proverbs 8:17 said, God said, I love those who love me, and those who diligently seek me will find me. Not may find me or possibly will find me, they will find me. So what is the first reward? The first reward for those who walk by faith with God is salvation, eternal life. Jesus in 3:16 of John said, whoever believes in him shall not perish, but have everlasting life. But there's some words of Jesus upon which I have built my life, I've built my ministry, I've built everything on those words of Jesus in Matthew 6:33. When you seek first the kingdom of God, when you seek first the righteousness of God, all of your needs are going to be met. You see, I built my life on that verse. I can testify to you that when the kingdom of God and when the righteousness of God becomes your passion, becomes your desire, becomes your food and your drink, let me tell you something. You don't have to ask God for anything because he's going to meet your needs before you ask. That's Jesus' promise. I didn't make this stuff up. When you walk with God by faith, Every good thing that God has in heaven and earth is yours. All of the blessings in heaven and earth, they are yours. All of Jesus' inheritance is yours. When you seek first the righteousness of God and the kingdom of God and the glory of God, all you need is going to be given to you. You don't even have to ask for it. Jesus said, all you need to do is you seek my kingdom with all of your heart, that you seek my righteousness with all of your heart, that you'll seek my rule over your heart, that you'll seek my will over your life, and I will personally reward you. In fact, I am personally going to be your reward, and when I'm your reward, you won't need anything else. Amen belongs here. You see, when you put your complete faith in Jesus Christ, you become co-heir with Christ. I mean, you're in the will. Not for a few measly dollars. You're in the will. Not for a house or land. Or, no. Not for a few shares in the stock market. No. Your name is in the will to co-inherit the whole universe. That's what the Christian faith is all about. Believing that God exists is the first step. Believing that you can have a personal relationship with God, a loving, caring God, that's the first step. Believing that Jesus is the only Savior of your soul and the Lord of your life, that's the first step toward new life. But to continue daily walking with Him by faith and in faith, to be daily walking with Him in intimacy and in fellowship and in closeness. Oh, that's really what the Christian faith is all about. What does it mean to surrender my will to His will? And why is that important? Listen, I have seen people, and I've done it myself. Let me not kid you. You know, surrendering is like this. Oh, I'm going to surrender to God because that's the only thing I can do. I got no other option. Have you been there? Don't raise your hand. I know all about that. I really do. It breaks my heart at times about the wasted time in which I felt that I am forced to surrender to God. No. That's not surrender, my beloved friend. Listen to me. That is not surrender. Because the act of walking with God is a voluntary act. The act of walking with God and obeying God and surrendering your all to God is not something that God had to drag out of you. Obedience to God is not to be extracted like a bad tooth out of your mouth. No. That's not all about surrender. God is saying is this, that when you surrender, you say, God, I am joyfully, I am willingly, and with delight in my heart, I surrender to you my body, my mind, my resources. Everything belongs to you. And then act on it. Some may say, well, you know, the days of Enoch, the days in which Enoch lived, probably been easier days than ours. These are tough days we live in, Michael. You don't understand. Today's temptation is fierce. Today's temptations are ominous. Today's pressure to live for self, take care of number one, is just enormous. Well, let me remind you, as you will see in the next message, the days in which Enoch lived were just prior to Noah and the flood. And the conditions were most likely far worse than anything you and I have ever seen. There was such wickedness on the face of the earth that God, who made the earth, who loves His creation, couldn't stand it anymore, and He drenched the earth with the flood. It was dreadful. In fact, the epistle of Jude, I quoted it in the last message, one chapter, in verses 14 and 15, he said that Enoch lived among very wicked people. It wasn't easier for him than it is for us. And so, my precious and dear friend, I want to challenge you that your greatest witness is not just your words, not just your words. But I want to challenge you today, and I want to tell you today that it is your daily walk with God that is the greatest witness. It is your dependence on Him moment by moment is your greatest witness. Your surrendering to Him is your greatest witness. Listen to me. In an age of confusion and selfishness, in an age of loneliness and desperation, let me tell you, people are looking to see joyful, contented, peaceful, surrendered believers in Jesus Christ who are walking with God every day. And at least some of them are going to look at you and say, how can I get this? I am tired of my life of drudgery, and I'm desperate for this life of joy and contentment and peace. And that's what the sent out is all about. When we talk about apostles at work, some people may misunderstand that and said, you know, no apostles live today. And I know that. We know that. Apostles were those who were privileged to see the resurrected Christ. Even the apostle Paul was given that special privilege with a special revelation on the road to Damascus. But apostles with the small a is what we are, the sent out ones, the ones who testify to what Christ has done for us. So and say to somebody, like Paul said, be imitators of me as I am of Christ. In fact, if I listen right to people all over the world, the one thing that the non-believer in Jesus Christ is afraid of the most is death. They're afraid of death. And yet, for those of us who are walking with God like Enoch, we know that death is no longer our enemy, that death never frightens us, that death is our gateway to real life, that our death is our plane that will fly us into glory, that death is our continuation of our fellowshipping with God here by faith and there face to face. And let me tell you something. Enoch is a magnificent picture of believers who will be taken up directly to heaven when the Lord Jesus returns. Maybe today, when the Lord Jesus Christ comes to take His church and present His church blameless and spotless to His Father, those of us who will be alive will spin in the air faster than Superman. But we're not going to need a telephone booth, because we'll be spinning out on the way up and shedding off this weak and tired and sinful body. And we have the supernatural body that is like Jesus' body after the resurrection. You see, that's our testimony. That's our testimony. Just like Enoch was translated to heaven without seeing death, so also all of us who will be alive in the time of the rapture when the Lord Jesus Christ returns. Listen to what 1 Thessalonians 4:17 said. We who are alive and remain shall be caught up together with them in the clouds to meet the Lord in the air, and there we shall always be forever. See, that's our testimony. We fear not death. We fear not the challenges of life, because He's walking with us in intimacy. And when the day comes and close our eyes in death, we're ready to face Him and hear those wonderful words, well done, good and faithful servant. Father, in the name of Jesus, take those words that are spoken, that has come into our outward ears, penetrate deep into our hearts and minds and conscience, that we be transformed men and women of God, that the world will see us and believe that You are the Christ, the Son of the living God. In Jesus' name, amen.
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7: Anyone who's suffered knows what it's like when a well-meaning friend says something, well, insensitive. And their ill-chosen words only make you feel worse. Hi, I'm Clayton Bialin, and today on Insight for Living, Chuck Swindoll recounts the story of Job, when the ones who showed up to comfort Job did little more than pile on shame, judgment, and condemnation. Sitting in the ash heap of his shattered life, Job faced not only unbearable suffering, but an assault on his character from the friends who came to console him. Chuck titled today's message, When Rebuke and Resistance Collide.
8: We're engaged in an examination of the life and experience of Job. If you'll locate chapter 11, I'd like to read a few verses from that, as well as some from a couple of other chapters later on. We're sort of trying to take it in chunks so we don't become tedious about this and break everyone's back over it. You know you've been in Job a long time when you greet people at church, and rather than they're saying, how are you doing, they ask, what happened to you this week? And I think that's starting to happen in our lives, and I want to be sensitive to the fact that you can take just so much of stuff like this, but what a man, what an experience. You will recall he's lost everything, including now his health, as well as all in his family except his wife. Friends have come, so-called friends, to bring him comfort and sympathy. They bring neither, and their words have turned to rebuke and insults and sarcasm. And that sort of is a running commentary through the poem of this section, beginning at chapter 4, really, and going on through to chapter 38. Now, look at Job 11, verse 1. This is the third of the friends. Zophar the Naamathite answered, shall a multitude of words go unanswered, and a talkative man be acquitted? Shall your boasts silence men, and shall you scoff and none rebuke? For you have said, my teaching is pure, and I am innocent in your eyes. But would that God might speak and open his lips against you. Job answers in chapter 12, verse 1, where we read, then Job responded, truly then, you are the people, and with you wisdom will die. But I have intelligence as well as you. I am not inferior to you,

0: The one who called on God, and he answered him. The just and blameless man is a joke. 13, verse 15, sort of Job's declaration of faith. Though he slay me, I will hope in him. Nevertheless, I will argue my ways before him. This will also will be my salvation, for a godless man may not come before his presence. Listen carefully to my speech. Let my declaration fill your ears. Behold, now I have prepared my case. I know that I will be vindicated. 14, verse 1. Man who is born of woman is short-lived and full of turmoil. Like a flower, he comes forth and withers, also flees like a shadow and does not remain. Verse 10, but man dies and lies prostrate. Man expires, and where is he? As water evaporates from the sea and a river becomes parched and dried up, so man lies down and does not rise. Until the heavens are no more, he will not awake nor be aroused out of his sleep. Oh, that you would hide me in Sheol, that you would conceal me until your wrath returns to you, that you would set a limit for me and remember me. If a man dies, will he live again? All the days of my struggle I will wait until my change comes.
1: 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Chuck titled today's message, When Rebuke and Resistance Collide.
0: Have you noticed that problems don't just go away? They don't evaporate, they proliferate, says one of Murphy's laws. I thought recently they're sort of like roaches. You can't just ignore them. You kill everyone you see. When I moved back to Texas, I had a friend tell me when he saw me in cowboy boots one day, he said, you know why we wear cowboy boots? And I said, well, I thought I did, but I think I'm going to learn a new reason right now. He said, yeah, it's you can kill roaches in a corner when you wear those cowboy boots. When we were at the seminary, we lived in the campus apartments, which, praise God, have been destroyed now, and there's a new library there, but we lived in the old campus apartment number 9. Sounds like a jail sentence, doesn't it? Apartment number 9. But boy, roaches. I said to Cynthia one day, we don't have a single roach in our place. She looked at me like I was crazy. I said, they're all married, have large families. Problems are like that. They just get worse, especially conflicts. And even when you try to solve them, they just get more complicated. And I have a feeling there is not a person listening to me right now who has not, on occasion, attempted to make things right with another individual and have it blow up in your face. Or other individuals, plural, only to have the scene get increasingly more difficult. It's easy to forget the original agenda. When one person is sick and three people come to bring encouragement, there is a simple agenda, and these men had it right who came to visit Job. There's nothing wrong with their original intent. Chapter 2, verse 11 tells us these three men, Eliphaz, Bildad, and Zophar, came from their homes all the way to Job's ash heap, where he found himself without his children, without a means of making a living, where he found himself with no home, no buildings on his place of his own property, and where he found himself covered with sores that were now cracking open and oozing with pus. Miserable in the daytime and restless through the night, the three men came to sympathize with him and to comfort him. Great agenda.

If you learn nothing else so far from Job of a positive nature, learn. When someone is laid aside, and for whatever reason you are by their side, you've come to sympathize and to comfort. End of agenda. But somewhere between their leaving with the right agenda and 7, 8, 9 days later, as they're into the dialogue, the agenda got lost. I would venture to say you cannot find a sentence of sympathy and comfort that fell from their lips. And all of these chapters from 4 through 31, there is accusation, there is blame, there is shame, there is insult, there is sarcasm, there is finger pointing, there is judging, there is condemning, there is preaching, but there is no sympathy and there is no comfort. So that Job winds up, as we're going to see in the time we spend in these chapters today, he winds up saying, "It had been better if you had just stayed silent." Awfully good advice. What is it our mothers taught us? If you can't say something nice, that's it. Don't say anything at all. If you cannot bring sympathy and comfort, bring nothing at all, just your presence. Well, Eliphaz has spoken, and he's talked about experience of the past and has lectured Job on learning from experience. As Eliphaz stands there in good health with plenty in his wallet and a happy family at home, Bildad stands then in Eliphaz's place, the next in age. And Bildad says, "What we must learn, Job, is lessons taught us from the brilliant minds of the past." And he represents those philosophers and teachers and sages of yesteryear, and he offers those words of advice to his friend as Bildad stands healthy and wealthy and in his own eyes wise. Then Zophar. Zophar, verse 1 of chapter 11, now answers, using not experience or the wisdom of the past as his basis, but just rank legalism. Just legalism. Verses 1 to 4, you are guilty, Job. Verses 5 to 12, you are ignorant, Job. Verses 13 to 20, you are sinful. Repent. End of Zophar's sympathetic, comforting message. Verse 2, shall a multitude of words go unanswered and a talkative man be acquitted? How's that for an opening line? He heard the word windbag earlier and decides to use it again. We have listened to you about as long as we plan to listen, Job. How many more things do you think you have to say to convince us you're full of words, but your life is empty of righteousness? Shall your boast silence men like us? No way. Shall you scoff and no one rebuke you? There is no way. You have said my teaching is pure and I am innocent in your eyes. Stop. Stop at verse 4. Job never said that. You know, it's hard enough to be dealt with rudely, tactlessly, but to be misquoted is a very, very painful thing to take sitting down. Back in chapter 6, Job had been vulnerable enough to say in verse 24, teach me, show me how I have erred. You show me. Verse 28, please now look at me and see if I lie to your face. Point it out. Identify the wrong. Of course, they don't deal in specifics. These men are given to generalized, universal criticism. And so they take Job on with both fists. They now misquote him in chapter 11, verse 4. And if telling him that he's guilty isn't enough, Zophar now says, you are one ignorant man. Remember Job when he was earlier identified?
as one of the greatest men of the East. In fact, as I recall, the greatest. He feared God and turned away from evil. Sounds to me like a man who wasn't guilty and wasn't ignorant of God. But you understand, when legalists make their statement, they don't need facts. All they need is volume. And the ability to put you down so that you're intimidated by their presence. Oh, they're awfully good at that. Would that God might speak and open his lips against you. This is calling down a judgment from heaven. Would that God might show you the secrets of wisdom, for sound wisdom has two sides, Job, probably meaning the side we can understand and the side we can't. The side we can see and the side we can't see, the invisible wisdom of God. Know then that God forgets a part of your iniquity. Can you discover the depths of God, Job? Can you discover the limits of the Almighty? They are high as the heavens. What can you do? Deeper than the grave, called here in the Hebrew Sheol, the place of the departed dead in the days of the Old Testament. Deeper than the grave, what can you know? Why, Job, the measure of God's mind is longer than the earth. It's broader than the sea. If he passes by or shuts up or calls an assembly, who can restrain the Almighty, Job? He's delivering Job a lecture in what we might call theology 101, as if Job needs a theological lecture. Let me pause here and say that Zophars are still on the loose. If you haven't met one, just hold your breath. He'll come along. They have zero capacity to connect the dots. They have a complete inability to even color by numbers. They don't get it, but they have a message for you. And the message usually is a put-down, because you are not doing what they believe you ought to be doing, or you are doing what they believe you should not be doing. And in this case, since he sees Job as ignorant of God, he decides he needs to teach him about God, and he tells him of God's length and breadth and depth and width and height, and reminds Job that this God cannot be restrained. And then, if that isn't enough, verse 11, with the implication, you're the man, he knows false men. He sees iniquity without investigating. And then the ultimate, an idiot will become intelligent when the foal of a wild donkey is born a man. Just look there for a few moments. The word idiot comes from a Hebrew word that means to be hollow, empty. When used of a person, it's referring to empty-headed. We have the colloquialism airhead in our day. He's calling Job, by implication, an empty-headed man. And there is no more possibility that a person like that could ever become wise than a donkey could give birth to a human. Now, for just a moment, since you're not there, try to imagine yourself there. You've lost it all, including your health. You haven't been able to sleep. You can't eat. Now we're in a third round of this first cycle of dialogues, and it's just getting worse. And of all things, you're now called an idiot, a hollow-brained individual who himself can't connect the dots. Warren Wiersbe wrote, "How sad it is when people who should share ministry end up creating misery." How tragic that these three friends focused on Job's words instead of the feelings behind those words. Then he quotes a Chinese proverb, "Though conversing face to face, their hearts have 1,000 miles between them." Ever been around a person like that? I'm going to venture something, but don't move a muscle, okay? Or you'll let us all know that it's true. You may be married to one like that. That's a terrible existence. It's a dreadful existence. You converse face to face, but your hearts have 1,000 miles between you. How true that was at the ash heap. After all, information is not the same as communication.
Sidney J. Harris reminds us, information is giving out, communication is getting through. It's a great line. Today, my desire is not simply to give out information to help you know Job 11 through 14. You can get that on your own by reading it, or by finding commentaries and reading them. My desire today is to communicate, to get through, to take the side of the person who has no good reason to have to endure something like this, who lives with it regularly. Why, he has the audacity in verse 13 to begin with the condition. If you would direct your heart right, and if you would spread out your hand to him, meaning God, if iniquity is in your hand, put it far away. If you do not let wickedness dwell in your tents, then. Now he offers the promise, your face could be lifted up without moral defect. Implying what? Moral defect. And you would be steadfast and not fear. Implying what? He is neither. He is not steadfast and he's fearing. You would forget your trouble as waters have passed by. You would remember it. Your life would be brighter than the noonday. Then you would trust. Verse 18 concludes. But verse 20 gives the consequence. The eyes of the wicked will fail, and there will be no escape for them. And Zophar is through. Well, not really. He's coming back, but thankfully it will be a while. The sheer arrogance of Zophar is shocking. You know, I think I need to point out something that needs to be said. Zophar makes an error in judgment that commonly occurs among legalists. He does acknowledge the infinitude and greatness of God. That's correct. He urges Job to understand such truths and to realize their implications, and that's necessary. Not in this case, but normally it would be necessary. It could be helpful. But then, with veiled arrogance, he exhorts Job to fall in line, implying that he knows what Job won't admit. Men and women, be awfully careful about telling other people they're going through what they're going through because they're sinful. Be very careful about that. If you don't have the evidence and if you don't have the proof, you're terribly close to serving as a judge. And people are sometimes implicated in a wrong where they themselves are innocent. Following the first morning service today, I had a gentleman who was a partner with Arthur Anderson come by, say a few words to me about what he's learning from our study in Job. He said it's been very helpful. It just so happens that my part of Arthur Anderson is just as clean as a whistle. But we've been smeared over from the media announcement that all of Arthur Anderson is questionable. That's a bad call. When the Jim and Tammy Baker nonsense hit the news back in the 80s, Insight for Living suffered in a difficult manner for a period of time, though I've never met either one of them and do not in any way agree with that style of ministry. But because we're also a media ministry, we had to somehow answer to a number of people who became our critics because we, like them, are on the air, and therefore we, like them, must be. You finish the sentence. How insulting. Be really careful about generalizations. Guard yourself from taking a role of prophet and priest, as Zophar does with Job. I know, and I do not mean this sarcastically, some of you are very intelligent. You have a great grasp of God's word, and I commend you for that. Prove it by your restraint. Let your wisdom show through by demonstrating a lot of understanding and grace, especially when another hurts in a way you have never hurt. Well, Job responds, and I'm so delighted he doesn't say, well, you're right Zophar. I'm not going to fight this.
The rebuke of Zophar is met by the resistance of Job, and that is the only way to deal with a legalist. Legalists are like roaches. You leave them alone, they proliferate. They attract others. And before you know it, the legalists run the show because bullying tactics is their favorite approach. And if they can't bully, they take their ball and bat and they go elsewhere. Thank God, they leave. There was a time in my life when I allowed legalists to take a little more control of me than they should have been allowed. I'm making up for lost time now. We're not going to have that at this church. We're not going to have you playing king of the mountain over somebody else's life. Nobody died and left you king. Nobody put you in charge of answering for somebody else. Stay real quiet. The Lord is well able to handle his children. And by the way, if one of your youngsters is wayward and you're just eating your heart out because you raised them right and they're going wrong, remember, the one who has done the most perfect job of being a parent has the most wayward kids, and that's God. Isn't that a relief? Remember the tether he let you have when you were going wrong and when I was going wrong and times in our lives? And isn't it amazing how the Lord, in long suffering, and finally one day said, "That's enough."

If you've ever been on the receiving end of harsh judgment from an insensitive friend, Chuck Swindoll's message has probably touched a tender place. Job's story reminds us that suffering rarely comes with easy answers, and that the people around us don't always say the right things. But God never loses sight of his children. He's patient, he's sovereign, and in his own time, he says, that's enough. This is Insight for Living, and Chuck titled his message, When Rebuke and Resistance Collide. Have you ever been wounded by someone who claimed to be helping you? I'm Clayton Bjellin, and Chuck Swindoll describes how to respond on Thursday's edition of Insight for Living.

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5: Sometimes it's the things we can't see that can have the biggest impact on our well-being. Our blood pressure, our cholesterol levels, the supernatural realm, all things we ignore at our own peril. Hi, I'm Bernie Diamond and welcome to the program today as we take a look at the supernatural from a different perspective. It's true that the things we can't see are often the things that end up ruining our lives. There are no symptoms for high blood pressure or high cholesterol levels, but if we have either of them, well, they dramatically increase our chances of heart attack and stroke. We can't see them, we can't feel them, but when they hit, the impact is devastating, often fatal. There are no symptoms for glaucoma before people notice they've lost a fair chunk of their eyesight. There are no symptoms for bowel cancer or cervical cancer until it's too late. The hidden things, the things we can't see, the things we ignore, they're often the ones that take people's lives. We know that's true physically. It's also true spiritually. As much as we might try and ignore it and deny that there's a spiritual dimension to life, it makes sense. God is spirit, and it's what happens in the spiritual dimension that impacts what's going on here in the physical. I spent a greater part of my life trying to ignore the spiritual dimension. But if God is God, well, there must be a spiritual dimension. The Apostle Paul, and to me, he's really interesting, this guy. He has a real insight about this. Now, remember, Paul is as practical can be. He's not some kind of airy-fairy spiritual fruitcake. He's down to earth. He wrote almost half the books of the New Testament. And by and large, he dealt with really practical issues of life. But have a listen to what he says about the spiritual dimension in Ephesians chapter 6, beginning at verse 10. Finally, let the mighty strength of the Lord make you strong. Put on all the armor that God gives you so that you can defend yourself against the devil's tricks, because we're not fighting against human beings. We're fighting against forces and authorities and against rulers of darkness and powers in the spiritual world. So put on all the armor that God gives you. Then, when that evil day comes, you'll be able to defend yourself, and when the battle is over, you'll still be standing firm. You see, my friend, we can see people, the weather, we can see the weather, the stock market, we can see the stock market go up and down. But Paul's saying here that that's all well and good, but there's a spiritual dimension you can't see. The devil is alive and well. He's full of tricks. There is a battle going on in the heavenly places for my soul and for yours. And he says, when that battle is over, you're meant to still be standing. And the things that rob us are not so much the things that we can see, the flesh and blood, tangible, physical things here in this world. It's what's happening in the spiritual world, the unseen world. We are fighting against forces and authorities and against rulers of darkness and powers in the spiritual world, writes Paul. Now, that's hard to come to grips with. I mean, in the West, almost 75% of us believe in God, yet less than one-third believe in the devil. Whereas you go to parts of Africa and Asia, and the demonic is alive and well. Idolatry and witchcraft and devil worship are all happening there. In the West, though, let me tell you, you don't have to look too far to see the devil's fingerprints on all sorts of things, albeit that's a little bit more subtle. It's the hidden things in that supernatural dimension that can end up killing us. Jesus said, we looked at it the last couple of days, John chapter 10, verse 10, the thief comes only to steal, kill, and destroy. But I have come, said Jesus, that you may have life in all its fullness and all its abundance. You see, what Jesus is saying is the things that happen in the supernatural dimension, the thief, the devil, that's what robs us of the life that Jesus has planned, a life in all its fullness and all its abundance. So what do we do about it? You know, when I pray into the supernatural. Sometimes I see spiritual attacks happening to me or the people around me, and I pray to God about the battles happening in the spiritual dimension. When I claim that territory, that spiritual territory in Jesus' name, the devil and his demons have to flee. At the name of Jesus, every knee must bow and every tongue must confess that Jesus Christ is Lord. My experience is every time I wake up in the morning and I put my feet on the deck and I step out in Jesus' name to live a good life or to tell other people about him, the forces of spiritual darkness will come against me. And it's all sorts of different ways that that happens. The first time I lectured at a Bible college, in just 200 metres that I drove from my house to the traffic lights, I almost had three cars run into me. People just came out of nowhere to try and crash into me. Sometimes when we're close to a breakthrough here in our ministry, maybe we're talking to a new radio station to take our radio programs. And if we get onto that station, lots of people are going to hear about Jesus Christ. I've almost come to expect at those times that I'm going to be attacked or a board member or my family through sickness and something snaps in one of the board members' businesses. You name it, however the devil can disrupt God's goodness, he's going to try. Sometimes God's up to something good, and Jackie and I will start getting a bit scratchy with one another. And what we need to do is name it for what it is, the devil trying to drive a wedge between God's plan, Jesus' plan for an abundant life, and us. Sometimes amazing things are happening through one particular radio station, and all of a sudden that relationship is under threat. Maybe they might take us off air for a few weeks. The devil will try to rob our peace and our joy and our abundant outlook on life and the mighty things that God wants to do through us, because he knows that when we're flowing in God's plan, we're full of God's joy, and the joy of the Lord is our strength. You know, when I was in the army and we were training in war games, we would probe and attack and surprise the enemy and create fear and doubt. And the devil does exactly the same thing. He sends his demons to disrupt and to rob us. Now, people sometimes look at me and say, why is he talking like this? What's the matter with him? Is he wacko or something? The devil, friend, is alive and well. You look right through God's word, you look at Jesus, you look at Paul, this is the reality. There is a spiritual dimension, and the battle in the heavenly places is as real as high blood pressure or high cholesterol, even though we can't see it all. Now, I'm a simple guy. I just believe Jesus and take him at his word. His plan, very clearly, is to fill you and me to overflowing with his spirit. And when that plan is interrupted by the devil through a heaviness or a hatred or a temptation or a fear or doubt or attacks on the ministry or attacks on our family, I don't know, I'm just a simple guy. I sit down and I pray and say, Father God, I don't know what's happening in the spiritual realm. What I do know is there's a battle going on. And what I do know, Jesus, is you died and you rose again to give me victory so that I can have victory in that battle. I claim victory in that spiritual battle in the heavenly places, in the spiritual dimension. And time and time and time again, I've seen the devil come to try and attack me with a meat cleaver, and he has to flee when I pray in Jesus' name, because Jesus gave us victory on the cross. Jesus gave us victory over death, over the devil in the empty tomb. Father, I ask you to give me this victory in Jesus' name. Now, does that sound wacko to you? I tell you what, it works. It's simple. We don't have to have long, complicated incantations and prayers. We don't have to be complex about it. I just have this simple little faith that says, you know something? When I ask God something in Jesus' name, he may not do it right away or now or the next day, and he may not do it quite the way I'd like him to, but when I ask for good things in Jesus' name, my Father in heaven answers, and there's one thing he doesn't want. He doesn't want me to fall to the temptations of the devil, and he has already defeated the devil for me and for you through Jesus Christ. It's that simple. Before I go, I'd just like to remind you that if you have a prayer need, we would absolutely love to pray for you, because the only sort of prayer that the Bible teaches about is the sort that has powerful results. Just let that sink in. The only sort of prayer the Bible teaches about is the sort that has powerful results. So if you'd like us to pray with you, in fact, if you'd like our whole prayer community to pray with you, stop by online at powerfulprayer.org to share your prayer request. It's completely confidential, your name won't be displayed, and in fact, while you're there, perhaps you could pray for one or two others as well and leave them a word or two of encouragement. You can be such a mighty blessing to so many others by supporting them in prayer. God's word says that the prayer of the righteous is powerful and effective. So please allow us to pray for you and with you, and let's just see what God does, how he intervenes, how he chooses to bless you. That web address again is powerfulprayer.org. I'm Bernie Diamond, and I'll catch you again same time tomorrow with a different perspective.
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0: On Vision Australia Radio, welcome to TV Today for Wednesday, the 19th of August, 2026. My name is Brian LeCornu. This week we are trialling a different format for the audio-described TV programs. They will be read channel by channel, starting with ABC TV, then ABC Family, ABC Kids, ABC News, ABC Entertains, followed by the SBS channels. One difference that you will notice is that you will hear descriptions of programs that are broadcast between midnight and 6 a.m. Unless otherwise stated, programs are rated G. We'll begin with the audio-described programs on ABC TV. At 10 a.m, Four Corners, check the classification. The multi-award-winning Four Corners returns for another year of powerhouse investigative journalism, fearless and forensic, exposing scandals, triggering inquiries, leading debate, and holding power to account for 65 years. At 11:20 a.m, Back Roads, Barcaldine, Queensland. Guest presenter Paul West heads to Barcaldine, where ghost stories, legendary strikes, and outback art collide. Discover the iconic Tree of Knowledge in a celebration of resilience, reinvention, and true Aussie spirit. At 9:03 p.m, New Zealand spy, The Island, rated M. Sue throws in the towel while Michael sets out to save Anderson. In the process, he finds himself at the centre of a blindsiding betrayal that leads him to Anderson, although not in the way he had hoped. At 11:01 p.m, Treasure and Dirt, The Butcher, rated M. Ivan and Nell finally discover the true identity of the ratter. The mayor lashes out and David loses control. And finally on ABC TV at 2:44 a.m, Gardening Australia. Costa gives a lesson on landscaping, Tammy visits an orchid wonderland, Josh learns about legumes and nitrogen, Jane tours an edible forest, and we meet a gardener growing a fulfilling career in Canberra. On ABC Family at 7:30 p.m, Big Keith. While gardening, Wiz accidentally sprays Keith with Boom Bloom, a spray that makes things grow before our eyes. At 9:35 p.m, The Piano, Preston Market, Melbourne, rated PG. Thousands of people visit Melbourne's vibrant, bustling Preston Market each week, but today a dozen everyday pianists will transform the space into one of pure joy, raw talent, and inspiration. At 3:12 a.m, two episodes of Hotel Transylvania, the series. The first one, Baby Got Hunchback, rated PG. Mavis and the gang discover Quasimodo's secret recipe for dirt flambé, which leads to uncovering Quasimodo's even bigger secret that he's been hiding out for 50 years. And the second episode at 3:23 a.m, After Lifestyles of the Rich and Mavis. Mavis arranges a special celebration for Frankenstein and Eunice's 97th anniversary, but before the big dinner, she accidentally loses Frank's body, leaving him as just a head. On ABC Kids at 9:03 a.m, Play School, Sensational Senses. Look and discover. Alex, Leah, and Auslan translator Melissa are exploring the sense of sight. They create a rainbow colour wheel with items in the sensational sensory space, and the toys go on a walk to look for nighttime creatures. At 11 a.m, Fizzy and Suds, Swimming. Splish, splash, we're going to the swimming pool with Fizzy and Suds. Put on your goggles and swimming cap and dive underwater with our waterlogged bubbles. At 1:46 p.m, Hey Dougie, Rolly's First Day. On Rolly's first day, we learn Rolly was once a quiet and shy squirrel and how the clubhouse helped him find his really loud voice. At 2:50 p.m, Gardening Australia Junior, Tree Diary. Clarence and the junior gardeners create a tree diary after visiting and learning about different types of trees on their tree scavenger hunt. Continuing with ABC Kids, at 3:01 p.m, Play School, Big Ted's Time Machine, Groovy 70s. get ready to groove into the 1970s with Mia and Rachel. They lace up their roller skates for a disco party, play music on vinyl, and make tie-dye shirts. Special guest Georgie Parker helps tell the story of Sven at 10. At 5:21 p.m, Octonauts, the Octonauts and the Jawfish. A mouth-brooding jawfish father has lost his eggs, and the Octonauts must brave strong currents and other obstacles to help get them back to him. At 5:45 p.m, Kangaroo Beach, Beach and Bush. In an attempt to prove which is best, the beach or the bush, Gemma and Spike take the junior cadets on a fun day of adventure that almost ends in disaster. At 4:50 a.m, Maddie and Triggs, Glug Jug. Maddie accidentally breaks a piece of pottery that Mum made, but instead of doing the right thing and owning up, she starts to worry about how bad everything will now go. And finally on ABC Kids at 5:33 a.m, Octonauts Above and Beyond, Fire Ants. Tweak, Pani and Dashi work with a team of fire ants to engineer an escape route when the Paraguay River floods the ants' home. There's just one audio-described program on ABC News at 10:30 p.m, Australian Story, Check the Classification. In 2026, Logie Award-winning documentary program Australian Story celebrates 30 years, sharing compelling stories about real people that illuminate, entertain and inspire. The Power of the Personal, presented by Lee Sales. On ABC Entertains at 9:41 a.m, BTN Specials, Science Kids, Check the Classification. We meet some Aussie students on a mission to reduce the amount of PFAS in the environment. A budding young scientist shows us her winning crystal project, and we check out an international robotics competition. At 9:54, Horrible Science, Paddington T-Rex, The Farters and The Toxic Bake Off. At 12:19 p.m, Sherwood, rated M. Tensions rise in the community as news of the recent assassination attempt breaks. At 8:31 p.m, Return to Paradise, Killer Climate, rated PG. When a radical eco-activist is murdered, Mackenzie and her team must figure out how the victim was killed when the suspects were chained together, unable to reach the victim. Continuing on ABC Entertains, at 12:29 a.m, Sherwood, rated MA 15+. Tensions rise in the community as news of the recent assassination attempt breaks. At 4:36 a.m, Miraculous, Tales of Ladybug and Cat Noir. Transmission, The Kwame's Choice, Part 1. Sorry to see their holders, so sad to have to give up on their feelings, Tiki and Plague make a drastic choice that will change many a thing in Paris. And finally on ABC Entertains at 4:58 a.m, Mallory Towers, The Measles. Whilst trapped in the sand, Gwen overhears news that threatens the existence of Mallory Towers. Sally is left by Mamzelle to take a lesson, but Alicia proves to be a tricky pupil. On SBS main channel at 7:30 p.m, Alone Australia Series 4, rated M. Frozen, starving and pushed to the edge, the final survivalists faced medical check that could shatter their fight for survival. At 8:30 p.m, the Titanic sinks tonight, rated M. Titanic is sinking fast. There's a scramble to get in the remaining lifeboats. At 9:40 p.m, 6-4, Series 1, rated M. Michelle returns to Scotland and accompanies Chris in search of Annabelle. Robert and Mackie face off as the truth behind Julie Mackie's disappearance threatens to come out. On SBS Viceland at 8:30 p.m, a movie, My Cousin Vinny, rated M. Two New Yorkers accused of murder in rural Alabama, while on their way back to college, call in the help of one of their cousins, a loudmouth lawyer with no trial experience. At 10:40 p.m, The Americans, Series 4, rated MA. When Paige's long-ago indiscretion threatens to resurface and destroy the family, Philip and Elizabeth find themselves scrambling, and Paige finds herself re-evaluating who her parents really are. And then at 11:35 p.m., another episode of The Americans, Series 4, rated MA. Elizabeth completes the last steps of a very personal operation. But at what cost? Turning now to today's other national free-to-air programs. On ABC TV, from 6 a.m. News Breakfast, 9 o'clock ABC News Mornings, 10 a.m. Four Corners, 10:48 Foreign Correspondent, 11:20 Back Roads, midday ABC News at noon, 12:30 National Press Club Address, 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Michael Mosley, Truth About Sleep, 5:05 Jeopardy, 5:30 Letters and Numbers, 6 p.m. Mastermind, 6:30 SBS World News, 7:30 Alone Australia, 8:30 Titanic Sinks Tonight, 9:40 p.m. 6:04, 10:35 SBS World News Late, 11:05 The Congregation. On ABC Kids, 7:08 a.m. PJ Masks, 7:20 Spidey and His Amazing Friends, 7:33 Vida the Vet, 7:45 a.m. Hey Dougie, 7:52 Peppa Pig, 7:57 Bluey, 8:04 Ginger and the Vegasaurs, 8:10 Kangaroo Beach, 8:22 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Woohoos, 9:55 Nickel and Jay, 10:07 Daniel Tiger's Neighbourhood, 10:20 Mittens and Pants, 10:27 Betty Buys, 10:38 two episodes of Fantas and the Machines, 10:51 Ready Eddie Go, 10:58 Bluey, 11:08 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Bluey, 5:02 Two Episodes of Peppa Pig, 5:13 Kiri and Lou, 5:21 Octonauts, 5:33 Talking Tom Heroes, Suddenly Super, 5:45 PM Kangaroo Beach, 5:57 PJ Masks Power Heroes, 6:10 Spidey and His Amazing Friends, 6:22 Bluey, 6:30 The Adventures of Paddington, 6:41 Big Lizard, 6:48 Hex Vets and Magic Pets, 7 PM Super Tato, 7:08 PM Bat Wheels, and finally on ABC Kids at 7:20 Bluey. That's all for today. Coming up next, your guide to what's on VA Radio. I'm Brian LeCornu.
1: 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After the 7 AM ABC news break, we have On This Day, where Marilyn Barclay brings you the interesting, important and strange events that shape the day. From 7:30 AM, your morning reading of the local state newspapers. For our Adelaide and Darwin listeners, you will hear readings from today's The Advertiser. 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And Perth listeners will hear readings from today's West Australian. After your morning readings, Guardian Weekly. Following Guardian Weekly, the National Press, live from our Adelaide studios, will bring you the latest news from the Australian and Financial Review. 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At 5 PM from our Perth studios, the National News Hour, updating you on the news and stories happening today. 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

0: The overhaul of the National Disability Insurance Scheme passes the Senate. Virgin Australia reviewing its treatment of an SA disability advocate who's made it a human rights issue, and warnings of unintended consequences from new alcohol delivery restrictions. Good morning, Matt Coleman in Adelaide with ABC News. The federal government's overhaul of the National Disability Insurance Scheme passed the Senate overnight with the support of the coalition. Isabella Tolhurst has more.
1: The government's contentious changes to the NDIS have passed the Senate with a 30-12 vote last night. Under the reforms, access to NDIS will be based on a standardised assessment of functional capacity, and current participants will be reassessed from January 1, 2028. The changes will mean hundreds of thousands of people could be removed or prevented from entering the scheme, saving more than $36 billion by the end of the decade. Disability advocates have pushed back against the laws, warning they'll have major impacts on participants and their families. The bill will return to the lower house this morning.
0: Virgin Australia says it's reviewing how it incorrectly assessed a power assist device that led to a South Australian disability advocate being kicked off a flight on Monday. The company says the device was not declared and during assessment was mistaken for a lithium battery rather than as a battery-powered mobility aid. The passenger, Shane Hyhorick, was allowed to board a later Virgin flight with his service dog. Mr. Hyhorick says he's lodged a complaint with the Australian Human Rights Commission. The peak body for alcohol retailers says the state government's restrictions on online alcohol sales will have unintended consequences. There will be a two-hour buffer between an online order and delivery. As part of a response to the Domestic Violence Royal Commission, alcohol delivery will also be restricted to between 10 a.m. and 10 p.m. Retail Drinks Australia CEO Michael Walters says the industry is opposed to the change, arguing it could lead to intoxicated people driving to access drinks.
2: And they're going to force people, certainly people that have misuse and abuse problems. We don't believe that they're going to respond well to such measures, and they will find other ways to access alcohol.
0: Foundation for Alcohol Research and Education CEO Isla Chorley says the changes will have a positive impact.
3: The evidence overwhelmingly shows that a reduction in the speed in which alcohol is delivered into the home should see a reduction in the levels of alcohol-related family, domestic and sexual violence, but also broader alcohol-related harms. We know that harms in the home for individuals, but also in the family context, do increase into the evening.
0: Stacey Neelan is a domestic violence survivor and advocate and hopes the bill will not be amended in Parliament.
4: It has been an advocacy campaign of the entire community to get where we are, and this will make a difference for people living at home in fear of people using violence under the influence of alcohol, and I think it's going to make good positive change.
0: The consumer watchdog, the ACCC, is considering whether allowing full acquisition of a vet business in Adelaide's southern suburbs could substantially lessen competition in the area. Medina Jafari has the details.
5: Vet Central Group of Companies is an Australian-owned veterinary group. They own and operate 78 clinics for pets, certain exotic species and livestock. Early last month, the company submitted an interest to the ACCC to acquire Hills Veterinary Centre, which is in close proximity to the Coromandel Valley Clinic, south of Adelaide. The ACCC says they are considering the acquisition, with no decision yet made on the matter. They say a review of previous acquisitions and its effect on substantially lessening competition will be considered in the second phase of the merger, which could take up to 90 business days.
0: Former Crows player Ricky Henderson is suing the AFL and Fox Sports for more than $1.2 million over a 2013 incident in which footage of his genitals was aired on live television. Olivia Mason has more.
6: In court documents seen by the ABC, it's alleged Mr. Henderson was recorded in the change rooms of the Gabba as he adjusted his shorts, exposing his genitals. He's claiming damages in South Australia's district court on the basis the incident was a breach of confidence, an invasion of privacy, and negligent. It's alleged the unauthorised use of the footage by way of the broadcast caused extreme embarrassment and hurt, as well as a diagnosable mental illness. Fox Sports and the AFL say Mr. Henderson ought to have been aware of the presence of the fixed camera and deny he's entitled to damages. The matter returns to court later this month.
0: Some Sydney Swans players could be facing sanctions and penalties imposed by the club for breaching expected standards of behaviour, Nandini Deer reports.
7: The Sydney Swans club met last night to establish its next steps amid an ongoing police investigation into an alleged sexual assault early on Monday at a Melbourne hotel. In a statement, the club says it believes players are in serious breach of club standards and it's a

0: Victorian woman Erin Patterson will return to court today in a bid to overturn her triple murder conviction. Jared Whittaker reports.
1: Erin Patterson is serving a life sentence for the murder of three relatives and the attempted murder of another after serving them a poisoned beef Wellington at a lunch in 2023. Last year, a jury convicted her after a 10-week trial. She'll be eligible for parole after serving 33 years in jail. Patterson maintains her innocence and today heads to the Court of Appeal, arguing there was a substantial miscarriage of justice. Her lawyers say there were irregularities with the way the jury was sequestered, which undermined the integrity of the verdict. Prosecutors are also appealing, saying the non-parole period is inappropriate. The appeal will be heard over 2 days.
0: Favourable conditions are forecast on the seventh full day of a multi-agency search for a bushwalker missing in the Natai National Park in the New South Wales Southern Highlands. Grace Crivellaro reports.
2: Today marks 1 week since 18-year-old Lily Hooper did not return home after leaving to go hiking at Natai National Park outside Mittagong. Extensive resources, including police helicopters, horses and more than 200 SES teams, have been activated to search for Ms. Hooper, with no sign of her or her belongings. In their first statement to the media yesterday afternoon, Ms. Hooper's family expressed their devastation and asked the public to keep her in their thoughts. They also thanked community members for their offers to join in the search, but asked for only professional crews to be involved due to the dangerous terrain.
0: To sport, and Crows AFLW defender Kira Mueller is facing a lengthy stint on the sidelines after injuring a knee in the season opener against the Swans. Scans have revealed extensive damage to the patella tendon in her right knee, with surgery likely this week. Adelaide will need to rebound after throwing away a lead to lose to Sydney by 8 points. But midfield recruit Grace Egan says there's no need to panic as the Crows prepare to fly to Melbourne to face the Blues.
3: I just felt like we were very ready for the game. We obviously didn't get the win in the end, but I felt like for most of the game we were pretty strong, and I'm pretty content in going into next week feeling like we'll be able to come out even better.
0: With the rest of the sport, Jared Coote.
4: The vice president of European soccer's governing body has labelled FIFA's decision to sack a senior executive who was critical of President Gianni Infantino as deeply troubling. FIFA's chief operating officer, Kevin Lamore, was removed from his position just over 2 weeks after claiming the administration has been deceived by Infantino over a plan to sell stakes in competitions to private investors. UEFA Vice President Laura McAllister has called the decision deeply troubling to everyone seeking change, describing Lamore as an honourable and exemplary sports leader. Sydney FC has beaten semi-professional club SD Raiders of Southern Sydney 1-0 in the quarterfinals of soccer's Australia Cup. Takahiro Sakine scored the winner for the Sky Blues in the first half. And Australia has beaten Spain 1-0 at the Men's Hockey World Cup. Blake Govers scored the winning goal for the Kookaburras in the final quarter in Belgium. Australia is now undefeated from 2 matches to start the competition.
0: The main stories again: the federal government's overhaul of the National Disability Insurance Scheme passed the Senate overnight with the support of the coalition. Virgin Australia says it's reviewing how it incorrectly assessed a power assist device that led to a South Australian disability advocate being kicked off a flight on Monday. And the peak body for alcohol retailers says the state government's restrictions on online alcohol sales will have unintended consequences. South Australia's weather: Renmark showers, then mostly sunny, 21. Mount Gambier, rain, 16. Port Lincoln, a shower or two, 17. Port Pirie, partly cloudy, 20. Adelaide, a shower or two, a top of 17 degrees, currently 13. Tomorrow, a shower or two, 17. Friday, a shower or two, 16. Saturday, a possible morning shower, 17. Sunday, partly cloudy, 18. Monday, showers, 17. And Tuesday, showers, also 17. ABC News.
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11: Hello and welcome to On This Day. I'm Marilyn Barclay, and today is Wednesday the 19th of August. And we start today with an iconic Australian landmark, the Sydney Harbour Bridge. It's the largest steel arch bridge in the world, though not the longest, with the top of the bridge standing at 134 metres above the harbour. At 48.8 metres wide, it is also the widest bridge in the world. In 1912, John Bradfield was appointed chief engineer of the bridge project, which also included a railway. Plans were completed in 1916, but the advent of World War I delayed implementation until 1922. Construction of the bridge began in 1924 and took 1,400 men 8 years to build at a cost of £4.2 million. 16 lives were lost during its construction, while up to 800 families living in the path of the proposed bridge were relocated and their homes demolished when construction started. The arch of the Sydney Harbour Bridge was built in two halves, which were properly joined on the 19th of August 1930, an amazing feat of engineering. And from one feat to the next, it was on this day in 1939 that knowledge of Frenchman Louis Daguerre's photographic process that allowed an image to be chemically fixed as a permanent picture was made public. In the daguerreotype process, a photograph is produced with the image made on a light-sensitive, silver-coated metallic plate. It's a direct positive process, creating a highly detailed image on a sheet of copper, plated with a thin coat of silver without the use of a negative. Daguerre's invention was announced by the French government on the 19th of August 1939. The daguerreotype photographic process was the first to allow an image to be chemically fixed as a permanent picture. Popular for many years, the daguerreotype was replaced in the 1850s by the Ambro type, which was both faster and cheaper. And here's an extraordinary thing that was reported in the UK Telegraph on this day in 2008. The paper reported that 49-year-old Michael O'Neill from Middlesbrough in England had made a spur-of-the-moment decision to go on holiday to Australia, but failed to inform friends and neighbours of his plans. Growing concerned at his absence, his neighbours called in the police, who broke down the door to O'Neill's flat, but found no trace of where he could be. By an amazing coincidence, a death notice was placed in the local newspaper, informing readers of the demise of a Michael O'Neill of Middlesbrough, who, like the travelling Michael O'Neill, had two brothers named Terry and Kevin. When O'Neill returned from holiday, he found himself being mourned for his premature passing. Lesson learned? Maybe tell someone if you're going to go away on holiday. Now for our music break. Today is the birthday of Queen bass player John Deacon, who was born on this day in 1951 in Leicester in England. Deacon joined the band in 1971, and after the death of Freddie Mercury in 1991, rarely performed before formally retiring in 1997. The best-known song he wrote for Queen was the bass-driven Another One Bites the Dust.

0: That was Another One Bites the Dust by Queen. Sticking with birthdays for August the 19th, if it's your birthday today, you share it with the 42nd President of the United States, Bill Clinton. Born and raised in Arkansas, Clinton became both a student leader and skilled musician. He plays sax. He later went on to become the governor of Arkansas before becoming president. And the extremely talented French designer, Coco Chanel, was also born on this day, back in 1883. She was the only fashion designer to appear on Time magazine's list of the 100 most influential people of the 20th century. She is credited with liberating women from the constraints of the corseted silhouette and popularizing sportive, casual chic fashion as the feminine standard in the post-World War I era. Not only did she work with clothing, but also jewelry, handbags, and fragrance. Her signature scent, Chanel No. 5, has become an iconic product. American TV producer and screenwriter Gene Roddenberry was born on this day in 1921. He's best known for creating Star Trek and producing its numerous films and TV shows until his death in 1991. And Missy Higgins was born on this day in 1983. Among the Australian singer-songwriter's most successful singles are Where I Stood, The Special 2, and Scar. Now, what other snippets do we have for you today? In 1561, Mary Queen of Scots arrived in Leith in Scotland to assume the throne after spending the last 13 years in France. In 1692, five people were hanged for allegedly practicing witchcraft as part of the Salem witch trials in Massachusetts. In 1934, a plebiscite in Germany approved the vesting of sole executive power in Adolf Hitler as Führer. In 1950, the American Broadcasting Company aired the first Saturday morning television shows for children. And for our number one song, on this day in 1998, American singers Brandy and Monica topped the US Billboard Hot 100 with the single The Boy Is Mine. It was the biggest hit of the year and sat at number one for 13 weeks.
1: Excuse me, can I please talk to you for a minute? Sure, you know, you look kind of familiar.
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0: Good morning and welcome to Vision Australia Radio on Wednesday, the 19th of August, and the time is 7:31, and the current temperature in Adelaide is 13, with an expected top today of 17, and in Darwin, the current temperature is 22, with an expected top of 33. The readers today are Andrew Edwards. Good morning, Andrew.
1: Good morning, Cheryl. Good morning, listeners.
0: And myself, Cheryl Ross, will be reading the news items for you. And two of today's headlines is a sexual assault scandal at Sydney Swans and children's gender treatment. And it's back to you, Andrew.
1: Thank you, Cheryl. And we'll start with a story that has a flag on page one, Warner's drunken seat swap. And we'll turn to the full story on page two. Drunken Warner stumped by court and the author Clarice Packer. Cricketing great David Warner swapped seats with a passenger after he spotted a breath-testing sight. As he drove drunk from an Easter barbecue, a court has been told. The former Test cricketer was driving from a social event on Easter Sunday when he spotted an RBT sight in Sydney's eastern suburbs, Judge Claire Farnan told Waverley local court on Tuesday. Police saw him stop short, park the car and move from the driver's seat to the passenger seat before officers approached him and breath tested him. He returned a blood alcohol reading of 0.104 and was charged with mid-range drink driving, which he pleaded guilty to. The cricket star had admitted to having three glasses of white wine at a friend's house that afternoon. Warner's lawyer has asked the judge to consider not convicting his client, citing vile social media comments the cricketer had received, the significant media attention and the potential loss of commercial opportunities. He added that Warner's face would be on the news regardless, telling the court the cricketer would be publicly denounced. When he stumbles, the stumble is far greater than one would ordinarily expect, his lawyer said. The prosecution, in turn, argued Warner is a role model for children and others all across the world. His traffic record, which includes 10 speeding offences and several times being caught driving while using his mobile phone, was also submitted by the prosecution as reason for Judge Farnan to hand down a conviction. Judge Farnan ultimately decided to deal with Warner's matter the same way she would have any other mid-range drunk driver, telling the court that his high profile did not make it appropriate to treat him differently. She told the court more than 17,000 people had come before the Waverley local court for mid-range drink driving between 2022 and 2026, calling Warner's circumstances quite common. It's a matter where, in my view, general deterrence is a very significant factor, she said. The need to deter others from committing this type of offending is a very real factor in sentencing Mr. Warner, and I don't consider it appropriate to deal with him without a conviction. She accepted that Warner is extremely sorry for what has happened and has written a letter of apology and has already completed a traffic offenders program. Warner was convicted and fined $1,500 in the Waverley local court on Tuesday. He is also required to have an interlock in his car for a period of 12 months. Warner was tight-lipped as he walked out of court, at one point stumbling as he walked towards an awaiting car. His court appearance came just hours after he made social media posts about going on a holiday. Later as Sydney, we out, the Instagram post read. And from a flag on page one, that was the full report from page two, where the heading read, Drunken Warner Stumped by Court.
0: And from a leader headline on page one, Tragic Life of Boy in Bin. And the rest of the article is the full report on page seven and is by Dasha Havrilenko, and I'm reading from page four. Tragic Buddha's Grim Life. Inquest exposes bleak living conditions of boy 13 killed in bin truck. A police officer who built a good rapport with Buddha Spencer has described the bleak living conditions and dangerous drug exposure the 13-year-old faced in the months leading up to his tragic death. Giving evidence at the coronial inquest in Port Lincoln, Brevet Sergeant Madison Selleck detailed her interactions with Buddha Spencer, as his family prefers he be called, before he was crushed to death in a garbage truck on May 11, 2021. He had been sleeping rough in an industrial bin. Brevet Sergeant Selleck, who was responsible for conducting compliance checks on Buddha Spencer to ensure he was adhering to his bail curfew, painted a grim picture of his living environment. The property was always covered in litter, different rubbish, and was not pushed up against the fence in the front yard. Specifically on the front porch, I recall there often being a lot of rotten food and takeaway containers. We often put torches through the windows of the property to see inside to try and get someone's attention, and I recall seeing many mattresses on the floor with little to no bedding, sometimes a pillow but no sheets. And you could often see lots of dishes piled up on the floor and on different surfaces, and other rubbish piled up in corners. Beyond his home environment, Brevet Sergeant Selleck told the court she harboured severe concerns regarding Buddha Spencer's exposure to Port Lincoln's drug landscape. After dropping Buddha at a friend's home where he had spent the previous few nights, Brevet Sergeant Selleck noted police intelligence identified the property as a hub for drug use and drug distribution. On another occasion, the officer recalled arresting Buddha Spencer, where a routine search at the police station revealed he had hidden items inside his shoes, including suspected cannabis resin, cigarette butts, and a lighter. Buddha Spencer then confided in the officer about where he had obtained the drugs, exposing an even more concerning dynamic within the community. The male that Buddha Spencer advised me that the boys had obtained the cannabis from was someone that police were very aware of, Brevet Sergeant Selleck said. It was a male that intelligence suggested at the time that he would give and receive illicit drugs in exchange for sexual favours. While Brevet Sergeant Selleck noted there was no evidence to suggest Buddha Spencer had been victimised sexually at the time, she told the court the situation gave her severe concerns for his future if the environment continued unchecked. In her evidence, the officer also highlighted Buddha Spencer's general lack of comprehension regarding his interactions with the justice system. The court had previously heard that Buddha Spencer suffered from hearing issues, a severe language disorder, and general learning difficulties. The inquest will continue through October. And that article comes from a headline on page one, Tragic Life of Boy in a Bin.
1: And big headline on page one, Black Swans. But the full report is on page 4 and 5, and I'll start on page 4. Subheading, Distressed Woman Told Swans and Hotel Staff of Inappropriate Action. Three authors, Jay Clark, Lauren Wood and Lachlan McCurdy. The sexual assault scandal engulfing Sydney emanated from an ugly dispute involving a female and one of the Swans players over touching that was off-limits, sources have claimed. It comes as the Swans last night weighed up multiple match suspensions for the players at the centre of the scandal, who include Isaac Heaney, Chad Warner, James Jordan and Riley Bice. Any player accused of a criminal offence could be ruled out for significantly longer. The club issued a scathing statement last night, saying the board was meeting to agree on player sanctions and penalties, as it had concluded its interviews with all the players involved in the incident in Melbourne. We respect there is an ongoing investigation by Victoria Police, and any actions we take are independent of this, the statement said. The club believes the players are in serious breach of expected club behaviour and standards, and it is appropriate to take firm action and highlight that any sanction we impose relates solely to those breaches. The club also acknowledges that these serious allegations impact others and their well-being must be paramount. The Sydney Swans condemn all forms of abuse and disrespectful behaviour towards women. Any further sanctions or decisions regarding the outcome of police investigation would take place after the process is completed. AFL Chief Andrew Dillon also issued a statement last night, describing the allegations as serious and deeply concerning, warning that the police process should not be prejudged and saying victims' well-being should be put ahead of any football ramifications. The Advertiser on Monday revealed that a police investigation had been launched amid claims of sexual assault involving Swans players who were staying at the Pullman East, Melbourne. Sources have since claimed that a player arranged for at least two women to join them at the Wellington Parade Hotel in the early hours of Monday after a group of more than half a dozen Swans had been out for dinner and drinks in Melbourne. A commotion then erupted in the hotel room of one of the players when one of the women claimed their understanding of what was off-limits was breached, sources say. In the fracas, at least one of the women left the room and headed downstairs, where they confronted club and hotel staff. Onlookers in the hotel lobby overheard a woman who was visibly and audibly upset, telling venue and club staff that she had been inappropriately touched. Heaney, Warner, Jordan, Bison, at least one other player have been spoken to by investigators regarding the allegations, though the advertiser is not suggesting they are guilty of assault. The AFL said on Tuesday afternoon that it was not conducting any formal investigation, as police continue to investigate, nor did it have any immediate plans to charge the players in question under league rules, including bringing the game into disrepute or conduct unbecoming. In his statement a few hours later, Mr. Dillon wrote, "While the matter remains under police investigation, it raises broader issues for our game and our responsibilities as a sport. The sexual assault allegation currently under police investigation are serious. It is important that the police process is allowed to run its course and that we do not prejudge its outcome. The woman who made the report to police is entitled to privacy and care, and that should be respected." Mr. Dillon said, "Our first question should not be what this means for a football club. It should be whether our actions match the standards we stand for and the community expects of us. As a sport and as an industry, we are clear about the standards we expect and the values we stand for and the need to uphold them. Being clear about our standards also means being prepared to act when those standards are not met." Notwithstanding the ongoing police investigation, the AFL and the Sydney Swans will consider the broader conduct of the players as more information comes to light. Victoria Police issued a statement on Tuesday morning confirming that detectives from the Sexual Crime Squad were investigating a report of a sexual assault in East Melbourne on August 17. Police spoke to a number of people at the hotel, however, no one has been arrested or formally interviewed at this time, a force statement said. The incident occurred at a hotel on Wellington Parade in the early hours of the morning. The exact circumstances are yet to be established and the investigation into the incident remains ongoing. Players spoken to by police over the alleged sexual assault did not return to the club after travelling back to Sydney by car on Monday, but were understood to have been quizzed by club officials separately at off-site locations. It is understood that the players were permitted to have a representative with them in the meetings while giving their versions of events. Victorian Premier Ben Carroll said, "It is so important that every girl, woman, not only feels safe, but is safe and knows that they are protected and that they can be safe going about their everyday lives. This is horrible, what has been reported." On Tuesday morning, the woman raped by Tom Silvani posted on the alleged Swans incident on TikTok, "Before you comment on this topic next time, just keep in mind there's a real person behind this, a survivor with strength and courage, but also someone who needs as much peace and comfort as they can right now. Please remember this, X, and to this alleged survivor, I hear you and believe you, and my DMs are always open. X." Silvani, the son of Carlton great Stephen Silvani, was sentenced to 6 years and 2 months jail in December after he was found guilty by a county court of jury of two counts of rape. After the Advertiser exclusively revealed the bombshell Swans allegations on Monday morning, witnesses said that two women approached hotel staff about 7 a.m. and demanded to be let back into one of the guest rooms. One woman was overheard telling staff she had been touched and felt overwhelmed as she was surrounded by multiple men in the room. One of the women was described as hysterical and upset, and at one point ran into the hotel toilets crying before police were called. A witness said the two women were agitated in the hotel lobby and began remonstrating with club officials, including Cox, in the foyer after they were told they could not return to the room. Club staff were overheard telling the women they were not aware of any alleged incident before a third woman arrived at the hotel to help her friends. Another source described hearing one of the women tell hotel staff, "We have everything recorded of what the AFL players did to our friend in that room." The Swans had been staying at the hotel after beating Essendon at the MCG. And from a headline on the front page, which read Black Swans, that was the full report from pages 4 and 5 that had a subheading, "Distressed Woman Told Swans and Hotel Staff of Inappropriate Action."
0: Thank you, Andrew. And the time is 7:46. And from a Leader headline, still on page 1, Gender Binding Kids Halt. And this is reported on page 3 and is by Brad Crouch. And the headline on page 3 is Gender Scandal Backflip. The state government has backflipped on plans to keep secret recommendations of an inquiry into a children's gender treatment scandal after it was exposed by the Advertiser and Sunday Mail. 7 directions will be made public following a review into the systemic failure, which saw 22 children as young as 11 treated for gender-affirming therapy at the Women's and Children's Hospital without the mandated psychiatric assessment over 2023 to 2024. 6 of the recommendations obtained by the Advertiser are being implemented immediately, according to the Women and Children's Health Network. However, one to explore a formal process around a binder-fitting service for young people is on hold. While advice and support will continue to be provided to help individuals who choose binding, non-surgical flattening of the chest of people born female but who identify as male, SA Health says a formal service is not being explored. Recommendations include create a single operational governance structure with leadership spanning the mental health and paediatric medical teams. The report noted it is not unusual for individual clinicians to work across the week in the various portfolios and clinical activities. However, the service requires a singular leadership structure to make decisions on behalf of team members collectively and ensure optimal process. Establish a peer support program or increased opportunities for young people and their parents and or carers to connect with peers to support their well-being, knowledge of the services and positive experience and outcomes. Review the transition to adult services in partnership with the WCHN Transition Nurse Consultant and the lead from the Modbury Hospital Adult GDS. Formalise a pathway for the timely transfer of young people from WCHN to Modbury to receive continuing adult-based gender services. Appoint a clinical service lead and a lived experience worker. Increase opportunities for training and capacity building by exploring existing partnership, including the WCHN GP Liaison and Integration Unit. Establish ongoing service evaluation, which with inputs from the operational team and young people's perspectives to support improvements in care. Opposition leader Ashton Hearn seized on the Advertiser's report to grill Health Minister Blair Boyer in Parliament on why the recommendations were being kept secret. He said 6 of the 7 recommendations are being supported. There is one additional recommendation, which is around exploring a formal process around a binder-fitting service for young people, Mr. Boyer said. The Women's and Children's Health Network, which commissioned the report, have said they are not pursuing that particular recommendation. I have asked for the recommendation to be released publicly as well. I think that is the right thing to do, in the sense there was obviously a lot of interest in this topic. I want people to have confidence in the decision-making being made at the service around what the recommendations were and what kind of stage they are at in terms of implementation. So that's what I have asked to happen. Hopefully that'll give people a level of confidence of the way that this government has responded. And that article comes from a Leader headline on page 1, Gender Binding Kids Halt.
1: Moving to page 6, headline, Top Public Servant Forced to Reapply for Own Job. And this article penned by Brad Crouch. The South Australian Mental Health Commissioner's job will be advertised on the open market when incumbent Tammy Allen's contract expires at the end of October. Ms. Allen began in the position on October 31, 2023. Health Minister Blair Boyer told the Advertiser that Ms. Allen was welcome to reapply for the job, but he wanted to see if there were other suitable applicants for the job. "I get one go at this as minister, and I want to see who else might want to apply. He said, referring to the length of the 3-year appointment. We will go to the market and Ms. Allen is welcome to apply, but we will see who else is out there. Ms. Allen has roots in Adelaide and personally went through the state's mental health system in her teens and 20s, bringing lived experience to the role. She relocated from New Zealand to take the job as the first full-time mental health commissioner since 2019, after the job was split into part-time roles among three people. She had worked for Ember Innovations, in a New Zealand-based medical health organisation, was the mental health advisor to the Aotearoa Royal Commission on Abuse in State Care, and was deputy chair of the New Zealand Suicide Mortality Review Committee. The commissioner's role is to act as an independent voice. This includes listening to South Australians, highlighting where the mental health system needs to improve, and influencing change across policy, services, legislation, and public understanding. The Office of the Mental Health Commissioner's website states, "We facilitate engagement across community, government services and the sector, and share information about mental health programs, initiative, tools and resources. Our focus is on systemic change, community connection and improving the way South Australia understands, responds to and supports mental health and well-being." And that article from page 6 had the headline, "Top Public Servant Forced to Reapply for Own Job."
0: And still on page 6, Albo soars on $4 million bill. Labor ministers rack up staggering $11 million travel costs. And this is by Jake McCallum. Prime Minister Anthony Albanese spent more than $4 million in Australian taxpayer funds globetrotting in the last financial year. Figures from the Australian Government's Independent Parliamentary Expense Authority shows that the Prime Minister spent $1 million in 93 days of commercial travel for visits to China, Singapore, New Zealand, the US, UK, Malaysia, Brunei and South Africa. Department of Defence Special Purpose Flight data shows the Prime Minister also racked up $3.254 million in domestic and international travel on ADF aircraft between July 1, 2025 and March 31, 2026. Despite IPA reports of 93 days being attributed to travel associated with the Prime Minister, Mr Albanese was personally overseas for 44 nights in the last financial year, with additional days attributed to office staff. International commercial travel data showed Labor ministers declared a total of $5.4 million acquiring new stamps on their passports, circumnavigating the globe more than 73 times. But that figure was dwarfed again by an additional $6.3 million for international and domestic flights managed by the Australian Defence Force on either a Boeing business jet or a Dassault Falcon 7X aircraft. Deputy Prime Minister Richard Miles spent $522,000 in commercial travel and $1,293,955 in Australian Defence Force ADF special purpose flight travel. Foreign Affairs Minister Penny Wong spent $690,000 in taxpayer funds on commercial trips to the US, Singapore, Japan, Canada, India, Qatar, China, Denmark, France and Germany. She also spent a further $511,381 on flights in ADF aircraft in the last financial year. Energy Minister Chris Bowen spent more than $340,000 for financial year on commercial international travel. Meanwhile, a further $212,880 can be added to the Climate Change Minister's taxpayer-funded bill from ADF-managed flights. Data reveals Tourism Minister Don Farrell with a $370,000 bill to the taxpayer for commercial international travel. Speaker of the House Milton Dick racked up $270,000 commercial travel bill. IPEA international travel data also confirmed Treasurer Jim Chalmers spent $235,359.50 in taxpayer funds. Resources Minister Madeleine King spent $203,647.44 in commercial travel and $65,028 in ADF managed travel. Assistant Climate Change Minister Josh Wilson spent $169,522 in commercial travel. ADF's special purpose flight records show Home Affairs Minister Tony Burke's travel cost taxpayers $211,511 in the last financial year and $96,000 on commercial flights. There are some eye-watering numbers there. And that article comes from page 6, Albo soars on $4 million bill.
1: Still on page 6, headline, Watchdog warns of $15.4 billion T2D risks, the author Aidan Hill. The $15.4 billion Torrens to Darlington project structure proposes significant risk exposures to the state, a new Auditor General's report has warned, highlighting that even a 1% cost overrun on the project would slug taxpayers an extra $154 million. In the report tabled on Parliament on Tuesday, Auditor General Andrew Blaskett said the Department for Infrastructure and Transport had established structured risk and issue management arrangements for the project, but that there were opportunities for DIT to strengthen its insight and provide greater assurance that significant project risks and issues are being effectively managed. DIT should clearly define how it oversees risks and issues, which present significant risk exposures to the state, it said. Mr. Blaskett said the audit was not a review of whether the T2D project was on budget or on schedule, but whether appropriate arrangements are in place to identify, manage and oversee risks and issues associated with a project of this scale and complexity. The T2D project is one of the most significant public infrastructure investments ever undertaken in South Australia, he said, in a statement. Effective risk and issue management is critical to ensuring decision makers have clear visibility of emerging threats to project costs, schedule, and delivery outcomes. DIT has established a structured framework for managing T2D project risks and issues. Our audit found that this provides a sound foundation, but there are opportunities to strengthen oversight, reporting and assurance arrangements as the project progresses through its most complex delivery phases. From page 6, Watchdog warns of $15.4 billion T2D risks.
0: And on page 7, a short article, Petition to Save the Duck, and this is by Natalie Vikrov. A family business in danger of being bulldozed to make room for a new school development in the Adelaide Hills has a desperate week-long wait as experts reconsider three alternative sites. A petition with 8,600 signatures to have successful Mount Barker restaurant Walk the Duck was presented to State Parliament on Tuesday. The owners were told a month ago that their eatery would be compulsory acquired to make way for a new primary and preschool. The decision blindsided them, and Aston Hills development Lancer leading to an emotional plea by the family before Premier Peter Malinauskas vowed to pause the $61.1 million Mount Barker school land grab. On Tuesday, Cavell MP Matt Schultz tabled the petition, which calls on the government to pause the proposed acquisition and identifying another site fit for a school without removing the planned residential, commercial and open space opportunities within the Aston Hills Master Plan. It's lovely to know that the community's behind us, supporting our business and like us. They can't comprehend how they've chosen the site. And you are listening to readings from the Advertiser on Vision Australia Radio, and we will return with more after the ABC news break.

0: ABC News with Matt Coleman. The states and territories are being urged to work with the federal government to ensure that adequate support is provided to people who are pushed off the National Disability Insurance Scheme. The government has secured the support of the opposition to overhaul the NDIS to save billions of dollars. Under the changes, some children under nine will be placed on a new program called Thriving Kids. Minister Mark Butler has acknowledged there's still more work to be done to ensure support is provided to older people who are no longer eligible.
1: For kids over nine, and for other adults who might be impacted by these changes to the NDIS, we do have a ton of work to do with states and territories. I made that clear yesterday that there's still much work to do to get the NDIS back on track.
0: An advocacy body which focuses on alcohol has welcomed the state government's five-year plan to implement recommendations made by the Royal Commission into domestic, family and sexual violence. The plan was unveiled yesterday, more than 2 years since it began in July 2024. 88 of the initial 136 recommendations will be implemented, with the Premier Peter Malinauskas saying 12 have already been completed. They include the introduction of new laws restricting delivery of alcohol and a two-hour pause between sale and delivery. Foundation for Alcohol Research and Education CEO Isla Chorley would like to see all of the recommendations implemented.
2: What was put forward today by the Premier is common sense regulation around what is a product at the moment that is causing a lot of harm in our community. And we would really like to see in the future that the government consider elevating harm minimisation to paramount to ensure that that is the primary decision-making process for when decisions around alcohol are made.
0: Stacey Neelan is a domestic violence survivor and advocate and hopes that the bill will not be amended in Parliament.
3: It has been an advocacy campaign of the entire community to get where we are, and this will make a difference for people living at home in fear of people using violence under the influence of alcohol, and I think it's going to make good positive change.
0: The Sydney Swans AFL club is expected to make a statement later today, warning that players who breach standards of behaviour will face penalties, Nandini Deer reports.
4: The club says it's appropriate to take firm action against any player that breaches club standards. The internal discussions come amid an ongoing police investigation into an alleged sexual assault early on Monday at a Melbourne hotel. The ABC understands Chad Warner, Isaac Heaney, James Jordan and Riley Bice are the players linked to the investigation. It's not suggested that any of the four players are being accused of sexual assault. Swans coach Dean Cox spoke briefly this morning outside the club's headquarters.
5: The club will make a statement today, so that's all I can leave it at.
4: A Swans spokesperson told 702 Sydney Breakfast there'll be more details on player sanctions this afternoon.
0: Victorian woman Erin Patterson will return to court today in a bid to overturn her triple murder conviction, Jared Whittaker reports.
6: Erin Patterson is serving a life sentence for the murder of three relatives and the attempted murder of another after serving them a poisoned beef Wellington at a lunch in 2023. Last year, a jury convicted her after a 10-week trial. She'll be eligible for parole after serving 33 years in jail. Patterson maintains her innocence and today heads to the Court of Appeal, arguing there was a substantial miscarriage of justice. Her lawyers say there were irregularities with the way the jury was sequestered, which undermined the integrity of the verdict. Prosecutors are also appealing, saying the non-parole period is inappropriate. The appeal will be heard over 2 days.
0: An Adelaide-based business which created hats for a new period drama filmed in South Australia says it's not common to be able to create vintage pieces. A new TV adaptation of the 1901 book My Brilliant Career by Miles Franklin has been recently released. It marks the single biggest season of television ever made in South Australia, according to the state's film corporation. Joe Honan is a milliner based in Mile End and has told 891 ABC Adelaide she designed hats that featured.
7: This is set in 1900, so I was creating sort of hats that were worn then, but they weren't absolutely true to form because costumes are not made out of the materials that were made in that time.
0: Speed limits on the southeastern freeway above the tunnels at Crafers have been reduced to 80 both ways due to fog this morning. South Australia's weather: Renmark, showers then mostly sunny 21, Mount Gambier rain 16, Port Lincoln a shower or two 17, Port Pirie partly cloudy 20, Adelaide a shower or two, a top of 17 degrees, currently 13.
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2: And welcome back. And the time is 6 minutes past eight. And we're going to have a look at the weather for both Adelaide and Darwin. The current temperature in Adelaide is 13 degrees and with a maximum temperature expected to be 17 today. We'll have a shower or two. And the rest of the week, it's a bit of a mixed bag, a little bit of sunshine coming through. Thursday, a shower or two in 17. Friday, a shower or two in 16. Saturday, possible shower in 17. Sunday, partly cloud with that sun peeking through and 18. Monday, a shower or two and 17. And Tuesday, showers and 18. And with Darwin, the current temperature in Darwin is a lovely warm 23 degrees, and it's going to be 33 in Darwin today. No rain and sunny. And for the rest of the week, we're looking at Thursday, 33 and sunny. Friday, 33 and sunny. Saturday, 33, mostly sunny. Sunday, 33 and sunny. And Monday, mostly sunny and 31. And Tuesday, sunny and 32. And it's over to you, Andrew, for some more news items.
3: Thank you, Cheryl. Page 6, Bakeries Battle on $2.6 million Debt. The author here was Darren Chaitman. Former operators of a Café de Ville's bakery have been accused in court of phoenixing after a new bakery opened at the site just days after the business collapsed, owing $2.6 million in unpaid debts. An Elizabeth branch of Café de Villiers, operated by Café 24/7, closed and entered liquidation in early October 2024, before a St Peter's Bakehouse opened at the same premises later the same month. Nada Holdings, the franchiser of Café de Villiers, was this month granted permission by the federal court to examine the directors of Café 24/7 and their wives over concerns they had engaged in phoenixing. In January 2025, a liquidation report showed Café 24/7 had more than $2.6 million of debt, including $1.38 million owed to related entities, $1 million to a secured creditor, The Big Grill, and $64,250 owed to 29 employees for unpaid wages and superannuation. It was unclear how much was owed to Nada Holdings. In a judgment this month, Justice Stephen McDonald said about 6 months before Café 24/7 entered liquidation, entities associated with the wives and of directors Aaron DeCibio and Vincent Fazzolari acquired three of St Peter's Bakehouse businesses. These entities, associated with Leah DeCibio and Anna Fazzolari, purchased St Peter's Bakehouse Theberton, St Peter's Bakehouse Ridgehaven, and St Peter's Bakehouse St Peter's. Nada Holdings submitted it should be allowed to investigate illegal phoenix concerns the liquidation of Café 24/7 might have used as a tool to continue to trade at the Elizabeth site through St Peter's Elizabeth, which was controlled by their wives. The liquidation allegedly allowed them to keep selling baked goods at the site without having to pay the creditors of Café 24/7 and with the benefit of certain assets and former employees of Café 24/7. Café 24/7 sought to block an examination by Nada Holdings. Justice McDonald rejected Café 24/7's bid, saying the evidence provided a coherent basis for Nada to hold those concerns. The case continues. From page 6, headline read, Bakeries Battle on $2.6 million Debt.
2: And turning back to page 2, we've got a right royal story here. Adelaide has special place in royal story, and it's by Andrew Banks. Princess Eugenie, the eldest daughter of former Prince Andrew, has officially announced the name of her newborn girl, and there's a sweet Australian link. Eugenie, 36, and husband Jack Brooks Bank, 40, welcomed their third child on August the 3rd, but have now revealed her name is Adelaide Elizabeth Anina Brookshank, with the, sorry, that's Brooks Bank, with the news appearing on the Royal Instagram page. There are three new pics of Adelaide, including one of the newborn with Big Brothers, August Philip Hawke, 5, and Ernest George Ron.

0: 23. 2 weeks ago today, we welcomed our girl to the world, and since then we've had the most special, cosy and love-filled time, Eugenie wrote. We are so happy to share Adelaide Elizabeth Anina Brooksbank, named after three people we love and admire past and present, including her great-grandmother, who we hold close to our hearts. Her name is part of English and Portuguese history, two places we loved and call home. Adelaide was born in Lisbon, Portugal. Augie and Ernie are already the best big brothers, the niece of King Charles wrote. When German Princess Adelaide married British King William IV in 1830 and became known as Good Queen Adelaide, the name surged in popularity. The South Australian capital, declared a British colony in 1836, was named in her honour. Adelaide is 15th in the line of succession. And the article is on page 2. Adelaide has special place in a royal story.
1: Page 8. BHP hails SA copper output. Record cash flow drives growth plan. The author, Paul Starrick. New BHP chief Brandon Craig has spoken optimistically about a multi-billion dollar Olympic Dam expansion, touting record operational and financial performances from South Australian Copper. Delivering annual results on Tuesday morning, Mr. Craig declared, "Copper is the engine that is driving BHP's growth," as the mineral for the first time delivered more than half the mining giant's revenue. Copper was generating significant free cash flow, and therefore BHP's planned growth was self-funding, Mr. Craig said, creating the opportunity to accelerate plans to more than double production from BHP's three northern SA copper mines. A final investment decision is expected in the next 18 months on a two-phase expansion which increases copper production from 320 kilotons to 500 kilotons, then up to 1 million kilotons. Asked by the advertiser about the key factors influencing the Copper SA project and his confidence of an eventual green light, Mr. Craig said the Olympic Dam smelter refinery expansion and the potential to grow that business was very significant. "What I want to stress is that all the copper options we have in BHP currently are very attractive, but the one differentiating a point with Copper South Australia is that it's 100% BHP-owned business. And when we grow the volumes from that asset, it has a disproportional impact on our big attributable results as BHP," he said. "What's really attractive about Olympic Dam is the ultimate potential of Olympic Dam is as high as 1 million tonnes per annum, copper equivalent production." Mr. Craig said that potential was similar to BHP's copper operations in Escondida, Chile, but Copper SA was fully owned, whereas BHP had a 57% stake in Escondida. "So from that perspective, on an attributable basis, it is very, very attractive. And that's one of the things that really differentiates the Olympic Dam investment from some of the others," he said. "BHP is looking to accelerate copper production ahead of the expansion decision to capitalise on a booming global market, having just delivered the highest 20-year production at Olympic Dam and record concentrate productions at Carrapateena. Copper SA province, which also includes the prominent Hill Mine and potential Oak Dam development, delivered record material mined and ore milled. BHP's annual results presentation said this strong operational performance delivered record earnings and free cash flow, positioning Copper SA to accelerate future growth." From page 8, BHP hails SA copper output.
0: And from page 9, brutal in the eye of beholder, ABC's Eastern Bloc fortress to be considered for heritage protection. And this is by Natalie Vickroff. A brutalist-style building that's headquarters of the ABC could be granted heritage protection following a proposal from the council. The Collinswood site is one of 21 dwellings under consideration of a proposed local heritage places code amendment. The ABC plans to sell off the eight-storey tower block on North East Road and move its staff and studios to the CBD by 2029. Prospect Council documents state the site, which has been occupied by the ABC for 50 years, reflects the expansion of broadcasting infrastructure in Adelaide in the post-war years. The ABC building has local heritage valued for its strong association with the development of broadcasting and public media in South Australia, and for its long-standing role as the principal Adelaide base for ABC radio, television news and production activities, documents state. Architecturally, the building is a distinctive and readily recognisable example of late modern brutalist-influenced institutional design in Adelaide's inner northeast. Its strongly modelled concrete facade grid, large-scale and landmark presence on Northeast Road contribute to the character of Collinswood and make the place a prominent component of Adelaide's post-war architectural legacy. The building was designed by architect and Hungarian Oscar A.T. Gimsey and officially opened in 1974 by then Prime Minister Gough Whitlam. Council documents state elements of heritage significance include the exterior form and fabric, including the original roofscape, external walls, facade elements, and fenestration of multi-storey administration building, main studio building, and auditorium building. A spokesperson said the primary focus of heritage interest is the 1970s brutalist administration building. Council supports future housing, infill and commercial development on the broader site, and our assessment recognises that the vast majority of the ABC site holds no heritage significance, she said. Integrated brutalist architecture across Australia has repeatedly demonstrated that distinct character can coexist with and add value to new commercial and residential developments. She added the process was in its infancy and council hasn't sought or received commercial land valuations. If the code amendment is approved, council would actively consult with the state government, the ABC and the broader community to ensure any future plans balance heritage preservation with the site's developmental potential, she said. Real Estate Institute of South Australia Chief Executive Andrea Heading said the heritage listing typically reshapes how the site can be developed, which then dictates value. Heritage listing is often a green light for adaptive reuse, not a blocker, and this site has several things going for it. Great location, 6 kilometres from the CBD, a distinctive building of architectural significance, she said. An ABC spokesperson said they were aware of the proposal. And that article is on page 9, Brutal in the Eye of the Beholder.
1: And just going on to page 10, Firefighters at Risk from Phone Black Spots. And this article written by Abby Walter. Fed up fireys who were standing on tree stumps on their tiptoes to try and communicate during recent bushfires because they didn't have phone service are calling for urgent change before summer amid fears lives could be lost. While battling fires that burnt through more than 76,000 hectares across the Grampians region and destroyed 4 homes and 40 outbuildings, firefighters were also fighting mobile black spots and report nothing has changed in the 18 months since the region's devastating December 2024 blaze. Westmere CFA Group officer Pat Malia, who was part of the recent firefighting efforts, described the black spots as frustrating. He said they impeded essential communications between the firefront, command facility at Willora, and district officers. Firefighters were forced to stand on a stump on one leg and try not to move to make calls, he said. It's a safety issue because you're trying to get intelligence in and intelligence out, so you can move trucks, strike teams to plan for the next hour and the next day, he said. We can still do a lot on the radios, but you need that one-on-one communication, and it was dropping out, which made it really hard. Mr. Malia said every dollar from the controversial fire services property levy should be invested into emergency services so fire-prone regions like the Grampians were prepared for future fires. To get telecommunications set up for emergency services should be front and centre. It should be a high priority, he said. Obviously it isn't, and it's to the detriment of people who are volunteering. From page 10, firefighters at risk from phone black spots.
0: And the time is 8:21, and this article is on page 11. Frustrated users turn to Starlink. Poor coverage helps Musk. And this is by Remy Varga. Elon Musk has emerged as the biggest winner from Australia's bungled NBN rollout and patchy regional coverage, as bushfires are forced to fork out for the satellite service owned by the world's richest man. Australians in rural areas are increasingly buying Starlink after the end of the 3G left phone coverage black spots. The telecommunications industry ombudsman received 1,849 complaints from regional customers of intermittent service and dropouts in 2025 and 2160. I think that's a misprint. And complaints of having no phone or internet service at all. I'm sorry, I'll read that again. The telecommunications industry ombudsman received 1,849 complaints from free regional customers of intermittent service and dropouts in 2025, comma, and 2,160 complaints of having no phone or internet service at all. Locals say the coverage is so bad it's dangerous, as they are unable to call 000 in emergencies, and bad coverage plays havoc on businesses and day-to-day farm operations. In William Creek, more than 820 kilometres north of Adelaide, publican Trevor Wright has been forced to turn to Starlink due to connectivity issues. Landlines are very erratic and unreliable, and the reliability of Starlink is far in excess of the mobile phone system, Mr. Wright said. Connectivity is very seasonal due to the fluctuating population from tourism. I don't think Telstra has the ability to handle the increase in loads, he said. Being able to dial out is a problem because the system can't handle a large amount of people coming in. Mr. Wright says regional and remote areas fall through the cracks as overseas tech companies fill connectivity gaps. How relevant is Telstra given the rate of Starlink satellites being launched? In June, Diane Blessing, 72, said she had to fight off an attacker who stabbed her at her Torrington home in New South Wales, Northern Tablelands, because she could not ring 000 due to a lack of phone coverage. National Rural Health Alliance Chief Executive Susie Teagan said the end of 3G had left thousands of Australians unable to call 000. I think the fact that we still have people that can't ring 000 and we still have people that are without consistent telecommunications for safety or for their work is for a Western country pretty poor, she said. Only 62% of regional residents rated their coverage as excellent, very good or fair, compared with 70% of metropolitan residents, a SEC Newgate's Mood of the Bush survey said. We urge providers to give people clear information about what they can expect and clear pathways to resolve problems, telecommunications industry ombudsman Cynthia Gerbert said. Australian Communications Consumer Action Network Chief Executive Carol Bennett said Starlink provided coverage, but it wasn't fair that people had to effectively pay twice. There is an expectation if you're paying for a service, that's what you'll get rather than having to make workarounds, she said. A Telstra spokesperson conceded that regional connectivity isn't perfect and said there will always be challenges in a country as vast as Australia. Mobile is still the foundation, but no single technology can do it all, he said. And that article is on page 11. Frustrated users turn to Starlink.
1: Moving to page 12, Conroy's hit with asbestos penalty. And our author here is Lucy Rutherford. A small goods company has received a whopping fine after its workers were exposed to an asbestos risk during clean-up and demolition work at its former Brompton facility. Conroy's Small Goods was sentenced in the South Australian Employment Court last week, copping a $90,000 fine following a successful SafeWork SA prosecution. During sentencing, the court heard the company engaged workers to undertake demolition works at its former food processing facility on 7th Street, Bowden, between December 2021 and February 2023. The court heard the company was aware the site had asbestos-containing materials and the unauthorised works were identified by SafeWork SA. An asbestos assessment conducted at the workplace found friable and non-friable asbestos had been disturbed during demolition activities, with asbestos debris present throughout the workplace and on the adjacent property. It was concluded it was likely significant levels of airborne asbestos fibres had been generated and that workers faced an elevated risk of exposure. The investigation also found the company undertook asbestos removal work without the required asbestos removal licence. The company also failed to establish appropriate asbestos removal work areas or arrange airborne fibre monitoring and clearance inspections by an independent licensed asbestos assessor. Conroy Small Goods Proprietary Limited pleaded guilty to failing to comply with a health and safety duty. The company accepted full responsibility for its failure, saying a contributing issue was the poor mental health of its director, Patrick Conroy, leading to unwise decision-making by him. Mr. Conroy has since resigned from his directorship. A conviction was recorded and the company was fined $90,000. From page 12, Conroy's hit with asbestos penalty.
0: And still on page 12, it stinks for some teachers. Educators share the woe, and this is by Darcy Fitzgerald. Stinky students, annoying show-offs, irritating immaturity and pushy parents. Australian high school teachers are sharing the year levels that they hate to teach and why. We spoke with teachers across the country to reveal the quirks and challenges of each year level, with not just students but also overbearing parents, causing educators to shudder at the thought of a whole year with that class. Puberty blues are a big factor in teachers' aversion to taking on middle year classes, with year nine boys being notorious for bad body odour and behaviour. Year nines are killing me at the moment, a regional public New South Wales high school teacher said. A cohort of apathetic little Australian Catholic University teacher wellbeing expert Dr. Deborah Phillips said she felt burdened by year nine classes and at an all-boys school earlier in her career. It was their surly discontent and arrogance that irritated me, she said. But further education and experience taught her they were simply trying to find their feet in the world. As a specialist in teachers' mental health, it is of small consolation that most Year 9 students will discard their adolescent ways, Dr. Phillips said. Year 7s and 8s are known for immaturity and overwhelming parents. Year 7 parents are the worst, a Catholic high school teacher said, but only because they're being big protective parent who are just settling into high school themselves too. Year 7s care about impressing their family and teacher, a Melbourne private high school teacher said, but Year 8s care about impressing their friends and fitting in. If you've ever taught Year 8 on a Friday last session, you'll know how true... You're laughing, Andrew. You'll know true feral behaviour, a Darwin Public High School teacher said. On the other end of the high school spectrum is year 11s and 12s, when high-stakes university entry exams sometimes collide with crippling apathy. Year 12s are fine to teach. They're just apathetic, depending on their post-school pathways, a Brisbane Catholic high school teacher said. I have 130 year 12 assessments to mark and provide feedback on by next week, a regional Victorian public school teacher said. Many of them don't even care what grade I give them. Child psychologist and former teacher Deidre Brandier said the year levels reflect the different stages of adolescence development, each with its own challenges. Teachers often experience these as easy or hard year levels, but really, they're responding to the expected shifts in brain development, identity and social demands, Mrs. Brander said. And that article, Enlightening, is on page 12. It stinks for some teachers. And the time is 8:30 and we're taking a sponsor break and we'll be back with Business World and News. And Sport.
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0: And welcome back, and the time is 8:32, and we're straight into business news. And this article is on page 33, Compensation Scheme Warns of Payout Delays, and is by Cleona O'Dowd. Investors who lost their life savings in the Shield and First Guardian failures have been dealt another blow in their bid for compensation, as a scheme for victims of financial misconduct warns of severe delays in payouts. The compensation scheme of last resort, just 2 years old, has been mired in controversy since its launch, with cost blowouts due to financial firm collapses, including Dixon Advisory, United Global Capital, Bright Advisors, and now the Shield Master Fund and First Guardian Master Fund. More than 11,000 Shield and First Guardian investors lost about $1 billion in super when the two schemes collapsed. The industry-funded SLR hasn't paid a cent to victims of poor advice for months, and Chief Executive David Berry said he was not expecting further funding until June. This means some people will be waiting more than a year for their compensation payout, capped at $150,000. The sustainability of the compensation scheme has been in question since its launch in 2024. It was set up so consumers who suffered financial losses could still receive compensation if the offending firm became insolvent or could not pay an awarded claim. But it has been dogged in controversy over its short life, having already paid more than $200 million to victims of financial misconduct in just 2 years. The scheme is industry-funded, with advisors, banks, security dealers and credit intermediaries all chipping into the pot. There is a fail-safe in the form of annual levy capped at $20 million on each subsector. After this point, the Financial Services Minister can step in and impose a special levy on a broader range of financial institutions, including super funds. The industry is expecting a major shake-up of the scheme on Wednesday when Financial Services Minister Daniel Molino announces a series of consumer protection reforms. These are likely to include removing the controversial but-for provisions of the CSLR that sees victims of financial misconduct compensated not only for actual losses but also for hypothetical losses. If, as expected, the government removes the but-for provision, victims will only be entitled to actual losses up to the $150,000 limit. Self-managed super funds are expected to be tapped to contribute to the scheme, while managed investment schemes are also likely to be included in the funding model. And that article is on page 33, Compensation Scheme Warns of Payout Delays.
1: Staying on page 33, going, firm faces complaints. Our author, Kathleen Skeen. Lloyd's Auctions is under siege as buyers and sellers complain to regulators in four states, alleging delayed payments and refused refunds. The business, which has 300 staff, has also narrowly escaped a court-ordered wind-up of key company, settling almost $6 million in unpaid tax at the 11th hour to avoid liquidation, as it appeals a court order to pay two former employees $1.3 million. Buyers have inundated social media forums and review sites, complaining of goods not being as described in the listings, while sellers have claimed their payments have been delayed for weeks after the buyer handed over the cash to the Gold Coast-based group. Disgruntled sellers include Megan Hudson and Kevin Reed, who used Lloyd's to sell their $100,000 caravan in June, but didn't see the money until more than 3 weeks later. Every day was a runaround with them. We were at the stage where we were going to get a lawyer, Ms. Hudson said, adding that she was shocked that a national company did not appear to have effective payment processes in place. Consumer agencies across the country have heard from unhappy Lloyds customers, with the New South Wales Fair Trading recording 37 complaints in the past 12 months. The most commonly reported issues are around conduct, supply slash delayed supply, and the quality of goods, the department said. Lloyds responded to questions in a statement via lawyer Monica Allen, who said, "Individual issues will inevitably arise from time to time. When they do, we take them seriously and work to investigate and resolve them appropriately," she said. From page 33, business, going, firm faces complaints.
0: And on page 32, upbeat CSL boss predicts modest growth to follow 3.6 billion bloodbath. CSL is the Commonwealth Serum Laboratories. And this article is by Ellie Greenblatt. Heavyweight CSL is pledging a return to modest earnings growth this year despite mounting pressure on the business, including falling US vaccination rates and a weaker plasma sales to China, as its interim boss works to steady the biotech ahead of it naming a new chief executive. The new boss will face a challenge across the US and China as well as collapsing sales at CSL's key division, CSL Vifor, the Swiss-based maker of renal therapies and iron deficiency products. The recently acquired business, which cost CSL $18.8 billion, had setbacks that are expected to cut revenue by 25% this year. However, Interim Chief Executive Gordon Naylor sounded an optimistic note on Tuesday, despite the pharmaceutical giant posting a full-year net loss of $2.58 billion, which converts to Australian dollars of $3.63 billion, its first as a public company, with investors promised 5% underlying profit growth in 2027. "I think the comment I made back in May was the industry was sound. The company was sound. We just needed to steady things down and return to delivering," Mr. Naylor said after CSL slumped to a loss driven by $7.1 billion in impairments in fiscal 2026. "Certainly, the feeling within the company is very positive. Last year will go down as the worst in CSL's history. The full-year result was a massive swing into the red against a profit of $3 billion in 2025. Revenue for 2026 fell 1% to $15.8 billion, with a 2% slide in underlying profit to $3.1 billion. The final dividend of $1.62 per share was flat. The results, although a loss and accompanied by one of the largest impairments in Australian corporate history, was welcomed by the market given key indicators within the blood plasma unit looked to be far better than feared and the earnings outlook beat consensus forecasts." That article is on page 32. Upbeat CSL boss predicts modest growth to follow 3.6 billion bloodbath.
1: Time to look at some world news now, and from page 15, Trump threatens ally. Subheading, vows to bomb Oman if it gets in the way of Hormuz deal. This article from Washington, but no particular author. Attributed, President Donald Trump threatened to bomb ally Oman if it gets in the way of a US deal with Iran on the Strait of Hormuz and called for Iran to surrender. "If Oman gets in the way, we'll bomb the shit out of them," Trump told Fox News in a phone interview, referring to ongoing talks between Oman and Iran on control of the strait, while Washington is also pursuing its own talks. Iranian and Omani officials have been talking for weeks on future maritime navigation arrangements through the shipping route, which runs between the two countries. Iran said it has reached an agreement with Oman and that they are now working to finalise details for a joint statement. "An understanding has been reached regarding the map of the transit route," Iranian Foreign Ministry spokesman Ismail Baghai told reporters in Tehran. Iran's coast flanks the north side of Hormuz and Oman lies on the south. However, Mr. Trump has repeatedly insisted that the strait, which Tehran effectively closed at the start of the Middle East war on February 28, is under US control despite traffic remaining throttled. On Friday, Mr. Trump claimed he would even declare the Strait of Hormuz part of US territory, while Iran retorted that the crucial energy waterway it has blockaded will remain Iranian. As Iran continues to block the route, an unknown projectile struck a boat in the strait yesterday, causing a crew casualty, British maritime agency UKMTO said. Mr. Trump had also said Iran should put up the white flag of surrender, according to Fox. He also said there is a direct back channel between his administration and officials of Iran's Revolutionary Guard. They're good poker players, but they're dying, he was quoted as saying. But an IRGC spokesman denied Mr. Trump's claim. There are no talks taking place between IRGC officials and the Americans, and this lie by Trump is merely fantasies caused by the delusions and nightmares he has suffered as a result of defeat and desperation in the war, he told Iran's semi-official news agency Tasnim News. Mr. Barkai said a 60-day deadline for negotiations included in June's Memorandum of Understanding was irrelevant because the US had violated the deal early on. We did not begin any negotiations because, a few weeks after the signing, widespread violations of the agreement began, thereby rendering the 60-day provision irrelevant. From page 15, the headline read, Trump threatens ally.
0: And still on world page, world news page 15, Israelis cautions on plans for Gaza, and this is from Jerusalem, and it's unattributed. U.S. negotiator Jared Kushner failed to overturn Israeli objections to a Gaza peace plan as he met Israeli Prime Minister Benjamin Netanyahu on Monday, a day after he held talks with Hamas chief Khalil al-Hayya. Former British Prime Minister Sir Tony Blair also met Mr. Netanyahu in discussions aimed at rescuing the plan, which has stalled as Israel has carried out airstrikes and seized more territory in Gaza, despite a ceasefire in October, while Hamas has refused to give up its weapons. Mr. Netanyahu's office said the talks were deep and constructive, but the only agreement was to establish two working groups. One will consider the disarmament of Hamas and demilitarization of Gaza, which both Israel and the Board of Peace are determined should be prompt and completed before any reconstruction happens, the office said, while the second will focus on sanitation, clean water and other public health issues for the people of Gaza, and which also impact the people of Israel. Mr. Kushner, President Trump's son-in-law, said, we could be seeing progress in as little 30 days, hopefully on starting to take some of the weapons out and hopefully filling in some of the tunnels as well in the next 60 to 90 days. Mr. Trump last month announced that Hamas had agreed to lay down its arms in phases under a 15-point roadmap put forward by his Board of Peace as Israel's military withdraws from Gaza. Hamas said it agreed to the roadmap, but implementation depended on Israel first meeting its own commitments, including halting attacks and withdrawing. Mr. Netanyahu rejected a revised plan last week, saying there'd be no military pullout would happen until Hamas is genuinely disarmed. I think there were some valid concerns that they raised that we were able to address, Mr. Kushner told Fox News, saying it would be a win-win for Israel if it accepted the plan. And that is on World News page 15, Israelis cautious on plans for Gaza. And the time is almost 8:45.
1: Thank you, Cheryl. And continuing World News page 15, Moscow warns UK over drones. And this article sourced from London. Moscow warned Britain it would pay a price after reports that UK-made drones supplied to Ukraine had been used in strikes inside Russia. Drones produced by two British companies have been used by Kyiv to hit military and industrial targets inside Russian territory, the Sunday Times had reported. In a statement, Russia's embassy in London accused Britain of becoming an accomplice and co-perpetrator of the attacks and of deliberately opting for an escalation in the conflict. The deeper its involvement in the conflict and the greater its support for Kyiv's terrorist machinery, the higher the price it will pay, it said. According to the Sunday Times, one of the companies involved is a subsidiary of defence giant BAE Systems. The newspaper did not identify the second company, citing security reasons. Britain's Defence Ministry did not immediately respond. The UK has been one of Ukraine's strongest backers since Russia invaded in February 2022, committing around $50 billion in support. Ukraine has stepped up long-range strikes inside Russia in recent months, while Moscow has also intensified attacks in Ukraine. From page 15, Moscow warns UK over drones.
0: And now for the sports news. The first story is from a headline on the back page, From Toe to Woe, and it continues on page 44, and I'll be reading from the back page initially, and it's by Simeon Thomas Wilson. Port Adelaide star Jason Hornet Francis is out of the Power's final game of the season against Essendon with a broken toe, and Zach Butt is 50-50 to play in what looms as potentially his final game for the Power. The Power has had Richard run with injuries this year, and Hornet's Francis injury only compounds those woes. The 23-year-old star complained of soreness in his foot towards the end of the Power's heavy loss to Melbourne on Saturday night. Subsequent scans have revealed a broken toe. He has a couple of issues in his foot and it looks like he has a broken toe, Power assistant Luke Webster said. Horn Francis' 2025 campaign was ended prematurely because of a foot injury and issues recurred in pre-season. However, this new injury is not related to the previous one. Webster said whether Butters plays after he sustained a syndesmosis injury in round 18 against St Kilda will depend on if he can get through Thursday's main session. And I'm now turning to page 44. At this stage, he is probably a 50-50 test, he said. He has to get through the main session on Thursday and then we will have to make some decisions on that. Butters trained inside on Tuesday and if he is able to play against the Bombers at Marvel Stadium on Sunday, it would be just 6 weeks after he sustained the injury. He has been listed as a test of the Power's injury report. The Power has said it will take no risk with the star, who is desperate to play in what many believe will be his final match for Port Adelaide, ahead of a move back to Victoria as a registered free agent. I think the one thing we know about Buttsy is that he is a competitive person and wants to get out there and play, and he wants to get out there and help the team, Webster said. So you want to give him every opportunity to do that. Hopefully, he will get a good look at him on Thursday and we'll make some decisions from there. The Power will also be without star key defender Alua Alua after his concussion against the Demons on Saturday night. Brandon Zirk-Thatcher looms as the obvious replacement, but Webster said he was one of the guys we know that can step in and play a role. The Power will be looking to win its first game since round 17 against the bottom place Bombers, who did show some more fight than they have for much of this year against Sydney last time out. Webster said a win to end the Power's season would be big for the club. I think it would be great for the group, he said. It would finish off the year really well. They hopefully see the growth in what we have been trying to execute over the past few weeks and haven't quite done. And it sets you up again with good energy going into the off-season, knowing you have had a win. You feel that feeling and how do you want to get that feeling to drive you to a good pre-season? And that article stemmed from a headline on the back page, From Toe to Woe.
1: And another flag on the back page, Adelaide is home, James, and we'll turn to the article on page 45. Headline there, Mindset a Key to Growth, Borlase. Simeon Thomas Wilson is the author. Adelaide key defender James Borlase says, enlisting the assistance of a mindset coach has been behind his breakout season that has led to a new 3-year contract. The Crows announced a new deal for the 24-year-old after he played 16 games this season for coach Matthew Nicksyde at AFL level, more than he had managed in his first 5 years combined at Westlakes. Borlase has been aided by injuries to fellow key defenders, but the former Category B rookie has made the most of his opportunities as he has locked down a spot in the Crows' backline. He said the work he had done off the field was crucial. I think getting a consistent run at it has helped me, he said. I also have started working with a mindset coach on my days off this year, and I feel like that has definitely helped me having that different perspective. A few of the other boys have done some work on their mindset as well, so it's not just me. Borlo said this had helped him in his belief in his footy. I played a lot of Sandful footy, so it was probably a question of whether I could come in and play consistent, good AFL footy. And now I have proven that I can, he said. I would come into the AFL side because of an injury or something, and I would sort of build up to it to be this big thing and ride every contest. So if I lost a contest, I would think I'm going to be dropped next week, and that let me into going into my shell a little bit. So yeah, sort of stripping it back a little and focusing on what I do well and bringing it to the game. While the Crows have had deep key defensive stocks in recent years, they are set to lose at least one or two of them, with Jordan Butts out of contract and being courted by Victorian clubs, while North Melbourne is keen on Nick Murray. Borlo said he would like for all of them to remain at the Crows, but understood it was the industry. The Crows take on GWS in their final home and away clash of the season on Saturday night. They could be boosted by the return of star rebounding defender Wayne Millera, who has missed the last three games with a low-grade hamstring strain. Adelaide General Manager High Performance Ian McKeown said Millera was keen to return this weekend. Junior is raring to go after spending the past 3 weeks on the sidelines, McKeown said. He was an outside chance last week to face Fremantle, but given the trip to Perth, we made the call to give him an extra week and ensure his fitness, particularly with finals on the horizon. Like always, he's still got to get through training and will be listed as a test. Midfielder James Peatling will miss the clash against his former side after McKeown said he was managed out of the Crows' loss to Fremantle with hip and groin soreness. JP will be placed on a lighter training load this week, McKeown said. We'll see how his body responds before we determine a return to play date. And from a flag on the back page, that was the article from page 45, Mindset, a Key to Growth, Borlase.
0: And I'm reading from page 40, the headline, Gunners Primed for EPL Defence. And this is unattributed. Arsenal and Manchester City find themselves in unusual positions heading into the English Premier League season, but there is no question which of the title contenders feels more comfortable with their new status. For the first time since the 2004-2005 season, Arsenal will start a campaign as English champion when it hosts promoted Coventry City in the opening game of the season on Saturday morning. In contrast to the buoyant mood at the Emirates Stadium, City has stepped anxiously into life without Pep Guardiola after the Spaniard ended his remarkable 10-year reign at the end of last season. After years spent in City's shadow, Mikel Arteta's side triggered a seismic shift in the Premier League's balance of power last season as they finally clinched their first top-flight title in 22 years. Arsenal finished 7 points above runner-up City and is flying high as it begins its bid to win successive English titles for the first time since the 1930s. Arteta won't let his players rest on their laurels with the painful defeat against Paris Saint-Germain on penalties in the Champions League final in May, serving to strengthen Arsenal's desire for more silverware. On the evidence of Arsenal's emphatic 3-0 win over City in the Community Shield on Sunday, the Gunners have already widened the gap between the clubs since last season. Arteta's side has added Newcastle midfielder Bruno Guimaraes and Christos Zolas to their title-winning squad, with both impressing in the demolition of City. The desire comes because I want to live that moment again, Arteta said. We know the difficulty of the task. We know what it's going to demand. Something special, and we are ready for it. Guardiola failed to win the title in his last 2 years at the Etihad Stadium after taking the trophy 6 times in 7 seasons until 2024. Former Chelsea boss Enzo Maresca has been hired to replace Guardiola, but the Italian faces an almost impossible task to replicate his predecessor's astonishing haul of 20 trophies in an unforgettable decade in charge. Maresca won the UEFA Conference League and Club World Cup with Chelsea, but he lasted less than 2 years at Stamford Bridge before an abrupt departure sparked by tense relationships with the club's hierarchy and fan frustration at his dull tactics. Catching Arsenal while finishing the rebuilding job started by Guardiola, who began to replace his ageing stars with younger recruits, is a daunting prospect for Maresca. City, which hosts Bournemouth in its first game on Sunday, has splashed out $157 million on Nottingham Forest midfielder Elliot Anderson. But the sale of World Cup winning Spain star Rodri to Barcelona is a huge blow. After 10 games, if we have got 10 points, 20 points, 30 points, people will be comparing it to Pep after 10 games. It doesn't put pressure on me, Maresca said. Someone asked me if it's the impossible job to follow him. Maybe, but at the same time, it's a privilege. Vying to surpass City as Arsenal's main challenges are a clutch of clubs with much to prove. Liverpool was the champion in 2025, but Arne Slot's dream debut turned into a nightmare in a chaotic second season that ended with him sacking after a disappointing fifth-place finish. Andoni Iraola has arrived from Bournemouth to replace Slot, the departure of Anfield icon Mohamed Salah, and concerns over Virgil van Dijk's form give Iraola issues to solve if Liverpool is to return to the top. Chelsea is also under new management as Xabi Alonso seeks redemption after his Real Madrid disaster. Alonso's brilliant domestic double at Bayer Leverkusen in 2024 was followed by a miserable spell at Real that lasted less than 8 months. The former Liverpool and Spain midfielder started his Chelsea reign with the British record £117 million, which equates to $223 million Australian dollars, signing off England midfielder Morgan Rogers from Aston Villa. But reviving an underachieving side that flourished to a 10th place finish last season won't be easy. Michael Garrick is Manchester United boss on a permanent basis following an impressive interim spell as successor to Ruben Amorim. United finished third thanks to Carrick's subtle man management. Winning a first title since 2013 is the next target, but Arsenal is firmly established as the team to beat over the next 10 months. And that article comes off of page 40, Gunners Primed for EPL Defence.
1: And from page 46, Lara's warning over end of an era, the author Robert Craddock. Cricket legend Brian Lara has warned Australia they must stagger the retirement of their greats or face the brutal challenges that haunted West Indian teams of his era. Australia's selectors have reacted to any criticism they have been too resistant to change by promoting Matt Renshaw for the second test against Bangladesh in Mackay and at the expense of Jake Weatherald. But Cameron Green remains the only member of the squad under 30, and West Indian batting great Lara said, "The modest qualifications of Australia's backup players means the selectors must continue the surgery to ensure a mass of players don't retire together. A staggered approach towards retirement is much better," Lara told the Courier-Mail from Barbados. And we'll leave that there. It was from page 46, Lara's warning over end of an era.
0: Thank you, Andrew. And that was the last news story from today's Advertiser newspapers. The current temperature in Adelaide is 14.5 with an expected top of 17. And Darwin is experienced 26 at the moment with an expected high of 33. Thanks for tuning in. We've enjoyed bringing the program to you. I'm Cheryl Ross, and reading with me today was Andrew Edwards. Please stay tuned for The Guardian Weekly and with the National Press live from our Adelaide studios at 10 a.m. This program is heard regularly at this time here on Vision Australia Radio in Adelaide, at VA Radio on digital and online at varadio.org, broadcasting in Darwin and Adelaide. 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
4: On Vision Australia Radio, welcome to selected readings from the August the 14th publication of The Guardian Weekly, A Week in the Life of the World. I'm Alan Atkinson, and reading with me today is Gwen Phillips. And first to the big story, and the big story is about FIFA and Gianni Infantino, and his fallout from the plan to sell off the World Cup continues to spread, but the roots of the controversy go back to a decision made in 2010, and this article is by Jonathan Wilson. There are decades in which nothing happens and weeks in which decades happen, and those weeks tend to result in leaders being toppled. Not even 3 weeks ago, Gianni Infantino was taking his victory lap on Instagram, attacking those behind their screens, spreading hate and false rumours, who had dared to question elements of his World Cup, which had generated a record $15 billion in revenues. But the next day came the revelation of his plan to sell the World Cup to outside investors and a backlash that has him scrabbling to save his presidency. It's been a remarkable few days, but this is a story whose roots stretch way back to the decision in Zurich in 2010 to award the 2022 World Cup not to the US but to Qatar, to a furious Bill Clinton hurling an ashtray across the room and demanding action, to an FBI inquiry into corruption, and to the flipping of the larger-than-life US football executive Chuck Blazer, who had two apartments in Trump Tower, one for himself and one for his cats. Blazer now appears the cheery, bearded, acceptable face of FIFA corruption. He drove about on a mobility scooter with a parrot on his shoulder. But it was Blazer's evidence that led to the arrests at Zurich's Bauer au Lac hotel in 2015 and the resignation of Sepp Blatter. The overwhelming favourite to replace Blatter was the president of UEFA, European football's governing body, Michael Platini. He, though, was unacceptable to the US because it was his decision to switch his vote to Qatar, following, although he maintains not as a result of, a meeting at the Élysée Palace with the then French President Nicolas Sarkozy and the Crown Prince and Prime Minister of Qatar. Conveniently, evidence was found of a payment he had received from FIFA in 2011, leading to his suspension. The Bern federal prosecutor, Michael Lauber, broke protocol to name Platini as something between a witness and a suspect. It was enough. Platini stepped aside and Infantino stepped in as UEFA's candidate. Lauber subsequently became Attorney General of Switzerland, only to resign after secretly meeting Infantino while investigating FIFA. Platini was declared and is suing both FIFA and Infantino. At the time, Infantino was the Secretary General of UEFA, notable largely for his comic earnestness while conducting Champions League draws. He was elected FIFA President in February 2016, defeating the Bahraini Sheikh Salman bin Ibrahim Al Khalifa, the President of the Asian Football Confederation, an avid hunter of wild boar who denied allegations of complicity in the torture of pro-democracy campaigners. Key had been a late change of mind by the Caribbean bloc. Sunil Gulati, the president of the US Soccer Federation, took credit for his persuasiveness. With an ally elected, the US, Mexico and Canada won the right to host the 26th World Cup. "You wanted to have it there and I wanted to have it there and we really did it before we came to office," Donald Trump, performing his classic trick of supervillain exposition, told Infantino at a dinner in Davos in 2020. The order of events is worth reiterating. Infantino was elected in February 2016. Trump was inaugurated in January 2017. The World Cup hosting decision was taken in May 2018. The US has been a constant in Infantino's presidency. He took power at a time when the US Attorney General Loretta Lynch was promising to swill corruption out of FIFA. But in terms of decisive action, that has amounted to little more than a handful of cases involving dodgy South American broadcast rights deals. In May 2019, FIFA appointed as legal representative

0: Lynch. The following year, she praised FIFA's newfound transparency and ethical behaviour. Few would agree with her. Infantino arrived promising reform, yet within a year he was removing two leaders of FIFA's Ethics Commission. The same weekend that Trump sacked James Comey as head of the FBI, in part for investigating Russian interference in US politics, Infantino fired Miguel Maduro, the chair of the Governance and Review Committee, for blocking the re-election as FIFA vice president of the head of the Russian Football Federation, Vitaly Mutko, on the grounds that as Russia's sports minister, he breached guidelines on political involvement. Infantino repeatedly bypassed the FIFA council, ducked the scrutiny of press conferences, and became increasingly to rule by fiat. The plan to sell off a chunk of the World Cup is just the most egregious example. Why would he keep a plan of such revolutionary significance from his senior staff? Why would he give his members 53 days to consider a plan, offering them a cash bonus to acquiesce? Why would he undermine his own tournament with hydration breaks and a half-time show in the final? Why override disciplinary protocols so the right players will be on the field, seemingly to highlight the tournament's commercial appeal to potential investors? The people who were in on the deal were connected to Trump, specifically Joshua Kushner, the brother of the president's son-in-law. Again, questions arise. Why would you sell off 21% of all future revenues for only 28% of what this World Cup made? Infantino's relationship with Trump, awarding him the inaugural FIFA Peace Prize, appearing with him at world events, giving him a Club World Cup trophy, renting an office for FIFA in Trump Tower that is barely used, has already brought criticism. UEFA's robust and united response with threat to boycott FIFA tournaments was evidently not anticipated. The plan is dead, at least for now. Infantino damaged clings on, having rallied at least some senior FIFA staff at an emergency meeting in Rabat. The chief operating officer, Kevin Lamour, one of the two members of the five-man inner council who voted against the plan when informed about it the day before the World Cup final, was notably not there. Plans to expand the World Cup to 64 teams, rallying and Infantino's base have been accelerated. Letters of support that had looked as if they would ensure Infantino a further term unopposed are being withdrawn. Last week, perhaps impressed by the promise of the 2030 World Cup final being in Casablanca, the Confederation of African Football pledged its support, joining Mexico, Argentina, Qatar, the UAE, Lebanon, Kuwait, Bhutan, and Sri Lanka in backing Infantino. Perhaps there will be an election as scheduled next March. Perhaps Infantino can muster a majority among FIFA's 211 members. But UEFA has vowed to paralyse FIFA until he is gone. The first tournament that might be boycotted is the Under-20 Women's World Cup, which begins in Poland on the 5th of September. Poland has made significant investment in infrastructure and is keen for the tournament to go ahead, but its football federation would be unlikely to step outside the UEFA bloc. The politicking goes on, although already the discussion seems more about who might challenge or defeat Infantino than about how to change FIFA, where clientelism has reigned since Wo Havelange won the 1974 election. The institution itself is rotten. It may be that it is irredeemable. It's hard to know how genuine Infantino's attempts to reform FIFA was, but it quickly foundered. And so FIFA's attempt to move on from the executive who rented an apartment for his cats in Trump Tower has wound up back in Trump Tower with a president who rents an office there. In that article, Own Goals, the plan from FIFA's Gianni Infantino to sell the World Cup, was by Jonathan Wilson.
1: And now we turn to the Spotlight section, and the spotlight is on Israel with Peace Prize, Netanyahu incapable of placating US and far right. And this comes from Emma Graham Harrison in Jerusalem. Benjamin Netanyahu's public rejection of US-backed deal for Gaza has drawn scepticism in Israel amid reports he was personally hammering out details of a pilot military withdrawal days earlier. The Israeli Prime Minister is

0: struggling to balance incompatible demands on Gaza policy from his key domestic and international allies. The far-right Israeli politicians who prop up Netanyahu's coalition government want to intensify Israeli attacks on Gaza and establish settlements inside the territory. Meanwhile, Donald Trump, who provides vital diplomatic and military backing for Israel, wants to move towards a permanent settlement and return to Palestinian control in Gaza, brokered by the border peace that he created and chairs. With an Israeli election looming in just about 2 months, Netanyahu appears to have opted to publicly placate domestic partners who are already on the campaign trail. Last Sunday, he rejected a new 15-point plan for Gaza, which included a Hamas commitment to give up its weapons, meeting a key Israeli demand. He also resisted US pressure to end wars in Gaza, Lebanon, and Iran without Israel's buy-in. The remarks blindsided Israeli commanders who had been discussing implementation of the plan in meetings with Netanyahu and the Israeli chief of staff, Eyal Zamir, just days earlier. Israel's Channel 12 television reported, but we learned about it today from the media, the station quoted a defense first official saying. At the meetings that were held until now, the prime minister personally gave his consent to this plan and to a withdrawal from the points in Rafah. The meetings covered precise boundaries of three pilot areas in southern Gaza, where a proposed international force could take over from the military of Israel and the interface between the two forces, the report said. Netanyahu's public attack on the Border Peace Plan seemed like a pointed rejection of US goals because it was released soon after a reported visit by Admiral Brad Cooper, who heads US Central Command. He came to deliver in person the message that Trump administration wants Israel to end its wars in Gaza and Lebanon, Israeli media has reported. The Americans' message to the IDF was to move in the direction of shutting down all three theaters of operations, a senior Israeli military officer told Channel 13 television. Defying Trump, who is notoriously thin-skinned and intolerant of dissent, is a risky gamble when Israel is internationally isolated and needs US military supplies. Last week, Netanyahu scaled back Israeli airstrikes on Gaza by raising the threshold for authorizing attacks. Targeted killings must now be approved by the chief of staff rather than the regional commander unless Israeli forces are in imminent danger. Nor is this the first time he has bowed to US pressure to rein in wars that have the enthusiastic backing of his far-right allies, recently limiting the offensive in Lebanon and last year ordering fighter jets heading for Iran to turn back at Trump's demand. Netanyahu's combination of fierce domestic rhetoric and some conciliatory steps on the ground in Gaza may have bought him a bit of time, but US patience may not last until polling day in late October. Trump is weighing up election concerns of his own as the US is holding midterms just a week after Israel votes. In an interview with Israeli media, Nikolai Madlenov, the top envoy for the Board of Peace, he said only that discussions continue. Palestinians in Gaza have endured nearly a year of deadly limbo after Trump brokered a nominal ceasefire last October. Israeli attacks have continued, killing more than 1,200 people. Netanyahu's office rejected reports that he had discussed detailed withdrawal plans for Gaza. And that article by Emma Graham Harrison was Peace Prize Netanyahu incapable of placating US and far right.
1: On Vision Australia Radio, you're listening to selected readings from the August the 14th publication of The Guardian Weekly, A Week in the Life of the World. And now the spotlight moves to the Middle East and Iran. And this article, Crews Still Stuck as Hormuz Standoff Continues, is by Joanna Partridge. The panicked crew of a cargo ship broadcast a distress signal late on the 3rd of August from their location in the Strait of Hormuz. About 20 nautical miles northeast of Oman, the Minoan Pioneer bulk carrier was hit by an unknown projectile, causing a blackout in the engine room and a fire in the accommodation area. The crew scrambled to put out the blaze and called for help from nearby vessels. When they managed to disembark from the Greek-owned Liberian flagship the next day, they realised the third engineer was missing. He is yet to be found. The United Kingdom Maritime Trade Operations Centre is investigating, but has not yet officially confirmed the origin of the projectile, although analysts at the maritime intelligence company Windward noted prior kinetic attacks at this exact location have been Iranian in origin, though Iran denies involvement. In the preceding 24 hours, two other tankers in the region had reported near misses. The flurry of incidents casts a spotlight on the danger facing the thousands of seafarers who remain trapped in the Gulf as the US-led war on Iran extends into its sixth month. Iran has in effect blockaded the waterway, trapping 20,000 seafarers for weeks on end and inflicting a huge psychological toll. As the war has dragged on, sailors have become casualties. 17 seafarers have died since hostilities began, the majority following Iranian strikes. The crews stuck in the strait have had their hopes of departure raised several times before being dashed. April's ceasefire and the peace deal signed in June by Washington and Tehran both broke down shortly after being announced. Several dozen oil and gas tankers seized the brief window offered by the deal to exit through the channel, but not all made it through in time. There are still 6,000 seafarers on 500 vessels trapped in the Gulf, according to the UN's International Maritime Organization, IMO. We need to remember that these are innocent people who are trained to do the work, that they are not trained for combat, and the vessels are not prepared to defend themselves against missiles and drones, said the IMO's Secretary General Arsenio Dominguez. For the crews stuck waiting to exit is like being in prison, said Savio Ramos, General Secretary of the Maritime Union of India, which represents merchant navy officers. Traffic is still passing through the strait, albeit at extremely low levels, since hostilities and attacks on ships resumed following the collapse of the peace deal. Only 52 non-Iranian-linked vessels transited the strait in the week from July the 27th to August the 2nd, according to analysts at the shipping publication Lloyd's List, of which 60% exited the channel and 40% entered. A further 32 Iranian-linked ships passed through the strait during the week. In total, these 84 vessels represented just over 10% of the average 700 ship movements each week before the conflict broke out. This means 70 large oil and gas tankers owned by mainstream companies that are not subject to sanctions have been stranded in the Gulf since February, according to Lloyd's List analysis. It's not clear how the stranded seafarers broke down by nationality, but the biggest cohorts are likely to be Indians and Filipinos. India is the second largest global supplier of seafarers, with 312,000 working in the industry, after the 460,000 from the Philippines, according to the latest global seafarer report from the shipping associations, the Baltic and International Maritime Council, and the International Chamber of Shipping. Since the war in Iran began, hostilities have spread to other regions, including the Red Sea and Iraq. In addition, Russia and Ukraine have been attacking each other's vessels in the Black Sea, and 24 seafarers have been killed since the start of July. This prompted analysts from Lloyd's to call July one of the deadliest months ever for commercial seafarers. Many in shipping are concerned that the longer the Iran conflict drags on, the fewer seafarers will be willing to travel to dangerous regions or go to sea at all. The IMO chief Dominguez pointed out that without seafarers, the 90% of goods that are transported by ships will not be able to reach their final destinations, and all of us are going to be impacted. In that article, crews still stuck as Hormuz standoff continues, was by Guardian business reporter Joanna Partridge.
0: And now we have the spotlight on environment and specifically wildfires. Running on fumes, the complex health burden of wildfire smoke. After fires are more prevalent, scientists are racing to analyse the far-reaching effects of exposure to tiny airborne particles. And this article comes from Ajit Naranjan. 1,000 kilometres from the infernos gorging on northern Ontario's boreal forests, an emergency room doctor, Erin O'Connor, watched the sky above Canada's biggest city turn an almost post-apocalyptic orange as it filled with light-scattering particles of soot and ash. Stepping outside the halls of Toronto General Hospital, where air filters were keeping patients safe from the worst of the fumes, she was struck by a smell so strong it felt like standing by a campfire. "It really hit you in the face as soon as you walked outside," said O'Connor, who runs the University Health Network Emergency Department, and saw an increase in patients presenting with allergies and shortness of breath. As the days progressed, it was like that everywhere. It seemed even inside you could smell that burning. Far more than the flames that have engulfed southern Europe and North America in recent weeks, it is the smoke that dominates the astonishing death toll from combusting nature. Thick with toxic gases that inflame the airways and tiny particles that breach the lungs and ride the bloodstream to hit every organ in the body, fumes from landscape fires kill 1.5 million people each year, a study at The Lancet found in 2024, more than floods, flame storms and heat combined. So damaging are the lung-scarring effects of charred plant matter that people far from the fires may still perish. The plumes spewed by wildfires in Canada in 2023 caused 82,000 early deaths, a study in Nature found last year, with unfavourable winds pushing a third of the mortality burden into the US and another quarter into Europe. About 10% of the UK's fine particulate population, PM2.5, comes from the biomass burned abroad, researchers found in March. Yet while scientists agree the health burden of wildfire smoke is jaw-droppingly large, they are only beginning to untangle the complex links between exposure and mortality. The open research questions are growing more pressing as climate breakdown makes fire weather more severe. What if hotter infernos cause pollution to peak at even more extreme levels? What if a bad air lasts several days or weeks? And what if an episode hits before a person has fully recovered from the last bout of smoke? Perhaps surprisingly, the death toll from a fire season can depend on the whims of the wind as much as the size of the fire. Wildfires in France spewed record amounts of pollution in the first half of the year, and in Spain, emissions have so far fallen just shy of the worst it has known. But even though monster infernos were halted alarmingly close to Madrid and Bordeaux, the smoke was mostly blown away from where people live. Daily particulate pollution levels still peaked at a staggering 342 micrograms of PM2.5 per cubic metre in Bordeaux on the 24th of July, and more than that in Limoges at 180 kilometres away the following day. But other big cities in southern Europe were spared the extremes that doctors fear. North America has not been so lucky. As winds blew south and southeast from scarcely populated forests in Ontario and the Northwest Territories, at least 36 million people across the continent were breathing air fouled by very unhealthy concentrations of PM2.5 that exceeded the 125.5 JUG/M3 on the 16th of July, preliminary analysis conducted for The Guardian shows. At least 10 million people were exposed to more than that, according to the estimates, as a level of daily pollution that smog-choked New Delhi saw no more than 8 times last year. Scientists say the hit to air quality in some big cities is reminiscent of the mega fires in 2023 that came with huge death tolls. As soon as we have massive population centres exposed, we're going to see those increases, said Stephanie Cleland, a wildfire health scientist at Simon Fraser University, who considered only people living within 25 kilometres of a measuring station in her calculations and said the figures are therefore conservative. "I would be concerned by the fact that it's only been 3 years since this last happened, and now we're having it again." In the suburb of Duluth in northeast Minnesota, the worst of the smoke was seen, smelled, and tasted on the 16th of July. Jay Jeon and Dan McClelland, who grow flowers for weddings and subscription deliveries, were looking forward to opening their windows after days of baking in oppressive heat. Instead, they woke up to a fog that they soon realized was made of something much worse. By late morning, their local hardware store had sold out of masks and air purifiers. People resorted to attaching furnace filters to box fans instead. The McClelands were among 12,000 people in West Duluth exposed to an average of 451 JUGs M theories of fine particulate pollution, the analysis shows, higher than anywhere else in North America. They sent their sole farm worker home early after she complained of a headache, but the couple had to work on, surrounded by a dystopian blaze. "It felt like working in a war zone," said Jay Jeon. "When I went outside, I couldn't breathe, so I had to wear a mask, but it was still painful. After just a couple of minutes, you started to get a headache." Climate breakdown made last month's fire weather twice as likely in Canada and France and 20 times more likely in Spain, rapid analysis have found. Scientists have relied on general air pollution relations to model with the smoke's chronic health effects, which make up the bulk of the death toll because they lack long-term studies specific to wildfires. "The reason we don't have them for wildfire smoke is because we haven't had to deal with this kind of repeated, ongoing problem," said Michel Bois, a wildfire health scientist at the University of British Columbia and co-author of the study on Canada's 2023 fires. "He first experienced wildfire smoke when he was about 40 years old," he said, "while a 10-year-old child where he lives in British Columbia would have breathed it every summer of their life. But the analogy to regular pollution is imperfect. Compared with the other sources of PM2.5, such as factories or cars, wildfire smoke contains a greater share of organic compounds that increase inflammation and a higher concentration of ultrafine particles that penetrate the deepest recesses of the lungs. PM2.5 from wildfire smoke is up to 10 times more deadly in the short term, a study in Nature Communications found in 2021, and factoring this into epidemiological models suggests that death tolls from the short-term exposure to wildfire smoke have been greatly underestimated, a study in the Lancet Planetary Health found last year. For chronic diseases, though, some researchers suggest high peak exposure during serious smoke episodes better explains why wildfire particulates do not do more damage than regular ones. It may be that it's because the smoke is chemically more toxic, or it may be, what I think is more likely, that it's basically overwhelming your defences, said Brewer, who compared it to having one drink a day for a year rather than binging 365 in 24 hours. That's clearly going to have different impacts. Can the fires behind the smoke at least be prevented? At the FIFA World Cup final, the US President Trump asked his Canadian counterpart, Mark Carney, to stop these fires from coming in and poisoning our air. Republican senators blamed Canada's fires on poor forest management. Scientists counted that the blazes had little to do with land management. Most of what has burned is boreal forest in unpopulated areas, and a lot to do with the rising temperatures caused by burning fossil fuels, which Republicans have expanded. In Europe, though, changes in land use have alarmed firefighters and wildfire experts about as much as global heating. Rural regions across the Mediterranean have hollowed out, resulting in more overgrown vegetation that dries out and allows fires to spread more easily during the hotter heat waves that climate breakdown has brought. The combination of the two factors has led Spanish wildfire scientists to warn that we have entered an era of fires we cannot extinguish. 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